This is why people step out of the will of God. They think, I have to have it now. I've got to have it now. I must do it now. I must go now. I must do this now. But you see, godly love can wait. Godly love can wait for the other person to love them in return. Godly love can wait upon the will and the purpose and the plan of God. Godly love enables us, empowers us to face difficult and trying circumstances, but to wait. And to wait, and to wait, and to wait. Sometimes we don't like waiting. But you see, genuine love is willing to wait no matter what. And so what we find is this father, having watched his son walk away, and then what happens? He doesn't go trying to chase him down, but he waits. And it's interesting to see what happens as he waits. If you'll notice in the 13th verse, and not many days later, the youngest son gathered everything together, went on a journey to a distant country, and there he squandered his estate with loose living. Verse 20 says, he got up and came to his father. But while he was still a long way off, his father saw him, felt compassion for him, ran and embraced him and kissed him. The father waited till the son came home. Then he knew he was ready to come home. Where did the son have to get before he came home? He had to get to the end of the rope, the end of the life. He said, I'm starving to death out here in this hog pen. He said, even my father's servants have more than enough to eat, and here I am. He repented of what he had done. He decided what he was going to say. He'd already decided what his confession would be. Father, I've sinned against heaven. I've sinned against you and in your sight. Just make me one of the hired servants, and I'll be happy. Just let me come home again. What did his father do? His father waited. Do you know that's exactly what God does for us? And sometimes you look at people and you see the way they're living and you see how far into sin they get, and you think, God, why don't you do something? Or we prayed and prayed and prayed for someone and nothing ever happens. And we think, Lord, why don't you do something? Send judgment, send something. What does God do? In his very divine patience, he waits. Why? He waits because he loved. Does that mean that God doesn't care? No. Waiting doesn't mean we don't care. Waiting oftentimes is a sign, listen, of supernatural strength that God gives us not to get between somebody else and God. Once in a while, somebody gets out of God's will, and we want to step in and sort of fix it for them. We want to help them out. And usually when we do that, we get between God and the other person. You get between God and the other person trying to fix them, and who gets fixed? We get fixed. It's difficult to wait and watch God work in someone's life, especially when they're living in disobedience. We cannot afford to step in between what God is doing in that person's life and try to fix them when God knows exactly what it'll take to fix them. A person who genuinely loves with godly love, they have the power and the resources to do what? To wait for God's timing in order to do whatever God has called them to do. Wait upon someone else to respond in that proper love. But I want you to notice something else in this passage in verse 20, a lot of things in verse 20. You recall that his father sees him coming. And when he sees him and recognizes him, what does he do? The Bible says that his father, when he saw him, he had compassion on him and he ran and embraced him and kissed him. Now, no dignified man, no wealthy man in those days would ever run in public. You know what? That father wasn't concerned about public. He saw his son and began to run in order to express his love and compassion and certainly his forgiveness toward him. There is something very, very energetic about love. That is, when a person feels love, they feel something they're not going to feel when they're not loved. Oftentimes when a person is weary and tired and worn, and then someone says, I just want you to know how much I love you. Listen, if you've got any feelings at all, a genuine expression of true love is going to energize you. It'll perk up your spirit. It'll do something to your physical body. Genuine love is energizing. And that's the way God made it. God made us to be loved, and he made us to be lovers. He made us to love one another. And oftentimes when a person is discouraged and you walk up to them and just say to them, listen, I just want you to know that I understand what you're doing. I understand where you are. I understand you're hurting. I just want you to know that I love you and I'm praying for you. There's no one who has any feelings at all who cannot be affected by that. God has given us the capacity to love. Listen, not only to experience and enjoy love, but he's given us the capacity to love because people around us need to be loved. Everywhere you turn, you're going to find someone who's hurting about something in their life. Something in their life they're disappointed about. Someone has hurt them. Someone has harmed them.

0: someone has caused them great pain in life. And love has the capacity. Love has the capacity to express itself in such a way that it energizes the other person. And all of us who desire to be loved, when someone expresses that love toward us, we feel the same kind of supernatural divine energy within our life. And it's very evident that love has healing qualities to it. And for example, a few weeks ago on the front page of one of the major magazines was a medical doctor talking about his new approach to medicine and all the things about vitamins and so forth and groups and so forth. Then he talked about love. There is no question about it. Love, by its very quality and nature, if it is godly love, is a healer. You walk in anybody's hospital room and they're down and you begin to express genuine love toward them, something's going to happen. I do believe that it, listen, physically, spiritually, emotionally, love is a healer. Love has awesome power in it. And when we think about the power to heal, think about what we could be doing for one another. How could we be encouraging each other? And listen, bringing healing to people's hearts as well as to their bodies by expressing genuine, godly love toward them. And so what happens? No doubt in my mind that this young lad, when he came back home emotionally, listen, something began to happen to him. He felt his father's love. And the Bible says that his father fell upon him. And what did he do? He fell on him and ran, embraced him, and kissed him. What was he doing? He was expressing his genuine love toward him. He wasn't thinking about what his son had done. He was thinking about who his son was. That is, it is his son. And remember what he says? He says, my son was dead. He's alive. He was lost and he's found. And we are going to celebrate tonight. But why? Because he was happy. Because the one whom he loved had come home. All of us who are believers have the capacity to be a healing element in people's hurting emotions if we will allow ourselves to do so and to be that to that person. Likewise, I want you to notice something here that's interesting. Not only does love energize us, but listen, love has the power to forgive those who have wronged us. Love enables you and me to forgive those who've wronged us. Now, probably one of the most difficult things we have to deal with in life is an unforgiving spirit. Hardly a week goes by, in fact, not even a day goes by in our mail, that someone doesn't write and say, I'm having a problem with forgiveness. I can't forgive my mother, my father, my children, my parents. I can't forgive the person I work for, my employee, my employer. They've been wronged in some fashion, sometimes financially, sometimes hurt in different ways. Physically or sexually or mentally, verbally abused in different ways in life, struggling with the capacity to forgive someone who's hurt them. And yet, the Bible says that when the Spirit of God comes into your life and my life, He says the fruit of the Spirit is love. What kind of love? The same kind of love that God has. Now think about this. If our Lord forgave us of our sins, and when He died on the cross, how much of your sin did He take? He took your sin debt in full so that every single child of God is a forgiven child of God. Confession doesn't get me forgiveness. Confession gets my attitude and my relationship and my fellowship with our Lord right. What brings about the forgiveness of sin is the death of Jesus Christ and the shedding of His blood at Calvary. That's how sin is forgiven. Once we become a child of God and we sin against Him, our confession restores our fellowship, our relationship to Him. So that every single one of us is a forgiven child of God. So what we have to ask is this. What right do I have to be unforgiving and to hold an unforgiving spirit towards someone else when a fellow believer wrongs you, no matter who it is? God has already provided for their forgiveness. How am I to respond to a fellow believer who wrongs me? No matter what they do, how long they do it, how deeply it hurts, how painful it is, what is my response? My response is to be forgiveness. And somebody says, well, how often do we forgive? How long do we forgive? As long as we are wronged. You see, in the flesh, we can't do it. In the flesh, that doesn't work. In the flesh, sometimes we want to get back. We want vengeance. We want to repay for what they've done. But love enables us, listen, to look into that person's heart, to look beyond what they are, to see what they can possibly be. And to see the will and purpose and plan of God for their life. And to be able to see that Jesus Christ died for their sin. that God forgives them just as he does for us. And what happens? We are able to forgive. No person can live in the center of the will of God with an unforgiving spirit. No one is going to be happy. No one is going to be content. No one is going to have peace in their heart when they're living with an unforgiving spirit. And all of us get wronged in life different times in different ways. All of us feel that at different times. God, I've been wronged, been hurt. Goes on and on and on, and somehow we want to defend ourselves, and so we work up a good defense that's very, very convincing to us, and we think it ought to be convincing to God. And you know what? He's never convinced with any of our defenses. Love, listen, godly love placed in your heart when you were saved has enabled you to say, yes, you're forgiven. No matter what you did, no matter how long you did it, yes, you're forgiven. That is the awesome power of love. Likewise, when you look at this passage, you ask yourself the question, well, where does it say in here that the Father forgave his Son? Well, he didn't even have to say it, did he? Look what he says. The Scripture says that he fell upon his Son's neck, he kissed him, embraced him, and what began to talk about what he was going to do. And here's his Son. His Son said to him, now, Father, I've sinned against heaven in your sight, no longer worthy to be called your Son. You know what his Father's doing all that time? Hugging and kissing on him and loving him and pulling him to himself. And what was he doing? Expressing love. You know why? Because when that Son said to his Father, I want my share. I want it now. I'm leaving no matter what. He patiently walked through that experience, patiently waited, patiently sacrificed, waited for his Son. And when his Son comes home, what does he say? When he saw him coming down the road, he didn't say, well, well, well, look who finally decided to come home. No, he didn't say that. When he saw him, he didn't think any of that. When he saw his Son, everything his Son had done was history in his mind. Because a forgiving, listen to this, a forgiving spirit can make a person's past history. A history not to be brought up again, not to be dragged up, but a history that does what? That is able to be forgotten. And what did he do? He forgave his Son. He didn't even have to express it in words. He just expressed it by his conduct. And so when we think in terms of the power of love, love is, enables you and me to forgive no matter what a person has done for us. Likewise, love, genuine love, enables us to be generous in our giving. Listen to what happens. The Scripture says when his Son came, here's what the Father said. Quickly bring out the best robe, not one that one of the old slaves had to use, the best robe, and put it on him, put a ring on his hand and sandals on his feet. You know what happens? When you and I genuinely love, we're going to be generous. A person who genuinely loves, a person whose emotions are dominated by love, you know what? They're looking for ways to express love. Sometimes it may be a handshake. Sometimes it may be an expensive gift. Sometimes it may be an inexpensive gift. But sometimes it may be just something that you want the other person to realize that you are thinking about them. Generosity, listen, is a quality of God. Generosity is a quality of a child of God. Generosity is an expression of true, genuine love. A person who's self-centered, always bringing things to themselves, always concerned about how much do I have, me, myself, and I, my three favorite friends, I in the center of my whole life, that kind of person is not generous. And you know what? A person who's not generous misses a great deal in life. Because when you love someone, if you genuinely love someone, for example, every woman in here would agree with this. Do you not love when your husband comes home and brings you something when you thought that you were probably the last thing on his mind during that particular experience or wherever he'd gone, and all of a sudden he hands you something? The reason I know that's true is when I say that, the women sit here and go, yes, absolutely. Why? Because you love to be remembered. We all love to be remembered. We all love people who give to us, and we love people who don't give. But you see, some people just seemingly have the quality. You know what the quality is? It isn't a matter of the gift of giving necessarily, because sometimes a person with the gift of giving is not necessarily a very loving person. But a person whose life is dominated by love, they're going to give. They want to give. And what happens is you find yourself looking, especially if somebody you love particularly, you're looking for ways to express that love. Or even when you're not thinking about it, you see something that reminds you of the something that person has said. Or one day they say, well, I certainly would like to have thus and so. What happens? When you see it, here's what happens. Something on the inside of you just rises up. I found it. In other words, you know it's going to make them happy. What are you doing? Your love is simply expressing itself. And love is going to express itself in true, genuine generosity. When I think about loving God, how could I ever withhold a tithe from a God I love? How could I ever withhold myself from a God I love? How could I ever withhold anything if I love Him? If I love Him, He's not going to have to beg me to serve Him. If I love Him, He's not going to have to beg me for a tithe. If I love Him, He's not going to have to beg me to give Him a gift. If I love Him, I'm going to want to. I'm going to look for ways to give. Look for ways to express my love for Him. And one of the ways of expressing love is giving. So if you look at this passage, what happens? The Bible says He gave him a robe and a ring and sandals on his feet. And then He gave him a big party inviting everybody. Why? Because He loved that son. And He wanted to express exactly what He felt. Another thing I want you to notice here is this. That when a person loves, not only can they give, but they can serve joyfully. Listen to what happens in this passage. Now, here's the father who's head of everything here in this household. And when his son comes home, all of a sudden, not only is he expressing love toward his son, but his administrative gift comes to preeminence. Listen to what he says. All of a sudden, he takes charge. He says to the slaves, bring out the best robe. Put it on him. Says to another one, get a ring for his hand. To another one, sandals for his feet. To another one, kill the fatted calf. To another one, arrange the party. We're going to celebrate the son's return. You know what happens? If I genuinely love someone, I'm willing to serve them. I don't have to serve them looking for something in return. I don't need anything necessarily from them. If I love them, I'm going to look for ways to serve them. I'm going to look for ways to be helpful. I'm going to look for ways to express that love in service. You see, I can give something to someone without loving them at all. But if I genuinely love them, I'm not only going to give, but I'm going to look for some way or ways to serve that person. What can I do to help? How can I express my genuine love? And serving them sometimes may be something very insignificant or something very significant. When it comes to God, if I love Him, I'm going to be willing to serve Him joyfully. You see, it doesn't even register in my mind that a person could say, I love God, but don't call on me. I love God, but don't expect me to serve in the church. I love God, but don't expect me to tithe. I love God, but don't expect me to get involved in church work. I love God, but you can't count on me for that. You see, it doesn't even register. Because the truth is, genuine love, listen, serves joyfully. It does not serve in this way. Well, if you've got to have it, I guess I can do it. If nobody else will do it, yes, I guess I will. That's not serving joyfully. You know what? That's serving out of duty. If I love you, I'm going to serve you no matter what. If I love you, I'm going to find a way to do something that expresses that love. And so what do we find in this passage? We find the father throwing a big party. And he, what is he doing? He's doing everything necessary to make this a wonderful success because he wants his son to feel welcome, listen, accepted once again into the family, willing to serve joyfully. Notice again something else here. And that is, when a person genuinely loves, they are able, listen, they're able to restore people who fall. Now look at this. Verse 24, notice. He says, for this son of mine was dead and has come to life again. He was lost and has been found, and they began to be merry. When his son came home, he did not scold him. He did not reprimand him. He did not say, now, this time around, this is what you can expect. No, none of that. But what did he do? The father, because of his love for him, he restored him to his position. How do I know that? Because he gave him a ring, sandals and a robe, all of which indicated his acceptance, his approval, and that he was reinstating him, so to speak, as a son. He was not to come back as a slave. He was to come back in the very position which he left, a son whom his father greatly loved. You know what? Oftentimes the church is the one that treats people the worst. Every single lost person, any lost person should be able to walk into this fellowship or any other church fellowship and feel welcome and feel at home, no matter how they dress, how they look. It may be the best they have or the poorest they have. It doesn't make any difference how that person dresses. If that's all that they have, a person who is not a Christian should be able to feel loved and accepted in any fellowship of God's people. And when a person falls, when they falter in life and they make mistakes and maybe they blow it in business or blow it in their morality, it doesn't make any sense what it is. We who believe us, it is our responsibility, listen, not to condemn, not to judge, but to do what? To restore them. Now, this father had all the legitimate rights of a parent to say, you have squandered half of the fortune that I have worked so hard for. While your brother has been here laboring and working faithfully, you have squandered, you have wasted. In fact, his brother said he wasted it on harlots and riotous living. You have wasted your inheritance, wasted your life. Look what an absolute total mess and embarrassment you are to all of us. You, from now on, will live with the slaves. No. What did he do? Because he loved him, he was able to restore him to his rightful position as a son, never scolding, never reprimanding, never saying to him, I'll forgive you but, I'll forgive you if, I'll forgive you when. He didn't even have to say it. He hugged him and kissed him and loved him. And while his son was confessing all of his sinfulness, he was telling him how much he loved him. Let me ask you a question. Who is it in your life you cannot forgive? And who among your friends or who among your relatives or who among your co-workers who've made big mistakes in life and you've chalked them off and you've said, I'll not have anything else to do with those people? You know, Jesus never did that. You see, genuine love has the power to reach out in the forgiving, loving, kind way and respond with forgiveness and respond, listen, with joyful service, willing to give of ourselves to help restore that person if there's anything or something that we can personally do for them. You see, all of us stumble at times in our life. All of us make mistakes in different aspects of our life. And how many people have reached out to you and encouraged you when you were down and you were discouraged and you were going through a difficult time in your finances and maybe you're embarrassed and maybe you'd lost just about everything, or maybe someone in your family walked away and your husband or your wife, or maybe your parents abused you in some fashion, and yet you're somehow able to accept them back. You don't reread their history to them over and over and over again, but you're able to say, you know, if it were not for the grace of God, I'd be right where you are. And the truth is, if it were not for the grace of God, there's not a single one of us who knows where we would be today if it were not for God's goodness and love and patience and kindness and grace and mercy and forgiveness and forgiveness and forgiveness and forgiveness. Amen. Then you see, genuine love reaches out to restore those who have fallen or who have made big mistakes in their life. Likewise, when I look at this passage, it's very evident to me that when a person genuinely loves someone, one of the things that happens to the person who's loved is it builds up their sense of self-esteem. Listen, you and I will never know how many people we walk around, live around, work around who have a very, very, listen, who feel like they're nobodies. They don't have any sense of self-esteem at all. They don't have any sense of self-worth at all. They just feel like they're one of a number. Or they're just one of the billions of people out here in this world. They don't think anybody cares. They don't think anybody loves them. Oftentimes, they don't know how to love someone else, and therefore, because they don't know how to love anyone else, they're just absolutely dead sure that we don't love them. And besides that, they have all this proof. They can tell you all the bad things that they've done in their life, and their conclusion is, why would anyone love me when I have lived or acted the way I've lived and acted? But you know what? I don't know of anything any more powerful to build up a person's sense of self-worth than to say to them, genuinely, lovingly, as sweetly, or however you want to say it, if you say to them, I just want you to know, I really love you. I'm here to tell you, if you could see what happens to them emotionally, it just absolutely, totally fills them up. If they can believe you. Now, if you're just faking it out trying to help somebody, that's one thing. If you genuinely love a person, really and truly love them, when you say to them, I just want you to know I really love you, then give them two or three reasons why if you want to, but just say to them, I just want you to know I really love you. You and I have the capacity, That's the power of love, to build a person emotionally, to build them, listen, not to build them up for pride's sake, but to build up a person's sense of self-worth is to say to them, oh, here's what happens. When you say to someone, I really love you, here's what they read. Well, I'm worth something. I'm worth knowing. I'm worth loving. I must count. I must be important to at least one person. One of my favorite stories in the scriptures is the story of blind Bartimaeus, sitting by the highway side begging. May have never had seen light in his entire life. And here he was, people marching by and walking by, and he heard that it was Jesus, and so he began to cry out, Jesus, Son of David, have mercy on me. Have mercy upon me. You remember the crowd's response? Would you shut this man up? Tell him this is Jesus walking by. Shut him up. And I love this passage, and it says it best in the King James Version. It said, when Jesus heard him, the Bible says, and Jesus stood still. I love that. Jesus stood still. Why did he stand still? He stopped on his way through Jericho, on his way to the cross. He would never pass that way again. He stopped for a poor blind beggar, and he called him to himself. And he said to Bartimaeus, Bartimaeus, what wilt thou that I should do unto thee? Oh, Bartimaeus, what do you want me to do for you? And Bartimaeus said, Lord, that I may receive my sight. You know what? If Jesus had not healed Bartimaeus, but had just stopped by the wayside and said, Bartimaeus, I'm Jesus of Nazareth. I just want to stop and tell you that I recognized you here. You know what? There are a lot of people you and I live around. You know what they want? They just want to be recognized. They just want to feel that somebody has seen them, that somebody cares, that, you know, they're out in this big crowd of people and nobody cares, nobody's seen them, they're not worth anything, they don't feel very gifted, they don't feel very talented, they don't feel very important. They're just one person out there. Maybe they live in an apartment, live by themselves, and they go to work alone, and they work around people who do not seem to be very loving and very caring. And what do? They give in their 8 hours, they come back to that same empty apartment, and they live alone, they watch TV. They're trying to find something. Somebody, please make me feel like somebody. You have the awesome power within you, through the Holy Spirit, to love someone and to build up their sense of self-worth and their sense of self-esteem. To make them, listen, watch this, not make them feel like something they're not, but to enable them to feel something that they are. Listen, that person, no matter how worthless they feel, no matter how poor their sense of self-esteem, Jesus died for that person equally as much as he did for you and me. And so you and I, the Bible says, we're to be like salt and like light, right? But the Bible says also we're to be a sweet aroma, that wherever you and I are traveling, wherever we are walking, wherever we are living, that our very life is to exude something that says, listen, that says something about the character of Christ within us. Loving people who feel worthless, loving people who feel like they're nobodies. You can't make a greater contribution to that person than to love them and to express it either in something you give, something of yourself, or to encourage them verbally. Put your arm around them. You see, when you walk up to someone and you genuinely love them and you say, you put your arm around them and you say, I just want you to know I'm thinking about you and just loving you today. I guarantee you that they will not forget. Remember this, the less loved a person feels, the less it takes to make them feel very loved. The less love they feel, just a little bit, it doesn't take just a little bit of I love you, a little bit I'm thinking about you, a little bit I'm praying for you, a little bit I want you to know that I understand where you are, a little bit I've been thinking about you, a letter, a phone call, an expression of love that says to somebody who feels like a nobody, you are a somebody, and I recognize you, and I want you to know that. And this is why I believe in a church, that everybody should be treated equally. And that is, you don't recognize people with great wealth or treat people who have nothing a different way. When people walk this aisle, it doesn't make a difference how they're dressed. It doesn't make a difference what they have. It doesn't make a difference what color, what language, what nation. None of that has anything to do with it. That's why you look across this congregation and you'll find people from all different countries in the world and people of every language and background and color and culture. And you know what? God, who loves every single one of us, you know what? We love every single person equally the same, because every single one of us is a single child of the living God. And God says, you're worth so much. I died on the cross in your behalf. Only godly love is able to do that, to accept people. And you know what? When a person feels rejected, that's one of the most painful things they can feel. This man came home to a father who accepted him. No rejection, but pure acceptance. Then I want you to notice something else here. And that is, when a person is loved, you know how they feel? They feel emotionally complete. And what was this father wanting to do? He wanted his son to feel emotionally complete. And he hugged him. Listen, he could have said to him, he could have met him on the street or down the road and said, right there. You smell so bad and you look so bad. Now listen, come on home. You're accepted. We're going to dress you up. But smelling a little bad now. Come on, let's take it easy now and just follow me home. No. The scripture says, what did he do? The Bible says he fell upon him. Listen, that boy had to feel emotionally complete because, listen, every child gets their first impression of what God is like from their earthly father. This is why it's so important that an earthly father love your daughter, love your son, touch them, express that love, reassure them constantly of your love for them. Because one of these days they're going to grow up. And when they grow up, if they have grown up in a home and they have felt their father's love, there is a sense of security. Listen to this. There is a sense of security in the life of a woman and the life of a man who grows up, who understands, experiences, and knows that their father loves them, that there is not a single thing on the face of this earth that can take that father's, can take that place. Nobody. You show me a woman who grows up in a family where the father does not love her, does not express love, or he may give her lots of things, but that's not love. And where there's no love, and here's what happens in that woman's life. She will spend her married life trying to get her husband to express fatherly love for her, which she never got. She will project on him all kinds of requirements and all kinds of expectations that no husband can live up to because the husband's not the father. This is why it's so very important that fathers love their daughters in a godly fashion, love their sons in a godly fashion. They create security. It's like putting an anchor in their life, because lots of times in their life there's going to be some storms out there. You want your daughter to call you and say, Dad. You want your son to call you and say, Dad. You want them to sense that oneness, that completeness because you love them. And they sense that love, and they grew up with the stability and the strength of a father's love. It is easier for a child who grows up in that kind of home to receive Jesus Christ early in life, easier than for a child who grows up in a home where there's bitterness and hostility and anger and all kind of crude and rude conduct and language that goes on. This young man felt absolutely complete. His father hugged him, loved him, must have said some things to him also about his love for him at this particular time. And so therefore, he felt very, very secure. But I want you to notice something else in this passage, and that's this. That when a person genuinely loves and has the capacity to love from a scriptural point of view, they're able to be kind and express kindness toward those who misjudge them and those who misunderstand them. Now watch what happens in this passage. We leave the first son, go to the second son. Remember what's happening now. Watch this. In verse 25, now his oldest son was in the field. When he came and approached the house, he heard music and dancing. He summoned one of the servants and began inquiring what these things might be. And he said to him, your brother has come, and your father's killed the fatted calf because he has received him back safe and sound. The elder son, his brother, became angry, was not willing to go in, and his father came out and began entreating him. But he answered and said to his father, look, for so many years I've been serving you. I've never neglected a command of yours, and yet you've never given me a kid that I might be merry with my friends. But this son of yours came who has devoured your wealth with harlots and killed the fatted calf for him. Look what you've done for him. Look at this next phrase. And he said to him, my child, you've always been with me, and all that is mine is yours. But we had to be merry and rejoice, for this brother of yours was dead, and he's begun to live. And he was lost, and he's been found. You see, what was his response? He could have said, Aren't you ashamed of yourself? Your brother had just about lost his life, and now he's come home, and you are angry and sitting out here pouting and having a pity party when your brother has come home. No, that's what a natural, normal, earthly father would have done who lives in his humanist and carnal nature. But you see, God has given all of us the capacity of his children to do what? To be kind and respond in kindness when we are misjudged and when we are misunderstood. And so he misjudged the father. Didn't mean that his father loved that son more than he did him. More than likely, if that son had said, "What about me having a fatted calf and have a party, Father?" More than likely, he'd never ask. He just said, "You never gave that to me." But he already owned the rest of the inheritance. But notice his father's response. And I want to say this again to dads. Dads, we send many messages to our children. Many messages, and we can send good ones and we can send bad ones. One thing for certain, whenever you and I respond to our children, and we're responding in love, they will never be able to escape a father's love no matter what. They may wrong you, they may harm you in some fashion, but you know what? Love is irresistible ultimately. The Bible says that love never fails. And when a father loves his daughter, and a father loves his son, ultimately, they're going to recognize that in a way that will cause them to have such admiration and love toward their parents. They'll never be able to thank them enough for their love for them. How did he respond to that boy? "My son, my child, this is your brother. We had to have a party. He was lost. We're all so happy. We're so excited that he's come home. Why don't you come on and enjoy it with us?" But you see, his attitude was all messed up. And you ask yourself the question, and this is really the point of this story from Jesus' point of view, because Jesus' point of view was to the Pharisees, which of these sons was the worst? You could say, well, the son who went out there and squandered his living with riotous living and harlots and all the rest. Or was it the one who lived at home in anger, bitterness, resentment of all the things that were going on? You see, when it comes to forgiveness, it doesn't make any difference. The father loved the son who squandered it all. The father who loved the son who stayed there but was angry. And the truth is that when you and I have godly love, we'll be able to respond in kindness when we are misjudged and when we are misunderstood. Well, there are lots of other things I could say about love and the power of love, but let me just say one other thing about it. And that is, one of the wonders of the power of love is this, that God has given every single one of us the awesome privilege of being able to love Him intimately, warmly, and eternally. That is, that you and I can love this God. And when I think about it, I've never seen God physically. I've never touched Him. I think sometimes He's spoken to me so clearly, it was as if He said it audibly, but He did not. But you know what? You and I have the power, and we have the nature of love, that we can love a God we've never seen. We can love a God we can't even touch. We can love a God whom we've never heard speak audibly. We've heard a God that they say He's out yonder somewhere. Haven't seen Him, haven't touched Him, haven't felt Him, and yet you and I have the awesome ability and capacity as His children to love this God. To love this God enough to give our life for Him. To love this God enough to just want to obey Him whatever the cost. To love Him enough to give and give and give our life, our possessions, whatever is necessary. We love Him enough to worship Him, to bow down and unashamedly worship Him and call Him our God. Never have seen Him, never have touched Him, never have heard Him, but somehow we can love Him. What kind of God has made you and me, human beings confined to this earth, never seen Him, never touched Him, never heard Him, and yet He will have a relationship with us, and we can have a relationship with Him that is sweet, gentle, forgiving, and tender, and on we could go describing God's love for you and me. Is it any wonder He said, By this shall all men and women know that you are my followers, that you have agape, divine, genuine love, each for the other. Now I want to ask you a couple of questions. Listen carefully. Who is there in your life today that has wronged you, misused you, accused you falsely, or even rightly? Who is it out there that a long time ago wronged you and you still think about it, hurt you deeply, tore your heart out, ripped it apart? Hurt you so deeply that you think you'll never be able to get over it, and somehow you haven't. And you still hold it in your heart. You've talked to God about it, and you've said, oh, I forgive them. But deep down inside, you haven't. It's still there. It's like poison, and it just sort of drips out. It may be a father who abused you, a mother who misused you. Somebody says, well, yeah, it was my parents, but they're dead and gone, so it's over. It's not over. Just because someone dies does not mean it's over. You know what it means? It means it's more difficult. Because if your parent who wronged you dies and you didn't settle and you did not forgive them, you may think it's all gone away, but here's where it all went. Right down in the innermost being of your life. And my friend, one of the worst things that can happen is to have an unforgiving spirit towards someone and that person die. Listen, and then you have to live with it. Now watch this. Let's say that person really wronged you. They were your enemy and they wronged you. And you had great dislike for them and you'd like to have taken vengeance on them, but you did not. You know what happens? Watch this. If your enemy dies and you have not forgiven them, your enemy keeps punishing you after your enemy is dead and gone. Only because you allow him to do it. Forgiveness is absolutely extremely important. And so I want to ask you, who is it out there in your life that still, when you think about unforgiveness, their face comes across? It may be years and years and years ago. It may be yesterday. Your husband, your wife, your son, your daughter, your parent, a friend, an employee, a relative somewhere out there, they wronged you. They were wrong. You have all the defense you need, but what you don't have is peace and contentment and joy and the Holy Spirit. Second question. Has God asked you to serve him in some fashion by serving someone else and you didn't do it? You didn't want to do it? You still don't do it? I don't mean necessarily serving in church, but I mean God wants you to give yourself away to someone. And somehow you're too important. Somehow you're too busy. Somehow you just don't have time to be a servant. But Jesus said, I came not to be served. Jesus said, I came to serve. When I think about the fact that my Savior came to serve me, could I ever be honest without saying, Lord, and what would you have me to do? Could I ever say to him who has given me everything, beginning with life, could I ever say to him, no, you can't have that? Not really. I simply ask you this question. Those who know you, those who live with you, those who work with you, those who play with you, do they see in your character and in your lifestyle genuine godly love? You're kind, you're forgiving, you're generous, you don't mind taking your part, sharing, serving. You get misunderstood sometimes, but you're kind in response. All these qualities that were true in the prodigal's father, are those qualities true in your life and my life? You and I will give no greater witness, preach no greater sermon, than to be loving and kind and gentle and understanding, no matter what.
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2: Today's scripture reading is Jude chapter 1, verses 24 and 25. Now to him who is able to keep you from stumbling, and to make you stand in the presence of his glory, blameless, with great joy, to the only God, our Savior, through Jesus Christ our Lord, be glory, majesty, dominion, and authority, before all time, and now, and forever. Amen.
1: Scripture is filled with many wonderful promises from the Lord, but we often struggle to accept them as true in our own life. God wants us to believe that He's willing and able to do what He has said He will accomplish. God assures us we don't have to give in to sin. Jesus experienced this truth when the Holy Spirit led Him into the wilderness for an encounter with Satan. Our Savior successfully resisted the devil's enticements by recalling who the Father is and what He had promised. The world we live in has a lot of traps, and they can be hard to detect. For example, Peter had a conversation with the servant girl and ended up denying that he knew Jesus Christ. Like the disciple, we sometimes have trouble recognizing a situation's potential danger, but our Heavenly Father understands what is involved, and He knows just how we should respond. When you face temptation or encounter an unexpected difficulty, the approach needs to be the same. Turn your attention to the Lord and keep it there until your mind is filled with the knowledge of Him. Allow the Scriptures to guide your prayers and stand firm until the promised help comes.
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0: Why are so many people so unhappy, anxious, disturbed, unsettled, and full of discontentment? No matter what they have, who they have, what their position, what their prominence, what their status is in life, they're still discontent. Now, a lot of people are able to cover that up rather well, and so they move along in life and smile on the outside, but deep down inside, they're still full of discontent. On the other hand, there are those people who don't even try to cover it up anymore. They just act out. Live out, it shows on their countenance, they're very discontent in life. What is it? Even though they have been saved by the grace of God, they're still discontent. Somehow, deep down inside, something seems to bind them. Something seems to have a hold on them that seems to dictate their actions and their attitudes. It's not what they like. It's not what they want. It's not what they ask for. They just can't seem to identify what is it on the inside of them that drives them, that seemingly at times forces them to act in a way they don't want to act. They find themselves responding and turning around and looking and asking themselves the question, why do I act this way? Why do I respond the way I respond? Well, that's what I want to talk about in this message entitled, The Behavior That Binds Us in Our Life. Those behaviors that bind us in our life. Those actions and attitudes that you and I can't understand, somewhere along the way we have to trace them back to some cause and some particular source. We're talking about behavior patterns that bind us in our life and keep us what? Discontent, unsettled, oftentimes anxious, and for the most part, very unhappy. So I want you to turn, if you will, to the 1 Corinthians 13th chapter, this first epistle to Corinthians. And you know this is the chapter in all the Scripture about love, the chapter, the supreme chapter about love. And Paul has been describing what love is all about. And then he comes down to this latter part, and he says, beginning in verse 11, he says, when I was a child, I used to speak as a child, think as a child, reason as a child. When I became a man, I did away or put away childish things. Now, in that single verse, Paul helps us to understand oftentimes what is the deep, abiding discontent that comes into our life. Now, let's think about it for a moment. Here's what's happening. The Corinthians have gotten out of balance in their understanding of spiritual gifts. And so at this point, they have come to the place that they think if you don't speak in tongues or you don't have some spiritual gift, it's a sign that you're lacking something. Or in order to really and truly believe God, then you must be able to express one of these gifts in some way or the other. And they had gotten totally out of balance on this matter of tongues. And so what Paul is simply saying here is this. That isn't the key issue. The key issue is love. What he's accusing them of here is simply this, that they're acting in a very childish fashion. They're being spiritually immature and emotionally immature. And if you go back to 1 Corinthians chapter 3 for a moment, and you notice in this third chapter, when he begins this epistle, he gets to the third chapter and he begins to chastise them for the same thing. He says in chapter 3, verse 1, "And I, brethren, could not speak to you as to spiritual men or spiritual men and women, but as to men and women of the flesh, as to babes in Christ." He says, "I gave you milk to drink, not solid food, for you were not even yet able to receive it. Indeed, even now you're not able to receive those things that should be a part of your life, but because of your spiritual immaturity, your emotional immaturity, you can't accept it." He says, "For you're still fleshly, for since there is jealousy and strife among you, are you not fleshly and are you not walking like mere men?" And so what is he saying? He says, spiritually, you're not mature. So over in this 13th chapter, what is he saying to him? He says, "Now, when I was a child, I acted like a child. I spoke like a child. You could tell I was a child." He said, "When I grew up, when I became a man, I put away childish things." Now, I want us to look at that very simple phrase, childish things. You and I, when we think of childish things, we have something in our mind about the way people act. I want us to look at this word for just a moment, because there are two Greek words here that Paul uses, not particularly both of them in this chapter, but I want you to go back to Matthew chapter 18 for a moment, and you'll recall in this 18th chapter what Jesus says about children. He says, beginning in verse 1, "At that time the disciples came to Jesus, saying, 'Who then is greatest in the kingdom of heaven?' And he called a child to himself and set him before them, and said, 'Truly I say to you, unless you're converted and become like children, you shall not enter the kingdom of heaven. Whosoever then humbles himself as this child, he is the greatest in the kingdom of heaven.'" So what he's simply saying here is this, that as you and I, listen, as we grow in our Christian life, we should always be childlike in our faith, childlike in our humility, childlike in our openness, childlike in our honesty. And so we are to be like children. On the other hand, we are not to just settle down as children and in our own particular emotional life, never grow beyond being childlike. And so there are two words, and the first word he uses for that particular word is paideion in the Greek, which simply means childhood in its natural, normal, a healthy fashion. That is, when a child is growing up, they act like children, they grow up like children, and that's a normal, natural way, and that's the way God intends for a person to grow up. The other word, the other Greek word that is used here, is the word nepias, N-E-P-I-A-S, if you want to write it down. And here's what it means. It means going beyond childhood age and even into adulthood, acting childish, childlike, like you used to act. And so what he's simply saying to them, he says, "Listen, when I was a child, I used to speak as a child, think as a child, reason as a child, but when I became a man, I did away with childish things." Now, all of us, probably at some time in our life, have or act childish. And so what does that have to do with those things that bind us? And that's what I want to talk about, because what I'd like to do is to identify in a few moments what those things are. And I want you to think about it for just a moment, because let's trace all of this back. When you and I were born, God gave us, of course, a mind, a brain, heart, spirit, and all the rest. When you and I came into this world, we began to be programmed. Some people might say that you and I began to be programmed even before we were born. But let's say that at birth, you and I began to be programmed. That is, our mind was programmed. What was it programmed with? It was programmed with either the affection or lack of affection from our parents. That is, in this grid system of ours, it's like the strong impressions that came from our parents and those who were around us. And as we grew up, those teachers, for example, that taught us and people who were our relationships and so forth, all of them began to place into our little minds ideas, thoughts. They became a part of our feelings and became a part of our personality. So that all of us were programmed, pre-programmed, listen, not necessarily against our will, but involuntarily. That is, when your mother and your father said things to you as a little child, You did not reason that out. They just programmed into your thinking certain ideas with which you and I have grown up. Now, we'd all like to say, well, you know, I've outgrown those. No, we haven't. Every single one of us has within our mind, has in that grid system, placed there, pre-programmed by parents especially, of those who kept us, of those who influenced us highly as young children. They programmed into our thinking certain things. Those things are still there, and they'll always be there. They became a part of our very personality. They have affected the way we act and the way we react. They have affected our relationships with other people. Now, if, for example, those are things that were programmed into your thinking, let's say that you had godly parents who were very wise. And so what did they do? They said to you very early in life, you're very precious. You're sweet, and I love you, and Father loves you, your mother loves you. We think you're the greatest. We love you dearly. We're going to take care of you. Not only in their words and in their affection, but in their actions, they said to that child, you're important. You're very important. You're number one with us. We love you dearly. And so what happened? Programmed into that child's mind was a sense of belonging. My parents love me. A sense of worth. I must be very valuable because my father loves me, my mother loves me. I must be able to do a lot of things because they're always bragging about me and telling me how well I'm doing. So what does that child grow up with? In that child's grid system, everything gets sifted through this. Every challenge in life gets sifted through this. You belong. You're somebody worth knowing, somebody worth loving, somebody worth relating to, and you can do it. That child grows up with a very strong sense of what? Of competence, a sense of belonging, a sense of worth. That child grows up with a very, very strong sense of self-esteem. Where did it come from? It came from those strong impressions built into their life. But let's take the opposite. Let's say that, for example, here is a child that grows up with parents who are not very particularly concerned about their children, go off to work and leave them maybe, or because mother wants to have a career more than she wants to be a mother, even though she's given birth to these children, put them in somebody's school somewhere early in life. And so what are they saying? Well, you're important, but not very important, because more important than you is my career. Now, a little child doesn't understand that, wouldn't even know what the word career meant. But what is absent is what begins to affect that child. The absence of a mother and father's love, the absence of their being there, or the absence of them continually telling them how precious and how valuable they are, the absence of those things that build a sense of belonging, a sense of competence, and a sense of acceptance and worth in that child's life, or it may be that that father's harsh. Don't do that. And oftentimes, no matter what, the child says, no, no, no. And so a child grows up in an atmosphere that's negative. Child grows up in an atmosphere that's harsh. Child grows up in an atmosphere where they don't know exactly where they are. There are no lines, no boundaries really there. Something is right today, but it's not right tomorrow. And it depends upon how my father feels today as whether it's right or not. Or it depends upon how my mother's, how she's feeling today, whether I can or whether I cannot. And so a child grows up with frustrations and anxieties and fears because nobody ever drew the boundary lines. And so when they grow up and they begin to get in all kinds of trouble, what happens? They are simply doing what? They're just acting out what they were taught. They don't know where the boundary lines. They didn't know where they were as a child growing up. And so therefore they question where the boundary lines are now. That does not mean, for example, that you and I can go around and blame our parents and blame other people on things that we do or things that we don't do, because all of us are responsible for our actions and our deeds. If we don't understand where they came from, it's our responsibility to find out. But what I want you to see is that in every single one of every single man, the little boy is still there. Every single woman, the little girl is still there. And I was thinking about this today when we talk about weddings, and I was talking to someone about the daughter getting married. When we think about the wedding and two people come to the altar, and we talk about the two becoming one. Well, I got to think about that. That's not really correct, because the truth is that four are trying to become one. There is the man who is there and the little boy on the inside. There's the woman who's there and the little girl on the inside. So you think about this. When they go home, there are four of them there. And so it isn't quite as easy as it looks. And sometimes we wonder, well, why do people have all these kind of troubles and heartaches in their marriage and so forth? Well, oftentimes it's because the little boy and the little girl are there. And because the things that go on in their life have never been identified and never been identified as basic problems in their life, what happens, all kinds of problems and heartaches begin to develop. And oftentimes it is a result not of something they choose to do toward one another, but oftentimes it is the result of never having identified those things that bind them, those things that govern, and those things that dominate their life that they're not even aware of. And so what happens? Oftentimes in a conversation, the little boy, the little girl pops up because something triggers that. And when a person grows up in a home that is not what it ought to be, or even if they grew up in a home and

The little girl rises up to respond to this present situation when, in essence, what they're doing is responding and reacting to something that happened in their childhood. Therefore, the Apostle Paul said, putting away childish things. He was primarily speaking of spiritual things, but also of emotional things. And I think there are many people who are Christians who really love God, who really want to be what God wants them to be. And yet they have those things that go on in their life they can't identify. They don't even understand why they act the way they act. How many of us have said, God, I don't know why I said what I said. I don't know why I acted in that fashion. God, I don't know why I act that way or respond that way. I don't know why this goes on in my life. Well, it's one thing for something to happen, but if something goes on and on and on and on, we should take at least a moment to stop and ask ourselves the question, Lord, am I being controlled by something that I'm not aware of? Is there an emotion, a feeling? Is there something that happened back yonder in my life somewhere that I am responding to that in this present situation? And I can tell you as a pastor, and I think any pastor would tell you this, that we have to learn how to deal with people. And I can remember until I began to understand at least a little bit about this, I would see how people would react and respond and think, God, what in the world is wrong with them? And sometimes I'd get angry and just tell God, Lord, why don't you just move them on? Just move them on, Lord. Get them out of my life. I don't like this. Then I began to ask myself the question, why do I respond and why do I act the way I act sometimes? And here's what I've discovered. If I can find out why a person responds the way they respond, why they do what they do, you know what? No matter what they do, it doesn't bother me. Because I begin to realize that people not only act on the basis of what's going on today, but oftentimes their responses to today's situation, circumstance, is the little boy and the little girl that got triggered over something in the past. And what are they doing? They're blaring out today. And then they, when they have finished it, they look back and think, I am so sorry. I don't know what caused me to do that. Well, you can find out. And here's what happens. When you and I begin to trace back and understand what some of these childish emotions are, where they came from, we'll understand what tremendous power they have in our life. And I think people would get along better in their relationships. I think oftentimes people in their relationship to God would be far more contented, far stronger, because they begin to realize it isn't so much, listen carefully now, I don't want to be misunderstood. If I say something that is wrong, or if I say something, for example, that is unkind, if I mistreat somebody, that's a sin. But that deep down inside, it isn't that I necessarily deliberately, willfully did it, if it is a reaction to something on my grid system, and we all have it there. There's no such thing as a perfect grid system. We all have those things that we respond to and react in life. But I can tell you this. When a person grows up in a godly home, where the father and the mother grew up in a godly home, and where their life has at least a sense of contentment and a sense of honesty and openness, and where they can talk about things openly and honestly, that child is going to grow up far more secure, far more able to deal with the situations and circumstances of life than if they had grown up in a home that was not true. Now, the truth is, most people today have grown up in homes that had all kinds of difficulty and hardship. In fact, you can talk to almost anybody, and they'll say, well, let me tell you what happened back yonder in my home. This is not a matter of criticizing parents. When I think about how many parents, out of ignorance, say things to their children that are absolutely devastating. What they do, they place in the child's mind attitudes that are absolutely going to prove to be devastating to that child. I don't think they necessarily plan it. I think it's oftentimes a matter of ignorance. But you know what? It doesn't make any difference whether it was deliberate or ignorance. It doesn't make a bit of difference. The effect in the life of that child is the same. And so all of us who've grown up to be men, all of you who've grown up to be women, the little girl is still there, the little boy is still there. And if you and I want to be whole persons, we have to learn to identify those childish things in our life and learn how to deal with them. So what I'd like to do is to identify some of these, certainly not all of them, but to identify some of them, talk about them just for a moment, and then let's talk about how to deal with them. Because I can tell you that you can deal with them. God can set you free. And I'm grateful to God. I can tell you, I'm certainly sure in my own heart that I'm not free of all of mine. But I'm grateful to God as I look back over the years and see how He has identified issues in my life that I've had to deal with and realize where it came from. Well, listen, once you trace it to its source, listen, you're on the way to being delivered from those emotions that bind us, behavioral patterns that cause us all kinds of discontent. Because you see,

0: if you're continually responding to present-day situations out of your past childhood, then you're going to cause all kind of hurt and discontent to yourself and those around you. You're going to cause hard feelings. You're going to cause misunderstandings. And you're going to be discontent and unhappy with yourself. Why? Because you don't want to act that way. And you would say, I don't know why I do. I want to show you why you do. So let's talk about what some of these things might be. Well, there are lots and lots and lots of them. And so let's just begin with this. One of those ideas that gets impressed upon our grid system very early in life is measure up. Measure up. And so what happens? Child comes along and no matter what he or she does, they can't quite measure up to the father's expectation or the mother's expectation or both. So they go to school and what happens? They get C's and maybe D's, and at that particular point, that may be the best that little boy or little girl can do. Measure up. When your father was in school, he made straight A's. If he can make straight A's, you can make straight A's. Or no matter what that son or that daughter does. For example, let's say the little girl, her parents say, well, go get dressed. So she dresses the best she knows how. Well, is that the best you can do? And so what happens? A little girl grows up thinking, no matter what I do, no matter how hard I try, I can't ever please my mother. And how often have I heard this from men and women alike? I grew up in a situation, no matter what I did, I couldn't please them. And let me just say this. That is an extremely painful feeling. That people you love, no matter what you do, you can't please them. No matter how hard you try, you never measure up. Personally, I don't know of many things more painful than when you give it all you've got, try your very best, do everything you know to do, and it's unacceptable. It's rejected. It doesn't measure up. And when you ask, well, how can I do any better? And someone says, well, when you've done better and when you've done what's right, I'll let you know. You know what that's like? That's like saying to a kid or an adult, there's the target way out yonder. It's about a mile away. It's in the fog. When you hit it, I'll tell you. It is a horribly painful thing. And I think sometimes little children, and I have seen this in children as well as adults, when a kid tries his best and he doesn't measure up, here's the effect. In that grid system, as a result of that kind of instruction teaching, that child goes through life. No matter what I do, it'll never be enough. Now, you can absolutely destroy a child's initiative. When they grow up in that kind of a situation, no matter what I do, it's not going to work. It's not going to ever be enough. They berate themselves. They feel very, very guilty. They feel inadequate in life. And oftentimes feel extremely rejected. Why? Because, you know, if you can't believe in and you can't really and truly please your parents. I mean, of all the people in the world, I believe a kid wants to please is his father or his mother or both, certainly both. I know in this city one man who committed suicide, and in his conversation with me on several occasions, he always brought back his father. He worked very hard. He was very successful. And every time in our conversation, he would bring up his father. And what was he trying to do? Trying to please his dad. Loved his father, respected his father, honored his father, wanted to please his father, wanted his father's approval, couldn't do it. No matter, listen, he would tell me the things he tried to do to please his father and he wouldn't do it. One day he took his own life. I do believe in that sense of depression in which he took his life. Depressed over the fact that this relationship, and he was getting older in life, and he still couldn't please his father. I think of another man, the same attitude toward his mother. Trying his best to please her, trying his best to measure up, trying to show her extremely successful in this city compared to many other people. Very, very wealthy. You know what? Wrecked and ruined his life. What was he doing? Out of desperation, depression, he couldn't ever please her no matter what. Always, you should have done this, you should have done that. Listen, if you want to destroy your child's initiative, if you want to destroy anybody's initiative, you just keep telling them, measure up, measure up, measure up. And the thing that makes it so painful is especially when the measuring rod or the measuring tape is so absolutely, listen, when it's so foggy and unclear, and you ask them to measure up, and you know what? They never know when and if and how they could ever measure up. In their grid system, that child, that person, when they become adults, it affects their life and their relationships. And here's what happens. They get married, for example. They try to please the other person. The other person can't be pleased. So after a while, what do? They just throw up their hands and quit. Because no matter what they do, it doesn't work. So one of the first things that we have to deal with, ask yourself this question. Is there that childish, you see, now that doesn't mean, for example, that this is the kind of childishness that we talk about normal children doing normal childish things. We're talking about an attitude. When we talk about being childish, we're talking about things that develop back in our childhood that we've never gotten over yet. And certainly one of them is, as we said here, is the matter of measuring up. And what happens is it creates anger, it creates resentment, it creates hostility. People either want to give up, and oftentimes things that they do that become very vengeful is because they feel they'll never measure up no matter what. So what do? You give them a challenge, you give them a job, and they turn it down. Why? Because they think, well, I'll never measure up. Second thing I want you to notice, and that is a desire to have our needs met immediately. Well, what happens to a little child when a little baby is born? If that baby's wet, what do? They cry. They get hungry, they cry, they yell, they scream, and they carry on until what? Until you give them something to eat. And so that's a natural, normal way, I suppose, that they get our attention. But what happens? Now, there's nothing wrong with a child crying when they're hungry or when they're wet, messed up their diaper, and so they don't like that. So they cry, they get attention. You know what happens? People grow up, and unless that child learns early in life, you can't have everything you want when you want it. Now, there's nothing wrong with cleaning up the child. I'm not talking about that. But when that child grows out of that babyhood, and when they don't get what they want, they scream and yell and holler until the parents give it to them. The tragedy is when a parent, when a mother or a father yields to the screaming and the hollering because they want it now, when they've passed babyhood, is what happens. They grow up. And that little child within them, when they want something, they want it now. And so what happens? Children grow up, teenagers, they want it now. They want a car now. They want fine clothes now. They want their father and mother's credit card now. They want freedom now. They want liberty now. They want sex now. They want alcohol. They want everything else now. They got to have it now. If a parent does not discipline that child early in life to teach them this truth, you can't have everything when you want it. There is a correct time and a wise time for everything that God provides for us. You know what happens? They grow up, and because they can't have what they want, then they lie about it. Then they steal. And all kinds of things develops in a person's life when they grow up with a childish attitude. If I want it now, I want it now, and I'm going to have it now. And I grew up when I cried and yelled and screamed and threw enough fits, my parents gave me what I wanted. So therefore, I'm going to keep on hollering and screaming when I'm an adult. Now, they don't holler and scream the same way they did as a child. But my friend, the truth is their actions are the same. If I can't have it now, I'm unhappy, I leave, I walk away. Somewhere along the way, got programmed into their thinking. And that is, if you want it, you want it now. And if parents are not wise enough to discipline their children, not wise, listen, and this is why I think a lot of people are discontent. They know nothing about waiting upon the Lord. Waiting upon the Lord is one of the key principles of the Scripture. And so we've said a lot of times many things about waiting upon the Lord. You know what? Where do you learn that? You learn that as a child. A child walks in and says, I'm hungry. Well, dinner will be ready in an hour. An hour? I don't want to wait an hour. I want it right now. Give me something right now. Now, most parents want to give them a little something, but I want it right now. Or they want a car. They want one right now. Well, so-and-so's got one. Why can't I have one right now? Because this is not the right time, and we're not financially able to give you one right now. If we don't learn early in life the discipline that we can't have everything we want when we want it, we're going to act out that very, very dangerous childishness, childish attitude, I want it now. A third attitude, childish attitude, is temper tantrums. Now, you've seen children do this. And every once in a while in a grocery store, I'll see this going on. Some kid walks up and he goes over the candy area and he picks up a Three Musketeer or a Snicker or something, or a whole bag of Kisses or whatever it might be. Mom, I want this. You can't have that. Put that back over there where it belongs. And so she turns around and he walks over. Did you hear what I said? Put that back where it belongs. I want it. And so she takes it, puts it back over, then he sits down and kicks on the floor and screams and yells and hollers, and I love to watch that. Because the child's not what I'm looking at. I'm seeing how mom is going to respond. Suppose that child gets what he wants. He says, all right, listen, I'm going to give it to you to shut you up. I'm so embarrassed you're hollering, yelling, screaming like this. So she gives him a whole bag of Snickers. A whole bag. So what does the child do? The child registers the mind. You want something? You throw a big enough fit, you get it. Just throw a big fit. Now you think, well, we get over that in our adulthood. Not necessarily. People still throw fits. They still do the same thing. If I don't get what I want, what happens? Here are kids playing together and you got this ball and I got this bat and whatever it might be. We're not going to play my way? Give me my ball. I'm going home. A little girl's playing dolls and somebody doesn't like what the other one's doing. They just take this and they go home. So what happens? You grow up with that. If I can't have my way, I throw a fit. Now, on an occasion some time ago, I gave this man, who is a very adult man, and you can look at him and tell he is a very much of an adult, I said, here's what the decision is. I can tell you, in all these years of my life, I have never seen nor heard an adult throw such a temper tantrum in my entire life. In fact, I just sort of sat there and listened, and I thought, Lord, all the things that were being said and the threats and the warnings, all the things I sat there with sort of a slight smile on my face thinking, now, what I'm really interested in is not what the person's saying, but where is this coming from? What happened in this person's life back there that here is an adult, a very, very adult person who is throwing the biggest temperature. Listen, I've never seen a kid in the grocery store match this one. This was the worst temper tantrum I have ever heard in my whole life. There's nothing to compare with it. And when it was finished after about a half an hour, I quietly said, well, thank you very much for telling me how you feel. Because my genuine concern was what's going on inside of an adult man who would act totally, absolutely, irrationally, and absolutely, totally childish. It's like I had said, you can't have this cone of chocolate ice cream. I can't have that cone of chocolate ice cream and just get out and kick and yell and scream and throw a fit and just cry and blast away at mom or dad. Same thing. You know what? There are a lot of people, they don't get their way. They throw fits. Now, sometimes those fits are very quiet. All that is spiritual, childish immaturity. Can't have my way. You know what? I don't think God intended for any of us to always have our way. Our way is not always the best way. But when people grow up always having their way, getting what they want, and oftentimes, listen carefully, oftentimes parents who do not want to take time to train their children to be godly, what do? They give them things. Just keep feeding them things and feeding them things and feeding them things. Why? That keeps them quiet. So they grow up, and what do? They try to fill their life with things. When they don't get what they want, and even after things haven't satisfied them, what happens? Their sense of discontent, always looking for something, throwing temper tantrums, got to have it now, or if you don't play it my way, I leave. And this is probably one of the basic problems with people oftentimes walk away from their job. And every once in a while somebody says, I just walked away. Why'd you walk away? Well, they did thus and so and thus and so. Well, has it ever occurred to you that God may have been trying to say something? Well, I just couldn't stay in. I couldn't hang in there for that. Well, you see, it's very unwise to respond to the present situation circumstance out of my childishness. Because that's the way I used to respond as a child does not make it legit of me to respond today to this present situation when oftentimes, listen, you and I can be the objects of other people's anger and bitterness and resentment and hostility when they're really doing it to someone else. And I said to someone this past week, I said, you know, I got this stinging, disastrous, bitter, resentful, hostile letter some great time ago. And this person was just blessing me out and is laying me low. Well, you know, when I read that, I just had to smile because I knew what they were doing. They were venting their hostility and anger and bitterness childish. The accusations were so ridiculous. I sort of sat there and read that and thought to myself, poor man, what he's doing because I knew who he felt this toward. But because he couldn't afford to express it toward that person, he expressed it toward me. I think a lot of pastors get a lot of stuff thrown at them that really was not intended for them, but because they can't express it to someone else, they express it to them. And sometimes, for example, there are people in churches, and especially I think smaller churches where people have business meetings and committees and so forth. And oftentimes when a man, here's what I've discovered, when a man lives in a home where his wife dominates him, here's what he does. Somewhere he's got to show himself. And so if he gets on his job and shows himself, he gets fired. So he knows he can't do that. Well, he can't do it at home because she's ruling the roost. Where is the only place he can vent himself? In church. And you know, I've seen this over and over and over again. And once I understand what's going on, it's real humorous to me. And there have been times when I've brought that up publicly and said, you know, this is what happens. And it's amazing how over the past years, this years and years ago, past years, that a man here, a man there, get real quiet in church. Because all of a sudden, you know what? He realized what was going on. And it's not that he wanted to act that way. He had these feelings. He had to vent. Couldn't vent him at home. Couldn't vent him on his work. Where are people going to accept him even when he vents him? At church. But oftentimes, the pastor gets the blunt of that. And I can remember a man who's hard in heaven now, a real fine man, and he used to be on my case all the time. I mean, he was always on my case about something. And it would just be humorous to me when he, well, Pastor, this, that, and the other, and so forth. And one day I realized what was going on with this man. And this man, I mean, now, he was a lot older than I was at the time, and he was always on my case. But one day somehow I thought, now, God, I want you to show me what's going on inside him, the little boy in him. Married to a very fine lady, but she ruled the roost. There's no question about it. So he'd come to church, and we'd have a meeting about something and so forth, and he'd just get on my case. Well, he made a presentation about something, and he did a real good job, and he was such ornery as the devil. I'm just going to tell you like it is. He was just ornery, but I loved him anyway. Well, he did a good job, and I said, man, you did a fantastic job. And I mean, listen, I was very sincere. I couldn't thank him enough for doing such a great job. Very, very meticulous in what he did and very well planned. I said, listen, I just want to thank you on behalf of all of us. That's a great job. The next time we had a meeting, do you know what he brought up? Listen, his attitude was so totally revolutionized. He wanted to name a building after me. That's what he wanted to do. Totally. You know what it dawned on me? I found out what was going on. The man was so pressed down, never got any acceptance at home, never got any acceptance where he worked, and all of a sudden, the pastor said he did a great job. He wanted to name the building. I mean, you know what? From that moment on, he could not have been a stronger supporter. Now, what was going on? My only regret was that I didn't see that years before, because yeah, he was a pain for years. I mean, he was. But you know what? I love the guy. And listen, you know what? When I find out what's motivating somebody, it doesn't make them what they're doing, but I love them anyway. Because we all have that little boy on the inside of us. And the little boy on the inside of him just wanted to be recognized so badly. Here's what he was doing. He was fussing and carrying on and causing stink all the time. Why? Because all he was doing was saying, hey, I'm here. I'm here. Which brings me to another one of those childish attitudes that I think all of us have to deal with in life sometimes. Maybe not so much as we get a little bit older and learn a few things. But this whole idea of a low self-esteem. When I realized that this man, where he grew up and the kind of family he grew up in, the difficulty and the hardship and so forth, and overlooked, and a family where things were so difficult that he didn't feel like he was worth anything or anybody wanted him. You know what he was doing? He spent years clamoring and causing trouble in the church, and all he was looking for is to somebody to say, hey, you did a fantastic job. As I say, I just wish I'd have known that years before. He and I would have had a much more wonderful time together. But you know what? Child grows up, and they're always put down. And you see, there are two ways this can happen to a child. For example, a father or mother can say to the daughter, you'll never amount to anything. That's terrible. But you know what that father can do on the other hand? that father can place the emphasis so strongly on the way that woman looks that finally, listen, here's what will happen. That woman can develop an attitude that her sense of worth is all wrapped up in looks only. That is bondage. On the other hand, the father can be crude and rude and oftentimes abusive. Same effect. Don't feel like I'm worth anything. And so when a person's grid, when that grid is not fueled and fed with positive affirmations, a person grows up feeling less than, feeling they don't count, feeling a sense of low self-esteem. They go through school. They don't make very good grades. Why? Because they don't feel like they're worthy of it. They don't feel capable. What happens? That person grows up acting out what? Responding to today's circumstances. What? What is it? It's not the adult responding. It's the little boy responding or the little girl responding. I remember saying to a couple one time they came, we were talking about marriage and they were going to get married. And so I always ask them, tell me about your father. Tell me about your mother. And so this particular person said, well, my mother's a very domineering person. And yeah, I can tell you that. And so I said to her, well, what about your parents? And she said, well, my father is very, very passive and my mother is very, very domineering. So I said to them, well, look, before you get married, let me tell you what's going to happen. He's going to back off because his mother is the one who runs the show. And what you're going to do is because your mother's domineering, you're going to step in there as an aggressive woman. The next thing, you're going to duplicate what you two of you came out of. Oh, that won't happen to us. It is exactly what happened. Listen, we're all products of our environment. That's why it's so very important that you and I create the environment in our family with these children so that they respond. Listen, they grow up with a sense of affirmation and a sense of self-esteem and a sense of self-worth because when they get older, they're going to act out. We all are going to act out. And listen, there will be something that triggers, something back there in the past that caused us pain. Once something, listen, even similar, it'll trigger that. And what are we going to do? The little boy is going to come out. The little girl is going to come out. And they're going to respond. Then we're going to think, forgive me. Lord, don't understand why in the world I responded the way I did. That is the reason for it, because of those kind of attitudes. Well, what about, for example, people who grow up in an atmosphere of fear? Well, the parents say, you know what? I just don't think we're going to have enough. Probably not going to be able to pay the bills this month. They cut the lights off. We can't go anywhere. Can't have vacation. In other words, a child grows up, fear of not having enough. A man said to me some time ago, he said, I grew up in a family, and my mother said to me, the poorhouse is always around the corner. You know what happens? When a child grows up fearing not having enough, they will naturally, normally be very materialistic because the parents have put in their grid system, you've got to have enough. You've got to work hard. You've got to save. You've got to make money because, listen, the poorhouse is right around the corner. It is a terrible way. You know what will happen? That child will grow up and they'll go out and what will they do? Financially, they'll make terrible decisions because they want to make more money and they want to invest or they want to have this and want to have that and got to have this and got to have a big this and more of that. What are they doing? Because mama said the poorhouse is around the corner. What happens? The grid system, everything that flows through, they watch the stock market and they watch the economy and they watch their job. And when they go to get a job or whatever it might be, first thing on their minds, how much money am I going to make? What are the benefits? How much insurance do I have? In other words, this is the crucial, critical area. Not is this the will of God. And you know what? We're growing up a whole generation of children, listen, who are going to be in debt all of their lives. Because they're growing up in a system, if you want it, you get it now. Growing up in a system that says, you know, if you're not careful, you're going to lose. So get all you can as quickly as you can. Save as much as you can or spend all you can. In other words, if you're going to have fun, you better have it now because before long, it's not going to be there. And so what happens? The generation that follows us will have a very, very difficult time succeeding in life because they're going to make terrible mistakes. Why? Placed into their grid is the awesome sense of insecurity. I mean, after all, the poorhouse around the corner. Well, everybody doesn't put it in those terms, but this whole idea of materialism, this is where your security lies. If it's where your security lies, this is where your emphasis is. And so what happens? Wealth takes the place of God. And yet, you know, the Bible says it's like a bird. You know, it's here today and gone tomorrow. It comes quick and you can lose it quickly. And so what happens? They lose a few times. And despair and remorse begins to set in. You see, we must teach our children that our sense of security is not in things, but it's in a relationship. But if parents leave that impression, and both I'm not against both parents working, if that's what God wants, and certainly I'm sure that is His will for many, many people. Some people have to. Think about all these single parents there that have to work for their children. Difficulty and hardships come into people's lives. They have to go to work. I understand that. You see, it's not so much what you do. It's what you implant within that child's mind and heart. They're going to grow up, and they're going to keep on acting out those feelings. What about a distorted view of God, for example? Well, how does a child get a distorted view of God? Is it because the parent says, God's ugly, God's mean, God's bad? No, here's what happens. Child grows up and relates to his or her father. If the father's good and kind and gentle and loving, here's what happens. It's easier for that child to grow up believing that God is a good God. God loves me. God is gentle and kind and loving. Child grows up in a home where the parents are rude, crude, say nasty things, use foul language, care nothing about the things of God, abusive oftentimes in their language or even physically. So here is the major issue. The major person in their life is dad. Don't like my dad. And how many times have I heard this? My dad never hugged me. Dad never told me I did a good job. Dad never put his arms around me. And sometimes a girl would say, my dad never told me he loved me. Never told me I was pretty. Never seemed to care. Never hugged me. Never remembered my birthday. So what happens? They grow up. What kind of impression has been built into this grid? I'm not important. The most important person in my life, not important. So they grow up and we say, God's a good God. But you see, the little child who gets their impression about God from the father, you tell them that God is good. Listen, I've talked to enough people and I talk to enough people to know that most people do not think in terms of God being a good, loving, gentle, kind God. They see Him as a taskmaster. They see Him as a God of justice. They see Him as a God of punishment. They see Him as a God who's always keeping records and keeping tabs on things. And what happens? We start talking about a loving Father. It doesn't match what the little child learned early in life. That key figure, Father, crude, rude, harsh, difficult, couldn't please Him no matter what. And you grow up thinking, how in the world can I please God? Well, it's not because somebody taught them they couldn't. It's simply because impressed in that little mind, that little heart, that this figure, I'm to submit to my earthly father. I'm to be obedient to him. I'm to do what he says. Next thing to God in that person's life. And they go through life never being able to please, never measuring up. Well, there are lots of those little childish things that develop in a person's life. And you probably have been able to maybe identify something in your life. Let me put it this way. If something keeps cropping up that gives you a problem, or you keep responding in a certain way, ask yourself this question, Lord, is there some incident, is there something back there in my life that happened that I've never traced back to see what it is? Is there something back there that I need to deal with so that I can be free and not respond in an improper way when things don't particularly go my way? So you say, well, let's say, for example, that you recognize that these things are true in your life, and so how do we deal with them? So what I'd like to do is just give you a few steps, and this isn't something that you can say, 1, 2, 3, 4, 5, 6, 7, yes, I've got it. But rather things that you'll need to consider, things that you'll need to think about. And let's put them in a fashion that I think something really simple that you can just begin to ponder and meditate on. And I think the first thing that you have to do is simply this, to identify it. That is there something that controls me at times that I don't want it to control me? In other words, can I identify a response that I have? Is there some response that I notice will keep cropping up in me when I don't really want to act that way, but I do? So first of all, you've got to identify it. Secondly, you've got to own it. You can't say, well, yes, I have identified that, and that's my mother's fault. No. That's my father's fault. No, that's not the issue. The issue is, listen, I may have been programmed that way, but if I identify the way I am responding that's not proper, then I must own that as an adult. I can no longer blame my childish actions and attitudes and spirit on someone who, maybe out of ignorance or maybe in their own ungodly fashion, programmed me in a way that I'm suffering for it. So therefore, I have to own it. The third thing I have to do is, is trace it back to its source. Where did that come from? What was the incident in my life? What did somebody say to me? In other words, who programmed this into my life? What makes me think and act and respond the way I do in certain circumstances and situations? Trace it back to its source. And my friend, the Spirit of God will help you do that. God, listen, if you begin to ponder and ask Him, He will help you trace it because He wants you to be a whole person. The fourth thing is this. Once you've traced it back, listen, probably some person or some incident back there, forgive the person that you think, that you feel is responsible for the way you think and feel in those circumstances that you know that bind you. That is, you must be willing to forgive that person. If you're not willing to forgive them, you're not going to get past that. Must be willing to forgive. You say, well, yes, I can remember when I grew up, my father this, my mother that. I can tell you in my own life that I grew up with a lot of rejection. And I had to deal with that in somebody's life. And I had to go to that person and say to them, you know, this is the way I acted. And I want to ask you to forgive me for my response. You see, you can't say to them, now here's what you did to me. No, it doesn't make any difference what they did. You and I have to forgive the person for whatever they did, no matter what. Because oftentimes that person's dead and gone. You may have to set them down in a chair and just voice to that person, I want to forgive you for the way you abused me. I want to forgive you for absolutely destroying my sense of self-esteem. And I can think of testimonies of people, things I've heard that people heard their parents say about them that was absolutely devastating to them. And you see, one of the things that parents will say, well, he's the one in the family got the brains. Maybe they're just two children. Or two girls. Well, so-and-so, she's the one got the looks and she's got the brains. Well, you know, most girls rather have the looks than the brains. I'm not saying that's always true, but I'm saying what that parent is doing. And listen, when a parent compares one child to the other, absolutely devastating. When they're always bragging on one and downgrading the other, absolutely devastating. And so a child grows up, if you want to deal with those things, you see, if that's deep down inside, it has to be dealt with so you forgive the person that you think is responsible. The next thing you do is forgive yourself. Because you see, when we grow up with these things, we feel guilty. We feel guilty for responding the way we respond. We feel guilty for acting the way we act. And so we have to forgive ourselves. God, I want you to forgive me for having these expectations of myself that absolutely are beyond any possibility of me living up to, trying to measure up in my perfectionism. God, forgive me for my anxiety, my frustration, my fears when I've tried to live up to something that you certainly did not expect me to live up to. Then what you do is you ask God to set you free. Lord, you've helped me to see why I respond, why these childish things that crop up in me. Thank you for showing me that. Lord, I'm asking you. I own it. I assume responsibility for it. I've forgiven the person who's done it. I have forgiven myself. Father, I'm asking you to set me free and enable me to identify this response as childish when it pops up in my life. And at that moment, identify it. Thank you for showing me that. And God set me free of it. You know what will happen? God will set you free. Tracing it back to its source. Discovering who was responsible back there. Forgiving that person and forgiving yourself. I'm here to tell you, God, listen, He will deliver you from those behavioral patterns that are childishness, that crop up in our lives as an adult. Listen, He will set you free of those if you ask Him to do it and believe that He has, and then the most important thing is this, renew your mind about yourself. And that is, renew your thinking about yourself. You see, as far as God is concerned, you're okay and God loves you just the way you are. He's in the process of changing all of us. But what we do, we renew our minds. So how do we do that? When this thing crops up in our life, we say, thank you, Father, for showing me that. I thank you, dear God, that does not belong in my life any longer. And so I want to be sensitive. And so what happens? As I begin to renew my mind the way I think, you know, that may be a response because of my sense of inadequacy and I got rejected and didn't belong. Thank you, Father, that I do belong. Thank you that you've accepted me. Thank you that you love me. And thank you, God, I'm all right in your eyes. Doesn't mean that you're sinless and perfect. I'm all right in God's eyes. What happens? When you identify it and it crops up shortly, it's not going to crop up because you're going to start acting out of your adulthood. Something comes along that triggers something that happened a long time ago, and you're going to think, I know where that came from. I don't own that any longer, and that's no longer a part of me. Thank God I am now grown up enough to act like an adult and say, help yourself, say anything you want to say about me is not going to even faze me. There is a segment of psychology that wants to go around. What do? They say, well, tell me about your past. Well, all of us can dig up enough junk in our past. It's like a bowl of poison soup. Who wants to look at all of that? Now, if you're looking back to see what the source was, and then you deal with it, that's one thing. But just going to some counsel and they just stir, well, back yonder your parents, and back yonder this, and back yonder that. Well, you know, back yonder nothing. I mean, after all, listen, we're living in the present. We assume responsibility for the past. We forgive ourselves. We forgive the person. And then what happens? We say, God, I want you to make me a whole person. I want to be an adult believer. I want to be an emotional adult. I don't want the childish things binding me and enslaving me any longer. And I'm claiming by faith your release and your liberty and your freedom. And then listen, you aggressively go after those things when they crop up in your life, and God will free you of them. Now, I could put everything I've said in this one sentence. Listen carefully. Every parent here has the most awesome, indescribable power to make your children a success or to destroy them before they ever leave your home. The second thing I want to say is this. Every single one of us who is an adult has within us the power of the Holy Spirit to set us free of childish ways in order that you may become the whole person God wants us to be. And to begin to enjoy life and lay aside our discontent and our unhappiness, our discontent with circumstances and people and relationships, and begin to enjoy what Almighty God has provided for us as His children. Where does it all begin? It all begins, my friend, with trusting Jesus Christ as your personal Savior, acknowledging these things are true in your life. And then once you receive the Lord Jesus Christ as your Savior, the Holy Spirit then will enable you to go through the process and set you free. Listen, the Bible says the truth will set us free. The truth about who God is and His relationship to you. The truth about who we are and our relationship to Him. The truth about who we are as persons. And the truth about the work of the Holy Spirit in our life will set us free of these things that cause bondage and heartache and trials and difficulty that God never intends for us to live with. And it is my prayer you'll be wise enough to consider this message. You'll be wise enough to take those simple suggestions and ponder them. You just reading them through and saying, God bless me? No. Pondering them, thinking back, searching back, thanking God that He's going to set you free. God will make you a free person. And Father, we thank you that you desire that we be whole. Whole persons emotionally. Complete persons able to enjoy you and enjoy relationships that you bring into our life. And to enjoy you even through difficult and trying times. I pray for those who've never trusted Jesus as their Savior. They'll be wise enough to invite Christ into their life by faith and then take your power on the inside of them and allow you to set them free in Jesus' name. Amen.
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0: If you observe the world around you, what you'll find is that it seems that everything's out of control. Chaos, conflict, confusion, uncertainty in every area of life. Internationally, in the world of finance, in the world of health, in the world of education, in the world of religion and ethics, chaos, confusion, conflict, uncertainty. So the question comes, is anybody in charge? Is there a captain? Is there an engineer? And the answer is yes. And his name is Jesus Christ, the Son of God. He is the reigning Lord who has not abdicated his throne. He's still on his throne. He still has everything under control. And the title of this message is Jesus Christ, our reigning Lord. And I want you to turn, if you will, to Philippians chapter 2, verses 5 through 11. Probably the best passage in all the scripture that explains Jesus Christ, our reigning Lord. Philippians chapter 2, verses 5 through 11. And Paul begins in this verse by saying, have this attitude. He says, be like this. Have this attitude yourselves, which also was in Christ Jesus, who although he existed in the form of God, did not regard equality with God a thing to be grasped, but emptied himself, taking the form of a bondservant, and being made in the likeness of men, and being found in appearance as a man, he humbled himself by becoming obedient to the point of death, even death on a cross. Therefore, also, God highly exalted him and bestowed on him the name which is above every name, that at the name of Jesus every knee should bow, of those who are in heaven and on earth and under the earth, and that every tongue should confess that Jesus Christ is Lord, to the glory of God the Father. Now, when we talk about reigning, to reign means to exercise sovereign power. And to reign supremely means to exercise sovereign or absolute power. If Jesus Christ is the reigning Lord, if he's exercising supreme power, if he's exercising ultimate, final, sovereign power, why does he allow this world to be in the mess that it's in? Why doesn't he correct wars? And why doesn't he correct violence and crime and suffering and hurt? Why does he not correct these things if he is the sovereign, reigning Lord of the earth? In one simple statement, let me see if I can answer this. God has allowed man to make unwise, unholy, devastatingly costly, eternally costly decisions in order to reveal the true nature of man's heart, that it is deceitful above all things and desperately wicked, and to reveal also man's desperate need of a Savior. That is the reason God, though he is still reigning upon his throne, though Christ the sovereign Lord is in control, is allowing things to be as they are. Now, when you and I think about Jesus Christ, we think about him as our Savior, we think about him as our Lord, it is my prayer today that you and I will get a little different glimpse of the Lordship of Jesus Christ. What does it mean, Jesus Christ is Lord? And what does it mean to say that Jesus Christ is our reigning Lord? Because if he is our reigning Lord, it certainly is going to have an effect upon my life, not only in eternity, but moment by moment and day by day. And I want you to notice, first of all, if you'll think about it, that the very prophecy of Jesus' birth indicated that Jesus Christ would reign as our Lord. Look, if you will, in the Gospel of Luke for a moment, in the first chapter of the Gospel of Luke, and if you will notice in the 32nd verse, the Bible says that in the sixth month, the angel Gabriel was sent from God to a city in Galilee called Nazareth to a virgin. And part of that conversation is verse 32 and verse 33, which says, speaking of the one to be born, Jesus, he will be great and will be called the Son of the Most High, and the Lord God will give him the throne of his father David. A throne indicates ruling and reigning. For unto you is born this day in the city of David a Savior, who is Christ the Lord. So even in the prophecies of the coming of Jesus, the indication was that he would be more than a Savior, but that he would reign and rule as Lord. And so as we think about him, I want us to examine this passage of Scripture here in Philippians in the light of this, and then ask the Lord to show us how to apply this to our own life. I want you to think about this for a moment. The very pathway of Jesus on earth was preparation for his reigning as Lord over this universe. Now, if you'll think for just a moment what this passage says, and then let's examine it. He says in verse 6, speaking of Christ, that he existed in the form of God, but did not regard equality with God a thing to be grasped. That is, he didn't hold on to his glory, but he laid it aside to come to earth. He emptied himself, taking the form of a bondservant, and being made in the likeness of men. And being found in appearance as a man, he humbled himself by becoming obedient to the point of death, even the death of the cross. Now think about this for a moment. When you look at the earthly life of Jesus was preparation for his position to rule and reign as Lord. Now, there is a principle in the Scripture, and Jesus fulfills that principle. Think about it for a moment. He was born in a very humble fashion. Here is God, the Son of God, the Son of the Father. Here is God, a person of the triune God, who is now being born. That is, he is incarnating himself in human flesh. And how is he coming? He's not coming as a ruling, reigning king out of eternity past, but he's coming in the womb of a woman, born like every other baby is born, except that he was conceived by the Holy Spirit and not a man. Born as a little babe. And where was he born? Not in a palace, not in a castle, but born in a borrowed stable or cave. And the Scripture says that as he grew up as any other little boy. In fact, he grew up in the home of a carpenter. And not only that, but he grew up as a carpenter. And as a carpenter, he got dirty, just like every other carpenter would. He had to take a bath, like they had to take a bath. He became weary and tired, like any other man who would work 8 or 10 or 12 hours a day. And when he came to the time of his ministry, no one called him to the First Baptist Church of Jerusalem or to Nazareth or to any other place. But the Bible says that he gathered around him not a group of Sadducees and Pharisees or a group of very strong political men who had power and authority and influence in his day. But the Bible says he chose men like tax collectors and men who were fishermen. And that is the ordinary, humble kind of poor people of his day. He gathered them around him. And instead of having a large building in which he could preach, the Bible says he just went from town to town. He just went from village to village, wherever people would listen to him. And he would get on a hillside somewhere and preach and teach. And then he'd move on to the next place. And if someone should ask him, well, where do you live? Well, he would have to say, well, you know, my home is up in Nazareth, but I just sort of live wherever I end up that night to find a place to lay my head. So his earthly ministry was that of a servant. He was born in the humble state of a borrowed stable or cave. He lived as an itinerant preacher. He served the Father as an itinerant preacher. He did not come to be famous. He didn't travel very far. In fact, Jesus was not a very well-traveled man. The only difference is, before he came to earth, he could see every square inch of it because he created every bit of it. Amen. But on this earth, he served as a servant to the Father. And then to top it all off, the Bible says when he came to die, he was not placed in brass, gold, or silver tomb somewhere, cut out just for him. The Bible says he was crucified as a rebel, as a revolutionary, crucified between two thieves, and finally was buried in somebody else's tomb. Everything about the life of Jesus Christ was a life of humiliation, humility, poverty. But what does all that have to do with Jesus Christ being the ruling, reigning Lord? Here's the principle. The principle is this, according to Scripture. It is a principle that does not change, that God does not alter, and that is humiliation before exaltation. Let's go back in the Old Testament for a moment. Look, if you will, at the life of Joseph. Before Joseph became the prime minister of Egypt, what was he but a slave, then a prisoner? Look at the life of Moses. Before he became the statesman of the nation of Israel, what was he but a shepherd for 40 long years? Look at David before he walked into the palace to become the king over all of Israel. He was a man who ran from cave to cave, oftentimes frightened by the close armies of Saul who was trying to kill him. Look at Daniel, who came to Babylon as a teenage slave, who became like the prime minister, the prophet, the seer of Babylon. All through the Old Testament and all through history, humiliation before exaltation. And what does the Bible tell us in 1 Peter chapter 5? That we're to humble ourselves before the Lord God, that He may exalt us in due season. There is no place for pride and arrogance and self-exaltation. It doesn't match the Savior, who is our Savior, our Lord, and our life. And the principle that is given here so clearly is this, that Jesus Christ before exaltation, humiliation, in His birth, in His life, in His ministry, and in His death, it is all humiliation before He is exalted as the ruling, reigning Lord of the universe. So that His very life was a pathway of preparation for His exaltation. Now come, if you will, to this ninth verse, and it is the 9th, 10th, and 11th verses that I want us to dwell on primarily. Listen to what he says beginning in verse 9. Therefore, having described the period of humiliation in his life, his birth, his early life, his ministry, and his death, he says, therefore, God highly exalted him and bestowed on him the name which is above every name, that at the name of Jesus every knee should bow of those who are in heaven and on earth and under the earth, and that every tongue should confess that Jesus is Lord to the glory of God the Father. Now, the position granted to him by the Father is the position of reigning Lord. And what is that position? He says that position is twofold. First of all, it is the position of supreme exaltation. If you'll read that verse in verse 9 when it says, therefore also God highly exalted him. The word means to be super exalted. That is, God the Father lifted the Lord Jesus Christ to the most lofty pinnacle of presence and power and supreme absolute authority to which anyone could possibly be lifted. There is no pinnacle of authority. There is no pinnacle of sovereign power to match that which Jesus Christ rules and reigns upon. God the Father lifted him to that position. In a moment in time, the scripture says he was lifted to that position. Now, what does that mean? Somebody says, well, does that mean that Jesus became what he was not before? That Jesus was lifted to a higher position than he had ever held before? No, that's not what it means. Because before Jesus Christ came to this earth, he was seated with the Father and with the Spirit, the triune God. Jesus Christ never became less than he was when he was in heaven in eternity past. What he did when he became a babe, he unveiled himself and disrobed himself of the glory that was his with the Father, incarnating himself, limiting himself voluntarily to become a babe and to be born, listen, not to be born simply as a baby, but to be born as God in the form of a baby. And so all through his life, he was still God. He was God in the Virgin Mary's womb. He was God before he came to her womb. He was God as a little boy. He was God as a teenager. God as a carpenter. God as an itinerant preacher. God on the cross. God ascended. And he is God today. Jesus Christ, the ruling, reigning Lord. So when we say that God the Father exalted him, it does not mean that his character changed. It simply means this, that Jesus, who voluntarily reached to the lowest realm he possibly could as a poor babe, born in a manger, in the home of a carpenter, that he lowered himself as low as possible in order to be obedient to the Father, to the mission the Father had called him. And then, when the Father exalted him, he lifted him back into the exalted position that he once held. And so what Jesus simply did on his tour of the earth, he was never less than he was. He simply limited that which he had always been for those brief moments until the Father restored to him his exalted position. Listen, the position is that to which he was exalted. His character and deity never changed. And so when he said,

0: exalt His Son, to make Him ruler and supreme final authority to reign over every single thing that exists, every single created being that has ever been born and that has been created. When did it happen? It happened like this. In His resurrection ascension, in that twofold event of resurrection and ascension, God the Father exalted His Son, Jesus Christ, who was, is, and forever has been, forever shall be God, to that position, seated at the Father's right hand, in His restored position as God and a part of the triune Godhead. Jesus Christ is God. Now, I want to emphasize that over and over and over again in this message, because oftentimes we treat Him like He is not God. We treat Him and use His name as if His name were some slang title that belonged to just some ordinary person. Have you ever thought about this? That people who use Jesus' name in vain never use the word Lord? I've never heard somebody say Lord with all the mess they put on the end of it. Now, that's very significant, because I want to show you something here. The Bible says that God the Father exalted Him to this position. Listen, raised Him to this superior position, this Christ who laid down His life at Calvary and atoned for the sin debt of the whole world has now been exalted, seated at the Father's right hand, the highest position of exaltation. But notice what He says that went along with the position, and that is the name. Look at this. Therefore also God highly exalted Him and bestowed on Him the name which is above every name, that at the name of Jesus every knee should bow, of those who are in heaven and on earth and under the earth. Now, let me talk about His name for just a moment. If I should say to you, what is the sweetest name on the earth? Arrogant, prideful people would say, mine. But you and I would say what? Jesus. Now, I want you to say this like you love the name. What is the sweetest name on earth? Let's say it one more time.
1: Jesus.
0: What is the sweetest name on earth?
1: Jesus.
0: Now, listen to what this passage says, and listen carefully so you won't think that I am trying to, in some fashion, deflate the name of Jesus. Look at this. Therefore, verse 9, also God hath highly exalted Him, Christ Jesus, and bestowed on Him the name which is above every name. Listen to this now. That at the name of Jesus, every knee should bow. Now, that phrase of Jesus is in the genitive form. That is, at the name of Jesus, every knee should bow. Not at the name Jesus, but at the name of Jesus. And what is the name of Jesus? He gave Him this name. Lord. Because, listen, in the Greek the word is Kyrios. In the Hebrew it is Yahweh, both of which means God. Now, look at this. The name of Jesus is Lord. In the Old Testament, Yahweh, Lord. What God the Father did when He exalted the Lord Jesus to this supreme place in which He rules and reigns in the universe, He gave Him an exalted name. Not only is His name Jesus, the Christ, the Messiah, but His name is also Lord. Yahweh, God the Father, Lord Jesus, God. And so He gave Him that name. So when somebody says, well, we should bow at the name of Jesus is Lord. That is who He is. Now, there are those nations who confer all kinds of awards upon people and call them Lord so-and-so. Personally, I think that is not in keeping with the Scripture. There is one Lord. He is Christ. And He is one Lord because there is only one God. And oftentimes we use His name in a way that is not as holy and as sacred and as reverent as it ought to be. And so you see, His name was Jesus, but if you'll take your Gospels and read through the Gospels, how did the apostles address Him? Now, I'm sure once in a while I'm saying they may have said Jesus, but when they addressed the Lord Jesus, they addressed Him as Lord, Master, Rabbi. Now, you say, well, more than likely they probably just called Him Jesus when they were by themselves. I don't think so. You know why? Because they knew who He was. Now, I'll give you an example. My father-in-law, who is in heaven today, his name was David A. Johnson. His other son-in-laws called him David. I never called him David. Somehow, I could never call him David. I always called him Mr. Johnson. No matter what. And I knew him a long time, and I was very grateful for all

0: all of his kindnesses and love toward me, and I felt to be his friend, and I felt intimately in my relationship with him, I could never call him David. Somehow, in my mind, that would some way bring him down from the lofty position of being my very important father-in-law. He was always Mr. Johnson. I got to thinking about when I used to visit my grandfather. I didn't get to visit him but two or three times. And I remember his first wife had passed away years and years before. And so he had married again. And this woman had been his wife a long time. And I remember going to their home. And I was just about 12 the first time I remembered very much going on. And then the second time I was about 16. And so I remember what I used to think when she addressed him. Not, his name was George Washington Stanley. She didn't address him as George, honey, or sweetheart, or darling. She said, Mr. Stanley. She always addressed him as Mr. Stanley. I think, well, why don't you call him honey, or, you know, call him something else, but Mr. Stanley. I couldn't understand that. Can you imagine being married to a woman and saying, well, now, Mrs. I don't know how you do. I don't know how I could handle that or not. But she called him Mr. Stanley. Somehow in her mind, her respect and her honor and her love and her reverence for him wouldn't let her call him George. And wouldn't let her call him honey, a darling, a sweetheart. When I think about the way we treat the name of our Lord, then I begin to realize, God, we don't understand who he is. Jesus is God. And I believe if many people, maybe somebody you, who oftentimes find yourselves in a casual, crude sort of a thoughtless way, or maybe profanely saying, Jesus Christ. And you hear it on the television, you see it in the movies, people profaning the name of Jesus, I want to remind you of something. That is holy, righteous, eternal God, whose name you are profaning. And the Word of God says you will be judged for profaning the name of God. Jesus Christ was not only a babe born in Bethlehem. Jesus Christ is God. Listen to this. He is the one person that the Father has exalted to the pinnacle of supreme, final, absolute power over the whole universe. There is no equal to him. And when I think and read about the arrogant, prideful men who talk about what they're going to do in the world, they're going to conquer this and they're going to wipe out the other, they're like gnats looking at an elephant. Gnats. We're talking about God, the sovereign, reigning ruler of the universe. And God the Father says he's given him a name that matches his exalted position. That name is God. Lord means God. When he says he has exalted him and bestowed on him the name which is above every name. What's the name above every name? God, Yahweh in the Old Testament, Lord in the New Testament. Now that is not to in any way belittle the name of Jesus Christ. The disciples approached him as Lord. When something dramatic happened, they said, Lord. It is an acknowledgement of our reverence. Does that mean we're not to sing about Jesus? No. Because to all of us, Jesus is a sweet, loving, intimate name. Listen, whatever the name is, here's the key. The name is essential because it represents everything that person is. And when we say Jesus, that represents who he is. But would you not agree that Lord indicates something of his reigning, supreme, sovereign power? That even Jesus, that is not oftentimes mean in the hearts and minds of many people. I know that you know better, but I know that many people do not know better. And I know that many people use that name in a very disparaging fashion. We're talking about God. When we sing about Jesus, we're singing about God. God the Son. And when you look at this passage, what has the Father done? The Father says, I love him so much for what he's done. I choose to exalt Him to the pinnacle of all supreme authority over all the earth. God the Father says the Son is in charge, in control, and no matter what's happening in this earth, He has not relinquished one iota of His power or control. He's still in charge. It may appear that He's not in charge, but He is in full control of what is happening in this universe, and it is heading toward the dramatic climax that He prophesied. Listen, it was Jesus, the reigning Lord, who stood before John, the beloved, on the Isle of Patmos, and John fell on his face, absolutely overwhelmed in the presence of the glorified Christ. And it was that glorified Christ who gave him the revelation. Not the revelations, the book of the Revelation is one revelation. He gave John the revelation that is a bird's eye view of things that would happen in eternity future and said, John, this is the way it's going to be. Write it down and tell it. And in your writing, you tell them every single person who reads this prophecy will be blessed. That is the reigning Christ who is giving him that prophecy. It is Jesus Christ, the exalted, reigning, living Lord. Now, let me tell you something. Whenever you and I ever get too big, too important, and too powerful to get on our knees with someone else and bow in the presence of Holy God and acknowledge our desperate need and our weakness, we're too big. And God will lower the exalted position of prideful men. You may be the boss at your job. You may be the president of your corporation. Let me tell you something, my friend. He says those who humble themselves shall be exalted, and those who exalt themselves shall be knocked off the throne. Listen to what he says in this passage. Every knee should bow. Of those who are in heaven, what is that referring to? That means that every single angelic being in heaven, every single created being in heaven except God the Father and God the Holy Spirit, will bow before the Lord Jesus Christ. And on earth, every single person, every created being living on the earth. Then when he says under the earth, the scope of it reaches down into the area where the demons exist and also into torment where people who rejected Jesus Christ live. He says, every knee shall bow, every tongue shall confess that Jesus Christ is Lord to the glory of God the Father. It isn't a matter of whether we think it's a good idea or not. That's not even the issue. The issue is that Jesus Christ is Lord. Now, how do we personally respond to what he says in this passage concerning Jesus Christ, our reigning Lord? Well, what's the proper position? Well, he says, first of all, the proper position is what? The proper position is bent knee. Every knee shall bow. What does that mean? That we should go around every time we pray, get on our knees? No, not necessarily. But here's what it does mean. That in my heart, I am to live with my will bent under submission to Jesus Christ, who is the reigning Lord. But I want to go back to the praying for just a moment. Because sometimes in a group, we want to pray, or it's interesting to me that more and more people are just sort of sitting and doing their praying. They say, well, it's more convenient. It's sort of uncomfortable for me to get on my knees. There are two words that do not match anything Jesus ever talked about. One of them is comfort, and the other one is convenience. His comfort is helping those who are hurting. Not just comfort, pleasure, and ease. Convenience. Listen, if Jesus Christ is God, if I understand anything about the holiness of God, then to get on my knees before Him and to worship Him and reverence Him and acknowledge Him and protect His name and defend His name, that should be a lifestyle for us. That doesn't mean that you're to be some kind of an oddball, and every time a group prays, you hop on your knees if it's not the proper thing to do, and it may not be in some situations. But in your home, do you get on your knees and pray, or do you teach your children to reverence God? Or do you say, look, I can pray lying in the bed? Sure can. And you can pray, and you and I ought to be in the spirit of prayer and ought to be praying in all kinds of situations where you can't kneel. That's true. I understand that. But somehow, you just take this for what it's worth. It is my personal conviction that every day, somewhere, somehow, at some time, every follower of Jesus Christ should bend their knees in humble submission as an act of worship and reverence and adoration and acknowledgement of obedience and submission to Jesus Christ the Lord. I'll tell you what it'll do. It'll take care of your arrogance and pride. Amen. Let me ask that again. Are you and I so busy? Is our faith such? Is our confidence such? Or is it that we lack understanding? Is it that we are irreverent? Is it that we've become calloused? Is it we take for granted that surely at least one time every day we get on our knees and bow before the ruling, reigning Christ and acknowledge that He is our Lord? That's what He's talking about. He says every knee shall bow and every tongue confess. Now listen, not only does He say that every knee should bow, but He says every tongue should confess what? Confess that Jesus Christ is Lord. What does that mean? It means that we agree with the Father. Look at that. We agree with the Father. That's what the word means. To confess means to agree with. We agree with the Father that Jesus Christ is Lord. That is, we agree with the Father that Jesus Christ is God. If I get on my knees once a day and I agree with God the Father that Jesus Christ is the ruling, reigning Lord, it has to affect the way I live. And every tongue should confess that Jesus Christ is Lord. What do you confess Him as? Savior? Yes. And I'm afraid most folks never get beyond that. Every tongue, that means every nation, every tribe, every individual should confess that Jesus Christ is Lord. I'll tell you what will happen. It'll affect the way you think. It'll affect the way you live. It'll affect your relationships to other people. Jesus Christ is Lord. But I want to change, or I want to add a phrase to that. Jesus Christ is the Lord, and Jesus Christ is my Lord. Amen. You know what would happen? Here's what would happen. You know those little things you cram back in the corner of your life where you don't want to deal with? And you say, I'm going to talk about that later. Well, I'll handle this later. And you say, one of these days something comes along and you get to confess and you think, oh God, how have I overlooked this? Why didn't I repent of that? Lord, how did all this get piled up back there in the shadows of my life? Here's what happens. When you get on your knees before the Lord Jesus Christ daily, confessing His Lordship in your life personally and acknowledging Him as your Lord, here's what happens. He doesn't allow it to pile up in the corners. You know why? Because the first thing that happens, you get on your knees and acknowledge His Lordship. He brings it to the surface to say to us, you are quarreling with me about these areas of your life. I am the Lord. Yield, surrender, obey, repent. And you don't get those things stacked up in the shadowy corners of your life because you have to keep on facing them. Which is wonderful because that's what keeps us clean and pure and holy. And what is He saying in this passage? He's saying that every single tongue shall confess that Jesus Christ is Lord. You say, well, will everybody ultimately believe that? I want you to turn to Revelation chapter 9. Two chapters in Revelation, chapter 9 and chapter 16. Look at this passage. Verse 20 of chapter 9 of the Revelation should be enlightening to us. Because people say, well, if there is enough judgment, then I guess everybody's going to confess Jesus is Lord. Look at this passage. In the midst of the most intense form of judgment on earth in the tribulation period, listen to what the Bible says. In just the last phrase of verse 17, He says, and out of their mouths proceed fire, smoke, and brimstone. A third of mankind was killed by these three plagues, by the fire, the smoke, and the brimstone, which proceeded out of their mouths. For the power of the horses in their mouths and in their tails, for their tails are like serpents, and they have heads, and with them they do harm. And the rest of mankind who were not killed by these plagues did not repent of the works of their hands, so as not to worship demons and the idols of gold and of silver and of brass and of stone and of wood, which it can neither see nor hear nor walk. And they did not repent of their murders, nor of their sorcerers, nor of their immorality, nor of their thefts. Judgment does not bring repentance. And these folks, listen, within the intense judgment and pain and suffering that God sends in the tribulation period, instead of repentance and calling out and crying out for God and acknowledging the Lordship of Jesus Christ, what are they doing? They refuse to repent of their sins. No, everybody is not going to name Him Lord and bend their knees voluntarily. 16th chapter, look at that. Same tribulation period. Verse 8. The Bible says, and the fourth angel poured out his bowl upon the sun, and it was given to it to scorch men with fire. And men were, listen to this, men were scorched with fierce heat, and they blasphemed the name of God who has the power over these plagues, and they did not repent so as not to give Him glory. Now, you want to know the condition of the unrepentant heart? You want to know the desperate condition of evil, wicked men? That in the midst of intense, painful, horrifying judgment, they refuse to repent. They absolutely refuse to give God the glory. So what is he referring to here then when he says in this passage, chapter 2, that every tongue should confess that Jesus Christ is Lord to the glory of God the Father? That is not to say that everyone will. Now there will come a time when the arrogance and pride of man has been shattered at the judgment. And listen to this, in the final judgment, when it is too late and nothing is going to be altered by this confession and bent knee, then every single created being will have to confess that Jesus Christ is Lord, but He will do them absolutely no good. Because by then they'll be standing in the presence of Jesus Christ, who will be sitting there as ruling judge, and nothing they say in that judgment will ever alter their eternal destiny, which is eternal separation from God. Now do you wonder why people say to you, don't give me this church business. I'm not interested in going to church. Don't give me this God business, this Jesus stuff. I'm not interested. Even on their deathbed, they say to you, don't try to give me your Christianity. I'm not interested in that. Knowing that death could come at any moment, what are they doing? Defying the God, defying Christ, refusing to give glory to God. But one day the arrogance of man shall be shattered in a million splinters, and he'll have to say, Jesus Christ is Lord. Now, how do we apply all of that to our personal life, moment by moment, day by day? Think about this. If Jesus Christ is not Lord, we have no foundation for what we believe. The fact that you and I have trusted Jesus Christ as our Savior, it's because we believe He's God. And these cults that talk about Jesus and being born again, who do not even believe that Jesus Christ is God, they are totally, totally in error. The bottom line of all theology is, who is Christ? That's the bottom line. And until you settle that issue, all you're going to have is confusion, chaos, and conflict in the human heart. Let me give you an example of something. If Jesus Christ is not God, if He's not the reigning Lord, think about these passages of Scripture. Romans 8:28 says, for all things work together for good to those who love the Lord, to those who are called according to His purpose, a very select group. If Jesus Christ is not Lord, that is the most futile, empty promise. How can everything work together for my good? Only one way. If Jesus Christ is the ruling, reigning, supreme, final authority in the universe, I can trust Him to take all the good things, the bad things, the tough things, and turn them into good no matter what. Why? Because He is in control. What about this verse? Don't be anxious for anything, but in everything by prayer and supplication with thanksgiving, let your requests be made known to God. And the peace of God, which surpasses all human understanding, will garrison you about for good. What an empty promise. What do you mean, don't be anxious? What do you mean, the peace of God? If Jesus Christ isn't the sovereign Lord, I have a million things to be anxious about. But if He is, and He's in control, and He's guiding your life, we don't have to be anxious. What about this one? He says in 1 Thessalonians 5:18, in everything give thanks, for this is the will of God in Christ Jesus concerning you. No way. What do you mean, give thanks for everything? How can I give thanks when I'm hurting? How can I give thanks when I'm losing? How can I give thanks when the world is falling apart? How can I give thanks over all the hurtful, deep things that have happened in my life? How can I give thanks? One way. If Jesus Christ is the ruling, reigning Lord, I know that He's got it in control. He knows exactly what is happening, and I can thank Him that He's going to turn it for my good. Therefore, I can thank Him for it. What about this one? Jesus said, Matthew chapter 11, verse 28, come unto me, all you that labor and are heavy laden, I'll give you rest. What do you mean, come unto you? When I am weary, worn, wiped out, washed out at the bottom rung of the ladder, hanging on for dear life, if Jesus Christ is the Lord, listen to this, if He's the sovereign Lord, He is the source of all energy, all power that exists in the universe. And if He is the ruling, reigning Lord, when I am tired and weary and worn and hanging on and about to drop off, He who is the reigning Lord, who controls all power, who is the source of all power, can energize us through the power of the Holy Spirit and restore us to power and strength and energy. He can give us exactly what we need. But if He's not Lord, that too is an empty promise. But listen to this one. This is the last one. We could go all through the New Testament. Look at this. Jesus said, my sheep hear my voice. I know them and they follow me. I give unto them eternal life and they shall never perish. Neither shall anyone or anything pluck them out of my hand. The Father which gave them to me is greater than all. I and the Father are one. What a shadowy, void, insipid promise. Listen to that. My sheep hear my voice. I know them and they follow me. I give unto them eternal life and they shall never perish. If Jesus Christ is not the reigning Lord, you can cut that out of the Bible. Because it takes God. Listen, it takes God. It takes God to answer that. Nothing and no one less than God Himself can give to you and to me eternal life. The only person who can give us eternal life is the one in whom eternal life finds its source, who is none less than Jesus Christ, the ruling, reigning Lord. And my friend, if Jesus Christ is not the reigning Lord, you can just cut this Bible up and toss it away because it is a book of fables, fairy tales, fiction, and total error. But on the other hand, if Jesus Christ is the reigning Lord, and He is, this book is the most valuable, literal, physical thing that exists in all the universe. Because it is the Word of God by which we're to live, the Word of God by which we're to die, and the Word of God by which we will be judged eternally. And who will be the judge? Our reigning Lord. Amen. Amen. Lord Jesus, we bless Thy name. And we praise You and worship You and adore You. And we thank You for not only being our Savior, not only being our Lord and our life, but Lord Jesus, You're everything. You're the center, the radius. You're the diameter. You're the circumference. You're the inside, the outside, the top, the bottom, the sides. You're everything. And we praise You and worship You and adore You and pray that the Holy Spirit has and is convicting right now those who've lived in rebellion to You, who've had it their way and sinned against You, turned their backs upon You, defied You in their arrogance and pride. I pray the Holy Spirit will give them the understanding that one of these days, every single created being will sit or stand or kneel or lie prostrate in your presence, Lord Jesus. Those of us who know you as our Savior at the judgment of rewards, but those who have rejected you in the great white throne judgment, at which there is no salvation, from which there is no redemption, the eternal destiny of which cannot be changed. Oh, Jesus, we love you. We praise you and adore you and honor your exalted position. And now, Lord, we choose today to honor you and reverence you in your exalted position, not only in the heavens and the earth, but in our heart, that reverence, obedience, submission, voluntarily, joyfully, gladly, would be the habit of our life every day as we kneel with bent knee, surrendered heart, and a courageous, bold confession that you, Lord Jesus, you are indeed our reigning Lord. And it is in your name that we pray. Amen.
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0: If somebody approached you and said, "I don't know anything about God, but I would like to know, would you tell me, would you explain to me about your God?" What words would you use to explain what God is like? Well, then after you did your best at that, then suppose they said, "Well, how does God feel toward me?" How would you describe how God feels toward a person? Then they said, for example, "Well, then how should I feel toward God?" What would you say to that question? How should they respond and how should they act toward God? When this conversation's all over, and that person walked away, would they walk away discouraged, confused, feeling inadequate, feeling less than, feeling that there's not much real hope of their ever being able to have a relationship with this God? Or would they feel confident, assured, a sense of security that somehow they'd be able to have a personal relationship with this God? How would they feel? You see, it's very important that you and I understand exactly what our relationship to Him is. Who is this God? And everybody's talking about God this and God that and God the other, and I believe in God and I believe in this God and I believe in that God. And it's interesting when we read mail from all over the world, especially in some sections of it, where people talk about their idea of God is that they're afraid of God, that He's a God of judgment and vengeance, that if they do something wrong, He could strike them dead in a moment, that every day when they wake up realizing they're waking up to an angry God whom they try to worship. If they make a mistake, He could execute them, as they say, at any given moment. So if you'll think about it, their God is not a help. Their God is an obstruction in their life. He's an obstruction to their peace, their joy, their happiness, whatever it might be. Because you see, their understanding of God is something that they've been taught. Not the truth, but something they've been taught. They may not even feel that way, but that's what they've been taught. And if you're taught erroneously about God, you're going to be very insecure. For example, this week, on some talk show, religious talk show, this young girl, it must have been a teenage girl, according to the way she sounded, and she asked the question. She said, "Do you mean that if I sin and I'm saved, that I can be saved and be lost again?" Absolutely. Now, here's a teenage girl who's seeking God, who wants to know what God's really like, and she's told if you sin again after you're saved, that you can be saved by the grace of God through the shed blood of Jesus Christ at Calvary. Now, they didn't go into all that. That's how you get saved. Shed blood of Jesus Christ at Calvary. Place your faith in Him. He paid your sin debt in full once and for all. And then they tell this young teenage girl, "Yes, you can be saved, but you can be lost again." How do you think she felt when she hung up the phone? I know how I would have felt. Hopeless, full of doubts, full of fears, wondering exactly what it was I was going to have to do to cause this God to stop loving me and let me be lost. And what's hell like? What does it mean to be separated from God? Can you imagine the kind of discouragement they cloaked on this young woman? Because they spoke from a word of authority, or from their point of view, and she saw them as some biblical authority, but they gave her error, and she has to live with that. And so when you think about what people believe about God, no wonder some people don't want Him in their life, because they don't see Him as a help. They see Him as an obstruction. They see Him as a barrier. They see Him as an irritant. And you see, if you don't understand Him, and all you know about Him is what some people say about Him, that's exactly the way you'll respond. But I want to talk about who He really is. I want to talk about what God says He is. And the emphasis, the whole emphasis of the New Testament. And Peter said, He's the God of all grace. So I want you to turn to, if you will, I want you to turn to 1 Peter. What I want you to see in this message is this. What's the truth about God? What's He really like? And how am I to approach Him? How am I to relate to Him? Can I have a true, genuine, intimate relationship with this God? This God of the Bible? So listen to what Peter says, beginning in verse 6. Therefore, humble yourselves under the mighty hand of God, that He may exalt you at the proper time, casting all your anxiety on Him because He cares for you. Be of sober spirit, be on the alert. Your adversary, the devil, prowls around like a roaring lion, seeking someone to devour. But resist him, that is Satan, firm in your faith, knowing that the same experiences of suffering are being accomplished by your brethren who are in the world. After you have suffered for a little while, the God of all grace, who called you to His eternal glory in Christ, will Himself perfect, confirm, strengthen, and establish you. Do you see anything in that passage about harshness, about judgmental attitude, about any of the things that oftentimes people, the way they view God? He's not hovering over you, looking for something to condemn you for. Look at all this. He says, cast all your cares upon Him. He cares for you. He says, after you've suffered a little while, the God of all grace, who called you to His eternal glory in Christ, will Himself perfect, confirm, strengthen, and establish you. Well, when I think about how people feel about God and the way they think, let's think about the way some people think about Him. Well, naturally, some people say, well, there is no such thing as God. God is a mental concept. He is the creation of those who are weak, and therefore they have to have something to believe in, somebody to depend upon, and so God is the creation of man's own mental gyrations. And so they chalk Him off. Then there are those, for example, who say that God is an impersonal force. There's this impersonal force in the universe somewhere. It is not attainable. It is not reachable. It is not an animate object. It's impersonal. It cannot help you. It's just this impersonal force out there somewhere that sort of governs things. Then there are, of course, those people who believe that God is this benevolent Father who only sees good in all of His children. And therefore, they parade the theology that one of these days, no matter what happens and no matter who you are and how you act, God's going to take us all to heaven. We're going to all end up in the same place. So don't let it bother you. That's how we're all going to be. Then there are, of course, those people who believe that God is a God of law and justice and judgment and condemnation. And so they see Him ruling and reigning from His throne, and He's got a record book. He's keeping score. Score on how many sins we commit. He's keeping a record of all the bad things we do. And therefore, He has rules and regulations and laws, and we have to live up to these laws and these regulations. We have to perform in order to be accepted by this God. And if we're to be accepted by Him, we're only accepted if we perform properly. And so what happens is you have this kind of ethereal, non-descriptive, indescribable kind of goal you have to jump over. And once you jump over the bar, more than likely He's going to lift it. And you're going to have to jump a little higher and a little higher.
3: And you wonder, well, how good do I have to be? And how can I please this God? Well, if I have to read so many prayers, how many prayers? If I have to give so much money, how much money? If I have to perform a certain way, how much do I have to perform, and how long and how much and when and where? How will I ever know when I please Him? And so what happens is they live in the bondage of a God of fear and a God of condemnation, a God of judgment, a God who operates on the basis of laws and rules and regulations. And so what happens? God almost becomes an enemy to their peace and happiness and contentment, because, you see, they're trying to live up to some ethereal kind of person out there somewhere they believe in. Can't be touched, can't be felt. It's almost like he's unattainable. And the very thought of having an intimate, personal relationship and feeling loved by this God, and especially feeling loved by Him unconditionally, seems to be a thing that's totally beyond their reach. And so what happens? They struggle through life. They try to please Him, live up to expectations, look at other people, judge themselves, condemn themselves, poor self-image, come to Him in prayer, crying out like a slave, living in bondage and uncertainty and doubts and fears. What kind of God is that? That's what they've been taught. That's what they believe. Is it what they want to believe? No. Is it because it's the truth? No. You see, the issue ultimately is not just what people believe. The issue is, what is the truth? What is the truth about God? Is He this God of judgment? Is He this God of condemnation? Is He keeping score on us? Well, somebody says, well, but doesn't the Bible say that there's going to be a judgment? It does. There is the judgment of rewards for the saints, for those who have trusted Christ as their Savior. It is not a judgment of condemnation and guilt. It is the judgment in which God rewards His children for their life. The great white throne judgment is the judgment at the end of the ages, in which all the wicked, all the lost people will be arraigned before that judgment in the way that God will do it. Nobody knows exactly how that's going to work. But He says those who've rejected Him, willfully, deliberately rejected Him, will be separated from Him forever, which means they will have failed at the very essence of life, to live a life of godliness and bring honor and glory to God. Yes, there is that judgment. Is God a God of judgment and condemnation? God disciplines His children. He condemns the wicked. He judges those who have turned their backs upon Him. So there is a place of judgment and condemnation. But what I want you to see is this, that the emphasis, when you come to the New Testament, for example, you come to the New Testament, and what you're going to find the entire emphasis on the goodness and the grace and the love of Almighty God. Do you know that the only people Jesus ever really got on their case, and I mean scold them and condemn them and judge them, were the religious leaders, not the sinners out there. The woman at the well had been married 5 times. He didn't say anything like that to her. Zacchaeus was a tax collector. He found him up the tree, and he'd been cheating people, and was a dishonor to his own country because he's working for the Romans. He didn't say those things like that against him. Woman caught in the very act of adultery. He didn't condemn her. Where do we get this kind of God who's keeping score? You don't find that in the New Testament. So I want you to look, for example, for a moment in John, the first chapter. Let's clear up something here. John chapter 1, beginning in verse 14. And the Word became flesh, that is, God became flesh in the person of Jesus Christ, and dwelt among us, and we saw His glory, glory as of the only begotten from the Father, because He and the Father are one. Listen to this, full of grace and truth. Not full of condemnation and judgment, full of grace and truth. Full of grace and truth, not full of law and judgment. John testified about Him and cried out, saying, this was He of whom I said, He who comes after me has a higher rank than I, for He has existed before me. For of His fullness we have all received, and listen to this, grace upon grace. John the Baptist, Old Testament prophet, last of the Old Testament prophets, came to introduce the Lord Jesus Christ, identified Him down at the river as the Lamb of God who takes away the sin of the world. Here's what he said. He said, He's full of grace and truth. And he says, speaking of himself too, we have all received grace upon grace. What does grace upon grace mean? It's exactly what it means. It means this. God who expresses His grace toward us in so many ways. Now, let me define grace. Grace is God's goodness and kindness that is manifested toward us, that has nothing to do with how much we are worth or whether we deserve it or not. has nothing to do with the fact that we merit it. It is in spite of the fact that we do not deserve it. So that God's grace is His goodness and favor toward us without regard to our worth or whether we merit it or not, because we could not. And so what happens is that God dispenses grace to you and me in multitudes of ways. For example, you slept all night and you awoke this morning. You awakened this morning and you are alive. That was an act of God's grace. You're healthy, you're strong, an act of God's grace. You have clothes to wear, an act of God's grace. Something to drive, a God's grace. Your place you live. In fact, God is dispensing His grace continuously, unendingly, all the time to us. And so oftentimes, we miss it. We don't even recognize these are genuine expressions of the grace of God. We think in terms of what we do and what we've achieved, what we've accomplished and what we have and what we've saved and our security. You have nothing apart from the grace of God. And all you can do is scrape and grovel in life, trying to get a little bit more happiness, a little bit more peace, a little bit more joy, only to realize it's not going to ever happen. And so the truth is we are all recipients of grace. Now, what does He mean when He says grace upon grace? Here's what He means. That God graces us with His goodness and kindness. And you know what? Before we can even finish enjoying that, what's He done? He just piled on some more and some more and some more and some more. In every single aspect of your life, what's God doing? He's expressing His love and goodness and kindness and graciousness to us all the time. Then notice what He says. For the law, that is the law of Moses, all those ceremonial laws and social laws of the Old Testament, were given through Moses. Grace and truth were realized, became a living reality through the Lord Jesus Christ. Now in the Old Testament, you say, well, what was the good of all that? God chose a nation of people, a group of people, from Abraham originally. And then, of course, the whole Hebrew nation. He chose them in order to give them the law of God. Because remember, the pagans, the heathens of those days, God reached down and spoke to Abraham. He became the father of a whole nation. God raised that nation up to do what? To teach them the truth in order that they may teach the world around them the truth. And so we have the Ten Commandments. He gave them social laws. He gave them ceremonial laws and all of those things which Jesus said that when He came and He fulfilled all that. He didn't violate the law. He fulfilled it. In, for example, His death at Calvary, when He died on the cross, He fulfilled finally, totally, and completely, the requirements of Almighty God that sin could only be atoned for, paid for, by the shedding of blood. All the sheep and the doves and the calves and all the rest in the Old Testament were symbols, foreshadowing of that which was to come. So when they came to bring their lamb before the priest, with their confessing their sin, putting their hand on the lamb, the priest would cut his throat, shed the blood, and as a result, they were forgiven. Now, what was it that brought about their forgiveness? Was it the shedding of the blood? No. It was their faith in their obedience that this lamb, which, of course, they didn't fully understand at all at that point, then shedding the blood of that lamb, God recognized the shedding of that blood, which was the life of the lamb, and forgave them of their sin. What was the lamb but a foreshadowing of the coming of the Lord Jesus Christ? So the truth is, even then, God was saving them by grace. By His goodness and kindness and love, which they did not understand at that time. That's why, here's what He says, that when Jesus came, grace and truth were realized through Jesus Christ. That is, it became very clear and very known. This is the way God operates. It was the coming of the Lord Jesus Christ and His death at Calvary. That's why the veil in the temple was rent from top to bottom. No more sacrifices. That's all over. Jesus says, I've come to fulfill the law, not to violate it. So while in the Old Testament, the emphasis was law, teaching and instructing the people how to live, a sanctified life. That's why some places you couldn't touch, some things you couldn't touch. Why? They were sacred unto God. This was a process of learning. Now, in the New Testament, we live in the day of grace. And Jesus came to explain and to personify that very message of grace. And this is why you see Him in dealing with all the kind of people He dealt with. He's not condemning them and judging them. What is He doing? Lifting them up, encouraging them, forgiving them. He said to that woman caught in the act of adultery, neither do I condemn you. Go and sin no more. to Zacchaeus, come down. I know what you're doing. I'm going home and have lunch with you today. And so what do you see Jesus doing? Forgiving, helping, loving, encouraging all through his ministry. You and I live in an age of absolute grace. Now, when you look at how people think about God, you see, here's what I want you to understand. If you don't understand who Jesus is, you don't understand why he came, you don't understand what he's up to, you don't understand his viewpoint, you don't see his point in your life, you think about God out yonder somewhere and you can't quite figure him out and you think, well, I want to trust this God, I want to believe in this God. You leave Jesus out of it, you know what? There's this big void. There's this big vacuum. Because what you will naturally do, you will end up trying to live up to. You'll end up trying to measure up. Measure up to what? To your interpretation of what this God who rules and reigns up yonder somewhere is all about. That is not who Jesus is. That's not the God of grace the Bible talks about. The God of grace so loved you and me that he sent his only begotten Son, Jesus Christ, into this world, demonstrating what the Father's like, a God of grace and love and mercy and forgiveness and kindness, and then dying on the cross, making it possible for anybody and everyone who really and truly desires to have a relationship with the Father to have an intimate personal relationship with God. So I want to say to you, my friend, no matter what you have been taught, no matter what you have heard, no matter what God you have believed in, no matter what prophet you may have heard or taught about, let me ask you a question. Does it sound like the one true God that he's lurching over you, waiting to condemn you, that you have to wake up in the morning knowing that you're waking up to a God who is angry with you? Who said he's angry with you? Did Jesus leave the message that the Father is angry at you, that he's going to condemn you, that he's keeping score on you today? Measure up? Does he ever say measure up? No. You know why? Because he's a loving God. And the Lord Jesus Christ came and fulfilled the law that Moses talked about. The final death of the Son of God, who was God in Christ Jesus, walking among men, when he died, the sin debt of the entire world was paid. If God were an angry God lurking over you and waiting for you to do something wrong, why would he send his only begotten Son to make it possible for you to be saved, forgiven, and to live in peace and joy and happiness and contentment in your life? It doesn't make sense because it's not true. What is the truth about this God? Well, when you come to the New Testament, for example, here's what you find. You find that the word grace is all through the New Testament. God's goodness and kindness and love toward us, in spite of what we deserve. Not because we deserve it or because we have any merits on our part, but just because he's a God of love. And what you discover is this. All through the New Testament, the theme is grace. God's goodness and love and mercy toward his children. Do we sin against him? Yes. What's grace all about? Forgiveness, kindness, and understanding. Does that mean we can live any old way you want to live and get by with it? No, because God disciplines his children. And sometimes discipline is very painful. You say, well, if he loves me and if it's a God of grace, what's this discipline business? If God did not discipline us when we step out of line, if he did not discipline us when we sin against him, that wouldn't be a God of grace. That's not kindness. That's not goodness. That's not love. Allowing us to get by with something that he knows will cause us to ultimately destroy our life could not possibly be an act of grace. It is an act of careless indifference. That's not who he is. He's a God of grace. And so all through the scriptures, and what you'll find when you read the epistles, for example, in every single epistle that Paul wrote, from Romans all the way to Titus, here's the way he begins, his salutation. He will say greetings or whatever it might be. In every single one of them, you can look them up in the Bible. In every single salutation, he will say something like this, grace to you and peace from God our Father and the Lord Jesus Christ. Why would he say that in every single epistle? Do you know how he closes every single one of them? Here's how he closes every single one of them. The grace of the Lord Jesus Christ be with you. Why? Because he's trying to get across the message of who God is. He is this awesome God of inestimable, indescribable, fathomless grace. Goodness and love and mercy. That's the message he wants us to understand. What motivates people to love God? What motivates people to serve God? What motivates people to want to live a godly life? Somebody says, well, if you fear enough, you will. If you see Him as a God of judgment, you will. No, you won't. You will resent Him. You will look for ways to manipulate your way through life. What motivates us to love God is the love of God. What motivates us to want to serve Him is His grace and goodness and love and kindness toward us. That's what motivates us. And so when you look at the Scriptures and you find Peter saying, the God of all grace. And you see over and over and over again, the word grace, grace, grace. For example, all of Paul's theology is wrapped up in that word. He says, for example, in Ephesians 2, 8, 9, for by grace have you been saved through faith, and that not of yourselves. It's the gift of God, not of works, lest any man should boast. Then he says in Romans chapter 5, verse 1, 2 there, he speaks of this grace wherein we stand. That is, the believer stands upon the foundation, the immovable foundation of grace all the time. We live under the canopy of God's grace. We're surrounded by the wall of God's grace. We are the children of grace. Amazing grace, how sweet the sound that saved a wretch like me. Once was lost, but now I'm found. Blind, but now I see. 'Twas grace that brought me thus far. And on and on and on that song goes. The grace, the goodness, the love of Almighty God, reaching down in your heart and my heart. And what does He say? He says, for example, it is the grace of God that makes us sufficient in difficult times. He says, when I had the thorn in my side, He says, I prayed and prayed and prayed and asked God to remove it. And God didn't remove it. But what He did do, He gave me the grace. He said, my grace is sufficient for you. We are the children of grace. This is the age of grace. We're to live in the love and the goodness and listen, the mercy of Almighty God. What kind of God do you serve? Because you're afraid of Him? Because He's a God of anger? Laws and rules and regulations? Or is He a God who does indeed give us principles by which we live? You see, the reason He gave the Ten Commandments was not that we could live by them and keep them and therefore be saved, because not a single one of us has ever kept them all. Not a one. It doesn't make any difference who you are. You have never kept all the Ten Commandments. He gave them to reveal the wickedness of man's heart. He gave them to show us how sinful we are. And therefore, in the ceremonial laws of the shedding of the blood of the lamb, the sheep, the goats, and all the rest, that was a symbolism of the coming of the lamb that indeed would atone for our sin. But nobody has ever kept the law. And if you think that you're going to be saved by keeping the law of God, think about how many times you have broken it, and every single one of us has broken it. And He says, if you've broken one, you're guilty of all. All of us have broken the law. So there's no way to be made acceptable in the eyes of God by good conduct and keeping rules and regulations. They weren't given for that reason, but to expose our sinfulness so that we would come to Him and in His grace be saved by His goodness and love and mercy, taken care of, paid for in full at the cross. When you come, for example, to the very last book of the Bible, the book of the Revelation, last verse in the Bible, just so you'll never doubt it, look at that if you will. Last verse in the Bible, all the way through the Scripture, you come to the 22nd chapter. And this is God's revelation to John on the Isle of Patmos of future things, the end times, judgment, and all the things that were going to happen. And how does He end this book? He says in verse 21, the last verse of the last book of the Bible, the grace of the Lord Jesus be with you all. Amen. The writings of the New Testament, all through Scripture, plus some verses in the Old Testament. But all through the New Testament, the message is grace, grace, grace, grace over 100 times. Grace, grace, grace, grace. What is He doing? He wants us to understand, for example, who the Father is. He wants us to understand how we're to live. He wants to understand what our opportunity is. Listen, the awesome privilege. Now, I want you to listen very carefully. Do you understand what God's ultimate goal for your life is? I mean, on a daily basis. What's His ultimate goal? Now, His ultimate goal is that you and I would be conformed to the likeness of His Son. But I mean, when you get up on Monday morning, what is the ultimate purpose for your life from God's viewpoint? What is the ultimate thing that He desires above everything else in your life every single morning you get up and all day long? Here's what it is. That you and I would manifest the life of Christ within us. That our conduct, conversation, and character would do what? Would exhibit the very life of Jesus Christ. Because you see, when you trusted Him as your Savior, He came to live His life in you.

God of grace, goodness, love, and mercy, and kindness toward us. Now, one of the interesting things about this whole idea about the grace of God, I want you to turn to Hebrews chapter 4 for a moment. Not only does the Bible say that He's a God of all grace, but I want you to look at, for example, the throne of God. Now, the throne of God is a place of majesty and power and great beauty and awesome, indescribable radiance, because the throne of God is where our Heavenly Father sits, rules and reigns over all the universe. The Lord Jesus Christ sitting in His right hand. Listen to what the Scripture says in Hebrews chapter 4, verse 14, a very, very encouraging passage of Scripture. Therefore, since we have a great high priest, Jesus, who has passed through the heavens, been resurrected back in the presence of God, Jesus, the Son of God, let us hold fast our confession. That is, listen, be strong about your confession. Do not waver in your faith and trust in Him. For we do not have a high priest who can't sympathize with us, with our weaknesses, but one who has been tempted in all things as we are, yet without sin. This is the kind of high priest. This is the kind of person who sits at the Father's right hand and intercedes in our behalf. He's one who's been tempted in all points such as is we. So listen, at the throne of God, there is someone there, the Lord Jesus Christ, who knows exactly how you feel. He knows exactly about your temptations, exactly about your fears, exactly about all the things that you and I deal with. This God is a God of grace. He sent Him. Listen, God the Father sent the Lord Jesus Christ into this world to live. And what did He do? He didn't send Him as an angel. He clothed Him in human flesh so He would feel every single thing that man and woman feels, except without sin. So He could feel it absolutely. In fact, He could feel it so much more intensely than we could, because He is absolutely holy. And so every single temptation was stronger to Him in a way. Not that it had more appeal to Him, but the fact that He was holy and here is sin tempting Him. He sent Him to live among us, died on the cross for us, resurrected, sitting at the Father's right hand, knows exactly with all the intensity of perfection how you and I feel. This God of grace sitting upon His throne and doing what? Looking out for, taking care of His children, and desiring that anyone and everyone and all people would come to a saving knowledge of Him, have an intimate personal relationship with Him. Because you see, God knows He has provided the best for anyone and everyone who will come to Him. No matter what your circumstance, what your situation, when you come to God the Father through His Son, Jesus Christ, I guarantee you, I assure you, you can bet your life on it. Your whole eternal destiny, you can rest on it. Things will be better. Things are going to get different. You say, well, does that mean everything's going to improve all of a sudden? No. There's no telling what kind of changes are going to take place, but they're all for good. It's the grace of God expressing His love towards you. So, when you think about this whole issue of the throne of God, listen, He says, therefore, let us draw near with confidence to the throne of grace so that we may receive mercy and find grace to help in time of need. Now, this throne He's talking about here is the very throne of God. And listen to what He says. He says, let us draw near to the throne of judgment. No. Throne of condemnation. No. Throne of rules and regulations. No. Throne of grace. What's grace? Goodness, kindness, love, given to us in spite of the fact that we do not deserve it, because that's the nature of God. That's what He wants to do. Let us draw near to the throne of grace. Why? Because He's a God of grace, not condemnation and judgment. Does He judge the wicked? Yes. You know why? Because they absolutely refuse the best in life. They refuse to acknowledge Him as God. They refuse to reverence Him as God. They will not fit heaven. They refuse all the good things that God desires for them. They do not fit who we are and who He is. Is it because God wants to do that? No. He takes no delight in the wicked. He takes no delight in judging evil men. He's a God of grace and love and mercy. He wants the best. But if He allowed the wicked and the vile to live out their lives with no correction and no judgment and no final condemnation, He wouldn't be a God of grace. But He is. And so when you look at this very idea of the throne, the very throne is called the throne of grace. Now notice what He says happens. Here's what you can look for when you get there. He says, therefore, let us draw near with confidence to the throne of grace so that we may do what?

0: fall on their face and be judged and condemned and ridiculed. No, we may receive mercy. You know what mercy is? It's what we don't deserve. It's His goodness and love that we don't deserve. We may receive mercy and find what? Grace to help. The kindness and the goodness of God to help us in every single situation, circumstance of life. Listen to this. It has nothing to do with whether you deserve it or not. It has nothing to do with whether you've measured up or jumped a high vault or not. It has nothing to do. You can't ever measure up. It's His grace, love, goodness, mercy, understanding, and forgiveness toward us. What do you find? You find mercy. You find grace to help. That is, whatever help we need. What He's simply saying is this. God will intervene in your life. He will act in your behalf when you come to Him. He says, grace to help in time of need. In time of need means just in the nick of time. Is God ahead of time? No. Is He late? No. Now, most all of us have thought He was. We've all figured, well, God, I thought You were going to do thus and so. And when you and I come to God and we start out like this, well, God, I thought, what we're simply saying is, Lord, we're implying You messed up. In other words, You didn't follow my plan on my schedule. That's what we're really saying. Do you think that makes God angry? No. You think it upsets Him? No. What do you think He does? He just hears that, moves on. For the simple reason He knows that you and I are human. We're going to make mistakes. And He knows that we have our plans and we have our schedule. And then He has His. The only difference is He rules. He reigns. He's omnipotent. We're finite human beings. He's ultimately going to get His way. So that's why He doesn't get upset. If you and I could understand Him the way He is. Awesome, wonderful, loving God. The only thing that grieves the heart of God is when you and I disobey Him. Why does He grieve? You can't grieve somebody who doesn't love you. The fact that you and I grieve the Spirit of God, we sin against Him, is because He loves us. He loves us with an infinite love we could never begin to describe, no matter how long we lived. He says, listen to this. Therefore, let us draw near with confidence to the throne of grace, so that we'll receive mercy and find grace to help in time of need. Listen to that. Draw near to the throne of grace. Think about this. So many people see that God is up yonder, out yonder somewhere. He's far off. We never think about the fact that He's near. Let us draw near to the throne of grace. Come close. Why? So that He says, I can pour out my what? My kindness and goodness. Give you what you don't deserve. Help you whatever your need is. And I'll always do it just on time. That's the kind of God He is. That's what you and I can expect. That's who He is. Where do we get this idea that He's a God of judgment, waiting to pounce upon us? And you hear people say, well, you know, things are just too good. They're just too good. And they're looking over their shoulder. You know what? God isn't going to put up things that are just too good. Something bad's bound to happen. You know what you're saying? You're saying that God is untrue. First of all, it's just pure downright ignorance. That's what it is. But what you're saying is, you're saying, well, God isn't who He says He is. He says He's a God of grace. That's not who He is. Because, in fact, He's been so gracious to me and sent so many good things in my life, they're bound to give out. Or He's seeing that I'm not perfect, I'm not living up, I'm not matching up, and therefore He's going to get me one way or the other. You know what? That's not the God of the Bible. If He's good to you, why do you doubt Him? Why don't you start thanking Him, for example? Why don't you bless Him and praise Him and thank Him instead of saying, well, you know what? This can't last. Something bad's bound to happen. You know what? That's not the God that we're talking about. Think about this. Is it not right that if He's so good to you, why do you think He's going to quit? Do you think you deserved the goodness up to this point? Well, you didn't. You didn't deserve it. Well, if He's been so good up to this point, why do you think, getting too good? Listen, the word is not too good. You can change your whole attitude if you listen to this. Not God has been too good, but God is so good. Amen? God is so good. He's so good, I want to praise Him. He's so good, I want to bless Him. He's so good, I want to worship Him. He's so good, I can't give Him enough. I can't imagine somebody coming to church. saying, well, I don't know whether I can tithe this week or not. You know what? Everything you've got, He gave you. Let me ask you this. Can you breathe one more time? Only if He allows it. And you and I argue and become frustrated and anxious and doubtful of a God who's just, the Bible talks about Him lavishly. He lavishes His grace upon us. You know what lavish means? Lavish doesn't mean pouring into a thimble. Lavish means, you know what, I just can't give you enough. I just, you know, just pour it on. Just bless them good. He says He lavishes His grace upon us. And so He says, draw near to the throne. When I was working on this message, I was sitting there in my study thinking about how many times have I ever been to the throne of grace in all these years? Well, I couldn't begin to count them, but I can tell you this. I broke out just weeping and weeping and weeping. I could not stop. I began to think about how many times I've been to the throne. I've been to the throne when I hurt and always found comfort. I've been to the throne when I was lonely and always found fellowship. I've been to the throne when I had material needs and they were always met. I've been to the throne when I was very discouraged and I found confidence. I've been to the throne when I needed guidance and He always made it plain. I've been to the throne when I was weak and I needed strength and I found it. I've been to the throne when I doubted Him and I found faith. I've been to the throne when I was afraid and I found confidence and courage. I've been to the throne when I had sinned and always found forgiveness. That's who He is. When I began to think about that, I wept and wept and wept out of pure gratitude to think not one single time did He ever turn me away, never rejected me, has never condemned me, never shouted measure up, but always goodness, love, mercy, discipline many, many times. You know what that was? Each time it was an act of His grace. He says, draw near to the throne of God. No, draw near to the throne of what? Grace. His love, His goodness and mercy. And why does He use that term? Because that's the way God wants us to see Him. Is He the supreme sovereign of the universe? Yes. And how many times you've heard me say it, this, the supreme sovereign of the universe sits upon His throne. In relationship to the world, He rules and reigns. In relationship to you as an individual, what does He do? He loves and loves and loves and loves. And I would simply ask you this. How close do you come to the throne? How close do you want to get? What kind of relationship do you really want? Are you satisfied with the world's fluff? That is, you have enough material needs. You have some material security. You have recognition. You've got relationships. But let me ask you this. How deep is your relationship to Almighty God? Do you have a hunger and a thirst and a yearning deep down inside of you to want to know Him on a level that you have never known before? Do you want to experience Him to the very fullness of your capacity as a person? Are you sort of satisfied where you are, going to church, worshiping, giving a little here and there, trying to be as good as you can, trying to please God, keep Him off your back, read the Bible, do a few things? Or is there something within you that desires more than all of that? You see, I've lived long enough to know this. That there are times in your life when if you're willing, He's willing to manifest Himself, reveal Himself, show Himself to you in such a way that you will be absolutely, totally overwhelmed with the awareness of His presence. So real, so indescribable, so beyond any human imagination, I could not describe it. There will be those times here and there, not very often, more than likely, but enough times for God to remind you, that he not only is in heaven, ruling and reigning, he wants you to know his presence. He makes it so real. Listen, so unquestionably real. You sit, you lie in the presence of the living God. Knowing that you're surrounded by him, covered by him, overwhelmed by him, you won't want to say anything because there's nothing you can say, nothing you need to say in the presence of the living God. Are you satisfied just sort of moving through life? Or do you want what he wants? He wants to demonstrate to you, listen to this, not what he can give you. You know that. He knows that. It isn't what he can give you that he's most interested in. He's most interested in giving you himself, drawing you into this relationship. And you know what happens? Once you begin to taste of that relationship, things don't matter. They don't matter. Relationships are important, but that's not the most important thing. What people think is not the important thing. You know what happens? Uppermost in your thinking is not how can I please him. Uppermost in your thinking is how can I get nearer, nearer, nearer, precious Lord? How can I understand him better? How can I feel his heart? How can I know what he's thinking? How can I sense the fullness of all that he wants to be in me and through me and for me? Not what else can I get from him, but just how can I experience him? You see, if you love someone, you're not always wanting something they have to give. You want to get on the inside of them. You want to feel what they feel and sense what they sense. And you see, if God were not that kind of God, here's what he wouldn't have said. He wouldn't have said, draw near to the throne of grace, where goodness and love flows and mercy flows, where help is available, and where no matter what the need is, it'll always be there, just in the nick of time, without fail. What I'm asking you is this, how satisfied are you with what you know about him? How satisfied are you of your relationship with him? Isn't there something deep down inside? You see, here's how Satan tricks the believer. Satan tricks the believer with a sense of dissatisfaction. The dissatisfaction Satan interprets within a person's heart as you need more of this, a better relationship here, and more of that, and travel here, and do all these things. Let me tell you something. I've lived long enough to go all the places I want to go, have all the things I want to have, do all the things I'd want to do, have wonderful relationships in life, and I want to tell you something. You can put all of them in one basket. There is nothing on the face of this earth, no relationship, no material thing, no experience, no nothing that compares with the intimate, personal, genuine, quiet, indescribable, deep, abiding, penetrating relationship with Jesus Christ and the Father. When you and I submit ourselves to him and say, Lord, whatever you want is what I want. Whatever you will is what I will. However you want, it's what I want. And you know what will happen? When you say that to him, when you draw near to him, he may remove some things in your life that you think are very important, essential, that you can't live without. He may add some things in your life that maybe you don't want. He will adjust your life, but here's what you'll discover. Every adjustment gives you a deeper insight into who he is. And you see, oftentimes we see adversity, all kinds of adversity, as a barrier in our life. You know what happens? The closer you get to the throne of grace, the more you understand that every single adversity, listen, this adversity in your life becomes a bridge to a deeper relationship, a more intimate relationship, because he teaches us things in adversity we don't learn any other way. Draw near to the throne of grace, and you'll find all the, listen, you'll find all the forgiveness you'll ever need. Draw near to the throne of grace. You'll find, listen, all the help, always on time, no matter what. But he didn't say he was coming after you. He said, draw near to the throne of grace. Which means I have to take the initiative. I have to want to. I have to desire to. God isn't going to make you want him. He's going to create within you a desire for him. And if you allow Satan to misguide that, misdirect that, and misinterpret it, here's what you'll do. You'll go after things and relationships to get you satisfied, only to find out none of that will satisfy you. There is only one experience in life that brings absolute and complete satisfaction. Now think about this. Every other thing in life, you've got to have more of it. You can't think of anything in life that you can't have. You got to have a little bit more. If it's money you spend, you got to have some more of it. When it comes to Jesus, he's like this well, the spring springing up on the inside of us. And it flows incessantly, continuously, unendingly. And as long as we're willing to drink from that well, from that spring, you know what? There's a complete satisfaction and contentment indescribable in human words. I don't know what kind of God you have, but I've just told you about the God of the Bible. And this is the only book that you and I will stand before him that'll be there. The Word of the Living God. And he says at the throne, there'll be grace. At the throne right now, there's grace. And if you're willing to surrender your life to Jesus Christ and trust him as your personal Savior, and forgive your sins, make you a child of God, and open the throne of grace where you and I can come anytime, 7 days a week, 24 hours a day, 60 seconds in every single minute, he's available if we desire to come. You just have to make up your mind that you want the very best life has to offer in a personal, intimate relationship with God. Are you willing to substitute and take the counterfeit and end up disappointed? Father, how grateful we are for your love for us. We're overwhelmed when we think about how good and kind and gracious, yet undeserving and inadequate we are. You're so willing to give it so freely. I pray the Holy Spirit sink this message so deep it can never be escaped, that haunting every single heart will be that question. Don't you want more? Don't you want to know him more intimately? Are you going to be satisfied with the fluff and puff of the world? Or do you want to find life as the Father intended to give it in all of its fullness? And this is my prayer today, Father, in Jesus' name. Amen.
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0: One of the rewards of waiting upon the Lord is what? He gives us strength, that supernatural strength and energy to do what he calls us to do. There are times when you and I go through battles, we go through struggles, we go through difficult times in our life when we can't see our way clear and we think, Lord, how in the world are you going to work this out? And yet he does exactly what he says. And how does he do it? When you and I wait upon him, what we are doing when we are waiting upon him is this. We're expressing faith in him. We're expressing dependence upon him. And so often, what I've found is if I will have the patience to wait and to trust him and not try to do it myself, usually he takes care of it in the most amazing ways.
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0: The God who created it all says, I want to be your friend. If you'll let me, I will be a very intimate, loyal, loving friend to you. Now let me ask you this question. How have you responded to his invitation to be your friend when he's been expressing all different kinds of ways that he loves you, he cares for you, he desires the best for you? Have you responded to that?
3: 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Today on In Touch, the teaching ministry of Dr. Charles Stanley will come to understand how the Savior of the world can be closer to you than a brother. 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
0: Who is your very best friend? Well, you know, no matter who your best friend is, there are times when there are misunderstandings and there are disappointments in life. And sometimes there may be a feelings of rejection. And all of those things are painful, especially when this is someone that you love dearly, someone who's been a friend a long time or even a short period of time. Going through those misunderstandings and disappointments and feelings of rejection and hard feelings are very difficult. Well, today I want to introduce you to a friend who's unlike any other friend you'll ever have. And I can assure you of this. He will never misunderstand you. He will never disappoint you. He will never reject you. Nor will you ever find yourself standing all alone. And this friend is the best friend ever. And that's Jesus, the Son of the living God. And I want you to turn, if you will, to the 15th chapter of John, where Jesus discusses this very issue of his friendship with us. In the very beginning of this chapter, Jesus is discussing the relationship that you and I have with him. He talks about the vine and the branch and the intimacy of that relationship. Then he comes down to begin talking about this whole idea of his friendship with us. And he says, beginning in verse 12, "This is my commandment, that you love one another just as I have loved you. Greater love has no one than this, that one lay down his life for his friends. You are my friends if you do what I command you. No longer do I call you slaves, for the slave does not know what his master is doing, but I've called you friends, for all things that I have heard from my Father, I've made known to you." And so I want us to see how he's expressing his friendship and how he expresses his friendship to us. And one of the ways he has expressed his friendship is in his sacrificial love for us. Before the world ever began, Jesus Christ planned to lay down his life sacrificially for you and me. What he did is that when we were enemies to him, he laid down his life in love for us in order to make us his friends. So that Jesus Christ is the possible friend of every single person. He desires to be the friend of every single one of us. But if I reject him and refuse a relationship with him and deny him and shut him out of my life, even though he desires to be my friend, he cannot express his friendship to the fullest. He can't express it in many ways that he desires to express it until I'm willing to acknowledge the fact that he's the Son of God, that he's the Savior, the Lord, and the Master, and that he desires to be my loving, genuine, intimate friend who will stick with me closer than a brother, who can make promises that no one else can possibly make, and who can perform things no one else could possibly perform, and who can enable you and me to become and achieve and accomplish in life what no one else can help us accomplish and achieve or become. He's that kind of a very special friend. So one of the first ways that he expresses his friendship toward us is in his sacrificial death. The second way is this, and that is the fact he takes the initiative in the relationship. Look, if you will, in this 16th verse. He takes the initiative. He says, "You didn't choose me, but I chose you and appointed you that you should go and bear fruit, that your fruit would remain, so that whatever you ask of my Father in my name, he'll give it to you." Now, what is he saying? Simply this. He's saying, we didn't choose to become his friends. He chose to become our friend. He didn't see anything in us that was worthy, really, of becoming our friend. It wasn't the result of our works. It wasn't the result of good attributes and characteristics in us. He, because of his unconditional love for us, decided he wanted to be our friend. He wanted to be able to enable us to fulfill his purpose and his plan for our life. And so he chose to become our friend. So when you look at this passage and you ask yourself the question, who took the initiative, is very evident. He chose us in him, in Christ, before the foundation of the world. Now let me ask you this question. How have you responded to his invitation to be your friend? What have you said over all these years in your life when he's been expressing all different kinds of ways that he loves you, he cares for you, he desires the best for you? Have you responded to that? Have you rejected him, shunned him, shut him out? Or have you recognized that his invitation was an invitation of awesome love and intimacy with the very God of this universe? Think about it. The God who created it all says, I want to be your friend. If you'll let me, I will be a very intimate, loyal, loving friend to you. Another way he expressed his friendship and his love for us is this. And that is the revolutionary effect that it has upon our life. When you and I become a child of God, something happens. When you become a child of God, when you trust the Lord Jesus Christ as your personal Savior, a revolutionary effect takes place. Everything changes. Your spirit changes, your heart, your soul. That is, your eternal destiny changes. Everything begins to change. Your perspective on things. But you know what? When you become a friend of Jesus, he's already our friend. When we begin to recognize him as our friend, something else is going to happen. This relationship that we have, whereby we see him as Savior and Master and Lord and God and Sovereign Creator, all of a sudden, you know what happens? It's like he comes out of the heavens, down to earth, on our level, and we begin to relate to him in a whole different fashion. Now, I want you to notice something in this passage that could prove to be a little bit maybe misunderstood. Notice, what, if you will, what he says in this 15th verse. He says, no longer do I call you slaves, for the slave does not know what his master is doing. But I've called you friends, for all things that I've heard from my Father, I've made known to you. Now, what he's simply saying is, one of the ways that I have expressed my friendship to you, speaking to his disciples, one of the ways he's expressed his friendship to us, is that he has told us, revealed to us things we wouldn't know any other way. He said to his disciples, he said, all these things that I've heard from my Father, I've made known to you. He said, I'm your friend. And he had told them about how to trust him. He had told them about how the Father loves them. He told them about heaven. He told them about hell. He told them about intimate relationships. He had told them what was going to happen to him. He had told them about the Pharisees, the Sadducees betraying him. He told them he was going to die and he was going to be buried. He'd explained to them about his resurrection and told them how he was going to ascend to heaven and he was going to be with the Father. And then he was coming back with his holy angels and he was going to wrap it all up one of these days and bring everything to a finality. He explained all of those things to him. They heard what no man had ever heard. He didn't tell everybody in his day what he shared with his disciples. He told them, shared with them things that no one else could possibly have known. And the only reason you and I have it is because the Holy Spirit brought it to their minds and hearts, and they penned it. And now we have it, and we call it the Bible, the living Word of God. One who is a genuine, intimate friend with someone is going to reveal and tell the other person things they're not going to tell anybody else. Do you have the kind of friend with whom you can be confidential and tell them things that you know that they will never tell anyone else? Do you have the kind of friendship that you know that you can tell a secret and it'll stay a secret? Jesus told them, not necessarily secrets, but he says, I have revealed, I have taken the covers off. I've lifted the top off the pot and you can look in and you can see all the things that my Father told me. I've told you all of these things because I'm your friend and I want to be your intimate friend. And the only way to be an intimate friend is to share our hearts, our minds, what we know, what we've experienced, what we feel, things we've been through, things we think we're going through. And this is exactly what Jesus is doing. Now, notice, if you will, in verse 14, another verse I want us to look at. You are my friends if you do what I command you. Now, that does not mean that is the emphasis of that verse is not, I'll let you be my friend if you do so and so. In other words, we don't have to live up to something in order to be his friend. We don't live up to something in order to get saved. We are saved by the grace of God, his goodness and love and kindness toward us, without regard to our worth or whatever. We say it's God's unmerited favor. So that his friendship toward us is not based on our worthiness, it's based on his unconditional love. So when he says, you are my friends if you do what I command you, the emphasis here is, that is, you're going to be transformed. That is, this relationship is going to be awesome if you will do what I command you. And you notice what he said. He said, what's my commandment? That you love one another. He says, when you begin to love one another, something's going to happen. Your life is going to be so transformed, you're going to be living out what I desire for you, that you love one another. And so one of the things that happens to people who fall in love with the Lord Jesus Christ is we're able to love someone else. In fact, the more you love the Lord Jesus Christ, listen, the greater your capacity to love someone else. Because you see, the more we love him, the more like him we're going to become. And the more like him we become, the more our capacity to love someone else in the same way he's loved us. Sacrificial love, taking the initiative, sharing our heart, pouring out our soul, pouring out our minds, doing all the things that true, genuine, intimate friends are able to do. And yet many of you are going to live your life lonely all of your life. You're going to have a lot of casual friends. You may have some close friends, but until you discover the intimacy that comes between Jesus Christ and another person, you will never be able to experience friendship to that level. You'll never be able to express friendship to someone else to the same degree you can when you fall in love with the Lord Jesus Christ and recognize the awesome friend he is to you. So let me ask you a question. Whom do you love? What friendship do you have to this degree that you would step in front of whatever was necessary to protect their life? Do you have a friend so intimate, one that you love enough to literally lay down your physical life for them? You say, well, now, are you talking about family? Well, yes. What about even family? Oh, yes. Are you sure? What about someone who is not your family, someone who is a friend? You say, I love this friend. Do you love them enough to lay down your life for them? I think there are people who do. But I think that so oftentimes we think we are real, genuine, close, intimate friends with someone, but we do have our limitations. Now let's look at that verse another way. He says, greater love has no one than this, than you lay down your life for your friends. Now watch this carefully. Laying down my life for my friend does not only include the possibility of laying it down physically, but what about laying down my life in this light? Then I'm willing to give up my goals for him or for her. Am I willing to lay down my plans for him or her? Am I willing to lay down my ideas, my wishes, my wants? Am I willing to lay down my life in order for the other person to have their way because I love them? You see, when it comes to becoming a Christian, living a relationship with Jesus Christ that's really intimate, we have to lay down our life. We lay down our old life. We lay down old ideas and old perspectives on things, and sometimes we have to lay down old friends. Because sometimes the command of our Lord Jesus Christ is so demanding, because he wants the best for us, we have to lay down our life to say, Lord, no longer my life, but I want you now to live your life in me and through me. You see, he desires an intimate relationship. He wants to be the kind of friend that's not casual, not distant, but warm, intimate, and personal, just as intimate and personal as God himself can possibly be. He expresses his love in different ways. Another way I think he expresses his love to us is with the fact that he challenges us. He challenges us to become our best and to achieve our best. I don't believe you can ever become your best unless Jesus is your friend. You'll never be able to accomplish all that God has set for you until he becomes your friend. Because as skilled and as gifted as you may be, apart from him, there is a limitation Apart from Him, you'll never be able to reach what God is after in your life. You'll never be able to sense, listen, the deep, abiding, genuine, intimate love that He has in mind for you. But the question is, do you want to be His friend? He's an available friend to every single one of us. But is He your friend? From His perspective, He's our friend. But is He my friend from my perspective? Or have you been one of those persons who've just sort of gone through life and you really haven't been interested in having Him as your friend? Do you know when most people call upon Jesus? When they're down. You know when they cry the hardest? When they're down the furthest. You know when their unbelief and all of their skepticism and atheism crumbles all around them? When they know that there is no other way and they hope us Christians are right. And they cry out to a God they don't know, to a Jesus they've only heard about, and finally recognize upon being saved, here was a friend who'd been there all along, and they had ignored Him. Every single one of us is coming to life and death. Suppose you die without Jesus as your friend. Let me ask you a question. Then what? If you die and Jesus is not your friend, then what? You say, well, I guess I'll just disappear. Oh, no, you won't. I guess I'll just evaporate. No, you won't. If you die without Jesus Christ being your friend, do you realize that you will be eternally separated, forever and ever separated from the one who loved you so much all your life that He laid down His life sacrificially for you? Because He loves you, because He loved you, and because He wanted to build an intimate relationship with you. To die without Him, it would be better if you'd never been born. To live your life without Him is a tragedy. When you can live your life and understand and experience life at its very, very best, because that's what He has in store for us. He's that kind of a friend. Now, suppose you're one of those persons and you say, how does all this relate to me? I'm not even a Christian. Well, let me say, first of all, you certainly need to be. You need to trust the Lord Jesus Christ as your personal Savior, because you know what? As much as He wants to be your friend, He can't be all that to you if you reject Him as your friend. And if you're willing to ask Him to forgive you of your sins, and you will entrust Him as your personal Savior, which simply means that you believe that His death at the cross paid your sin debt in full, and you accept Him as your Savior, that your sins are forgiven, your name is written in the Lamb's Book of Life, and forever you're a child of God, and Jesus becomes your friend. He's your friend, an available friend, if you will allow Him to be so. And it may be that you are a believer, and you've never thought about Him being your friend. I want to encourage you just to go through that list and ask yourself the question, do I really see Jesus this way in my life? Do I really believe He loves me this much? Do I believe He's real enough to be to me everything I need Him to be? He is, and He will be if you'll let Him. He'll prove to you to be the best friend ever. And Father, how grateful we are that You sent the Son of God, Your beloved Son, to be our friend as well as our Savior. And I pray the Holy Spirit will take these simple truths and let them be investigative of our own heart. Let us see how we match up, the kind of friends we are, but above all, the kind of friend the Lord Jesus Christ is to us, and then respond accordingly. By our love for Him, our obedience to Him, and our service for Him. In His name we pray. Amen.
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8: Well, I think we have to be willing to acknowledge I made a mistake. I said the wrong thing. I said it the wrong time in the wrong place. And to be willing to admit that to the other person, say, I made a mistake and I need to ask you to forgive me. And not, I made a mistake, but it's because so-and-so. No, it's I made a mistake or I said the wrong thing. Take full responsibility to go to the right time and the right spirit, the right attitude, not expecting anything in return, but just however they respond is okay. Because if I admit my mistake and ask for forgiveness, their response is their responsibility. And their response, God will judge. If my attitude is right, then he will honor me for being willing to say, I need to ask you to forgive me. And if there's something that you can tell me that will help me, I appreciate that. And I will promise you this, that I will ask God to enable me to respond in a wiser way the next time.
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8: What is the heaviest burden that you've ever borne in your life? Now, most of you'd have to stop and think about that for a few moments, but some of you could think immediately, I remember exactly what it was. It can be one of a number of things. You had the greatest opportunity in your life. You made the wrong decision and you missed it. You had an automobile accident. Your best friend got killed. You can't ever get over it. You had an abortion and you still regret it and always will. It was a time when you had lots of wealth. You lost it all because you gambled it away. And then God called you to preach the gospel, to serve him in some fashion. And you decided and said no. Have been happy ever since. Wonderfully married. Lovely family. Lovely children. You walked away because you thought there was something better. And now you don't have either one. There are all kind of heavy burdens that people bear. But there's one burden heavier than all the rest. And that's what I want to talk about this morning. We've been talking about how to handle the burdens of life that you and I deal with. We've talked about how to deal with the burdens of other people's lives, how we to respond to that. And then what is the heaviest burden of all? And this is one of the most deceptive things, because some people appear, it seems, to be getting by all right, when deep down inside, we know they're not, because what God says is true. So I want you to turn, if you will, to the 9th chapter of Hebrews. And I want us to read the 24th through the 28th verses of this chapter. And then I want us to look to see what is the heaviest burden of all. Beginning in verse 24. I'll give you a moment to find Hebrews. Sometimes folks have a little difficult finding some books of the Bible. So that's perfectly all right. We all had to figure that out at some point. Hebrews chapter 9, verse 24. For Christ did not enter a holy place made with hands, a mere copy of the true one, but unto heaven itself, now to appear in the presence of God for us. Nor was it that he would offer himself often as the high priest and as the holy place year by year with blood that is not his own, which is what was their responsibility in those days. Verse 26, otherwise he would have needed to suffer often since the foundation of the world. But now once at the consummation of the ages, he has been manifested to put away sin by the sacrifice of himself. And inasmuch as it appointed for men to die once, and after this comes judgment, so Christ also, having been offered once to bear the sins of many, will appear a second time for salvation, without reference to sin, to those who eagerly await him. What is the greatest burden of all? The greatest burden of all is not any of these things that we mentioned, though that's a great burden. The greatest burden of all has to do with our sin. And all of us have experienced sin in our life, so all of us have had to bear the burden of sin. And so as you think about your life and what's been going on and how far you are along in life, maybe you had dreams and ideas, and you had maybe some kind of dreams in your life that you thought could never happen, and now they're moving right along, and somehow you seemingly are doing that without God, and everything seems to be just fine. What a deception, because you see, the truth is, every single one of us have to give an account to God, very evident from the scripture that we do. And so what we do is we just move along in deception, thinking everything is going along really well. So I want you to think about this passage of scripture, because in this passage of scripture is the most important truth in all the Word of God, no matter where you go. And somebody would say, well, it's the most important truth is heaven, or the most important truth is this, that, and so forth. But here is the most important truth. Now, what is the greatest burden? Here it is. The greatest burden that mankind bears is simply this. It's the sin and the consequences of that sin in our life. That's the greatest burden of all. And while a person may not feel that, because we said, what is a burden? A burden is a weight. It's an emotional weight. It can sometimes become weariness, discouragement, despair in a person's life, but it's that heaviness of soul and spirit. Many people are bearing that burden, do not realize what it is. And so therefore, because they don't know what it is, they go about in the wrong way trying to alleviate that burden, that feeling of despair, of weariness, of failure and so forth, and they get themselves in deeper trouble. Sin is a very deceptive burden. And while a person on the outside may appear to be doing well, deep down inside, the very nature of guilt and sin is that it's inescapable. And people go to all kinds of means and ways of trying to escape it, but they cannot. And they deny it. They rationalize it. They try to excuse it. They're going to blame their feelings on someone else. And sometimes what they do is they blame their spiritual feelings on something that is physical. That is, they say, well, this is a physical thing. Well, I'm just going through a time in my life. The very presence and the very essence and the very character of sin and guilt is destructive.
10: It wears away at your body, it wears away at your soul, wears away at your mind, fragments your thinking. And no matter what the person may do, it may be all the prominence and prestige that the world can offer. It may be alcohol, sex, drugs, whatever it may be. You cannot escape the burden of sin and its consequences. And many people who say, I don't believe any of that. When they lie down at night, look up in the night, and it's just themselves, they somehow deep down inside know that there's something beyond what they're willing to admit. So what are these consequences? I want you to think about it for a moment and think about how heavy this has to weigh. And the first is this, is the bondage of sin. I want to name four. Four consequences of living without Christ. Here they are. First of all, living in bondage. If a person says, well, I'm not in bondage. Ask any, most any alcoholic or most any person who is addicted to drugs or sex. And if you ask them, are you in bondage? Well, certainly not. I can stop this anytime I want to. That's why all of these rehabilitation places are so full of people who said they weren't in bondage until they get absolutely so desperate, then they have to finally confess that something's not right in their life. So sin is a bondage in a person's life, no matter what it is. It is a bondage that's inescapable except in one way. And so one of the burdens of the consequences of sin is bondage. A second one is this. Not only is there bondage, but there's this whole issue in a person's life that oftentimes we don't want to admit, and that is this separation from God. Sin separates us from God. There isn't anything in this life worth making me feel separated from Him. Now, while I know that once you're saved, you're not ever separated, but a lost person is separated from God. And so the very idea of being separated from God, and the scripture is very clear. There are lots of verses we could turn to, for example, when the scripture talks about our sin has separated us from God. And when you think about being separated from Him, if a person's not spiritually minded, that doesn't faze them. But if you are a believer, you desire the will of God in your life, and you're trying to walk a godly life, when sin enters your life as a Christian, if you can stand it and it doesn't bother you, you need to stop and ask yourself the question, am I really saved? God hates it. God hates every form of sin, and here's the reason He does. Because He sees what it does to His children. Look at what's happening to millions and millions of people who are misled, believe all kinds of error, living in all kinds of bondage in their life. They don't understand what in the world's going on, but they're not happy. They're not successful. It takes more than money and pleasure and prestige and prominence to make a person successful. And so what happens? They're living separated from God. And we see a person who is without Christ is separated from God because that's what sin does. And all the denial in the world does not change that. Sin is a separator. It separates families. It separates friends. But sin, most of all, separates us from God. And, for example, when you turn to Ephesians, look in Ephesians chapter 2 for a moment, and notice what Paul said about this whole idea of sin and how it affects their life. He says in chapter 2, verse 1, you were dead in your trespasses and sins. That is, that's what sin does. It deadens us to the things of God. It destroys our spirit. And so once a person chooses to live a godless life, what they're saying is, I choose to live dead to spiritual things. That's why when a person is saved by the grace of God, what happens? We're transformed. Salvation brings us into a relationship with God. Our spirit comes alive. Now we can talk to Him and relate to Him and have a relationship with Him. He says, in which, dead in trespasses and sins, in which you formerly walked, according to the course of this world, according to the prince of the power of the air, the spirit that is now working in the sons of disobedience, among them, we too all formerly lived in the lust of the flesh, indulging the desires of the flesh in the mind, and were by nature children of wrath. There's two things I want you to notice. Sin is a separated. Absolutely, your spirit cannot relate to God until that spirit is made alive by the Holy Spirit. Dead in trespasses and sins. And notice this, notice what he says. He says not only that, but He says, by nature, the children of wrath, even as the rest. Now, what's the wrath of God? Because this is the third. Look, first of all, there's the bondage of sin, separation from God, and there's the wrath of God. If you said to one of your lost friends, do you realize you're living under the wrath of God? Here's what they'd say. Well, who are you to judge me? You're not judging them, because they would probably say, oh, I believe lots of parts of the Bible, but I don't believe that.

beliefs in the Bible, ideas of the Scripture, principles of the Word of God is His unconditional love for us. But if I reject it, also there's a principle that says, whatever I sow, I reap. What I sow, more than I sow, later than I sow. Listen to John chapter 3, verse 36. After Jesus has talked to Nicodemus, and now he's coming down to the end, listen to what he says. Verse 36, he who believes in the Son has eternal life. He who does not obey the Son, which is meaning to believe in Him, will not see life, but the wrath of God abides on him. Now, here is the condition of a lost person. Here is the burden a lost person is dealing with. They're in bondage to sin. We say, well, I'm not a sex addict. I'm not into alcohol. I'm not into drugs. I'm not into all of this kind of thing. What do you mean I'm in bondage? You can be in bondage to pride. You can be in bondage to what you're seeking in life. If it's prominence and prestige or wealth, you can be in bondage to anything. All of us are in bondage to something unless Jesus Christ is living and ruling and reigning in our life. So bondage is one thing. Separation from God. For example, somebody says, well, but I'm not a Christian, but I can pray and God hears my prayers. No, He doesn't. Well, how can you be so prideful and egotistical and arrogant to tell me that God doesn't answer my prayer? I'm not being either one of those three things. I'm just telling you what God says. He will not hear the prayers of the wicked unless the prayer of the wicked is a prayer of confession and repentance toward God. Why? This is the thing the world doesn't want to understand, that sin by its nature separates me from a holy God who says He hates sin. He does not hate the sinner. He hates sin, hates everything about sin because it destroys so much and it destroys His children. That's why He hates it. And so the wrath of God is God's hatred and anger and animosity, listen, toward those things that are ungodly. Does He hate the sin in us? Yes. Does He love us at the same time? Yes. If you're saved by the grace of God and you sin against Him, are you lost? No. Eternal salvation does not rest upon my conduct. Eternal salvation rests upon our relationship with Almighty God through His Son, Jesus Christ. I'm saved by His grace and goodness and love and mercy and kindness. I'm not saved by them and kept by myself. We are to live a righteous life and a holy life before Him. But we don't keep, listen, we don't keep saved by our conduct. Here's the burden of the bondage of sin, our separation from God. Listen to what He says in this passage. He says, but the wrath of God abides on this person who does not believe in Jesus. That means hovering over them. Listen, hovering over them is God's judging hand. Is it because He wants to? No. Is it because He desires that? No. Is it because He likes that? No. Is it because He takes pleasure in that? No. It is because, listen, the threat of the judgment of God should lead people to repentance. And also the Bible says the kindness of God leads people to repentance. But there's one other part of this burden, and that's simply this. That is eternal death. In Revelation chapter 20, He talks about the second death. And the second death is eternal death. We die physically, but if a person dies spiritually forever, it is the second death. And He says, those who die the second death are cast into the lake of fire. Somebody says, well, I don't believe any of that hell stuff. Let me just say this. You may not believe it. That does not change it. You may not believe in God. That does not eradicate God. We're living in a day, and I picked up this magazine yesterday in the store, and just reading the letters responding to the an article in the magazine a few months ago, and people writing their editorial letters in, what they thought. It was very interesting to me that you could tell where people were coming from. Some of them were very, very belligerent because the very idea that Christians or some religious people could tell them how to live or even suggest that they, for example, were sinners or whatever it might be. It was just real interesting that you could just feel the kind of resistance and rebellion toward the whole Christian faith, and not just the Christian faith, but other religions also. You're telling me how I ought to live. You know what the issue is? People have their own idea of what God's like. They've already decided in their mind, this is the kind of God I'm going to serve. This is who I believe God is. When you say, well, what's the basis of that? Well, listen, when you decide who God is like and you put aside the Word of God, there is no way for you to ever come up to what He's like. Why? Because the most wonderful things in the Word of God did not come from man. Man could not have written this book he would not if he could have, and he could not if he would have, for the simple reason the truth of the Word of God

0: God is so totally antagonistic against the world's ideas of God. They see him as a God of judgment and a God of condemnation. They don't see him as a God of love and goodness and mercy. And with that mercy must come justice. Because you see, here's how mixed up the world is. They want God to be all love, no condemnation, no judgment. Do you know what kind of world we'd live in? It would be unsafe to go out of your house and unsafe in your house if all the doors were locked and you had an alarm system on. If there's no judgment, no condemnation of sin, God's all love, treats everybody just wonderfully well, no matter how they live. This is the issue with mankind. They don't want you to tell them about consequences. Tell me about pleasure. Tell me about the goodness of God, but don't tell me about any consequences of my ungodly living because it makes me uncomfortable and I don't want to hear about it. Well, I understand that. If I was living like the devil and going to hell, I'd believe the same thing. That's what I'd want to believe. I'd want to believe that no consequences to my sin. Let's just everybody, don't go to church. Unless you want to go to church somewhere, that everything is just fantastic. One thing, you do not want to go to church and hear somebody open up a Word of God, that big black Bible, and start telling you what God thinks. Don't go to that kind. If you want to die and be lost, don't. If you want the truth, you better. So think about this. Think about living this way. And the deception is that people get along so well, they don't think it's true. Until they're sick and on their deathbed, they've lost everything. The family's walked away. One of these burdens we had talked about in the very beginning, they don't want to. I don't want to believe it. They just think about this. Living in bondage to sin, separated from the very God who created you, and for his purpose for your life, living under the wrath of God every single day of your life, and with your destined future to be eternally separated from him forever and ever and ever. That's what hell is all about. Whatever may be true of hell, eternal separation from God. Let's say, for example, that you deeply, deeply love your husband, wife, or you love somebody very, very deeply. And you understand what unconditional love is like between the two of you. And all of a sudden, that person's gone. And you will never see them as long as you live. And even after you die, you'll never see them. That's it. You think that could happen to you and you say, well, you know, let's just move on in life. No, you couldn't. Genuine love glues people, seals them. It just makes everything solid between them and fills them up. And you think for that person to suddenly disappear, never see them again as long as you live, that wouldn't bother you? Think about the God who created you, who's planned the very best this all-wise God knows how to plan for you. And then you ignore him in your life, reject him in your life, and then to be eternally separated from him. Because in that moment of separation, you will know who he's like and what you've missed. That's what the judgment of the wicked's all about. When you and I stand before the judgment, God's not going to bring up all of our past sins and let's see if the good outweighs the bad. That's not the judgment of God. When you and I come into the judgment throne, it's the judgment of rewards. God rewarding us for the good he's seen in our life, having accepted him as our Savior. For the wicked in the great white throne judgment has nothing to do with salvation. It has to do with the degree of punishment a person experiences for all eternity because they deliberately, willfully separated themselves from God. Now somebody says, what about those people who haven't heard and all this, that, and the other? I got a whole other sermon on that, but let me just say this. One thing you can be sure of, God makes no mistakes. He knows everything. He's sovereign. He's not going to be unjust. God is not unjust. He's absolutely just in all that he does. What I want you to see is this, living under the burden of, listen, bondage to sin, separated from him in your relationship, the wrath of God, an eternal separation from God. Listen, the gospel is not a joke. The gospel is the hard truth about life and death and a person's future. It is not all about judgment. It's all about God's unconditional love. But God's unconditional love, listen, must include God's threat of judgment and condemnation because he's a holy God. And this is the deception of it all. Here is absolutely holy God who's full of love and goodness and mercy. What people want is that kind of God with no judgment and that kind of God who never looks at the consequences of sin. That's not who God is. Now, What can man do about this burden? Listen carefully. This is the most important truth in the Word of God. There's nothing second to it as far as God's relationship to mankind, and even beyond that, the most important truth of all. Let's go back to this passage of Scripture now in Hebrews chapter 9. Look at this. Let's go to this 9th chapter for a moment. Now listen to this. Verse 24, for Christ did not enter a holy place made with hands, that is, when he ascended, a mere copy of the true one, but into heaven itself. Now to appear in the presence of God for us. When he ascended, in the presence of God, listen, presenting himself the ultimate final sacrifice for sin. Nor was it that he would offer himself often, like the high priest did. Once a year, the high priest went to the temple to offer sacrifice. Otherwise, verse 26, he would have needed to suffer often, many times since the foundation of the world. But now, once at the consummation of the ages, he has been manifested or revealed to put away sin by the sacrifice of himself, inasmuch as it is appointed for men to die once, and after this comes the judgment. So Christ also, having been offered once, one judgment, once to bear the sins of many, will appear a second time for salvation without reference to sin to those who eagerly await him. Now, what is the most important truth in this whole Bible? Here's what it is. Listen carefully. Because the only way man can deal with the fourfold burden of sin that we just mentioned is this. It's the only way. Are you listening? Say amen.
1: Amen.
0: Through the substitutionary death of Jesus Christ, the virgin-born, sinless Son of God, who went to the cross of Calvary, laid down his life, paid our sin debt in absolute fullness, so that every single one who places their faith in him will receive the forgiveness of sin and the gift of eternal life. Most important truth man will ever know. Because there's no hope for a single one of us apart from Christ. Now, people don't like that. They can't stand the fact that you tell them that Jesus is the only way. Here's what he said. I am the way, the truth, and the life. No man comes to the Father but by me. You either have to believe that, watch this, either have to believe that Jesus Christ is who he says he is, or you have to believe he's a fraud, that he's a liar, he's a mistake, he's an imitation, he's fake, and he's camouflage. Listen, he's the Son of God and everything that we've said he is. Now, what do we mean by his substitutionary death? And these verses are very important. Here's what that means. Listen carefully. That because of God's love for sinful mankind, he sent Jesus, sinless. He had to be sinless. Only one sinless person ever walked the face of this earth, and that's Jesus Christ. Because a sinner could not bear the sin of another sinner. It had to be the perfect sacrifice. He sent Jesus Christ into this world for the purpose of, the ultimate purpose of doing what? Of giving himself as a substitute for your sin and mine, for you and for me. Because at the cross, what he did, he placed all of your sin and mine upon Jesus Christ. Look, if you will, in 1 Peter for a moment. Another verse or two here that says a similar thing. Look, if you will, in 1 Peter chapter 2. And I want you to notice very, very specifically what he says. Verse 24. He says, he himself, Jesus, bore our sins in his body on the cross so that we might die to sin, that is, turn away from that sinful life, and live to righteousness, for by his wounds you were healed. He's not talking about physical suffering. He's talking about his wounds, that you and I may be healed of the awesome disease of sinfulness in our life. Now go back, if you will, to Hebrews chapter 9 for a moment, and look again at this passage now. Here's what he says. He says, in verse 26, he would have needed to suffer often, but of course he does not. Once at the consummation of the ages, he has been manifested to put away sin by the sacrifice of himself. That word put away means what? He lifts this burden off of us. Because when you and I agree that his death is real, that he came as a substitute, God, the Father, listen, removes the burden of sin and its guilt and its consequences from us. He takes it away. That's what that's all about. He says he lifts it off of us. And verse 28, so that Christ also, having been offered once to bear the sins of many, will appear a second time for salvation. Listen, without reference to sin to those who eagerly wait for him. Now also go back to that word put away for a moment. That word to put away means to cancel, to annul. That is, if there were a legal contract, to cancel it means it's no longer in effect. To annul it means it's no longer in effect. When a person has their marriage annulled, it means they're no longer married. It's no longer in effect. And here's what he's saying. That when Jesus Christ came into this world and he bore your sin and my sin upon himself, then listen, here's what happens. The judgment against us because of our sin was canceled. It was annulled. In the mind of God, the eyes of God, for the simple reason, you and I accepted the truth that the Father placed on Jesus all of our sin. We accepted that as true, that he suffered, that he died, and he paid that penalty himself. Jesus is our sin bearer. There is no other way to find forgiveness of sin. And when I think about other religions and what they teach, it is absolute. I can understand why people who are living in ignorance would believe those kind of things. But here's the truth. You and I will live and die by the truth of the Word of God. Amen? And so when people deny it, all they're doing is denying truth. It doesn't do away with it. So let me just give you this. The sin bearer is the one who, listen, whom God has chosen to assume full responsibility for our guilt and our sins. He's the one whom God has chosen to assume full responsibility for our guilt and our sin, and to offer his life as a substitute. Listen, to offer his life as a substitute payment for our sin, therefore freeing us, liberating us from all sin and all guilt. And so, if you think what a sin bearer is, that Jesus came in obedience to the Father to assume full responsibility for all the sin of all mankind. And in the process of doing so, he relieved us of the guilt and the punishment that was due us. Upon one person, God the Father laid all of your sin, all of your guilt, all the penalty, all the judgment, and made it possible for us to live freed of all of that. Now, here's the issue. That takes care of the holiness of God and the sinfulness of man. Holy God took all of your sin. He knew all you were going to do before you were born. And 2,000 years ago or thereabouts, knowing you, he placed all of your sin, all of the judgment, all the punishment of all mankind back to Adam. That's what the sacrifices were all about in the Old Testament. He bore it, placed it on him. And you see, the Jews, for example, they didn't crucify people. Jews didn't crucify people. You say, well, they must have. They cried for Jesus to be crucified. Here's the reason why. The Jews didn't practice crucifixion. They practiced stoning to death. And then if a person had committed some real evil, they'd hang him on a tree, but they'd bury him by the nighttime. Why did the Jews scream out, crucify him, crucify him, crucify him? For this reason. Because they knew they would hang him on a tree. And the Bible says in Deuteronomy chapter 21, cursed is the one who hangs upon the tree. For them, it was a double thing. They got rid of him. They crucified him. Hanging him on a cross meant that in the eyes of those around them, he was a cursed criminal. That's who he was. This cursed criminal was bearing the sin, your sin and my sin, every single sin we've ever committed, ever will commit. Somebody says, well, how can you still be saved and commit sin? Because, listen, watch this carefully. He took it. That's why we ought to be bowing down and worshiping him and praising him all the days of our life. Because, listen, no matter what you and I do, he has atoned for our sin. Does that mean we're going to get away with it? No, indeed. You know why God doesn't let you get away with sin? The same reason you as a godly parent didn't let your kids disobey you and you just ignored it. And parents who ignore the sins of this and the wicked acts of their children pay the consequences. Their kids pay the consequences. They pay the consequences. Why is God a God of justice? Because He loves us too much to let us get by with sin. And the fact that He laid down His life, He took it all. And all of this separation, this bondage, this wrath, this eternal death that faces the life of every single person out there without Christ? Is God just going to ignore that? No. He's the sin bearer. He took it all. And when He went to the cross, He knew why He was going. He said, I lay down my life. Why did He come? He came as the sin bearer. Remember what John said down by the river? He said, behold the Son of God who takes away the sin, not just of Jews, Gentiles, of the world. How else can a person be made acceptable in the eyes of God? Well, here's the dilemma. Think about it. If Jesus Christ doesn't bear your sin, and you don't turn to Him for the forgiveness of your sin, well, let me ask you this. Then how do you deal with sin in your life? You've got to have an answer. How do you deal with sin in your life if you refuse to come to Christ and accept the fact that He paid for it? How do you deal with it? Somebody says, well, don't tell me that. You know why you say that? Because you're trying to ignore it. Because you try to rationalize it. Because you try to explain it away. Because you want to blame it on somebody else. And the real truth is you're trying to escape reality. Reality is there's life, death, and judgment. That's reality. And think about this. And I saw somebody gave me, one of our members gave me a video of exposing Hollywood. One of the photos, one of the pictures in this particular VHS showed this movie star standing out on the beach and saying, I am God. I am God. I am God. Now, probably if I'd have been God, I'd have had a wave wipe her out in about 5 minutes. I'm not God. That'll show you how merciful He is. Can you imagine being so blind as to stand on the seashore before a beautiful open sea and claim to be God? Listen carefully. That's the way people try to avoid the inevitable truth of the gospel. I'm telling you this because we're living in a world that's going to become more and more violent toward Christians. We believe a truth that sets people on edge, makes them grind their teeth against us. They don't like it. They don't like the truth. They don't want the truth because they want sin without consequences. That's what the whole issue is. But resting upon mankind is the bondage to sin, separation from God in this life, the wrath of God abiding upon them, and the eternal judgment of God awaiting out there. Is God just waiting to judge people? No. Does it break His heart? Yes. If somebody says, well, I don't believe in a Jesus who's so narrow-minded, think. A God who is so narrow-minded that because He loves every single person. Is there anything narrow-minded about that? No. That He sent the only person who ever lived a sinless life to take upon Himself. He said He placed it upon Jesus, your sins and my sins, the sins of the whole world. He didn't say this nation, this color, that color, this culture, that culture. The nations of everybody on the face of this earth. All of our sin on Him. And then God the Father crucified Him. God killed Him as a sacrifice for your sins and mine. He made the payment. How can you judge that kind of God? That's how much He loves us. And because we don't want to acknowledge that we need Him, we make all these excuses, we defy Christianity, and all this kind of stuff goes on. You and I have a responsibility to get the truth out. And I'm here to tell you, people are listening to the truth. by the millions, because there is a hunger. And the worse condition this world gets in, the more people who are going to begin to turn to God. The more people who are going to begin to turn to Christ. If you were in a religion, for example, that taught fear, and you could be wiped out any day because of what you believe, and you kill all the folks who don't believe what you believe, and then you'd hear about a God of love and goodness and mercy, who loved you so much he sent his only begotten son to take your sin upon himself so that he could suffer your sin as your substitute. The most important word in the whole word of God about salvation is the word substitute. He took your place. You won't have to suffer. You won't have to go to eternal death because he took your place, suffered in your place so that you and I could be free. Little by little, that truth. Just keep preaching it, preaching it, preaching it, preaching it. Sharing it, sharing it, telling it, telling it, telling it, defending it, defending it, defending it if necessary. You know what happens? After a while, it gets to the heart of enough people who really and truly want to know the truth, and who people in their right mind, right thinking, if they can just break out of a little bit of what they've heard to be honest with themselves, are going to say, wait a minute. The God who sent his only begotten son to the cross, nailed him there, and took all of my sin and my guilt and placed it on him. And he suffered in my place because this God loves me enough to have already died and taken my place. There must be something about this God that must be true. That, listen, love and kindness and gentleness and peace and forgiveness and eternal life sounds like what everybody on the face of this earth desires. But millions are afraid to believe it. It's our responsibility to tell them. We can't make them believe what we want them to believe, but we can offer it. And here's the big question. If you do not allow Jesus to take your sin debt, who's going to pay it? You can't. Because if you paid it, you'd have to die and be lost eternally. Who else can pay it? Nobody else, because there's no one else who's sinless. There is only one condition. It's simple. It's clear. God did not make it complex. I'm not going to give you a bunch of scriptures. He didn't make it complex. He made it simple so that a child can understand this, that you have sinned against God. Your sin separates you from the Father. But if you will ask Jesus Christ to forgive you of your sins and to come into your life, and receive him as your personal Savior, you can have the gift of eternal life forever and ever and ever. Child understands that. Both of my kids were saved very, very young and have never doubted it. Your children have been saved. Their parents bring their kids down the aisle because they've said, they've heard enough. You come into church, big church here we call it, at 4 and 5 years of age. And they hear enough. You think, these kids don't understand. Yes, they do. It's the adults oftentimes. It's not that they don't understand. They don't want to accept the truth because what does it do? It stirs up something within them. It says that ungodly living is not acceptable with the eyes of God and their consequences. Isn't this interesting? Listen to this. You do your best to train your children to be obedient to God. Your children deep down inside want some limits. They want some boundaries so they know how to live. And so God gives us boundaries so we know how to live. We don't want them. When God chastises us, what's he doing? He's loving us. He's not being unkind. Because you see, if you don't tell your child, don't put your hand on that glass in front of your fireplace because it's hot and it'll burn. You just ignore it. Would that be love? No. They head toward it. You say, don't do that. Then one day you're not looking. Whop. And here they come running and screaming because they're burning. You know what? They learned the hard way that the truth is a protection from them. And so it is with you and me. And I want to challenge you this morning. If you have never received Jesus as your Savior. Now watch this. Wait a minute. You cannot bear your sin without being lost eternally. Nobody can bear your sin for you. They've got their own problem. Jesus is the only sin bearer. He came to assume full responsibility for your sins and mine and our judgment. and to give of himself on the cross to pay that penalty in full so that you and I can say, debt paid in full. Judgment canceled. Judgment annulled. Now you're free to live a godly life. There are only two choices. Jesus or eternal death. And I pray you'll be wise enough to make the right choice. Father, how grateful we are that you make it so simple and so plain. You didn't mean for it to be difficult to understand. What's so awesome about it is that you love us that much. And I pray today that whoever may be seated here without Christ will understand they've just heard the truth. Not somebody's opinion, just the truth. And it's a love truth of your love for us to give of yourself to us and pay our sin debt in full so that when you look on our account, applied to our account is the death of Jesus. And on our account it says, sin debt canceled, therefore free. We love you for that in Jesus' name. Amen.
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0: Well, the war goes on and the landmine continues to be a very deadly weapon in the arsenal of the enemy. Very carefully camouflaged, it's deadly to someone who comes upon it. And when you think about how many men have lost their lives by something they could not even see, I think about in the Christian life. There are landmines laid out there in the Christian life, very well camouflaged. And oftentimes the same thing happens when a person steps into that. That is, they're either very, very greatly damaged, or oftentimes it can take their life. And one of the reasons that in the believer's life that people have a problem is simply because they're not even aware of it. They're not even aware of how to spot these dangers in their life. One of those landmines is the landmine of compromise. Very, very seductive. Very, very treacherous, and oftentimes it's too late when a person steps into that. And so I want to give you an example this morning in the Scripture of a man who compromised everything he really and truly believed. And the truth is, it happens every day in your life and my life. That is, that compromise is always out there. We don't always have to step into it, but it's always in the pathway of every single believer. People ask you to do things. They say things. They require of you those things that would cause you to compromise your conviction. So I want you to turn, if you will, to 1 Kings. And in the Old Testament, 1 Kings and the 11th chapter. And I want us to look just for a few moments at the life of Solomon. Because here is a tragic example of compromise. And while you're turning there, let me just give you a little background of what's happening. The Scripture says about him, so King Solomon became greater than all the kings of the earth in riches and in wisdom. All the earth was seeking the presence of Solomon to hear his wisdom, which God had put in his heart. And the Scripture says that the queen of Sheba came, and she'd heard about him, and she just didn't believe all that. But when he got through answering her questions and also showing her all of his riches, the Bible says in the 10th chapter and the 5th verse, there was no more spirit within her. And so it's interesting how God had blessed Solomon, being the son of David, blessed him in so many ways. And God had told him what he would do. And the Scripture says in the 9th chapter, in the 1st verse, for example, came about when Solomon had finished building the house of the Lord and the king's house, and all that Solomon desired to do, which was a tremendous blessing, that God gave him the privilege of building the temple, that the Lord appeared to Solomon a second time as he had appeared to him at Gideon. And the Lord said to him, I've heard your prayer and your supplication which you've made before me, and I've consecrated this house which you have built by putting my name there forever, and my eyes and my heart will be there perpetually. And he says, as for you, speaking to Solomon, if you will walk before me as your father David walked in integrity of heart,
3: and uprightness, doing according to all that I've commanded you, and will keep my statutes and my ordinances, then I will establish the throne of your kingdom over Israel forever. Just as I promised to your father David, saying, you shall not lack a man on the throne of Israel. But if you or your sons indeed turn away from following me and do not keep the commandments of my statutes, which I've set before you, and go to serve other gods and worship them, then I will do the following things, which was to be, of course, to be cut off. Then, so I want us to begin looking here, if you will, and here's what I want to show you. I want to show you, I want you to listen carefully, because this is one of those treacherous things that causes many of God's people great difficulty, not just injuring them, but also ultimately destroying them spiritually. It doesn't mean that it makes them lost, but it destroys their testimony, their peace, their joy, their happiness, and their success in life. So here is Solomon with all this wealth and all this wisdom, and God warned him, you must not turn away from it, and listen what happens. The scripture says in verse 28, and I'll just mention this and come back to it. So Solomon's import of horses was from Egypt. You say, what's that got to do with it? Watch this. And then, that is, he imported these horses and chariots from Egypt. And then the 11th chapter begins. Now, King Solomon loved many foreign women, along with the daughter of Pharaoh from Egypt, of course, Moabite, Ammonite, Edomite, Sidonian, and Hittite women. From the nations concerning which the Lord said to the sons of Israel, you shall not associate with them, nor shall they associate with you, for they will surely turn your heart away after their gods. Solomon held fast to these in love. Very clearly God said, you shall not do it. He held on to them anyway. He had 700 wives, princesses, 300 concubines, and his wives turned his heart away. For when Solomon was old, his wives turned his heart away after other gods, and his heart was not wholly devoted to the Lord his God, as the heart of David his father had been. For Solomon went after Ashtaroth, the goddess of the Sidonians, after Milcom, the detestable idol of the Ammonites. Solomon did what was evil in the sight of the Lord and did not follow the Lord fully as David his father had done. Then Solomon built a high place for Chemosh, the detestable idol of Moab, on the mountain which is east of Jerusalem, and for Molech, the detestable idol of the sons of Ammon, which is where they sacrificed babies. Thus also he did for all his foreign wives who burned incense and sacrificed to other gods. Now the Lord was angry with Solomon because his heart was turned away from the Lord, the God of Israel, who had appeared to him twice, and had commanded him concerning this thing that he should not go after other gods, but he did not observe what the Lord had commanded him. So the Lord said to Solomon, because you've done this and you have not kept my commandment and my statutes, which I've commanded you, I will surely tear the kingdom from you and will give it to your servant. Now, here's what I want you to see. Here is a perfect and tragic picture of a man who compromised the truth of God, who compromised his conviction, and who compromised what he knew to be the will and purpose and plan for God. Compromise goes on continually, but I want you to see what happens. The scripture says here concerning him that here's what he did. That first of all, he called to Egypt for horses and chariots. The next thing you know, he married an Egyptian woman. The next thing you know, he began to look around and he got all kind of women. And the scripture says that they came from all kind of different places, named by his forefathers as their enemies. And he said, there were Ammonites and Hittites and Jebusites and Sidonians and all the rest. And the scripture says not only that, not only did he take these women into his household, but the next thing you know, he began to worship their gods. And the next thing you know, he began to build altars to their gods. And the next thing you know, he built an altar in the high place to sacrifice human life. Here is a man whose father was David the king, who knew the truth, who understood the truth, who was brought up to understand and know the truth, the most blessed man, the man considered to be the wisest of all. How could a man like that stoop to go so far down and finally be the cause of God tearing the kingdom out of his hand? And the kingdom was divided, and from then on 10 northern tribes and then the southern tribe, and finally the whole nation was in Babylonian captivity. And when you look at the destruction that took place, where did it begin? I want you to listen carefully, because I won't say it just once. Listen carefully. The first step is the most dangerous step of all. Now, there are two different kinds of compromise. For example, there is good compromise. Let's say that you and your friend decide to go to dinner tonight, and you want steak. You're all ready for it. He wants chicken, or she wants chicken, whatever. And so he says, well, here's what I've got in mind. She says, oh, well, here's what I have in mind. So you either have a fight, which we will say you don't have that. So you just say, okay, you want steak, I want chicken. Let's just go to the seafood place. And, oh, that's fantastic. We're both happy. So you've had a very pleasant compromise. Nothing wrong with that. Politicians are all into compromise. That's what politics is all about. Make you this promise, unless... Make you this promise, and then what? Compromise, give in, yield, under coercion or whatever it might be. Compromise can be good or it can be evil. Now watch this carefully. Anything that causes you or leads us to compromise for evil, the things that we know are not right, disobedience to God, rebellion toward God, participating in, talking about those things that are not of God, any compromise is going to cost you. Now watch this carefully. Anytime you compromise with evil, evil wins every single time. That's the nature of it. And so I want us to think about this whole issue in light of the fact that every day of your life and mine, we have the privilege and the opportunity and the temptation to compromise something. Somebody says, well, like what, okay? For example, you can compromise your morals. You know what's right. You know that certain things are not right. You know, for example, that any kind of adultery or any kind of sexual immorality is wrong. It's clearly written in the Word of God, no question about it. But you say, well, after all, I mean, everybody's doing it, everybody's not doing it. And so you compromise by just taking a little step. Maybe not a full step, but a little step. And you know that if you take a little step in the wrong direction, before long, you're in trouble. And I think about somebody, for example, says, well, you know, your friend says to you, look, have you bought any lottery tickets lately? Well, I just, you know, I'm a Christian. I don't buy lottery tickets. And so they're going to say, one lottery ticket is not going to send you to hell. How many of you would agree with that? No, one lottery ticket won't send me to hell. So what happens? You say, well, you know what? These folks buying's not going to hurt me. So here's what you do, because you're a Christian and you're not used to buying them. Here's what you do. You look around, you think, gosh, Well, so you go up and you buy one. And you know the worst thing that could happen if you bought a lottery ticket? That you win. That's the worst thing that could happen to you. Because then what have you done? You've stepped across the line, and so it's going to be very easy to step across again. Well, you know, gosh, I won the first time. That's the worst thing that can happen to you. And so in your office, for example, somebody says, we're having a big party, and wants you to come, and you say, well, what do you all serve? Well, we just have a great time at the party. I mean, you know, just come on. So you go to the party. And you're looking for the Cokes and the Pepsis and the 7-Ups and the ginger ales and so forth. And the only thing they have is something you mix up. And so somebody hands you one. Oh, well, I don't drink. Well, you know what? You don't have to drink. Just hold it. Just hold it. Listen to me. If you take it, you compromised. For the simple reason, and we'll talk about this later, the effects and the consequences of compromise on other people, for example. You say, well, I just held it. Why'd you hold it? Well, because oftentimes if you just hold it, then what happens? You take a little sip just to see how it tastes. And the next thing you know, what happens? The next party you go to, give me one of those. And so what you've done, you've compromised. Every facet of life. For example, some of you young ladies and you fellows, you guys, you know not to go out with certain people. It's just not a good idea. And they come along and they offer you this and that. So, well, you know what? We just have a good time and so forth. Next thing you know, you're into something you had no business being in. And what did you do? You compromised. You knew you shouldn't go in the beginning, but you did it anyway. You could go through every facet of life. Sometime, for example, somebody says, look, here's a real deal. And you can make a lot of money in a hurry. But now here's what it'll do. It'll cost you a little bit here. And you look at it, you know it's shady. In fact, if you look, the longer you look, it isn't shady. It's just pure dark. It's not the right thing to do. But listen, it's just one time, and you can make enough. It'll help you and your family. And so, okay, just one time, you stepped across the line. Every time you step across the line, what happens? You endanger yourself in ways you do not realize. That's why this whole message is about really making us aware of compromise, its danger, its consequences, how it works, and how to avoid it. And so people live every day getting themselves in trouble doing what? Compromising their convictions. For example, somebody says, look, I want us to go to this movie. Well, it's rated so forth. Well, it's not going to hurt you. A little bit of that's not going to hurt you. Let me ask you this. How much will a little bit of rat poison hurt you? It doesn't even take a spoonful. In fact, a drop of full is all it'll take. A little bit of a lot of things in life may look like they are very, very innocent, but they're not. You and I live in a world where we are continually being confronted with those things that will destroy us, that will injure us and ultimately destroy you. A little bit of this and a little bit of that. Not a whole lot, just a little bit. For example, somebody says, well, you know, a little bit, I mean, we know we hear all these things about drugs, but look. Just, man, you should get the thrill, man. You should get the thrill. Just give it a try. Deadly. When God says something is wrong and sinful, it's because He's trying to protect us. Now think about this. If your friend wants you to participate and it urges you to participate in something that you know is wrong, is that good or is it bad? It's bad. It's not bad sometime, it's bad all the time. It's always that little bit. And so there are all kinds of ways of people who are always out there trying to get us to, you know, participate with them and because it's going to make you feel good and it's good here and it's good there and so forth. And for example, if I said to you, listen carefully, it is a compromise for a believer to marry an unbeliever. Oh my goodness, would you say that? I'm just quoting the Apostle Paul. Now, it's getting quiet, isn't it? Listen carefully. Do not be bound together with unbelievers, for what partnership has righteousness and lawlessness? What fellowship has light with darkness? We live in a society that nobody much believes that. You say, well, now, wait a minute. Love is love. God created it. He knows all about that. Why would God have a believer, follower of Jesus Christ? Listen, think about this. If you're married, you understand this. Why would God, who loves you, you're a follower of Jesus Christ, want you to involve your life in all of the intimacy of marriage? Not forget the sex part for a moment. I'm talking about the intimacy of genuine love and caring and tenderness and all the rest. And the fact of going to church, listening to the truth of the gospel, raising your children under the word of the living God to defend them and protect them, dear God, in the society that we live in today. And so you marry somebody who doesn't want to go to church. So you're going to make a saint out of them. You say, well, I'm going to convert them. Do not be bound together with unbelievers. So why don't you wait till you get them converted? Why don't you wait till they're saved? Now, you say, well, I married somebody like that. I understand that. Listen, here's the issue. The issue is not what I feel. The issue is not my feeling. The issue is what did an all-wise God say? And if He said it, there must be a reason for it. And you look at this nation of ours, and you see the kind of mess we're in as far as homes and love and relationships and sex and all the things that go on. It's as if God never said a word. Listen, God didn't put anything in the Bible to keep us from having fun. This is not a non-fun book. This is a book of righteousness that talks about peace and happiness and joy and all the rest. So when God prohibits something, it's for our own protection. It's for our own protection. And what I want you to see is simply this. There's a world of things laid out there that will tempt you to violate your very conviction. Somebody says, now look, in your office they are talking to you, or at school or whatever it might be, and they say, you believe that all that Bible stuff? Yes. Well, let me ask you this. Do you believe that Jesus Christ was born of a virgin when that would take an absolute miracle? Yes, it would. Do you believe that? Yes, I do. Well, now, wait a minute. Suppose you said, and you got four or five of your friends around you, and sure, you don't believe that. Yes, I do believe that. Do you have the courage to stand for what you say you believe? When I think of the disaster in Columbine, and this young lady asked if she were a Christian, and in the face of a bullet, never hesitated to say, yes, I am. Bang. But look at her testimony. Think about this. Do you want to please God, or you want to please the world? And so our convictions are very important. What we believe is extremely important to us because it's going to affect the way we live. And so there are all kinds of opportunities out there. Every single day we're given those opportunities to disobey God. And that's why I call it a landmine, for the simple reason. Oftentimes it's so well hidden. And what's happened is you step on it before you know it, and somebody, you've compromised something that's very important to you because you were sort of coerced into doing it. You and I have to live the kind of godly life of courage and boldness and determination to be obedient to God, that if something is not right, it's not right. If it's wrong, it's wrong. If God says it's wrong, it's not right, no matter how I feel. And God wants to grow up godly men and women who will stand for truth. And what does that do? That impacts other people to stand for truth. It gives them the courage to do the right thing in life. And so there are many, many areas in which a person can face that. So let's look, for example, at the very nature of compromise. How does it work? Here's how compromise works. Compromise works this way. And that is, first of all, you are asked to do something that's not really all that terribly bad. I mean, after all, I've named a number of things, none of which will send you to hell. But the issue is it right and wrong? And somebody says, well, you know, just a little drink's not going to hurt anybody. Here's what happens. This is where all compromise starts. Just a little bit across the line. You have a line. You know what's right. For example, if I were to ask you, do you have a standard by which you live? Do you have a basic convictions by which you live? You do have some convictions for sure. Our convictions ought to be based on the Word of God. A person with no convictions is dangerous. A person who has no biblical standards is dangerous, because a person with no moral standards, anything goes, whatever they want to do, wherever they want to do it, to whomever they want to do it, whenever they want to do it. You don't even want to live in a society like that. So we should all have basic biblical convictions by which we live. They are here for our protection. But all compromise usually begins with a little step. When you take a little step, what happens? It's easier to take the next step, and the next step, and the next step, and the next step, until finally, what? It becomes a part of your thinking. What happens is, then you begin to defend your steps. You also begin to defend those people who agree with you. And so little by little, the person who violates their conscience and steps out of what they know to be God's will, after a while, they can do that without any feeling at all. It's just like we were talking about a while ago, buying a lottery ticket. Let's say you go in a place where you usually buy fuel, and you know some people there. And so the first time you go in to buy a lottery ticket, you look around and you think, I want to buy a lottery ticket. You look down and you never look up, and so you get one, and maybe you win or maybe you don't. The next time you go in to buy one, what happens? You look around a little bit, and before long, you just walk up and say, give me five. You know why? You have become desensitized to your conscience. It doesn't make any difference anymore. And what's happened is you have taken a big step in the wrong direction. The same thing is true about sex. The same thing is true about dishonesty with money. The same thing is true about dishonesty with each other, about bad relationships and all the rest. A little bit, a little bit, a little bit, a little bit. And next thing you know, you're into it. And after a while, you can just participate and it doesn't even bother you anymore. And then when somebody confronts you, you say, well, what do you mean? And it's interesting when believers really backslide. That means they slide back into the situation they were acting like they were before they were saved. Now, I'm not saying that any of that will make you unsaved, but it makes you dirty. Dirty in your heart. And what happens is there are consequences of compromise. And one of the worst and the most powerful is that it desensitizes your convictions and your conscience. And a desensitized conscience is very, very dangerous. Many people start out with something very small. And before long, they injure themselves. And as I've talked to just very few, less than a handful of men who have been damaged by a landmine. All of them have said the same thing. It's not that they kill you oftentimes. It's the condition they leave you in. No eye, no leg, no arm, or something else in life. And that's what compromise does. How many people have said, if I'd only listened, if I'd have this, if I'd have that. God wants us to walk, listen, obediently before Him. It's for our own protection. And so when somebody starts telling dirty jokes, where you work or where you go to school or where you live, whatever it might be, well, you say, well, what's compromise? Compromise, just stand there. Oh, yeah, yeah, yeah, yeah. And you laugh with them. You say, well, they're going to think I'm a prude or something. It doesn't make any difference what they think. And I'm going to show you how powerful in a moment what they think operates in your life. You see, just because you don't participate, listen, doesn't make you less than, it makes you stronger than. There are many people who will watch the believer and watch how you and I respond in situations and circumstances. If you're a believer and you're a godly person and you want to be obedient to God and somebody starts that kind of stuff, you just walk off. They say, where are you going? Here's what you say. I'm just not into that. If they said to you, why aren't you into it? Because I'm into Jesus. That settles it. You know what? That'll be the end of that conversation. It'll be all over. And nobody's going to ask you anything else for the simple reason, well, there's so-and-so who's goody-goody. So what you have to decide is this. Who are you going to please? And when I think about how people get involved in these things and why they compromise. Do you know one of the primary reasons people compromise? Fear of rejection. Oh, if I don't join them, if I don't listen, if I don't participate, they're not going to like me anymore. So what? Listen carefully. It all boils down to this. Watch this. Let's say that somebody wants you to participate in something that you know is absolutely wrong. They're saying, oh, come on. I mean, let's join. We're all just going to have a good time. Come on now. Listen, you're one of those Baptists or you're one of those religious people. You're a churchgoer. Come on now. Look, everybody else is. Here's the decision and here's the bottom line. Do you choose to obey God and to please Him and to have His favor? Or do you choose to please those who are living an ungodly life and have their favor? Oh, you say, well, it's not that cut and dried. Oh, yes, it is. You see, compromise to do evil is always the wrong thing. And what it all boils down to, you see, here's what we do. We want to live by our feelings. You can't live by your feelings and be a child of God. Oh, we have feelings, all right. They can be wonderful feelings. The truth is that believers who are following Jesus, we have awesome feelings. We have peace with God. We have joy in our heart. We have confidence. We have assurance. We have boldness. We have hope. In other words, we could just go on and on and on. The unbeliever doesn't have any of that. And so they've also always got to be participating in something to do what? To fill up this emptiness in their life. So anytime you're tempted to be disobedient to God, here is the question. What matters to me most, His opinion, Almighty God, or their opinion? Now watch this. Here's what's going to happen. When you violate your very clear God-given convictions, and the people before whom and with whom you violate them, do you think they're going to like you more? No. Because here's what they'll say. When you participate with them in disobedience, they feel a little bit more happy around you. But deep down inside, here's what they think. I knew he was a fake. I knew that wasn't real. And you know what? When you violate your God-given convictions before someone else, they don't respect you. You think they do. You're fooling yourself. They don't respect you. Because if you'll violate it here, you'll violate it there. When they get in some kind of a deal with you, if you violate it over here, you may violate it over here.

about it, I don't have these bad feelings. When I think about it, I don't think about holding it against them. I don't think about it as something done to me that was wicked and vile and evil and painful and hurtful. I think about something that happened and thank God I could forgive them and move on. It's a decision you make. My mother and I, but primarily her, she lived with a man for her husband for, it was not my father. My father died when I was 9 months of age. But she lived with him for over 45 years. 2 weeks after they were married, he was mean. And he was mean and ugly and vindictive and abusive all the rest of those years. I watched my mother forgive him so many times. I watched him abuse her at times when I was so angry, only God kept me from doing something else. But created anger within me and bitterness toward him and hostility, and I had to deal with it, and it took me a while to deal with it. But you know what? My mother, she just kept on forgiving, kept on forgiving. The last almost 10 years of her life and his life, he was blind. You think my mother said, well, you deserve it. No. She waited on him hand and foot till the day he died. And when he died, I never heard her say, I'm glad that's over with. I never heard her say one negative thing about a man who wronged her all of her life. Can you forgive? Yes, you can. How will you know whether you did or not? Let me give an example of my own life. Somebody hurt me very deeply. Somebody I loved, did everything I knew to help them in life, and had not seen them in a long time. I forgave them. I forgave them immediately because I know that I'm not going to cross the street to avoid anybody. I'm not going to do that. I'm not going to live that kind of life. And so I forgave them. As difficult as it was to see it happen, I was quick to forgive them. Because I've never forgotten my mother's pattern. So I often wondered how I'd feel if I saw them again. And quite some time went by. And when I saw this person, I couldn't wait to get to them. And when I saw them and the other person saw me, we headed toward each other. I found my arms out, waiting to put my arms around that person and hug them and tell them how glad I was to see them. That's how I really knew that I had forgiven them. Is there anybody you need to put your arms around? Is anybody out there that it was painful and you've not forgotten it? Oh, it may not be that it would be proper for you to put your arms around them, but it may be that a handshake or a smile. Or it may be that you could say, I'm really delighted to see you again. And I wonder how many of you, maybe you've reached way up yon in your years and there are people that you've shunned and held back and just couldn't forgive them. Listen carefully. You do not want to die and leave unforgiveness in somebody's life. You don't want to die and have that person know that you left this earth with an unforgiving spirit toward them. You see, it doesn't fit who you are as a believer. So what I'm asking you to do is to be wise enough. Step out of that prison. Shake off those shackles of unforgiveness. And let Jesus Christ send His love into your heart and through your heart to the other person. Life will change. Believe me, it'll change. You won't be the same person. And the people who know you will say, what happened to you? You just have to say, I stepped out of prison. I got unshackled. I'm free for the first time in years and years and years. And you'll be glad. How does that happen? Well, if you've never trusted Jesus, it's not going to happen. Because here's what happens. When you ask the Lord Jesus Christ to forgive you of your sins, and you tell Him that you're accepting Him as your personal Savior,

0: on the basis, not that you're going to be better, but on the basis that his death at Calvary paid your sin debt in full, and that you believe that, and you're receiving him as your personal Savior. The moment you do that, the Spirit of God comes into your life. And he's there, as Jesus called him, the helper. Help us how? Help us in every single aspect of our life. And to help you to be forgiving is one of those. You trust the Lord Jesus Christ as your Savior, the power to forgive those who have wronged you, hurt you, pained you, is there for your willingness to express it to whomever it may be and whatever they may have done. And I want to encourage you to ask him to forgive you, to cleanse you, to save you. And once you do, God will show you what steps to take. If you don't go to church, don't know how to start, you just write us and we'll send you a little booklet about how to begin the Christian life and what are the next steps in your life so that you can be free to be the person God wants you to be. You say, well, I am a Christian, but you've just named me today. Then all you have to do is make this decision. I choose, by the power of the Spirit of God within me, to lay down all unforgiveness, all this bitterness, all this resentment, all this hostility, all this anger. I choose by the grace of God to lay it down. And you say, well, suppose it crops up again. Lay it down. Suppose it comes back again. Lay it down. And after a while, you know what? It won't crop up anymore. And you'll feel this awesome sense of life-changing freedom. And Father, how grateful we are for your love for us. You forgave us. You provided for that forgiveness when you knew we were not going to be perfect, that we'd make a lot of mistakes, that we'd sin against you, and that your forgiveness would just keep on flowing through us. But your love never ceased, and your forgiveness never cease to flow. I pray the Holy Spirit will sink this message into the heart of every person who hears it and recognize there's a new life of freedom and liberty that awaits them if they're willing to come to the cross, that is, to come to the Lord Jesus Christ asking for forgiveness and the surrender of their life. And we pray this in Jesus' name. Amen.
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0: Have you ever wished you had a 911 line to heaven? Probably many times you've wished that when you could just get connected immediately with Almighty God to help you through some situation or circumstance in life. We've all been there. Times when we needed someone and you look around and family can't help you, friends can't help you, nobody can help you, but you need some help. When you find yourself in one of those situations, where do you turn? Who do you turn to? Or are you one of those persons who says, well, I don't turn to anybody. I can handle it. I just stuff it and move on. Well, you may stuff it, but eventually there are going to be consequences of that. And so all of us need to be able to know where to turn, what to turn to when we face those situations and circumstances when really we feel desperate, critical. Maybe we have this sense of overwhelming sense of maybe defeat or helplessness, hopelessness. Where do you turn when you have those feelings? We've all been there at some point or the other. Well, that's what I want to talk about in this message. But the simple reason that all of us need to know where to turn when we hit those circumstances, those situations when nobody can help us. That is, there are times when you and I need supernatural help, when it needs to be available now, not tomorrow, when you can't reach some friend on the phone. We need help when help is desperately needed. So I want you to turn, if you will, to the 14th chapter of John and to remind you that Jesus is encouraging his disciples. He's going to be crucified the next day. They are very discouraged. And Judas has betrayed him.
3: And he's begun to talk about some things. They don't quite figure out how they all match up. He said, if you've seen me, you've seen the Father. I and the Father are one. And now he's talking about suffering and all the rest. But listen to these words of encouragement, because this 14th, 15th, 16th chapters of John really are words of encouragement. He's getting ready to leave them. And beginning in verse 16 of the 14th chapter, here's what he says. He says, I will ask the Father, and he will give you another helper that he may be with you forever. That is the Spirit of truth, whom the world cannot receive because it does not see him or know him. But you know him because he abides with you and will be in you. I will not leave you as orphans. I will come to you. Very important for them to know that the whole fact of his leaving was already frustrating and confusing and fearful. Now he says, I'm not going to leave you as orphans. I'll come to you. It's very interesting what he says in these next verses, because he offers them, promises them help. Help that will always be there. So the question is, who is this helper? What is this helper? And he says the helper is the Holy Spirit. Now listen carefully, because many people will sit in church pews for years and years and years and never understand who the Holy Spirit is. Not only that, they are sort of confused and frustrated when they hear about it, because they say, well, I believe in God and I believe in Jesus, but who is this Holy Spirit? In fact, I remember the first time that I ever preached a message on the Holy Spirit, which was about, a number of years ago, let me put it that way. And I was preaching in an associational meeting where there were lots and lots of pastors and people who were representing that association. And when I finished preaching that message, this pastor walked up to me and he said, young man, if I had preached that sermon a few years ago, they would have thrown me out of the association. I said, why is that? He says, because you preached on the Holy Spirit. What an erroneous idea of the Holy Spirit. Not that he was erroneous about it, but the fact that you preached about the Holy Spirit. And yet, I remember preaching also in my own church there, and this lady came up to me afterwards, and she says, why are you preaching all these sermons about the Holy Spirit? Jesus is the one I worship. Well, I had to get it a little bit straightened out, and I said, well, why don't you listen to the rest of them before you make a decision? It's amazing how ignorant people are of who he is. So let me explain to you. Jesus called him our helper. So let me explain to you who he is. The Holy Spirit is a person. He's not an it, and oftentimes people refer to him as an it. He's a person. He feels, he wills, he knows, just like we do, all the characteristics of a person. The Holy Spirit has them. Every time Jesus referred to him, he referred to him as a person. Notice what he says. I will ask the Father, and he will give you another helper, that he may be with you forever. He may be with you, not it. 26th verse of the same chapter. But the helper, the Holy Spirit, whom, not it, whom the Father will send in my name. And something very significant in this passage of Scripture is this. Back to this 16th verse. When he says, I will ask the Father, and he will give you another helper. Listen carefully. The word another is a little Greek word, allon, A-L-L-O-N, which means another just like. And what he was saying is, I'm going to send you somebody just like me. Very significant, all these words. I'm going to send you someone just like me, and he's going to be with you. And look at this. He says, another helper, that he may be with you for how long? Forever. Not until, not if, and but I'm going to send you another helper who's going to be with you absolutely forever. That is the Spirit of truth, whom the world can't receive because it doesn't see him or know him, but you know him because he abides with you and will be in you. Now, here's the issue. People who are unsaved know nothing about the Holy Spirit. Secondly, the truth is the Holy Spirit is not in them. He's separated from them, because until you receive Jesus Christ as your personal Savior, the Holy Spirit does not live in a person's life. And so we're talking about, first of all, the person of the Holy Spirit. And second, I want you to know that he's not only the person of the Holy Spirit, but he's a person of the Trinity. That is, God the Father, God the Son, God the Holy Spirit. And when he says he will abide with you forever, he couldn't say that unless the Holy Spirit was omnipotent, omniscient, omnipresent. And so think about this. The Holy Spirit indwells every single believer. When you trust that Jesus Christ is your personal Savior, the Holy Spirit at that moment seals you as a child of God. He comes to abide in you, to live in you, and He comes primarily as your helper. So think about this. One of the gifts of God to every single one of His children is the person of the Holy Spirit. He's the one who convicted you of your sin to begin with. He's the one who gives you the faith to believe. He's the one who makes you aware of the reality of who Jesus Christ is. He's the one who makes you aware of the fact that you need Him. He's the one who brings you to confession and repentance of sin. He's the one who brings about this new birth in your life. And He's the one who comes in to seal you as a child of God. And the Scripture says very clearly, if the Spirit of God is not within you, you are none of His. He's the one who bears witness to us that we are the children of God. A person of the Trinity. So think about this. You and I have within us a helper who is omniscient, knows all things. Omnipotent, has all power. Omnipresent, that is, all things are in His presence. But primarily, He lives on the inside of us so that you can never be without Him. You say, well, wait a minute, I could be without Him. Listen to what Jesus says. He says He'll be with you forever. So if you happen to be one of those persons who believes that you can be saved and then you can be lost, then think about this. Jesus lied. And He didn't lie. He says He's coming to be with you and He's going to be with you forever. He didn't say He's going to be with you forever unless you deny me, Peter. He didn't. No. Unless you betray me. In other words, unless you sin. He doesn't say that. Once the Holy Spirit comes into your life and seals you as a child of God, you are forever a child of God and forever sealed. No one can break the seal of God in your life. And for example, somebody says, well, I believe that so-and-so was saved and they got out of God's will and died and went to hell. If a person was saved, you'd have to take the Holy Spirit to hell with him, and he's not going. He doesn't belong there. He's not going. You are sealed, he says, unto the day of redemption, which means He seals you to the moment He takes you home to heaven. Think about this. And you see, the fact that we don't understand who the Holy Spirit is helps me understand, realize, that one of the reasons that people are not happy, they are not joyous as Christians. They're full of anxiety, full of fear, governed, and listen, and oftentimes plagued with fear and uncertainty and lack of security and all the rest in their life. Why? They don't realize who's living on the inside of them. The Spirit of the living God, the Holy Spirit, and He came to help her. What did He say? He says, I will ask the Father, He will give you another helper, that He may be with you forever. And then in that 26th verse, but the helper, the Holy Spirit, whom the Father will send in my name, He will teach you all things, bring all things to your remembrance. And then, for example, the 15th chapter and the 26th verse, when the helper comes, whom I will send to you from the Father, that is the Spirit of truth, who proceeds from the Father, He will testify about me. And you will testify also because you have been with me from the beginning. What is He saying? The Holy Spirit is a person. He's a person of the Trinity. All of the aspects of the Trinity, all of His wisdom, all of His knowledge, all of His understanding. And think about this. He knows all about your life, present, past, and future. He has all power to do anything and everything that you need for Him to do in your life. You have this awesome gift within you, and I wonder how many times you turn to Him to help you in your Christian life, to see you through difficulty, hardship, and trial. What does He say? He says, I'm going to send you a helper, just like me, Jesus says. The Father's going to send Him. The Father and I are going to send you this helper who will live in you and be with you forever. How many believers ever even think about turning to Him? How many believers ever think about depending upon Him, asking Him? And He was so important that Jesus said to those disciples, He said, I'm going away. And He said, but here's what I want you to do. He said, you must sit down, tarry ye, He says, in the city of Jerusalem until you be endued with power from on high. He's with you now. He's going to be in you and with you forever. At Pentecost, what happened? You remember they were praying together. The Scripture says the Spirit of God fell upon them, this mighty rushing wind. And the Spirit of God baptized them into Christ. That is, He identified them with Him. The Spirit of God came upon them and indwelt them. And from that moment on, every single believer, every person who trusts Jesus Christ as their personal Savior, is indwelt by the Spirit of the living God, and He's there to help us in every single circumstance of life. And so, as you look at your life and as you face the situations and circumstances that you face, and sometimes they're very difficult, sometimes they're critical, sometimes they're emergencies, you're never alone. And oftentimes believers will say, I'm just alone these days. No, you're not. If you're saved, you're not alone. You may feel lonely, but you're not alone. In fact, how far can you go from the Spirit of God who lives inside of you? Can't get away from Him. He has a work to do. He has a ministry to fulfill in your life and mine. He is God's omniscient. He's God's omnipresent helper, omnipotent helper, sent into your life and mine to enable us to live a godly life until He calls us home to be with Him. And I think about most Christians get up in the morning, they never think about Him. They never think about God except somebody says, well, I just pray to Jesus. Well, let me remind you of something. Listen to what God says as to where Jesus is literally right now. The scripture says in Hebrews, the 9th chapter, watch this, the 24th verse. Christ did not enter a holy place after His death with hands, a mere copy of the true one, but into heaven itself now to appear in the presence of God for us. That is, when Jesus ascended, He ascended into heaven. And the scripture says, what is He doing? Once at the consummation of the ages, He has been manifested to put away sin by the sacrifice of Himself. And then so Christ also, having been offered once to bear the sins of many, will appear the second time for salvation without reference to sin to those who eagerly wait for Him. And then He says, He having offered one sacrifice for sins for all time, sat down at the right hand of God. Now, here's what I want you to remember. Watch this carefully. God the Father, God the Son, God the Holy Spirit, three persons of the Trinity, make up the Godhead, which is one. The Father, the Son, and the Spirit. The Father, the great Creator, ruling and reigning over all. Jesus said He put all authority in His hands. His Jesus Christ, the Savior, God's substitute for your sin and mine, giving His life, redeeming us, seated at the Father's right hand. The Bible says He's ever interceding for us. Jesus said the Father will send, we will send the Holy Spirit to live in you and with you. So who's living on the inside of you but the Holy Spirit? One of His primary reasons for living on the inside of us is to live, listen, in us and through us, the very life of Jesus. That's what He's all about. He's here to help you and me to face any situation, any circumstance of life, and to live out in us and through us, what? The very life of Jesus Christ Himself. So where's Jesus? Seated at the Father's right hand. And so why did He send the Holy Spirit? Because He knew we couldn't do without Him. And He was saying to those disciples in a very, very critical moment, because He knew they were going to scatter the next day. They wouldn't understand how He could say, if you've seen Me, you've seen the Father. I'm the Father one. I could bring down legions of angels. Well, what are you doing hanging on a cross? Because He was fulfilling the Father's will. But He says, I will not leave you as orphans. I'm going to send one, the Holy Spirit, to be in you, with you, and upon you, so that every single believer is sealed with the presence of the Holy Spirit. You could not be alone, even if you wanted to, once you trust Jesus Christ as your Savior. So, if you happen to be one of those believers and you're sort of down in the dumps and you're saying, well, you know, I don't believe God's anywhere close by. I don't sense God. I don't feel God. And you just, you know, just talking about how bad things are. You need to stop and ask yourself the question, what is the truth about me? What is the truth about you? You trusted Jesus Christ as your Savior maybe last week, last month, 20, 40 years ago. And because of your ignorance of Him, you have not taken advantage of this awesome person and power and love living on the inside of you that makes it possible for you to live this fantastic life. You say, well, now, wait a minute. This fantastic life. Look at all my troubles and trials and heartaches and burdens. I'll ask you two questions. Number one, how many of those did you bring upon yourself? How many of those did you bring upon yourself? Probably a lot of them. Secondly, what about those that you didn't bring upon yourself? You say, well, God let it happen. Well, He did. Well, why did He let it happen? God always has a purpose for every single thing. We claim Romans chapter 8 that He's causing all things to work together for good to those who call according to His purpose. Now, watch this. Suppose you didn't have any problems, any heartaches, any burdens. What would you know about the love of God? Suppose you didn't have any emergencies, any real trials, any things that you just absolutely could not handle. Suppose you had none of those. You would never know how awesome God is to reach down into your life and your heart in those critical times and to be exactly what you need Him to be, to help you through those times. You would never know that if He didn't allow them. He sent the Holy Spirit to live on the inside of us in order to do what? To enable us to become the persons God wants us to be. Achieve the things that God wants us to achieve. And you're out there working in your schoolwork, for example, or in your job, whatever it might be, and you're doing it on your own. You're not trusting God. You're not relying upon Him. You don't ask the Holy Spirit to help you to do anything. Now, the Bible doesn't tell us to pray to the Holy Spirit, to pray to the Lord God Himself, the Lord Jesus. And He says the Spirit is always doing what? The Spirit's always pointing us to Jesus. The Spirit's always pointing us to Jesus Christ, to glorify Him. So look what God has done. While He sits in the heavens and reigns and rules over all things, and the Son sits beside Him, interceding for all of His children, He has the Holy Spirit living on the inside of every single one of us, meeting every need of our life, ready and willing in every situation and circumstances to help us. He is our divine helper, but you don't call upon Him. And then you wonder why you go through these situations. Believers, listen, would be happier, more peaceful, less anxious, more confident, more assured, more fruitful, more impacting if we took advantage of the person who lives on the inside of us. Well, now, what kind of a person is this? Well, first thing I know about him, he's very practical. That is, this isn't, listen, there's some people who have religion. We don't have religion. We have a faith. And our faith is in the one true God and in His Son, Jesus Christ, who went to the cross on our behalf, and in the Holy Spirit, whom the Father sent to live on the inside of us, to equip us and to enable us to face any and every circumstance of life. And so He's a very practical helper, because you can't come up with anything He's not willing to help you in. No situation, no circumstances, He's there to help us. And so when you say, well, I go through these difficult times in my life and my circumstances, but I want you to notice, for example, in this word that He uses here, notice He says, and I will ask the Father and He will give you another helper. Watch this. The word helper here, the Greek word is parakletos. Para mean alongside, and kletos is to be called. That is, the Holy Spirit is one whom the Father has called to do what? To walk alongside us, so to speak, and to do what? To help us. And remember this, if He's omniscient, He knows what's coming. If He's omnipotent, He can handle it. So you and I have someone who knows all about the future to warn us of things that are coming, to make us aware and to enable us, to strengthen us, to equip us. Very, very practical helper. We're not talking about some theological jargon. We're talking about somebody that Jesus called a person whom He sent because He knew you and I need help. Amen? We all need help at times in our life. And so He sent Him. He's a very practical helper. But not only that, He's a very personal helper. This isn't some thing. This is a person. And when I think about other religions, for example, and all the things that people go through to try to please and appease their God, and the gods, first of all, they can't speak, they can't hear, they can't do anything. It's all a waste of time. I know they don't like to hear about it, but it's the truth. It's a waste of time. We have a person. And you remember what Paul said when he went through Athens? He said, I see you've got some statues out here. One of them says to the unknown God, I'm telling you who He is. He is the Lord Jesus Christ, who came to save you from your sins and to fill you with the Spirit of the living God. He is a very personal helper. Listen, if He's living on the inside of you, what is it about you He doesn't know? He knows everything about us. Somebody says, that's the problem. That's what I don't like about Him. He knows everything. Well, you want Him to know everything when you're hurting. You want Him to know why you're hurting. You want Him to know the needs of your life. He knows all about us. He's a personal, listen, a personal messenger sent by the Father to us to live on the inside of us and to be with us forever for every situation, circumstance of life. Practical, very helpful, very personal. And one of the wonderful things about Him is that He's available. Listen, He is available 24 hours every day, 60 minutes in it. Listen, in every hour, 60 seconds in every minute, in every millisecond, he's living on the inside of you, always available. So when you say, well, you know, I pray to God and he doesn't listen, that's not true. God can hear what you say. The question is, are you coming to him in the right way? Are you coming to him full of sin in your life and expecting God just to ignore all that? No, remember who's on the inside of you. Omniscient Holy Spirit, who is our helper. He's very practical, always available. And listen, he's also always adequate. You can't come up with anything that God can't handle. Isn't it amazing how we as believers oftentimes we say, oh, I believe the Bible from cover to cover. We read the verses and we see what they say. But when it comes to applying it to our life, we don't do it. Think about this. You have this adequate, available Holy Spirit who is omnipotent, has all power, can handle every situation. And you go calling your mother or calling someone else or asking somebody else, why don't you call on him? You know when most people call on God? Tell me. When they've called on everybody else and they can't help him. Listen, he's living on the inside of you. This is practical. This is real. And one of the reasons you don't have the joy that God wants you to have and the peace he wants you to have, he doesn't want his children full of anxiety and fretting and fuming about the future and security and all these other things. He's already taken care of every bit of that. And you say, well, what about these troubles he allows me to go through? Just to demonstrate his awesome love for you. That's one of the reasons. And what does it do? It drives us to God. And listen to this. Whatever drives you and me to God is good for us. Whatever drives us to God is good for us. Because he'll work it out in such a way, it'll turn it for our good every single time. He's available. He's adequate. And listen, he's dependable. You don't ever have to worry about coming to him and asking about anything. And he's not going to be late. He's not going to be in a hurry. He's not wringing his hands. God loves you and me and wants the best for us. And he loves us so much. Listen, it's not enough for him to be in heaven. He says, I'm going to send you someone who's going to be in you, with you, and upon you forever. And he is going to be your helper, your parakletos, the one who's going to, I'm calling alongside you to walk with you through the fire, in the valley, on the mountaintop, when things are good, when things are bad, when everybody's happy, when everybody's sad, he's still there doing his work in your life. And I think about how many people sit in pews week after week after week, and they don't even have any idea who he is. They're saved, but they don't know anything about him. Or they've just sort of heard about him. And they've heard about those people who believe in the Holy Spirit, and they put some kind of a category on all of that, and they say, stay away from that. Well, you can't stay away from God. And so whatever else you may fear, remember this. The Holy Spirit is a person of the Trinity sent by God the Father and the Lord Jesus Christ to live on the inside of you to help you. He's there as your helper. No matter what you face, he's adequate, ready, dependable, and he's also very wise. Now, what do you mean by being wise? Well, of course, he knows what to do, when to do it, and how to do it, but he also knows something else. He's also wise enough not to do for you and me what God's made us to do for ourselves. So we can't afford to be lazy and say, well, the Spirit of God's going to help me. No, he's not. You can't be slothful, can't be lazy, careless, indifferent, and wasteful and expect the Holy Spirit to bail you out of all of that. He's not going to do it. He'll convict you of it, but he's not going to bail you out of it. We're to live righteous lives, godly life. And you see, the truth is, we don't have any excuse for not living a godly life. The person who is God in the Spirit is living on the inside of us. And one of his responsibilities, primary responsibilities, is to do what? Watch this. To live out through our speech, through our body, through our ears and our eyes and our hands and our feet, the life of Christ. He says, we are the body of Christ. Where is he? See the Father's right hand. Well, where is the body? He's living in you. It's your body, my body, all the bodies of believers all over the world. We make up the body of Christ on earth. And listen, he has a plan for every single one of us, ready and willing to work out that plan every day. Well, think about some ways, for example, or some areas of our life in which he helps us. And one of the first ones is in our prayer life. Look, if you will, in the 8th chapter of Romans, and notice what Paul says and the parts of speech he uses. Listen, he says in verse 26, in the same way, the Spirit also helps our weakness, Paul including himself. For we do not know how to pray as we should, but the Spirit himself intercedes for us with groanings too deep for words. What in the world does that mean? Well, it simply means this, that sometimes you and I don't know how to pray like we ought to pray. We don't know how. Sometimes we don't know what to ask for. Sometimes we don't know what His will is. Sometimes we're not sure how we should pray for another person. He says the Spirit of God who lives within us will do what? Intercede with us and through us with groanings. That is, sometimes don't you find yourself just crying out to God or praying to Him and, Lord, I don't know how to ask about this. I don't know what's going on in this person's life. I just feel burdened to pray for them. Or maybe you're trying to find the Lord's will in your life. And Lord, I don't know what your will is, but I need you to show me. He's there to help us in our prayer. Well, let me ask you a question now. Suppose I ask you this. When you pray most of the time, do you pray standing up, lying down, or kneeling? When is the last time you knelt on your knees before Almighty God and prayed? You've said, well, I can pray standing up, I understand that. I can pray lying down, I understand that. I can pray seated, standing, riding. When is the last time you got on your knees? You say, I don't have to get on my knees to pray. Is it that you don't have to or you're too proud to? Ask yourself the question, when is the last time you got on your knees in acknowledgement of the supreme superiority, holiness, righteousness, the glory of Almighty God, because there's not a single one of us who's worthy to come to Him. And I'm asking you, when is the last time you humbled yourself before Him, got on your knees to talk to your Heavenly Father? You say, well, why do you have to get on your knees? You don't have to. You don't have to. But when I think about who this is that I'm worshiping and serving, listen, He's not a bellhop. He doesn't just come running to me when I have something for somebody else to do. He is God, this righteous, holy God living on the inside of us, willing to help us. And we come to Him in prayer. And I made it a habit a long time ago, since I can remember, that before any day of my life is over, if I'm able to walk or get out of the bed or whatever, I'm going to get on my knees and talk to God. Does that make me holy? No. But here's what it does do. It keeps me very aware of my unworthiness and His awesome glory and power and majesty as God. And when you and I, when a person cannot kneel to talk to the Father, it's because of pure pride. I don't have to do it. When I first came to Atlanta, I came as an associate pastor for a year before I became the pastor. And the staff that was here would not get on their knees to pray. The day I became the pastor, we pray on our knees, a year gone. And then we began to grow. Listen, God is not a bellhop. He is this holy God before whom every single one of us will one day what? Bow and acknowledge that He is the Lord Jesus Christ. Don't you think we ought to get in the habit? Think we ought to sort of do a little practicing? That one of these days we're going to kneel before Him. A second awesome thing the Holy Spirit does to help us is to help us with the Word of God. That is, He helps us interpret the Word of God. If you turn to 1 Corinthians, for example, in the 2nd chapter, listen to what he says. If people tell you, well, I've read the Bible and this, that, and the other. Let me just say this to you. If a person is not a believer, they cannot understand the Word of God. You say, how do you know that? Because Paul states it clearly in 1 Corinthians chapter 2. Listen to what he says. The natural man, that is a lost person, does not accept the things of the Spirit of God, for they're foolishness to him, and he cannot understand them because they're spiritually appraised or discerned. Lost person can't. So when you argue with somebody and they say, well, you know, I've read the Bible, but I don't understand that. Well, that's what God said. You wouldn't. Don't push that in their face, but you know it's true. Or they may say, well, I read the Bible, and I don't believe all that's true. Naturally, they don't, because the Bible says that it's foolish to them. But listen, you and I have the Holy Spirit to interpret the truth of God's Word. So watch this. The truth is, I may happen to be a vessel, but I'm not the teacher. The Spirit of God is the one who's the teacher. He's the only one who can discern. He's the only one who can give you understanding and enlighten your mind and mine about what the truth is about the Spirit of God and about the things of God, about the will and purpose and plan of God. He's the one who does that. He's the discerner, because he says, for to us God has revealed these things through the Spirit, for the Spirit searches all things, even the depths of God. You want to understand the Word of God? Then when you read it, ask the Holy Spirit to give you understanding and show you how to apply it to your heart. You think, for example, what about some of those verses that you've memorized and you go back to once in a while, and all of a sudden you read the same verse and you think, my, I never saw that before. Why? Now watch this carefully. Why? Because the Spirit of God gave you deeper understanding. Now watch this carefully. The Spirit of God, here's how he helps us. He helps us by giving us understanding and insight into the Word of God according to where we are at that point in our life, what we're thinking, what we're going through, how we're feeling, what we're challenged with. So what happens? He gives us new insights. You can read the same verse over and over and over again, and then here you are at this point in your life, and you go back and you read that same verse, and God just has a message that goes straight to your heart. Had you read it before? Yes. Did you see that before? No. Why? That's not where you were before. The Spirit of God is the discerner. He's the one who's the teacher. He's the one who brings to light the truth of God's Word. Then he helps us in the whole issue of sin. For example, he says when the Holy Spirit comes, he will convict us of sin, righteousness, and judgment. What does that mean? He will convict us of our sin. That's how we got saved. Holy Spirit convicted us of our sin, made us where we needed Christ, showed us how to trust him. Convict the world of sin, righteousness, that is the righteousness of Christ, which made it possible for him to go to the cross and die and pay our sin debt in full, because he was the only one who was righteous enough to do it. And he says, convict the world of sin, righteousness, and judgment, the judgment that is to come. The Spirit of God will remind us that we're going to give an account to God one of these days. He reminds us and shows us what in our life is not right. For example, you move along the Christian life and maybe you're heading in the wrong direction and you get what I call static in your heart. And that's the Holy Spirit doing what? Warning you, watch it, heading in the wrong direction. That's not of me. That's not righteous. That's not godly. That doesn't fit who you are. That doesn't belong in your life. That's the work of the Spirit of God. If we didn't have the Holy Spirit of God in our life, we'd probably put up with some things that God does not want us putting up with, and maybe not even be aware of it. It's the Spirit of God who makes us aware of these things. Then I think also that one of his works in our life is the fact of those moments of weakness and frailty we have in our life. There are times, for example, when there's a sense of weakness and you don't feel adequate and you just can't quite... You think, I don't know what's going on. Did you realize that the Holy Spirit can energize your physical body? He can give you strength and energy to do what you normally would not be able to do. And I can think of many times in my life when I thought, God, I don't know how I'm going to be able to handle this or do this or say that or whatever. And here's what I learned a long time ago. Thank God. No matter how tired I was, if I get on my knees or on my face before God and start talking to him and just tell him what I needed and that I needed a fresh new anointing or energizing of the Spirit of God in my life, about 15 or 20 minutes of that, you can get up, and I'm here to tell you, there's nothing that can stop you. God knows how to deal with your human body. He knows when you need strength. He knows when you need encouragement. He knows when your spirit needs to be charged up. And so what did he say? He said, I'm going to send you a helper. I'm going to help you with your body. Now, if you just eat carelessly, indifferently, and you just totally ignore your body, he's also going to remind you of that. He may place in front of you over and over again, diet, diet, diet, diet. And you just ignore his word to you. What happens? Then you pay the penalty. But he's there to help you know how to eat, know how to exercise, what you should eat, what you shouldn't eat, how you ought to treat your body, what you ought to do, what you shouldn't do. Listen, there's not a single facet of our life that he's not there willing to help us. In every aspect of our life, in those moments of weakness, he's there. For example, when we are tempted to doubt his truth and to doubt his promises, what does the Spirit do? The Spirit is there to help us. And here's what the Spirit's going to ask you. Would the Father lie to you? No. Does he keep his promises? Yes. And you see, here's what happens, and this tickles me sometimes now I think about it. People said, well, that's what I'm thinking. Let me tell you something. The Spirit of God is the one who can, listen, who can place thoughts in your mind to think his thoughts. You thought they were your thoughts. They're his thoughts. He's the one to remind you that God keeps his promises. He's the one to remind you and me that God doesn't fail to keep those promises, that what he promises he will provide because all of heaven's power is behind him. Then, for example, there are those times when you and I go through difficult times of sorrow and heartache because of loss of some loved one or whatever it might be. Friend, only God can help in those times. That's the work of the Holy Spirit. How many times have I seen it? Caskets here. Family comes in. Everybody's sad. Understandable. There's nothing wrong with that. Then you begin to talk about what Jesus said about the resurrection and what he said about life after death. And what he said about the fact absent from the body, present with the Lord. And listen to this, you cannot bury a child of God. You don't bury saints. You don't bury saints. And so by the time you get through telling them what Jesus says, they're sitting there smiling and saying yes and thanking God and all the rest. That has to be the work of the Holy Spirit. Only the Holy Spirit can take a broken heart and do what? And mend it and mold it and encourage it and cover it. And assure it, right, listen, in the presence of the body of someone whom they love dearly. When it comes, for example, to what he wants you to do. Think about this. God, watch this. First of all, it's the Holy Spirit who gives us spiritual gifts. He's the one who equips us to do the work that God has called us to do. Every single person is equipped to serve the Lord in some way. You say, I don't know what mine is. Have you asked him? Oh, well, I really haven't asked him. Well, listen to this. Talents and skills and natural abilities, I'm not talking about that. I'm talking about those spiritual gifts, that discernment, that power, that potential to make an impact. The Spirit of God is what? Is there to help you and me to make an impact in the lives of other people, whoever it may be. Where you work on your job, you say, I'm afraid I'll say the wrong thing. Stop being afraid. Ask the Spirit of God to speak through you. Will he do it? Sure he will. Does God want those people saved? Yes, he does. Well, what will he do? He will empower you, instruct you, teach you what to say and what not to say. And sometimes he may say to you, don't say anything. Don't say a word. You say, well, the Spirit of God would never tell me that in the presence of a lost person. Yes, he would, because he wants the lost person sometimes to bring it up. And as soon as he brings it up or she brings it up, then he's going to tell you what to say. The Spirit of God is there to equip us to do whatever God has called us to do. Here's the issue. You say, well, why doesn't that work in my life? And there's one primary reason. The Spirit of God is not going to fight you. He's on the inside to equip you to live the Christian life. You cannot live the Christian life apart from the Holy Spirit. You cannot. Well, let me ask you this question. If I name something that you want in your life, would you say amen? Is that fair enough? Out loud. So we let everybody know that's what you want. Number one, do you want this in your life? Love.
4: Amen.
3: What about joy?
4: Amen.
3: Peace.
4: Amen.
3: Patience.
4: Amen.
3: Kindness.
4: Amen.
3: Goodness.
4: Amen.
3: Faithfulness.
4: Amen.
3: Gentleness.
4: Amen.
3: Self-control. Well, well, well, well. Then you know what? You've got it. Because that is the fruit of the Holy Spirit. That's what he promises. He said, okay, now, wait a minute now. I want all of that in my life, but I don't have it. Why do I not have it? You ready for this answer? One word. And then you're going to let me know how much you want those in your life. One word. Surrender. Watch this. To the degree to which I surrender myself to the Holy Spirit, to that degree will there be love, joy, peace, goodness, kindness, self-control, all the rest. You say, you mean to tell me that if I surrender my life fully to the Holy Spirit, that I can experience all that? Yes. Watch this. You say, but I don't think I have the ability. Right. I'm not sure I can do that correct again. You know why he sent a helper? Because we can't do it. Listen, one of the most significant moments in my life was when I realized out in the backyard, in my study, alone, on the floor, talking to God, and God helped me to understand for the first time in my life, although I've been to seminary and already been pastor in 2 churches before that, that it was not my responsibility to live a Christian life. Whew. What an awesome sense of relief. It's His responsibility to live through me. And here's the way I learned it. I was preaching through the book of Galatians, and I was coming to chapter 5, and I was getting worried. Literally worried. I thought, God, I'd already got into the first part of it. I thought, the Sunday's coming when I got to come to that 26th verse and the fruit of the Spirit. And Lord, that's not true in my life. Oh, on Sunday it is, but what about all those other days? Love, joy, peace, goodness, self-control, gentleness, kindness. I was sweating it because I was not going to tell somebody something that I did not know for certain. And I'd already come to this conclusion. God, you have got to teach me something I don't know. I cannot stand up here and tell these people something that's not true. Well, God wasn't late, but he's getting close. Because this is about 3 weeks before. I realized for the first time in my life, he says, these characteristics are the fruit of the Holy Spirit, not of Charles Stanley. Not your responsibility. You've already got this many years to prove to being a failure and all that. This is the way it works. You surrender your life totally to me and watch me work this in your life. And I can tell you that was a defining moment in my life. It was a shocker. Because I'd prayed and fasted, begged and pleaded and worked hard and struggled and strived and you name it. Was I happy? No. Was I being obedient to God? As best I knew how. But you know what? I had missed the point that it isn't what we do. It's what He, our helper, does in us and through us if we are willing to surrender everything to Him. Now you mark this down. When you lose any of that, your love, your peace, your joy, your goodness, your kindness, your self-control, gentleness. Watch this. When you lose any of that, look inside of you and the Spirit of God will show you something about your attitude or your action that has sort of muddled that in your life. A life surrendered to the Holy Spirit, the great helper, is a life that has the promise of all of that. You say, but wait a minute. What about those times of trial and tribulation and heartache? Well, can I still experience His love? Yes. Joy, kindness, peace? Yes. Why? Because I know who's in control. That's the reason. It works. He's God's personal adequate helper sent to you and to me to enable us to become the person God wants us to be and to accomplish the work He's called us to accomplish. It is ours for the asking and believing and surrendering. Father, how grateful we are that you provided so much for us. It's awesome when we think about that you have condescended to live on the inside of us and that we always and will forever have a person of the Trinity, the Holy Spirit, God living inside of us to enable us to face every circumstance of life. I pray that every person who hears this message will be wise enough to surrender their life to you, yield to the Holy Spirit, trust Him daily in every circumstance to be their helper. In Jesus' name, amen. Well, if you've never trusted Jesus Christ as your personal Savior, that won't work. You say, you mean to tell me that I can't call on God and have Him help me? Listen very carefully. The only thing that God will do to help you as an unbeliever is this. He will help you in those circumstances when He, listen, has the motivation in mind to bring you to repentance. That's what Paul says, second chapter. He said, don't you know that the goodness of God to lost people? Don't you know the goodness of God is for the purpose of leading you to repentance? Would I say that God would never help you? I would never say that. But you can't call Him Heavenly Father if you rejected His Son. Watch this. You say, well, I can call Him Heavenly Father if I reject His Son. No, you can't. Here's the reason. The Scripture says, I and the Father are one, Jesus said. And if Jesus and the Father are one, you can't have one without the other. I want to challenge you to ask the Lord Jesus to forgive you of your sins. Surrender your life to Him, and life all of a sudden will take on a whole different, fantastic perspective if you're willing to let Him do it.
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0: How available are you to God? You say, well, I guess I'm totally available. He's God. Not necessarily. When you trusted Jesus Christ as your personal Savior, what did you do after that? For example, you were baptized and you started going to church. And maybe you started giving a little bit of money till you learned to tithe and start reading your Bible and so forth. But have you ever thought about how available you are to Him? That is God able to use you to the very maximum of your potential? That is your schedule such that you really don't have a lot of time for Him? Has your life so planned that once you became a Christian, you thought, well, now that my sins are forgiven and I know I'm going to heaven, then I just need to live out my life. Well, have you ever thought about the fact that when He saved you for a purpose? That He had probably several purposes in mind, but most of all, did it ever occur to you that He wanted to use you for some specific, for some particular reason? And therefore, He wanted you to be available to Him. And so, if you have been saved by God's grace and love and mercy, and now you've just decided how you're going to live, you've missed a very, very important factor in life. That God saved you for a number of reasons, one of which is that He might use you and that you and I may become available vessels through whom He could do His work. So I want you to turn, if you will, to the 22nd chapter of Luke. And I want to explain how very important it is that you and I make ourselves available to Him. And even when we do, what we can expect, and one thing for certain, God will take advantage of our yieldedness to Him, use us in ways we probably never dream of. So in the 22nd chapter of Luke, let me tell you what's happening. Jesus has been speaking with His disciples and at the Lord's table, as we call it, and explaining some things to them. And He told them that one of them was going to betray Him. And He just finished saying this on this crucial night before His crucifixion. And so they began to ask the question, well, which one of us is it? And then that discussion didn't last very long. And listen to what happened next. The discussion moved over into what is going to happen to Jesus and who is this going to betray Him? And there arose in the 24th verse, there arose also a dispute among them as to which one of them was regarded to be the greatest. Now, how selfish and self-centered and prideful could they be? Here He is talking about His crucifixion. Life was going to be short. And now they want to find out who's going to be the greatest of them all. Isn't that just like carnal Christians? That we are more interested in what we're going to get, where we're going to be, what is going to be our position, what are people going to think about us, rather than how can I give my life away to Jesus Christ? And so listen to what happens. So he said in the 25th verse, the kings of the Gentiles, which referred to those unbelievers, the pagans, lord it over them, and those who have authority over them are called benefactors. But it's not this way with you, but the one who is the greatest among you must become like the youngest, and the leader like a servant. There are not many folks who want to be a servant, want to be leaders. For who is greater, the one who reclines at the table or the one who serves? Is it not the one who reclines at the table? But I am among you as the one who serves. You are those who have stood by me in my trials. And just as my Father has granted me a kingdom, I grant to you, he says, that you may eat and drink of my table in my kingdom, and you will sit on thrones judging the 12 tribes of Israel. And all of a sudden he switches the conversation and says, Simon, Simon, behold, Satan has demanded permission.

before Jesus called them the rock, that is Peter. Simon, Simon, behold, Satan has demanded permission to sift you like wheat. Now why? That's the issue. Does he sift us today? Yes, he does. So I want you to understand what's going on in this passage, and simply first to say that God has purpose to use every single person who places their trust in him. He has purpose to use all of us. And if you'll turn to Ephesians chapter 2 for a moment, and if you'll notice here what in this second chapter, these very familiar verses, when he says, "For by grace you are saved through faith, that not of yourself, it's the gift of God, not of works, lest any person should boast." And then if you'll notice the 10th verse, listen to what he says. He says, "But we're his workmanship, created in Christ Jesus for what? For good works which God prepared that you and I should walk in them." That is, God saved you and me for the purpose of doing what? Of using us, that we would become his children, and that you and I would serve him all the days of our life. And I think about how many people are saved, and nobody ever says to them, "Now that you've trusted Jesus Christ as your Savior, let me tell you what to expect." You can expect God to begin to work in your life to prepare you to be a servant of God. And so most people grew up thinking servants of God are those who stand on platforms and preach the word or sing the gospel or do a few other things. And so everybody else is to sit and listen. Nowhere in the Bible does it say anything of the sort. It's not a matter of sitting and soaking up with the truth. And if you sit and soak long enough, you'll finally get sort of sour. It won't be worth too much because you're just soaking it in and you're taking it in and taking it in and taking it in. And for what reason? To give it out. We are to be the servants of the living God as he spoke of himself. And so, when you think in terms of what he is saying here and talking about sifting, what's that all about? He's purposed that every single one of us serve him in some fashion. Look, if you will, in 1 Peter for a moment, and I want you to notice what he says here. If people could just get the idea that Jesus Christ has saved me in order to use me, that I would be a servant of his, everything would change. Because you see, not only has he chosen to save us and to work through us and to speak through us, to serve in different ways, and because he's purposed us that all of us be his servant doesn't mean he's purposed that all of us do the same thing. And that's why most people think only servants are those who are up front. Some of God's greatest servants have never been up front. You'll never see them on television. You'll never hear them on radio. You'll never see their pictures or their names in magazines. Some of God's greatest servants are doing their work behind the scenes in such a fashion that only God knows, and yet those are some of his greatest servants. It isn't who's seen, who's heard. It's who has made themselves available to him. And when you ask yourself the question, well, then why has he done this? That is, what's his purpose? Why does God want us to serve him? Well, think about this. First of all, God uses us to carry out his work. He's got angels innumerable to carry out his work in heaven. Do they do the work on earth? They do some things on earth, no doubt. But he's called you and me to serve him. And to do what? To carry out the work to which he's given us. Now, the most familiar one would be, for example, he says to his disciples, "As you go, make disciples of all nations, baptizing them in the name of the Father, Son, the Holy Spirit, teaching them to observe all the things that I have taught you." He says, "I'm going to be with you all the way to the end of the age when you do this." And some people say, "Well, but I'm not a preacher, I'm not a missionary." That's not even the issue. The issue is this. He's called us to serve him. And in the many, many different ways and the many, many different needs that are out there in the area of God's service. And I think oftentimes the people, for example, who help put the program on radio and television, whatever ministry it is, it's all those people in the truck that nobody sees, all those people in those rooms back there that nobody sees. And you think about in every home, there's somebody at home, there's mom who's never seen. She's doing the work. She's working there, as we say, sun up to sundown, past sundown. People have awesome jobs and ways of serving God that other people will never see. And it's the people who will only serve when they can be seen, when they can be heard. You see, God doesn't have much to do with that being seen and being heard. He has to do with the heart. What is the condition of the heart? And here's the Son of God who says, "I came not to be one."

0: who leads and lords it over you. But he says, I came to be a servant. And he demonstrated that. So he calls us the servant because he desires to use us. And he uses us in different ways, in different aspects of life. And so you're sitting here saying, or sitting there saying, well, how could God use me? That's not even the question. The question is, are you available for him to use you? And so he gets his work done. How does he get his work done? Through people like you and me. And there are different responsibilities, different aspects of the ministry, and different aspects, for example, of life. And so he uses all kind of people to do all kind of things. And think about this. He doesn't wait till you're 25 years of age to start using you, or 35 or 65 or 75. He can start using you very, very early in life. As a child, God does use his children. I mean his little children. He uses sometimes that child to speak to the parent. And he uses that child to speak to the teacher. God uses anyone and everyone who is available to him to be used. So don't limit yourself and think, well, now you're going to talk about church workers. I probably won't even mention church anymore. That's not the issue. The issue is, are you available to do whatever God wants you to do, wherever he wants you to do it, when he wants you to do it? That's the way he gets his work done. Secondly, that's the way he grows us up. The way he grows us up, one of those ways is that you and I begin to serve him. Because here's what happens. When you begin to surrender your life to him and be willing to offer your life as a servant, God will teach you things in the Word of God you're not going to find any other way. Because you will be in situations and circumstances where you need him, and therefore you will get into the Word of God, you'll begin to study the Word, you begin to pray more, and God begins to use you in ways, and you begin to understand him more. You begin to get to know him in ways you would not. And when I think about, for example, most of what I've learned has been in God's Word, and oftentimes in difficult situations and circumstances, or something that God required me of, and that I knew, well, I can't do this. And if you never get out there on the limb and let God use you, you'll never discover what he will do, what he can do, what he wants to do in your life, till you get in a position that you need him. And when you need him, all of a sudden he reveals himself to you in ways not going to learn any other way. So one of his reasons is that you and I would work his work, fulfill his will. And then the third thing, of course, is to bring him glory and honor. And I had you to turn to 1 Peter a few moments ago. Listen to what he says in the second chapter, 12th verse. Keep your behavior excellent among the Gentiles, so that in the thing in which they slander you as evildoers, they may, because of your good deeds, your conduct, your conversation, your character, your works, as they observe them, glorify God in the day of visitation. So what's God's purpose? He wants to use us to fulfill his purpose and plan. He wants to use us to grow us up. And he wants us to be used by him in order to bring him glory and honor. Listen carefully. We are not to be used by him to be seen or heard. We're to be used by him to bring him honor and glory. If in the process God chooses to use you in a way to be seen and heard, that's one thing, but that can never be your purpose. Now watch this. If you and I are serving him in order to be seen, to get glory, to get acclaim, to get approval, to get acceptance and all that, I'm here to tell you, you've already got all the rewards you're going to get. That's the end of it right there. And secondly, you cannot serve God for two purposes. You cannot serve God for approval and acceptance by man and serve God to bring him glory at the same time. There's no way. It's like a forked tongue. I'm either going to serve him because I love him, because I want to do what he called me to do, or do what he says to do, or for the other reason. And so whenever you and I are serving God and we have self in mind and we're concerned about what somebody thinks and how we look and all the other things in life, you know, we've missed the whole point. A servant has his focus and his eyes on the Lord Jesus Christ, not on other people and what they think. And one of the primary reasons that many people do not serve God is because they fear failure. They fear rejection. Suppose that I don't do this. Suppose they think that. Suppose that. Listen, Jesus said you and I to serve him. We'll bring him glory and honor by doing what? Serving him. It isn't all these things that we think are important. Many people will not serve God because of fear of failure. Now, if you ask them, what does failure look like? How do you fail? How do you spell favor from your perspective? It's something that's totally insignificant. Somebody says, well, suppose I get up and make mistakes. Join the crowd. We all have. When you see the program, for example, you see me doing pretty well, but you don't see the mistakes. You know why? We edit them out because nobody's perfect. Nobody's perfect. And so you can't wait till you think you have it all together to serve God. When you decide to serve God, you step out on a limb. And every once in a while you hear this buzzsaw, zzz, zzz, and you think, oh, God help me. Because we all make mistakes and we just accept that. He's not interested in that. He'll help us through. Will he allow us to make mistakes? Yes. Is that good? You say, oh, no, be embarrassed. No, it is good. You know what? Drives us to God. You make a mistake, oh, God, help me to work on me this way. Help me to improve. That's the way we grow. That's the way we bring him glory and honor. And I've heard testimonies when somebody should have said, I saw, and they said, I seen it. And I've heard them use poor grammar, for example, and maybe not do so well. And you know what? When they finish, people just stand up and applaud and praise God. Why? They saw right through that. And you know what they saw? They saw her heart. They saw his heart, not all the things that we are so human about. And so if you wait till you can do it perfectly, you won't be used by God at all. And the truth is, the day you were saved, you became automatically a servant of the Lord Jesus Christ. And at that point, whether you know it or not, you surrendered yourself to him. Maybe nobody taught you that, and it's a shame they didn't. Nobody said to you, now that you've trusted Jesus Christ as your personal Savior, you are a servant of God. You are a follower of Jesus Christ. He's the Lord and Master of your life. And once you grasp that, and once you grasp the fact that he's the Lord and the Master of your life, then all these inhibitions begin to drop away because you know that he's going to help you through whatever is necessary. Now, you say, well, if I were prepared, I'd be willing. Well, let me just say this. That's part of God's whole process. That is, in order for God to use us the way he wants to use us, there's a preparation that goes on. And that preparation is what this passage is all about, because here's what happens. When the Lord chose Peter, for example, and Peter became the leader of those disciples, pretty evident. And anybody's going to walk on water, it's going to be Peter. And anybody going to challenge Jesus, and if you remember what happens in this passage, and you remember how many times Jesus is dealing with Peter, well, what about all those other disciples? Well, you know, he's always up front. But look how God used him. Did he make mistakes? Terrible mistakes. Did God quit using him? No, he didn't quit using him. And so you can't decide. It's not up for you to decide how God's going to use you. It's up for you and me to decide whether we're going to be used or not. It's up to him to decide how, when, why, where, with whom, or without whom. That's the issue. And so with that in mind, let's look at this passage. For example, he says, as he came to Peter here, he said, now, Simon, Simon, behold, Satan has demanded permission to sift you like wheat. What does he mean, Satan's asked for permission? Because Jesus Christ, who is the Lord and Master of his children. Listen to this. Satan cannot touch one of his children apart from the permissive will of God. You say, well, now, wait a minute. If God wants me to live a godly life, and he wants me to be a godly person, and he wants to use me, why would he allow Satan to do something like sifting, which we'll explain in a moment? Why would he allow that in my life? That can't be good. Yes, it is. God doesn't do anything that's not good. And the things that oftentimes bring us the most pain and the most hurt and the deepest sorrow are things that God allows in our life for a greater purpose than our pleasure and our comfort and our ease and happiness in life. And so when he talks about asking permission, it simply should say to us that Satan cannot touch you in any fashion, whether it's your health, your future, in any way, cannot touch you apart from the permissive will of God. And if he permits it, he permits it for a very, very valuable, specific purpose, all of which is good in your life. So all of a sudden you're beginning to think about, what about those things that have happened in my life that have hurt me deeply? Did God allow it? Well, he could have stopped it if he'd wanted to. We've all had those things that we wish God had never let happen in our life. And yet, when we turn around and look back and look through the eyes of our Lord, we say, God, I see what you had in mind. I see what your purpose was now. Now I know that you saw what I could not see. You planned what I would never have planned. You knew something that I didn't know. And if I had known now what you knew, if I had seen in the future, Lord, what you saw, I would have said, yes, Lord, bring it on. But we can't. And that's why we have to walk by faith. And so he had to ask permission. As somebody says, well, no, wait a minute. He said, Satan asked for permission to sift him. And Jesus says, but I've prayed for you that your faith may not fail. And you, when once you have turned again, strengthen your brothers. He said, wait a minute. How could Jesus ask the Father about something, pray, and then the Father didn't answer his prayer? That looks bad on Jesus. He prayed a prayer that the Father didn't answer. Yes, he did. You have to read this passage. Look at this, what he says. He says, but I have prayed for you that your faith may not fail, and you, when once you have turned again, strengthen your brothers. What is he saying? Jesus knew what Peter was going to do because he just got through telling him what was going to happen. He says, you know, you're going to deny me. He says, but I'm going to pray for you that your faith won't fail. That is, in that moment it failed, but it did not fail ultimately because the very night that he denied that he even knew the Lord Jesus whatsoever, the very night, and I love this phrase when it says, and Jesus walked by after the trial and so forth is going on. Jesus walked by after he had done this, and the Bible says, and Jesus turned and looked upon Peter. And Peter remembered, and he went out and wept, and wept, and wept, and wept. And I don't think Peter ever forgot the horrible sorrow that gripped his heart when he knew that he had just denied that he even knew the Son of God. Well, somebody would say, well, listen, that canceled him out for ever being used by God. Anybody who would deny that they even knew the Lord Jesus Christ, God certainly cannot use them. But notice what the passage says. He says, and once you have turned again, repented of your sin, strengthen your brothers. Now that should say something for all of us. It doesn't make any difference what you've done. It doesn't make any difference if you failed. It doesn't make any difference if you have denied him in some way or the other by being quiet when you should have stood up for him. It doesn't make any difference what sin is back there in your life. When you repent of that, get right with God, God can use you. The people he can't use are those who sin against him, will not repent, live in rebellion against the Almighty God. That's one thing. But think about this. No matter who you are, what your background, where you came from, what your education, God can use you to the maximum of your potential if you will allow him to do it. And so one of the reasons that people want to cop out is this. They say, well, but you know, you just don't know about my past. God knows all about your past. I'm just a poor student. God knows all about that. I failed at so many things. God knows all about that, and he knows why you failed. But if you will make yourself available to Jesus Christ, he will use you in ways that are beyond your imagination. You look at yourself today and you say, well, how can he use me? Well, there's some preparation that goes on. And when I think about how many people have sat in church pews for years and years and years and years and years and heard the gospel, heard the gospel, heard the gospel, never even thought about serving God. Never. It has to be grievous to God's heart. Look at your life this morning. Look how God has blessed you. Look at your life and how God has blessed you and equipped you in so many ways. What are you doing to serve God? How available, listen, how available are you to serve the Lord? How available are you to share what God has given to you with someone else? You say, oh, there you go talking about money. No, I'm not. I'm talking about how much you know about him. I'm talking about the ways that God can use you to bring other people to a saving knowledge of Jesus Christ. Does that include resources? Yes. But are you available to him? Now, I want to explain what this sifting's all about. Because oftentimes, we turn our back on him when he's doing something awesome in their life. Now, why did he say sifting? He knew that they understood exactly what that meant. When they would thresh the wheat, They bring it to this place about 40 or 50 feet in diameter, usually up on a hill, and they did what they call winnowing the wheat. They had this fan, they call it the fan, about six prongs, and they throw the wheat up in the air, and the wind would blow the chaff away, and the wheat would fall down. And so that's the way they separated the chaff from the wheat. You remember another time that the Bible speaks about chaff? When you and I stand before the living God. So what's happening here? Then the woman usually takes the sifter, and what very vigorously she sifts this wheat, until finally what happens? The wheat falls through, and the chaff they toss out. It's all a matter of getting rid of the stuff that does them no good, that is not healthy for them, or whatever. Now, how do we respond to that in our own personal life? So I want to give you a list of words. And all of these words are a part of that whole sifting process. And when we think about it, let's think about it this way. Because he's God, listen carefully. Because he's God, he knows exactly how much sifting it takes. He knows about how long it takes in your life and my life. And he knows exactly what tools to use to sift us, to make us what he wants it to be, and to equip us to serve him to the maximum of our potential. He knows what it takes, how long it takes, and he knows how we're going to respond. And so if you want to be used of God, then expect God to prepare you to be used by him. Somebody says, well, I just don't feel very prepared. Well, you probably aren't. Maybe you haven't been available. Maybe you hadn't even thought about it. Maybe because you've said, well, God couldn't use me. So there's been nothing going on in your life to prepare you to be used. I remember an elderly pastor many, many years ago said something I'll never forget. He said, and he had this very nasal voice. He's a wonderful godly man. He said, don't pray for God to use you, because if you do, he'll probably wear you out. And sometimes I've thought about that and thought, Lord, I feel one of those being worn out. Get ready and he'll wear you out. So what does he do? He gets us ready. And what he was doing in Peter's life was sifting. Now, so what's involved in that? And the first word, when I think about how he works and think about how he's worked in my own life, I think about some words here that I want you to just think about a moment. The first word is shake. It's to shake us up sometime. And that shaking process, as the woman was sifting in the sieve, what was going on? Separating the wheat from the chaff. And most of us at some point in our life need to be shaken up. You can get real lethargic and you can get real comfortable, and you can excuse yourself for not being used of God. And so one of the aspects of his process of preparing us is shaking us up. And he can do all kind of things and use all kind of things to get our attention. And that's part of the attention. And for example, he may be doing something in your life that you don't even understand. And more than likely you've suffered at some point in your life, and maybe God was trying to get your attention. Maybe he did and you changed. And some of us could look back and say, well, at this point in my life, at that point, at this point, God really got my attention. And is it not true that usually it takes a little shaking to do that? So the first word is shake. The second word I want you to notice is shock. Because there's some people who don't listen. And when God decides he wants to use you, he's willing to allow something in your life that shocks you into the reality that he's God, and that he's calling you, and that he's dealing with you, and he wants you, and he's appointed you, and he's chosen you, and he wants to use you to serve him. And lots of times people will say, well, I just never expected this in my life. It's a real shock to me. Then what you always have to ask is, God, what are you up to in my life? If you're a child of God, only those things which God chooses to allow to work in your life and to happen in your life, only that can happen. You say, well, there's some things I can't explain. Neither can I. Nowhere in this Bible does it say that God will always give us an explanation for everything. He does say this. He says, God causes all things to believe us now. God causes all things to work together for good. You can't stop there. God causes all things to work together for good to those who love Him, to those who are called according to His purpose, that He turns these shocking experiences into something good. And if He's going to use us, oftentimes He has to bring us face to face with something that is very, very, very difficult to handle. What is He doing? Is He just allowing this for no reason at all? No. He says He's allowing it for reasons that absolutely will shock us sometime. Then the next word is silent. Because here's what you'll discover. God works not just on the surface of what you and I see and feel. And it's very evident something has gone on to shake us up and to shock us in the reality that He's calling us. Or that God may have said to you, and if you do not obey me, here's what I'm going to do. And that is a real shocker. But sometimes God works in our life deep down inside. You don't know what He's doing, but it's like He sort of begins to churn a little bit. Churn. And you look around and you can't figure out what it is. What's God doing? He's getting ready, getting us ready for something. And I can remember a couple of times in my life, especially that come to mind. And one of those times was when God was in the process of teaching me something about the Christian life that I didn't understand. I'd never heard it explained that way. I'd been to 4 years of college and 3 years of seminary and been a pastor. He said, well, you should have known it all by then. Well, I didn't know it all by then, and I still don't know it all. I would never claim that. But God was making me very restless. Something inside going on that I couldn't explain. Went on for months and months, and I'd fast and pray and tell God about everything and tell Him how surrendered I was and all that stuff. And one night I went out in the backyard in my study, and I was just sort of something going on. I couldn't put my finger on it. Usually I could find out what God was saying, but somehow this time I couldn't. Got down on my knees and I began to pray. Asked the Lord to speak to my heart. Well, I had just read the book, They Found the Secret. And I read the first chapter. And the first chapter, Hudson Taylor sounded just like I felt. And so I started reading and read a few chapters, and I thought, I've got to go back to the first chapter. I went out there and I got on my knees and I began to ask the Lord to speak to my heart. And if there's something I needed to know that I didn't know, please show me. If there's something He wanted to do in my life that maybe I was rebelling against, didn't know what it was, I didn't know if I were in some way being rebellious. Wasn't very long on my knees. He showed me something I had never seen in this Bible. I had never read to apply to my heart somehow. Never fully understood what it meant to abide in Christ. Before I got up off my knees, I was so overwhelmed. I walked in the house. I couldn't explain it. I didn't even know how to explain it. I just knew something awesome had happened in my life. My whole perspective of the Christian life changed, because the way I grew up, it was a matter of works to please God. You please Him here, you please Him by doing this, you please Him by doing the other. And all of a sudden, I saw what He was saying. And that is, as the branch resides and rests in the vine, so we're to rest in Him. It's not my works, but Christ working through the Holy Spirit in me and through me. All of a sudden, this burden of being a pastor just lifted off. All of a sudden, all these sermons just lifted off my heart. And I felt this awesome sense of freedom and liberty and assurance and confidence and understanding for the first time in my life that Jesus Christ did not call me to do the ministry, but to allow Him to work in me and to work the ministry through me. Not my labor, His labor. Sometimes God works very silently until it comes to the surface. And you see, when I look back and recognize that, I don't know where I would be today as a pastor if I had continued in the same frame of mind that I did then, that I had to do it. I got to get these sermons up. I got to control this. I got to administrate that. I got to do this. And I've got to be, do. And all those things that would eventually wear you out. Think about this. the way he equipped you to be his servant is he saved you. What did he do? He gave you skills and talents and abilities when you were born. And then after you were saved, he gave you one or more spiritual gifts, which means that you are your best at doing what that gift equips you for. There's the gift of administration. Some people can't put two things in the same spot, same time. They just can't. The gift of service, the gift of mercy, the gift of proclamation or prophecy, the gift of teaching. In other words, all these gifts that God has given, he has given you as a believer. You possess that already. He saved you. He gave you talents, skills, ability. He's given you a spiritual gift. And he gave you the Holy Spirit in order to do what? To enable you to do what he's called you to do. So that none of us can say, I can't do it, God. I just can't do it. He would never call you without equipping you. That's the way God operates. He would never call you to do something without equipping you to do it. Part of that equipping process may be sifting. But he's given you skills, talents, and abilities. He's given you, listen, spiritual gifts. And a spiritual gift is an enablement to do, listen, an enablement to do what he called you to do. So that when you operate in your life out of your spiritual gift, you have the presence and the power of the Holy Spirit to enable you to do it. Now, if somebody called me to be a calculus teacher, I would be an absolute total failure. God did not give me any gifts that relate to calculus, whatever that is. But he gave me other gifts. And the same thing is true in your life. And so here's what happens. When a person gets in an area of whether it's ministry or an area of service somewhere, and you're operating out of something that's not your gift, you won't be very happy. You won't be very peaceful. You won't do your best. You can't do your best. You're in the wrong place. God doesn't put you out there without equipping you and enabling you through the Holy Spirit. And so when you think about the fact that now you have the Word of God, you can talk to him in prayer. You can attend fellowship and worship with God's people, encouraging one another in your life. And think about all the assets that you and I have. You can do well at whatever God called you to do because God assumes the full responsibility. Listen, for your surrender and the work that you do and the consequences of that work, he assumes those responsibilities. All he wants is a clean, pure, submissive, surrendered life. He will do it. So don't tell him what he can't do. And so when you think about that, you think about the fact that he has called you and is working in your life. The next word is searching. Because here's what the sifting process is all about. It's searching. And God isn't searching your heart and mind to find out what we do. He knows exactly. He's, through the Holy Spirit, searching our life to do what? To reveal those things that don't fit who we are. Drinking and carousing and lying and cheating and stealing and immorality does not fit a child of God. Anything that works against being a righteous person is chaff. It's chaff. You can burn it up. Will you not stand before him? Wood, hay, and stubble. Wood, hay, and chaff. Consumed in the judgment. Gold, silver, and precious stones are right motives. Good works. Being obedient to him. Doing what God has called us to do. But chaff is consumed in the fire. And so in our life, what is he doing? He's continually doing what? Helping us to see things in our life that do not belong there. There's some things that don't belong. They don't fit who we are. And whatever is a detriment and a hindrance to our becoming and being and doing and serve him, he wants it out. And so the Holy Spirit is always in the process of searching to show us what that is. And then, as we said, separating. That's what the process is all about. Separating the good from the bad. All of us have some good things in our life. There's some good things about all of us. But then there's some things that don't belong there. And so what is he doing? Always searching to surface it, to bring it so we get separated from that. We don't want it in our life. And the person who is used of God and people who want to be used of God to the maximum of their potential, that searching process is going on, that separating. It isn't just separating us from sin. It may be separating us from loved ones, and maybe God may call you to be to the mission field or something, and you have to walk away and leave all of that. You say, that's what I'm afraid of. If I surrender, he'll call me to the mission field. Forget it. You let him decide where he wants to send you, what he wants you to do. All he wants of you is to say yes to surrender. He would never ask you to do something you can't do. He's not going to ask you to do something that's going to harm you or hurt you. He may bring about some pain and suffering and heartache in the process of getting us ready. He may allow us to go through difficult, hard, trying times. But he'll turn every single one of them for our good. So what you have to decide is, do I want to be used of God to the maximum of my potential? Then I must be willing to hurt. I must be willing to do whatever is necessary, because that process is a separating process, which leads me to the next word, and that is simply this. It's a sterilizing process. It's a cleansing process. God cleanses us. He says if we confess our sins, he's faithful and just to forgive us our sins and to cleanse us from all unrighteousness. And that confession means, you know what? That he surfaced something in my life. He searched something that's come to the surface that doesn't belong there. So I have to ask him to forgive me, cleanse me from that, and turn and walk 180 degrees away from that, because it doesn't fit who we are. If somebody put sand in your fuel tank, would you be in a mess tomorrow morning when you get up to go to work? Chuck, chuck, chuck, and that's it. Sin does the same thing in the life of a believer. It jams our relationship to God, and it can't work. And so our heart must be clean. And so as you look at your life and you look at where you are and what's going on in your life and you want to be used of God, ask yourself this question again. Am I available for God to use me any way he chooses, anywhere he chooses, with whom or without whom he chooses? Am I available for God to use me in that way? Will he be satisfied with anything less? No, he won't. And he said to Peter here, he said, I have allowed Satan to sift you. Why? Because he knew that this fisherman who bungled up things and who was always out front, always boasting of what he would do, and everybody else may turn against you, but count on the rock, I will be there. Did God throw him aside, toss him aside? No. He cleaned him up. He had the shock of his life when he said, I don't know this man. And all of a sudden, all of that chaff of his pride and egotism and his leadership and wanting to be first and all that, you know what, it came to the surface, and God just blew it away and made him the apostle at Pentecost who preached that awesome sermon and 3,000 people were saved. Don't tell God how he can or cannot use you because of what you've done in the past. He's available to pick up your pieces, clean up your life, set you on the right path, move you in such a direction to make you a blessing to multitudes of people. It all boils down to simply this. I either surrender my life to him and find out what he would do, or rebel against him and live the rest of my life wondering what he would have done if I had just surrendered to him. I don't know about you, but I wouldn't live my life that way. And I've told you this before. God put me in a position to do something that I was afraid to do. I was scared to do it. Frankly, I didn't think I knew how. I knew I probably wouldn't do very well at it. And I hem-hawed around with him and fasted and prayed and tried my best to convince him and persuade him that my viewpoint of this thing was right. And it didn't do a bit of good. Finally, one morning, stretched out on my floor, asking God to give me direction for my life as if I needed it. He'd already given it to me, but I wasn't willing. I'll never forget this as long as I live. He didn't say it audibly. It was louder than that. He said to me, here's your choice. You can obey me and find out what I will do with you. Or you can disobey me and spend the rest of your life wondering what I would have done if you'd have just obeyed me. It didn't take me but about 10 seconds to make that decision. God, I'm going to obey you and serve you in this way no matter what. You cannot afford to rebel against God. You think you can, but you can't. The losses are beyond comprehension. And I want to challenge you. Whatever's going on in your life, ask the Lord, Lord, are you using this in my life to get me ready to be used by you? God, have I excused myself because of my past and told you I'm not prepared? God, I'm available for you to do whatever's necessary to use me to the maximum of my God-given potential. And no matter where he sends you and what he requires of you, remember this, he'll be there with you. He'll equip you, he will empower you, and he will enable you to fulfill his purpose for your life. Trust him, and you'll find out. And Father, how grateful we are for your love for us. And I pray the Holy Spirit would speak to every single person who hears and who is listening this very moment at this message. Let not a one of us be satisfied unless we are fully surrendered. Let not a one of us think that somehow we can disobey you and withhold ourselves from you and be happy and be prosperous in life. But keep ever before us that our pain, our suffering, our heartache, our disappointments in life, you will use all of that to make us more valuable, more productive, more fruitful, more powerful, more impacting by the life that we live, because that's the kind of God you are. And we ask this in Jesus' name. Amen.
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3: Today's scripture reading is Hebrews chapter 12, verses 1 through 3. Therefore, since we have so great a cloud of witnesses surrounding us, let us also lay aside every encumbrance and the sin which so easily entangles us, and let us run with endurance the race that is set before us, fixing our eyes on Jesus, the author and perfecter of faith, who, for the joy set before him, endured the cross, despising the shame, and has sat down at the right hand of the throne of God. For consider him who has endured such hostility by sinners against himself, so that you will not grow weary and lose heart.
2: Our Creator gives each of his followers the specific gifts, abilities, and resources necessary to live according to his purpose. Sadly, many people drift through life without taking hold of God's terrific plan for them, not realizing that in him and him alone, true fulfillment is found. There are also many followers of Jesus who walk with him for a time, but then get off track. This happens for a variety of reasons. Some become faint-hearted and lose the desire to persevere through challenging circumstances. For others, worldly ideas and goals become distractions. Sports, hobbies, or simply busyness can also cause a believer's heart to stray from Christ. Regardless of the cause, any life separated from the only true anchor, Jesus, is in danger. God offers believers a full life in him. But the Bible teaches that Christians will not thrive if they live apart from God's word, his principles, and an ever-deepening relationship with him. Are you walking closely with Jesus, or have the cares of life entangled you? Pray for wisdom as you consider these questions, and if anything besides God holds first place in your heart, ask that he help you surrender it to him. Then commit to pray, read the word, and obey.
4: With a message from God's Word, here's Charles Stanley.
0: Why is it some people can come to church? They get all excited. They're overjoyed. They feel complete. They feel like they have been filled. They feel confident. They have been comforted, they've been assured, they have been challenged, and they're excited about going out to see what God's going to do in their life. Then here's someone else who's sitting right beside them who heard the same thing, who feels very empty when they walk away. Not really excited about anything. They have the same burdens that they came with, the same concerns, maybe the same sense of loneliness, even though they have sat in a big crowd. What's the difference between the two? Is it because one person does not believe the Word of God, has no desire for the things of God, not interested? Or is it because of something else? Is it something going on in the side of them? Well, it could be one of a number of things. But one of the primary reasons I believe that some people have a very difficult time coming to church or going to church and hearing a message and going away unfulfilled, unchallenged, and it made no difference in their life is because they don't know how to listen to this book. They don't know how to listen to the Word of God. And what I want to do in this message is simply this. I want to help you to learn how to listen to the Word of God, whether you're sitting in church or whether you're listening to the on the radio or whether you're watching on the television and listening to the message there. It makes no difference where you are. How do you glean the most? How does it make the most difference in your life? And so what I want us to do is I want us to turn to the book of Nehemiah. In this 8th chapter, and I'll give you a little background so you'll understand what's happening. Not going to read a whole passage, but we'll go through a passage verse by verse to help you see that every point in this message is right out of God's Word. And when you think about how do you listen to a sermon, how do you listen to a message of God, somebody says, well, you just open your ears and listen. More to it than that. Because you see, two people seated side by side heard the same words, same voice, saw the same thing, walked away with a totally different attitude. So I want you to ask the Lord to help you today to be able to accept these suggestions, because if you do, it will make a difference in the way you listen. It'll make a difference in what you glean out of it, how fruitful it's going to be in your life. And think about it. If you're going to spend time listening to someone expound the Word of God, if you're going to spend time in worship or in a Bible study somewhere, you want to make the most of it. And I'll help you make the most of it if you will listen carefully. And beginning in this 8th chapter of Nehemiah, let me give you a little background. What's happening here is this, that the nation of Israel was in captivity. Babylonians came in and took them, then the Medo-Persians, the Persians, and so for 70 long years they've been in captivity. And just as the prophets had prophesied and Jeremiah said, that captivity would last 70 years. Well, now many of them have come back to their homeland, to Jerusalem, and things are not very well. In fact, the walls have been broken down, the gates have been burned, and their enemies are still a problem. Well, Nehemiah, who is the cupbearer for the king in a Persian empire now, he comes to serve the king one day, and the king looks at him and says, what's the matter? And so he says, well, what's happened is this, that my friends have come from Jerusalem, and they tell me that the walls of my city are broken down, and the gates burned, and the enemies are pillaging. And so he told the king exactly what the problem was. And so what happened? He'd been praying and fasting. The king said, what can I do for you? He said, well, in order to accomplish what I believe needs to be accomplished, here's what it would take. He made a list. He gave it to the king. The king said, okay, you've got everything you need. Plus, I'm going to give you an escort to be sure that you get to your homeland safely. And that's exactly what happened. So he comes in, he surveys the area, he sees what's to be done, he begins to talk to people, he gathers around him some faithful, loyal, devoted people who want to see their city return to its former glory. And what happens? In 52 days, out of diligence, organization, persistence, determination, guarding, fighting if necessary, they rebuilt the walls and the gates in 52 days. And the scripture says, even their enemies said about them. They had to have the help of God to do this because it was impossible to do in 52 days. So now these people are here. And Nehemiah is the governor. Ezra is the scribe. He's a priest. And they have found the genealogy. And you see, one of the things that is sort of interesting to us is they kept such absolute meticulous records of things because their nation, the nation of Israel, was God's chosen people through whom the Messiah would come. And so with them, a name was a very important thing. So they find this genealogy and they find who were those who came first back to their homeland and so forth. And then the scripture says that the people said, we want to hear the word of God. We want to hear the law of Moses. Genesis, Exodus, Leviticus, Numbers, Deuteronomy. Now, of course, they didn't have what we have. They only had the law of Moses. The prophets had spoken. Many people had spoken. But here's what they said. They said, we want to hear that. So how are we to listen? Listen, think about this now. How are you to listen to the word of God in such a fashion that you glean the most out of it, that you profit the most? Now, let me distinguish between something for you. There is a difference in reading this book and hearing a message from this book. If you're listening to a message from anyone, you want to be sure, number one, that that person believes this book from cover to cover. If a pastor stands up in front of you and says, well, now some of this is true, but there are a lot of mistakes in this book and you can't take it, it's outdated, then you know what? Get yourself another pastor, change church. This is the revelation of the living God. This is God's unfolding revelation of himself. You see, the reason people want to compromise the scripture is because, listen carefully, they don't want to live according to the law of God. And so they'll twist scripture, change it all around, whatever's necessary. So if the pastor's weak and people don't want it too straight, then for him to he has to compromise to please them. You have to remember this. You don't really want a pastor who's a compromiser. But the simple reason, you'll never know where you are. You'll never know whether you've heard the truth or not. It may come on strong to you, but let me ask you a question. If you are dying and I have exactly what it takes to heal you, do you want it or do you not? Yes, you do. The word of God, listen, you have to remember what this is. This is the unfolding, written, governed by the Holy Spirit. The Holy Spirit of God governed the minds and the hands of the men who penned this book. It is the revelation of God. If he's omnipotent, we say he is. Omniscient, we say he is, and we know he is. If he is the sovereign ruler of this universe and has all power, can't he give us a book that is absolutely perfect? Yes, he can. And what I want you to see is this. It's one thing for it to be the word. It's something else for it to be a sermon. So, as I can tell you this, as best I know my heart, I'm going to be absolutely as truthful and as honest and as accurate as the Spirit of God will give me the privilege to do so, to always be absolutely honest with you about the interpretation of the Word of God. There are some passages that people don't agree on. It's okay. But you know what? I don't know of any of those where a man is really, truly committed to interpreting God's Word correctly. There may be some different views, for example, about Jesus coming. Not that he's going to come on a certain date, but exactly what's going to happen here and what's going to happen there. And one of the wonderful things about the Word of God, no one can read it and say, got it. No one can say that. Why? God has left us enough to question, to do what? To keep us going back to say, now, here's what I believe this means. And so God was very wise in the way he gave us his Word. So when I'm talking about learning to listen to the Word of God, learning to listen to the truth of the message of God, and I would say again, if you go to a church and you have a pastor, he never brings a Bible in the pulpit, you're in a wrong place. Because you don't know what the truth is. You will never know what the truth is until you see it, until you read it in the Word of God. That's why it's so very important. And I would say to you, get yourself a Bible, read along with the pastor, or read along with your pastor or Bible teacher, whoever he is. And so what I want us to do is I want us to ask this question. How do I read the Word of God and be able to hear it in such a fashion that something happens to me? The first word is to listen to it eagerly. And if you remember, for example, These people had not heard it for 70 years. Many of them, for example, had never heard it because generations came and generations went. And so not having heard it, they were eager to hear it. Listen to what he says. All the people gathered as one man at the square, which was in front of the water gate, and they asked Ezra the scribe to bring the book of the law of Moses, which the Lord had given to Israel. Bring it. Then Ezra the priest brought the law before the assembly of men, women, and all who could listen with understanding on the first day of the seventh month. They wanted to hear it. They were eager. So ask yourself the question, do you come to church, or do you go to church, eager to hear, what does God have to say to me? Now watch this. This is the word of God. I'm just a spokesman. That's it. And so if you and I come to the worship service eagerly asking God, speak to my heart. Whatever the message is, God, speak to my heart. Not, Lord, I know somebody needs that. That's not what we're talking about. We're talking about we are personally eager to listen to the word of God. Because here's what I want you to remember. If you don't have any desire, no eagerness in your heart to know the truth of God's word, you don't really want to know him. If you don't have a hunger for his word, you don't have a hunger for him. This is the way we discover who God is. Who is his son? What's he all about? Eagerness is this strong desire. I'm anticipating something. The second word I want you to remember is this, and that is attentively. Listen to what the scripture says. Verse 3. He read from it, that is from the law of Moses, before the square, which was in front of the water gate from early morning until midday. Now remember that. Early morning, let's say 7 o'clock, 6 o'clock in the morning till about noon, they listened in the presence of men and women, those who could understand, and all the people were attentive to the book of the law. So let me ask you a question. How long can you focus on your favorite TV program without getting up? Probably a pretty good while. You see, some people say, well, I just have a short span of attention. Well, remember what this is. This is God's word. And you see, when you and I come to open God's word, we're to be attentive. And let me tell you why. Think about this. This is so absolutely the truth. When the word of God is opened and the word of God is preached, every single person who hears it, God has something to say to you. He says, my word will not return void. That doesn't mean to some people, not others. Listen, before this service is over, God will have spoken to your heart. No matter who you are and where you are, God will speak to your heart about something in this message because it's his word. We are to listen attentively. Why? Because we don't want to miss what he has to say. I can remember when I was in seminary and some of the students who lived right around me were students who had been there longer than I had been. And when we had missions conference, I couldn't wait. I wanted to hear. I wanted to hear, maybe God would call me to the mission field. So I was very attentive. I wouldn't dare miss one of them. There were men who were students who wouldn't dare go to the missions conference for fear God would call them to the mission field. To me, that was spiritual suicide. That is, I'm deliberately not going to be in the place and at the time when God wants to say something to me that could change my whole life, I'm just going to be sure I'm not there because I don't want to do that. Can you imagine having that attitude? That was a shock to me because I just didn't believe that any man who stood in the pulpit would say, one thing I don't want to do is I don't want to be over there where God's speaking because he may ask me to do something I don't want to do. That is spiritual suicide. When you come to church and you listen, we're to listen attentively. Why? Not for somebody else's sake, but we're to listen for our own sake. God, what are you saying to me? What are you saying to me that you want me to deal with in my life? And remember this, listen carefully. My attention span will be determined by my desire and hunger and thirst to know God and his will and purpose and plan for my life. So you see, if you have no desire to know him, no real desire to walk in fellowship with him, then your attention span won't be very long. The third word is this. If you'll notice in this fifth verse what's happening there, we're going right through these verses. So in the fourth verse, Ezra the scribe stood at the wooden podium. That's where we get this podium business and so forth, which they had made for the purpose. And beside him stood about 13 other guys, six on one side, six on the other, all those names. Verse 5, Ezra opened the book in the sight of all the people, for he was standing above all the people, and when he opened it, all the people stood up. What does it say? First of all, when he stood up with a book, now they didn't have this kind of book, they had a scroll. And part of the reason these fellows were standing on both sides to help him to hold it, had this scroll of the law of Moses. And so when they stood up, what did it say? We have absolute faith and trust that we are about to hear the word of the living God. That's why if you go to a church and nobody opens the word of God, what's the basis of it? What's the foundation of it? Anybody can tell stories. Anybody can talk about news. Listen, life is critical. Life and death is critical. Living today in a world full of uncertainty and lack of assurance and terrorism and all this, you and I are living in a day when God requires our attention. We should be giving him our attention and trusting him.

We're expecting God to speak to us. So think about this now. Remember this. Number one, they were going to have it translated for them, because most of them living in Babylonian and Persian captivity had grown up lit with a language that was not their own language. It was Aramaic. And so this book, the scroll, was written in Hebrew. And so the priest and these who were helping them there, they had to translate this so that these people could understand it. They were very, very attentive, very, very trusting of what was going on here. And so the scripture says the people stood up with expectancy. What? Listen to this. Even though they knew that they could not understand, they knew the word of God was being spoken. Now watch this. I was in Korea a number of years ago, and I went to church, a Chose church there. That's what everybody knows it by. That 25,000 people there every time they met. And he was not preaching that night, but his mother-in-law was preaching. I didn't know a single word of Korean, not one. And so our guide had taken us there, and he said, now, if you go to church there at night, in the evening, after 10 o'clock, you can't leave. They have a curfew at that time. So if you go, you're stuck for the night. I thought, well, that's interesting. And so anyway, we got there. It's not a bad idea when I think about it. When I got there, they had music and so forth. And then a Cho's mother-in-law stood up to speak. She opened the Word of God. She began to preach. She preached for an hour and 15 minutes. I didn't understand a word. But you know what? The Spirit of God was just ministering to my heart. I was so excited. And what I noticed is every once in a while, 25,000 people, every once in a while, the whole congregation went, amen, real fast. So I finally caught on, but I couldn't do it fast enough. They were so fast and so in unison. I listened to her for an hour and 15 minutes. I couldn't understand a word of it. But you know what? My spirit, my soul was so blessed. I went to bed that night thanking God. I don't know what she said, but whatever it was, it must have been true, because it didn't register in my mind. It registered in my spirit. It registered in my heart. These people were expecting that. They expected God to speak to them. They were standing there. They didn't want to miss anything. They were ready to hear the word of God. And so I would simply ask you the question, do you come listening, and do you come expecting God to say something to you? This is why people who just go to church for social reasons, I may meet so-and-so, I may meet her, I may meet him. And there are a lot of singles these days who go to church to do what? Find them a mate. Well, let me say two things about that. Number one, it's a good place to find one. Number two, that better not be your first primary reason for coming. Why? Because first of all, your motive's wrong. You better get right with God and ask God to speak to you. Then if he's got somebody there, you may be able to recognize him. Or you're going to be there for flesh, lust, sex, and all the wrong reasons. But if you go to a church that's preaching the word of God, and you go because you want God to speak to your heart, you come expecting God to say something to you personally. If you don't, you could listen to the music, sit around, listen to this, look around, see who's got on what she's wearing, what he's wearing, how do they operate around here. And listen, I've never been to a place like this. These folks are so happy singing and carrying on. What is this anyway? And be absolutely meaningless. But if you come expecting God to speak to your heart, he's going to speak. Listen to this. You think God is not going to take every single opportunity he can to say something to you about himself that will help you and help you be the person God wants you to be? Yes. He's not going to miss an opportunity. Take advantage of every single opportunity to speak to our heart in some fashion, some way. You say, well, now what am I going to hear? I can tell you. Are you listening? Say amen. I can tell you what you're going to hear. You are going to hear what you are ready to hear. That's why everybody doesn't hear the same thing. Once in a while, somebody will come up and say, you said so-and-so this morning, and it just so blessed me. And I don't have the heart to tell them, I didn't say that. I didn't say it. They'll come up with some fantastic things that I said that I never said. And sometimes I want to say, I

0: wish I had said that, but I didn't. I didn't say it. You know what? God said it to him. He can take a man's voice and the message of God and speak to your heart, and you just know that somebody else said it when God is the one who said it. If you come expectantly, God knows what He's up to in our lives. Then, of course, there's the whole idea of coming prayerfully. And notice, if you will, in this sixth verse. Then Ezra blessed the Lord, the great God, and all the people answered, Amen, Amen. They bowed low, worshiped the Lord with their faces to the ground. Think about this. They were so absolutely grateful to God. What does he say? He says they lifted their hands and praised the Lord. Then they got on their knees and bowed their knees before God. And the next thing you know, they bowed their faces to the ground in thanksgiving for the fact that God had given them the privilege of hearing the Word of God. I think about people who never go to church. I feel sorry for them. Or people who say, I've been to church, didn't go back. People who are living their lives. Think about people at the, listen, who are clamoring every day to make more money so they can have more to spend, more to leave to their kids. They're spending their lives and investing their lives in time, talents, skills, abilities to do what? To accumulate this, to gain more popularity, more prominence, more prestige, more position, more power. And remember this, when the day comes and God says this is the day, how much of that are they going to have in the coffin with them? I mean, look, they spent their whole life getting all this together. How much are they going to have there? Do you know the only thing they're going to have in that coffin? Those cheap clothes that the folks who don't want to spend any more money on them, they dress them in cheap clothes, and the casket can be pretty impressive, or it can be cheap. They're gone, and that's it. And what did they carry with them? Nothing. Do you want me to tell you what you're going to carry with you? Think about this. Because the truth is that those of us who love the Word of God and read it and apply it into our lives and make it a part of our daily life, we're the ones who are rich. Paul spoke of being rich in the Word of God. We're the ones who are wealthy. You know why? Because they can take all the stuff we have. And the truth is, you're going to leave it all. You say, well, I've made preparation. Well, whether you've made preparation or not, you're going to leave it anyway. That's not even the issue. You're going to leave it. And the only thing you're going to take with you is what's in your heart and in your spirit. You've been saved by the grace of God. So what's going? Your spirit's going, your soul's going, your money you're going to leave behind. Think about how foolish this is. Spending all of your life accumulating things and position and power and prestige and all the rest. Then there comes a time when no doctor, no preacher's prayer, nothing can keep you here 1 second longer. And all you have is an empty heart, a confused mind, and a whole lot of riches that are gone. Do you realize how foolish it is to live your life without Christ? Because, watch this, you are spiritually in poverty. You may have much wealth, but if you're spiritually in poverty, you're not a rich man or woman, no matter what you have. This is God's Word. This governs the way we live, opens our eyes to who God is, opens our understanding to who Jesus is. We are rich. We are wealthy with a wealth that nobody can take away. Death can't take it away. The devil can't take it away. Nothing can take it away. Why? Because it is the eternal truth of God. And you see, the reason these folks fell upon their face, trusting prayerfully, what were they doing? Saying amen. Yes, yes, yes, amen. They were amen in the fact that the Word of God was to be read. Then, of course, there's the whole idea that's pretty evident here, and that is that they listened patiently. Look at this. Verse 7 says, also names all these fellows here, explained the law to the people while the people remained in their place. Now, they read it from early morning till noon. here's what was happening. What was happening was this, that the law was being read. Then these designated men, who were likewise priests, they went out among the crowds. And what were they doing? They would probably read a certain amount, and they would go out and then translate, interpret what that law said and also what it meant. Because remember, they didn't even speak the language. Most of them didn't. And secondly, what did it mean? What did God mean in Exodus, Leviticus, and especially in Deuteronomy, when he talks about the warning of what's going to happen to them if they violate and sin against God, which is what they did? One of the reasons that they were so humbled is because they recognized that their forefathers had done what? Sinned against God. That's why they'd been in captivity. And now, as they bowed and prayed and asked the Lord to speak to their hearts, they stood, and the scripture says that they stood while they read and they remained in their place. They weren't about to leave. In other words, they didn't leave because it was a certain time. Well, I've heard enough of that. So, you know what? Because they understood the value of the Word of God. Understood the value of the Word of God. They waited till these gentlemen got to them until they could interpret it. That's why days went by while they read what you and I could read. Genesis, Exodus, Leviticus, Numbers, Deuteronomy. It wouldn't take as long to read that. But to read it, a different language, have somebody interpret it for them. But that's the spirit you and I should have. Patiently, God, speak to my heart. Now, when you sit down to watch one of your favorite movies on television, it probably lasts you hour, hour and a half, sometimes longer than that. And more than likely, you sit there very attentive, and you can get up and go to the refrigerator, which is what puts weight on most people, and that is TV and eating at the same time. And you know that's true. And so you can get up and go hither and yon at church. That's be a little difficult if we had a little break about every 15 minutes. That wouldn't work. And so it doesn't hurt any of us to sit here for 45 or 50 minutes and listen to the Word of God. God has something to say to us. And you say, well, you're the one doing the talking, but let me tell you something. When I go home Sunday afternoon, I'm thinking about next Sunday morning. And I'm asking God to speak to my heart. God, you show me. Show me what people need. I want you to speak to my heart first, God. Show me what I need to hear. Show me what I need to read. And if you want what you're saying to me to be shared with somebody else, then you show me. So listen to this. God's not going to give me something to share with you, first of all, that he hadn't told me. That is, he hasn't spoken to my heart about it, that I look in my own heart first. And secondly, if he has a message, and sometimes, and I don't like this. I don't like this. When I've worked all week and God changes my whole perspective on something, and I'm telling you, the last thing a pastor wants is to get a change in direction on Saturday. That's a bad deal. And sometimes I've told him about it. Hadn't done a whole lot of good. But anyway, and then the worst times would be on a Saturday night. And I can think back, not many, maybe three or four times in all these 50 years of preaching that God has changed something at the last minute. But every single time he did, the results were so evident. God, thank you, thank you, thank you. Forgive me for complaining to make me start all over again here. I'm simply saying this. I'm going to be as true to God as I know how to be. I'm going to give it to you as clearly as God let me do it. And by the grace of God and with everything within me, I'm not going to come to you with something, first of all, that God hadn't worked into my heart. And secondly, I'm not going to come and say, well, I got 30 minutes to fill up or an hour to fill up, and let's see if I can't fill it up with something and let's get on with it. That's not who I am. That's not why we're here. I want you to walk out with something you can live with. That's something that makes a difference in your life. That's something that will make a difference in your children's life if you will teach them and share it with them. I want you to walk out with something to help you know God better, know Jesus better, know how to walk in His way and in His will. That will help you to learn how to learn more yourself when you read the Word of God. That's what we are up to. And so When I look at this passage and see how God is working, they stood and they listened. It was interpreted, and I'm sure what they did, because it went on for days. They'd go home and they'd say, look, you heard that part. This is what, now let's get this down somehow so we don't forget this. And remember, they weren't sitting there with pads and pencils. Think about this pressure. He's reading this. They're interpreting this. They're explaining this. And we got to remember it. How much of a sermon do you remember from week to week? It doesn't hurt my pride at all, because I learned a long time ago, you don't remember much. And this is, you know, I'm just being honest with you. People say, they'll come up to me, maybe it's Monday, I don't know, when it is, and say, Pastor, that sermon was fantastic. It just really blessed my heart, loved me. What was the name of that sermon? You'd be, I know sometimes I cut them off guard, but sometimes they can't tell me to save their neck. Or it may be 3 or 4 days, they'll say, well, you know, I can't remember what it was, but it really affected me. Now, that part I doubt. If it affected you, at least you can tell me the subject, right? In other words, if I see you somewhere during this week and I say to you, I see a lot of you who sit on the front row, I may ask you this week. Did you remember what I preached on last Sunday? Look, if you don't think of anything else, just say, the Bible. You're always safe if you say that. Because that's what this is all about. Well, one thing, they listened to it very humbly. How do I know that? Because they fell on their face. They fell on their knees, crying out to God in thanksgiving, humbling themselves, struck in their heart by the realization of what they had missed. When they began to hear the word of God and how awesome it was, they were struck by the fact of what they had missed, and the fact that their forefathers' sin had caused them to be in captivity for 70 long years, and their friends and their family had died off, and they're the ones who are left. And so in humility and in gratitude. Let me ask you a question. What kind of value do you place on this in your life? I can tell you a little bit of that, and that's this. If you only pick it up and bring it on Sunday and close it up till the next Sunday, you don't place a lot of value on it. But if you understand that this book is the most valuable physical thing you own, what else do you own that has this truth in it? What else do you own that'll tell you how to get to heaven when you die? What else do you own that'll remind you the promises of God? What else do you own that'll build your faith? What else do you own that'll show you the will of God? What else do you own that will answer every single human problem you have in order to get a divine answer? What do you have? Nothing. And people spend more time reading magazines. They can tell you who the stars are. They can tell you who all the sports folks are. Here's what you ought to be reading. Am I opposed to those things? No. I read the Bible every day. I read something about health every day and something about photography every day. Why? Those are the two things I'm interested in. But you know what? There's not a magazine. Think about people. I mean, they wear certain magazines out every month. And you know what? If you picked up their Bible, there wouldn't be a mark in it. I remember I owned my grandfather's old Thompson Chain Reference Bible, brown leather, worn. There's nothing shiny. It's all absolutely black. Fingerprints. And spots in there where you can tell the tears. And there are five pencil marks in it. He'd preach an hour, hour and a half, never look at anything. What kind of value do you put on that? You own one or more of them. What kind of value do you put on it? It's the Word of God. It's the most... Listen, you can put all of your stocks and all of your bonds and all of your deeds and all of your dollars and cents over here in this pile. Put this over here by itself. That's wood, hay, and stubble compared to this. This is the thing that's going to determine where you spend eternity. What you do about this message determines where you spend eternity. And somebody says, well, I'm not so narrow-minded as to believe there's only one book that tells that. Well, tell me where else you're going to find it. And they can't. Some people just don't believe the Word of God. I feel sorry for them. I'm not critical of them. I feel sorry for them. You know why? They're in poverty. They're in spiritual poverty. They say, well, I belong to New Age. Well, you're going to find out one of these days what the real age is about. It's all about Jesus. There's not anything on this life that can give you any promise of eternal life when you set aside Jesus Christ and take Him out of your life. That's what makes this book so absolutely valuable. And so, why were they so humbled by it? Falling on their face because they recognize the value. And then there's another word, and that's purposefully. They listened purposefully. Look, if you will, in let's begin in verse 12. And so he says, so all the people went away to eat, to drink, to send portions, and to celebrate a great festival because they understood the words which had been made known to them. Then on the second day, the heads of the fathers' households of all the people, the priests and the Levites, were gathered to Ezra and the scribes that they may gain insight into the words of the law. That is, why were they listening? They were listening with purpose. They weren't listening indifferently. They were listening for curiosity. They were listening with a purpose in mind. I do want to understand what this means with purpose. I want, this is to gain insight into the words of the law. They listen with a purpose. When you and I come to church and we listen to the Word of God, our purpose ought to be, God, give me some insight. Let me know who you are in a deeper way than I've ever known before. Show me the truth about yourself. One of the prayers that I pray for myself every day, Lord, draw me to yourself and show me the truth. Draw me to yourself and show me the truth. God will show us the truth. He will draw us to Himself. It's all in the Word. And when you look to see what's happening here, with great purpose, then what happened? The Scripture says in verse 14, they found written in the law how the Lord had commanded through Moses that sons of Israel should live in booths during the time of the feast of the seventh month. Now, what that was this. They celebrated their deliverance from Egypt, and they celebrated their deliverance from those 40 years in the wilderness by building booths. That is, he sent them out and said, build yourself a little hut. This is one of the ways he taught them things. They went out and got branches and so forth. For that week, they were to celebrate. And he said, this is what you're to do. Well, what happens? When they saw that, that is exactly what they did. They gained insight in the words. Whatever God says, what they want to do. Let me ask you this. How many of you can honestly say, whatever I read in the Word of God that He tells me to do, I am committed to doing that, period. You know what? A lot of people listen to the Word of God with a sifter. The words are spoken, the truth is there, and they decide how much of it they want to accept and how much of it they want to apply. Ask yourself this question. Listen carefully. If this makes you uncomfortable, be glad. If you sit and listen to the Word of God, and you purposely decide, well, I'll tell you one thing. That may be true, but that's not where I am in life right now. And you purposely set aside what God has spoken to your heart. You see, if God speaks to your heart, what happens is, you feel it. You sense it. You get it in your mind. And something comes your way that you're doing that's not right in your life. And I may not even say it, but the Word of God says it. And you start sifting. You don't want to sift the Word of God. Because what you're doing is you're making a deliberate, willful decision to disobey God in certain areas and choose to obey Him in other areas. Now watch this carefully. You cannot please God by doing these things that He wants you to do and failing to do the other things and saying, well, you know, I do enough of what's obedient to please God. I mean, I'm not going to please everything. So look at all the good things I'm doing over here, God. Don't let that bother you. That's not who God is. You know why? Because He loves you and me so much. He's not going to let us get by with knowing truth, disobeying truth, when He knows He has the best in mind for us. So what you have to ask is this: am I listening to God's word purposefully? And then look at this, 17th verse. We're to listen joyfully. In other words, somebody says, well, you go to church and somebody's always talking about sin. Well, you don't hear me say a whole lot about it. The reason you think I'm talking about it is because that's the Holy Spirit convicting you. That's not me. And I can remember when I first came to First Baptist, and there were a bunch of folks here who wanted to get rid of me and didn't want me to be the pastor and so forth. Do you know what they accused me of? It used to just tickle me pink. They used to accuse me. They said, Stanley, the only thing he preaches about is how to be saved, how to be filled with the Holy Spirit,
1: and the second coming of Jesus.
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0: Disobedience is rebellion against God, irreverence toward God. It is a statement of your heart that you have chosen to do it your way. Disobedience says that I choose not to honor God as my creator. You refuse to acknowledge God's authority, His right, and His power in your life. One of the reasons many people not being blessed in their Christian life is because you're waiting for God to give you details, and God is waiting for you to be obedient to the very issue. What I want you to see is this: obedience in the mind of God is doing what He says, when He says do it, how He says do it, as long as He says do it, with no exception.
2: For help and hope from God's Word, visit In Touch with Dr. Charles Stanley at intouch.org. With a message from God's Word, here's Charles Stanley.
0: Jesus said, greater love has no one than this, that one would lay down his life for a friend. That's an awesome statement when you begin to think about what He's really said. But probably one of the most misunderstood, misused words in our vocabulary is the word love. We spell it L-O-V-E, and we put loving chocolate candy, loving somebody, loving a sport. We put all of those things in the same category. Well, in the Greek language, they didn't do that. They made it much more specific. And when I think about the way people use love today, here's what they're really saying. Some people really and truly genuinely love, but some people, when they say, I love you, what they're saying is, I want you. I desire you. I lust for you, or I need you. But very few people know how to say, I love you, with the kind of love that Jesus was talking about in the Scripture. And so we use it rather casually. And sometimes in our thinking, we mean what we say, I love you, but what does it mean to say, I love you? And especially what Jesus said when He said, there's no greater love than this, that you lay down your life for your friend. Well, love is at the heart of the Scripture. The Bible, in essence, is really the story of God's redeeming love for mankind. Salvation was a gift of love. Eternal life is a gift of love. Our forgiveness is a gift of love. That is, it's all about true, genuine love. And if I should ask you, do you feel loved by somebody? Well, most of you would probably say yes. Life without love is emptiness. There's no such thing as happiness without being loved or having somebody to love. But we use that word rather loosely, and I want us to see in this passage of Scripture, in a few moments, what it's really all about when Jesus said, no greater love has anyone than this, than you lay down your life for your friends. So you're sitting there thinking, well, do you mean to tell me that for me to express true, genuine love that I've got to die? Well, keep listening, and let's see if you're going to live or not. And so I want us to look to see what He says in the 13th and 15th chapters of John, because I want to read two verses in each one of these. And Jesus, the night before He's going to be crucified, saying to His disciples over and over and over again many things, especially about the Holy Spirit. But here's what He says in the 34th verse of the 13th chapter. A new commandment I give to you, that you love one another even as I have loved you, that you also love one another. By this shall all men know that you are my disciples, that you have loved one to another. So three times he says it. Then if you will look in the 15th chapter and the 12th and 13th verses, here's what he says. This is my commandment, that you love one another just as I have loved you. What an awesome statement. What a requirement. What pressure almost. Listen, this is my commandment, that you love one another just as I've loved you. Greater love has no one than this, that one would lay down his life for his friends. Now, L-O-V-E, what does that mean? Well, in the Greek language, they had four different words for love. One of them was eros, E-R-O-S, which is passion, infatuation, sexual love. That word's not found in the Bible. Then the second word is storge, which is a word that refers to family love, like a mother for the child and vice versa. Then there's phileo love, which is a word that means a genuine, warm, intimate friendship. That is, it's love, but it's the kind of love that friends would have toward each other, but genuine love at that. And then, of course, the last word is agape love, and that is, in essence, it means sacrificial love. Because is there any such thing as true, genuine love until, first of all, I deny myself in behalf of the other person? So we use love to mean, as we said, many different things, but the depth of it, the meaning of it, what God intended for us to believe and think when we say to someone, I love you, how deep is that love, how rich is it, how meaningful is it, and how long does it last? And when I think about all the weddings that I've performed over these 50-some years, and how many times in that ceremony, it's all about love. And yet, somehow, either they didn't get the true meaning of love, because oftentimes a marriage doesn't last very long. And if you ask somebody, do you love your husband or your wife? They would probably say, why, sure I do. Well, when you tell her or him that you love them, do you mean sacrificial love, or do you mean want, desire? Do you mean lust, or do you mean need? Or do you really and truly mean genuine sacrificial love? So I would simply ask you this. Who do you love sacrificially? Who do you love beyond want, need, desire, lust? Who do you love beyond those four descriptions? Well, it's interesting what Jesus says here, because he deals with love on a whole different level than we think about it. And as we said before, love is the denial of oneself in behalf of someone else. So look at this. First of all, Jesus commands us to love one another. And how many times he said that in just one verse? Love one another, love one another, love one another. In every single one of these verses, Jesus uses the word agape love, sacrificial love. It's the love that put him on the cross. It's the love in 1 Corinthians 13, which is the love chapter. It's the love when it comes to the fruit of the Spirit. It's the love that Jesus always talked about, loving one another. He talked about sacrificial love, not just a light friendship. And I think in a day when there's so much hurt and so much pain and so many people suffering loss of all different kinds, not only from finances to their loved ones in war, we ought to understand what true, genuine love is all about. Because when we do, our relationship with God is different. Our relationships with each other are different. They're far more meaningful, far more satisfying, and far more rewarding. So what did he mean by that? Well, when he used this word sacrificial here, or the word agape, he also said to them that he was giving them a new commandment. Well, that's not new. For example, in Deuteronomy, the 6th chapter, he says we're to love the Lord God with all of our heart, soul, mind, and body. That is his total love. In the 19th chapter of Leviticus, he talks about us loving one another. And so, what was new about this? Here's what was new about it. What was new about this love is that it was to be a sacrificial love. A love that put other people first, not just loving God, but true, genuine, sacrificial love. That's what he was telling them, to love each other that way. And so it was a different kind of love. So he wasn't saying that it was new in light of that no one had ever said it before, but it was new because he raised the standard. He lifted up high. It was God's kind of love. There was a whole different understanding for them. And when I think about what he said in this passage, love one another even as I have loved you. Now, what in the world does that mean? That we're to love each other as he loved his disciples. We know that his was not just a little brotherly love. It was a sacrificial love. And what he's saying is this. He says, we are to love each other sacrificially. And he said, we're to love the Lord. We're to love each other. And we are to love our enemies. Now, when it comes to loving an enemy, that puts a whole different light on it. For example, if I should say to you today, do you love people that you know are your enemies? You may give me some religious answer, oh, sure. But deep down inside, you think, yeah, no, I don't really love them. It's difficult to love some people. In fact, some people make it difficult for you to love them. And when we find people who would destroy us, we say, am I supposed to love them? Listen carefully. There is a difference in loving a person as a person and loving their ways and their ambitions and their desires that are ungodly and destructive. We're not required to love the ways of the ungodly. And I'm not required to love their actions, their deeds, their motives, and all the rest. Would we want to see every person saved? Yes. No matter how mean and vicious and wicked and vile they are. Are we required to love their ways? Absolutely not. I don't think Jesus walked into the temple with a whip in his hand smiling. I think he was angry. He was angry because they were abusing and misusing the temple. He was angry when he walked in there. He was not smiling. Did he love them? He loved them as persons, but he didn't love anything about what they were doing. So when somebody says, you just can't love everybody, you can love the person. You do not have to love their actions, their deeds, their attitudes, or anything else. Now, in the 13th chapter, the 35th verse, here's what he also said. He said, a new commandment I give you, that you love one another even as I have loved you, that you love one another. By this all men will know that you're one of my disciples if you have love one to another. So think about this. He said the distinguishing mark of a child of God is not whether you carry a Bible or not. Distinguishing mark as a child of God isn't whether you go to church or not, though both of those things are important. The distinguishing mark of a follower of Jesus is love. You remember what he said in Paul said in 1 Corinthians chapter 13? He starts off by saying, if we don't have love, we're like a sounding brass and tinkling cymbal. Now, I wanted our cymbal players to just clang about that time, but they've gone, and besides that, it would shock you, and it'd take you a few minutes to get back, because that's a loud noise. It's nothing but a noise when it is not in part of the orchestra and the music. He said, when you don't have any love for people, he says, no matter what you say, he says, it's like sounding brass and tinkling cymbal. It doesn't have any real, genuine meaning to it. There's nothing musical about just one blast of two cymbals together. And so, when he says it's a distinguishing mark of us, put it this way, does anybody have to ask you if you're a Christian? Let's say the people you work with, do they have to ask you if you're a Christian? The people that know you. Is there something about you that's different? This is why he kept saying, love one another, love one another, love one another. This was a Roman world that was ruled by brute force and power and might, and a life was worth nothing to them. He said, you're to love one another. That is, you're to be so different in your attitude that it won't be any question about who you are, a follower of Jesus Christ. And in 1 John, in the 4th chapter, in the 7th verse, he says, this is the way you'll be identified as a believer. That is, if you're truly born again, the way people will know that, it's not whether you go to church or not, not whether you go to some Bible study or not, but if you have love one toward another. That's the distinguishing mark of a follower of Jesus Christ. So I ask you again, the people who know you, Do they know you as a follower of Jesus without you telling them? Is there something about you that's unlike maybe most of the other folks you work with? The distinguishing mark. You can carry a Bible. You can put a cross up here or hang it around your neck. That doesn't make you a believer. He says it's love that's evidence that you have been born again. Your life has been transformed by the grace of God. I think what he says in Ephesians chapter 5 verse 2, he says we're to walk in love. Now what does he mean by that? Well, when Paul uses the word walk, he says and we're to walk in love, the word means to walk about, which means that my lifestyle, your lifestyle, it's the way you live your life. It's characteristic of you. He says we're to walk in love. The lifestyle of the believer is love. What kind of love? That is the love that you and I have for people. When we walk around them and live around them and people see us, the quality of love we have is not what the world sees as love. It isn't just talking about it, but by deeds. A true, genuine expression of love is not just saying that I love you, but it's an action. And this is the kind of love that Jesus was talking about when he said, you're to love one another. You're to love not by just simply saying, I love you. In fact, those three words are cheap unless they come from a heart that understands what true, genuine giving of oneself to another is all about. And you think about how many people today who walk down an aisle, stand before a pastor, and pledge to each other, vow to each other in the presence of God, I love you till death do us part, and go right out in a few months, they can't stand each other. They didn't mean it. They didn't understand what love's all about. And if you'll think about it, you go to college to get a degree to do a lot of things, except you don't learn how to live and you don't learn how to stay married. You don't have to learn how to raise a family. You can have a THD, PhD, and all other kind of D's. But you see, it doesn't do a bit of good unless you understand the true meaning of what you promise. I promise to love you, listen to this, till death us do part. You say that in the presence of God. What nature of love, what characteristic of love that says, I'm going to hang in here with you no matter what until I die. Well, that's the love that Jesus was talking about. So let's think about in light of that, that he commanded us to love each other as he loved us. Now that little word as in there is powerful because he said, this is my commandment that you love one another just as I have loved you. Well, so how did Jesus love? And you think about whether he was at Lazarus' tomb or whether he was meeting Mary and Martha out there to comfort her or whether he was healing Bartimaeus or whether he was just sitting with his disciples out on the ship, all the things that was going on. How did he love them? Well, first of all, he loved them selflessly. And this is what he said, that you and I to love each other selflessly. That is, our love is not about us. Our love is to be about the other person. They're the object of our love. And so it's so easy these days when you say, I love you. Do you have in mind, I love you because I want something from you? Or do I love you because of just who you are? And usually we think in terms of love is making us happy. Well, true, genuine love is selfless. And it may mean that I may have to suffer if I love you. And so when Jesus said, we're to love as he loved, that's the way he loved. For example, I think about how they responded and how Jesus responded to them. It was always selflessly. He wasn't saying, do this for me, do that for me. He said, I love you and I want you to love one another like I love you. Not thinking of myself, but thinking about the other person. When you say I love you to someone, what do you really and truly mean? Do you mean I care for you? I'm thinking about you. I want what's best for you. And I want to do whatever I can to help you to become the person you ought to be. Or are you thinking about what it's going to get you? You see, selfless love isn't centered on self. It's selfless. It's you that's important. It's the other person. How you feel. What happens to you. What are your needs? Not what I think they are, but what are they? That's the way he loved. A second way he loved is this. He loves understandingly. Thank God he does. What do I mean by that? Simply this. When Jesus loved those disciples of his, and he said we're to love as he did, he loved them with understanding. He understood that they were weak. At times they were afraid. They were frail in their emotions. He understood them, for example, when he would watch how they responded in certain situations and circumstances. He loved them understandingly. That is, he didn't ramp up this big list of things that he expected of them. And when they fail, criticize them. He understood where they came from. He understood their background. And I think oftentimes people who are judgmental of others, if they could just look behind their faces and see where they came from, how they grew up, how they were treated, never loved, shoved around, mistreated, rejected. When you see people who come from those circumstances, don't expect them to come pouring out genuine love upon you when they don't even know how. Jesus understood. He understood Peter, for example, who was a strong-willed fisherman. What was he doing? Was he criticizing him? No. He was understanding him. And when Peter said, Lord, how many times shall I forgive my brother? Seven times? And Jesus had to say, knowing where Peter came from, and knowing that even a couple of times it would have been hard for him probably, and he said 70 times seven, he understood where he was coming from. He understood his emotional makeup. And I think oftentimes we have expectations of people, if we could just look beyond the surface, we would understand why they treat us the way they do. Understanding people and being willing to understand them is very important. If I'm going to love somebody and love them with genuine love and truly caring for them, I'm going to ask the question, where do they come from? What's going on in their life? And so if I'm going to love somebody understandingly, I've got to know them. So you say, well, how do you get to know people? You're around them long enough that you detect their moods. When they're moody, they're trying to say something. When they're sort of down sometimes, and when they just act frivolously, when they're just all excited about things, and then when they're not excited and you think they ought to be. In other words, who is this person, for example, that you're going to marry? Just meeting them at the restaurant and going out a few times, that's not what it's all about. How foolish to involve yourself sexually with somebody before you marry them. You said you loved them. If you did, you would not betray them. If you genuinely loved them, you would not take away from them something that does not belong to you. So when people say, I love you, therefore I want, the truth is they do not love you, or therefore it would not be what they want, but what can I give to you? How can I help you become the person God wants you to be? True, genuine love has the other person in mind every single time. Now somebody says, well, love is blind. Well, thank God that's not true. Love is not blind. Because you see, if love is blind, we're all in trouble. Love isn't blind. Love is open-eyed. True, genuine love sees the other person just like they are and loves them just the same. You can't hide it. Sooner or later, what the person is like is coming out. And so the person that you're going to marry, for example, they ought to know exactly who you are. In certain situations, this is the way I respond. Other situations, this is the way I respond. You may know how I feel, and you may know that without saying anything, back off. Because we all have our weaknesses, our frailties. We respond in certain ways. And so to love somebody understandingly means you go beyond the flesh. It isn't just what you see, it's how they think. What motivates them? Where do they come from? What kind of family did they come from? What do they really and truly believe? And oftentimes people are just taking it at face value, not realizing that sooner or later you're going to find out what this person's like. And Jesus said, I want you to love people understandingly. You and I have a responsibility to understand people around us. You work with people who act in a way that you wouldn't dare act. So what do? Get mad and say, maybe say things you shouldn't say. Where do they come from? What influenced them? What kind of family did they grow up in? Was it difficult in their life? Did they come from a family where they felt rejected and unloved? There are going to be consequences. You have to ask yourself the question, am I willing to love this person for better or worse? Well, God loves you and me for better or for worse. And all of us would have to say, sometimes, God, it's worse. Because we're not perfect. We're all emotional beings and we're affected by different things. So how did he love? He loved, as we said, for example, in this particular passage, selflessly. And he loved understandingly. And he loved also forgivingly. Oftentimes, parents are unwilling to forgive their children. Children, their parents, they hold grudges. And a person who genuinely loves is forgiving no matter what. You say, yeah, but you don't know what they did. How many times have you gone to God and asked him to forgive you for the same thing over and over and over again? Did he ever say, one more time and you're out? No. You went to him over and over and over again and he forgave you. Think about this. What right do you and I have not to forgive somebody for anything when God has forgiven us continuously? I remember the first time it really hit me, and I was teaching in a Bible institute, and all the guys were pastors, and one of them came to me one day and he said he was getting ready to go into the jail to witness to a person. So I said, who is this person? He said, he's the man who killed my mother last week drinking while he was driving. There is no point at which you and I are not to be forgiving. You can't name anything. And when I think about people who are unforgiving, I think about this because it's true. An unforgiving person is a miserable person. They're unhappy. They have no peace. And before long, you'll find in their health it begins to show. Arthritis, high blood pressure, heart disease, you name it. You say, well, all those things always the result of unforgiveness? I didn't say that. But I'm saying that your health is affected by your capacity to love and forgive. And if you are not a forgiving person, it's going to take its toll on you. We say we reap what we sow more than we sow and later than we sow. When you sow unforgiveness, you reap the results of unforgiveness, which is a lot of things that happens in a person's life. And how did Jesus love? He loved forgivingly. How is he loving in me today? Unconditionally and forgivingly. No matter what you and I do as his children, he's willing to forgive us because that's who he is. And he says, now this is the way I want you to love other people. So that being the case, you and I have no grounds for an unforgiving spirit, none whatsoever. How did he love? He loved sacrificially. And that's how he could say that you and I are to forgive one another, and that the highest form of love, the highest form of love, is to love someone to the point of laying down our life for them. So you're saying, well, do you mean to tell me that if my love is to really be true and genuine, that I got to give my life to them? Well, let's just see what he said. The highest form of love is to lay down your life for someone else. Now, that's exactly what he did. Whatever it took for Jesus to bring about redemption, that is the extent to which he went, which was to the cross. And he says it's the highest form of love. And I think about all these men over all these past years and all the wars that we fought. How many men were willing to lay down their life because of what they believed, because of their convictions, because of their love, either for God or for the country or whatever it might be? And the truth is, there is sacrifice in all true, genuine love. And so how did he love? He loved in all of these fashions. And sometimes that kind of love brings a lot of pain. It can bring rejection, heartache. I think about people who live in marriages where you cannot please the other person. They do not know how to love the person. Everything about the relationship, it seems, is one-sided. All the love comes from one side and none comes from the other. What are you supposed to do? Say, that's the end of that. No more forgiveness. I'm gone. I love you not till death. I'm not getting what I want, so I'll find what I want. Not that I will demonstrate true, genuine love to you. He loves us sacrificially. Now, you are saying, well, does that mean that for me to love like Jesus wants me to love, that I'm to die? I'm to love somebody till it just kills me. Well, sometimes you may think you're dying every day. And you remember what he said in Mark, that 8th chapter? Listen to this 34th verse. He summoned the crowd with his disciples and said to them, if anyone wishes to come after me, he must deny himself and take up his cross and follow me. Now, what is he saying? He's saying in our lives, the believer must live a life of self-denial. Not deny myself of riches, deny myself of position, deny self. And oftentimes, true, genuine love demands self-denial. You're in a marriage, for example, a relationship that's very difficult. It's stormy every single day. He says sacrificial love is willing to hang in there no matter what. That's not the way we think, but it's the way Jesus taught. He says, that's the way I love, and he says, you're to love even as I love. Now, let's think about this for a moment. The truth is, it's impossible for us to love exactly like Jesus loved. Now, watch this carefully. Because his love was a substitutionary atoning love. He came into this world for the primary purpose of laying down his life. His love was a substitutionary love. That is, he was to die a substitutionary death so that you and I may live. It was an atoning love, an atoning death. He had to die and give his life in order that you and I would be forgiven of our sin. He paid our price. And what justification is all about? God declaring us just and no longer guilty because of the price Jesus paid. Now, you and I can't do that. That was a one-time thing, and there's no copying of his kind of love. But the element of his love, which was sacrifice, we can copy. And when he says, you are to love even as I've loved you, that's what he's talking about. It is a sacrificial love. Now, what does it mean to love sacrificially? Here's what it means. It means whatever is required of me as a follower of Jesus, to love you, that is, to give myself to you, to help you to do whatever I can for your sake, then it's my responsibility to do it. You say, well, does that mean give, give, give, give, give? Watch this carefully. Wisely, in a disciplined fashion, and carefully. Just giving to someone everything they ask for is not love. That's why you don't give your children everything they ask for. You know that you're to give to them wisely. When it comes to loving someone, it doesn't mean give them everything they want. It means to give them what is wise to give them. Because remember, selfless love is for the sake of the other person. It's for their good. So as I think about what it means to lay down your life, as Jesus said, the highest form of love, then how do we do that? There's no greater love than self-denying love. So let's think about it in this light. It means I'm to love somebody unconditionally. Let's say that you're in a marriage where nothing is right, can't please, criticism, rejection of every type, disloyalty. If I love that person unconditionally, and I love them sacrificially as Jesus loved, I'm not going to say, well, it's too bad, this is enough of this, I'm gone, I'm out of here. If I'm looking out for the other person's good, I'm going to demonstrate genuine, godly forgiveness and love. And how many people have been won to Christ by a loving husband or a loving wife? Or by a loving friend who was mistreated? I'll give you an example. I had a friend of mine in college. And he knew what love was all about. At that point in my life, I'm sure I didn't. And I remember how I felt. He was always doing something for me. It was a little something here and a little something there, always complimentary. And one day I realized he was irritating me. He was irritating me. And what was irritating me was this. I didn't feel for him what he felt for me.

I don't know how anybody else could have done it. He just hung in there for 3 of the 4 years, loving me and being kind to me, till toward the end of my senior year. And more important than getting a degree was learning something about love. He knew what sacrificial love was all about. So when we say sacrifice, what did he do? He denied himself again and again and again for my benefit because he loved me genuinely. I think about, for example, people who are caregivers. Here's somebody in your family, or maybe your husband or wife. And I think about a particular doctor I know, that wife in a wheelchair. He laid aside everything to take care of her for years and years and years. You know what he did? He laid down his life for his wife. It was what Jesus was talking about. If you love someone the way I love you, the highest form of love is laying down your life for the other person. It may not always require that, but it could. That's what selfless love is all about. That's what sacrificial love is all about. It's not laying it down and going out and bragging about, well, you know, I have to do this and I know. It's doing it in a loving fashion because you care about the other person. I think about a godly mother, for example. When she has a baby, she's a godly mother, then what happens? Then all of a sudden when that baby is born, mom, you just lay down your life, at least for a season of time, to raise that child, nurse that child, clean his diapers, teach him, listen to him, all that waking up in the middle of the night and can't sleep and all the things that go on with a little baby. What did you lay down your life for a season. You're willing to sacrifice that. You knew that before it happened. Now I recognize there are mothers who have to go to work. My mother, for example, was one of those. She didn't have the privilege because my father died early, and she had to go to work immediately. She loved me and gave me herself in every possible way. I never questioned her love because when she could, she would. And I knew that. Then I think about what we've been talking about in this service. There is a time and a place, and there are those whom God will require to lay down their lives physically for some particular reason. And there are people who lay down their life not only in the service, but in situations and circumstances, an accident, for example, who risk their life to save someone else, and sometimes give their life to save someone else. But the greatest example of that, I think, is when people sign up. They know that in that signature, they're willing to say, I'm willing to lay down my life for my country. And I was up in West Point a couple of weeks or so ago speaking to the cadets, and the American Tract Society gives all the new cadets a copy of the Bible. It's a beautiful copy of the Word of God on a particular Sunday, and so I was there for that and spoke that morning. And then eating with a group of them afterwards, it was very interesting to me to hear their concept of why they want to go to West Point. They knew they'd serve for 5 years or thereabouts, and that they would be required to serve probably somewhere overseas in war. That's what they're trained to do. It's trained to fight, trained to win, trained to lead. So when they said, that's what I want to do and that's where I want to go, what they were saying is, I choose today to lay down my life if necessary for my country and what I believe and what I stand for. Wouldn't it be something if on the marriage vows it said, in view of my commitment today, I lay down my life. And ultimately, the highest form of laying it down in behalf of my spouse. Because you see, when you think about what love is all about, it's very serious business. It was so serious with Jesus, he said it 3 times in those 2 verses. Love one another. Love one another, love one another sacrificially. And when one person does that, it is powerful. Whether it's in a family or whether it's in a war zone, it's powerful when someone lays down their life for the other. And I think about the Lord Jesus who went to the cross. It was God

0: coming to earth in the person of Jesus Christ, dying on the cross, motivated by one single thing: unconditional, divine, supernatural, awesome love to every one of us. And he says, that's the kind of love I want you to do for each other. And I would simply ask you the question, have you ever felt loved by somebody, really loved? Is there anybody that you can name that you truly, genuinely love them sacrificially? If not, you're missing something in life. Because you see, without love, life will never be what it could be. And unless it's the right kind of love, genuine sacrificial love, that's when love reaches its highest form. And that's when the happiness and the joy and the peak of fulfillment is only available where there's sacrificial love. And it is my prayer that if you've never trusted Jesus Christ, that you will, because you'll never understand and experience that kind of love until you experience His forgiveness, the new life that He gives, and the eternal rewards that'll be yours because you've responded to His love. And you say, well, how do I do that? You acknowledge your sinfulness. You ask Him to forgive you, not based on what you deserve or how good you're going to be, but based on the fact that He went to the cross, sacrificially died, paying your sin debt and mine in full. And the moment you're willing to receive Him, to accept Him as your personal Savior, that moment, listen, His awesome, divine forgiveness absolutely, totally fills your life. And that forgiveness is there forever. It would rather be foolish not to enjoy the love of God and fight your way through life never feeling truly divine love. It's indescribable. I wouldn't even try to explain it or describe it. Let's put it this way. It's the most fulfilling thing in all of life, and that is my desire for you. And Father, how grateful we are for the wonderful, beautiful life of Jesus and the way He loved and the way He taught us to love. I pray the Holy Spirit has and will continue to speak to every heart that hears this message, wherever and in whatever language, that we understand how much You love us, and we understand the potential we have of loving someone else likewise and being loved in return. And we ask it in Christ's name. Amen.
1: Are you looking for just the right words to say to a friend you've hurt? Here's some advice for believers in A Moment with Charles Stanley.
0: Well, I think we have to be willing to acknowledge I made a mistake. I said the wrong thing. I said it the wrong time in the wrong place. And to be willing to admit that to the other person, say, I made a mistake, and I need to ask you to forgive me. And not, I made a mistake, but it's because so-and-so. No, it's I made a mistake, or I said the wrong thing. Take full responsibility. To go to the right time and the right spirit, the right attitude, not expecting anything in return, but just however they respond is okay. Because if I admit my mistake and ask for forgiveness, their response is their responsibility. And their response, God will judge. If my attitude is right, then He will honor me for being willing to say, I need to ask you to forgive me. And if there's something that you can tell me that will help me, I appreciate that. And I will promise you this, that I will ask God to enable me to respond in a wiser way the next time.
1: A Christian's relationships should be honoring to God. Learn more at intouch.org. 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
0: The God who created it all says, I want to be your friend. If you'll let me, I will be a very intimate, loyal, loving friend to you. Now let me ask you this question. How have you responded to his invitation to be your friend when he's been expressing all different kinds of ways that he loves you, he cares for you, he desires the best for you? Have you responded to that?
1: Do you think of Christ as your close companion, like a comforting friend you can count on in your time of need? Today on In Touch, the teaching ministry of Dr. Charles Stanley will come to understand how the Savior of the world can be closer to you than a brother. Stay with us now and hear about our very best friend.
0: Who is your very best friend? Well, you know, no matter who your best friend is, there are times when there are misunderstandings and there are disappointments in life. And sometimes there may be a feelings of rejection. And all of those things are painful, especially when this is someone that you love dearly, someone who's been a friend a long time or even a short period of time. Going through those misunderstandings and disappointments and feelings of rejection and hard feelings are very difficult. Well, today I want to introduce you to a friend who's unlike any other friend you'll ever have. And I can assure you of this. He will never misunderstand you. He will never disappoint you. He will never reject you. Nor will you ever find yourself standing all alone. And this friend is the best friend ever. And that's Jesus, the Son of the living God. And I want you to turn, if you will, to the 15th chapter of John, where Jesus discusses this very issue of his friendship with us. In the very beginning of this chapter, Jesus is discussing the relationship that you and I have with him. He talks about the vine and the branch and the intimacy of that relationship. Then he comes down to begin talking about this whole idea of his friendship with us. And he says, beginning in verse 12, "This is my commandment, that you love one another just as I have loved you. Greater love has no one than this, that one lay down his life for his friends. You are my friends if you do what I command you. No longer do I call you slaves, for the slave does not know what his master is doing, but I've called you friends. For all things that I have heard from my Father, I've made known to you." And so I want us to see how he's expressing his friendship and how he expresses his friendship to us. And one of the ways he has expressed his friendship is in his sacrificial love for us. Before the world ever began, Jesus Christ planned to lay down his life sacrificially for you and me. What he did is that when we were enemies to him, he laid down his life in love for us in order to make us his friends. So that Jesus Christ is the possible friend of every single person. He desires to be the friend of every single one of us. But if I reject him and refuse a relationship with him and deny him and shut him out of my life, even though he desires to be my friend, he cannot express his friendship to the fullest. He can't express it in many ways that he desires to express it until I'm willing to acknowledge the fact that he's the Son of God, that he's the Savior and the Lord and the Master, and that he desires to be my loving, genuine, intimate friend who will stick with me closer than a brother, who can make promises that no one else can possibly make, and who can perform things no one else could possibly perform, and who can enable you and me to become and achieve and accomplish in life what no one else can help us accomplish and achieve or become. He's that kind of a very special friend. So one of the first ways that he expresses his friendship toward us is in his sacrificial death. The second way is this, and that is the fact he takes the initiative in the relationship. Look, if you will, in this 16th verse. He takes the initiative. He says, "You didn't choose me, but I chose you and appointed you that you should go and bear fruit, that your fruit would remain, so that whatever you ask of my Father in my name, he'll give it to you." Now, what is he saying? Simply this. He's saying, we didn't choose to become his friends. He chose to become our friend. He didn't see anything in us that was worthy, really, of becoming our friend. It wasn't the result of our works. It wasn't the result of good attributes and characteristics in us. He, because of his unconditional love for us, decided he wanted to be our friend. He wanted to be able to enable us to fulfill his purpose and his plan for our life.
2: And so he chose to become our friend. So when you look at this passage and you ask yourself the question, who took the initiative, it's very evident. He chose us in him, in Christ, before the foundation of the world. Now let me ask you this question. How have you responded to his invitation to be your friend? What have you said over all these years in your life when he's been expressing all different kinds of ways that he loves you, he cares for you, he desires the best for you? Have you responded to that? Have you rejected him, shunned him, shut him out? Or have you recognized that his invitation was an invitation of awesome love and intimacy with the very God of this universe? Think about it. The God who created it all says, I want to be your friend. If you'll let me, I will be a very intimate, loyal, loving friend to you. Another way he expressed his friendship and his love for us is this. And that is the revolutionary effect that it has upon our life. When you and I become a child of God, something happens. When you become a child of God, when you trust the Lord Jesus Christ as your personal Savior, a revolutionary effect takes place. Everything changes. Your spirit changes, your heart, your soul. That is, your eternal destiny changes. Everything begins to change. Your perspective on things. But you know what? When you become a friend of Jesus, he's already our friend. When we begin to recognize him as our friend, something else is going to happen. This relationship that we have, whereby we see him as Savior and Master and Lord and God and Sovereign Creator, all of a sudden, you know what happens? It's like he comes out of the heavens, down to earth, on our level, and we begin to relate to him in a whole different fashion. Now, I want you to notice something in this passage that could prove to be a little bit maybe misunderstood. Notice, what, if you will, what he says in this 15th verse. He says, no longer do I call you slaves, for the slave does not know what his master is doing. But I've called you friends, for all things that I've heard from my Father, I've made known to you. Now, what he's simply saying is, one of the ways that I have expressed my friendship to you, speaking to his disciples, one of the ways he's expressed his friendship to us, is that he has told us, revealed to us things we wouldn't know any other way. He said to his disciples, he said, all these things that I've heard from my Father, I've made known to you. He said, I'm your friend. And he had told them about how to trust him. He had told them about how the Father loves them. He told them about heaven. He told them about hell. He told them about intimate relationships. He had told them what was going to happen to him. He had told them about the Pharisees and the Sadducees betraying him. He told them he was going to die and he was going to be buried. He'd explained to them about his resurrection and told them how he was going to ascend to heaven. And he was going to be with the Father. And then he was coming back with his holy angels and he was going to wrap it all up one of these days and bring everything to a finality. He explained all of those things to him. They heard what no man had ever heard. He didn't tell everybody in his day what he shared with his disciples. He told them, shared with them things that no one else could possibly have known. And the only reason you and I have it is because the Holy Spirit brought it to their minds and hearts and they penned it. And now we have it and we call it the Bible, the living Word of God. One who is a genuine, intimate friend with someone is going to reveal and tell the other person things they're not going to tell anybody else. Do you have the kind of friend with whom you can be confidential and tell them things that you know that they will never tell anyone else? Do you have the kind of friendship that you know that you can tell a secret and it'll stay a secret? Jesus told them, not necessarily secrets, but he says, I have revealed, I have taken the covers off, I've lifted the top off the pot, and you can look in and you can see all the things that my Father told me. I've told you all of these things. Because I'm your friend, and I want to be your intimate friend. And the only way to be an intimate friend is to share our hearts, our minds, what we know, what we've experienced, what we feel, things we've been through, things we think we're going through. And this is exactly what Jesus is doing. Now, notice, if you will, in verse 14, another verse I want us to look at. You are my friends if you do what I command you. Now, that does not mean that is the emphasis of that verse is not, I'll let you be my friend if you do so and so. In other words, we don't have to live up to something in order to be his friend. We don't live up to something in order to get saved. We are saved by the grace of God, his goodness and love and kindness toward us, without regard to our worth or whatever. We say it's God's unmerited favor. So that his friendship toward us is not based on our worthiness. It's based on his unconditional love. So when he says, you are my friends if you do what I command you, the emphasis here is, that is, you're going to be transformed. That is, this relationship is going to be awesome if you will do what I command you. And you notice what he said. He said, what's my commandment? That you love one another. He says, when you begin to love one another, something's going to happen. Your life is going to be so transformed, you're going to be living out what I desire for you, that you love one another. And so one of the things that happens to people who fall in love with the Lord Jesus Christ is we're able to love someone else. In fact, the more you love the Lord Jesus Christ, listen, the greater your capacity to love someone else. Because you see, the more we love him, the more like him we're going to become. And the more like him we become, the more our capacity to love someone else in the same way he's loved us. Sacrificial love, taking the initiative, sharing our heart, pouring out our soul, pouring out our minds, doing all the things that true, genuine, intimate friends are able to do. And yet many of you are going to live your life lonely all of your life. You're going to have a lot of casual friends. You may have some close friends, but until you discover the intimacy that comes between Jesus Christ and another person, you will never be able to experience friendship to that level. You'll never be able to express friendship to someone else to the same degree you can when you fall in love with the Lord Jesus Christ and recognize the awesome friend he is to you. So let me ask you a question. Whom do you love? What friendship do you have to this degree that you would step in front of whatever was necessary to protect their life? Do you have a friend so intimate, one that you love enough to literally lay down your physical life for them? You say, well, are you talking about family? Well, yes. What about even family? Oh, yes. Are you sure? What about someone who is not your family, someone who is a friend? You say, I love this friend. Do you love them enough to lay down your life for them? I think there are people who do. But I think that so oftentimes we think we are real, genuine, close, intimate friends with someone, but we do have our limitations. Now let's look at that verse another way. He says, greater love has no one than this, than you lay down your life for your friends. Now watch this carefully. Laying down my life for my friend does not only include the possibility of laying it down physically, but what about laying down my life in this light? Then I'm willing to give up my goals for him or for her. Am I willing to lay down my plans for him or her? Am I willing to lay down my ideas, my wishes, my wants? Am I willing to lay down my life in order for the other person to have their way because I love them? You see, when it comes to becoming a Christian, living a relationship with Jesus Christ that's really intimate, we have to lay down our life. We lay down our old life. We lay down old ideas and old perspectives on things, and sometimes we have to lay down old friends. Because sometimes the command of our Lord Jesus Christ is so demanding, because he wants the best for us, we have to lay down our life to say, Lord, no longer my life, but I want you now to live your life in me and through me. You see, he desires an intimate relationship. He wants to be the kind of friend that's not casual, not distant, but warm, intimate, and personal, just as intimate and personal as God himself can possibly be. He expresses his love in different ways. Another way I think he expresses his love to us is by the fact that he challenges us. He challenges us to become our best and to achieve our best. I don't believe you can ever become your best unless Jesus is your friend. You'll never be able to accomplish all that God has set for you until He becomes your friend. Because as skilled and as gifted as you may be, apart from Him, there is a limitation. Apart from Him, you'll never be able to reach what God is after in your life. You'll never be able to sense, listen, the deep, abiding, genuine, intimate love that He has in mind for you. But the question is, do you want to be His friend? He's an available friend to every single one of us. But is He your friend? From His perspective, He's our friend. But is He my friend from my perspective? Or have you been one of those persons who've just sort of gone through life and you really haven't been interested in having Him as your friend? Do you know when most people call upon Jesus? When they're down. You know when they cry the hardest? When they're down the furthest. You know when their unbelief and all of their skepticism and atheism crumbles all around them? When they know that there is no other way and they hope us Christians are right and they cry out to a God they don't know, to a Jesus they've only heard about, and finally recognize upon being saved, here was a friend who'd been there all along and they had ignored Him. Every single one of us is coming to life and death. Suppose you die without Jesus as your friend. Let me ask you a question. Then what? If you die and Jesus is not your friend, then what? You say, well, I guess I'll just disappear. Oh, no, you won't. I guess I'll just evaporate. No, you won't. If you die without Jesus Christ being your friend, do you realize that you will be eternally separated, forever and ever separated from the one who loved you so much all your life that He laid down His life sacrificially for you because He loves you, because He loved you, and because He wanted to build an intimate relationship with you. To die without Him, it would be better if you'd never been born. To live your life without Him is a tragedy. When you can live your life and understand and experience life at its very, very best, because that's what He has in store for us. He's that kind of a friend. Now, suppose you're one of those persons and you say, how does all this relate to me? I'm not even a Christian. Well, let me say, first of all, you certainly need to be. You need to trust the Lord Jesus Christ as your personal Savior, because you know what? As much as He wants to be your friend, He can't be all that to you if you reject Him as your friend. And if you're willing to ask Him to forgive you of your sins, and you're willing to trust Him as your personal Savior, which simply means that you believe that His death at the cross paid your sin debt in full, and you accept Him as your Savior, that your sins are forgiven, your name is written in the Lamb's Book of Life, and forever you're a child of God, and Jesus becomes your friend. He's your friend, an available friend, if you'll allow Him to be so. And it may be that you are a believer and you've never thought about Him being your friend. I want to encourage you just to go through that list and ask yourself the question, do I really see Jesus this way in my life? Do I really believe He loves me this much? Do I believe He's real enough to be to me everything I need Him to be? He is, and He will be if you'll let Him. He'll prove to you to be the best friend ever. And Father, how grateful we are that You sent the Son of God, Your beloved Son, to be our friend as well as our Savior. And I pray the Holy Spirit will take these simple truths and let them be investigative of our own heart. Let us see how we match up, the kind of friends we are, but above all, the kind of friend the Lord Jesus Christ is to us, and then respond accordingly by our love for Him, our obedience to Him, and our service for Him. In His name we pray. Amen.
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1: 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Are you looking for just the right words to say to a friend you've hurt? Here's some advice for believers in A Moment with Charles Stanley.
0: Well, I think we have to be willing to acknowledge I made a mistake. I said the wrong thing. I said the wrong time in the wrong place. And to be willing to admit that to the other person, say, I made a mistake and I need to ask you to forgive me. And not, I made a mistake, but it's because so-and-so. No, it's I made a mistake or I said the wrong thing. Take full responsibility to go to the right time and the right spirit, the right attitude, not expecting anything in return, but just however they respond is okay. Because if I admit my mistake and ask for forgiveness, their response is their responsibility. And their response, God will judge. If my attitude is right, then He will honor me for being willing to say, I need to ask you to forgive me. And if there's something that you can tell me that will help me, I appreciate that. And I will promise you this, that I will ask God to enable me to respond in a wiser way the next time.
1: 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And if today's program has prompted you to consider how you could share the grace of God with others, please let us know. On the next edition of In Touch, how do you feel when you're criticized? 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
0: What is the heaviest burden that you've ever borne in your life? Now, most of you'd have to stop and think about that for a few moments, but some of you could think immediately, I remember exactly what it was. It can be one of a number of things. You had the greatest opportunity in your life. You made the wrong decision and you missed it. You had an automobile accident. Your best friend got killed. You can't ever get over it. You had an abortion
10: and you still regret it and always will. Was a time when you had lots of wealth, you lost it all because you gambled it away. And then God called you to preach the gospel to serve him in some fashion, and you decided and said no, and have been happy ever since. Wonderfully married, lovely family, lovely children. You walked away because you thought there was something better, and now you don't have either one. There are all kind of heavy burdens that people bear, but there's one burden heavier than all the rest. And that's what I want to talk about this morning. We've been talking about how to handle the burdens of life that you and I deal with. We've talked about how to deal with the burdens of other people's lives, how we to respond to that. And then what is the heaviest burden of all? And this is one of the most deceptive things, because some people appear, it seems, to be getting by all right, when deep down inside, we know they're not, because what God says is true. So I want you to turn, if you will, to the 9th chapter of Hebrews. And I want us to read the 24th through the 28th verses of this chapter. And then I want us to look to see what is the heaviest burden of all. Beginning in verse 24. I'll give you a moment to find Hebrews. Sometimes folks have a little difficult finding some books of the Bible, so that's perfectly all right. We all had to figure that out at some point. Hebrews chapter 9, verse 24. For Christ did not enter a holy place made with hands, a mere copy of the true one, but unto heaven itself, now to appear in the presence of God for us. Nor was it that he would offer himself often as the high priest and as the holy place year by year with blood that is not his own, which is what was their responsibility in those days. Verse 26, otherwise he would have needed to suffer often since the foundation of the world. But now once at the consummation of the ages, he has been manifested to put away sin by the sacrifice of himself. And inasmuch as it appointed for men to die once, and after this comes judgment, so Christ also, having been offered once to bear the sins of many, will appear a second time for salvation, without reference to sin, to those who eagerly await him. What is the greatest burden of all? The greatest burden of all is not any of these things that we mentioned, though that's a great burden. The greatest burden of all has to do with our sin. And all of us have experienced sin in their life, so all of us have had to bear the burden of sin. And so as you think about your life and what's been going on and how far you are along in life, maybe you had dreams and ideas, and you had maybe some kind of dreams in your life that you thought could never happen, and now they're moving right along, and somehow you seemingly are doing that without God, and everything seems to be just fine. What a deception, because you see, the truth is, every single one of us have to give an account to God, very evident from the scripture that we do. And so what we do is we just move along in deception, thinking everything is going along really well. So I want you to think about this passage of scripture, because in this passage of scripture is the most important truth in all the Word of God, no matter where you go. And somebody would say, well, it's the most important truth is heaven, or the most important truth is this, that, and so forth. But here is the most important truth. Now, what is the greatest burden? Here it is. The greatest burden that mankind bears is simply this. It's the sin and the consequences of that sin in our life. That's the greatest burden of all. And while a person may not feel that, because we said, what is a burden? A burden is a weight. It's an emotional weight. It can sometimes become weariness, discouragement, despair in a person's life. But it's that heaviness of soul and spirit. Many people are bearing that burden, do not realize what it is. And so therefore, because they don't know what it is, they go about in the wrong way trying to alleviate that burden, that feeling of despair, of weariness, of failure and so forth. And they get themselves in deeper trouble. Sin is a very deceptive burden. And while a person on the outside may appear to be doing well, deep down inside, the very nature of guilt and sin is that it's inescapable. And people go to all kinds of means and ways of trying to escape it, but they cannot. And they deny it. They rationalize it. They try to excuse it. They want to blame their feelings on someone else. And sometimes what they do is they blame their spiritual feelings on something that is physical. That is, they say, well, this is a physical thing. Well, I'm just going through a time in my life. The very presence and the very essence and the very character of sin and guilt is destructive. It wears away at your body. It wears away at your soul. Wears away at your mind. Fragments your thinking. And no matter what the person may do, it may be all the prominence and prestige that the world can offer. It may be alcohol, sex, drugs, whatever it may be. You cannot escape the burden of sin and its consequences. And many people who say, I don't believe any of that. When they lie down at night, look up in the night, and it's just themselves, they somehow deep down inside know that there's something beyond what they're willing to admit. So what are these consequences? I want you to think about it for a moment and think about how heavy this has to weigh. And the first is this, is the bondage of sin. I want to name four. Four consequences of living without Christ. Here they are. First of all, living in bondage. If a person says, well, I'm not in bondage. Ask any, most any alcoholic or most any person who is addicted to drugs or sex. And if you ask them, are you in bondage? Well, certainly not. I can stop this anytime I want to. That's why all of these rehabilitation places are so full of people who said they weren't in bondage until they get absolutely so desperate, then they have to finally confess that something's not right in their life. So sin is a bondage in a person's life, no matter what it is. It is a bondage that's inescapable except in one way. And so one of the burdens of the consequences of sin is bondage. A second one is this. Not only is there bondage, but there's this whole issue in a person's life that oftentimes we don't want to admit, and that is this separation from God. Sin separates us from God. There isn't anything in this life worth making me feel separated from Him. Now, while I know that once you're saved, you're not ever separated, but a lost person is separated from God. And so the very idea of being separated from God, and the Scripture is very clear. There are lots of verses we could turn to, for example, when the Scripture talks about our sin has separated us from God. And when you think about being separated from Him, if a person's not spiritually minded, that doesn't faze them. But if you are a believer, you desire the will of God in your life, and you're trying to walk a godly life, when sin enters your life as a Christian, if you can stand it and it doesn't bother you, you need to stop and ask yourself the question, am I really saved? God hates it. God hates every form of sin, and here's the reason He does. Because He sees what it does to His children. Look at what's happening to millions and millions of people who are misled, believe all kinds of error, living in all kinds of bondage in their life. They don't understand what in the world's going on, but they're not happy. They're not successful. It takes more than money and pleasure and prestige and prominence to make a person successful. And so what happens? They're living separated from God. And we see a person who is without Christ is separated from God because that's what sin does. And all the denial in the world does not change that. Sin is a separator. It separates families. It separates friends. But sin, most of all, separates us from God. And, for example, when you turn to Ephesians, look in Ephesians chapter 2 for a moment, and notice what Paul said about this whole idea of sin and how it affects their life. He says in chapter 2, verse 1, you were dead in your trespasses and sins. That is, that's what sin does. It deadens us to the things of God. It destroys our spirit. And so once a person chooses to live a godless life, what they're saying is, I choose to live dead to spiritual things. That's why when a person is saved with the grace of God, what happens? We're transformed. Salvation brings us into a relationship with God. Our spirit comes alive. Now we can talk to Him and relate to Him and have a relationship with Him. He says, in which, dead in trespasses and sins, in which you formerly walked, according to the course of this world, according to the prince of the power of the air, the spirit that is now working in the sons of disobedience, among them, we too all formerly lived in the lust of the flesh, indulging the desires of the flesh in the mind, and were by nature children of wrath. So two things I want you to notice. Sin is a separated. Absolutely, your spirit cannot relate to God until that spirit is made alive by the Holy Spirit. Dead in trespasses and sins. And notice this, notice what he says. He says, not only that, but he says, by nature, the children of wrath, even as the rest. Now, what's the wrath of God? Because this is the third. Look, first of all, there's the bondage of sin, separation from God, and there's the wrath of God. If you said to one of your lost friends, do you realize you're living under the wrath of God? Here's what they'd say. Well, who are you to judge me? You're not judging them because they would probably say, well, I believe lots of parts of the Bible, but I don't believe that part about wrath because I don't believe, what I do is I live with the Ten Commandments and the Sermon on the Mount. Let me tell you something. There are no two passages of Scripture in the Bible more condemning the way people live than those two passages. And they say, well, that's the two I believe. Then you just condemned yourself. Listen to what he says, for example. In John chapter 3, we all love John 3:16, for God so loved the world, gave his only begotten Son. Whosoever believes in him have eternal life and never perish. We love those verses, and I too love them. And I too believe that one of the most awesome beliefs in the Bible, ideas of the Scripture, principles of the Word of God, is his unconditional love for us. But if I reject it, also, there's a principle that says, whatever I sow, I reap. What I sow, more than I sow, later than I sow. Listen to John chapter 3, verse 36. After Jesus has talked to Nicodemus, and now he's coming down to the end. Listen to what he says. Verse 36. He who believes in the Son has eternal life. He who does not obey the Son, which is meaning to believe in him, will not see life, but the wrath of God abides on him. Now, here is the condition of a lost person. Here's the burden a lost person's dealing with. They're in bondage to sin. We say, well, I'm not a sex addict. I'm not into alcohol. I'm not into drugs. I'm not into all of this kind of thing. What do you mean I'm in bondage? You can be in bondage to pride. You can be in bondage to what you're seeking in life. If it's prominence and prestige or wealth, you can be in bondage to anything. All of us are in bondage to something unless Jesus Christ is living and ruling and reigning in our life. So bondage is one thing. Separation from God. For example, somebody says, well, but I'm not a Christian, but I can pray and God hears my prayers. No, he doesn't. Well, how can you be so prideful and egotistical and arrogant to tell me that God doesn't answer my prayer? I'm not being either one of those three things. I'm just telling you what God says. He will not hear the prayers of the wicked unless the prayer of the wicked is a prayer of confession and repentance toward God. Why? This is the thing the world doesn't want to understand, that sin by its nature separates me from a holy God who says he hates sin. He does not hate the sinner. He hates sin, hates everything about sin because it destroys so much and it destroys his children. That's why he hates it. And so the wrath of God is God's hatred and anger and animosity, listen, toward those things that are ungodly. Does he hate the sin in us? Yes. Does he love us at the same time? Yes. If you're saved by the grace of God and you sin against him, are you lost? No. Eternal salvation does not rest upon my conduct. Eternal salvation rests upon our relationship with Almighty God through his Son, Jesus Christ. I'm saved by his grace and goodness and love and mercy and kindness. I'm not saved by them and kept by myself. We are to live a righteous life and a holy life before him. But we don't keep saved by our conduct. Here's the burden of the bondage of sin, our separation from God. Listen to what he says in this passage. He says, but the wrath of God abides on this person who does not believe in Jesus. That means hovering over them. Listen, hovering over them is God's judging hand. Is it because he wants to? No. Is it because he desires that? No. Is it because he likes that? No. Is it because he takes pleasure in that? No. It is because, listen, the threat of the judgment of God should lead people to repentance. And also the Bible says the kindness of God leads people to repentance. But there's one other part of this burden, and that's simply this. That is eternal death. In Revelation chapter 20, he talks about the second death. And the second death is eternal death. We die physically, but if a person dies spiritually forever, it is the second death. And he says, those who die the second death are cast into the lake of fire. Somebody says, well, I don't believe any of that hell stuff. Let me just say this. You may not believe it. That does not change it. You may not believe in God. That does not eradicate God. We are living in a day, and I picked up this magazine yesterday in the store, and just reading the letters responding to the an article in the magazine a few months ago, and people writing their editorial letters in what they thought. It was very interesting to me that you could tell where people were coming from. Some of them were very, very belligerent because their very idea that Christians or some religious people could tell them how to live or even suggest that they, for example, were sinners or whatever it might be. It was just real interesting that you could just feel the kind of resistance and rebellion toward the whole Christian faith, and not just the Christian faith, but other religions also. You're telling me how I ought to live. You know what the issue is? People have their own idea of what God's like. They've already decided in their mind, this is the kind of God I'm going to serve. This is who I believe God is. When you say, well, what's the basis of that? Well, listen, when you decide who God is like and you put aside the Word of God, there is no way for you to ever come up to what He's like. Why? Because the most wonderful things in the Word of God did not come from man. Man could not have written this book if... Listen, he would not if he could have, and he could not if he would have. For the simple reason, the truth of the Word of God is so totally antagonistic against the world's ideas of God. They see Him as a God of judgment and a God of condemnation. They don't see Him as a God of love and goodness and mercy. And with that mercy must come justice. Because you see, here's how mixed up the world is. They want God to be all love, no condemnation, no judgment. Do you know what kind of world we'd live in? It would be unsafe to go out of your house and unsafe in your house if all the doors were locked and you had an alarm system on. If there's no judgment, no condemnation of sin. God's all love, treats everybody just wonderfully well, no matter how they live. This is the issue with mankind. They don't want you to tell them about consequences. Tell me about pleasure. Tell me about the goodness of God, but don't tell me about any consequences of my ungodly living because it makes me uncomfortable and I don't want to hear about it. Well, I understand that. If I was living like the devil and going to hell, I'd believe the same thing. That's what I'd want to believe. I'd want to believe that no consequences to my sin. Let's just say everybody, don't go to church. Unless you want to go to church somewhere, that everything is just fantastic. One thing, you do not want to go to church and hear somebody open up a Word of God, that big black Bible, and start telling you what God thinks. Don't go to that kind. If you want to die and be lost, don't. If you want the truth, you better. So think about this. Think about living this way. And the deception is that people get along so well, they don't think it's true. Until they're sick and on their deathbed, they've lost everything. The family's walked away. One of these burdens we had talked about in the very beginning, they don't want to. I don't want to believe it. They just think about this. Living in bondage to sin, separated from the very God who created you and for His purpose for your life, living under the wrath of God every single day of your life, and with your destined future to be eternally separated from Him forever and ever and ever. That's what hell is all about. Whatever may be true of hell, eternal separation from God. Let's say, for example, that you deeply, deeply love your husband, wife, or you love somebody very, very deeply. And you understand what unconditional love is like between the two of you. And all of a sudden, that person's gone. And you will never see them as long as you live. And even after you die, you'll never see them. That's it. You think that could happen to you and you say, well, you know, let's just move on in life. No, you couldn't. Genuine love glues people, seals them. It just makes everything solid between them and fills them up. And you think for that person to suddenly disappear, never see them again as long as you live, that wouldn't bother you? Think about the God who created you, who's planned the very best this all-wise God knows how to plan for you. And then you ignore Him in your life, reject Him in your life, and then to be eternally separated from Him. Because in that moment of separation, you will know who He's like and what you missed. That's what the judgment of the wicked is all about. When you and I stand before the judgment, God's not going to bring up all of our past sins and let's see if the good outweighs the bad. That's not the judgment of God. When you and I come into the judgment throne, it's the judgment of rewards. God rewarding us for the good He's seen in our life, having accepted Him as our Savior. for the wicked in the great white throne judgment has nothing to do with salvation. It has to do with the degree of punishment a person experiences for all eternity because they deliberately, willfully separated themselves from God. Now somebody says, what about those people who haven't heard and all this, that, and the other? Well, I got a whole other sermon on that, but let me just say this. One thing you can be sure of, God makes no mistakes. He knows everything. He's sovereign. He's not going to be unjust. God is not unjust. He's absolutely just in all that he does. What I want you to see is this. Living under the burden of, listen, bondage to sin, separated from him in your relationship, the wrath of God, and eternal separation from God. Listen, the gospel is not a joke. The gospel is the hard truth about life and death and a person's future. It is not about all about judgment. It's all about God's unconditional love. But God's unconditional love, listen, must include God's threat of judgment and condemnation because he's a holy God. And this is the deception of it all. Here is absolutely holy God who's full of love and goodness and mercy. What people want is that kind of God with no judgment and that kind of God who never looks at the consequences of sin. That's not who God is. Now, what can man do about this burden? Listen carefully. This is the most important truth in the Word of God. There's nothing second to it as far as God's relationship to mankind, and even beyond that, the most important truth of all. Let's go back to this passage of Scripture now in Hebrews chapter 9. Look at this. Let's go to this ninth chapter for a moment. Now listen to this. Verse 24, for Christ did not enter a holy place made with hands, that is when he ascended, a mere copy of the true one, but into heaven itself. Now to appear in the presence of God for us. When he ascended, in the presence of God, listen, presenting himself the ultimate final sacrifice for sin. Nor was it that he would offer himself often, like the high priest did. Once a year, the high priest went to the temple to offer sacrifice. Otherwise, verse 26, he would have needed to suffer often, many times since the foundation of the world. But now, once at the consummation of the ages, he has been manifested or revealed to put away sin by the sacrifice of himself, inasmuch as it is appointed for men to die once, and after this comes the judgment. So Christ also, having been offered once, one judgment, once to bear the sins of many, will appear a second time for salvation without reference to sin to those who eagerly await him. Now, what is the most important truth in this whole Bible? Here's what it is. Listen carefully. Because the only way man can deal with the fourfold burden of sin that we just mentioned is this. It's the only way. Are you listening? Say amen.
11: Amen.
10: Through the substitutionary death of Jesus Christ, the virgin-born, sinless Son of God, who went to the cross of Calvary, laid down his life, paid our sin debt in absolute fullness, so that every single one who places their faith in him will receive the forgiveness of sin and the gift of eternal life. Most important truth man will ever know. Because there's no hope for a single one of us apart from Christ. Now, people don't like that. They can't stand the fact that you tell them that Jesus is the only way. Here's what he said. I am the way, the truth, and the life. No man comes to the Father but by me. You either have to believe that, watch this, either have to believe that Jesus Christ is who he says he is, or you have to believe he's a fraud, that he's a liar, he's a mistake, he's an imitation, he's fake, and he's camouflage. Listen, he's the Son of God in everything that we've said he is. Now, what do we mean by his substitutionary death? And these verses are very important. Here's what that means. Listen carefully. That because of God's love for sinful mankind, he sent Jesus, sinless. He had to be sinless.

bore our sins in his body on the cross so that we might die to sin, that is, turn away from that sinful life, and live to righteousness, for by his wounds you were healed. He's not talking about physical suffering. He's talking about his wounds, that you and I may be healed of the awesome disease of sinfulness in our life. Now go back, if you will, to Hebrews chapter 9 for a moment, and look again at this passage now. Here's what he says. He says, in verse 26, he would have needed to suffer often, but of course he does not. Once at the consummation of the ages, he has been manifested to put away sin by the sacrifice of himself. That word put away means what? He lifts this burden off of us. Because when you and I agree that his death is real, that he came as a substitute, God, the Father, listen, removes the burden of sin and its guilt and its consequences from us. He takes it away. That's what that's all about. He says he lifts it off of us. And verse 28, so that Christ also, having been offered once to bear the sins of many, will appear a second time for salvation. Listen, without reference to sin, to those who eagerly wait for him. Now also go back to that word put away for a moment. That word to put away means to cancel, to annul. That is, if there were a legal contract, to cancel it means it's no longer in effect. To annul it means it's no longer in effect. When a person has their marriage annulled, it means they're no longer married. It's no longer in effect. And here's what he's saying. That when Jesus Christ came into this world and he bore your sin and my sin upon himself, then listen, here's what happens. The judgment against us because of our sin was canceled. It was annulled in the mind of God, the eyes of God, for the simple reason you and I accepted the truth that the Father placed on Jesus all of our sin. We accepted that as true. That he suffered, that he died, and he paid that penalty himself. Jesus is our sin bearer. There is no other way to find forgiveness of sin. And when I think about other religions and what they teach, it is absolute. I can understand why people who are living in ignorance would believe those kind of things. But here's the truth. You and I will live and die by the truth of the Word of God. Amen? And so when people deny it, all they're doing is denying truth. It doesn't do away with it. So let me just give you this. The sin bearer is the one who, listen, whom God has chosen to assume full responsibility for our guilt and our sins. He's the one whom God has chosen to assume full responsibility for our guilt and our sin, and to offer his life as a substitute. Listen, to offer his life as a substitute payment for our sin, therefore freeing us, liberating us from all sin and all guilt. And so if you think what a sin bearer is, that Jesus came in obedience to the Father to assume full responsibility for all the sin of all mankind. And in the process of doing so, he relieved us of the guilt and the punishment that was due us. Upon one person, God the Father laid all of your sin, all of your guilt, all the penalty, all the judgment, and made it possible for us to live freed of all of that. Now, here's the issue. That takes care of the holiness of God and the sinfulness of man. Holy God took all of your sin. He knew all you were going to do before you were born. And 2,000 years ago or thereabouts, knowing you, he placed all of your sin, all of the judgment, all the punishment of all mankind back to Adam. That's what the sacrifices were all about in the Old Testament. He bore it, placed it on him. And you see, the Jews, for example, they didn't crucify people. Jews didn't crucify people. You say, well, they must have. They cried for Jesus to be crucified. Here's the reason why. The Jews didn't practice crucifixion. They practiced stoning to death. And then if a person had committed some real evil, they'd hang him on a tree, but they'd bury him by the nighttime. Why did the Jews scream out, crucify him, crucify him, crucify him? For this reason, because they knew they would hang him on a tree.

0: And the Bible says in Deuteronomy chapter 21, cursed is the one who hangs upon the tree. For them, it was a double thing. They got rid of him. They crucified him. Hanging him on a cross meant that in the eyes of those around them, he was a cursed criminal. That's who he was. This cursed criminal was bearing the sin, your sin and my sin, every single sin we've ever committed, ever will commit. Somebody says, well, how can you still be saved and commit sin? Because, listen, watch this carefully. He took it. That's why we ought to be bowing down and worshiping him and praising him all the days of our life. Because, listen, no matter what you and I do, he has atoned for our sin. Does that mean we're going to get away with it? No, indeed. You know why God doesn't let you get away with sin? The same reason you as a godly parent didn't let your kids disobey you and you just ignored it. And parents who ignore the sins of this and the wicked acts of their children pay the consequences. Their kids pay the consequences. They pay the consequences. Why is God a God of justice? Because he loves us too much to let us get by with sin. And the fact that he laid down his life, he took it all. And all of this separation, this bondage, this wrath, this eternal death that faces the life of every single person out there without Christ. Is God just going to ignore that? No. He's the sin bearer. He took it all. And when he went to the cross, he knew why he was going. He said, I lay down my life. Why did he come? He came as the sin bearer. Remember what John said down to the river? He said, behold the Son of God, who takes away the sin, not just of Jews, Gentiles, of the world. How else can a person be made acceptable in the eyes of God? Well, here's the dilemma. Think about it. If Jesus Christ doesn't bear your sin, and you don't turn to him for the forgiveness of your sin, well, let me ask you this, then how do you deal with sin in your life? You've got to have an answer. How do you deal with sin in your life if you refuse to come to Christ and accept the fact that he paid for it? How do you deal with it? Somebody says, don't tell me that. You know why you say that? Because you're trying to ignore it. Because you try to rationalize it. Because you try to explain it away. Because you want to blame it on somebody else. And the real truth is you're trying to escape reality. Reality is there's life, death, and judgment. That's reality. And think about this. And I saw somebody gave me, one of our members gave me a video of exposing Hollywood. One of the photos, one of the pictures in this particular VHS showed this movie star standing out on the beach and saying, I am God. I am God. I am God. Now, probably if I'd have been God, I'd have had a wave wipe her out in about 5 minutes. I'm not God. That'll show you how merciful he is. Can you imagine being so blind as to stand on the seashore before a beautiful open sea and claim to be God? Listen carefully. That's the way people try to avoid the inevitable truth of the gospel. I'm telling you this because we're living in a world that's going to become more and more violent toward Christians. We believe a truth that sets people on edge, makes them grind their teeth against us. They don't like it. They don't like the truth. They don't want the truth because they want sin without consequences. That's what the whole issue is. But resting upon mankind is the bondage to sin, separation from God in this life, the wrath of God abiding upon them, and the eternal judgment of God awaiting out there. Is God just waiting to judge people? No. Does it break his heart? Yes. If somebody says, well, I don't believe in a Jesus who's so narrow-minded, think. A God who is so narrow-minded that because he loves every single person, is there anything narrow-minded about that? No. that he sent the only person who ever lived a sinless life to take upon himself. He said he placed it upon Jesus, your sins and my sins, the sins of the whole world. He didn't say this nation, this color, that color, this culture, that culture. The nations of everybody on the face of this earth. All of our sin on him, and then God the Father crucified him. God killed him as a sacrifice for your sins and mine. He made the payment. How can you judge that kind of God? That's how much he loves us. And because we don't want to acknowledge that we need him, we make all these excuses and we defy Christianity and all this kind of stuff goes on. You and I have a responsibility to get the truth out. And I'm here to tell you, people are listening to the truth by the millions, because there is a hunger. And the worse condition this world gets in, the more people who are going to begin to turn to God. The more people who are going to begin to turn to Christ. If you were in a religion, for example, that taught fear, and you could be wiped out any day because of what you believe, and you kill all the folks who don't believe what you believe, and then you'd hear about a God of love and goodness and mercy who loved you so much he sent his only begotten son to take your sin upon himself so that he could suffer your sin as your substitute. The most important word in the whole word of God about salvation is the word substitute. He took your place. You won't have to suffer. You won't have to go to eternal death because he took your place, suffered in your place so that you and I could be free. Little by little, that truth. Just keep preaching it, sharing it, telling it, defending it if necessary. You know what happens? After a while, it gets to the heart of enough people who really and truly want to know the truth, and who people in their right mind, right thinking, if they can just break out of a little bit of what they've heard to be honest with themselves, they're going to say, wait a minute. The God who sent his only begotten son to the cross, nailed him there, and took all of my sin and my guilt and placed it on him. And he suffered in my place because this God loves me enough to have already died and taken my place. There must be something about this God that must be true. That, listen, love and kindness and gentleness and peace and forgiveness and eternal life sounds like what everybody on the face of this earth desires. But millions are afraid to believe it. It's our responsibility to tell them. We can't make them believe what we want them to believe, but we can offer it. And here's the big question. If you do not allow Jesus to take your sin debt, who's going to pay it? You can't. Because if you paid it, you'd have to die and be lost eternally. Who else can pay it? Nobody else, because there's no one else who's sinless. There is only one condition. It's simple. It's clear. God did not make it complex. I'm not going to give you a bunch of scriptures. He didn't make it complex. He made it simple so that a child can understand this, that you have sinned against God. Your sin separates you from the Father. But if you will ask Jesus Christ to forgive you of your sins and to come into your life, and receive him as your personal Savior, you can have the gift of eternal life forever and ever and ever. Child understands that. Both of my kids were saved very, very young and have never doubted it. Your children have been saved. Their parents bring their kids down the aisle because they've said, they've heard enough. You come into church, big church here we call it, at 4 and 5 years of age, and they hear enough. You think, these kids don't understand. Yes, they do. It's the adults oftentimes. It's not that they don't understand. They don't want to accept the truth because what does it do? Stirs up something within them. It says that ungodly living is not acceptable with the eyes of God and their consequences. Isn't this interesting? Listen to this. You do your best to train your children to be obedient to God. Your children deep down inside want some limits. They want some boundaries so they know how to live. And so God gives us boundaries so we know how to live. We don't want them. When God chastises us, what's he doing? He's loving us. He's not being unkind. Because you see, if you don't tell your child, don't put your hand on that glass in front of your fireplace because it's hot and it'll burn. You just ignore it. Would that be love? No. They head toward it, you say, don't do that. Then one day you're not looking. Whop. And here they come running and screaming because they're burning. You know what? They learned the hard way that the truth is a protection from them. And so it is with you and me. And I want to challenge you this morning. If you have never received Jesus as your Savior, now watch this. Wait a minute. You cannot bear your sin without being lost eternally. Nobody can bear your sin for you. They've got their own problem. Jesus is the only sin bearer. He came to assume full responsibility for your sins and mine and our judgment, and to give of himself on the cross to pay that penalty in full, so that you and I can say, debt paid in full. Judgment canceled. Judgment annulled. Now you're free to live a godly life. There are only two choices: Jesus or eternal death. And I pray you'll be wise enough to make the right choice. Father, how grateful we are that you make it so simple and so plain. You didn't mean for it to be difficult to understand. What's so awesome about it is that you love us that much. And I pray today that whoever may be seated here without Christ will understand that just heard the truth. Not somebody's opinion, just the truth. And it's a love truth of your love for us, to give of yourself to us and pay our sin debt in full, so that when you look on our account, applied to our account is the death of Jesus. And on our account it says, sin debt canceled, therefore free. We love you for that in Jesus' name. Amen.
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0: Well, the war goes on, and the landmine continues to be a very deadly weapon in the arsenal of the enemy. Very carefully camouflaged, it's deadly to someone who comes upon it. And when you think about how many men have lost their lives by something they could not even see? I think about in the Christian life. There are landmines laid out there in the Christian life, very well camouflaged. And oftentimes the same thing happens when a person steps into that. That is, they're either very, very greatly damaged, or oftentimes it can take their life. And one of the reasons that in the believer's life that people have a problem is simply because they're not even aware of it. They're not even aware of how to spot these dangers in their life. One of those landmines is the landmine of compromise. Very, very seductive. Very, very treacherous. And oftentimes it's too late when a person steps into that. And so I want to give you an example this morning in the scripture of a man who compromised everything he really and truly believed. And the truth is, it happens every day in your life and my life. That is, that compromise is always out there. We don't always have to step into it, but it's always in the pathway of every single believer. People ask you to do things. They say things. They require of you those things that would cause you to compromise your conviction. So I want you to turn, if you will, to 1 Kings. And in the Old Testament, 1 Kings and the 11th chapter. And I want us to look just for a few moments at the life of Solomon, because here is a tragic example of compromise. And while you're turning there, let me just give you a little background of what's happening. The scripture says about him, "So King Solomon became greater than all the kings of the earth in riches and in wisdom. All the earth was seeking the presence of Solomon to hear his wisdom, which God had put in his heart." And the scripture says that the queen of Sheba came, and she'd heard about him, and she just didn't believe all that. But when he got through answering her questions and also showing her all of his riches, the Bible says in the 10th chapter and the 5th verse, there was no more spirit within her. And so it's interesting how God had blessed Solomon, being the son of David, blessed him in so many ways. And God had told him what he would do. The scripture says in the 9th chapter, in the 1st verse, for example, came about when Solomon had finished building the house of the Lord and the king's house, and all that Solomon desired to do, which was a tremendous blessing that God gave him the privilege of building the temple, that the Lord appeared to Solomon a second time as he had appeared to him at Gideon. And the Lord said to him, I've heard your prayer and your supplication which you've made before me, and I've consecrated this house which you have built by putting my name there forever, and my eyes and my heart will be there perpetually. And he says, as for you, speaking to Solomon, if you will walk before me as your father David walked, in integrity of heart and uprightness, doing according to all that I've commanded you, and will keep my statutes and my ordinances, then I will establish the throne of your kingdom over Israel forever. Just as I promised to your father David, saying, you shall not lack a man on the throne of Israel. But if you or your sons indeed turn away from following me and do not keep the commandments of my statutes which I've set before you and go to serve other gods and worship them, then I will do the following things, which was to be, of course, to be cut off. Then, so I want us to begin looking here, if you will, and here's what I want to show you. I want to show you, I want you to listen carefully, because this is one of those treacherous things that causes many of God's people great difficulty, not just injuring them, but also ultimately destroying them spiritually. It doesn't mean that it makes them lost, but it destroys their testimony, their peace, their joy, their happiness, and their success in life. So here is Solomon with all this wealth and all this wisdom, and God warned him, you must not turn away from it, and listen what happens. The scripture says in verse 28, and I'll just mention this and come back to it. So Solomon's import of horses was from Egypt. You say, what's that got to do with it? Watch this. And then, that is, he imported these horses and chariots from Egypt. And then the 11th chapter begins. Now, King Solomon loved many foreign women, along with the daughter of Pharaoh from Egypt, of course, Moabite, Ammonite, Edomite, Sidonian, and Hittite women. From the nations concerning which the Lord said to the sons of Israel, you shall not associate with them, nor shall they associate with you, for they will surely turn your heart away after their gods. Solomon held fast to these in love. Very clearly God said, you shall not do it. He held on to them anyway. He had 700 wives, princesses, 300 concubines, and his wives turned his heart away. For when Solomon was old, his wives turned his heart away after other gods, and his heart was not wholly devoted to the Lord his God, as the heart of David his father had been. For Solomon went after Ashtaroth, the goddess of the Sidonians, after Milcom, the detestable idol of the Ammonites. Solomon did what was evil in the sight of the Lord and did not follow the Lord fully as David his father had done. Then Solomon built a high place for Chemosh, the detestable idol of Moab, on the mountain which is east of Jerusalem, and for Molech, the detestable idol of the sons of Ammon, which is where they sacrificed babies. Thus also he did for all his foreign wives who burned incense and sacrificed to other gods. Now the Lord was angry with Solomon because his heart was turned away from the Lord, the God of Israel, who had appeared to him twice, and had commanded him concerning this thing that he should not go after other gods, but he did not observe what the Lord had commanded him. So the Lord said to Solomon, because you've done this and you have not kept my commandment and my statutes, which I've commanded you, I will surely tear the kingdom from you and will give it to your servant. Now, here's what I want you to see. Here is a perfect and tragic picture of a man who compromised the truth of God, who compromised his conviction, and who compromised what he knew to be the will and purpose and plan for God. Compromise goes on continually, but I want you to see what happens. The scripture says here concerning him that here's what he did. That first of all, he called to Egypt for horses and chariots. The next thing you know, he married an Egyptian woman. The next thing you know, he began to look around and he got all kind of women. And the scripture says that they came from all kind of different places, named by his forefathers as their enemies. And he said,
3: There were Ammonites and Hittites and Jebusites and Sidonians and all the rest. And the scripture says not only that, not only did he take these women into his household, but the next thing you know, he began to worship their gods. And the next thing you know, he began to build altars to their gods. And the next thing you know, he built an altar in the high place to sacrifice human life. Here is a man whose father was David the king, who knew the truth, who understood the truth, who was brought up to understand and know the truth, the most blessed man, the man considered to be the wisest of all. How could a man like that stoop to go so far down and finally be the cause of God tearing the kingdom out of his hand? And the kingdom was divided, and from then on 10 northern tribes and then the southern tribe. And finally, the whole nation was in Babylonian captivity. And when you look at the destruction that took place, where did it begin? I want you to listen carefully, because I won't say it just once. Listen carefully. The first step is the most dangerous step of all. Now, there are two different kinds of compromise. For example, there is good compromise. Let's say that you and your friend decide to go to dinner tonight, and you want steak. You're all ready for it. He wants chicken, or she wants chicken, whatever. And so he says, well, here's what I've got in mind. She says, oh, well, here's what I have in mind. So you either have a fight, which we will say you don't have that. So you just say, okay, you want steak, I want chicken. Let's just go to the seafood place. And, oh, that's fantastic. We're both happy. So you've had a very pleasant compromise. Nothing wrong with that. Politicians are all into compromise. That's what politics is all about. Make you this promise, unless. Make you this promise, and then what? Compromise, give in, yield under coercion or whatever it might be. Compromise can be good or it can be evil. Now watch this carefully. Anything that causes you or leads us to compromise for evil, the things that we know are not right, disobedience to God, rebellion toward God, participating in, talking about those things that are not of God, any compromise is going to cost you. Now watch this carefully. Anytime you compromise with evil, evil wins every single time. That's the nature of it. And so I want us to think about this whole issue in light of the fact that every day of your life and mine, we have the privilege and the opportunity and the temptation to compromise something. Somebody says, well, like what, okay? For example, you can compromise your morals. You know what's right. You know that certain things are not right. You know, for example, that any kind of adultery or any kind of sexual immorality is wrong. It's clearly written in the Word of God, no question about it. But you say, well, after all, I mean, everybody's doing it, everybody's not doing it. And so you compromise by just taking a little step. Maybe not a full step, but a little step. And you know that if you take a little step in the wrong direction, before long, you're in trouble. And I think about somebody, for example, says, well, you know, your friend says to you, look, have you bought any lottery tickets lately? Well, I just, you know, I'm a Christian. I don't buy lottery tickets. And so they're going to say, one lottery ticket is not going to send you to hell. How many of you would agree with that? No, one lottery ticket won't send me to hell. So what happens? You say, well, you know what? These folks buying's not going to hurt me. So here's what you do, because you're a Christian and you're not used to buying them. Here's what you do. You look around, you think, gosh, Well, so you go up and you buy one. And you know the worst thing that could happen if you bought a lottery ticket? That you win. That's the worst thing that could happen to you. Because then what have you done? You've stepped across the line, and so it's going to be very easy to step across again. Well, you know, gosh, I won the first time. That's the worst thing that can happen to you. And so in your office, for example, somebody said, we're having a big party, and wants you to come, and you say, well, what do you all serve? Well, we just have a great time at the party. I mean, you know, just come on. So you go to the party. And you're looking for the Cokes and the Pepsis and the 7-Ups and the ginger ales and so forth. And the only thing they have is something you mix up. And so somebody hands you one. Oh, well, I don't drink. Well, you know what? You don't have to drink. I'll just hold it. Just hold it. Listen to me. If you take it, you compromised. For the simple reason, and we'll talk about this later, the effects and the consequences of compromise on other people, for example. You say, well, I just held it. Why'd you hold it? Well, because oftentimes if you just hold it, then what happens? You take a little sip just to see how it tastes. And the next thing you know, what happens? The next party you go to, give me one of those. And so what you've done, you've compromised every facet of life. For example, some of you young ladies and you fellows, you guys, you know not to go out with certain people. It's just not a good idea. And they come along and they offer you this, that, so, well, you know what, let's just have a good time and so forth. Next thing you know, you're into something you had no business being in. And what did you do? You compromised. You knew you shouldn't go at the beginning, but you did it anyway. You could go through every facet of life. Sometime, for example, somebody says, look, here's a real deal. And you can make a lot of money in a hurry. But now here's what it'll do. It'll cost you a little bit here. And you look at it, you know it's shady. In fact, if you look, the longer you look, it isn't shady. It's just pure dark. It's not the right thing to do. But listen, it's just one time, and you can make enough. It'll help you and your family. And so, okay, just one time, you stepped across the line. Every time you step across the line, what happens? You endanger yourself in ways you do not realize. That's why this whole message is about really making us aware of compromise, its danger, its consequences, how it works, and how to avoid it. And so people live every day getting themselves in trouble doing what? Compromising their convictions. For example, somebody says, look, I want us to go to this movie. Well, it's rated so forth. Well, it's not going to hurt you. A little bit of that's not going to hurt you. Let me ask you this. How much will a little bit of rat poison hurt you? It doesn't even take a spoonful. In fact, a drop of full is all it'll take. A little bit of a lot of things in life may look like they are very, very innocent, but they're not. You and I live in a world where we are continually being confronted with those things that will destroy us, that will injure us, and ultimately destroy you. A little bit of this and a little bit of that. Not a whole lot, just a little bit. For example, somebody says, well, you know, a little bit, I mean, we know we hear all these things about drugs, but look, just, man, you should get the thrill, man. You should get the thrill. Just give it a try. Deadly. When God says something is wrong and sinful, it's because he's trying to protect us. Now, think about this. If your friends want you to participate and it urges you to participate in something that you know is wrong, is that good or is it bad? It's bad. It's not bad sometime. It's bad all the time. It's always that little bit. And so there are all kinds of ways of people who are always out there trying to get us to, you know, participate with them, and because it's going to make you feel good, and it's good here and it's good there and so forth. And for example, if I said to you, listen carefully, it is a compromise for a believer to marry an unbeliever. Oh my goodness, would you say that? I'm just quoting the Apostle Paul. Now, it's getting quiet, isn't it? Listen carefully. Do not be bound together with unbelievers, for what partnership has righteousness and lawlessness? What fellowship has light with darkness? We live in a society that nobody much believes that. You say, well, now, wait a minute. Love is love. God created it. He knows all about that. Why would God have a believer, follower of Jesus Christ? Listen, think about this. If you're married, you understand this. Why would God, who loves you, you're a follower of Jesus Christ, want you to involve your life in all of the intimacy of marriage? Not, forget the sex part for a moment. I'm talking about the intimacy of genuine love and caring and tenderness and all the rest. And the fact of going to church, listening to the truth of the gospel, raising your children under the word of the living God to defend them and protect them, dear God, in the society that we live in today. And so you marry somebody who doesn't want to go to church. So you're going to make a saint out of them. You say, well, I'm going to convert them. Do not be bound together with unbelievers. So why don't you wait till you get them converted? Why don't you wait till they're saved? Now you say, well, I married somebody like that. I understand that. Listen, here's the issue. The issue is not what I feel. The issue is not my feeling. The issue is, what did an all-wise God say? And if he said it, there must be a reason for it. And you look at this nation of ours, and you see the kind of mess we're in as far as homes and love and relationships and sex and all the things that go on. It's as if God never said a word. Listen, God didn't put anything in the Bible to keep us from having fun. This is not a non-fun book. This is a book of righteousness that talks about peace and happiness and joy and all the rest. So when God prohibits something, it's for our own protection. It's for our own protection. And what I want you to see is simply this. There's a world of things laid out there that will tempt you to violate your very conviction. Somebody says, now look, in your office they are talking to you or at school or whatever it might be, and they say, you believe that all that Bible stuff? Yes. Well, let me ask you this. Do you believe that Jesus Christ was born of a virgin when that would take an absolute miracle? Yes, it would. Do you believe that? Yes, I do. Well, now, wait a minute. Suppose you said, and you got four or five of your friends around you, and sure, you don't believe that. Yes, I do believe that. Do you have the courage to stand for what you say you believe? When I think of the disaster in Columbine and this young lady asked if she were a Christian, and in the face of a bullet, never hesitated to say, yes, I am. Bang. But look at her testimony. Think about this. Do you want to please God, or do you want to please the world? And so our convictions are very important. What we believe is extremely important to us because it's going to affect the way we live. And so there are all kinds of opportunities out there. Every single day we're given those opportunities to disobey God. And that's why I call it a landmine, for the simple reason. Oftentimes it's so well hidden. And what's happened is you step on it before you know it, and somebody, you've compromised something that's very important to you because you were sort of coerced into doing it. You and I have to live the kind of godly life of courage and boldness and determination to be obedient to God, that if something is not right, it's not right. If it's wrong, it's wrong. If God says it's wrong, it's not right, no matter how I feel. And God wants to grow up godly men and women who will stand for truth. And what does that do? That impacts other people to stand for truth. It gives them the courage to do the right thing in life. And so there are many, many areas in which a person can face that. So let's look, for example, at the very nature of compromise. How does it work? Here's how compromise works. Compromise works this way. And that is, first of all, you are asked to do something that's not really all that terribly bad. I mean, after all, I've named a number of things, none of which will send you to hell. But the issue is it right and wrong? And somebody says, well, you know, just a little drink's not going to hurt anybody. Here's what happens. This is where all compromise starts. Just a little bit across the line. You have a line. You know what's right. If I were to ask you, do you have a standard by which you live? Do you have a basic convictions by which you live? You do have some convictions for sure. Our convictions ought to be based on the Word of God. A person with no convictions is dangerous. A person who has no biblical standards is dangerous because a person with no moral standards, anything goes, whatever they want to do, wherever they want to do it, to whomever they want to do it, whenever they want to do it. You don't even want to live in a society like that. So we should all have basic biblical convictions by which we live. They are here for our protection. But all compromise usually begins with a little step. When you take a little step, what happens? It's easier to take the next step and the next step and the next step and the next step until finally what? It becomes a part of your thinking. What happens is then you begin to defend your steps. You also begin to defend those people who agree with you. And so little by little, the person who violates their conscience and steps out of what they know to be God's will, after a while, they can do that without any feeling at all. It's just like we were talking about a while ago, buying a lottery ticket. Let's say you go in a place where you usually buy fuel and you know some people there. And so the first time you go in to buy a lottery ticket, you look around and you think, I want to buy a lottery ticket. You look down and you never look up, and so you get one, and maybe you win or maybe you don't. The next time you go in to buy one, what happens? You look around a little bit, and before long, you just walk up and say, give me five. You know why? You have become desensitized to your conscience. It doesn't make any difference anymore. And what's happened is you have taken a big step in the wrong direction. The same thing is true about sex. The same thing is true about dishonesty with money. The same thing is true about dishonesty with each other, about bad relationships and all the rest. A little bit, a little bit, a little bit, a little bit. And next thing you know, you're into it. And after a while, you can just participate and doesn't even bother you anymore. And then when somebody confronts you, you say, well, what do you mean? And it's interesting when believers really backslide. That means they slide back into the situation they were acting like they were before they were saved. Now, I'm not saying that any of that will make you unsaved, but it makes you dirty. Dirty in your heart. And what happens is there are consequences of compromise. And one of the worst and the most powerful is that it desensitizes your convictions and your conscience. And a desensitized conscience is very, very dangerous. Many people start out with something very small. And before long, they injure themselves. And as I've talked to just very few, less than a handful of men who have been damaged by a landmine. All of them have said the same thing. It's not that they kill you oftentimes. It's the condition they leave you in. No eye, no leg, no arm, or something else in life. And that's what compromise does. How many people have said, if I'd only listened, if I'd have this, if I'd have that. God wants us to walk, listen, obediently before Him. It's for our own protection. And so when somebody starts telling dirty jokes where you work or where you go to school or where you live, whatever it might be, well, you say, well, what's compromise? Compromise, just stand there. Oh, yeah, yeah, yeah, yeah. And you laugh with them. You say, well, they're going to think I'm a prude or something. It doesn't make any difference what they think. And I'm going to show you how powerful in a moment what they think operates in your life. You see, just because you don't participate, listen, doesn't make you less than. It makes you stronger than. There are many people who will watch the believer and watch how you and I respond in situations and circumstances. If you're a believer and you're a godly person and you want to be obedient to God and somebody starts that kind of stuff, you just walk off. They say, where are you going? Here's what you say. I'm just not into that. If they said to you, why aren't you into it? Because I'm into Jesus. That settles it. You know what? That would be the end of that conversation. It will be all over. And nobody's going to ask you anything else for the simple reason, well, there's so-and-so who's goody-goody. So what you have to decide is this. Who are you going to please? And when I think about how people get involved in these things and why they compromise. Do you know one of the primary reasons people compromise? Fear of rejection. Oh, if I don't join them, if I don't listen, if I don't participate, they're not going to like me anymore. So what? Listen carefully. It all boils down to this. Watch this. Let's say that somebody wants you to participate in something that you know is absolutely wrong. They're saying, oh, come on. I mean, let's join. We're all just going to have a good time. Come on now. Listen, you're one of those Baptists or you're one of those religious people. You're a churchgoer. Come on now. Look, everybody else is. Here's the decision and here's the bottom line. Do you choose to obey God and to please Him and to have His favor? Or do you choose to please those who are living an ungodly life and have their favor? Oh, you say, well, it's not that cut and dried. Oh, yes, it is. You see, compromise to do evil is always the wrong thing. And what it all boils down to, you see, here's what we do. We want to live by our feelings. You can't live by your feelings and be a child of God. Oh, we have feelings, all right. They can be wonderful feelings. The truth is that believers who are following Jesus, we have awesome feelings. We have peace with God. We have joy in our heart. We have confidence. We have assurance. We have boldness. We have hope. In other words, we could just go on and on and on. The unbeliever doesn't have any of that. And so they've also always got to be participating in something to do what? To fill up this emptiness in their life. So anytime you're tempted to be disobedient to God, here is the question. What matters to me most, His opinion, Almighty God, or their opinion? Now watch this. Here's what's going to happen. When you violate your very clear God-given convictions, and the people before whom and with whom you violate them, do you think they're going to like you more? No. Because here's what they'll say. When you participate with them in disobedience, they feel a little bit more happy around you. But deep down inside, here's what they think. I knew he was a fake. I knew that wasn't real. And you know what? When you violate your God-given convictions before someone else, they don't respect you. You think they do, you're fooling yourself. They don't respect you. Because if you'll violate it here, you'll violate it there. When they get in some kind of a deal with you, if you violate it over here, you may violate it over here. And so what happens is trying to please someone else for fear of rejection. Listen, you live godly. Here's what Paul said. You will suffer persecution for Jesus' sake. Now, that doesn't mean somebody's going to string you up on a cross, necessarily. Could be. But what I'm saying is this. You can't please the unbelieving world and please God. And I want to ask you this. Do your unbelieving friends, listen, can they protect you? No. What do they provide for you? Nothing. Can they give you peace, joy, happiness, and eternal life? No. All the things that the God who wants you to live a godly life gives you and provides for you, He and He alone can provide for you. And you mean to tell me you're going to please a bunch of friends who can't do anything for you and won't even respect you afterwards rather than pleasing God? Isn't that ridiculous? Amen? That's a little light. That's ridiculous. Amen? That you want to please somebody who can't help you, who's going to criticize you afterwards. They'll say, you know, well, we finally got her. We finally got them there in. You know, all that church stuff was, they didn't really believe all that because now they're just like us. That's exactly what they say. Will they say it to your face? No. But that's what they think. Compromise is deadly to a believer. And so oftentimes it's a matter of a fear of rejection, for example. And sometimes it's a fear of conflict. Somebody says, well, look, the reason I participate is because it was just going to be a big conflict. So what? Listen, the cross was conflict. Paul laid out in Lystra, they tried to stone him to death. That was conflict. When you and I live a godly life, we'll be accepted by some. Your very presence will create conflict in some people. You say, well, now that's not Christian. Yes, it is. Yes, it is. If you live godly, you're going to cause some people trouble. Why? Because they don't want to live godly. And so what happens is you cause conflict and you say, well, listen to this. There's not a single one of us who genuinely believes this. Do you believe in peace at any price? If you believe in peace at any price, you're in trouble. Peace at any price means you may have to sacrifice everything you believe morally in some crowds. We have to live a godly life. And if that's true, then we have to stand for what is right. And so when we think about all the things that cause people a problem, a lot of people are just intimidated. Christians can be intimidated by other people who don't want to live a godly life. And so in order to get along, they would say, or keep the spirit or everybody together, they're willing to be disobedient to God. You can never justify that. It just may be that if your friends are the kind of friends who always want you to compromise your convictions, to go with them or to do or to say whatever it may be, you got the wrong kind of friends. You say, well, what will I do without them? God will give you some good friends. God will give you some people, listen, who will help build you up. Don't you want the kind of friends who will honor you and respect you and build you up and help you to become the kind of person God wants you to be? If you want the other kind, there are plenty of them out there. But you suffer the consequences of it. And so oftentimes a person says, well, you know, in my business, if I don't do thus and so, I'm going to lose money. Let me ask you a question. This God, whose name is Jehovah, who owns all things, who controls everything. Don't you think and don't you know that he's able to multiply everything they tell you that you're going to lose if you go along with them? Absolutely. You see, you can't listen to the world. You can't listen to the lies and the deception of the world for the simple reason they don't know the God whom you and I serve. You see, they don't know who this is we are following and whom we are living for. Therefore, you cannot afford to let acceptance and all these things, profit and so forth. And so somebody says, well, the reason I really and truly compromise here is I just wanted something and I wanted so bad, I was just willing to pay the price. Well, you'll pay the price. Nobody's going to walk up to you and say, look, I want you to violate your convictions. I want you to violate the Ten Commandments. I want you to turn away from God. They're not going to say that. They're going to say, look, why don't you come with us and why don't we do thus and so? You violate your convictions. Now, what's the consequences of that? Listen, I'm not a non-fun-loving person. I have lots of fun. You don't lose having fun being a godly person. But here are the consequences of disobedience. Listen to this. Do you realize what is the most important relationship you have as a believer? Your father's important, your mother's important, children are important, parents, but the most important relationship you have is your relationship to Jesus Christ. When you and I would choose to be disobedient to him and follow in the ways of the world, living in disobedience, here's what happens. We lose our fellowship with him. There's a gap. We don't have that sense of oneness with him. And so one of the consequences of compromise is, you see, it's not seen. Watch this. This is the deception of it. It's not seen. You may still have the right, same folks around you. But if you don't have an intimate relationship with him, if your relationship with him is cloudy and muddy and begins to get dark, what? Because you have chosen to be disobedient to God, you can't live in sin and have an intimate relationship with God. You can't. And the last thing you want to lose in your life is that. Now, the unbeliever doesn't have it. So watch this. They can just party and have a big time or whatever they're into and whatever they would try to cause you to compromise. They don't have him. They don't know what you have. And the reason they're into this all the time and got to have this and more of that and more pleasure and on, and they got, you know what they're trying to do? Fill up this big void. Yours is already full. It's full of Jesus. So they don't understand you. And so they're trying to, watch this. They're trying to get you to get full of something that they think that will fill them up. They don't know you're already full. Tell them, listen, they say, have a drink. Say, I've already had one. I've already had a drink. Well, what did you drink? I had a drink of Jesus Christ and he satisfied me and I've been overflowing and satisfied ever since. What did Jesus say to the woman at the well? I'm going to give you a drink. And he said, look, what I give you is going to be a well of water springing up into your life, out of your life, into eternal life. I'm going to fill you up and satisfy you. Tell me one single sin that satisfies the human heart. Not a one. It may satisfy the flesh, watch, but only for a season. Name me one single sin that satisfies the flesh for good. Drink alcohol? Got to have some more. If it's illicit sex, got to have some more. If it's what? If it's financial thing, you got to have some more. Obedience to God is where the satisfaction comes from. You have his promise. Listen, you have his promise of his presence, of his power in your life, of his preservation of your life, of his provision in your life. In other words, he is the great satisfier. Now, your unbelieving friends, they've never tasted of that. They don't know. So it's foolish for you to fall for their allurements, their temptation, and their attempts to get you to compromise when you have him and they don't. That's why you must stand strong and say to them, let me tell you why I believe what I believe. Let me tell you the kind of effect that Jesus has had in my life. When you stand strong in the midst of opposition, temptation, and compromise, what happens? They may turn you off. They may reject you. You name it. But I want to tell you something. When they get in trouble, you know who they come into? I learned this as a college student. I lived in B-17 Jeter Hall, University of Richmond. And there were a lot of guys around me that were not Christians, and they boasted of it. I watched this. I lived in that particular room for 3 years, so I watched men come and go. Stanley, he's going to be a preacher. But I watched him. Time after time, knock on my door. Charles, what if I could talk to you a minute, too? Sure, come on in. When all hell broke through in their life, when they got in moral trouble, when they got in financial trouble, that trouble their parents, trouble their girlfriend, you name it, why don't you come talk to me? That preacher, the Baptist, you know, Christians. I'll tell you why. Listen carefully. Because your unbelieving friends deep down inside hope that you are who you claim to be, so if when trouble hits, they'll come to you. But if you get involved in what they're doing and you compromise your conviction, why do you think they're going to you just like them? Compromise is deadly to your personal testimony. Deadly to your relationship to Him. Listen, it's deadly to your daily walk. And what you have to ask is, do I want to please someone else? Do I want to please God? Think about this. If you ask me, how many of my high school friends have I seen since I graduated? I couldn't name you five of them. And you know how long that's been? Over 50 years. Not seen five of them. Do you think they cared about me? No. When they left, they were gone. Whatever they do to you, if you think that they're going to be there for you, you can forget it. They're gone and they're going to forget you. Oh, they may see, pull out an old book and see your album and say, oh, there he was when he was 18, 16, 15, 12 years of age and so forth. You know what? They don't care. They're not around you. You're going to make a decision today to please somebody who in another year or 6 months or 3 months, whenever graduation's over, they're gone. You're going to please somebody who doesn't really and truly care about you and your future and your life and your morality and your husband and your wife and your raising of your children. And you're going to do something for them to please them instead of the God who will bless you. Foolish, foolish, foolish indeed. Now, you say, okay, the consequences are bad. They're always bad. How do I avoid them? How do I avoid stepping on a landmine? And if you will follow these, I promise you, God will help. Listen, He will help you to spot it, to identify it when it's laying right in front of you. And He'll help you to be able to overcome that. Okay, number one. Make the Word of God the standard of your conduct. You want to keep from stepping on the landmine of compromise? You make the Word of God your standard for conduct. There's not another book that you can choose that's so comprehensive. This deals with every single situation, every circumstance of life. It's all right here in God's Word, from Genesis to Revelation, it's right here. Somebody said, well, I don't know where to start. I got a suggestion. 10 Commandments, Exodus chapter 20. You say, well, now, is that to be my standard of conduct? Read it. I think you will agree with every single one of them. They all came from God, and He meant for that to be the bottom line standard. You say, well, what else do I read? Well, turn to the Sermon on the Mount, Matthew 5, 6, and 7. So we just talked about Exodus 20 and Matthew 5, 6, and 7, two good starts. Now, there are lots more. But between the two of those, your standard of conduct. So you've got to have a standard of conduct. The second thing, a way to avoid compromise, is this. You need to begin every day in this book. Listen, because when you begin the day on your knees before God in prayer and meditation, here's what happens. It focuses you for the day on Him. And when you get focused on Him, what does He do? The Holy Spirit who is within you. Listen, every single one of us has a spiritual GPS on the inside. That's God's positional system. That's what that means. All of us have one. That's the Holy Spirit. To guide us, direct us. That's what He says. He will guide us into all truth. So first of all, I've got to have a standard. Then I have this time being with Him. getting my focus every day right. Here's what will happen. And you watch. If you'll try it, you'll see what happens. You get on your knees in the morning. You say, I don't have to get on my knees. No, you don't have to, but remember who He is. He is Jehovah God, to whom we give all reverence and praise and glory and honor. And so you start the day with Him. The third thing is very important. Now listen carefully. The third thing you do to avoid it is, watch this. There's one word in this sentence that's most important. Obey.

0: All Satan wants you to do is to think about it. Because then what happens? You start thinking about, well, my feelings. And how am I going to feel? And how's it going to make me feel? That's not the issue. The issue is, when God tells you to do something, you do it. You don't argue. It's because, listen, all Satan wants to do is get you in a conversation. That's how he got Eve. She knew the truth. And so Satan said, well, let's think about it. Let's talk about it. Did God really and truly say, or today your friends will say, well, now, where is it in the Bible God tells you not to do thus and so? Where is it in the Bible that you can't buy a lottery ticket? Where is it in the Bible that you just can't have a little fun? I mean, you know, a little. I know what the Bible says about wine. This isn't wine, this is beer. All kinds of ridiculous lies. Obey the initial promptings of the Spirit. When he tells you not to do something, that's it. In other words, listen. If God speaks, isn't that sufficient? Isn't that sufficient? Well, for many people, it's not. The initial promptings of the Spirit. And the last thing I'd say is this. You make a determination in your life. You may have to make it many times. You make a determination in your life. I'm going to obey God. I'm going to leave all the consequences to Him. You can't lose. Listen, compromise will damage you. And compromise can destroy you if you don't listen to God. Father, how grateful we are that you love us enough to give us many warnings in life. And I pray that you'll sink this message very deep in the heart of every person who hears it, many of whom are being tempted in given situations right now or when they hear it. Many people are facing the pressure and the strain of those who would pull them down and away from you. I pray that you'll give them wisdom to recognize that to obey the initial promptings of the Spirit is the wisdom of God. I pray, Father, of those people who've never trusted you as their Savior. Help them to see they're already heading in the wrong direction. They have already compromised. They're already listening to the wrong voices. And today they have no eternal life and no assurance of anything. I pray for their salvation in Jesus' name. Amen. Now, if you're one of those persons who's never been saved, listen carefully. You've already compromised. You say, well, what do I do about it? You tell God, Lord, I've messed it up. I've compromised my morals. I've compromised my family. I've compromised everything, God. I'm asking you to forgive me of my sin. This is my sin, God. I'm asking you to forgive me. I've been weak. I've yielded. I've surrendered to that, and I'm ashamed of myself, and I want to be forgiven. Will he forgive you? Yes, he will. Then you should ask him, enable me by the power of the Holy Spirit to have the courage to say no and to stand firm for what I believe. And God, when I weaken, strengthen me at that moment and remind me of what I've heard and show me how to be strong in the things of God. Will he answer that prayer? Yes. No matter what you've done in the past, will he forgive you? Yes. Will he strengthen you? Yes. But you need to make a deliberate, willful decision. If you keep a diary, you should write in there, on this day, I am committing myself to Jesus Christ to live obediently before him and to follow the teachings of the Word of God and by the power of the Holy Spirit refuse to compromise my conviction.
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2: With a message from God's Word, here's Charles Stanley.
0: The men and women who founded this country were people who were diligent, hard workers. They were courageous, they were bold, they were persistent. They had many wonderful qualities about them. Did they have obstacles? Yes. Would they give up easy? Never. They had a quality about them that oftentimes we look around and wonder, whatever happened to that kind of work ethic? Where is that kind of courage and boldness in our country today? What about these people who never thought about working just a few hours and making sure they had lots of vacations and all the rest? They had something far

0: more interesting in mind, something that challenged them. They work with goals in mind. They wanted to accomplish something in the life of this nation. And I believe they had qualities that we still need today. And sometimes their qualities expose what we're missing in some areas of our life. For example, let me ask you a question. How many of you, do you go to work energetic, enthusiastic about what you're going to accomplish, or do you dread it? Do you try to do as little as you can do or as much as you possibly can do? Are you enthusiastic about what you do, or are you just sort of sloughing around about it all? Do other people see you as energetic? Do they see you as a diligent, reliable, faithful person? Or do they wonder, what are you up to? Do you live up on your job, where you work? Do you live up and live out the life of Christ that is within you? Well, the Apostle Paul has something very, very strong to say about our lifestyle, our work ethic, and all the rest. In fact, there's one sin that most people never even think about calling it a sin. They say, well, that's just the way we are. That's the way I think. That's my personality. You don't expect me to be otherwise. So I want you to turn, if you will, to 2 Thessalonians. And I want us to look at this third chapter, and beginning in verse 6. And Paul is writing to a group of people in the Thessalonian church that had the idea that you shouldn't work so hard, and that other people ought to sort of make it easy for you. And some of them were saying, well, Jesus is coming soon. Paul, that's what you said. You implied that. Therefore, we're just sort of waiting for him to come. Until then, we're going to sort of take it easy. Well, listen to what Paul wrote to them, and some very strong words in this, beginning in verse 6 of this third chapter. He says, now we command you, brethren, in the name of the Lord Jesus Christ, that you keep away from every brother who leads an unruly life and not according to the tradition which you receive from us. Now, that unruly there means they just sort of walking around sloughing off and not taking things very seriously. They were being slothful. For you yourselves know how you ought to follow our example, because we did not act in an undisciplined manner among you, nor did we eat anyone's bread without paying for it, but with labor and hardship we kept working night and day so that we wouldn't be a burden to anyone. Not because we do not have the right to this, but in order to offer ourselves as a model for you, so that you would follow our example. For even when we were with you, we used to give you this order. If anyone is not willing to work, then he is not to eat either. Now, wouldn't that shake up our whole society? For we hear that some among you are leading an undisciplined life, doing no work at all, but acting like busybodies. Now, such persons we command and exhort in the Lord Jesus Christ to work in quiet fashion and eat their own bread. But as for you, brethren, do not grow weary of doing good. If anyone does not obey our instruction in this letter, take special note of that person and do not associate with him so that he'll be put to shame. Yet do not regard him as an enemy, but admonish him as a brother. Now may the Lord of peace himself continue to grant you peace in every circumstance. The Lord be with you all. Now think about what he said. He said, if somebody, for example, around you, somebody you work with maybe, is slothful, they're lazy, and they don't care, they're not conscientious about what they're doing, they don't have any goal to get the job done, he says, stay away from them. Now, you say, well, that's not very loving, and that's not very kind. Yes, it is, but here's what he knew. He knew that the person who is slothful and lazy and who lets somebody else do that job, that oftentimes they are a very bad but effective influence on people who are energetic and want to do a good job. For example, if you work in a situation where you're going to get paid no matter what, and it doesn't make any difference, and here you are wanting to do your best, you go to work, you're excited, you want God to use you, you want to be your best, do your best, look your best, and you want to achieve your best because you are a representative of Jesus Christ and you're a follower of His. And so the other people around you say, no, no, no, wait a minute. Now, don't listen. If you are doing all this, then they're going to expect us to do what you do. They're going to expect us to work as hard as you work. Now, before you got in this office, we didn't have to work very hard. We sort of take it easy, and we didn't have to punch your clock, and not only that, if we were over a little bit, if we came in a little bit late, and if we left a little bit early, nobody said anything. But look, you're making it very difficult for us. That's why Paul said, Don't associate with them because they can be a bad influence and have a bad impact in somebody else's life. Because there are lots of people who are not very conscientious, they're not very reliable, they're not faithful, they're not trustworthy, and their attitude is do as little as you can. And so oftentimes, people don't realize the kind of bad influence they have, the bad testimony they have. And I want to say this. If you say that to your children, well, at the office today or wherever you work, I got in late. Nobody said anything. I got off early today. And besides that, at lunch, I took a little extra 15 minutes. You know what you're saying to your kids? You don't have to be reliable, trustworthy. You don't have to be honest. You set the wrong kind of pattern for your children. And as adults, we set the wrong kind of pattern for other people. Of all the people in your office, of all the people in the gang you work with, whatever it may be, you ought to be the best. You ought to do it your best. You ought to give it your best. And whether somebody else wants to be dishonest or not, that's up to them. But you and I are followers of Jesus Christ. And Paul was on their case here because they were not being followers, true followers of Jesus Christ. They weren't doing what they ought to be doing. Now, when you think about the very word slothful in the New American Standard, that word is usually translated sluggard. King James, slothful, is the same word. And sometimes it's translated lazy or lack of diligence. And so, if you'll think about it, all of us who are followers of Jesus ought to be trustworthy, reliable, godly people whose influence and testimony is certainly anything but lazy and slothful and just non-conscientious about what we do. And the very opposite of that, of course, is to be disciplined and to be diligent, to give it our best. At what point in your life and mind should we not be giving it our best? What kind of circumstance can we say, well, you know, I'm just forget it today and I'm just going to slough off today? Well, if that's on your day off, that's one thing if you want to do it. But if we're working for someone else, we represent the Son of God. And this is one thing I think many Christians forget. You and I represent Jesus, whether you're on the golf course, whether you're out fishing with your buddy, whether you're in church, on your job, it doesn't make any difference, or sitting on a plane next to someone else. We represent Jesus. We claim to be followers of Him. And so our conduct, our character, our conversation should always represent that, because at no point do you and I have the right as a follower of Jesus to say, well, doesn't make any difference today. It makes a difference every single day. Now, what I'd like to do is this. I want to take you just in the book of Proverbs, and I want to take you through a series of passages in the book of Proverbs, and I want to show you what the Bible says about a slothful, lazy person. I want to show you what the Bible says. Then I want to show you what God's attitude toward it, that person is. And so I want us to begin with Proverbs chapter 20. And we'll just go through these. They're not all in consecutive order on purpose. But let's look at this 20th chapter of Proverbs, and we're going to take care of a number of them. And let's begin with the 20th chapter and the 4th verse, because what we're talking about here is this, that a slothful person is a procrastinator. Now watch this. The sluggard, verse 4, does not plow after the autumn when he should, so he begs during the harvest and he has nothing. Now here's what a procrastinator does. A procrastinator says, man, I'm going to get to it. I'm going to do it. Well, when are you going to do it? Well, I'm getting to it. And when am I going to do it? Well, I'm going to do it tomorrow. Or I'm going to do it when I feel a little better, when I have a little bit more energy. And you hear, procrastinators are always going to. And if and when they ever get started, when are you going to finish? Well, I'm going to finish at that some point. Now, you know, don't push me, don't rush me. And what happens? Most of the time, they never finish it. Now, you have to ask the question, what motivates a procrastinator? Well, probably several things motivate people who procrastinate, just put it off, put it off, put it off. And again, if you practice that at home, then what do your children say? I'll tell you something else. What woman wants to be married to a man who's a procrastinator who never does on time what he promises to do? If you're a woman who wants to be married to a man like that, say, I do. That's what I thought. Dead silent. So the truth is, procrastinators are problems. And so one of the things that motivates a procrastinator is fear. It's not the only thing, but sometimes it's just lazy, pure lazy, but sometimes it's fear. A procrastinator sometimes is so afraid of not doing it right, they never get started. They're so afraid that they're not going to do it perfectly. So afraid they're not going to please someone else. And so, well, I'm going to. Now, it's not excusable, but I'm going to. I plan to. And one of these, they don't push me. And see, they don't like anybody putting a little pressure on them. Procrastination is an ungodly attitude, and it's an ungodly activity. For example, there'll be many people who will never reach heaven because they will say to us, well, I'm going to church one of these days. When you're going, well, you know what, don't push me now. I'm going to church. I'm going to accept Jesus. I've heard this many times. More than likely, I'm going to be a Christian before I die. But the thing they forget is it could happen today. And so they put it off. Many people be lost because, humanly speaking, they just procrastinate. I'm going to one of these days. I'm going to change one of these days. I'm going to stop drinking one of these days. I'm going to stop smoking one of these days, one of these days, one of these days. You never get anywhere until you make a definite, deliberate choice with a date on it. Today or whatever it might be. So, one of those biblical illustrations of a person who is slothful is that they are a procrastinator. Now, I look in the 22nd Psalm of Proverbs, and look, if you will, at 22, verse 13. Here's what he says. A person, for example, who's slothful, they just avoid work. Watch this. The sluggard, or the slothful person, says, there's a lion outside. I'll be killed if I go out in the streets. Now, let me translate that if you live in Atlanta. I can't go to work this morning because the traffic on 85 is 75 miles an hour and I may get killed today. Or on 285, it's Spaghetti Junction. It's going to be backed up probably 10 exits up there. And so the reason I didn't come in on time is because I just knew it was going to be bad traffic. So I just waited until 10:30 to show up. It's the same thing. In other words, a person who is slothful will find an excuse for not doing what they ought to do. Looking for an excuse, they manufacture excuses. And so what is he saying? He's simply giving us a warning here. The sluggard says, there's a lion outside. He doesn't know whether there is or not. I'll be killed in the streets. I mean, it's just an excuse for not doing what a person ought to do. Now, ask yourself the question. When you have responsibility, do you give excuses for not doing it? Do you say, well, you know what? This morning I had a headache. Well, you know what? I can't imagine people who accomplish too much who let a little headache bother them. Now, once in a while, I realize that somebody may have one of those migraines that I never had, so I'm not going to judge someone else. But you know what? You can have a sore toe. You can have a headache. You can have a sore throat. You can have all kind of things to keep you from fulfilling your responsibility. People who achieve and accomplish anything in life, they don't let themselves be sidestepped here by something that's insignificant. You can always come up with a reason. And you see, what we don't realize is the impact upon our children. When you promise your son or your daughter you're going to do something, and you say, well, you know, I had to work a little longer, and you give an excuse for not being trustworthy and reliable because you're just downright lazy, and you just don't want to go to this ball game with them, and you just don't want to take her shopping, and then what happens? They lose heart. And their attitude toward their parents oftentimes is not good. And the parent says, well, now, why don't you do what I tell you? And sometimes these kids probably think, well, why don't you do what you promised? Because it's the same thing. A person who's slothful, you can count on them. That's what they're going to do. They're going to avoid all the work they possibly can. And if you will look in the 6th chapter, I want you to see another characteristic that Proverbs says, 6th chapter and the 9th verse. Look back there for a moment. 6th chapter and the 9th verse. And notice what the scripture says here. A person who is slothful wastes time, and they waste their talents and skills by not doing what they should do. He says, for example, 9th verse, how long will you lie down, old sluggard, old slothful person? When will you arise from your sleep? A little sleep, a little slumber, a little folding of the hands to rest. Your poverty will come in like a vagabond. Now, a person who's slothful wastes time. Time is the most valuable thing you and I have. Because you see, every second, every tick-tock of the clock, every second, we have 1 second less to live. 5 minutes less to live, hour less to live. So what are you doing in the time that you have? And a person can easily waste away time. For example, if you decide, well, I'm going to get up about 9:30. Can you imagine Jesus getting up at 9:30? I can't imagine that. Can you imagine him going to bed at midnight? Well, there may be times when he's praying that he did, but he wasn't watching television. He was doing something that was wise. He was investing his time. If you'll think about it, your time is your life. That's your life you're wasting away. Your talents and your skills and your abilities. When we are slothful and we don't put our time, talents, and abilities and skills to work, we're wasting time. We're wasting whose time? We're wasting God's time, His gift that He's given us. Why did He give us, for example, why did He give us the gifts that He's given us and the time that He's given us? Because He wants us to use it for Himself. And so when a person says, so what are you going to do tomorrow? Well, I'm not going to do anything. I'm just going to take it easy. Well, I can understand taking it easy once in a while. But there are a lot of folks, work is the exception. Taking it easy is what they do. They never get excited about what they're doing. If you want God to bless you, these things are very important. Do your best, look your best, be your best. Because listen, most people will act the way they dress. Most people act the way they dress. I'm not saying expensive clothes has nothing to do with that. They just dress appropriately. And so if you dress down and, you know, your britches legs hanging about 3 inches over your shoes and shirts hanging out and you just look like you got up and you walk in to do your job, I'm telling you, it's a bad testimony. We're followers of Jesus. We represent Him. And to waste time and to waste talents and to waste skills and abilities that God has given us, He says it's slothfulness and it's a sin. I want you to turn, if you will, to the 24th chapter for a moment. And look, if you will, in the 24th chapter. And I want you to notice beginning in this 30th verse. Because a person who is slothful is neglectful. They're insensitive and they're careless. Now listen to what's happening here. I passed by the field of the sluggard, verse 30, and by the vineyard of the man lacking sense. And behold, it was completely overgrown with thistles. Its surface was covered with nettles and its stone wall was broken down. When I saw, I reflected upon it. I looked and received instruction. A little sleep, a little slumber, a little folding of the hands to rest. Then your poverty will come upon you as a robber. Now think about this for a moment. How many of you ladies, well, let me ask you men. How many of you men want to come home from work? The dishes are still in the sink. The beds have not been made up. The cobwebs wave at you in the corners when you come in. There's dust in the corner. It looks like nothing's happened in the whole place. Now, how excited are you about coming home? Not very excited. Well, and how many wives, for example? You leave work in the morning and he's just lying around. You come home and he's just getting up. Well, what have you been doing all day? Well, I've been watching my favorite TV programs. You don't like that. None of that fits who you are. It doesn't fit who you are. It doesn't fit who he ought to be. In other words, slothfulness doesn't fit the child of God. We're followers of Jesus. Our life ought to be counting every single day in some way and somehow. And so when you look at this passage, it says, I passed by the field and they hadn't cut the grass. In other words, if you live in a nice neighborhood, and I'm sure you live in a pretty good neighborhood, everybody around here probably does, and next door to you, the grass is about 2 feet high. His old refrigerator is still on the side porch where you can see it. And the car he used to have has got 2 wheels off and it's over on the side. And the thing is rusting out. The house hadn't been painted in about 20 years. And the door looks like it's hanging off the... Would you say to your friend who comes to visit you, I want you to meet my neighbor? No, you wouldn't. And yet, many people never see slothful living as a sin against God. It's a misrepresentation of who we are. There may be some situations where people have difficult times, and I understand it, but you know what? A little paint never hurt anything. It's just a matter of making a decision to do your best at whatever you're doing. And a slothful person does not do that. They put up with things that they should not put up with. And so what do we do? Turn it to the 10th proverb for a moment. And I want you to look, if you will, at this 26th verse. And look at what he says. He says, a person who's slothful, for example, can't be depended upon. And he says it in this light. Like vinegar to the teeth and smoke to the eyes. Now, I don't know whether you've ever had a big drink of vinegar. Just take it straight. And what does it do to your teeth? It just makes it feel sort of thick or something. And then smoke to the eyes. So is the lazy one to those who send him. Listen, that means totally not dependable at all. And when a person talks about being dependable, trustworthy, a slothful person isn't. There's something always wrong. They just can't get it together. And so you ask yourself the question, have you or allowed yourself to be in a position in your life where you're always giving an excuse that there's always something wrong rather than doing your best? You see, excuses don't fit who we are. The question is, am I doing my best? Listen, your best and my best may not be anywhere close to somebody else's best. God doesn't compare us with someone else. He just wants us to do our best. He has equipped every single one of us to do our best at whatever He calls us to do. And He's willing to help us improve in everything we do. The question is, do we just sort of do as little as we can, or are you always striving to do better? Look your best, do your best, be your best. It's a decision we make. It takes energy, it takes time, and you can't listen to other people say, well, my feeling is I think you ought to do thus and so, and you ought to look like this, and all the rest. But I want you to turn to the 25th proverb for a moment, and I want you to look at this verse of Scripture. 25th proverb says in verse 19, says, like a bad tooth, that is a toothache, maybe an abscess tooth, really hurting bad. Like a bad tooth and an unsteady foot, that is something's wrong with your foot and you can't walk very well, is confidence in a faithless man in time of trouble. In other words, you can't trust him. And he's using such terminology that's so descriptive. In other words, if somebody comes in and they say, oh my goodness, you know, my foot hurts and my tooth, you know what? They're not going to do much work that day. And some people, they live with a solid toothache and a broken foot all time because they do as little as they can. Don't put any trust. If you're expecting them to do it, don't do it. Now, what Paul is saying, and he's saying something very strong here when he says, separate yourself. That is, don't let yourself be influenced and impacted by a lazy person. Because all that, listen, let me ask you a question. How many of you have ever really been inspired and motivated by a lazy person? You know, they don't motivate you. He says, separate yourself from them. It doesn't mean to be unkind. And he says, now don't treat them like an enemy. He says, you need to pray for them. But you're not going to be influenced in a positive fashion to do better at anything by the laziness, the slothfulness of a person who doesn't seem to care. So therefore, he says, separate yourself from them. He doesn't want us being influenced by that. And if you look around today, there are a lot of people who seemingly don't care. They don't care how they look. They don't care what they do. They don't care how they get along in life. And so what happens? They're a bad testimony and a bad witness. Well, look in the 19th proverb for a moment. And let's look at the 24th verse. 19th proverb. Listen to what he says. For example, he says in verse 24, speaking of those who are slothful, and he says, the sluggard buries his hand in the dish, but will not even bring it to his mouth. Now, that's pretty lazy. In other words, when you sit down in front of a plate of something really good, and you don't think you can quite get it to your mouth, you got to be rather lazy and slothful. And this is his way of saying a lazy person. You know what that says? It says they want somebody to do something for them. Now, when do you feed someone else? When the child is a baby. A little baby can't feed themselves. Or the person becomes very ill in life and can't. But anywhere between very, very, very small babyhood and great sickness, a person ought to be able to feed themselves. A person who's slothful, he says, some people are so slothful, they just want somebody to do everything for them. I've met a few people like that. They didn't inspire me to do anything but run the other way. For the simple reason, that's not who you and I are. We are believers. We are followers of Jesus. We represent Him. We're His ambassadors. People have the right to look at you and me and say, follower of Jesus? Yes. Follower of Jesus? Forget that. And so what he's doing here in the book of Proverbs is just giving us one illustration after the other. Look in the 26th chapter for a moment and look in the 16th verse. 26th chapter and the 16th verse. And here, notice what he's saying. He says, "The sluggard is wiser in his own eyes than seven men who can give a discreet answer." What is he saying? People who are slothful, they live in a fog. They don't see things as they are. They've already decided what they're not going to do and how they're going to do it and what they're going to do. They're a bad testimony, they're a bad witness, and they're fooling themselves, because the 12th verse of the same chapter says, "Do you see a man wise in his own eyes? There is more hope for a fool than for him." And so what is he simply saying? Simply this, that a person oftentimes who's slothful, you know, after a while, they don't even see it. They just think, you know, I'm getting along all right. I'm doing as little as I can. And what I want you to see as a follower of Jesus, because of the impact of your life, what you and I do and how we do it, how well we do it, how persistent we are, how diligent we are, how committed we are, how loyal and faithful and devoted we are to the people we work for. We have a testimony, and that testimony ought to ring loud and clear. Well, there are probably some other verses, but let's go back to the 2 Thessalonians for a moment. And that is an example of what the book of Proverbs says about these kind of people. And naturally, you don't want to fall into that category. Now, that's the book of Proverbs. That's a description of them. So the question you and I have to ask is this. What's God's attitude? In other words, how does God see a slothful person? How does he view them? Well, the first way he views them is this. They're rebellious. A slothful person is rebellious. Now, let me show you why. In Ephesians, the second chapter, a passage that most of you probably know by heart, notice what he says in this second chapter and the 8th, 9th, and the 10th verses concerning being saved and how we ought to live. Here's what he says in verse 8. "It's by grace that you've been saved, by the grace of God." And he says, through faith, that's not of yourselves, God's grace and goodness and love and mercy. And he says, not anything that you and I have done, but according to his grace and love and mercy, he saved us, not in our works. And then he comes down to verse 10, here's what he says. "For we are his workmanship, created in Christ Jesus for good works, which God prepared beforehand that you and I should walk in them." So let's think about this. A slothful person is not doing good works for God. A slothful person is just wasting time, wasting their abilities, skills, and talents. It is the will of God. It is the purpose of God. It's the plan of God for every single one of his children to do what? He says he prepared beforehand what he wants us to do. And so for me to rebel against that, to say, I don't want to do that, I'm not doing God's will. I know that, yeah, but you know, you Christians, you Baptists, you and so forth, that is pure rebellion. It is the will of God that his followers be actively involved and do a good job at whatever our vocation may be, whatever God calls us to do. And so you don't compare yourself with someone else. Someone else may have more skills, more abilities, more talents. That's not the issue. The issue is, what can I do where I am with the skills and gifts and abilities and talents God's given me? That's what I'm responsible for. So if I decided, well, look, you know, that's probably what I ought to do in life, but I don't want to do that. Or let's say, for example, if God calls a person to serve him and somebody says, no, look, here's what I'm going to do. God, I've heard this many times. God, I'm going to make a lot of money. You help me make a lot of money. I'm going to give a lot of money to church. Do you think God's fooled by that? God is not fooled by that stuff, because the people who have that attitude, if that's their motivation, if they get a lot of money, the last person is going to get it's God. Doesn't work that way. And so it's an act of rebellion not to do our best at what we do. And he says, created in Christ Jesus for good works. So the question is slothfulness a part of my good working? No. If I'm slothful, I'm not going to do the good work. Slothful, I'm not going to give my best. Slothful, I'm going to have a bad testimony and a bad witness. And oftentimes we forget that the strongest testimony you and I have, the strongest testimony sometime, not all the time, the strongest testimony is our quiet conduct in front of someone else, not by what we say, but by the way we carry ourselves, the way we look, listen, the way we dress, the way we handle ourselves, the way our conversations, what that's about. In other words, the way we go about our work. Doing your best. That sometimes is the most powerful testimony. It's people seeing you do a step above, going beyond what's expected of you. Why? Because we are followers of Jesus. We have the Holy Spirit living on the inside of us. Therefore, you and I will be able to do above and beyond, oftentimes, what is expected of us. And so what's God's attitude? When a person refuses to do what God's called them to do, or refuses to do the way God wants them to do it, it's an act of rebellion, and all of us would agree that rebellion is sin. So somebody says, well, I'm probably slothful, but I don't think I'm a sinner. Read the Bible. There it is. We just read it a few moments ago. A second thing that he sees is this, and this is God's attitude, as we've said before, is that you're wasting the most precious gift that he's given you, and not only that, it's a gift that nobody else could give you, and it's a gift that you can't do anything with but live it out. Turn to 1 Peter chapter 4 for a moment and listen to what he says. Chapter 4 of 1 Peter and the 10th verse. He says, as each one, listen to this, as each one has received a special gift, that is, it's a gift that fits you, fits your personality, special gift. Employ it in serving one another as good stewards of the manifold grace of God. He says, whatever your gifts are, employ it, put it to work, doing what? Serving one another. Now, what God asks you to do and requires of you, you say, well, nobody's going to see that. Let me give you an example. There's a lady in this fellowship, sweet, wonderful lady. Here's what she does every Sunday morning. And if for some reason she's out of town, somebody else does it for her. But I can't ever remember her ever showing up, and it's not there. Down the steps in the green room where we meet before we come up here, every single Sunday morning is this beautiful bowl of fruit. Grapes, bananas, strawberries, pineapple, and sometimes two or three other little things in there. But always beautiful the way she does it. Now, you wouldn't know her name. Some of you would know if I called it. And this is her ministry on Sunday morning. And to her, that's very, very important. Now, what is she doing? She's giving something. You say, well, yeah, bowl of fruit. Wait a minute. I don't know where her grocery store is, but she has to get in her automobile and drive there. Find a parking place. Go into the grocery store. And knowing her, here's what she does. She picks over the fruit. I guarantee you, she didn't just grab a handful. She picks over the fruit to what she knows that we like. Then she comes home and she washes it. And then she puts it in a bowl so that it looks very attractive. Then on Sunday morning, as she gets up and she gets in her automobile, she drives to church. She makes a point to bring it from the parking lot all the way into the church and down to the green room and be sure that it's set just right. And then she leaves. Do you think God ignores that? Never. What is she doing? She's using her gift of love and service. She wants to do something. Let me ask you a question. Which one of you is it that so, listen, that such that you can't help somebody? Every one of us can do something for somebody. We can all do something for somebody. And he says, listen, he says, you've received a special gift. There are some people, for example, who are gifted at decorating. There are some people, for example, who are gifted at arranging. There are people who are gifted at doing all kind of things. Everything imaginable, God's gift. Listen, that's what makes the world so wonderful. That's what makes the family and the church and the gifts, the different gifts that God gives. Why? So we can all enjoy many things in life as a result of somebody else's skills and gifts and talents and abilities. So when somebody says, well, you know, I'm just not gifted. Have you tried? Have you asked God to show you what you can do? Because you and I are responsible. Because he says to each of us, he has given a special gift. Then he says, employ it. Put it to work. Doing what? Helping one another. There's not a single person who's listening who can't do something good for somebody else. You can do something good for them. Whatever it might be. And you know, here's what I've noticed. When a person has the gift of service, and they're committed to Jesus Christ, it is awesome what that person can do. Now you say, well, the gift of service means what? It means that you are committed, watch this, to serve the Lord Jesus Christ in some fashion whereby you give of yourself to another person or group of persons, whatever it may be. That's the way God intends for His fellowship, the church, and the world to operate, helping one another, whatever that may be. And there's some people who are very skilled at helping each other. There's some people, the only thing they can do is make suggestions, but they're good suggestions. Some people are best at what? Encouraging. They have an encouraging word. And so ask yourself this question, who did you encourage last? Or it may be that before you left home this morning, you were discouraging to somebody or whatever. What I want you to say is this, you're a follower of Jesus. You represent Him. And slothfulness and a poor use of times and talents and skills and abilities and money and all the rest, poor use of that is displeasing to God. And He says, the slothful person, God is not pleased with that person. And so when I think about how God thinks about it and think about how selfish it is. Look, if you will, back to Philippians chapter 2 for a moment. And look in this beginning of this third verse what he says. And all these are such clear commands of the Lord. Look in the second chapter and beginning with verse 3. Watch this. Don't do anything from selfishness or empty conceit, but with humility of mind. Regard one another as more important than yourselves. Do not merely look out for your own personal interests, but also for the interest of others. A slothful person, you know who their three best friends are? Me, myself, and I. That's their three best friends. Because the only thing they're looking out for, they're looking out for themselves. A person who's a true follower of Jesus is going to be looking for ways to be an encouragement, a help to someone else. And so, if I'm not, that is, a slothful person's wrapped up in themselves. And that means they're going to be selfish and oftentimes greedy and many other things, which is absolutely a sin against God. There are many things that fall under the category as a result of being slothful to someone. And then I want you to look at this passage especially. Look in Colossians chapter 3. Here is a very specific violation of the Word of God. Look at Colossians chapter 3 for a moment. Listen to what he says. Now, this would transform a lot of people's work habits. And there'd be no room for slothfulness. Look at this. Colossians 3, verse 23. Whatever you do, which means everything, do your work heartily, enthusiastically, diligently, persistently, whatever. As for the Lord rather than for men, knowing that from the Lord you'll receive the reward of the inheritance. It's the Lord Christ whom you serve. Here's what he's saying. Now this will be a shocker to some people. Listen. When you get up tomorrow morning, you go to work, you look at your boss, and you don't say it to him, you look at your boss, I'm going to work this work today for Jesus. And he's the boss, so therefore he's representing Jesus today. He said, well, you don't know my boss. It doesn't make any difference who your boss is. He says, listen to this. Whatever you do, do your work heartily, excitedly. Man, you're committed as if you were doing it for Jesus. Because the truth, watch this, we are. When we do a good job, and as he says, heartily, you got your whole heart in it, you're going to do your best. What happens? You're a testimony for Jesus. You're saying something. You're being something. You're doing something that pleases the Lord God. And I guarantee you, the whole economy of the United States would change if on any given Monday morning, every Christian, now I'm not talking about non-Christian, every Christian went into their job and that day, every single one of us worked like we were working for Jesus. He's the boss. Well, the unbelieving world being such a shock, then something would happen to them. Now, you see, there's no way to get around that verse. I am to work wherever I'm to work, whatever I'm to do it for Him. Now, that means anything. Now, I happen to have a green drink I drink every morning. And the way I get it down is I always hold it up, and I do this every morning. Lord Jesus, I'm doing this for you because I can't stand it. And simple reason, I know it's keep me healthy, keep me strong, keep me vibrant, and keep me doing, I hope and trust, a long time, whatever I'm doing. And so it doesn't make a difference what you do. You're dealing with your little child. You do that like Jesus would. Or you're a teenager and you're mad as a hornet, but how would Jesus do it? And you and your husband or wife, you're not getting in love, but how's he going to treat her? How's he going to treat him? In other words, he says, he didn't say now some things. He said, whatever you do, do your work heartily. As for the Lord, rather than for men, knowing that the Lord is going to, he's going to be the one who rewards you for it. Now, I don't know how it gets any clearer than that. And you see, when I come over here to Thessalonians and it says, don't act in an undisciplined manner. Well, part of my discipline is doing what he said. And he said, I'm to do my work as if I'm doing it under the Lord Jesus Christ. Because somebody out there who is my boss, whoever that may be, I'm to work and to be faithful, loyal, devoted, no matter what it may be. And so when some people come to that, it's a hard time. Look, if you will, in Ephesians chapter 4 for a moment. Because the truth is, we don't want to misrepresent the Lord Jesus Christ. Here's what he says. Chapter 4. Therefore, I, the prisoner of the Lord, implore you to walk in a manner worthy of the calling with which you've been called. We've been called to be believers in and followers of Jesus Christ. So what kind of life is that? Here's what he said. I'm to walk with humility, gentleness, patience, showing tolerance for one another in love, being diligent, working at it, to preserve the unity of the Spirit and the bond of peace. Listen, when we're slothful, we misrepresent the Christian life. We misrepresent the Christian life. And so, is God pleased at that? No, he's not. And so what we have to ask is, how would God have me to live? And I think it's very simple. Do your best, be your best, look your best. Whatever you do, wherever you go, whatever's going on, God, as he says, God will reward that. Now, let's say that that's not what you've been doing. Then what are the consequences of living a slothful life? Well, number one, problems. You're going to have problems with relationships. You're going to have problems on your job more than likely. Because if you don't do your best, it's going to show up sooner or later. Now, there are some good things and some bad things about some laws we have. And to protect the slothful and to protect the lazy is not a good law. Whatever the mechanism, to protect the lazy and the slothful and the people who don't care and are not conscientious, that's not a good law. The Bible says that God's going to hold them responsible. Now, I want you to think about this. There are going to be problems. Secondly, there's going to be some pressure. You don't do a good job on your job, more than likely you've got a financial problem because you're going to get fired or get a demotion. So there's going to be some pressure. There's more than likely going to be some pain, because that pain can show up in your relationship. That pain can show up in the lack of an occupation or a work to do. So there are all kinds of things going to create pain. And then, of course, there's going to be poverty. Could be poverty. That's material and spiritual. When a person is living in a slothful condition and they don't seem to care, let me tell you why that's true. Think about the paradox of this. Think about this. A spirit-filled, slothful Christian. There's no such thing. You can't be full of the Spirit and be slothful. A lazy person is not a person filled with the Holy Spirit. Somebody says, well, you know, I got baptized in the Spirit many years ago. What are you doing now? I'm not doing that. I'm doing as little as I can. Doing as little as I can do. Then you might have been filled with the Spirit at some point, but you're not now. What I want you to see is, God's made it crystal clear. You are so valuable to the kingdom of God. Your very life, your presence, your testimony, the way you carry yourself. Listen, your conversation, your conduct, your character. All of these are awesome tools in the hand of Jesus Christ to reach other people for the gospel. Someone says, okay, I got you. So I'm slothful. So now what do I do? Step number one, you confess to God that you have sinned against Him by being slothful, by being lazy, by being careless, by being indifferent, by ignoring His word. Confess it. Lord, I've been slothful, and I'll acknowledge it's a sin. Secondly, you repent of it. You see, confessing it's not it. Just telling God you are, that's not going to change anything. Repentance means this. It says, having come to this conclusion, I'm going to turn around and head in the other direction. Repentance means a change of mind, a change of heart. It's going to be a change of conduct, a change of character, a change of conversation. Things are going to change. So you're going to confess that it's true. You're going to repent of it. Then you're going to make a choice. You're going to make a decision. You can say, well, you know, I've asked God to forgive me for that, and that's only part of it. You have to make a choice. I choose, beginning this day, to turn away from slothful attitudes. Turn away from work that's not acceptable in the eyes of God. Turn away from the idea of doing as little as I can. Turn away from the act of getting that late and leaving early. Turn away from checking in when I, or getting someone else to check in for me when I was not there. I'm turning away from all dishonesty. I recognize that if I pledge to this person that I'm going to work 8 hours a day, I'm going to work 8 hours a day. I pledge, Lord, that I'm going to do my very best. You help me to do better, whatever it may be. It's a choice you have to make. And then listen, you have to pray and ask the Holy Spirit to enable you to keep it before you every day. It isn't a choice you make today and forget it tomorrow. And many people make decisions today all excited, and tomorrow it's as if it never happened. If I make a true, determined effort, a decision, it's a decision I've come to because I've been convicted by the Holy Spirit. And I recognize afresh, I am a follower of Jesus. They're going to be watching how I live. I owe Him that. I owe Jesus a godly life. Look at the cross and look at the price He paid for you. You and I owe Him a godly life. We owe Him a good representation. As His ambassador, I owe Him a reliable, faithful, devoted ambassadorship. We are followers of Jesus. And once mothers and fathers can get a hold of that, and once the citizens of our country get a hold of that, those who are believers, we will impact unbelievers. We will impact the economy. We will impact each other, and we will impact our homes. It makes all the difference in the world when we do what? When we simply follow what He says. And so, having made that choice, we diligently go about the work that we have to do. It'll change your life. Once in a while, somebody says, you know, I don't feel good at all. Well, when's the last time you felt good? You know what they'll usually say? They'll usually bring up something that they were just really excited about and what they were doing. When's the last time you did that? Oh, well, as you know, all that goes. Do you know why most people don't feel good? They got a wrong attitude. It's not sickness. It'll become sickness, but they have a wrong attitude. Think about this. Think about this. How many people wake up on Monday morning and say, oh, it's Monday? Suppose God said, okay, you don't like it? Bang, you're gone. Oh, it's Monday morning. Traffic's going to be bad. It's going to be raining. Going to be late. Let me ask you this. If you stop and think, should you not say, thank you, God, for waking me up? You could have taken me home all during the night. Thank you, God, that I can stand up. Thank you, God, I can see. Thank you, I can smell. Thank you, I can move all these parts of my body. Thank you very much. Thank you, I can exercise. Thank you, I have food to eat. Instead of getting up, and you know, here's what happens. Do you realize that the first few minutes you're up, you set the rudder of your life for that day? This is why you ought to begin as early as you can, getting on your knees. I'm not knee business. Getting on your knees, reverencing yourself before God and telling Him, Lord, I need You to guide me today and to help me and to strengthen me. And Lord, I need You to show me how to do my best today. You set the rudder. Then somebody says, well, what about the speed? Well, that's between you and God, how fast you operate. What I want to say is that what you do is you want to be sure you're walking in His path and His will and for His purpose in that day. You know what will happen? When you decide you're going to do your best, you're going to feel fantastic. And when you begin to do your best, you know why you're going to feel better? You're going to get some compliments. God knows we need to have encouragement once in a while. So send somebody to you and say, you know what? I don't know what happened to you, but you're looking better. Or they'll say, you know what? You just seem to be so enthusiastic. Listen, an unenthusiastic person is impressed by an enthusiastic one. It's a matter of choice. And all I've told you today is just what God says in His holy word. And I challenge you to be wise enough to follow Him and see what awesome work He'll do in your life. And Father, how grateful we are that You didn't leave us here to think it all up for ourselves. And that we know that when we do our best, You're honored. You're blessed. And You've made it crystal clear in Your word that You will reward us for works that are done well. And I pray for every person who's listening that the Holy Spirit would speak to each of their hearts to examine themselves and to see, am I a procrastinator? Am I excusing? Am I delaying? Am I just lazy? All the questions they need to ask. And then to make a wise decision. I pray, Father, for people who are unsaved, who are thinking, well, how does this all fit me? I pray the Holy Spirit will speak to their hearts to remind them that procrastinating the act of asking Jesus Christ to save them can cost them their eternal life. That this is serious eternal business. In Jesus' name, amen. You may be one of those persons who says, I'm not even a Christian. All this stuff about doing your best. Well, let me ask this. If you're not a Christian, what are you doing with your life? If you're not a Christian, you have failed to make the most important decision you'll ever make. And see, more than likely, you've never said, oh, I'll never accept Jesus, or I'll never accept God. When? You have to make a decision. Do you have to? No. But let me just say one last word to you. The decision as to what you do with Jesus Christ has an eternal, forever effect upon your life. Only a fool neglects to deal with what is inevitable. And I pray that you'll not be foolish, but to ask Jesus Christ to come into your life. You say, how do I do that? You tell Him that you know that you're a sinner. You believe that He went to the cross and paid your sin debt in full. Maybe you don't fully understand it, but He did. You ask Him to forgive you of your sin based on not what you're going to do, but what He did at the cross. And you tell Him you're surrendering your life to Him and you're receiving Him as your Savior. And He'll help you understand fully what you do and show you how to live a godly life.
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0: Somebody hurt you. They hurt you badly. You feel the pain of it and you just can't get rid of it. Sometimes you feel like if you could just get back, if you could just take revenge, if somehow you could make them pay in some fashion, you'd feel better. But the truth is you really wouldn't. But you feel that way. And so you take this with you. Day after day after day. And what you don't realize is what's happening is a result of not dealing with that unforgiving spirit quickly. Bitterness begins to set in your life. It takes a deep, deep root. It begins to affect every single aspect of your life. You keep denying it as if it never happened. But it is happening. It is making its impact upon your life. It's affecting you in ways that you realize. It's affecting you in ways that you do not realize. It is never the will of God to have an unforgiving spirit, to hold something against anyone, no matter what. You may be able to justify it in your own mind, but you can't justify it according to God's word. So how do you deal with that hurt, that pain, that suffering, that ache, That thing that haunts you, that thing that weighs you down, that has you in bondage, imprisoned, somehow, in some way, you'd like to deal with it, but somehow you can't deal with it. It's just there. They did it to you. If you could just make them pay in some way, but you can't. Because it's not the will of God you make them pay. And especially if you're a child of God, it doesn't even fit who you are. Followers of Jesus Christ do not try to make people pay for the wrong that has been acted.

practical in Ephesians and Colossians, telling us how we need to deal with all kind of situations and circumstances. And in this passage, he's talking about the Christian's daily walk. And if you'll notice here, he's talking about laying aside our old self and looking at our former life and how we ought to live. Then he comes down to look, if you will, in verse 26. Be angry and yet do not sin. Do not let the sun go down on your anger. Do not grieve. Do not give the devil an opportunity. He who steals must steal no longer, but rather he must labor, performing with his own hands what is good, so that he will have something to share with those who are in need. Let no unwholesome word proceed from your mouth, but only such a word as is good for edification, according to the need of the moment, so that it will give grace to those who hear. Do not grieve the Holy Spirit of God, by whom you are sealed for the day of redemption. And then listen. Let all bitterness and wrath and anger and clamor and slander be put away from you, along with all malice. Be kind to one another, tender-hearted, forgiving each other, just as God in Christ also has forgiven you. So somebody says, well, let me tell you what they did to me. Understand. Let me tell you how long they did it. And let me tell you how much it cost me. And let me tell you how I hurt. Let me tell you about the pain I felt and the disappointment and the discouragement and the embarrassment. And let me tell you what I lost. And you're telling me that I'm to be forgiving when all of those things have happened to me. Here's what the scripture says. Be kind to one another, tender-hearted, forgiving each other, just as God in Christ has also forgiven you. You see, this is what makes it difficult. We want to go by our feelings. We want to go by our reasoning. We want to go by what other people think. We love to have other people's sympathy and their pity when we are suffering over some wrong done to us. But then you have to go back and ask yourself the question, not what do I think and what do I feel and what do my friends say. And you see, you can always get somebody to agree with poor you. And what they'll say is, if I were you, here's what I would do. They don't have any idea what they do. They're not walking in your shoes. They don't have your personality. They don't have your character. And so the issue is this. What would God have you do? Forgive each other just as God in Christ has also forgiven you. And the unbeliever says that's not possible. The unbeliever says that's not fair. There's nothing in the Bible about being fair. What's in the Bible is about being obedient to God. And so the issue is, how do you deal with this awesome spirit of unforgiveness, which is imprisoning you, has you in bondage, stealing your peace, your joy, your happiness, your sense of contentment? None of those can inhabit the same heart as unforgiveness. Now, forgiveness is all about giving up my resentment, giving up my right to retaliate, giving up my right to hold against, giving up my right to want somebody to pay for what they've done. It's giving it up. It's surrendering. It's laying it down. Is that easy? No, it's not. But forgiveness is all about giving up my right to retaliate, giving up, surrendering this desire to retaliate, this resentment, this anger, this bitterness, this hostility, whatever may have developed. It's giving it up, laying it down, and not requiring some payment, not requiring that person to do something to pay back somehow in some way, whatever they may have done. Is it easy? I say again, no, it's not easy. And one of the areas, I think, in all these years, and I've been a pastor 50 years, and I can tell you, I've talked to a lot of people, been through a lot of things in life. The area that appears, as I look back over the years in people dealing with unforgiveness, the area of life in which that seems to be the most difficult, the most painful, the most trying, and oftentimes come up with the most reasons not to, is when two people are divorced. When there is a tragic divorce and two people are split apart, they're pulled apart, that intimate relationship of marriage, that intimacy that's gone on all of those years, and then somebody walks away, whatever it may be. And oftentimes, the pain, the suffering, the heartache, the ill will, the bitterness, the resentment, the anger, the hostility that develops, it's just there. And somehow it seems that in the marriage relationship, that seems to

0: be the most difficult area for people to say, I forgive. Not that they'll ever forget. Forgetting and forgiving is two different things. Because you see, there are some instances and some experiences in life you and I will never forget. Forgetting them is one thing. But remembering them with anger and resentment and hostility and bitterness is something else. Remembering that it was an experience in life, remembering that you had to forgive, remembering all the good times and then remembering the pain, but you can still remember without remembering against the person and holding bitterness and resentment and anger in your heart toward them. Unforgiveness is simply this: my willful, deliberate refusal to lay down my resentment, my anger, my hostility, my unforgiveness. It's a deliberate action on our part. It's a choice we make. Forgiveness is a choice. Unforgiveness also is a choice. Now, I know that a person could say, but you don't understand what I feel. But you don't know what they did. And but if you'd have been treated this way. And but if you'd have been hurt like this. And but if you'd have lost this. And but if it had been your children. And but if it had been your wife. And but. You have to go back to this simple verse. What does God say? As the Lord Jesus Christ has forgiven us, we are obligated by Almighty God to forgive them. Listen, when you and I trusted Jesus Christ as our personal Savior, we forfeited our right to hold unforgiveness in our heart toward anyone for any circumstance, no matter what. Does God say that it'll be easy to step from that into forgiveness? No, He doesn't. Sometimes, depending upon the situation, the circumstances, sometimes, depending upon a person's spiritual maturity, sometimes, depending upon how long a person's been a Christian life, sometimes, it depends upon a person's understanding of the will of God. So, no, it doesn't mean that everybody suddenly jumps into this freedom from unforgiveness. But the issue is, sooner or later, it's got to come. We cannot defend an unforgiving spirit scripturally. A church may do it. A denomination may do it. A particular cult may do it. It doesn't make any difference. The ultimate question is, what does the Word of God say? And it says very clearly, the same way in which God has forgiven us, we must be willing to lay it down and forgive the other person who's hurt us. Now, well, let's just think about the whole nature of what's unforgiveness all about. What's it really all about? Here's what it's all about. It's all about my being willing to rebel against the Word of God in order to have my way. It's all about having this acid going on inside of me that's destroying me little by little. It's all about not being willing to deal with it, not being willing to identify it, not being willing to admit it, not being willing to acknowledge it, refusing deliberately to do it. The very nature of unforgiveness is it is destructive by nature. In every facet of a person's life, it is destructive by nature. So any kind of reasoning and defense is unacceptable. It's unacceptable before God for the simple reason He knows the damage it's doing. And when I think about its effect upon a person's life and how it damages them, it doesn't fit who we are. If you'll just think about this, I'm a follower of Jesus Christ, but I'm not going to forgive you. Because what's Jesus known for? He's known for forgiveness. What's the cross all about? The cross is all about the Son of God coming into this world for the primary purpose of dying on the cross to pay sin's debt in full, so that any and every person who's willing to receive Him as their personal Savior will be forgiven of their sin, past, present, future, have the gift of eternal life. That's what He's all about. That's why He came. So think about how uncommon this is, that a person receives the Lord Jesus Christ, who's all about forgiveness, who laid down his life for it, and now I, a follower of Jesus Christ, am unwilling to forgive someone else. It doesn't fit who we are. We're out of character. When a person who is a believer is unforgiving, they're out of character. They're acting in a way that does not fit who they are, does not fit who they claim to be, and does not fit the person they follow. So when you think about the very nature of it, that it's self-destructive, that it's a form of bondage, that it's a prison people get in. That is, they get caught up into this bitterness and this anger deep down inside. And then after a while, they can't get out. at least from their own perspective and in their own energy and their own understanding, they can't get out. What they don't realize is it takes the Holy Spirit working in a person's life to enable them to be freed of that pain and that suffering. And you see, among many consequences of it is this. Let's say that here's a person who is in a divorce situation and anger, bitterness, resentment, hostility, and about 2 years later they get married again. You know what they did? They brought all of their imprisonment, all of their hostility, all of their anger into the next marriage and the next poor person. They get dumped on with what came from someone else. You see, that's why you have to get rid of it. That's why you have to deal with it. If you're a young person, for example, and you're bitter towards your parents and you marry somebody, what you've done is you've brought into that marriage an attitude that's going to damage the person you say you love. If you're unforgiving, you need to deal with it because you can't keep it to yourself. It spreads. It affects every aspect of our life. And so it doesn't fit who we are. And if you read the scriptures, you can read Paul's epistles, you can read Peter, James. You read how many things Jesus said about being forgiving. So it's one thing to be forgiven. It's something else to be forgiven and forgiving. But that is exactly God's pattern for us. Because we have been forgiven, we have the responsibility, the obligation, and the awesome privilege to express that towards someone else, and that is to be forgiving toward them. I ask you this question. When you turn 360 degrees and your spiritual radar begins to click away, are there any bloops or bleeps in that 360 degrees indicating there's somebody out there that you've not forgiven? Maybe a long time ago. May have been yesterday. It could be this morning. But somebody's out there that wronged you in some fashion and you have never dealt with it. You've never forgiven them. Do you realize that all the time that you've been thinking about that and you say, well, I don't think about it anymore. Well, maybe not constantly, but it still crops up. And even though you push it down, say, that's the past, I don't have to deal with the past, I'm moving on in life. Well, I have news for you. If it's on the inside, you can't get away from it. You have to deal with it because you can't walk away from something that is internal that has you in bondage. You don't want to live your life in bondage. And no matter who you are and what you have, where you've been, notoriety, position, prominence, prestige, prosperity, if you're dealing with an unforgiving spirit, you cannot be happy. You cannot have peace. You cannot have contentment. You cannot have real, genuine security because it's going to affect the way you think, the way you relate to every single person around you. It is a terrible thing. And especially if there's the kind of and the degree of resentment that you are saying, I cannot forgive them no matter what, I will not. What you're saying is lock the bars on my prison. What you're saying is tie my feet, tie my hands, tie my mind, tie my heart. Because I don't want to live a full life. You can't live free and you can't live full as long as there is this kind of attitude of being unforgiving. Now think about this. Not only can you be unforgiving toward other people, you can be unforgiving toward yourself. And there are many people who will look back in their life and say, here's what happened back in my life. I did thus and so. And well, have you asked God to forgive you? Yes. Oh, I've asked him many times. Well, what did he say? Well, I know the Bible says if we confess our sins, he's faithful and just to forgive us our sins and to cleanse us from all unrighteousness. Have you done that? Yes. Did he forgive you? Well, so isn't it amazing how a person can read the Word of God, word for word, exactly what it says, and say they believe the Bible. And then when it comes to something like that, they say, well, I know that's what it says. Not just what it says. Is it the truth? Well, it's the truth. Did he forgive you? Well, you know what? They can't say it. You know why they can't say it? Because they haven't forgiven themselves. So forgiveness is not only directed toward other people. Forgiveness is directed toward ourselves. We've all done things in our life that God has had to forgive us for. And he has forgiven us. And the issue is, can't forgive themselves. Oftentimes a person will walk a church aisle and confess to the pastor, I've been saved and know I'm saved, but something's wrong. And how many times have I heard this? Something, oh, do you know what it is? I don't know what it is. Begin to talk, and back yonder somewhere, they did something, some issue in their life they've never been able to forgive themselves for. And what it does is it causes them to doubt their salvation. Well, tell me when you were saved. They tell you when. Well, what did you do? The same thing I did. In other words, I said, well, if you're not saved, I'm not saved. Oh, no, no, I know you're saved. But, well, why don't you think you're saved? They can't deal. You see, until you deal with forgiveness, nothing works right. Nothing works right. And so when you look in the Word of God, it's very evident to me when I look in the Scriptures that it's serious business. What did Jesus say? And let's go, if you will, back to what we call the Lord's Prayer. And look, if you will, in the 6th chapter of Matthew. And you know this by heart. Our Father who art in heaven, hallowed be thy name, and so forth. And it's interesting that the only part of this for which there is a warning has to do with forgiveness. So look at that. He says, pray then in this way, our Father who is in heaven, hallowed be your name. Your kingdom come, your will be done on earth as it is in heaven. Give us this day our daily bread. Forgive us our debts, or our transgressions, our sins, as we also have forgiven our debtors. Do not lead us into temptation, but deliver us from evil. For yours is the kingdom and the power and the glory forever. Amen. Period. Not quite. For if you forgive others for their transgressions, your heavenly Father will also forgive you. Now I want you to listen very carefully. Notice the if. If you forgive others for their transgressions, your heavenly Father will also forgive you. But if you do not forgive others, then your Father will not forgive your transgressions. Now there are people who will come to that passage and say, well, how will I ever know whether I'm saved or not? Because every once in a while, I just can't be forgiving to somebody who wrongs me. Well, here's what I want you to understand. You must distinguish between the pardon of our sin for salvation. That is our redemptive forgiveness, which is this. When you ask the Lord Jesus Christ to save you, and you accepted Him as your personal Savior, God placed upon Jesus, when He died, all the sin of all mankind. It was all there. And He crucified Him, and His death and the shedding of His blood paid the sin debt of the entire world, once and for all, past, present, and future. So when you come to Him and you ask for Him to save you, what does He do? He saves you. He forgives your sin. Listen, He pardons you of all of your guilt, all of your sin. He redeems you from that life of sin. He justifies you. He declares you no longer guilty. He reconciles you. He brings you back into a right relationship with Him. He sanctifies you. He sets you apart as a child of God. And therefore, all these things that go on, you say, well, then, but He said right here, what's He talking about? He's not talking about redemptive forgiveness. He's talking about those daily sins that all of us have to deal with. Every single one of us has had to be forgiven for many, many things over the years. Well, does that mean that we got saved every time we asked for forgiveness? No, it does not. The awesome power of Jesus' death paid your sin debt in full. And listen carefully. And the reason you and I can come to Him with daily sins and ask Him to forgive us, we're not forgiven because we're going to do better and because we make promises. We're forgiven on the basis of the shed blood of Jesus Christ at Calvary. It all goes back to what happened at the cross. And one of the reasons people feel like or believe that you can fall from grace is they don't understand what really happened at the cross. That His atonement wasn't partial. It was absolutely total, final, and forever and eternal. So when He says in this passage here, if you forgive others for their transgressions, your heavenly Father will forgive you. If you do not forgive others, then your Father will not forgive you. He's not talking about redemption. He's talking about this, that as a child of God and a follower of Jesus, if I'm not being willing to forgive other people for what they do to me, then what happens? My fellowship, listen, not my pardoned relationship, but my fellowship with Him is broken. And therefore, our relationship can't be right. In other words, if I have something against someone else, and then I come to Him and pray, because you remember this passage is here. He's talking about fasting and praying and entering your closet and all the rest. Then if you hold something against someone else and you're not forgiving them, how can you come and talk to the Father about your needs and about asking Him to forgive you for your sins, and at the same time, you've got it over here for somebody and just waiting for something to happen, and probably even feel every once in a while, God, if you just do something to them, I'd get free of this. No, you wouldn't. And there are people who live with animosity, and they live just hoping that somehow something's going to happen to that person in a way that now they'll feel better. What they're looking for is payback. That's what they're looking for, is payback. Well, God, you know, after all, it's time for them to be paid back. And I think about how totally unscriptural that is. And if you happen to be one of those persons who's going through that, then listen to this verse. Never take your own revenge, beloved, but leave room for the wrath of God, for it is written, vengeance is mine, I will repay, says the Lord. So somebody says, well, good, I hope he piles it on thick and heavy. That's the human heart. That's carnality, isn't it? That's a plain old carnality. But the truth is, that's the way people feel. I've heard people say, well, you know what? I know God will take care of it, but I sure would like to help him. No. None of that is what he's saying. He's saying that you and I must be willing to let him deal with whatever's gone on, whatever's happened, no matter what it is. I have to be willing to let him handle it. And sometimes that's very, very difficult. Am I willing to let him handle it? Am I willing to take my hands off of it and let him deal with it? We'll turn back to Matthew for a moment and look in Matthew chapter 18. Because here, Jesus and Peter are talking. And wouldn't this be just like Peter to be the one who wants to know, well, how many times am I going to give somebody? And I think when Peter says this, I can almost hear him saying this. 21st verse, 18th chapter. Then Peter came and said to him, Lord, how often shall my brother sin against me and I forgive him? Up to seven times? Because more than likely, Peter figured, look, I've forgiven him seven times, then I'm safe coming to Jesus now because I've already done this. And Jesus said to him, I don't say to you up to seven times, but up to 70 times seven, 490. How many of you have already? No, I won't ask you that. But how many of us have been to him 491 times and asked him to forgive us? What about 800? What about 1,000? What about whatever it may be? And what Jesus is saying is, there's no limit. Peter, sorry, 70 times 7 won't cut it either. It's not if they do this and if they do that, how many times. And oftentimes this is a person's excuse. But if you knew how many times I've had to forgive that person over all these years, then you'd understand why I'm just fed up. I'm at the end of the row and forgiveness is over. How many times has Jesus ever said that to you? At what point in your life when you'd sinned against him, and I mean it was rebellion against God, it was iniquity, it was wicked, did he say to you, that's it. Game's over. I've given you enough chances. This is it. No, not for your salvation. But what happens? Then we begin to suffer the consequences. And so we don't forgive 70 times 7. And if you'll notice, Jesus went on with this. And here's what he said. And I'll sort of tell you the story. He said, for example, the kingdom of heaven may be compared to a king who wished to settle accounts with his slaves. And one of them, if you'll notice in this 23rd verse, for this reason, or the 24th verse, when he had begun to settle them, one who owed him 10,000 talents was brought to him, and his whole family, getting ready to go to prison because he just couldn't pay him back. So he pleads for mercy, and so he says, all right, you know, I'm feeling compassion for you, and it's okay, I'm going to release you from the debt. Now, 10,000 talents, if it were silver, it could have been about $3 million. But if it were gold, it'd be a lot more than that. Let's just say $10 million. Now, if you'll notice what happens. That same slave goes out and finds one of his fellow slaves who owed him 100 denarii, which could be, at the most today, $50. So what does he do? Throws the guy in prison. So what does he say? He says, wait a minute. I forgave you of millions, saved you and your family, and you won't forgive for $25. You know, when you think about how many sins all of us have been guilty of over the years, little things, big things, you name it, whatever it might be, how many times God has forgiven us, wouldn't that be about like millions and millions and millions of dollars versus 1095? Somebody does something to us. Has anybody ever crucified you? No. He says you're not obligated to be forgiving, no matter what. It's not 70 times 7. And it's not if it's this sin, this pain, that pain, this hurt, how long, how short. None of that is even the issue. I have to be forgiving. Is it easy? As we said before, it depends upon a number of circumstances. But whether it's easy or not, it's not the issue. The issue is this. Am I willing to forgive when I've been wronged? It doesn't make a difference what the wrong is. The issue is, I am forgiven. So am I willing to do for someone else what the Lord Jesus Christ has done for me? Am I willing to lay it all down? Well, let's think about what those consequences are, for example. If a person does not forgive those who wrong them. Well, the consequences, first of all, look invisible, appear to be invisible, and very silent. You don't hear anything, you don't see anything. But when a person is unforgiving, it begins on the inside, in their spirit, in their heart. It also works in their mind. So what happens? It alters their thinking. And a person usually who is unforgiving, even toward others, is critical. Sometimes sarcastic. And oftentimes if you listen to their conversation, here's what you'll find. At some point in that conversation, they're going to reveal something about their unforgiving spirit. They can't keep it because it's inside. It's a part of them. And it's churning away. And it's working on their personality. It's working on their character. You don't see it. You don't hear it. But you know it's there. And then when they begin to talk and get honest and express their feelings about other people, before long, you find out there's something that's not level, there's something not right. And so it affects their whole personality. Their whole being is affected by it. Not only that, it affects their relationships. How many of you love being around a bitter person? Nobody does. And you see, when I say it, it's invisible, let me say this. When a person is unforgiving, and that anger and bitterness is ruling their life, you can see it in their eyes. You look at a person, you're close to that person, or you get close to that person. You look into the eyes of a bitter person. There's no joy there. There's no happiness there. There's no peace there. What did Jesus say? The eye is the light of the body. Sometimes they're sad. Sometimes they're very, very angry. And when they're angry, they can't hide it very long. Therefore, if it affects the human body, how is it going to affect the human body? Anger, resentment, hostility, all of those things create what? Tension and stress in a person's life. So eventually, what happens? Blood pressure goes up. And they want to blame it on somebody else. Well, I'll tell you, you know what, if you just knew what they'd done, you'd understand why I'm going to the doctor and taking 10 different things. Because that's what they did to me. No, they didn't make that happen to you. It affects your blood pressure. It'll affect your heart sooner or later. It'll affect everything about your body. Because you can't live with bitterness. God did not create these bodies to be living with an unforgiving spirit, hostility, anger, bitterness, and resentment toward other people. That's not the way He made us. He made us to live in peace and joy and happiness and contentment. Does that mean that it'll always be easy? No. But it means simply this. With the power of the Holy Spirit in our life, we can lay it down. We can forgive. We can have contentment in the midst of great difficulty. We can have peace in the midst, oftentimes, of warfare going on around us. As long as we keep our heart clean and our spirit right and our forgiveness flowing in the other direction, no matter what happens, you know, as long as the flow is toward the other person, no matter what they say, what they do, no matter what happens, there is a peace and a joy you cannot even explain. And I remember on one occasion somebody getting on my case and just letting me have it. I mean, just giving it to me good fashion. I had the strangest feeling. Because I stood there and I thought, well, Lord, somehow this is not even affecting me. I would normally think that this would get me upset and I'm just going to forgive them no matter what. And when they got through just blasting me away, I said, well, thank you very much. That was my honest feeling, because I was not going to allow them to put me in that kind of position, because you know what? I wasn't going to take it like that. And you and I can be wrong and accused or falsely accused. We can still have peace right in the middle of it. Why? Because that is the power of God in the heart of His followers. If you and I will keep the flow of forgiveness going in the right direction. Because one of the consequences is it's going to affect the human body. And I wonder how many diseases people have that originally began with the attitude, an unforgiving spirit, hostility, anger, bitterness, resentment. And you certainly are going to, it's going to affect your relationships, because it's hard to have a friend with somebody who's angry and who's bitter and who's unforgiving. And one of the reasons is because you think, well, if I ever made a mistake and said the wrong thing, they would have anger toward me and wouldn't be willing to forgive me. So it's hard to put trust in a person like that. It's hard to have that kind of a friendship. And imagine being married to someone who's full of anger and full of unforgiveness and trying to have a loving relationship with a person like that. It has to be very, very painful, very, very difficult, because emotions clash. Here you have genuine love and the other person is still talking about how somebody else treated them. And when I think about people getting married, you better think twice who you marry. You better ask yourself the question, not only are they going to be married to me, but how much of their past are they bringing with them? And what's in their past? Is there bitterness and anger and resentment and hostility and all? Am I bringing all of this into this? And say, sometimes a person will say, well, but I'm gonna get them converted. What a foolish thought. Why do you want to marry somebody that you've got to change right up front, who more than likely didn't marry you with the idea that you were going to change them? You see, the consequences of what appears to be a little sin. Unforgiveness is a serious sin because it affects every relationship. Think about this. It affects your prayer life. You cannot come to Him with confidence and faith asking God to do for you what you want Him to do, what you feel like He needs. And at the same time, when it comes to forgiveness, you won't forgive someone. So let me ask you this. How do you pray and ask God for this and ask Him to provide that and to provide this finances and provide this vacation and provide this need over here, and at the same time, you will not forgive someone else no matter what? Do you think God is going to answer that? Let me tell you why He won't. Are you listening? Say amen. Because it's out of character for Him. It's out of character for God to give and give and answer and answer and answer prayer while we are deliberately, willfully sinning against Him. And people oftentimes wonder, well, why doesn't God answer my prayer? Look within. It's the best place to look. And an unforgiving spirit, you just cancel it out. Well, what about your worship? And I was thinking a few moments ago, we were singing, and we were singing, It Is Well With My Soul. That's an awesome song. But let me ask you this question. How can you sing, It Is Well With My Soul, when you have an unforgiving spirit? Because the truth is, it is not well with your soul. It cannot be well with your soul when you are holding a spirit of bitterness towards someone else. And we sing, oh, the blood of Jesus that takes away our sin. Well, did it take away your brother's sin? Then why are you holding it against him? You see, the truth is, it's so simple, but so complex for some people. And yet, God made it simple. Here's what He said. As your Father's forgiven you, so forgive the one who's wronged you. Now, it doesn't get any simpler than that, any plainer than that, any clearer than that. So why do we justify? Think about this. How can you read the Word of God and understand the Scripture at the same time? For example, how would you read Colossians, Philippians, Ephesians? Just take those three. How would you read those, understand them, apply them? So I'm applying this to my life. If you're not going to apply it, you might as well not read it. But if you're reading the Scriptures and applying it to your life, what do you do with these verses? Here's what people do. They walk through the Scripture, hop over that, move on here to something else, and refuse to deal with sin. The Spirit of God does not hop. He does not skip us through any portion of the Scripture. When it comes to something in there, what do we say about the Word of God? It's a mirror. What does that mean? It reveals to me what I'm like on the inside. And so your Scripture reading is going to be hindered. Your worship is going to be hindered. Prayer life is going to be hindered. And it's going to short circuit your faith. So therefore, you're going to get discouraged. Well, God's not answering my prayer. And you'll say, God, why don't you answer my prayer? And not only that, not only does it affect your body, your worship, your relationship to Him, but you see, your whole perspective on life gets warped. God intends for us to live lives that are fruitful. And so how could you witness to someone else? And let's say that you witness to someone, you say to them, here's what Jesus said, He will forgive us of our sins. And if someone said to you, and you're withholding forgiveness, and they said, well, so-and-so wronged me, now what am I to do about them? What would you say? You'd say, forgive them. At the same time, you're withholding something. You see, we can all play the hypocrite without realizing it. When it gets right down to it, you and I forsook, we surrendered our right to hold unforgiveness toward anyone the day we trusted Jesus Christ as our personal Savior. We gave it up. There are many consequences that affect every aspect of our life. Relationship to Him, relationship to others, our physical being, the most intimate relationships. Imagine, when I think about people being married, and one of them is unforgiving toward the other one, and then what do they want? They want to go to bed with the other person with this unforgiving spirit. Or they want them to do thus and so with this unforgiving spirit. God didn't make us to be able to just brush it aside and move on in life. So what do we do with it? So let's think about something for a moment. How do you deal with it? Here's what He said. He said, be kind to one another, tender-hearted, forgiving each other, just as God in Christ has also forgiven you. So you say, okay. All right. So I acknowledge I have an unforgiving spirit. How do I deal with it? Here's what you do. Listen carefully. First of all, you acknowledge I do have an unforgiving spirit and identify the person. Just say, God, she, he, they, just name them. Here's what they did. I confess that I have an unforgiving spirit. And you pray to God and ask Him that the Spirit of God would enable you to lay that down. Paul talks about laying aside and laying down other sins in Colossians. Lay it down. Lay it aside. Well, what about unforgiveness? It's a sin. It's an act of rebellion. So how do I lay it aside? Here's what I do. I choose. It's a choice. It's a decision. I choose to no longer hold an unforgiving spirit toward that person. You say, but I don't feel that. It hasn't got nothing to do with your feelings. Feelings will come. For example, you can be saved by the grace of God and not have any feeling about it at the moment. That is, if you ask Him to forgive you of your sins and tell Him you're receiving Jesus Christ as your personal Savior, you may have lived a very wicked life, devilish life, and you ask God to save you, you may not have any feeling at the moment, but you make a decision by faith to accept Jesus Christ as your Savior. He accepts you, forgives you, cleanses you, writes your name in the Lamb's Book of Life, gives you the gift of forgiveness and eternal life, and at the moment, it's so overwhelming, you may not have a lot of feeling about it. You say, well, don't I have to have feeling to forgive someone? No. He says, as the Lord forgave me, I am to forgive the other person, period. It is a choice. I will no longer hold it against them. Now somebody says, well, does that mean I won't remember it? No, it doesn't mean that. There's some things that are done against people they will never forget. Never forget them, no matter what. Listen carefully. Forgetting it is one thing. Forgiving them is something else. It may become more and more distant in your past when you have forgiven them. But some things you will never forget. But here's the difference. If I forgive that person, when I think about it, I don't have these bad feelings. When I think about it, I don't think about holding it against them. I don't think about it as something done to me that was wicked and vile and evil and painful and hurtful. I think about something that happened and thank God I could forgive them and move on. It's a decision you make. My mother and I, but primarily her, she lived with a man for her husband for, it was not my father. My father died when I was 9 months of age. But she lived with him for over 45 years. 2 weeks after they were married, he was mean. And he was mean and ugly and vindictive and abusive all the rest of those years. I watched my mother forgive him so many times. I watched him abuse her at times when I was so angry. Only God kept me from doing something else. But it created anger within me and bitterness toward him and hostility. And I had to deal with it. And it took me a while to deal with it. But you know what? My mother, she just kept on forgiving, kept on forgiving. The last almost 10 years of her life, and his life, he was blind. You think my mother said, well, you deserve it. No. She waited on him hand and foot till the day he died. And when he died, I never heard her say, I'm glad that's over with. I never heard her say one negative thing about a man who wronged her all of her life. Can you forgive? Yes, you can. How will you know whether you did or not? Let me give an example of my own life. Somebody hurt me very deeply. Somebody I loved, did everything I knew to help them in life, and had not seen them in a long time. I forgave them. I forgave them immediately because I know that I'm not going to cross the street to avoid anybody. I'm not going to do that. I'm not going to live that kind of life. And so I forgave them. As difficult as it was to see it happen, I was quick to forgive them because I've never forgotten my mother's pattern. So I often wondered how I'd feel if I saw them again. And quite some time went by, and when I saw this person, I couldn't wait to get to them. And when I saw them and the other person saw me, we headed toward each other, I found my arms out, waiting to put my arms around that person and hug them and tell them how glad I was to see them. That's how I really knew that I had forgiven them. Is there anybody you need to put your arms around? Is anybody out there that it was painful and you've not forgotten it? Oh, it may not be that it would be proper for you to put your arms around them, but it may be that a handshake or a smile, or it may be that you could say, I'm really delighted to see you again. And I wonder how many of you, maybe you've reached way up yon in your years, and there are people that you've shunned and held back and just couldn't forgive them. Listen carefully. You do not want to die and leave unforgiveness in somebody's life. You don't want to die and have that person know that you left this earth with an unforgiving spirit toward them. You see, it doesn't fit who you are as a believer. So what I'm asking you to do is to be wise enough. Step out of that prison. Shake off those shackles of unforgiveness and let Jesus Christ send his love into your heart and through your heart to the other person. Life will change. Believe me, it'll change. You won't be the same person. And the people who know you will say, what happened to you? You just have to say, I stepped out of prison. I got unshackled. I'm free for the first time in years and years and years, and you'll be glad. How does that happen? Well, if you've never trusted Jesus, it's not going to happen. Because here's what happens. When you ask the Lord Jesus Christ to forgive you of your sins, and you tell Him that you're accepting Him as your personal Savior on the basis, not that you're going to be better, but on the basis that His death at Calvary paid your sin debt in full, and that you believe that, and you're receiving Him as your personal Savior, the moment you do that, the Spirit of God comes into your life. And He's there, as Jesus called Him, the Helper. Help us how? Help us in every single aspect of our life. And to help you to be forgiving is one of those. You trust the Lord Jesus Christ as your Savior, the power to forgive those who have wronged you, hurt you, pained you, is there for your willingness to express it to whomever it may be and whatever they may have done. And I want to encourage you to ask Him to forgive you, to cleanse you, to save you. And once you do, God will show you what steps to take. If you don't go to church and don't know where to start, you just write us and we'll send you a little booklet about how to begin the Christian life and what are the next steps in your life so that you can be free to be the person God wants you to be. You say, well, I am a Christian, but you've just named me today. Then all you have to do is make this decision. I choose, by the power of the Spirit of God within me, to lay down all unforgiveness, all this bitterness, all this resentment, all this hostility, all this anger. I choose by the grace of God to lay it down. And you say, well, suppose it crops up again. Lay it down. Suppose it comes back again. Lay it down. And after a while, you know what? It won't crop up anymore. And you'll feel this awesome sense of life-changing freedom. And Father, how grateful we are for Your love for us. You forgave us. You provided for that forgiveness when You knew we were not going to be perfect, that we'd make a lot of mistakes, that we'd sin against You, and that Your forgiveness would just keep on flowing through us. But Your love never ceased, and Your forgiveness never cease to flow. I pray the Holy Spirit will sink this message into the heart of every person who hears it and recognize there's a new life of freedom and liberty that awaits them if they're willing to come to the cross, that is, to come to the Lord Jesus Christ, asking for forgiveness and the surrender of their life. And we pray this in Jesus' name. Amen.
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0: Have you ever wished you had a 911 line to heaven? Probably many times you've wished that, when you could just get connected immediately with Almighty God to help you through some situation or circumstance in life. We've all been there. Times when we needed someone and you look around and family can't help you, friends can't help you, nobody can help you, but you need some help. When you find yourself in one of those situations, where do you turn? Who do you turn to? Or are you one of those persons who says, well, I don't turn to anybody, I can handle it, I just stuff it and move on. Well, you may stuff it, but eventually there are going to be consequences of that. And so all of us need to be able to know where to turn, what to turn to when we face those situations and circumstances when really we feel desperate, critical. Maybe we have this sense of overwhelming sense of maybe defeat or helplessness, hopelessness. Where do you turn when you have those feelings? We've all been there at some point or the other. Well, that's what I want to talk about in this message. But the simple reason that all of us need to know where to turn when we hit those circumstances, those situations when nobody can help us. That is, there are times when you and I need supernatural help, when it needs to be available now, not tomorrow, when you can't reach some friend on the phone. We need help when help is desperately needed. So I want you to turn, if you will, to the 14th chapter of John, and to remind you that
3: Jesus is encouraging his disciples. He's going to be crucified the next day. They are very discouraged. And Judas has betrayed him. And he's begun to talk about some things. They don't quite figure out how they all match up. He said, if you've seen me, you've seen the Father. I and the Father are one. And now he's talking about suffering and all the rest. But listen to these words of encouragement, because this 14, 15, 16 chapters of John really are words of encouragement. He's getting ready to leave them. And beginning in verse 16 of the 14th chapter, here's what he says. He says, I will ask the Father, and he will give you another helper that he may be with you forever. That is the Spirit of truth, whom the world cannot receive because it does not see him or know him, but you know him because he abides with you and will be in you. I will not leave you as orphans. I will come to you. Very important for them to know that the whole fact of his leaving was already frustrating and confusing and fearful. Now he says, I'm not going to leave you as orphans. I'll come to you. It's very interesting what he says in these next verses, because he offers them, promises them help. Help that will always be there. So the question is, who is this helper? What is this helper? And he says the helper is the Holy Spirit. Now listen carefully, because many people will sit in church pews for years and years and years and never understand who the Holy Spirit is. Not only that, they are sort of confused and frustrated when they hear about it, because they say, well, I believe in God and I believe in Jesus, but who is this Holy Spirit? In fact, I remember the first time that I ever preached a message on the Holy Spirit, which was about, a number of years ago. Let me put it that way. And I was preaching in an associational meeting where there were lots and lots of pastors and people who were representing that association. And when I finished preaching that message, this pastor walked up to me and he said, young man, if I had preached that sermon a few years ago, they would have thrown me out of the association. I said, why is that? He says, because you preached on the Holy Spirit. What an erroneous idea of the Holy Spirit. Not that he was erroneous about it, but the fact that you preached about the Holy Spirit. And yet, I remember preaching also in my own church there, and this lady came up to me afterwards and she says, why are you preaching all these sermons about the Holy Spirit? Jesus is the one I worship. Well, I had to get it a little bit straightened out. And I said, well, why don't you listen to the rest of them before you make a decision? It's amazing how ignorant people are of who he is. So let me explain to you. Jesus called him our helper. So let me explain to you who he is. The Holy Spirit is a person. He's not an it. And oftentimes people refer to him as an it. He's a person. He feels. He wills. He knows, just like we do, all the characteristics of a person. The Holy Spirit has them. Every time Jesus referred to him, he referred to him as a person. Notice what he says. I will ask the Father and he will give you another helper that he may be with you forever. He may be with you, not it. 26th verse of the same chapter. But the helper, the Holy Spirit, whom, not it, whom the Father will send in my name. And something very significant in this passage of Scripture is this. Back to this 16th verse. When he says, I will ask the Father and he will give you another helper. Listen carefully. The word another is a little Greek word, allon, A-L-L-O-N, which means another just like. And what he was saying is, I'm going to send you somebody just like me. Very significant, all these words. I'm going to send you someone just like me, and he's going to be with you. And look at this. He says, another helper that he may be with you for how long? Forever. Not until, not if, and in but I'm going to send you another helper who's going to be with you absolutely forever. That is the Spirit of truth, whom the world can't receive because it doesn't see him and know him, but you know him because he abides with you and will be in you. Now, here's the issue. People who are unsaved know nothing about the Holy Spirit. Secondly, the truth is the Holy Spirit is not in them. He's separated from them, because until you receive Jesus Christ as your personal Savior, the Holy Spirit does not live in a person's life. And so we're talking about, first of all, the person of the Holy Spirit. And second, I want you to know that he's not only the person of the Holy Spirit, but he's a person of the Trinity. That is, God the Father, God the Son, God the Holy Spirit. And when he says he will abide with you forever, he couldn't say that unless the Holy Spirit was omnipotent, omniscient, omnipresent. And so think about this. The Holy Spirit indwells every single believer. When you trust that Jesus Christ is your personal Savior, the Holy Spirit at that moment sealed you as a child of God. He comes to abide in you, to live in you, and he comes primarily as your helper. So think about this. One of the gifts of God to every single one of his children is the person of the Holy Spirit. He's the one who convicted you of your sin to begin with. He's the one who gives you the faith to believe. He's the one who makes you aware of the reality of who Jesus Christ is. He's the one who makes you aware of the fact that you need him. He's the one who brings you to confession and repentance of sin. He's the one who brings about this new birth in your life. And he's the one who comes in to seal you as a child of God. And the scripture says very clearly, if the Spirit of God is not within you, you are none of his. He's the one who bears witness to us that we are the children of God, a person of the Trinity. So think about this. You and I have within us a helper who is omniscient, knows all things, omnipotent, has all power, omnipresent, that is, all things are in his presence, but primarily he lives on the inside of us so that you can never be without him. You say, well, wait a minute, I could be without him. Listen to what Jesus says. He says he'll be with you forever. So if you happen to be one of those persons who believes that you can be saved and then you can be lost, then think about this. Jesus lied. And he didn't lie. He says he's coming to be with you and he's going to be with you forever. He didn't say he's going to be with you forever unless you deny me, Peter. He didn't. No. Unless you betray me. In other words, unless you sin. He doesn't say that. Once the Holy Spirit comes into your life and seals you as a child of God, you are forever a child of God and forever sealed. No one can break the seal of God in your life. And for example, somebody says, well, I believe that so-and-so was saved and they got out of God's will and died and went to hell. If a person was saved, you'd have to take the Holy Spirit to hell with him and he's not going. He doesn't belong there. He's not going. You are sealed, he says, unto the day of redemption, which means he seals you to the moment he takes you home to heaven. Think about this. And you see, the fact that we don't understand who the Holy Spirit is helps me understand, realize, that one of the reasons that people are not happy, they are not joyous as Christians. They're full of anxiety, full of fear, governed, and listen, and oftentimes plagued with fear and uncertainty and lack of security and all the rest in their life. Why? They don't realize who's living on the inside of them. The Spirit of the living God, the Holy Spirit, and he came to help her. What did he say? He says, I will ask the Father, he will give you another helper, that he may be with you forever. And then in that 26th verse, but the helper, the Holy Spirit, whom the Father will send in my name, he will teach you all things, bring all things to your remembrance. And then, for example, in the 15th chapter and the 26th verse, when the helper comes, whom I will send to you from the Father, that is the Spirit of truth, who proceeds from the Father, he will testify about me. And you will testify also because you have been with me from the beginning. What is he saying? The Holy Spirit is a person. He's a person of the Trinity. All of the aspects of the Trinity, all of his wisdom, all of his knowledge, all of his understanding. And think about this. He knows all about your life, present, past, and future. He has all power to do anything and everything that you need for him to do in your life. You have this awesome gift within you, and I wonder how many times you turn to him to help you in your Christian life, to see you through difficulty, hardship, and trial. What does he say? He says, I'm going to send you a helper, just like me, Jesus says. The Father's going to send him. The Father and I are going to send you this helper who will live in you and be with you forever. How many believers ever even think about turning to him? How many believers ever think about depending upon him, asking him? And he was so important that Jesus said to those disciples, he said, I'm going away. And he said, but here's what I want you to do. He said, you must sit down, tarry ye, he says, in the city of Jerusalem until you be endued with power from on high. He's with you now. He's going to be in you and with you forever. At Pentecost, what happened? You remember they were praying together. The scripture says the Spirit of God fell upon them, this mighty rushing wind, and the Spirit of God baptized them into Christ. That is, he identified them with him. The Spirit of God came upon them and indwelt them. And from that moment on, every single believer, every person who trusts Jesus Christ as their personal Savior is indwelt by the Spirit of the living God. And he's there to help us in every single circumstance of life. And so, as you look at your life and as you face the situations and circumstances that you face, and sometimes they're very difficult, sometimes they're critical, sometimes they're emergencies, you're never alone. And oftentimes believers will say, I'm just alone these days. No, you're not. If you're saved, you're not alone. You may feel lonely, but you're not alone. In fact, how far can you go from the Spirit of God who lives inside of you? Can't get away from him. He has a work to do. He has a ministry to fulfill in your life and mine. He is God's omniscient. He's God's

but into heaven itself, now to appear in the presence of God for us. That is, when Jesus ascended, he ascended into heaven. And the scripture says, what is he doing? Once at the consummation of the ages, he has been manifested to put away sin by the sacrifice of himself. And then, so Christ also, having been offered once to bear the sins of many, will appear the second time for salvation without reference to sin to those who eagerly wait for him. And then he says, he having offered one sacrifice for sins for all time, sat down at the right hand of God. Now, here's what I want you to remember. Watch this carefully. God the Father, God the Son, God the Holy Spirit, three persons of the Trinity, make up the Godhead, which is one. The Father, the Son, and the Spirit. The Father, the great Creator, ruling and reigning over all. Jesus said he put all authority in his hands. His Jesus Christ, the Savior, God's substitute for your sin and mine, giving his life, redeeming us. Seated at the Father's right hand, the Bible says he's ever interceding for us. Jesus said, the Father will send, we will send the Holy Spirit to live in you and with you. So who's living on the inside of you but the Holy Spirit? One of his primary reasons for living on the inside of us is to live, listen, in us and through us, the very life of Jesus. That's what he's all about. He's here to help you and me to face any situation, any circumstance of life, and to live out in us and through us, what? The very life of Jesus Christ himself. So where's Jesus? Seated at the Father's right hand. And so why did he send the Holy Spirit? Because he knew we couldn't do without him. And he was saying to those disciples in a very, very critical moment, because he knew they were going to scatter the next day. They wouldn't understand how he could say, if you've seen me, you've seen the Father. I'm the Father one. I could bring down legions of angels. Well, what are you doing hanging on a cross? Because he was fulfilling the Father's will. But he says, I will not leave you as orphans. I'm going to send one, the Holy Spirit, to be in you, with you, and upon you, so that every single believer is sealed with the presence of the Holy Spirit. You could not be alone, even if you wanted to, once you trust Jesus Christ as your Savior. So, if you happen to be one of those believers and you're sort of down in the dumps and you're saying, well, you know, I don't believe God's anywhere close by. I don't sense God. I don't feel God. And you just, you know, just talking about how bad things are. You need to stop and ask yourself the question, what is the truth about me? What is the truth about you? You trusted Jesus Christ as your Savior maybe last week, last month, 20, 40 years ago. And because of your ignorance of him, you have not taken advantage of this awesome person and power and love living on the inside of you that makes it possible for you to live this fantastic life. You say, well, now, wait a minute. This fantastic life. Look at all my troubles and trials and heartaches and burdens. I'll ask you two questions. Number one, how many of those did you bring upon yourself? How many of those did you bring upon yourself? Probably a lot of them. Secondly, what about those that you didn't bring upon yourself? You say, well, God let it happen. Well, he did. Well, why did he let it happen? God always has a purpose for every single thing. We claim Romans chapter 8 that he's causing all things to work together for good to those who call according to his purpose. Now, watch this. Suppose you didn't have any problems, any heartaches, any burdens. What would you know about the love of God? Suppose you didn't have any emergencies, any real trials, any things that you just absolutely could not handle. Suppose you had none of those. You would never know how awesome God is to reach down into your life and your heart in those critical times and to be exactly what you need him to be to help you through those times. You would never know that if he didn't allow them. He sent the Holy Spirit to live on the inside of us in order to do what? To enable us to become the persons God wants us to be. Achieve the things that God wants us to achieve. And you're out there working in your schoolwork, for example, or in your job, whatever it might be, and you're doing it on your own. You're not trusting God. You're not relying upon him. You don't ask the Holy Spirit to help you to do anything. Now, the Bible doesn't tell us to pray to the Holy Spirit, to pray to the Lord God himself, the Lord Jesus. And he says the Spirit is always doing what? The Spirit's always pointing us to Jesus. The Spirit's always pointing us to Jesus Christ, to glorify him. So look what God has done. While he sits in the heavens and reigns and rules over all things, and the Son sits beside him, interceding for all of his children, he has the Holy Spirit living on the inside of every single one of us, meeting every need of our life, ready and willing in every situation and circumstances to help us. He is our divine helper, but you don't call upon him. And then you wonder why.

0: you go through these situations. Believers, listen, would be happier, more peaceful, less anxious, more confident, more assured, more fruitful, more impacting if we took advantage of the person who lives on the inside of us. Well, now, what kind of a person is this? Well, first thing I know about him, he's very practical. That is, this isn't, listen, there's some people who have religion. We don't have religion. We have a faith. And our faith is in the one true God and in His Son, Jesus Christ, who went to the cross on our behalf, and in the Holy Spirit, whom the Father sent to live on the inside of us, to equip us and to enable us to face any and every circumstance of life. And so He's a very practical helper, because you can't come up with anything He's not willing to help you in. No situation, no circumstances, He's there to help us. And so when you say, well, I go through these difficult times in my life and my circumstances, but I want you to notice, that, for example, in this word that he uses here, notice he says, and I will ask the Father and he will give you another helper. Watch this. The word helper here, the Greek word is parakletos. Para mean alongside, and kletos is to be called. That is, the Holy Spirit is one whom the Father has called to do what? To walk alongside us, so to speak, and to do what? To help us. And remember this, if He's omniscient, He knows what's coming. If He's omnipotent, He can handle it. So you and I have someone who knows all about the future to warn us of things that are coming, to make us aware, and to enable us, to strengthen us, to equip us. Very, very practical helper. We're not talking about some theological jargon. We're talking about somebody that Jesus called a person whom He sent because He knew you and I need help. Amen? We all need help at times in our life. And so He sent Him. He's a very practical helper. But not only that, He's a very personal helper. This isn't some thing. This is a person. And when I think about other religions, for example, and all the things that people go through to try to please and appease their God, and the gods, first of all, they can't speak, they can't hear, they can't do anything. It's all a waste of time. I know they don't like to hear about it, but it's the truth. It's a waste of time. We have a person. And you remember what Paul said when he went through Athens? He said, I see you've got some statues out here. One of them says to the unknown God, I'm telling you who He is. He is the Lord Jesus Christ, who came to save you from your sins and to fill you with the Spirit of the living God. He is a very personal helper. Listen, if He's living on the inside of you, what is it about you He doesn't know? He knows everything about us. Somebody says, well, that's the problem. That's what I don't like about Him. He knows everything. Well, you want Him to know everything when you're hurting. You want Him to know why you're hurting. You want Him to know the needs of your life. He knows all about us. He's a personal, listen, a personal messenger sent by the Father to us to live on the inside of us and to be with us forever for every situation, circumstance of life. Practical, very helpful, very personal. And one of the wonderful things about Him is that He's available. Listen, He is available 24 hours of every day, 60 minutes in it. Listen, in every hour, 60 seconds in every minute, in every millisecond, He's living on the inside of you, always available. So when you say, well, you know, I pray to God and He doesn't listen, that's not true. God can hear what you say. The question is, are you coming to Him in the right way? Are you coming to Him full of sin in your life and expecting God just to ignore all that? No, remember who's on the inside of you. Omniscient Holy Spirit, who is our helper. He's very practical, always available. And listen, He's also always adequate. You can't come up with anything that God can't handle. Isn't it amazing how we as believers oftentimes we say, oh, I believe the Bible from cover to cover. We read the verses and we see what they say. But when it comes to applying it to our life, we don't do it. Think about this. You have this adequate, available Holy Spirit who is omnipotent, has all power, can handle every situation. And you go calling your mother or calling someone else or asking somebody else, why don't you call on Him? You know when most people call on God? Tell me. When they've called on everybody else and they can't help Him. Listen, He's living on the inside of you. This is practical. This is real. And one of the reasons you don't have the joy that God wants you to have and the peace He wants you to have, He doesn't want His children full of anxiety and fretting and fuming about the future and security and all these other things. He's already taken care of every bit of that. And you say, well, what about these troubles He allows me to go through? Just to demonstrate His awesome love for you. That's one of the reasons. And what does it do? It drives us to God. And listen to this. Whatever drives you and me to God is good for us. Whatever drives us to God is good for us. Because He'll work it out in such a way, it'll turn it for our good every single time. He's available. He's adequate. And listen, He's dependable. You don't ever have to worry about coming to Him and asking about anything. And He's not going to be late. He's not going to be in a hurry. He's not wringing His hands. God loves you and me and wants the best for us. And He loves us so much. Listen, it's not enough for Him to be in heaven. He says, I'm going to send you someone who's going to be in you, with you, and upon you forever. And He is going to be your helper, your parakletos, the one who's going to, I'm calling alongside you to walk with you through the fire, in the valley, on the mountaintop, when things are good, when things are bad, when everybody's happy, when everybody's sad, He's still there doing His work in your life. And I think about how many people sit in pews week after week after week, and they don't even have any idea who He is. They're saved, but they don't know anything about Him. Or they've just sort of heard about Him. And they've heard about those people who believe in the Holy Spirit, and they put some kind of a category on all of that, and they say, stay away from that. Well, you can't stay away from God. And so whatever else you may fear, remember this. The Holy Spirit is a person of the Trinity sent by God the Father and the Lord Jesus Christ to live on the inside of you to help you. He's there as your helper. No matter what you face, He's adequate, ready, dependable, and He's also very wise. Now, what do you mean by being wise? Well, of course, He knows what to do, when to do it, and how to do it, but He also knows something else. He's also wise enough not to do for you and me what God's made us to do for ourselves. So we can't afford to be lazy and say, well, the Spirit of God's going to help me. No, He's not. You can't be slothful, can't be lazy, careless, indifferent, and wasteful and expect the Holy Spirit to bail you out of all of that. He's not going to do it. He'll convict you of it, but He's not going to bail you out of it. We're to live righteous lives, godly life. And you see, the truth is, we don't have any excuse for not living a godly life. The person who is God in the Spirit is living on the inside of us. And one of His responsibilities, primary responsibilities, is to do what? Watch this. To live out through our speech, through our body, through our ears and our eyes and our hands and our feet, the life of Christ. He says, we are the body of Christ. Where is He? Seated at the Father's right hand. Well, where is the body? He's living in you. It's your body, my body, all the bodies of believers all over the world. We make up the body of Christ on earth. And listen, He has a plan for every single one of us, ready and willing to work out that plan every day. Well, think about some ways, for example, or some areas of our life in which He helps us. And one of the first ones is in our prayer life. Look, if you will, in the 8th chapter of Romans and notice what Paul says and the parts of speech he uses. Listen, he says in verse 26, in the same way, the Spirit also helps our weakness, Paul including himself. For we do not know how to pray as we should, but the Spirit Himself intercedes for us with groanings too deep for words. What in the world does that mean? Well, it simply means this, that sometimes you and I don't know how to pray like we ought to pray. We don't know how. Sometimes we don't know what to ask for. Sometimes we don't know what His will is. Sometimes we're not sure how we should pray for another person. He says the Spirit of God who lives within us will do what? Intercede with us and through us with groanings. That is, sometimes don't you find yourself just crying out to God or praying to Him and, Lord, I don't know how to ask about this. I don't know what's going on in this person's life. I just feel burdened to pray for them. Or maybe you're trying to find the Lord's will in your life and, Lord, I don't know what Your will is, but I need You to show me. He's there to help us in our prayer. Well, let me ask you a question now. Suppose I ask you this. When you pray most of the time, do you pray standing up, lying down, or kneeling? When is the last time you knelt on your knees before Almighty God and prayed? You've said, well, I can pray standing up, I understand that. I can pray lying down, I understand that. I can pray seated, standing, riding. When is the last time you got on your knees? You say, I don't have to get on my knees to pray. Is it that you don't have to or you're too proud to? Ask yourself the question, when is the last time you got on your knees in acknowledgement of the supreme superiority, holiness, righteousness, the glory of Almighty God, because there's not a single one of us who's worthy to come to Him. And I'm asking you, when is the last time you humbled yourself before Him, got on your knees to talk to your Heavenly Father? You say, why do you have to get on your knees? You don't have to. You don't have to. But when I think about who this is that I'm worshiping and serving, listen, He's not a bellhop. He doesn't just come running to me when I have something for somebody else to do. He is God, this righteous, holy God living on the inside of us, willing to help us. And we come to Him in prayer. And I made it a habit a long time ago, since I can remember, that before any day of my life is over, if I'm able to walk or get out of the bed or whatever, I'm going to get on my knees and talk to God. Does that make me holy? No. But here's what it does do. It keeps me very aware of my unworthiness and His awesome glory and power and majesty as God. And when you and I, when a person cannot kneel to talk to the Father, it's because of pure pride. I don't have to do it. When I first came to Atlanta, I came as an associate pastor for a year before I became the pastor. And the staff that was here would not get on their knees to pray. The day I became the pastor, we pray on our knees, a year gone. And then we began to grow. Listen, God is not a bellhop. He is this holy God before whom every single one of us will one day, what? Bow and acknowledge that He is the Lord Jesus Christ. Don't you think we ought to get in the habit? Think we ought to sort of do a little practicing? That one of these days we're going to kneel before Him. A second awesome thing the Holy Spirit does to help us is to help us with the Word of God. That is, He helps us interpret the Word of God. If you turn to 1 Corinthians, for example, in the second chapter, listen to what he says. If people tell you, well, I've read the Bible and this, that, and the other. Let me just say this to you. If a person's not a believer, they cannot understand the Word of God. He said, how do you know that? Because Paul states it clearly in 1 Corinthians chapter 2. Listen to what he says. The natural man, that is a lost person, does not accept the things of the Spirit of God, for they're foolishness to him, and he cannot understand them because they're spiritually appraised or discerned. Lost person can't. So when you argue with somebody and they say, well, you know, I've read the Bible, but I don't understand that. Well, that's what God said. You wouldn't. Don't push that in their face, but you know it's true. Or they may say, well, I read the Bible and I don't believe all that's true. Naturally they don't, because the Bible says that it's foolish to them. But listen, you and I have the Holy Spirit to interpret the truth of God's Word. So watch this. The truth is, I may happen to be a vessel, but I'm not the teacher. The Spirit of God is the one who's the teacher. He's the only one who can discern. He's the only one who can give you understanding and enlighten your mind and mine about what the truth is about the Spirit of God and about the things of God, about the will and purpose and plan of God. He's the one who does that. He's the discerner, because he says, for to us God has revealed these things through the Spirit, for the Spirit searches all things, even the depths of God. You want to understand the Word of God? Then when you read it, ask the Holy Spirit to give you understanding and show you how to apply it to your heart. You think, for example, what about some of those verses that you've memorized and you go back to once in a while, and all of a sudden you read the same verse and you think, my, I never saw that before. Why? Now watch this carefully. Why? Because the Spirit of God gave you deeper understanding. Now watch this carefully. The Spirit of God, here's how He helps us. He helps us by giving us understanding and insight into the Word of God according to where we are at that point in our life, what we're thinking, what we're going through, how we're feeling, what we're challenged with. So what happens? He gives us new insights. You can read the same verse over and over and over again. And then here you are at this point in your life, and you go back and you read that same verse, and God just has a message that goes straight to your heart. Had you read it before? Yes. Did you see that before? No. Why? That's not where you were before. The Spirit of God is the discerner. He's the one who's the teacher. He's the one who brings to light the truth of God's Word. Then He helps us in the whole issue of sin. For example, He says when the Holy Spirit comes, He will convict us of sin, righteousness, and judgment. What does that mean? He will convict us of our sin. That's how we got saved. Holy Spirit convicted us of our sin, made us where we needed Christ, showed us how to trust Him. Convict the world of sin, righteousness. That is the righteousness of Christ, which made it possible for Him to go to the cross and die and pay our sin debt in full, because He was the only one who was righteous enough to do it. And He says, convict the world of sin, righteousness, and judgment, the judgment that is to come. The Spirit of God will remind us that we're going to give an account to God one of these days. He reminds us and shows us what in our life is not right. For example, you move along the Christian life and maybe you're heading in the wrong direction and you get what I call static in your heart. And that's the Holy Spirit doing what? Warning you, watch it. Heading in the wrong direction, that's not of me, that's not righteous, that's not godly, that doesn't fit who you are, that doesn't belong in your life, that's the work of the Spirit of God. If we didn't have the Holy Spirit of God in our life, we'd probably put up with some things that God does not want us putting up with, and maybe not even be aware of it. It's the Spirit of God who makes us aware of these things. Then I think also that one of His works in our life is the fact of those moments of weakness and frailty we have in our life. There are times, for example, when there's a sense of weakness and you don't feel adequate and you just can't quite, you think, I don't know what's going on. Did you realize that the Holy Spirit can energize your physical body? He can give you strength and energy to do what you normally would not be able to do. And I can think of many times in my life when I thought, God, I don't know how I'm going to be able to handle this or do this or say that or whatever. And here's what I learned a long time ago. Thank God. No matter how tired I was, if I'd get on my knees or on my face before God and start talking to Him and just tell Him what I needed and that I needed a fresh new anointing or energizing of the Spirit of God in my life, about 15 or 20 minutes of that, you can get up, and I'm here to tell you, there's nothing that can stop you. God knows how to deal with your human body. He knows when you need strength. He knows when you need encouragement. He knows when your spirit needs to be charged up. And so what did He say? He said, I'm going to send you a helper. I'm going to help you with your body. Now, if you just eat carelessly, indifferently, and you just totally ignore your body, He's also going to remind you of that. He may place in front of you over and over again, diet, diet, diet, diet. And you just ignore His word to you. What happens? Then you pay the penalty. But He's there to help you know how to eat, know how to exercise, what you should eat, what you shouldn't eat, how you ought to treat your body, what you ought to do, what you shouldn't do. Listen, there's not a single facet of our life that He's not there willing to help us. In every aspect of our life, in those moments of weakness, He's there. For example, when we are tempted to doubt His truth and to doubt His promises, what does the Spirit do? The Spirit is there to help us. And here's what the Spirit's going to ask you. Would the Father lie to you? No. Does He keep His promises? Yes. And you see, here's what happens, and this tickles me sometimes now I think about it. People said, well, that's what I'm thinking. Let me tell you something. The Spirit of God is the one who can, listen, who can place thoughts in your mind to think His thoughts. You thought they were your thoughts. They're His thoughts. He's the one to remind you that God keeps His promises. He's the one to remind you and me that God doesn't fail to keep those promises, that what He promises He will provide because all of heaven's power is behind Him. Then, for example, there are those times when you and I go through difficult times of sorrow and heartache because of loss of some loved one or whatever it might be. Friend, only God can help in those times. That's the work of the Holy Spirit. And how many times have I seen it? Caskets here, Family comes in. Everybody's sad. Understandable. There's nothing wrong with that. Then you begin to talk about what Jesus said about the resurrection and what he said about life after death and what he said about the fact absent from the body, present with the Lord. And listen to this, you cannot bury a child of God. You don't bury saints. You don't bury saints. And so by the time you get through telling them what Jesus says, they're sitting there smiling and saying yes and thanking God and all the rest. That has to be the work of the Holy Spirit. Only the Holy Spirit can take a broken heart and do what? And mend it and mold it and encourage it and cover it and assure it, right, listen, in the presence of the body of someone whom they love dearly. When it comes, for example, to what he wants you to do. Think about this. God, watch this. First of all, it's the Holy Spirit who gives us spiritual gifts. He's the one who equips us to do the work that God has called us to do. Every single person is equipped to serve the Lord in some way. You say, I don't know what mine is. Have you asked him? Oh, well, no, I really haven't asked him. Well, listen to this. Talents and skills and natural abilities, I'm not talking about that. I'm talking about those spiritual gifts. That discernment, that power, that potential to make an impact. The Spirit of God is what? Is there to help you and me to make an impact in the lives of other people, whoever it may be. Where you work on your job, you say, well, you know what? I'm afraid I'll say the wrong thing. Stop being afraid. Ask the Spirit of God to speak through you. Will he do it? Sure he will. Does God want those people saved? Yes, he does. Well, what will he do? He will empower you, instruct you, teach you what to say and what not to say. And sometimes he may say to you, don't say anything. Don't say a word. You say, well, the Spirit of God would never tell me that in the presence of a lost person. Yes, he would, because he wants the lost person sometimes to bring it up. And as soon as he brings it up or she brings it up, then he's going to tell you what to say. The Spirit of God is there to equip us to do whatever God has called us to do. Here's the issue. You say, well, why doesn't that work in my life? And there's one primary reason. The Spirit of God is not going to fight you. He's on the inside to equip you to live the Christian life. You cannot live the Christian life apart from the Holy Spirit. You cannot. Well, let me ask you this question. If I name something that you want in your life, would you say amen? Is that fair enough? Out loud. So we let everybody know that's what you want. Number one, do you want this in your life? Love.
1: Amen.
0: What about joy?
1: Amen.
0: Peace.
1: Amen.
0: Patience.
1: Amen.
0: Kindness.
1: Amen.
0: Goodness.
1: Amen.
0: Faithfulness.
1: Amen.
0: Gentleness.
1: Amen.
0: Self-control.
1: Amen.
0: Well, well, well, well. Then you know what? You've got it, because that is the fruit of the Holy Spirit. That's what he promises. He said, okay, now, wait a minute now. I want all of that in my life, but I don't have it. Why do I not have it? You ready for this answer? One word, and then you're going to let me know how much you want those in your life. One word, surrender. Watch this. To the degree to which I surrender myself to the Holy Spirit, that to that degree will there be love, joy, peace, goodness, kindness, self-control, all the rest. You say, you mean to tell me that if I surrender my life fully to the Holy Spirit, that I can experience all that? Yes. Watch this. You say, but I don't think I have the ability. Right. I'm not sure I can do that correct again. You know why he sent a helper? Because we can't do it. Listen, one of the most significant moments in my life was when I realized out in the backyard, in my study, alone, on the floor, talking to God, and God helped me to understand for the first time in my life, although I've been to seminary and already been pastoring two churches before that, that it was not my responsibility to live a Christian life. What an awesome sense of relief. It's his responsibility to live through me. And here's the way I learned it. I was preaching through the book of Galatians, and I was coming to chapter 5, and I was getting worried. Literally worried. I thought, God, I'd already got into the first part of it, I thought, the Sunday's coming when I got to come to that 26th verse and the fruit of the Spirit. And Lord, that's not true in my life. On Sunday it is, but what about all those other days? Love, joy, peace, goodness, self-control, gentleness, kindness. I was sweating it because I was not going to tell somebody something that I did not know for certain. And I'd already come to this conclusion. God, you have got to teach me something I don't know. I cannot stand up here and tell these people something that's not true. Well, God wasn't late, but he's getting close. Because this is about 3 weeks before. I realized for the first time in my life, he says, these characteristics are the fruit of the Holy Spirit, not of Charles Stanley. Not your responsibility. You've already got this many years to prove to being a failure and all that. This is the way it works. You surrender your life totally to me and watch me work this in your life. And I can tell you, that was a defining moment in my life. It was a shocker. Because I'd prayed and fasted and begged and pleaded and worked hard and struggled and strived and you name it. Was I happy? No. Was I being obedient to God? As best I knew how. But you know what? I had missed the point. That it isn't what we do. It's what he, our helper, does in us and through us if we are willing to surrender everything to him. Now you mark this down. When you lose any of that, your love, your peace, your joy, your goodness, your kindness, your self-control, gentleness. Watch this. When you lose any of that, look inside of you. And the Spirit of God will show you something about your attitude, your action that has sort of muddled that in your life. A life surrendered to the Holy Spirit, the great helper, is a life that has the promise of all of that. You say, but wait a minute. What about those times of trial and tribulation and heartache? Well, can I still experience his love? Yes. Joy, kindness, peace? Yes. Why? Because I know who's in control. That's the reason. It works. He's God's personal adequate helper, sent to you and to me to enable us to become the person God wants us to be and to accomplish the work he's called us to accomplish. It is ours for the asking and believing and surrendering. Father, how grateful we are that you provided so much for us. It's awesome when we think about that you have condescended to live on the inside of us. And that we always and will forever have a person of the Trinity, the Holy Spirit, God living inside of us to enable us to face every circumstance of life. I pray that every person who hears this message will be wise enough to surrender their life to you, yield to the Holy Spirit, trust him daily in every circumstance to be their helper. In Jesus' name, amen. Well, if you've never trusted Jesus Christ as your personal Savior, that won't work. You say, you mean to tell me that I can't call on God and have him help me? Listen very carefully. The only thing that God will do to help you as an unbeliever is this. He will help you in those circumstances when he, listen, has the motivation in mind to bring you to repentance. That's what Paul says, second chapter. He said, don't you know that the goodness of God to lost people? Don't you know the goodness of God is for the purpose of leading you to repentance? Would I say that God would never help you? I would never say that. But you can't call him Heavenly Father if you rejected his son. Watch this. You say, well, I can call him Heavenly Father if I reject his son. No, you can't. Here's the reason. The scripture says, I and the Father are one, Jesus said. And if Jesus and the Father are one, you can't have one without the other. I want to challenge you to ask the Lord Jesus to forgive you of your sins. Surrender your life to him And life all of a sudden will take on a whole different, fantastic perspective if you're willing to let him do it.
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3: With a message from God's Word, here's Charles Stanley.
0: How available are you to God? You say, well, I guess I'm totally available. He's God. Not necessarily. When you trust that Jesus Christ is your personal Savior, what did you do after that? For example, you were baptized and you started going to church. And maybe you started giving a little bit of money till you learned to tithe and start reading your Bible and so forth. But have you ever thought about how available you are to Him? That is God able to use you to the very maximum of your potential? That is your schedule such that you really don't have a lot of time for Him? Has your life so planned that once you became a Christian, you thought, well, now that my sins are forgiven and I know I'm going to heaven, then I just need to live out my life? Well, have you ever thought about the fact that when He saved you for a purpose? That He had probably several purposes in mind, but most of all, did it ever occur to you that He wanted to use you for some specific, for some particular reason? And therefore, He wanted you to be available to Him. And so, if you have been saved by God's grace and love and mercy, and now you've just decided how you're going to live, you've missed a very, very important factor in life. That God saved you for a number of reasons, one of which is that He might use you, and that you and I may become available vessels through whom He could do His work. So I want you to turn, if you will, to the 22nd chapter of Luke. And I want to explain how very important it is that you and I make ourselves available to Him. And even when we do, what we can expect, and one thing for certain, God will take advantage of our yieldedness to Him, uses in ways we probably never dream of. So in the 22nd chapter of Luke, let me tell you what's happening. Jesus has been speaking with His disciples and at the Lord's table, as we call it, and explaining some things to them. And He told them that one of them was going to betray Him. And He just finished saying this on this crucial night before His crucifixion. And so they began to ask the question, well, which one of us is it? And then that discussion didn't last very long. And listen to what happened next. The discussion moved over into what's going to happen to Jesus and who is this going to betray Him. And there arose, in the 24th verse, there arose also a dispute among them as to which one of them was regarded to be the greatest. Now, how selfish and self-centered and prideful could they be? Here He is talking about His crucifixion. Life was going to be short. And now they want to find out who's going to be the greatest of them all. Isn't that just like carnal Christians? That we are more interested in what we're going to get, where are we going to be, what is going to be our position, what are people going to think about us, rather than how can I give my life away to Jesus Christ? And so listen to what happens. So, He said in the 25th verse, the kings of the Gentiles, which referred to those unbelievers, the pagans, lord it over them, and those who have authority over them are called benefactors. But it's not this way with you, but the one who is the greatest among you must become like the youngest, and the leader like a servant. There are not many folks who want to be a servant, want to be leaders. For who is greater, the one who reclines at the table or the one who serves? Is it not the one who reclines at the table? But I am among you as the one who serves. You are those who have stood by me in my trials. And just as my Father has granted me a kingdom, I grant to you, He says, that you may eat and drink of my table in my kingdom, and you will sit on thrones judging the 12 tribes of Israel. And all of a sudden He switches the conversation and says, Simon, Simon, behold, Satan has demanded permission to sift you like wheat. But I've prayed for you that your faith may not fail, and when once you have turned again, strengthen your brothers. But He said to him, Lord, with you I'm ready to go both to prison and to death. And He said, I say to you, Peter, the rooster will not crow today until you have denied me three times that you may know me. Now, this passage of Scripture is about sifting. And if you'll notice that phrase in the 31st verse, Simon, Simon, which was his name before Jesus called him the rock, that is Peter. Simon, Simon, behold, Satan has demanded permission to sift you like wheat. Now why? That's the issue. Does he sift us today? Yes, he does. So I want you to understand what's going on in this passage, and simply first to say that God has purpose to use every single person who places their trust in him. He has purpose to use all of us. And if you'll turn to Ephesians chapter 2 for a moment, and if you'll notice here what in this second chapter, these very familiar verses, when he says, "For by grace you are saved through faith, that not of yourself, it's the gift of God, not of works, lest any person should boast." And then if you'll notice the 10th verse, listen to what he says. He says, "But we are his workmanship, created in Christ Jesus for what? For good works which God prepared that you and I should walk in them." That is, God saved you and me for the purpose of doing what? Of using us, that we would become his children, and that you and I would serve him all the days of our life. And I think about how many people are saved, and nobody ever says to them, "Now that you've trusted Jesus Christ as your Savior, let me tell you what to expect." You can expect God to begin to work in your life to prepare you to be a servant of God. And so most people grew up thinking servants of God are those who stand on platforms and preach the word or sing the gospel or do a few other things. And so everybody else is to sit and listen. Nowhere in the Bible does it say anything of the sort. It's not a matter of sitting and soaking up with the truth. And if you sit and soak long enough, you'll finally get sort of sour. It won't be worth too much because you're just soaking it in and you're taking it in and taking it in and taking it in. And for what reason? To give it out. We are to be the servants of the living God as he spoke of himself. And so, when you think in terms of what he is saying here and talking about sifting, what's that all about? He's purposed that every single one of us serve him in some fashion. Look, if you will, in 1 Peter for a moment. And I want you to notice what he says here. If people could just get the idea that Jesus Christ has saved me in order to use me, that I would be a servant of his, everything would change. Because you see, not only has he chosen to save us and to work through us and to speak through us, to serve in different ways, because he's purposed us that all of us be his servant doesn't mean he's purposed that all of us do the same thing. And that's why most people think only servants are those who are up front. Some of God's greatest servants have never been up front. You'll never see them on television. You'll never hear them on radio. You'll never see their pictures or their names in magazines. Some of God's greatest servants are doing their work behind the scenes in such a fashion that only God knows, and yet those are some of his greatest servants. It isn't who's seen, who's heard. It's who has made themselves available to him. And when you ask yourself the question, well, then why has he done this? That is, what's his purpose? Why does God want us to serve him? Well, think about this. First of all, God uses us to carry out his work. He's got angels innumerable to carry out his work in heaven. Do they do the work on earth? They do some things on earth, no doubt. But he's called you and me to serve him. And to do what? To carry out the work to which he's given us. Now, the most familiar one would be, for example, he says to his disciples, "As you go, make disciples of all nations, baptizing them in the name of the Father, Son, the Holy Spirit, teaching them to observe all the things that I have taught you." He says, "I'm going to be with you all the way to the end of the age when you do this." And some people say, "Well, but I'm not a preacher, I'm not a missionary." That's not even the issue. The issue is this. He's called us to serve him. And in the many, many different ways and the many, many different needs that are out there in the area of God's service. And I think oftentimes the people, for example, who help put the program on radio and television, whatever ministry it is, it's all those people in the truck that nobody sees, all those people in those rooms back there that nobody sees. And you think about in every home, there's somebody at home, there's mom who's never seen. She's doing the work. She's working there, as we say, sun up to sundown, past sundown. People have awesome jobs and ways of serving God that other people will never see. And it's the people who will only serve when they can be seen, when they can be heard. You see, God doesn't have much to do with that being seen and being heard. He has to do with the heart. What is the condition of the heart? And here's the Son of God who says, I came not to be one who leads and lords it over you, but he says, I came to be a servant. And he demonstrated that. So he calls us the servant because he desires to use us. And he uses us in different ways, in different aspects of life. And so you're sitting here saying, or sitting there saying, well, how could God use me? That's not even the question. The question is, are you available for him to use you? And so he gets his work done. How does he get his work done? Through people like you and me. And there are different responsibilities, different aspects of the ministry, and different aspects, for example, of life. And so he uses all kind of people to do all kind of things. And think about this. He doesn't wait till you're 25 years of age to start using you, or 35 or 65 or 75. He can start using you very, very early in life. As a child, God does use his children. I mean his little children. He uses sometimes that child to speak to the parent. And he uses that child to speak to the teacher. God uses anyone and everyone who is available to him to be used. So don't limit yourself and think, well, now you're going to talk about church workers. I probably won't even mention church anymore. That's not the issue. The issue is, are you available to do whatever God wants you to do, wherever he wants you to do it, when he wants you to do it? That's the way he gets his work done. Secondly, that's the way he grows us up. The way he grows us up, one of those ways is that you and I begin to serve him. Because here's what happens. When you begin to surrender your life to him and be willing to offer your life as a servant, God will teach you things in the Word of God you're not going to find any other way. Because you will be in situations and circumstances where you need him, and therefore you will get into the Word of God, you'll begin to study the Word, you begin to pray more, and God begins to use you in ways, and you begin to understand him more. You begin to get to know him in ways you would not. And when I think about, for example, most of what I've learned has been in God's Word, and oftentimes in difficult situations and circumstances, or something that God required me of, and that I knew, well, I can't do this. And if you never get out there on the limb and let God use you, you'll never discover what he will do, what he can do, what he wants to do in your life, till you get in a position that you need him. And when you need him, all of a sudden he reveals himself to you in ways not going to learn any other way. So one of his reasons is that you and I would work his work, fulfill his will. And then the third thing, of course, is to bring him glory and honor. And I had you to turn to 1 Peter a few moments ago. Listen to what he says in this second chapter and 12th verse. Keep your behavior excellent among the Gentiles, so that in the thing in which they slander you as evildoers, they may, because of your good deeds, your conduct, your conversation, your character, your works, as they observe them, glorify God in the day of visitation. So what's God's purpose? He wants to use us to fulfill his purpose and plan. He wants to use us to grow us up. And he wants us to be used by him in order to bring him glory and honor. Listen carefully. We are not to be used by him to be seen or heard. We're to be used by him to bring him honor and glory. If in the process God chooses to use you in a way to be seen and heard, that's one thing, but that can never be your purpose. Now watch this. If you and I are serving him in order to be seen, to get glory, to get acclaim, to get approval, to get acceptance and all that, I'm here to tell you, you've already got all the rewards you're going to get. That's the end of it right there. And secondly, you cannot serve God for two purposes. You cannot serve God for approval and acceptance by man and serve God to bring him glory at the same time. There's no way. It's like a forked tongue. I'm either going to serve him because I love him, because I want to do what he called me to do or do what he says to do, or for the other reason. And so whenever you and I are serving God and we have self in mind and we're concerned about what somebody thinks and how we look and all the other things in life, you know, we've missed the whole point. A servant has his focus and his eyes on the Lord Jesus Christ, not on other people and what they think. And one of the primary reasons that many people do not serve God is because they fear failure. They fear rejection. Suppose that I don't do this. Suppose they think that. Suppose that. Listen, Jesus said you and I to serve him. We'll bring him glory and honor by doing what? Serving him. It isn't all these things that we think are important. Many people will not serve God because of fear of failure. Now, if you ask them, what does failure look like? How do you spell favor from your perspective? It's something that's totally insignificant. Somebody says, well, suppose I get up and make mistakes. Join the crowd. We all have. When you see the program, for example, you see me doing pretty well, but you don't see the mistakes. You know why? We edit them out because nobody's perfect. Nobody's perfect. And so you can't wait till you think you have it all together to serve God. When you decide to serve God, you step out on a limb. And every once in a while you hear this buzzsaw, zzz, zzz, and you think, oh, God help me. Because we all make mistakes and we just accept that. He's not interested in that. He'll help us through. Will he allow us to make mistakes? Yes. Is that good? You say, oh, no, be embarrassed. No, it is good. You know what? Drives us to God. You make a mistake, oh, God, help me to work on me this way. Help me to improve. That's the way we grow. That's the way we bring him glory and honor. And I've heard testimonies when somebody should have said, I saw, and they said, I seen it. And I've heard them use poor grammar, for example, and maybe not do so well. And you know what? When they finish, people just stand up and applaud and praise God. Why? They saw right through that, and you know what they saw? They saw her heart. They saw his heart, not all the things that we're so human about. And so if you wait till you can do it perfectly, you won't be used by God at all. And the truth is, the day you were saved, you became automatically a servant of the Lord Jesus Christ. And at that point, whether you know it or not, you surrendered yourself to him. Maybe nobody taught you that, and it's a shame they didn't. Nobody said to you, now that you've trusted Jesus Christ as your personal Savior, you are a servant of God. You are a follower of Jesus Christ. He's the Lord and Master of your life. And once you grasp that, and once you grasp the fact that he's the Lord and the Master of your life, then all these inhibitions begin to drop away because you know that he's going to help you through whatever is necessary. Now, you say, well, if I were prepared, I'd be willing. Well, let me just say this. That's part of God's whole process. That is, in order for God to use us the way he wants to use us, there's a preparation that goes on. And that preparation is what this passage is all about, because here's what happens. When the Lord chose Peter, for example, and Peter became the leader of those disciples, pretty evident. And anybody's going to walk on water, it's going to be Peter. And anybody going to challenge Jesus, and if you remember what happens in this passage, and you remember how many times Jesus is dealing with Peter, well, what about all those other disciples? Well, you know, he's always up front. But look how God used him. Did he make mistakes? Terrible mistakes. Did God quit using him? No, he didn't quit using him. And so you can't decide. It's not up for you to decide how God's going to use you. It's up for you and me to decide whether we're going to be used or not. It's up to him to decide how, when, why, where, with whom, or without whom. That's the issue. And so with that in mind, let's look at this passage. For example, he says, as he came to Peter here, he said, now, Simon, Simon, behold, Satan has demanded permission to sift you like wheat. What does he mean, Satan's asked for permission? Because Jesus Christ, who is the Lord and Master of his children. Listen to this. Satan cannot touch one of his children apart from the permissive will of God. You say, well, now, wait a minute. If God wants me to live a godly life, and he wants me to be a godly person, and he wants to use me, why would he allow Satan to do something like sifting, which we'll explain in a moment? Why would he allow that in my life? That can't be good. Yes, it is. God doesn't do anything that's not good. And the things that oftentimes bring us the most pain and the most hurt and the deepest sorrow are things that God allows in our life for a greater purpose than our pleasure and our comfort and our ease and happiness in life. And so when he talks about asking permission, it simply should say to us that Satan cannot touch you in any fashion, whether it's your health, your future, in any way, cannot touch you apart from the permissive will of God. And if he permits it, he permits it for a very, very valuable, specific purpose, all of which is good in your life. So all of a sudden you're beginning to think about, what about those things that have happened in my life that have hurt me deeply? Did God allow it? Well, he could have stopped it if he'd have wanted to. We've all had those things that we wish God had never let happen in our life. And yet, when we turn around and look back and look through the eyes of our Lord, we say, God, I see what you had in mind. I see what your purpose was now. Now I know that you saw what I could not see. You planned what I would never have planned. You knew something that I didn't know. And if I had known now what you knew, if I had seen in the future, Lord, what you saw, I would have said, yes, Lord, bring it on. But we can't. And that's why we have to walk by faith. And so he had to ask permission. As somebody says, well, no, wait a minute. He said, Satan asked for permission to sift him. And Jesus says, but I've prayed for you that your faith may not fail. And you, when once you have turned again, strengthen your brothers. He said, wait a minute. How could Jesus ask the Father about something, pray, and then the Father didn't answer his prayer? That looks bad on Jesus. He prayed a prayer that the Father didn't answer. Yes, he did. You have to read this passage. Look at this, what he says. He says, but I have prayed for you that your faith may not fail, and you, when once you have turned again, strengthen your brothers. What is he saying? Jesus knew what Peter was going to do, because he just got through telling him what was going to happen. He says, you know, you're going to deny me. He says, but I'm going to pray for you that your faith won't fail. That is, in that moment it failed. But it did not fail ultimately, because the very night that he denied that he even knew the Lord Jesus whatsoever, the very night, and I love this phrase when it says, and Jesus walked by after the trial and so forth is going on. Jesus walked by after he had done this. And the Bible says, and Jesus turned and looked upon Peter, and Peter remembered. And he went out and wept and wept and wept and wept. And I don't think Peter ever forgot the horrible sorrow that gripped his heart when he knew that he had just denied that he even knew the Son of God. Well, somebody would say, well, listen, that canceled him out for ever being used by God. Anybody who would deny that they even knew the Lord Jesus Christ, God certainly cannot use them. But notice what the passage says. He says, and when you, once you have turned again, repented of your sin, strengthen your brothers. Now, that should say something for all of us. It doesn't make any difference what you've done. It doesn't make any difference if you failed. It doesn't make any difference if you have denied him in some way or the other by being quiet when you should have stood up for him. It doesn't make any difference what sin is back there in your life. When you repent of that, get right with God, God can use you. The people he can't use are those who sin against him, will not repent, live in rebellion against Almighty God. That's one thing. But think about this, no matter who you are, what your background, where you came from, what your education, God can use you to the maximum of your potential if you will allow him to do it. And so one of the reasons that people want to cop out is this. They say, well, but you know, you just don't know about my past. God knows all about your past. I'm just a poor student. God knows all about that. I failed at so many things. God knows all about that. And he knows why you failed. But if you will make yourself available to Jesus Christ, he will use you in ways that are beyond your imagination. You look at yourself today and you say, well, how can he use me? Well, there's some preparation that goes on. And when I think about how many people have sat in church pews for years and years and years and years and years and heard the gospel, heard the gospel, heard the gospel, never even thought about serving God. Never, it has to be grievous to God's heart. Look at your life this morning. Look how God has blessed you. Look at your life and how God has blessed you and equipped you in so many ways. What are you doing to serve God? How available, listen, how available are you to serve the Lord? How available are you to share what God has given to you with someone else? You say, oh, there you go talking about money. No, I'm not. I'm talking about how much you know about him. I'm talking about the ways that God could use you to bring other people to a saving knowledge of Jesus Christ. Does that include resources? Yes. But are you available to him? Now, I want to explain what this sifting's all about. Because oftentimes, we turn our back on him when he's doing something awesome in our life. Now, why did he say sifting? He knew that they understood exactly what that meant. When they would thresh the wheat,
4: They bring it to this place about 40 or 50 feet in diameter, usually up on a hill, and they did what they call winnowing the wheat. They had this fan, they call it the fan, about six prongs, and they throw the wheat up in the air, and the wind would blow the chaff away, and the wheat would fall down. And so that's the way they separated the chaff from the wheat. You remember another time that the Bible speaks about chaff? When you and I stand before the living God. So what's happening here? Then the woman usually takes the sifter, and what very vigorously she sifts this wheat, until finally what happens? The wheat falls through, and the chaff they toss out. It's all a matter of getting rid of the stuff that does them no good, that is not healthy for them, or whatever.

And so if you want to be used of God, then expect God to prepare you to be used by Him. Somebody says, well, I just don't feel very prepared. Well, you probably aren't. Maybe you haven't been available. Maybe you hadn't even thought about it. Maybe because you've said, well, God couldn't use me. So there's been nothing going on in your life to prepare you to be used. I remember an elderly pastor many, many years ago said something I'll never forget. He said, and he had this very nasal voice. He's a wonderful godly man. He said, don't pray for God to use you, because if you do, He'll probably wear you out. And sometimes I've thought about that and thought, Lord, I feel one of those being worn out. Get ready and He'll wear you out. So what does He do? He gets us ready. And what He was doing in Peter's life was sifting. Now, so what's involved in that? And the first word, when I think about how He works and think about how He's worked in my own life, I think about some words here that I want you to just think about a moment. The first word is shake. It's to shake us up sometime. And that shaking process, as the woman was sifting in the sieve, what was going on? Separating the wheat from the chaff. And most of us at some point in our life need to be shaken up. You can get real lethargic and you can get real comfortable and you can excuse yourself for not being used of God. And so one of the aspects of His process of preparing us is shaking us up. And He can do all kind of things and use all kind of things to get our attention. And that's part of the attention. And for example, He may be doing something in your life that you don't even understand. And no, more than likely you've suffered at some point in your life, and maybe God was trying to get your attention. Maybe He did and you changed. And some of us could look back and say, well, at this point in my life and that point and this point, God really got my attention. And is it not true that usually it takes a little shaking to do that? So the first word is shake. The second word I want you to notice is shock. Because there's some people who don't listen. And when God decides He wants to use you, He's willing to allow something in your life that shocks you into the reality that He's God and that He's calling you and that He's dealing with you and He wants you and He's appointed you and He's chosen you and He wants to use you to serve Him. And lots of times people will say, well, I just never expected this in my life. It's a real shock to me. Then what you always have to ask is, God, what are you up to in my life? If you're a child of God, only those things which God chooses to allow to work in your life and to happen in your life, only that can happen. You say, well, there's some things I can't explain. Neither can I. Nowhere in this Bible does it say that God will always give us an explanation for everything. He does say this. He says, God causes all things to believe us now. God causes all things to work together for good. You can't stop there. God causes all things to work together for good to those who love Him, to those who are called according to His purpose, that He turns these shocking experiences into something good. And if He's going to use us, oftentimes He has to bring us face to face with something that is very, very, very difficult to handle. What is He doing? Is He just allowing this for no reason at all? No. He says He's allowing it for reasons that absolutely will shock us sometime. Then the next word is silent. Because here's what you'll discover. God works not just on the surface of what you and I see and feel. And it's very evident something has gone on to shake us up and to shock us into the reality that He's calling us. Or that God may have said to you, and if you do not obey me, here's what I'm going to do. And that is a real shocker. But sometime God works in our life deep down inside. You don't know what He's doing, but it's like He sort of begins to churn a little bit. Churn, churn. And you look around and you can't figure out what it is. What's God doing? He's getting ready, getting us ready for something. And I can remember a couple of times in my life, especially that come to mind. And one of those times was when God was in the process of teaching me something about the Christian life that I didn't understand. I'd never heard it explained that way. I'd been to 4 years of college and 3 years of seminary and been a pastor. He said, well, you should have known it all by then. Well, I didn't know it all by then, and I still don't know it all. I would never claim that. But God was making me very restless.

0: something inside going on that I couldn't explain. Went on for months and months, and I'd fast and pray and tell God about everything and tell him how surrendered I was and all that stuff. And one night I went out in the backyard in my study, and I was just sort of something going on. I couldn't put my finger on it. Usually I could find out what God was saying, but somehow this time I couldn't. Got in on my knees and I began to pray. Asked the Lord to speak to my heart. Well, I had just read the book, They Found the Secret. And I read the first chapter. And the first chapter, Hudson Taylor sounded just like I felt. And so I started reading and I read a few chapters and I thought, I've got to go back to the first chapter. I went out there and I got on my knees and I began to ask the Lord to speak to my heart. And if there's something I needed to know that I didn't know, please show me. If there's something he wanted to do in my life that maybe I was rebelling against, didn't know what it was, I didn't know if I were in some way being rebellious. Wasn't very long on my knees. He showed me something I had never seen in this Bible. I had never read to apply to my heart somehow. Never fully understood what it meant to abide in Christ. Before I got up off my knees, I was so overwhelmed. I walked in the house. I couldn't explain it. I didn't even know how to explain it. I just knew something awesome had happened in my life. My whole perspective of the Christian life changed because the way I grew up, it was a matter of works to please God. You please him here, you please him by doing this, you please him by doing the other. And all of a sudden, I saw what he was saying. And that is, as the branch resides and rests in the vine, so we're to rest in him. It's not my works, but Christ working through the Holy Spirit in me and through me. All of a sudden, this burden of being a pastor just lifted off. All of a sudden, all these sermons just lifted off my heart. And I felt this awesome sense of freedom and liberty and assurance and confidence and understanding for the first time in my life that Jesus Christ did not call me to do the ministry, but to allow him to work in me and to work the ministry through me. Not my labor, his labor. Sometimes God works very silently until it comes to the surface. And you see, when I look back and recognize that, I don't know where I would be today as a pastor if I had continued in the same frame of mind that I did then, that I had to do it. I got to get these sermons up. I got to control this. I got to administrate that. I got to do this. And I've got to be, do. And all those things that would eventually wear you out. Think about this. The way he equipped you to be his servant is he saved you. What did he do? He gave you skills and talents and abilities when you were born. And then after you were saved, he gave you one or more spiritual gifts, which means that you are your best at doing what that gift equips you for. There's the gift of administration. Some people can't put two things in the same spot, same time. They just can't. The gift of service. The gift of mercy. The gift of proclamation or prophecy. The gift of teaching. In other words, all these gifts that God has given, he has given you as a believer. You possess that already. He saved you. He gave you talents, skills, ability. He's given you a spiritual gift. And he gave you the Holy Spirit in order to do what? To enable you to do what he's called you to do. So that none of us can say, I can't do it, God. I just can't do it. He would never call you without equipping you. That's the way God operates. He would never call you to do something without equipping you to do it. Part of that equipping process may be sifting. But he's given you skills, talents, and abilities. He's given you, listen, spiritual gifts. And a spiritual gift is an enablement to do, listen, an enablement to do what he called you to do. So that when you operate in your life out of your spiritual gift, you have the presence and the power of the Holy Spirit to enable you to do it. Now, if somebody called me to be a calculus teacher, I would be an absolute total failure. God did not give me any gifts that relate to calculus, whatever that is. But he gave me other gifts. And the same thing is true in your life. And so here's what happens. When a person gets in an area of whether it's ministry or an area of service somewhere, and you're operating out of something that's not your gift, you won't be very happy. You won't be very peaceful. You won't do your best. You can't do your best. You're in the wrong place. God doesn't put you out there without equipping you and enabling you through the Holy Spirit. And so when you think about the fact that now you have the Word of God, you can talk to Him in prayer, you can attend fellowship and worship with God's people, encouraging one another in your life, and think about all the assets that you and I have, you can do well at whatever God called you to do, because God assumes the full responsibility. Listen, for your surrender and the work that you do and the consequences of that work, He assumes those responsibilities. All He wants is a clean, pure, submissive, surrendered life. He will do it. So don't tell Him what He can't do. And so when you think about that, you think about the fact that He has called you and is working in your life. The next word is searching, because here's what the sifting process is all about. It's searching, and God isn't searching your heart and mind to find out what we do. He knows exactly. He's, through the Holy Spirit, searching our life to do what? To reveal those things that don't fit who we are. Drinking and carousing and lying and cheating and stealing and immorality does not fit a child of God. Anything that works against being a righteous person is chaff. It's chaff. You can burn it up. When you and I stand before Him, wood, hay, and stubble, wood, hay, and chaff, consumed in the judgment. Gold, silver, and precious stones are right motives. Good works, being obedient to Him, doing what God has called us to do. But chaff is consumed in the fire. And so in our life, what is He doing? He's continually doing what? Helping us to see things in our life that do not belong there. There's some things that don't belong. They don't fit who we are. And whatever is a detriment and a hindrance to our becoming and being and doing and serve Him, He wants it out. And so the Holy Spirit is always in the process of searching to show us what that is. And then, as we said, separating. That's what the process is all about. Separating the good from the bad. All of us have some good things in our life. There's some good things about all of us. But then there's some things that don't belong there. And so what is He doing? Always searching to surface it, to bring it so we get separated from that. We don't want it in our life. And the person who is used of God and people who want to be used of God to the maximum of their potential, that searching process is going on, that separating. It isn't just separating us from sin. It may be separating us from loved ones. And maybe God may call you to be to the mission field or something. And you have to walk away and leave all of that. You say, that's what I'm afraid of. If I surrender, He'll call me to the mission field. Forget it. You let Him decide where He wants to send you, what He wants you to do. All He wants of you is to say yes to surrender. He would never ask you to do something you can't do. He's not going to ask you to do something that's going to harm you or hurt you. He may bring about some pain and suffering and heartache in the process of getting us ready. He may allow us to go through difficult, hard, trying times. But He'll turn every single one of them for our good. So what you have to decide is, do I want to be used of God to the maximum of my potential? Then I must be willing to hurt. I must be willing to do whatever is necessary, because that process is a separating process. Which leads me to the next word, and that is simply this. It's a sterilizing process. It's a cleansing process. God cleanses us. He says if we confess our sins, He's faithful and just to forgive us our sins and to cleanse us from all unrighteousness. And that confession means, you know what? That He surfaced something in my life. He searched something that's come to the surface that doesn't belong there. So I have to ask Him to forgive me, cleanse me from that, and turn and walk 180 degrees away from that, because it doesn't fit who we are. If somebody put sand in your fuel tank, would you be in a mess tomorrow morning when you get up to go to work? Chuck, chuck, chuck, and that's it. Sin does the same thing in the life of a believer. it jams our relationship to God, and it can't work. And so our heart must be clean. And so as you look at your life and you look at where you are and what's going on in your life and you want to be used of God, ask yourself this question again. Am I available for God to use me any way He chooses, anywhere He chooses, with whom or without whom He chooses? Am I available for God to use me in that way? Will He be satisfied with anything less? No, He won't. And He said to Peter here, He said, I have allowed Satan to sift you. Why? Because he knew that this fisherman who bungled up things and who was always out front, always boasting of what he would do, and everybody else may turn against you, but count on the rock, I will be there. Did God throw him aside, toss him aside? No. He cleaned him up. He had the shock of his life when he said, I don't know this man. And all of a sudden, all of that chaff of his pride and egotism and his leadership and wanting to be first and all that, you know what, it came to the surface and God just blew it away and made him the apostle at Pentecost who preached that awesome sermon and 3,000 people were saved. Don't tell God how He can or cannot use you because of what you've done in the past. He's available to pick up your pieces, clean up your life, set you on the right path, move you in such a direction to make you a blessing to multitudes of people. It all boils down to simply this. I either surrender my life to Him and find out what He would do, or rebel against Him and live the rest of my life wondering what He would have done if I had just surrendered to Him. I don't know about you, but I wouldn't live my life that way. And I've told you this before. God put me in a position to do something that I was afraid to do. I was scared to do it. Frankly, I didn't think I knew how. I knew I probably wouldn't do very well at it. And I hem-hawed around with Him and fasted and prayed and tried my best to convince Him and persuade Him that my viewpoint of this thing was right. And it didn't do a bit of good. Finally, one morning, stretched out on my floor, asking God to give me direction for my life as if I needed it. He'd already given it to me, but I wasn't willing. I'll never forget this as long as I live. He didn't say it audibly. It was louder than that. He said to me, here's your choice. You can obey me and find out what I will do with you. Or you can disobey me and spend the rest of your life wondering what I would have done if you had just obeyed me. It didn't take me but about 10 seconds to make that decision. God, I'm going to obey you and serve you in this way no matter what. You cannot afford to rebel against God. You think you can, but you can't. The losses are beyond comprehension. And I want to challenge you. Whatever's going on in your life, ask the Lord, Lord, are you using this in my life to get me ready to be used by you? God, have I excused myself because of my past and told you I'm not prepared? God, I'm available for you to do whatever's necessary to use me to the maximum of my God-given potential. And no matter where He sends you and what He requires of you, remember this, He'll be there with you. He'll equip you. He will empower you. And He will enable you to fulfill His purpose for your life. Trust Him and you'll find out. And Father, how grateful we are for your love for us. And I pray the Holy Spirit would speak to every single person who hears and who is listening this very moment at this message. Let not a one of us be satisfied unless we are fully surrendered. Let not a one of us think that somehow we can disobey you and withhold ourselves from you and be happy and be prosperous in life. But keep ever before us that our pain, our suffering, our heartache, our disappointments in life, you will use all of that to make us more valuable more productive, more fruitful, more powerful, more impacting by the life that we live, because that's the kind of God you are. And we ask this in Jesus' name. Amen.
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3: Today's scripture reading is Hebrews chapter 12, verses 1 through 3. Therefore, since we have so great a cloud of witnesses surrounding us, let us also lay aside every encumbrance and the sin which so easily entangles us, and let us run with endurance the race that is set before us, fixing our eyes on Jesus, the author and perfecter of faith, who, for the joy set before him, endured the cross, despising the shame, and has sat down at the right hand of the throne of God. For consider him who has endured such hostility by sinners against himself, so that you will not grow weary and lose heart.
2: Our Creator gives each of his followers the specific gifts, abilities, and resources necessary to live according to his purpose. Sadly, many people drift through life without taking hold of God's terrific plan for them, not realizing that in him and him alone, true fulfillment is found. There are also many followers of Jesus who walk with him for a time, but then get off track. This happens for a variety of reasons. Some become faint-hearted and lose the desire to persevere through challenging circumstances. For others, worldly ideas and goals become distractions. Sports, hobbies, or simply busyness can also cause a believer's heart to stray from Christ. Regardless of the cause, any life separated from the only true anchor, Jesus, is in danger. God offers believers a full life in him. But the Bible teaches that Christians will not thrive if they live apart from God's word, his principles, and an ever-deepening relationship with him. Are you walking closely with Jesus, or have the cares of life entangled you? Pray for wisdom as you consider these questions, and if anything besides God holds first place in your heart, ask that he help you surrender it to
4: him. With a message from God's Word, here's Charles Stanley.
0: Why is it some people can come to church? They get all excited. They're overjoyed. They feel complete. They feel like they have been filled. They feel confident. They have been comforted. They've been assured. They have been challenged, and they're excited about going out to see what God's going to do in their life. Then here's someone else who's sitting right beside them who heard the same thing, who feels very empty when they walk away. Not really excited about anything. They have the same burdens that they came with, the same concerns, maybe the same sense of loneliness, even though they have sat in a big crowd. What's the difference between the two? Is it because one person does not believe the Word of God, has no desire for the things of God, not interested? Or is it because of something else? Is it something going on in the side of them? Well, it could be one of a number of things. But one of the primary reasons I believe that some people have a very difficult time coming to church or going to church and hearing a message and going away unfulfilled, unchallenged, and it made no difference in their life, is because they don't know how to listen to this book. They don't know how to listen to the Word of God. And what I want to do in this message is simply this. I want to help you to learn how to listen to the Word of God, whether you're sitting in church, or whether you're listening to on the radio, or whether you're watching on the television and listening to the message there. It makes no difference where you are. How do you glean the most? How does it make the most difference in your life? And so what I want us to do is I want us to turn to the book of Nehemiah. In this 8th chapter, and I'll give you a little background so you'll understand what's happening. Not going to read a whole passage, but we'll go through a passage verse by verse to help you see that every point in this message is right out of God's Word. And when you think about how do you listen to a sermon? How do you listen to a message of God? Somebody says, well, you just open your ears and listen. More to it than that.
5: Because you see, two people seated side by side heard the same words, same voice, saw the same thing, walked away with a totally different attitude. So I want you to ask the Lord to help you today to be able to accept these suggestions, because if you do, it will make a difference in the way you listen. It'll make a difference in what you glean out of it, how fruitful it's going to be in your life. And think about it. If you're going to spend time listening to someone expound the Word of God, if you're going to spend time in worship or in a Bible study somewhere, you want to make the most of it. And I'll help you make the most of it if you will listen carefully. And beginning in this 8th chapter of Nehemiah. Let me give you a little background. What's happening here is this. That the nation of Israel was in captivity. Babylonians came in and took them. Then the Medo-Persians, the Persians. And so for 70 long years they've been in captivity. And just as the prophets had prophesied and Jeremiah said, that captivity would last 70 years. Well, now many of them have come back to their homeland, to Jerusalem, and things are not very well. In fact, the walls have been broken down, the gates have been burned, and their enemies are still a problem. Well, Nehemiah, who is the cupbearer for the king in a Persian empire now, he comes to serve the king one day, and the king looks at him and says, "What's the matter?" And so he says, "Well, what's happened is this, that my friends have come from Jerusalem, and they tell me that the walls of my city are broken down, and the gates burned, and the enemies are pillaging." And so he told the king exactly what the problem was. And so what happened? He'd been praying and fasting. The king said, "What can I do for you?" He said, "Well, in order to accomplish what I believe needs to be accomplished, here's what it would take." He made a list. He gave it to the king. The king said, "Okay, you've got everything you need. Plus, I'm going to give you an escort to be sure that you get to your homeland safely." And that's exactly what happened. So he comes in. He surveys the area. He sees what's to be done. He begins to talk to people. He gathers around him some faithful, loyal, devoted people who want to see their city return to its former glory. And what happens? In 52 days, out of diligence, organization, persistence, determination, guarding, fighting if necessary, they rebuilt the walls and the gates in 52 days. And the scripture says, even their enemies said about them. They had to have the help of God to do this because it was impossible to do in 52 days. So now these people are here. And Nehemiah is the governor. Ezra is the scribe. He's a priest. And they have found the genealogy. And you see, one of the things that is sort of interesting to us is they kept such absolute meticulous records of things because their nation, the nation of Israel, was God's chosen people through whom the Messiah would come. And so with them, a name was a very important thing. So they find this genealogy and they find who were those who came first back to their homeland and so forth. And then the scripture says that the people said, "We want to hear the word of God. We want to hear the law of Moses." Genesis, Exodus, Leviticus, Numbers, Deuteronomy. Now, of course, they didn't have what we have. They only had the law of Moses. The prophets had spoken. Many people had spoken. But here's what they said. They said, "We want to hear that." So how are we to listen? Listen, think about this now. How are you to listen to the Word of God in such a fashion that you glean the most out of it, that you profit the most? Now, let me distinguish between something for you. There is a difference in reading this book and hearing a message from this book. If you're listening to a message from anyone, you want to be sure, number one, that that person believes this book from cover to cover. If a pastor stands up in front of you and says, "Well, now some of this is true, but there are a lot of mistakes in this book and you can't take it, it's outdated," then you know what? Get yourself another pastor, change church. This is the revelation of the living God. This is God's unfolding revelation of himself. You see, the reason people want to compromise the scripture is because, listen carefully, they don't want to live according to the law of God. And so they'll twist scripture, change it all around, whatever's necessary. So If the pastor's weak and people don't want it too straight, then for him to he has to compromise to please them. You have to remember this. You don't really want a pastor who's a compromiser. But the simple reason, you'll never know where you are. You'll never know whether you've heard the truth or not. It may come on strong to you, but let me ask you a question. If you are dying and I have exactly what it takes to heal you, do you want it or do you not? Yes, you do. The Word of God, listen, you have to remember what this is. This is the unfolding, written, governed by the Holy Spirit. The Holy Spirit of God governed the minds and the hands of the men who penned this book. It is the revelation of God. If He's omnipotent, we say He is. Omniscient, we say He is, and we know He is. If He is the sovereign ruler of this universe and has all power, can't He give us a book that is absolutely perfect? Yes, He can. And what I want you to see is this. It's one thing for it to be the Word. It's something else for it to be a sermon. So, as I can tell you this, as best I know my heart, I'm going to be absolutely as truthful and as honest and as accurate as the Spirit of God will give me the privilege to do so, to always be absolutely honest with you about the interpretation of the Word of God. There are some passages that people don't agree on. It's okay. But you know what? I don't know of any of those where a man is really, truly committed to interpreting God's Word correctly. There may be some different views, for example, about Jesus coming. Not that He's going to come on a certain date, but exactly what's going to happen here and what's going to happen there. And one of the wonderful things about the Word of God, no one can read it and say, got it. No one can say that. Why? God has left us enough to question, to do what? To keep us going back to say, now, here's what I believe this means. And so God was very wise in the way He gave us His Word. So when I'm talking about learning to listen to the Word of God, learning to listen to the truth of the message of God, and I would say again, if you go to a church and you have a pastor, he never brings a Bible in the pulpit, you're in the wrong place. Because you don't know what the truth is. You will never know what the truth is until you see it, until you read it in the Word of God. That's why it's so very important. And I would say to you, get yourself a Bible, read along with the pastor, or read along with your pastor or Bible teacher, whoever he is. And so what I want us to do is I want us to ask this question. How do I read the Word of God and be able to hear it in such a fashion that something happens to me? The first word is to listen to it eagerly. And if you remember, for example, these people had not heard it for 70 years. Many of them, for example, had never heard it because generations came and generations went. And so not having heard it, they were eager to hear it. Listen to what he says. All the people gathered as one man at the square, which was in front of the water gate, and they asked Ezra the scribe to bring the book of the law of Moses, which the Lord had given to Israel. Bring it. Then Ezra the priest brought the law before the assembly of men, women, and all who could listen with understanding on the first day of the seventh month. They wanted to hear it. They were eager. So ask yourself the question, do you come to church, or do you go to church, eager to hear, what does God have to say to me? Now watch this. This is the Word of God. I'm just a spokesman. That's it. And so if you and I come to the worship service eagerly asking God, speak to my heart. Whatever the message is, God, speak to my heart. Not, Lord, I know somebody needs that. That's not what we're talking about. We're talking about we are personally eager to listen to the Word of God. Because here's what I want you to remember. If you don't have any desire, no eagerness in your heart to know the truth of God's Word, you don't really want to know Him. If you don't have a hunger for His Word, you don't have a hunger for Him. This is the way we discover who God is. Who is His Son? What's He all about? Eagerness is this strong desire. I'm anticipating something. The second word I want you to remember is this, and that is attentively. Listen to what the Scripture says. Verse 3. He read from it, that is from the law of Moses, before the square, which was in front of the water gate, from early morning until midday. Now remember that. Early morning, let's say 7 o'clock, 6 o'clock in the morning till about noon, they listen. In the presence of men and women, those who could understand, and all the people were attentive to the book of the law. So let me ask you a question. How long can you focus on your favorite TV program without getting up? Probably a pretty good while. You see, some people say, well, I just have a short span of attention. Well, remember what this is. This is God's Word. And you see, when you and I come to open God's Word, we are to be attentive. Now, let me tell you why. Think about this. This is so absolutely the truth. When the Word of God is opened and the Word of God is preached, every single person who hears it, God has something to say to you. He says, my word will not return void. That doesn't mean to some people, not others. Listen, before this service is over, God will have spoken to your heart. No matter who you are and where you are, God will speak to your heart about something in this message. Because it's His word. We are to listen attentively. Why? Because we don't want to miss what He has to say. I can remember when I was in seminary and some of the students who lived right around me were students who had been there longer than I had been. And when we had missions conference, I couldn't wait. I wanted to hear what I wanted to hear. Maybe God would call me to the mission field. So I was very attentive. I wouldn't dare miss one of them. There were men who were students who wouldn't dare go to the missions conference for fear God would call them to the mission field. To me, that was spiritual suicide. That is, I'm deliberately not going to be in the place and at the time when God wants to say something to me that could change my whole life, I'm just going to be sure I'm not there because I don't want to do that. Can you imagine having that attitude? That was a shock to me because I just didn't believe that any man who stood in the pulpit would say, one thing I don't want to do is I don't want to be over there where God's speaking because He may ask me to do something I don't want to do. That is spiritual suicide. When you come to church and you listen, we're to listen attentively. Why? Not for somebody else's sake, but we're to listen for our own sake. God, what are you saying to me? What are you saying to me that you want me to deal with in my life? And remember this. Listen carefully. My attention span will be determined by my desire and hunger and thirst to know God and His will and purpose and plan for my life. So, you see, if you have no desire to know Him, no real desire to walk in fellowship with Him, then your attentive span won't be very long. The third word is this. If you'll notice in this fifth verse what's happening there, we're going right through these verses. So, in the fourth verse, Ezra the scribe stood at the wooden podium. That's where we get this podium business and so forth, which they had made for the purpose. And beside him stood about 13 other guys, six on one side, six on the other, all those names. Verse 5, Ezra opened the book in the sight of all the people, for he was standing above all the people. And when he opened it, all the people stood up. What does it say? First of all, when he stood up with a book. Now, they didn't have this kind of book. They had a scroll. And part of the reason these fellows were standing on both sides to help him to hold it. Had this scroll of the law of Moses. And so, when they stood up, what did it say? We have absolute faith and trust that we are about to hear the word of the living God. That's why if you go to a church and nobody opens the word of God, what's the basis of it? What's the foundation of it? Anybody can tell stories. Anybody can talk about news. Listen, life is critical. Life and death is critical. Living today in a world full of uncertainty and lack of assurance and terrorism and all this, you and I are living in a day when God requires our attention. We should be giving Him our attention and trusting His word. Not the words and the promises of politicians, but listen, trusting what does God say? How am I to live according to the word of God? The fact that they stood up was an expression of what? Expression of the fact that they were trusting in what they were about to hear. They were about to hear from the word of the living God. And God would give them discernment to know what is the truth and how am I to apply this to my life. The fourth word I want you to notice here is expectantly. And let's go back to that fifth verse again. Ezra opened the book in the sight of all the people, for he was standing above all the people. And when he opened it, all the people stood up. What were they saying? We're anticipating. We're expecting God to speak to us. So think about this now. Remember this. Number one, they were going to have it translated for them. because most of them living in Babylonian and Persian captivity had grown up lit with a language that was not their own language. It was Aramaic. And so this book, the scroll, was written in Hebrew. And so the priest and these who were helping them there, they had to translate this so that these people could understand it. They were very, very attentive, very, very trusting of what was going on here. And so the scripture says the people stood up with expectancy. What? Listen to this. Even though they knew that they could not understand, they knew the word of God was being spoken. Now watch this. I was in Korea a number of years ago, and I went to church, a chose church there. That's what everybody knows it by. But 25,000 people there every time they met. And he was not preaching that night, but his mother-in-law was preaching. I didn't know a single word of Korean, not one. And so our guide had taken us there, and he said, now, if you go to church that night, in the evening, after 10 o'clock, you can't leave. They have a curfew at that time. So if you go, you're stuck for the night. I thought, well, that's interesting. And so anyway, we got there. It's not a bad idea when I think about it. When I got there, they had music and so forth. And then a Cho's mother-in-law stood up to speak. She opened the Word of God. She began to preach. She preached for an hour and 15 minutes. I didn't understand a word. But you know what? The Spirit of God was just ministering to my heart. I was so excited. And what I noticed is every once in a while, 25,000 people, every once in a while, the whole congregation went, amen, real fast. So I finally caught on, but I couldn't do it fast enough. They were so fast and so in unison. I listened to her for an hour and 15 minutes. I couldn't understand a word of it. But you know what? My spirit, my soul was so blessed. I went to bed that night thanking God. I don't know what she said, but whatever it was, it must have been true, because it didn't register in my mind. It registered in my spirit. It registered in my heart. These people were expecting that. They expected God to speak to them. They were standing there. They didn't want to miss anything. They were ready to hear the word of God. And so I would simply ask you the question, do you come listening, and do you come expecting God to say something to you? This is why people who just go to church for social reasons, I may meet so-and-so, I may meet her, I may meet him. And there are a lot of singles these days who go to church to do what? Find them a mate. Well, let me say two things about that. Number one, it's a good place to find one. Number two, that better not be your first primary reason for coming. Why? Because first of all, your motive's wrong. You better get right with God and ask God to speak to you. Then if he's got somebody there, you may be able to recognize him. Or you're going to be there for flesh, lust, sex, and all the wrong reasons. But if you go to a church that's preaching the word of God, and you go because you want God to speak to your heart, you come expecting God to say something to you personally. If you don't, you could listen to the music, sit around, listen to this, look around, say who's got on what she's wearing, what he's wearing, how do they operate around here. Listen, I've never been to a place like this. These folks are so happy singing and carrying on. What is this anyway? And be absolutely meaningless. But if you come expecting God to speak to your heart, he's going to speak. Listen to this. You think God is not going to take every single opportunity he can to say something to you about himself that will help you and help you be the person God wants you to be? Yes. He's not going to miss an opportunity. Take advantage of every single opportunity to speak to our heart in some fashion, some way. You say, well, now what am I going to hear? I can tell you. Are you listening? Say amen. I can tell you what you're going to hear. You are going to hear what you are ready to hear. That's why everybody doesn't hear the same thing. Once in a while, somebody will come up and say, you said so-and-so this morning, and it just so blessed me. And I don't have the heart to tell them, I didn't say that. I didn't say it. They'll come up with some fantastic things that I said that I never said. And sometimes I want to say, I wish I had said that, but I didn't. I didn't say it. You know what? God said it to him. He can take a man's voice and the message of God and speak to your heart, and you just know that somebody else said it when God is the one who said it. If you come expectantly, God knows what He's up to in our lives. Then, of course, there's the whole idea of coming prayerfully. And notice, if you will, in this sixth verse. Then Ezra blessed the Lord, the great God, and all the people answered, Amen, Amen. They bowed low, worshiped the Lord with their faces to the ground. Think about this. They were so absolutely grateful to God. What does he say? He says they lifted their hands and praised the Lord. Then they got on their knees and bowed their knees before God. And the next thing you know, they bowed their faces to the ground in thanksgiving for the fact that God had given them the privilege of hearing the Word of God. I think about people who never go to church. I feel sorry for them. Or people who say, I've been to church, didn't go back. People who are living their lives. Think about people at the, listen, who are clamoring every day to make more money so they can have more to spend, more to leave to their kids. They're spending their lives and investing their lives in time, talents, skills, abilities to do what? To accumulate this, to gain more popularity, more prominence, more prestige, more position, more power. And remember this, when the day comes and God says this is the day, how much of that are they going to have in the coffin with them? I mean, look, they spent their whole life getting all this together. How much are they going to have there? Do you know the only thing they're going to have in that coffin? Those cheap clothes that the folks who don't want to spend any more money on them, they dress them in cheap clothes, and the casket can be pretty impressive, or it can be cheap. They're gone, and that's it. And what did they carry with them? Nothing. Do you want me to tell you what you're going to carry with you? Think about this. Because the truth is that those of us who love the Word of God and read it and apply it into our lives and make it a part of our daily life, we're the ones who are rich. Paul spoke of being rich in the Word of God. We're the ones who are wealthy. You know why? Because they can take all the stuff we have. And the truth is, you're going to leave it all. You say, well, I've made preparation. Well, whether you've made preparation or not, you're going to leave it anyway. That's not even the issue. You're going to leave it, and the only thing you're going to take with you is what's in your heart and in your spirit. You've been saved by the grace of God. So what's going? Your spirit's going, your soul's going, your money you're going to leave behind. Think about how foolish this is. Spending all of your life accumulating things and position and power and prestige and all the rest. Then there comes a time when no doctor, no preacher's prayer, nothing can keep you here 1 second longer. And all you have is an empty heart, a confused mind, and a whole lot of riches that are gone. Do you realize how foolish it is to live your life without Christ? Because, watch this, you are spiritually in poverty. You may have much wealth, but if you're spiritually in poverty, you're not a rich man or woman, no matter what you have. This is God's Word. This governs the way we live, opens our eyes to who God is, opens our understanding to who Jesus is. We are rich. We are wealthy with a wealth that nobody can take away. Death can't take it away. The devil can't take it away. Nothing can take it away. Why? Because it is the eternal truth of God. And you see, the reason these folks fell upon their face, trusting prayerfully, what were they doing? Saying amen. Yes, yes, yes, amen. They were amen in the fact that the Word of God was to be read. Then, of course, there's the whole idea that's pretty evident here, and that is that they listened patiently. Look at this. Verse 7 says, also names all these fellows here, explained the law to the people while the people remained in their place. Now, they read it from early morning till noon. Here's what was happening. What was happening was this, that The law was being read. Then these designated men, who were likewise priests, they went out among the crowds. And what were they doing? They would probably read a certain amount, and they would go out and then translate, interpret what that law said and also what it meant. Because remember, they didn't even speak the language. Most of them didn't. And secondly, what did it mean? What did God mean in Exodus, Leviticus, and especially in Deuteronomy, when he talks about the warning of what's going to happen to them if they violate and sin against God, which is what they did? One of the reasons that they were so humbled is because they recognized that their forefathers had done what? Sinned against God. That's why they'd been in captivity. And now, as they bowed and prayed and asked the Lord to speak to their hearts, they stood, and the scripture says that they stood while they read and they remained in their place. They weren't about to leave. In other words, they didn't leave because it was a certain time. Well, I've heard enough of that. So, you know what? Because they understood the value of the Word of God. Understood the value of the Word of God. They waited till these gentlemen got to them until they could interpret it. That's why days went by while they read what you and I could read. Genesis, Exodus, Leviticus, Numbers, Deuteronomy. It wouldn't take as long to read that. But to read it, a different language, have somebody interpret it for them. But that's the spirit you and I should have. Patiently, God, speak to my heart. Now, when you sit down to watch one of your favorite movies on television, it probably lasts you hour, hour and a half, sometimes longer than that. And more than likely, you sit there very attentive, and you can get up and go to the refrigerator, which is what puts weight on most people. That is TV and eating at the same time. And you know that's true. And so you can get up and go hither and yon at church. That's be a little difficult if we had a little break about every 15 minutes. That wouldn't work. And so it doesn't hurt any of us to sit here for 45 or 50 minutes and listen to the Word of God. God has something to say to us. And you say, well, you're the one doing the talking, but let me tell you something. When I go home on Sunday afternoon, I'm thinking about next Sunday morning. And I'm asking God to speak to my heart. God, you show me. Show me what people need. I want you to speak to my heart first, God. Show me what I need to hear. Show me what I need to read. And if you want what you're saying to me to be shared with somebody else, then you show me. So listen to this. God's not going to give me something to share with you, first of all, that he hadn't told me. That is, he hasn't spoken to my heart about it, that I look in my own heart first. And secondly, if he has a message, and sometimes, and I don't like this. I don't like this. When I've worked all week and God changes my whole perspective on something, and I'm telling you, the last thing a pastor wants is to get a change in direction on Saturday. That's a bad deal. And sometimes I've told him about it. Hadn't done a whole lot of good. But anyway, and then the worst times would be on a Saturday night. And I can think back, not many, maybe three or four times in all these 50 years of preaching that God has changed something at the last minute. But every single time he did, the results were so evident. God, thank you, thank you, thank you. Forgive me for complaining to make me start all over again here. I'm simply saying this. I'm going to be as true to God as I know how to be. I'm going to give it to you as clearly as God let me do it. And by the grace of God and with everything within me, I'm not going to come to you with something, first of all, that God hadn't worked into my heart. And secondly, I'm not going to come and say, well, I got 30 minutes to fill up or an hour to fill up, and let's see if I can't fill it up with something and let's get on with it. That's not who I am. That's not why we're here. I want you to walk out with something you can live with. That's something that makes a difference in your life. That's something that will make a difference in your children's life if you will teach them and share it with them. I want you to walk out with something to help you know God better, know Jesus better, know how to walk in His way and in His will. That'll help you to learn how to learn more yourself when you read the Word of God. That's what we are up to. And so When I look at this passage and see how God is working, they stood and they listened. It was interpreted, and I'm sure what they did, because it went on for days. They'd go home and they'd say, look, you heard that part. This is what, now let's get this down somehow so we don't forget this. And remember, they weren't sitting there with pads and pencils. Think about this pressure. He's reading this. They're interpreting this. They're explaining this. And we got to remember it. How much of a sermon do you remember from week to week? It doesn't hurt my pride at all, because I learned a long time ago, you don't remember much. And this is, you know, I'm just being honest with you. People say, they'll come up to me, maybe it's Monday, I don't know when it is, and say, Pastor, that sermon was fantastic. It just really blessed my heart, loved me. What was the name of that sermon? You'd be, I know sometimes I cut them off guard, but sometimes they can't tell me to save their neck. Or it may be 3 or 4 days, they'll say, well, you know, I can't remember what it was, but it really affected me. Now, that part I doubt. If it affected you, at least you can tell me the subject, right? In other words, if I see you somewhere during this week and I say to you, I see a lot of you who sit on the front row, I may ask you this week. Did you remember what I preached on last Sunday? Look, if you don't think of anything else, just say, the Bible. You're always safe if you say that. Because that's what this is all about. Well, one thing, they listened to it very humbly. How do I know that? Because they fell on their face. They fell on their knees, crying out to God in thanksgiving, humbling themselves, struck in their heart by the realization of what they had missed. When they began to hear the word of God and how awesome it was, they were struck by the fact of what they had missed, and the fact that their forefathers' sin had caused them to be in captivity for 70 long years, and their friends and their family had died off, and they're the ones who are left. And so in humility and in gratitude, let me ask you a question. What kind of value do you place on this in your life? I can tell you a little bit of that, and that's this. If you only pick it up and bring it on Sunday and close it up till the next Sunday, you don't place a lot of value on it. But if you understand that this book is the most valuable physical thing you own, what else do you own that has this truth in it? What else do you own that'll tell you how to get to heaven when you die? What else do you own that'll remind you the promises of God? What else do you own that'll build your faith? What else do you own that'll show you the will of God? What else do you own that will answer every single human problem you have in order to get a divine answer? What do you have? Nothing. And people spend more time reading magazines. They can tell you who the stars are. They can tell you who all the sports folks are. Here's what you ought to be reading. Am I opposed to those things? No. I read the Bible every day. I read something about health every day and something about photography every day. Why? Those are the two things I'm interested in. But you know what? There's not a magazine. Think about people. I mean, they wear certain magazines out every month. And you know what? If you picked up their Bible, there wouldn't be a mark in it. I remember I owned my grandfather's old Thompson Chain Reference Bible, brown leather, worn. There's nothing shiny. It's all absolutely black. Fingerprints. And spots in there where you can tell the tears. And there are five pencil marks in it. He'd preach an hour, hour and a half, never look at anything. What kind of value do you put on that? You own one or more of them. What kind of value do you put on it? It's the Word of God. It's the most... Listen, you can put all of your stocks and all of your bonds and all of your deeds and all of your dollars and cents over here in this pile. Put this over here by itself. That's wood, hay, and stubble compared to this. This is the thing that's going to determine where you spend eternity. What you do about this message determines where you spend eternity. And somebody says, well, I'm not so narrow-minded as to believe there's only one book that tells that. Well, tell me, where else you going to find it? And they can't. Some people just don't believe the Word of God. I feel sorry for them. I'm not critical of them. I feel sorry for them. You know why? They're in poverty. They're in spiritual poverty. They say, well, I belong to New Age. Well, you're going to find out one of these days what the real age is about. It's all about Jesus. There's not anything on this life.

0: impossible because they understood the words which had been made known to them. Then on the second day, the heads of the fathers' households of all the people, the priests and the Levites, were gathered to Ezra and the scribes that they may gain insight into the words of the law. That is, why were they listening? They were listening with purpose. They weren't listening indifferently. They were listening for curiosity. They were listening with a purpose in mind. I do want to understand what this means with purpose. I want this as to gain insight into the words of the law. They listen with a purpose. When you and I come to church and we listen to the Word of God, our purpose ought to be, God, give me some insight. Let me know who you are in a deeper way than I've ever known before. Show me the truth about yourself. One of the prayers that I pray for myself every day, Lord, draw me to yourself and show me the truth. Draw me to yourself and show me the truth. God will show us the truth. He will draw us to himself. It's all in the Word. And when you look to see what's happening here, with great purpose, then what happened? The scripture says in verse 14, they found written in the law how the Lord had commanded through Moses that sons of Israel should live in booths during the time of the feast of the seventh month. Now what that was this. They celebrated their deliverance from Egypt, and they celebrated their deliverance from those 40 years in the wilderness by building booths. That is, he sent them out and said, build yourself a little hut. This is one of the ways he taught them things. They went out and got branches and so forth. For that week, they were to celebrate. And he said, this is what you're to do. Well, what happens? When they saw that, that is exactly what they did. They gained insight in the words. Whatever God says, what they want to do. Let me ask you this. How many of you can honestly say, whatever I read in the Word of God that He tells me to do, I am committed to doing that, period. You know what? A lot of people listen to the Word of God with a sifter. The words are spoken, the truth is there, and they decide how much of it they want to accept and how much of it they want to apply. Ask yourself this question. Listen carefully. If this makes you uncomfortable, be glad. If you sit and listen to the Word of God and you purposely decide, well, I'll tell you one thing. That may be true, but that's not where I am in life right now. And you purposely set aside what God has spoken to your heart. You see, if God speaks to your heart, what happens is, you feel it. You sense it. You get it in your mind. And something comes your way that you're doing that's not right in your life. And I may not even say it, but the Word of God says it. And you start sifting. You don't want to sift the Word of God. Because what you're doing is you're making a deliberate, willful decision to disobey God in certain areas and choose to obey Him in other areas. Now watch this carefully. You cannot please God by doing these things that He wants you to do and failing to do the other things and saying, well, you know, I do enough of what's obedient to please God. I mean, I'm not going to please everything, so look at all the good things I'm doing over here, God. Don't let that bother you. That's not who God is. You know why? Because He loves you and me so much, He's not going to let us get by with knowing truth, disobeying truth, when He knows He has the best in mind for us. So what you have to ask is this, am I listening to God's Word purposefully? And then, look at this, 17th verse, we're to listen joyfully. In other words, somebody says, well, you go to church and somebody's always talking about sin. Well, you don't hear me say a whole lot about it. The reason you think I'm talking about it is because that's the Holy Spirit convicting you. That's not me. And I can remember when I first came to First Baptist, and there are a bunch of folks here who wanted to get rid of me and didn't want me to be the pastor and so forth.
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0: You know what they accused me of? It used to just tickle me.
2: With a message from God's Word, here's Charles Stanley.
0: Jesus said, greater love has no one than this, that one would lay down his life for a friend. That's an awesome statement when you begin to think about what he's really said. But probably one of the

0: the most misunderstood, misused words in our vocabulary is the word love. We spell it L-O-V-E, and we put loving chocolate candy, loving somebody, loving a sport. We put all of those things in the same category. Well, in the Greek language, they didn't do that. They made it much more specific. And when I think about the way people use love today, here's what they're really saying. Some people really and truly genuinely love, but some people, when they say, I love you, what they're saying is, I want you. I desire you. I lust for you, or I need you. But very few people know how to say, I love you, with the kind of love that Jesus was talking about in the scripture. And so we use it rather casually. And sometimes in our thinking, we mean what we say, I love you, but what does it mean to say, I love you? And especially what Jesus said when he said, there's no greater love than this, that you lay down your life for your friend. Well, love is at the heart of the scripture. The Bible, in essence, is really the story of God's redeeming love for mankind. Salvation was a gift of love. Eternal life is a gift of love. Our forgiveness is a gift of love. That is, it's all about true, genuine love. And if I should ask you, do you feel loved by somebody? Well, most of you would probably say yes. Life without love is emptiness. There's no such thing as happiness without being loved or having somebody to love. But we use that word rather loosely, and I want us to see in this passage of Scripture, in a few moments, what it's really all about when Jesus said, no greater love has anyone than this, than you lay down your life for your friends. So you're sitting there thinking, well, do you mean to tell me that for me to express true, genuine love that I've got to die? Well, keep listening, and let's see if you're going to live or not. And so I want us to look to see what he says in the 13th and 15th chapters of John, because I'm going to read two verses in each one of these. And Jesus, the night before he's going to be crucified, saying to his disciples over and over and over again many things, especially about the Holy Spirit. But here's what he says in the 34th verse of the 13th chapter. A new commandment I give to you, that you love one another, even as I have loved you, that you also love one another. By this shall all men know that you are my disciples, that you have love one to another. So three times he says it. Then if you will look in the 15th chapter and the 12th and 13th verses, here's what he says. This is my commandment, that you love one another just as I have loved you. What an awesome statement. What a requirement. What pressure almost. Listen, this is my commandment, that you love one another just as I've loved you. Greater love has no one than this, that one would lay down his life for his friends. Now, L-O-V-E, what does that mean? Well, in the Greek language, they had four different words for love. One of them was eros, E-R-O-S, which is passion, infatuation, sexual love. That word's not found in the Bible. Then the second word is storge, which is a word that refers to family love, like a mother for the child and vice versa. Then there's phileo love, which is a word that means a genuine, warm, intimate friendship. That is, it's love, but it's the kind of love that friends would have toward each other, but genuine love at that. And then, of course, the last word is agape love, and that is, in essence, it means sacrificial love. Because is there any such thing as true, genuine love until, first of all, I deny myself in behalf of the other person? So we use love to mean, as we said, many different things, but the depth of it, the meaning of it, what God intended for us to believe and think when we say to someone, I love you, how deep is that love, how rich is it, how meaningful is it, and how long does it last? And when I think about all the weddings that I've performed over these 50-some years, and how many times in that ceremony, it's all about love. And yet, somehow, either they didn't get the true meaning of love, because oftentimes a marriage doesn't last very long. And if you ask somebody, do you love your husband or your wife? They would probably say, why, sure I do. But when you tell her or him that you love them, do you mean sacrificial love, or do you mean want, desire? Do you mean lust, or do you mean need, or do you really and truly mean genuine sacrificial love? So I would simply ask you this. Who do you love sacrificially? Who do you love beyond want, need, desire, lust? Who do you love beyond those four descriptions? Well, it's interesting what Jesus says here, because he deals with love on a whole different level than we think about it. And as we said before, love is the denial of oneself in behalf of someone else. So look at this. First of all, Jesus commands us to love one another. And how many times he said that in just one verse? Love one another, love one another, love one another. In every single one of these verses, Jesus uses the word agape love, sacrificial love. It's the love that put him on the cross. It's the love in 1 Corinthians 13, which is the love chapter. It's the love when it comes to the fruit of the Spirit. It's the love that Jesus always talked about, loving one another. He talked about sacrificial love, not just a light friendship. And I think in a day when there's so much hurt and so much pain and so many people suffering loss of all different kinds, not only from finances to their loved ones in war, we ought to understand what true, genuine love is all about. Because when we do, our relationship with God is different. Our relationships with each other are different. They're far more meaningful, far more satisfying, and far more rewarding. So what did he mean by that? Well, when he used this word sacrificial here, or the word agape, he also said to them that he was giving them a new commandment. Well, that's not new. For example, in Deuteronomy, the 6th chapter, he says we're to love the Lord God with all of our heart, soul, mind, and body. That is his total love. In the 19th chapter of Leviticus, he talks about us loving one another. And so, what was new about this? Here's what was new about it. What was new about this love is that it was to be a sacrificial love. A love that put other people first, not just loving God, but true, genuine, sacrificial love. That's what he was telling them, to love each other that way. And so it was a different kind of love. So he wasn't saying that it was new in light of that no one had ever said it before, but it was new because he raised the standard. He lifted up high. It was God's kind of love. There was a whole different understanding for them. And when I think about what he said in this passage, love one another even as I have loved you. Now, what in the world does that mean? That we're to love each other as he loved his disciples. We know that his was not just a little brotherly love. It was a sacrificial love. And what he's saying is this. He says, we are to love each other sacrificially. And he said, we're to love the Lord. We're to love each other. And we are to love our enemies. Now, when it comes to loving your enemy, that puts a whole different light on it. For example, if I should say to you today, do you love people that you know are your enemies? You may give me some religious answer, oh, sure. But deep down inside, you think, yeah, no, I don't really love them. It's difficult to love some people. In fact, some people make it difficult for you to love them. And when we find people who would destroy us, we say, am I supposed to love them? Listen carefully. There is a difference in loving a person as a person and loving their ways and their ambitions and their desires that are ungodly and destructive. We're not required to love the ways of the ungodly. And I'm not required to love their actions, their deeds, their motives, and all the rest. Would we want to see every person saved? Yes. No matter how mean and vicious and wicked and vile they are. Are we required to love their ways? Absolutely not. I don't think Jesus walked into the temple with a whip in his hand smiling. I think he was angry. He was angry because they were abusing and misusing the temple. He was angry when he walked in there. He was not smiling. Did he love them? He loved them as persons, but he didn't love anything about what they were doing. So when somebody says, you just can't love everybody, you can love the person. You do not have to love their actions, their deeds, their attitudes, or anything else. Now, in the 13th chapter, the 35th verse, here's what he also said. He said, a new commandment I give you that you love one another even as I have loved you, that you love one another. By this all men will know that you're one of my disciples if you have love one to another. So think about this. He said the distinguishing mark of a child of God is not whether you carry a Bible or not. Distinguishing mark as a child of God isn't whether you go to church or not, though both of those things are important. The distinguishing mark of a follower of Jesus is love. You remember what he said in Paul said in 1 Corinthians chapter 13? He starts off by saying, if we don't have love, we're like a sounding brass and tinkling cymbal. Now, I wanted our cymbal players to just clang about that time, but they've gone. And besides that, it would shock you and it'd take you a few minutes to get back because that's a loud noise. It's nothing but a noise when it is not in part of the orchestra and the music. He said, when you don't have any love for people, he says, no matter what you say, he says, it's like sounding brass and tinkling cymbal. It doesn't have any real, genuine meaning to it. There's nothing musical about just one blast of two cymbals together. And so when he says it's a distinguishing mark of us, put it this way. Does anybody have to ask you if you're a Christian? Let's say the people you work with. Do they have to ask you if you're a Christian? The people that know you. Is there something about you that's different? This is why he kept saying, love one another, love one another, love one another. This was a Roman world that was ruled by brute force and power and might. And a life was worth nothing to them. He said, you're to love one another. That is, you're to be so different in your attitude that it won't be any question about who you are, a follower of Jesus Christ. And in 1 John, in the 4th chapter and the 7th verse, he says, this is the way you'll be identified as a believer. That is, if you're truly born again, the way people will know that is not whether you go to church or not, not whether you go to some Bible study or not, but if you have loved one toward another. That's the distinguishing mark of a follower of Jesus Christ. So I ask you again, the people who know you, do they know you as a follower of Jesus without you telling them? Is there something about you that's unlike maybe most of the other folks you work with? The distinguishing mark. You can carry a Bible. You can put a cross up here or hang it around your neck. That doesn't make you a believer. He says it's love that's evidence that you have been born again. Your life has been transformed by the grace of God. I think what he says in Ephesians chapter 5 verse 2, he says we're to walk in love. Now what does he mean by that? Well, when Paul uses the word walk, he says we're to walk in love. The word means to walk about, which means that my lifestyle, your lifestyle, it's the way you live your life. It's characteristic of you. He says we're to walk in love. The lifestyle of the believer is love. What kind of love? That is the love that you and I have for people. When we walk around them and live around them and people see us, the quality of love we have is not what the world sees as love. It isn't just talking about it, but by deeds. A true, genuine expression of love is not just saying that I love you, but it's an action. And this is the kind of love that Jesus was talking about when he said, you're to love one another. You're to love not by just simply saying, I love you. In fact, those three words are cheap unless they come from a heart that understands what true, genuine giving of oneself to another is all about. And you think about how many people today who walk down an aisle, stand before a pastor, and pledge to each other, vow to each other in the presence of God, I love you till death do us part, and go right out in a few months, they can't stand each other. They didn't mean it. They didn't understand what love's all about. And if you'll think about it, you go to college to get a degree to do a lot of things, except you don't learn how to live and you don't learn how to stay married. You don't have to learn how to raise a family. You can have a THD, PhD, and all other kind of D's. But you see, it doesn't do a bit of good unless you understand the true meaning of what you promise. I promise to love you, listen to this, till death us do part. You say that in the presence of God. what nature of love, what characteristic of love that says, I'm going to hang in here with you no matter what until I die. Well, that's the love that Jesus was talking about. So let's think about in light of that, that he commanded us to love each other as he loved us. Now that little word as in there is powerful because he said, this is my commandment that you love one another just as I have loved you. Well, so how did Jesus love? And you think about whether he was at Lazarus' tomb or whether he was meeting Mary and Martha out there to comfort her or whether he was healing Bartimaeus or whether he was just sitting with his disciples out on the ship, all the things was going on. How did he love them? Well, first of all, he loved them selflessly. And this is what he said, that you and I to love each other selflessly. That is, our love is not about us. Our love is to be about the other person. They're the object of our love. And so it's so easy these days when you say, I love you. Do you have in mind, I love you because I want something from you? Or do I love you because of just who you are? And usually we think in terms of love is making us happy. Well, true, genuine love is selfless. And it may mean that I may have to suffer if I love you. And so when Jesus said, we're to love as he loved, that's the way he loved. For example, I think about how they responded and how Jesus responded to them. It was always selflessly. He wasn't saying, do this for me, do that for me. He said, I love you and I want you to love one another like I love you. Not thinking of myself, but thinking about the other person. When you say, I love you to someone, what do you really and truly mean? Do you mean, I care for you? I'm thinking about you. I want what's best for you. And I want to do whatever I can to help you to become the person you ought to be. Or are you thinking about what it's going to get you? You see, selfless love isn't centered on self. It's selfless. It's you that's important. It's the other person, how you feel, what happens to you, what are your needs, not what I think they are, but what are they? That's the way he loved. A second way he loved is this. He loves understandingly. Thank God he does. What do I mean by that? Simply this. When Jesus loved those disciples of his, and he said we're to love as he did, he loved them with understanding. He understood that they were weak. At times they were afraid. They were frail in their emotions. He understood them, for example, when he would watch how they responded in certain situations and circumstances. He loved them understandingly. That is, he didn't ramp up this big list of things that he expected of them. And when they fail, criticize them. He understood where they came from. He understood their background. And I think oftentimes people who are judgmental of others, if they could just look behind their faces and see where they came from, how they grew up, how they were treated, never loved, shoved around, mistreated, rejected. When you see people who come from those circumstances, don't expect them to come pouring out genuine love upon you when they don't even know how. Jesus understood. He understood Peter, for example, who was a strong-willed fisherman. What was he doing? Was he criticizing him? No. He was understanding him. And when Peter said, Lord, how many times shall I forgive my brother? Seven times? And Jesus had to say, knowing where Peter came from and knowing that even a couple of times it would have been hard for him probably. And he said 70 times seven. He understood where he was coming from. He understood his emotional makeup. And I think oftentimes we have expectations of people. If we could just look beyond the surface, we would understand why they treat us the way they do. Understanding people and being willing to understand them is very important. If I'm going to love somebody and love them with genuine love and truly caring for them, I'm going to ask the question, where do they come from? What's going on in their life? And so if I'm going to love somebody understandingly, I've got to know them. So you say, well, how do you get to know people? You're around them long enough that you detect their moods. When they're moody, they're trying to say something. When they're sort of down sometimes, and when they just act frivolously, when they're just all excited about things, and then when they're not excited, you think they ought to be. In other words, who is this person, for example, that you're going to marry? Just meeting them at the restaurant and going out a few times, that's not what it's all about. How foolish to involve yourself sexually with somebody before you marry them. You said you loved them. If you did, you would not betray them. If you genuinely loved them, you would not take away from them something that does not belong to you. So when people say, I love you, therefore I want, the truth is they do not love you, or therefore it would not be what they want. But what can I give to you? How can I help you become the person God wants you to be? True, genuine love has the other person in mind every single time. Now somebody says, well, love is blind. Well, thank God that's not true. Love is not blind. Because you see, if love is blind, we're all in trouble. Love isn't blind. Love is open-eyed. True, genuine love sees the other person just like they are and loves them just the same. You can't hide it. Sooner or later, what the person is like is coming out. And so the person that you're going to marry, for example, they ought to know exactly who you are. In certain situations, this is the way I respond. Other situations, this is the way I respond. You may know how I feel, and you may know that without saying anything, back off. Because we all have our weaknesses, our frailties. We respond in certain ways. And so to love somebody understandingly means you go beyond the flesh. It isn't just what you see. It's how they think. What motivates them? Where do they come from? What kind of family did they come from? What do they really and truly believe? And oftentimes people just take it at face value, not realizing that sooner or later you're going to find out what this person's like. And Jesus said, I want you to love people understandingly. You and I have a responsibility to understand people around us. You work with people who act in a way that you wouldn't dare act. So what do? Get mad and say, you know, maybe say things you shouldn't say. Where do they come from? What influenced them? What kind of family did they grow up in? Was it difficult in their life? Did they come from a family where they felt rejected and unloved? There are going to be consequences. You have to ask yourself the question, am I willing to love this person for better or worse? Well, God loves you and me for better or for worse. And all of us would have to say, sometimes, God, it's worse. Because we're not perfect. We're all emotional beings, and we're affected by different things. So how did he love? He loved, as we said, for example, in this particular passage, selflessly. And he loved understandingly, and he loved also forgivingly. Oftentimes, parents are unwilling to forgive their children. Children, their parents, they hold grudges. And a person who genuinely loves is forgiving no matter what. You say, yeah, but you don't know what they did. How many times have you gone to God and asked him to forgive you for the same thing over and over and over again? Did he ever say, one more time and you're out? No. You went to him over and over and over again and he forgave you. Think about this. What right do you and I have not to forgive somebody for anything when God has forgiven us continuously? I remember the first time it really hit me, and I was teaching in a Bible institute, and all the guys were pastors, and one of them came to me one day, and he said he was getting ready to go into the jail to witness to a person. So I said, who is this person? He said, he's the man who killed my mother last week drinking while he was driving. There is no point at which you and I are not to be forgiving. You can't name anything. And when I think about people who are unforgiving, I think about this because it's true. An unforgiving person is a miserable person. They're unhappy. They have no peace. And before long, you'll find in their health it begins to show. arthritis, high blood pressure, heart disease, you name it. You say, well, all those things always the result of unforgiveness? I didn't say that. But I'm saying that your health is affected by your capacity to love and forgive. And if you are not a forgiving person, it's going to take its toll on you. We say we reap what we sow more than we sow and later than we sow. When you sow unforgiveness, you reap the results of unforgiveness, which is a lot of things that happens in a person's life. And how did Jesus love? He loved forgivingly. How is he loving in me today? Unconditionally and forgivingly. No matter what you and I do as his children, he's willing to forgive us because that's who he is. And he says, now this is the way I want you to love other people. So that being the case, you and I have no grounds for an unforgiving spirit, none whatsoever. How did he love? He loved sacrificially. And that's how he could say that you and I are to forgive one another, and that the highest form of love is to love someone to the point of laying down our life for them. So you're saying, well, do you mean to tell me that if my love is to really be true and genuine, that I got to give my life to them? Well, let's just see what he said. The highest form of love is to lay down your life for someone else. Now, that's exactly what he did. Whatever it took for Jesus to bring about redemption, that is the extent to which he went, which was to the cross. And he says it's the highest form of love. And I think about all these men over all these past years, in all the wars that we fought, how many men were willing to lay down their life because of what they believed, because of their convictions, because of their love, either for God or for the country or whatever it might be. And the truth is, there is sacrifice in all true, genuine love. And so how did he love? He loved in all of these fashions. And sometimes that kind of love brings a lot of pain. It can bring rejection, heartache. I think about people who live in marriages where you cannot please the other person. They do not know how to love the person. Everything about the relationship, it seems, is one-sided. All the love comes from one side and none comes from the other. What are you supposed to do? Say, that's the end of that. No more forgiveness. I'm gone. I love you not till death. I'm not getting what I want, so I'll find what I want. Not that I will demonstrate true, genuine love to you. He loves us sacrificially. Now, you are saying, well, does that mean that for me to love like Jesus wants me to love, that I'm to die? I'm to love somebody till he just kills me. Well, sometimes you may think you are dying every day. And you remember what he said in Mark, that 8th chapter? Listen to this 34th verse. He summoned the crowd with his disciples and said to them, if anyone wishes to come after me, he must deny himself and take up his cross and follow me. Now, what is he saying? He's saying in our lives, the believer must live a life of self-denial. Not deny myself of riches, deny myself of position, deny self. And oftentimes, true, genuine love demands self-denial. You're in a marriage, for example, a relationship that's very difficult. It's stormy every single day. He says sacrificial love is willing to hang in there no matter what. That's not the way we think, but it's the way Jesus taught. He says that's the way I love, and he says you're to love even as I love. Now, let's think about this for a moment. The truth is, it's impossible for us to love exactly like Jesus loved. Now watch this carefully. Because his love was a substitutionary atoning love. He came into this world for the primary purpose of laying down his life. His love was a substitutionary love. That is, he was to die a substitutionary death so that you and I may live. It was an atoning love, an atoning death. He had to die and give his life in order that you and I would be forgiven of our sin. He paid our price. And what justification is all about? God declaring us just and no longer guilty because of the price Jesus paid. Now, you and I can't do that. That was a one-time thing, and there's no copying of His kind of love. But the element of His love, which was sacrifice, we can copy. And when He says, you are to love even as I have loved you, that's what He's talking about. It is a sacrificial love. Now, what does it mean to love sacrificially? Here's what it means. It means whatever is required of me as a follower of Jesus, to love you, that is, to give myself to you, to help you to do whatever I can for your sake, then it's my responsibility to do it. You say, well, does that mean give? Watch this carefully. Wisely, in a disciplined fashion, and carefully. Just giving to someone everything they ask for is not love. That's why you don't give your children everything they ask for. You know that you're to give to them wisely. When it comes to loving someone, it doesn't mean give them everything they want. It means to give them what is wise to give them. Because remember, selfless love is for the sake of the other person. It's for their good. So as I think about what it means to lay down your life, as Jesus said, the highest form of love, then how do we do that? There's no greater love than self-denying love. So let's think about it in this light. It means I'm to love somebody unconditionally. Let's say that you're in a marriage where nothing is right, can't please, criticism, rejection of every type, disloyalty. If I love that person unconditionally and I love them sacrificially as Jesus loved, I'm not going to say, well, it's too bad, this is enough of this, I'm gone, I'm out of here. If I'm looking out for the other person's good, I'm going to demonstrate genuine, godly forgiveness and love. And how many people have been won to Christ by a loving husband or a loving wife? Or by a loving friend who was mistreated? I'll give you an example. I had a friend of mine in college, and he knew what love was all about. At that point in my life, I'm sure I didn't. And I remember how I felt. He was always doing something for me. It was a little something here and a little something there, always complimentary. And one day I realized he was irritating me. He was irritating me. And what was irritating me was this. I didn't feel for him what he felt for me. I didn't have a desire to meet any need he had. He would come by my room, knock on the B-17, Jeter Hall, knock on the door, Stanley, let me go buy you dinner. Or let's go to lunch. Or this, do that. Or he'd come by my room and say, why don't we pray together? Sometimes I didn't want to pray with him. You know why? Because his love for me was making me very, very dissatisfied and unsettled in my spirit. I remember the day when I said to him, you win. I accept your love, and I hadn't accepted it. I didn't know how to accept that kind of love. I said, you win. I'll never forget him because he did something for me that I don't know how anybody else could have done it. He just hung in there for 3 of the 4 years, loving me and being kind to me till toward the end of my senior year. And more important than getting a degree was learning something about love. He knew what sacrificial love was all about. So when we say sacrifice, what did he do? He denied himself again and again and again for my benefit because he loved me genuinely. I think about, for example, people who are caregivers. Here's somebody in your family, or maybe your husband or wife. And I think about a particular doctor I know that wife in a wheelchair. He laid aside everything to take care of her for years and years and years. You know what he did? He laid down his life for his wife. It was what Jesus was talking about. If you love someone the way I love you, The highest form of love is laying down your life for the other person. It may not always require that, but it could. That's what selfless love is all about. That's what sacrificial love is all about. It's not laying it down and going out and bragging about, well, you know, I have to do this and I know. It's doing it in a loving fashion because you care about the other person. I think about a godly mother, for example. When she has a baby, she's a godly mother, then what happens? Then all of a sudden when that baby is born, mom, you just lay down your life, at least for a season of time, to raise that child, nurse that child, clean his diapers, teach him, listen to him, all that waking up in the middle of the night and can't sleep and all the things that go on with a little baby. What did you lay down your life for a season. You're willing to sacrifice that. You knew that before it happened. Now I recognize there are mothers who had to go to work. My mother, for example, was one of those. She didn't have the privilege because my father died early. And she had to go to work immediately. She loved me and gave me herself in every possible way. I never questioned her love because when she could, she would. And I knew that. Then I think about what we've been talking about in this service. There is a time and a place, and there are those whom God will require to lay down their lives physically for some particular reason. And there are people who lay down their life not only in the service, but in situations and circumstances, an accident, for example, who risk their life to save someone else. And sometimes give their life to save someone else. But the greatest example of that, I think, is when people sign up. They know that in that signature, they're willing to say, I'm willing to lay down my life for my country. And I was up in West Point a couple of weeks or so ago, speaking to the cadets, and the American Tract Society gives all the new cadets a copy of the Bible. It's a beautiful copy of the Word of God on a particular Sunday, and so I was there for that and spoke that morning. And then eating with a group of them afterwards, it was very interesting to me to hear their concept of why they want to go to West Point. They knew that they'd serve for 5 years or thereabouts and that they would be required to serve probably somewhere overseas in war. That's what they're trained to do. It's trained to fight, trained to win, trained to lead. So when they said, that's what I want to do and that's where I want to go, what they were saying is, I choose today to lay down my life if necessary for my country and what I believe and what I stand for. Wouldn't it be something if on the marriage vows it said, in view of my commitment today, I lay down my life. And ultimately, the highest form of laying it down in behalf of my spouse. Because you see, when you think about what love is all about, it's very serious business. It was so serious with Jesus, he said it 3 times in those verses. Love one another, love one another, love one another sacrificially. And when one person does that, it is powerful. Whether it's in a family or whether it's in a war zone, it's powerful when someone lays down their life for the other. And I think about the Lord Jesus who went to the cross. It was God coming to earth in the person of Jesus Christ, dying on the cross, motivated by one single thing, unconditional, divine, supernatural, awesome love to every one of us. And he says, that's the kind of love I want you to do for each other. And I would simply ask you the question, have you ever felt loved by somebody, really loved? Is there anybody that you can name that you truly, genuinely love them sacrificially? If not, you're missing something in life. Because you see, without love, life will never be what it could be. And unless it's the right kind of love, genuine sacrificial love, that's when love reaches its highest form. And that's when the happiness and the joy And the peak of fulfillment is only available where there's sacrificial love. And it is my prayer that if you've never trusted Jesus Christ, that you will, because you'll never understand and experience that kind of love until you experience His forgiveness, the new life that He gives, and the eternal rewards that'll be yours because you've responded to His love. And you say, well, how do I do that? You acknowledge your sinfulness. You ask Him to forgive you, not based on what you deserve or how good you're going to be, but based on the fact that He went to the cross, sacrificially died, paying your sin debt and mine in full. And the moment you're willing to receive Him, to accept Him as your personal Savior, that moment, listen, His awesome, divine forgiveness absolutely, totally fills your life. And that forgiveness is there forever. It would rather be foolish not to enjoy the love of God and fight your way through life, never feeling truly divine love. It's indescribable. I wouldn't even try to explain it or describe it. Let's put it this way. It's the most fulfilling thing in all of life, and that is my desire for you. And Father, how grateful we are for the wonderful, beautiful life of Jesus and the way He loved and the way He taught us to love. I pray the Holy Spirit has and will continue to speak to every heart that hears this message, wherever and in whatever language, that we understand how much You love us, and we understand the potential we have of loving someone else likewise and being loved in return. And we ask it in Christ's name. Amen.
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0: When you're going through some difficulty or hardship in your life and you really feel burdened down, and I mean, you can't even express what you feel. Do you feel the freedom to share that with someone else? Or do you feel that to share your burden, your heartache, your trouble, your pain with someone else is a sign of weakness? That someone else would say, well, why don't you just talk to God about it? Don't you Christians believe that God lifts your burdens? Why do you want to tell anybody else? And so oftentimes we carry things that God never intends for us to carry. We bear burdens that God never intends for us to bear alone. Sometimes He wants us to come straight to Him and to deal with them. Sometimes God knows that you and I do not really and truly know exactly how to deal with some things. That sometimes we need someone else to help us. And when that's true, if we don't go to someone else, we just bear it that much longer, suffer that much more, probably more painfully than necessary. And so the issue is, what do you do with it? Well, this is the second message in the series on how to bear our burdens. And today we're talking about how to bear each other's burden. He said, well, wait a minute now. Man, if you knew how many burdens I already have, you wouldn't be talking to me about bearing somebody else's, because I've got all I can handle. Well, probably all of us have felt that way at some point in our life. But you know what happens? When you and I learn to bear someone else's burden, we learn how to deal with them, how to help them. Then when something comes along that really gives us a very, very painful time in our life, it's amazing how we, having told someone else how God's worked in our life, or we begin to do that, how we get our mind off ourselves, then all of a sudden we get our mind on the Lord and things happen, things change. So that's what I want to talk about in this message. And you'll recall that we've talked about the different kinds of burdens as the burden of the Lord that He places upon. For example, in the Old Testament, the Bible says that He would have the burden of the Lord upon one of the prophets, and they would deliver that word to a nation, maybe Israel or someone else. Then, of course, there are those burdens in our day and time, which we would call those burdens that we just deal with in life. And whether it's financial, whether it's in your home, your health. And this morning, a sweet, wonderful, loving mother came through the aisle and she said, "This is my burden today." She says, "My son's going to Iraq this afternoon," and big tears in her eyes. And so she was sharing that burden and she felt free to do that. And oftentimes we need to share, but we don't feel free to do it. And then, of course, there's the whole idea of a burden of sin in somebody's life that they don't feel free to share it for a lot of reasons, embarrassment, afraid somebody will tell, somebody will gossip about them. And so in the body of Christ, that is the church, the family of God, we should be able to share our burden, whatever it might be. Whether it's some financial problem or whether it's, as we said, relationships on the job, family, whatever it might be, we ought to be able to share that. Because think about how many times the Apostle Paul used the phrase one another. He said, for example, we're to love one another. We're to encourage each one another. We are to uphold one another. On through the scriptures, he talks about all the things we should do with one another. And sometimes we want to feel like we're sufficient within ourselves and we isolate ourselves from each other, when the truth is sharing our burdens would be the right thing to do. So I want you to turn, if you will, to Galatians chapter 6. And there are a couple of burdens mentioned here. And I want us to look at this passage in the light primarily of what he's speaking of here, and the right attitude and so forth, of bearing the burden of someone else whose burden is sin. It may be something in their life, an isolated situation, or it may be something that they've been going through and maybe the habit of sin in their life for a long time. So I want you to look at this sixth chapter and let's read these first five verses together. Here's what Paul says. He says, "Brethren, even if anyone is caught in any trespass, you who are spiritual, restore such a one in a spirit of gentleness, each one looking to yourself, so that you too will not be tempted. Bear one another's burdens, and thereby fulfill the law of Christ. For if anyone thinks he's something when he's nothing, he deceives himself. But each one must examine his own work, and then he will have reason for boasting in regard to himself alone, and not in regard to another. For each one will bear his own load." Now, when you first read that, you think that sounds like a contradiction. First of all, we're to bear each other's burden. Then it says to bear one's own load. And I'm going to explain the difference here, because there's no contradiction here. And when he talks about having a spirit of humility and then having the right to boast, well, all that sounds like a contradiction, but it's not. When you understand the true meaning of the words, there's no contradiction at all. So when we think in terms of bearing another person's burden, that is getting under the load with them so that they don't feel like that they're alone bearing that. And it can be one of many things that people have to bear. All of us have had to bear certain burdens in our life. And it may be things we brought upon ourselves, or it may be something that we didn't bring upon ourselves, something that's somebody else's fault. Or it may be that God has placed a burden on your heart, a burden on your heart maybe to speak to someone else, a burden on your heart to give. In other words, God knows how to place this heaviness, this weight upon our life. So you may ask the question, well, what is a burden? A burden is a heaviness, a weight that weights down our soul, our spirit, and oftentimes makes us weary. Fragments our mind oftentimes, and it's hard for us to think clearly and to focus. And especially if that burden is something, some aspect of life that's happened to us, as we would say, or it may be something that God's placed upon your heart. If he calls you to do a certain thing and you don't do it, then you're going to feel the weight, and the weight's going to get heavier and heavier. What is the heaviest weight that a person can bear is the weight of guilt. The weight of guilt over something you've done in the past, something that's going on in your life right now, something you're living with. So let's get down to the whole issue that Paul is speaking of here, and that is bearing the burden of another person when that burden in their life is some form of sin. Now, that brings up lots of questions, but I believe if you look at this passage of Scripture, it's very clear that Paul has, he certainly has the answer to that. And I want us to be reminded, first of all, go back to Psalm 38 for a moment and notice what the psalmist says about this whole idea of burdens and how it affects our life. And if you look at the 38th Psalm and the fourth verse, listen to what he says. He says, for my iniquities, that is my sins, David say, my sins are gone over my head. That is, they're so high and so heavy in my life. He says, they have gone over my head as a heavy burden. They weigh too much for me. He'd reached this stage in his life, whatever this burden was, that he couldn't handle it anymore. And now he's talking to the Lord about how that burden can be handled. All of us have been there. How many of us have said, God, I can't handle it anymore. Can't take it any longer. And yet, if it's something he places on your life, he shows you that you can. If it's something you've done in your life, it gets heavier and heavier and heavier. Why does God let the burden become heavier and heavier and heavier in your life? In order to drive us to himself so that he can enable us to get release from that burden. A burden is a form of slavery. It's got you. You feel the weight of it. You live with it every day. And I think about people who live with certain burdens every single day of their life. Now, suppose that burden is a burden of sin, something you did, something you're doing, something back yonder, something that's still hanging on. Maybe you asked God to forgive you, but it's still there. You repented of it 20 times, it's still there. You look back in your life and you're continually reminded of it. How does God want us to deal with that? How does he want believers to help other believers bear that weight in their life? So, let's look at this passage, and the first thing we want to do is we want to clarify some terms here. When he says, brethren, if anyone, and he's speaking primarily to Christians, if you read the first part of Galatians here, he wrote to the Galatian church, and so he's talking about believers primarily. But it could be true also of a person who's not a believer if they're willing to come to Christ. So here's what he says, brethren, if anyone is caught in any trespass, you have to look at those two words. The word caught here could mean caught in the very act, like the woman caught in adultery, or it could also mean this. A person who is caught, or as some translations say, overcome. Now, which means if a person finds themselves, or a person is, well, shall we say, that person is caught, it could not only mean that somebody identified them, but it also means something trapped them. They're caught in this thing. If any person is caught in a trespass, and also the word trespass here, we know that means an act of disobedience, of sin of some part. We've stepped across the line of what's right. It can also mean this, that a person is in a sin that they did not deliberately, willfully choose to be in. It's like a person slipping up on ice. They're walking on ice. They didn't mean to fall, but they did. A person who flirts with some form of temptation, who thinks they know how to handle that and that they're strong enough and they can't. So when we're talking about caught or overtaken, it could mean something that a person didn't mean to do, but they did, and they thought they were strong enough, but they weren't. They were in a situation and all of a sudden they were weaker than they thought they were. And so here they are now. They are in this sin, maybe living in it a pretty good while, or maybe it's something they haven't lived in very long. So this is what he's talking about. Here's what you're going to find. Watch this carefully. There is a sense of gentleness all the way through this passage. Because what he's doing is preparing us and showing us how to help someone else who's trapped. And there are people who are in sin, trapped. They hate it. They despise it. They want out. They don't know how. They're not Christians. Then there are believers who also can get trapped. They hate it. They don't like it. They're guilty of even coming to church. They want to come to church. They don't want to because they don't feel welcome. They've decided in their heart and mind, well, these people, nobody knows what's in their life, but that sense of guilt is so heaviness and weighs so heavily upon them. They look in the mirror and think, everybody can see what's in my heart when nobody can. And so it's weighty. And so somebody says, well, if they learn how to confess their sin, repent of their sin, if they learn how to deal with this, thus and so, if, many people do not know how to deal with it. And what I want to help you to see is this. Every single one of us who is a believer is also a messenger of redemption. Each one of us is, so to speak, in quotes, a savior of that person living in sin who needs to be released and liberated. We're a liberator from there. God uses us that way. But there are certain things that have to be true in our life. And so I want you to see what is necessary to be in our life, but also the attitude that you and I must have. And that attitude is very, very important. We see the pattern of Jesus and how he dealt with these things and how also we can deal with them. And so let's think for a few moments about how do we go about it. That is, the issue here, according to Paul, is how do we handle this? How do we deal with somebody else's sin?

that relationship that you know is right? Well, all of us are children in the eyes of God. All of us are His sons and daughters, and all of us need help at some point in our life. Now, let me just remind you of something. Whenever somebody else falls or falters in their life, no matter who they are, you and I should never be critical of the person. But we should always, listen, while we observe what happens, our spirit should be, Lord, teach me something in this. Help me to learn by somebody else's fault or failure. So I remember the statement this person made that just wrecked their life. When asked, why didn't you go to someone and get some help? Why didn't you ask someone to help you? And this particular person said, who could I, and called his name, who could I, so-and-so, go to help me? It was this heartbreaking statement of absolute pride and arrogance. Who could I go to ask for help? So let me just say this to you. Whenever you get so big, so important, so wealthy, so prominent, so powerful, so influential, that you cannot humble yourself to go to someone to ask for help in some time of your life, you have set your own course of absolute destruction at some point. And you know why? Because that issue is pride. And the one thing he hates and will not tolerate is pride. You say, well, I know some folks that look like they're getting by with it. Oh, they just look like it. But there will come a day when they'll give an account for it, and God will slip the rug right out from under them. He hates pride. You do not want that in your life. So, here we are now, and here's somebody in your life, or somebody you know, somebody you work with, somebody you live with. And there's something going on in their life that you know should not be there. And so, God keeps burdening your heart to help this person. How do you go about it? How do we go about it is what Paul says here. If someone's caught in a trespass, you who are spiritual, restore such a one in the spirit of gentleness, each one looking to yourself, so that you too will not be tempted. So what's the first step? Well, the first step, I want you to jot these down. For the simple reason, God will make you a messenger of redemption. And what is the first step? You've got to be willing, listen, to get involved in this person's life. He said, I don't want to get involved in somebody who's living in sin. Well, Jesus got involved in your life. And all through the New Testament, he is involved in the lives of people living in sin. And what's the Great Commission about? Bringing people to a saving relationship to Christ. You've got to get involved in that person's life. So the very first step and the most important one is this. Now, somebody says, well, I can't bear someone else's sin. That's not the issue. In 1 Peter, here's what he says. It is Jesus who bears our sin. To become involved in someone's life who is living in sin and wants out, or maybe they don't want out, but God's burdened your heart to help them. You're not bearing their sin. Only Jesus can bear sin. What we are beginning to do when we become involved with them, we want to get in a position so we can help them know how to deal with their sin. And if you and I believers, we know how to deal with that. And so that is the first step. The second one is this. We have to have the right purpose in mind. Now, this is very important. If someone that you're dealing with and or you feel impressed that God's burdened your heart for them, and isn't this just like God, that here's one of his children who's all burdened down with sin in their life, things in the past, or maybe what they're up to, they hate it, they're enslaved by it, or they like it. And so God burdens your heart. And so naturally, he's going to bring you to an involvement with that person. And likewise, you're going to have the right purpose. So what's the right purpose? The right purpose is to restore that person. Now, which means there's going to be a change. Now, I want you to look at a particular word here. Look, if you will, in this first verse. When he says, if anyone's caught in a trespass, you who are spiritual, restore a one in the spirit of gentleness. Now, the way we understand the true meaning of the words of the New Testament is how were they used in the day in which they were written. This word restore is a word used for someone whose arm was broken and they set it right. Whose leg was broken, they set it right. Or they were mending their nets. They mended the broken part.

0: if someone had something in their body that needed to be taken out or cut out or whatever it might be. So restoration means to set right. So God is using you as a vessel to help this person to be set right. That is to be restored. And oftentimes when a person falls into sin, or a believer, for example, what happens? We want to dismiss them. We want to shut them out. We want to just reject them. We want nothing to do with them because here they are living in sin, and we're believers and we have nothing to do with them. That is not what Jesus taught. It's not what he did, nor is it what he's commanded us to do. Here's what he said. Brethren, even if anyone is caught in any trespass, you who are spiritual, restore such a one in the spirit of gentleness, each one looking to your own self so that you too will not be tempted. And so we can't justify the whole idea of rejecting someone, shut them out. Because you see, oftentimes those people, well, I couldn't go to church. They wouldn't want me. If they knew what I knew about me, they wouldn't want me. You think about that kind of a burden. Or people, for example, who've been through things in their life and other people know about it and they know other people know about it. And so they bear this. Listen, God doesn't have any kind of signs on your forehead that you did this, you did that, you've done this, you've done that, you divorced, you this, that, and the other. You see, that's what the world puts on you. That's not what God puts on you. And he wants us to help you understand that he will set you free. And those of us who are believers have that responsibility, that privilege of helping someone else get free. If you have been enslaved by something in your life and someone helped you get free, didn't you just rejoice in your heart and praise God? Thank you, God. I don't have to live that way anymore. Somebody more than likely helped you. So there's got to be some involvement in that person's life. And likewise, there are not many folks who are going to a pure stranger and say, I need help. Here's what I did. Here's the sin in my life. They go into someone who is willing to get personally involved in their life, someone who is willing to do what? To restore. That is, in order to help somebody be restored, you have to accept them. And that's the right purpose, to accept that person. And there's a third thing I want you to notice here, and that's this. And that is to have the right motive. What's the right motive? Well, in the 13th chapter of John, you'll find out what the right motive is, because Jesus was very clear about it. Here's what he said. He said, a new commandment I give to you, that you love one another, even as I've loved you, so that you also love one another. Now, did Jesus love people who were only righteous? No. He loved people in every aspect of life. And so when you look at the people he loved and look at the people who were caught in all kinds of things, what was the pattern? Here was the pattern. You remember the lady who came in and began to pour ointment on Jesus, and the rest of the people at the dinner that night said, look what he's tolerating. He didn't say anything unkind to her at all. And oftentimes we come to passages like this and we think, now wait a minute, Jesus, surely he doesn't want us to get involved. But you know what, look in 1 Peter chapter 4 for a moment, and I want you to notice maybe a couple of verses here. 1 Peter chapter 4 and verse 8, and look at this passage. Above all, keep fervent in your love for one another, because love covers a multitude of what? Sins. Does that mean that your love for someone can make them, cause them to be forgiven? No, it means simply this, that when you say that love covers a multitude of sins, when you love somebody, for example, it's the unconditional love of God that brought us to him. And it's when you and I love someone else, we don't see the ugliness in their life. We don't see the bad things in their life. We look beyond that and deeper than that. We look beyond that to be able to see the good things that are in our life. And you say, well, there's nothing good in my life. Yes, there is. There's something good there. And so love covers a multitude of sins. And so therefore, our motive has to be right. And what is that motive? That motive is to demonstrate to them, to love them, and to show that love to them, and to be able to look beyond. Think about it. All of us have our faults and our failures in life, and all of us have sinned, whatever it may be. Somebody looked beyond all that. Well, certainly Jesus did. He looked beyond their sinfulness. The woman caught in the very act of adultery, did Jesus say, aha, caught in the very act? No. He just said, go and sin no more. And the story of the prodigal son is a beautiful example of God's response. That is, love covered a multitude of sins. The father wasn't on the porch waiting for his son to come and looking and think, you dirty rascal, you spent all your inheritance, and besides that, I can smell you all the way. None of that. What happened? He ran, threw his arms around him, hugged him good, and while the son's trying to confess and repent of his sin, his father's telling him what's getting ready to happen and calling for the servants to have a big party and give him a robe and all the rest. Why? That's God's way of saying to us, he loves us in spite of that. Now listen, if God loved you and me in spite of all their failures and our faults and our sins, the truth is, how does he want us to accept other people? Accept them just like they are. And in order to be a burden bearer for someone else, you and I have to be willing to accept them as they are. Not after they get straightened out. Now, you know, you've told me what's going on in your life, and when you get straightened out, then you and I can be friends. Is that Jesus' way? No, it's not. It's the world's way oftentimes. Yet on the other hand, the world sometimes is more accepting, more forgiving than we are. Now, one of the reasons they are, of course, is because the more sinful the person is that they're talking to, the better they feel. And so that's wrong. But the truth is this. Love covers a multitude of sins. It helps me to be able to look right through what they're doing and where they're in life and see this heart and this life and the possibilities and the prospects and the potential of that person's life. He says we are to bear one another's burden. No matter if they're caught in it, we're to help them to be restored. We have to look beyond all of that, and we have to see the possibilities. Now, there also has to be the right, when we talk about the right motive and so forth, let me just put it this way. There are people who sometimes want to get involved in somebody else's life who's living in sin. Watch this. Their motive's impure. Their purpose is impure. Because they see in this person a weakness. And under the guise of wanting to help them, they've become involved in the person's life in the wrong way. And the next thing you know, they're taking advantage of their weakness and their sin, taking advantage of it in order to express some need or some desire that they have. It's very important in this passage of Scripture to see the gentleness and the sincerity which this person must have. So the motive can't be wrong, the purpose has to be right, and the way that person is approached, of course, has to be right. So what kind of person? Now look at this. Brethren, even if someone is caught in a trespass, you who are spiritual, restore such a one in the spirit of gentleness. Now, you who are spiritual, what is he referring to? Now watch this carefully. If you and I are going to bear someone else's burden and help them be restored, we have to be the kind of person who is spiritually minded. Now, that doesn't mean you just go to church, read your Bible, and pray. Spiritually minded means the most important thing in our life is our walk with Christ. Spiritually minded speaks in terms of being filled with the Holy Spirit, controlled by the Holy Spirit. That keeps our motives right, keeps our purpose right, keeps our objective right. He says, you who are spiritual, if you're living in sin and about half backslidden, then you can't do much for someone else. Because your own heart has to be right. But he says, you who are spiritual, do what? He says, restore such a one in the spirit of gentleness. So ask yourself this question. Is your character, your conduct, and your conversation on a daily basis of such that people who are living in sin are convicted by your presence? Who hear you speak are bothered by what you say. But on the other hand, those believers out there, for example, who are going through difficulty and burdens and part of that is not only burdens of everyday life, but part of it is sin in their life. It just can't shake loose from the past. Then how are you to help them? They have to see something in your life and mine. They have to feel something about us before they're going to trust us. Because, you see, one of the primary reasons, one of the most difficult things in helping people is this. They don't trust Christians. They don't trust each other. Here's a person who's hurting. and you go to them and the guy says, well, I really want to help you, but you're one of those persons whose tongue's split. And so as soon as they tell you what's on their heart and their brokenness, you go tell somebody else and say, you know, I'm telling you because I just want you to pray for them. That is, listen, that is absolutely, totally deception. If you want them to pray for them, then don't tell them what's going on. Don't tell them about their heartaches and their burdens. Don't tell them about the sin that they've confessed to you. That is not godly. And he says this very carefully in this passage. He says, you who are spiritual, that is, you're governed by the Spirit. You're controlled by the Spirit. You want to walk in the Spirit. The Spirit-filled life is your life. That's who you are. You're a spiritually minded person. Now listen, just because you ask the blessing at the table, and just because you read your Bible once in a while and you go to church, that doesn't mean you're spiritually minded. You can, listen, you can be dishonest in your business. You can be dishonest, and you can be a flirt. You can be lustful as the devil. In other words, all that kind of stuff can be in there. These other actions look pretty good, but the truth is, where is your heart? What are you thinking when you see somebody? Do you look with lust or genuine love toward them? Do you look at who they are or who they can be and wonder, for example, what kind of talents and abilities and skills does this person have? All of this is involved in who we are. Listen, if I'm going to help someone, he makes it very clear. He says, you who are spiritual, and there's one other word there. Look at that. He says, the right attitude is that of gentleness. Now, what is a gentle person? A gentle person is one who is caring and loving and kind and forgiving and accepting. Now, if you're a gentle person and you're trying to help someone else, you do not say, how'd you get yourself in that mess? In other words, you're not harsh. You're not in a hurry, but your kindness is supreme above everything else. You don't get in an argument with a person you're trying to help. Listen, you can win the argument and lose the person for good. You don't argue with them. You listen to them. You listen. They begin to tell you what's going on in their life. Watch this carefully. They're going to read your response before you say a single word. You know how they're going to read it? They're going to look at you in your eyes. You'll reveal what you're feeling. They're going to watch how you respond physically. If you get antsy, they're going to think, I better quit. If you look with shame, they're going to stop. Gentleness is able to accept no matter what. No hurry, no rushing. And listen, not the feeling, the attitude, I'm going to fix you. I know how to fix you. Because as we come to a little bit longer in these verses here, gentleness and the spirit of kindness and acceptance and forgiveness, it's all through this passage. And so a person who is going to be a burden bearer of someone else's sin has to have a gentle spirit. You see, you can't feel like, oh, I'm just totally surprised at you. End of conversation, end of relationship. Is that what Jesus said to you and me? No. Is that what you want somebody to say to you? No. You want them to be able to listen with gentleness, and your eyes reflect the burden of your heart that you feel. You see, this is what's happening. When you're dealing with a person who's living in sin or really had a big slip or fall in their life, when you and I are genuinely being used by God to help restore that person, we are going to feel a little bit of the weight. Because you know what? The Spirit of God's going to enable us to not get under their sin, but get under the burden of that. Because you will begin to think, gosh, God, if I were in that position, what would I feel? How would I respond? How ashamed would I be? Now I can, you know, and what happens is you feel what the person feels because they've shared their heart with you. And when you and I respond correctly, here's what they do. Here's what people do. They start up here telling you about what's wrong in their life. Oh, well, nobody's perfect. Everybody has, you know, those things. And then the longer you talk and the longer you listen, the more they trust you. What happens is you come off of this idea that everybody has mistakes. Then they tell you about a little bit of their past. And then they tell you about what other folks have done to them and how it's somebody else's fault. And finally, when they get down here, they've poured out their heart to you. It takes time. If you're in a hurry to bear someone else's burden, forget it. Restoration doesn't come quickly oftentimes. It doesn't come in a hurry. It doesn't come as a result of an argument. It comes as a result of a spirit-filled person in the spirit of gentleness and acceptance, and as we said, of love, and the way Jesus went about it, forgiving and not throwing it up to them. Nowhere do you find Jesus. Like, for example, the woman at the well. She said, they were talking about the water and so forth, and how did he get around to bringing her to help her? He said, just sort of almost like off the cuff, not really. Well, go call your husband. Well, what's that got to do with this? Well, it's got to do with everything. But listen how gently he said. He said, well, go call you. And he knew that she was going through some real trying times. And you think about this. She was a black sheep in the whole village. That is, everybody looked down on her. All these husbands, and still probably not pleasing this one. And the talk of the, nobody wanted to get water the same time she got water. What did Jesus say to her? Just go get him. Here's what he did. He knew exactly how to get to the heart of a situation without condemning anybody. When you and I learn the way Jesus dealt with people, we'll be able to deal with them the same way if we're willing. And so the whole spirit of gentleness. And then there is also this idea of our own personal preparation. And that is, we have to get ready to deal with someone else. And how do we do that? The first thing we have to do is we have to come to the Lord ourselves and say, Father, don't you look at my heart. Anything in my life, God, ought not be there. I want to deal with it right now. Willing to confess it, willing to repent of it, willing to deal with it. If there's anything I've not seen, God, show it to me now. And secondly, then the best way and the most effective way for me to help that other person is before I say a word to them, begin to pray for them. God, speak to their heart. When the right time is there, Lord, that you want me to deal with something in their life, get them ready for it. Do you think God will answer that prayer? Yes. And sometimes he'll answer it in this way. He will intensify the burden in their life. He will intensify the weight of their sin till they feel so desperate. When you come to build a relationship with them, what happens? They're open. They're surprised at themselves how open they are. But they're hurting. And it's not getting any better. It's getting worse. They've just got, something's got to happen. And what you've done by prayer is prayer. Watch this. Prayer just pries the door of their heart open. And then you can look in. You can reach in. Then you can stand in. And their heart gets opened. But that prayer is very important. If you just go launching into somebody's relationship, more than likely, you're going to say the wrong thing, do the wrong thing. And then, of course, there's absolute total dependence upon the Holy Spirit. Now, here's why this is so important. It's so important because the Holy Spirit knows exactly the right time to approach that person, and he will lead you. He knows exactly the right time when they are feeling the greatest sense of guilt, when they are feeling the greatest sense of neediness, when they are willing to forget their shame and all the rest and just open the door of their heart to someone. And so when you rely upon the Holy Spirit, he'll give you discernment. He'll show you what to say, what not to say, when to say it, and when not to say it. He'll show you how to respond and how not to respond. And oftentimes, the Spirit of God will simply say to you, just listen, no response. Just listen. And it may be at first that person, that you don't say anything to them. You just listen to them. And here's what they're doing. While you are listening and they're talking, in their mind, they're gauging, judging, sizing you up. How do you respond? How deep can they go? How much can they tell you? How much of their sin and all the rest that they don't feel shame towards you? All this is going on in their mind and their heart. And so that's why it's so very important that you and I rely upon the Holy Spirit. Now, if we approach someone like that, God will redeem them. But now watch the rest of this passage, because what I want you to see here is this. And that is, he gives us a caution concerning bearing our burdens with others. So watch this now. He says, first verse, restore such a one in a spirit of gentleness, each one looking to yourself so that you too will not be tempted. Then notice, bear one another's burden and therefore fulfill the law of Christ. That is, in obedience, that's what we're doing, because he told us to love each other, help each other, and so forth. Now watch this. For if anyone thinks he's something when he's nothing, he deceives himself. You say, what's that got to do with it? Simply this, that when you and I come to a person who is living in sin or has slipped or fallen some way, we are to be reminded no one is above slipping and falling, no matter who you are. No matter how spiritual you may be. You see, that's what Satan wants people to think. Well, you know, I've reached this level of my spiritual life, therefore that can't happen to me. You're just about ready for it to happen. But the simple reason, that's deception. And what he's saying here is this. Watch this. To some degree, it's dangerous. Because once you get involved in somebody's life to help them, Satan is going to attack you. For example, let's say that it has something to do with a person's morality. Maybe their sexual past or whatever. And this person, out of brokenness, absolute desperation, shame, has to tell you what happened. Watch out. Because Satan will turn that on you if you're not careful. That's why it's in the spirit of humility, dependence upon the Holy Spirit, lest he says, look, he says, looking to yourself so that you too will not be tempted. Bear another's burden, and thereby fulfilling the law of Christ. For if anyone thinks he's something when he's nothing, he deceives himself. But each one must examine his own work, and then he'll have reason for boasting in regard to himself alone and not in regard to another. You say, well, now, what's that? Wait a minute, you're talking about pride? Now you're talking about boasting? Here's what that word means. Look at this. When he uses the word here for boasting, it is not a word of pride. Here's what he's saying, that we should have this attitude that, watch this, he said, each one examine his own work, our life, what we do, what we've accomplished, achieved in life. Then he will have reason for boasting in regard to himself alone and not in regard to another, which means this. When you look at your life and you see what God has done, you recognize he did it all. You're not comparing yourself with someone else. You're not saying, well, they're doing these things and now look what I've accomplished in life and what I've achieved. But in other words, it's none of that. It's recognizing that everything that has come our way and the successes or accomplishments or achievements in your life, it's God. What is it we are boasting in? We are boasting of the Lord Jesus Christ and what he's done. And he says, we'll have reason for boasting in regard to himself, not regard to another. And that word for boasting there is a boasting not of what we've done, but it's a boasting in recognition of what has happened by God in our life. And so, therefore, what does that do? That keeps us from rendering ourselves, listen, absolutely of no value when it comes to someone who's going through some heartache in life. Now, listen to what he says. Then he says, for each one will bear his own load, own burden. Well, that sounds like a contradiction, because the truth is we start out saying we're going to bear someone else's. But again, it's a different word. When the Bible says in verse 2, bear one another's burdens, that's one Greek word. When he says we are to bear our own, that's another Greek word. And here, the first word is heaviness and weightiness and things in our life that just weigh us down. The second word is the word that was used in those days for a marching soldier who had his pack on his back. And that pack was this particular Greek word. And what Paul is saying here is this. There are some burdens you and I bear that are our responsibility. In other words, the soldier marching with his friends can't say, hey, I'm tired of you wearing this thing. You wear my pack. You take my gun. You take all this. No. He has a responsibility. For example, let's say that it's time to take your children to school and your car breaks down. You can't do it. So your neighbor says, oh, I will take your children to school today. Fine. Does that mean he's going to take them to school every day? No. Does that mean that that person becomes responsible for all the aspects of your family? No. There are certain burdens you and I bear. There are certain responsibilities we have. I can't come in here on a Sunday and say, well, you know, I just didn't feel like studying this week, so why don't we just sing all morning long? And I do that two or three Sundays, and you'd be gone. And so I have a responsibility, and that responsibility is a burden. It is a weight. I'm responsible every single week. And so I can't just shift that to someone else. You have responsibilities in your family as a father, as a mother. You cannot give that responsibility to somebody else. Have responsibility in your job. You give that to somebody else and you'll be looking for one. And so when he uses that word, it isn't the same weighty, heavy, but it's a load. As the soldier marches with his pack on his back, that's his burden. That's his load. He can't give it to someone else. So there are no contradictions in this passage. This passage is all about this. It's all about us living the kind of life in which the character of Jesus, the conversation of Jesus, the conduct of Jesus is so evident that when we go to a person that we've identified as going through a burden or heartache, or even if it's a sin in their life, that we're acceptable. That somehow they can see in you, hear in you, feel in you, having watched you. And they're willing, little by little, to open the door of their heart. God wants you and me to be, listen, to be used as his earthly liberators in order to help people to be freed from the guilt of their life. Things that have happened that have brought them shame, disgrace. And as he says, if anyone, look at this. He says, if anyone is caught, look, in any trespass. Those of us who are spiritually minded people, genuinely, it's our responsibility. When God, now watch this carefully. This does not mean that you have to go out today and start looking for somebody. No. A spiritually minded person wouldn't do that. The Spirit of God will bring into your presence, within your reach, the person or persons he wants you to serve as liberator and restorer from their sin. And so the question is this. Are you ready? Are you available? Is your life the kind of life that God could use you to restore them to a sense of acceptance and personhood, that they can look the world in the face and say, I'm a child of God, saved by his grace, liberated by his power. And God used someone else to do that. That's what he's looking for. He wants us to be that kind of person. And that's a decision you have to make as to whether you will or not. Now, let me ask you this. Have you ever trusted Jesus Christ as your personal Savior? Have you ever come to him and asked him to forgive you and to cleanse you from your sin? Forgive you of your past. Cleanse you. Restore you. Make you whole again. You say, well, do I need someone else to help me do that? No. If you understand that Jesus went to the cross and died on the cross for your sin, and here's what he says, whosoever shall call upon him will be saved. If we confess our sins, he's faithful and just to forgive us and to cleanse us from everything. He can forgive you and restore you. You say, well, I'm not too sure. I ask him then to do this. Send somebody into your life that'll help you understand better what it means to be forgiven. But on the other hand, it's this simple. If in your heart you want to be released and liberated from your guilt, if in your heart you want the gift of eternal life, if in your heart you want to feel clean and pure and forgiven, that you can pray and talk to God and that he'll live out the rest of your life in a way that will bring you joy and peace and happiness and confidence and a sense of fulfillment, you can ask him right now to forgive your sin. Surrender your life to him. Lord Jesus, I yield myself to you right now. And the rest of my life, I want you to enable me to be the person you want me to be. Accomplish the things in life you want me to accomplish. You say, well, I can do that. Will you do it? Do it. Just do it. You say, but, you know, I've got some real burdens in my life that I may need some help on. Then you ask God, Lord, send into my life someone who can help me handle maybe this situation or that circumstance in my life. Will he do it? Absolutely he will. And that's my prayer for you. And Father, how grateful we are. You're so loving and tender and kind and forgiving and accepting. So redeeming and liberating. And we ask that the Holy Spirit would speak to people today who are lost, living in sinful slavery. They need liberation, restoration. Pray for believers, Father, today, many who don't even go to church because they don't feel accepted. So full of shame and embarrassment and regrets over the past. Help them to see that your love enables you to see all the way through that to forgiveness and cleansing and restoration and a person who can be used by you in the most unusual ways. We love you and praise you and thank you in Jesus' name. Amen.
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0: The God who created it all says, I want to be your friend. If you'll let me, I will be a very intimate, loyal, loving friend to you. Now let me ask you this question. How have you responded to his invitation to be your friend when he's been expressing all different kinds of ways that he loves you, he cares for you, he desires the best for you? Have you responded to that?
2: Do you think of Christ as your close companion, like a comforting friend you can count on in your time of need? Today on In Touch, the teaching ministry of Dr. Charles Stanley will come to understand how the Savior of the world can be closer to you than a brother. Stay with us now and hear about our very best friend.
0: Who is your very best friend? Well, you know, no matter who your best friend is, there are times when there are misunderstandings and there are disappointments in life. And sometimes there may be a feelings of rejection. And all of those things are painful, especially when this is someone that you love dearly, someone who's been a friend a long time or even a short period of time. Going through those misunderstandings and disappointments and feelings of rejection and hard feelings are very difficult. Well, today I want to introduce you to a friend who's unlike any other friend you'll ever have. And I can assure you of this. He will never misunderstand you. He will never disappoint you. He will never reject you. Nor will you ever find yourself standing all alone. And this friend is the best friend ever. And that's Jesus, the Son of the living God. And I want you to turn, if you will, to the 15th chapter of John, where Jesus discusses this very issue of his friendship with us. In the very beginning of this chapter, Jesus is discussing the relationship that you and I have with him. He talks about the vine and the branch and the intimacy of that relationship. Then he comes down to begin talking about this whole idea of his friendship with us. And he says, beginning in verse 12, "This is my commandment, that you love one another just as I have loved you. Greater love has no one than this, that one lay down his life for his friends. You are my friends if you do what I command you. No longer do I call you slaves, for the slave does not know what his master is doing, but I've called you friends, for all things that I have heard from my Father, I've made known to you." And so I want us to see how he's expressing his friendship and how he expresses his friendship to us. And one of the ways he has expressed his friendship is in his sacrificial love for us. Before the world ever began, Jesus Christ planned to lay down his life sacrificially for you and me. What he did is that when we were enemies to him, he laid down his life in love for us in order to make us his friends. So that Jesus Christ is the possible friend of every single person. He desires to be the friend of every single one of us. But if I reject him and refuse a relationship with him and deny him and shut him out of my life, even though he desires to be my friend,
3: He cannot express his friendship to the fullest. He can't express it in many ways that he desires to express it until I'm willing to acknowledge the fact that he's the Son of God, that he's the Savior, the Lord, and the Master, and that he desires to be my loving, genuine, intimate friend who will stick with me closer than a brother, who can make promises that no one else can possibly make, and who can perform things no one else could possibly perform, and who can enable you and me to become and achieve and accomplish in life what no one else can help us accomplish and achieve or become. He's that kind of a very special friend. So one of the first ways that he expresses his friendship toward us is in his sacrificial death. The second way is this, and that is the fact he takes the initiative in the relationship. Look, if you will, in this 16th verse. He takes the initiative. He says, you didn't choose me, but I chose you and appointed you that you should go and bear fruit, that your fruit would remain, so that whatever you ask of my Father in my name, he'll give it to you. Now, what is he saying? Simply this. He's saying, we didn't choose to become his friends. He chose to become our friend. He didn't see anything in us that was worthy, really, of becoming our friend. It wasn't the result of our works. It wasn't the result of good attributes and characteristics in us. He, because of his unconditional love for us, decided he wanted to be our friend. He wanted to be able to enable us to fulfill his purpose and his plan for our life. And so he chose to become our friend. So when you look at this passage and you ask yourself the question, who took the initiative, is very evident. He chose us in him, in Christ, before the foundation of the world. Now let me ask you this question. How have you responded to his invitation to be your friend? What have you said over all these years in your life when he's been expressing all different kinds of ways that he loves you, he cares for you, he desires the best for you? Have you responded to that? Have you rejected him, shunned him, shut him out? Or have you recognized that his invitation was an invitation of awesome love and intimacy with the very God of this universe? Think about it. The God who created it all says, I want to be your friend. If you'll let me, I will be a very intimate, loyal, loving friend to you. Another way he expressed his friendship and his love for us is this. And that is the revolutionary effect that it has upon our life. When you and I become a child of God, something happens. When you become a child of God, when you trust the Lord Jesus Christ as your personal Savior, a revolutionary effect takes place. Everything changes. Your spirit changes, your heart, your soul. That is, your eternal destiny changes. Everything begins to change. Your perspective on things. But you know what? When you become a friend of Jesus, he's already our friend. When we begin to recognize him as our friend, something else is going to happen. This relationship that we have, whereby we see him as Savior and Master and Lord and God and Sovereign Creator, all of a sudden, you know what happens? It's like he comes out of the heavens, down to earth, on our level, and we begin to relate to him in a whole different fashion. Now, I want you to notice something in this passage that could prove to be a little bit maybe misunderstood. Notice, what, if you will, what he says in this 15th verse. He says, no longer do I call you slaves, for the slave does not know what his master is doing. But I've called you friends, for all things that I've heard from my Father, I've made known to you. Now, what he's simply saying is, one of the ways that I have expressed my friendship to you, speaking to his disciples, one of the ways he's expressed his friendship to us, is that he has told us, revealed to us things we wouldn't know any other way. He said to his disciples, he said, all these things that I've heard from my Father, I've made known to you. He said, I'm your friend. And he had told them about how to trust him. He had told them about how the Father loves them. He told them about heaven. He told them about hell. He told them about intimate relationships. He had told them what was going to happen to him. He had told them about the Pharisees and the Sadducees betraying him. He told them he was going to die and he was going to be buried. He'd explained to them about his resurrection. and told them how he was going to ascend to heaven. And he was going to be with the Father. And then he was coming back with his holy angels, and he was going to wrap it all up one of these days and bring everything to a finality. He explained all of those things to him. They heard what no man had ever heard. He didn't tell everybody in his day what he shared with his disciples. He told them, shared with them things that no one else could possibly have known. And the only reason you and I have it is because the Holy Spirit brought it to their minds and hearts, and they penned it. And now we have it, and we call it the Bible, the living Word of God. One who is a genuine, intimate friend with someone is going to reveal and tell the other person things. They're not going to tell anybody else. Do you have the kind of friend with whom you can be confidential and tell them things that you know that they will never tell anyone else? Do you have the kind of friendship that you know that you can tell a secret and it'll stay a secret? Jesus told them, not necessarily secrets, but he says, I have revealed, I have taken the covers off. I've lifted the top off the pot, and you can look in and you can see all the things that my Father told me. I've told you all of these things because I'm your friend, and I want to be your intimate friend. And the only way to be an intimate friend is to share our hearts, our minds, what we know, what we've experienced, what we feel, things we've been through, things we think we're going through. And this is exactly what Jesus is doing. Now, notice, if you will, in verse 14, another verse I want us to look at. You are my friends if you do what I command you. Now, that does not mean that is the emphasis of that verse is not, I'll let you be my friend if you do so and so. In other words, we don't have to live up to something in order to be his friend. We don't live up to something in order to get saved. We are saved by the grace of God, his goodness and love and kindness toward us, without regard to our worth or whatever. We say it's God's unmerited favor. So that his friendship toward us is not based on our worthiness. It's based on his unconditional love. So when he says, you are my friends if you do what I command you, the emphasis here is, that is, you're going to be transformed. That is, this relationship is going to be awesome if you will do what I command you. And you notice what he said. He said, what's my commandment? That you love one another. He says, when you begin to love one another, something's going to happen. Your life is going to be so transformed, you're going to be living out what I desire for you, that you love one another. And so one of the things that happens to people who fall in love with the Lord Jesus Christ is we're able to love someone else. In fact, the more you love the Lord Jesus Christ, listen, the greater your capacity to love someone else. Because you see, the more we love him, the more like him we're going to become. And the more like him we become, the more our capacity to love someone else in the same way he's loved us. Sacrificial love, taking the initiative, sharing our heart, pouring out our soul, pouring out our minds, doing all the things that true, genuine, intimate friends are able to do. And yet many of you are going to live your life lonely all of your life. You're going to have a lot of casual friends. You may have some close friends, but until you discover the intimacy that comes between Jesus Christ and another person, you will never be able to experience friendship to that level. You'll never be able to express friendship to someone else to the same degree you can when you fall in love with the Lord Jesus Christ and recognize the awesome friend he is to you. So let me ask you a question. Whom do you love? What friendship do you have to this degree that you would step in front of whatever was necessary to protect their life? Do you have a friend so intimate, one that you love enough to literally lay down your physical life for them? He said, well, now, are you talking about family? Well, yes. What about even family? Oh, yes. Are you sure? What about someone who is not your family, someone who is a friend? You say, I love this friend. Do you love them enough to lay down your life for them? I think there are people who do. But I think that so oftentimes we think we are real, genuine, close, intimate friends with someone, but we do have our limitations. Now let's look at that verse another way. He says, Greater love has no one than this, than you lay down your life for your friends. Now watch this carefully. Laying down my life for my friend does not only include the possibility of laying it down physically, but what about laying down my life in this light? That I'm willing to give up my goals for him or for her. Am I willing to lay down my plans for him or her? Am I willing to lay down my ideas, my wishes, my wants? Am I willing to lay down my life in order for the other person to have their way because I love them? You see, when it comes to becoming a Christian, living a relationship with Jesus Christ that's really intimate, we have to lay down our life. We lay down our old life. We lay down old ideas and old perspectives on things, and sometimes we have to lay down old friends. Because sometimes the command of our Lord Jesus Christ is so demanding, because He wants the best for us, we have to lay down our life to say, Lord, no longer my life, but I want you now to live your life in me and through me. You see, He desires an intimate relationship. He wants to be the kind of friend that's not casual, not distant, but warm, intimate, and personal, just as intimate and personal as God Himself can possibly be. He expresses His love in different ways. Another way I think He expresses His love to us is with the fact that He challenges us. He challenges us to become our best and to achieve our best. I don't believe you can ever become your best unless Jesus is your friend. You'll never be able to accomplish all that God has set for you until He becomes your friend. Because as skilled and as gifted as you may be, apart from Him, there is a limitation. Apart from Him, you'll never be able to reach what God is after in your life. You'll never be able to sense, listen, the deep, abiding, genuine, intimate love that He has in mind for you. But the question is, do you want to be His friend? He's an available friend to every single one of us. But is He your friend? From His perspective, He's our friend. But is He my friend from my perspective? Or have you been one of those persons who've just sort of gone through life and you really haven't been interested in having Him as your friend? Do you know when most people call upon Jesus? When they're down. You know when they cry the hardest? When they're down the furthest. You know when their unbelief and all of their skepticism and atheism crumbles all around them? When they know that there is no other way and they hope us Christians are right. And they cry out to a God they don't know, to a Jesus they've only heard about, and finally recognize upon being saved, here was a friend who'd been there all along, and they had ignored Him. Every single one of us is coming to life and death. Suppose you die without Jesus as your friend. Let me ask you a question. Then what? If you die and Jesus is not your friend, then what? You say, well, I guess I'll just disappear. Oh, no, you won't. I guess I'll just evaporate. No, you won't. If you die without Jesus Christ being your friend, do you realize that you will be eternally separated, forever and ever separated from the one who loved you so much all your life that He laid down His life sacrificially for you? Because He loves you, because He loved you, and because He wanted to build an intimate relationship with you. To die without Him, it would be better if you'd never been born. To live your life without Him is a tragedy. When you can live your life and understand and experience life at its very, very best, because that's what He has in store for us. He's that kind of a friend. Now, suppose you're one of those persons and you say, how does all this relate to me? I'm not even a Christian. Well, let me say, first of all, you certainly need to be. You need to trust the Lord Jesus Christ as your personal Savior, because you know what? As much as He wants to be your friend, He can't be all that to you if you reject Him as your friend. And if you're willing to ask Him to forgive you of your sins, and you will trust Him as your personal Savior, which simply means that you believe that His death at the cross paid your sin debt in full and you accept him as your Savior, that your sins are forgiven, your name is written in the Lamb's Book of Life, and forever you're a child of God, and Jesus becomes your friend. He's your friend, an available friend, if you allow him to be so. And it may be that you are a believer and you've never thought about him being your friend. I want to encourage you just to go through that list and ask yourself the question, do I really see Jesus this way in my life? Do I really believe he loves me this much? Do I believe he's real enough to be to me everything I need him to be? He is, and he will be if you'll let him. He'll prove to you to be the best friend ever. And Father, how grateful we are that you sent the Son of God, your beloved Son, to be our friend as well as our Savior. And I pray the Holy Spirit will take these simple truths and let them be investigative of our own heart. Let us see how we match up, the kind of friends we are, but above all, the kind of friend the Lord Jesus Christ is to us. And then respond accordingly by our love for him, our obedience to him, and our service for him. In his name we pray. Amen.
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2: 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Here's some advice for believers in A Moment with Charles Stanley.
8: Well, I think we have to be willing to acknowledge I made a mistake. I said the wrong thing. I said the wrong time in the wrong place. And to be willing to admit that to the other person, say, I made a mistake and I need to ask you to forgive me. And not, I made a mistake, but it's because so-and-so. No, it's I made a mistake or I said the wrong thing. Take full responsibility. To go to the right time and the right spirit, the right attitude, not expecting anything in return, but just however they respond is okay. Because if I admit my mistake and ask for forgiveness, their response is their responsibility. And their response, God will judge. If my attitude is right, then He will honor me for being willing to say, I need to ask you to forgive me. And if there's something that you can tell me that will help me, I appreciate that. And I will promise you this, that I will ask God to enable me to respond in a wiser way the next time.
2: 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And if today's program has prompted you to consider how you could share the grace of God with

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2: What is the heaviest burden that you've ever borne in your life? Now, most of you'd have to stop and think about that for a few moments, but some of you could think immediately, I remember exactly what it was. It can be one of a number of things. You had the greatest opportunity in your life, you made the wrong decision, and you missed it. You had an automobile accident, your best friend got killed, you can't ever get over it. You had an abortion, and you still regret it, and always will. It was a time when you had lots of wealth, you lost it all, because you gambled it away. And then God called you to preach the gospel, to serve Him in some fashion, and you decided and said no, and have been happy ever since. Wonderfully married, lovely family, lovely children. You walked away because you thought there was something better, and now you don't have either one. There are all kind of heavy burdens that people bear, but there's one burden heavier than all the rest. And that's what I want to talk about this morning. We've been talking about how to handle the burdens of life that you and I deal with. We've talked about how to deal with the burdens of other people's lives, how we to respond to that. And then what is the heaviest burden of all? And this is one of the most deceptive things, because some people appear, it seems, to be getting by all right, when deep down inside, we know they're not, because what God says is true. So I want you to turn, if you will, to the 9th chapter of Hebrews. And I want us to read the 24th through the 28th verses of this chapter. And then I want us to look to see what is the heaviest burden of all. Beginning in verse 24. I'll give you a moment to find Hebrews. Sometimes folks have a little difficult finding some books of the Bible. So that's perfectly all right. We all had to figure that out at some point. Hebrews chapter 9, verse 24. For Christ did not enter a holy place made with hands, a mere copy of the true one, but unto heaven itself, now to appear in the presence of God for us. Nor was it that he would offer himself often as the high priest and as the holy place year by year with blood that is not his own, which is what was their responsibility in those days. Verse 26, otherwise he would have needed to suffer often since the foundation of the world, but now once at the consummation of the ages, he has been manifested to put away sin by the sacrifice of himself. And inasmuch as it appointed for men to die once, and after this comes judgment, so Christ also, having been offered once to bear the sins of many, will appear a second time for salvation, without reference to sin, to those who eagerly await him. What is the greatest burden of all? The greatest burden of all is not any of these things that we mentioned, though that's a great burden. The greatest burden of all has to do with our sin. And all of us have experienced sin in their life, so all of us have had to bear the burden of sin. And so as you think about your life and what's been going on and how far you are along in life, maybe you had dreams and ideas, and you had maybe some kind of dreams in your life that you thought could never happen, and now they're moving right along, and somehow you seemingly are doing that without God, and everything seems to be just fine. What a deception, because you see, the truth is, every single one of us have to give an account to God, very evident from the scripture that we do. And so what we do is we just move along in deception, thinking everything is going along really well. So I want you to think about this passage of scripture, because in this passage of scripture is the most important truth in all the Word of God, no matter where you go. And somebody would say, well, it's the most important truth is heaven, or the most important truth is this, that, and so forth. But here is the most important truth. Now, what is the greatest burden? Here it is. The greatest burden that mankind bears is simply this. It's the sin and the consequences of that sin in our life. That's the greatest burden of all. And while a person may not feel that, because we said, what is a burden? A burden is a weight. It's an emotional weight. It can sometimes become weariness, discouragement, despair in a person's life. But it's that heaviness of soul and spirit. Many people are buried.

0: bearing that burden do not realize what it is. And so therefore, because they don't know what it is, they go about in the wrong way trying to alleviate that burden, that feeling of despair, of weariness, of failure and so forth, and they get themselves in deeper trouble. Sin is a very deceptive burden. And while a person on the outside may appear to be doing well, deep down inside, the very nature of guilt and sin is that it's inescapable. And people go to all kinds of means and ways of trying to escape it, but they cannot. And they deny it. They rationalize it. They try to excuse it. They want to blame their feelings on someone else. And sometimes what they do is they blame their spiritual feelings on something that is physical. That is, they say, well, this is a physical thing. Well, I'm just going through a time in my life. The very presence and the very essence and the very character of sin and guilt is destructive. It wears away at your body, it wears away at your soul, wears away at your mind, fragments your thinking. And no matter what the person may do, it may be all the prominence and prestige that the world can offer, it may be alcohol, sex, drugs, whatever it may be, you cannot escape the burden of sin and its consequences. And many people who say, I don't believe any of that, when they lie down at night, look up in the night, and it's just themselves, they somehow deep down inside know that there's something beyond what they're willing to admit. So what are these consequences? I want you to think about it for a moment and think about how heavy this has to weigh. And the first is this, is the bondage of sin. I want to name four. Four consequences of living without Christ. Here they are. First of all, living in bondage. If a person says, well, I'm not in bondage. Ask any, most any alcoholic or most any person who is addicted to drugs or sex. And if you ask them, are you in bondage? Well, certainly not. I can stop this anytime I want to. That's why all of these rehabilitation places are so full of people who said they weren't in bondage until they get absolutely so desperate, then they have to finally confess that something's not right in their life. So sin is a bondage in a person's life, no matter what it is. It is a bondage that's inescapable except in one way. And so one of the burdens of the consequences of sin is bondage. A second one is this. Not only is there bondage, but there's this whole issue in a person's life that oftentimes we don't want to admit, and that is this separation from God. Sin separates us from God. There isn't anything in this life worth making me feel separated from Him. Now, while I know that once you're saved, you're not ever separated, but a lost person is separated from God. And so the very idea of being separated from God, and the Scripture is very clear. There are lots of verses we could turn to, for example, when the Scripture talks about our sin has separated us from God. And when you think about being separated from Him, if a person's not spiritually minded, that doesn't faze them. But if you are a believer, you desire the will of God in your life, and you're trying to walk a godly life, when sin enters your life as a Christian, if you can stand it and it doesn't bother you, you need to stop and ask yourself the question, am I really saved? God hates it. God hates every form of sin, and here's the reason He does. Because He sees what it does to His children. Look at what's happening to millions and millions of people who are misled, believe all kinds of error, living in all kinds of bondage in their life. They don't understand what in the world's going on, but they're not happy. They're not successful. It takes more than money and pleasure and prestige and prominence to make a person successful. And so what happens? They're living separated from God. And we see a person who is without Christ is separated from God because that's what sin does. And all the denial in the world does not change that. Sin is a separator. It separates families. It separates friends. But sin, most of all, separates us from God. And, for example, when you turn to Ephesians, look in Ephesians chapter 2 for a moment, and notice what Paul said about this whole idea of sin and how it affects their life. He says in chapter 2, verse 1, you were dead in your trespasses and sins. That is, that's what sin does. It deadens us to the things of God. It destroys our spirit. And so once a person chooses to live a godless life, what they're saying is, I choose to live dead to spiritual things. That's why when a person is saved by the grace of God, what happens? We're transformed. Salvation brings us into a relationship with God. Our spirit comes alive. Now we can talk to Him and relate to Him and have a relationship with Him. He says, in which, dead in trespasses and sins, in which you formerly walked, according to the course of this world, according to the prince of the power of the air, the spirit that is now working in the sons of disobedience, among them, we too all formerly lived in the lust of the flesh, indulging the desires of the flesh in the mind, and were by nature children of wrath. So two things I want you to notice. Sin is a separated. Absolutely, your spirit cannot relate to God until that spirit is made alive by the Holy Spirit. Dead in trespasses and sins. And notice this, notice what he says. He says, not only that, but he says, by nature the children of wrath, even as the rest. Now, what's the wrath of God? Because this is the third. Look, first of all, there's the bondage of sin, separation from God, and there's the wrath of God. If you said to one of your lost friends, do you realize you're living under the wrath of God? Here's what they'd say. Well, who are you to judge me? You're not judging them, because they would probably say, well, I believe lots of parts of the Bible, but I don't believe that part about wrath, because I don't believe, what I do is I live with the Ten Commandments and the Sermon on the Mount. Let me tell you something. There are no two passages of Scripture in the Bible more condemning the way people live than those two passages. And they say, well, that's the two I believe. Then you just condemned yourself. Listen to what he says, for example. In John chapter 3, we all love John 3:16. For God so loved the world, gave His only begotten Son. Whosoever believes in Him have eternal life and never perish. We love those verses. And I too love them. And I too believe that one of the most awesome beliefs in the Bible, ideas of the Scripture, principles of the Word of God, is His unconditional love for us. But if I reject it, also, there's a principle that says, whatever I sow, I reap. What I sow, more than I sow, later than I sow. Listen to John chapter 3, verse 36. After Jesus has talked to Nicodemus, and now he's coming down to the end. Listen to what he says. Verse 36. He who believes in the Son has eternal life. He who does not obey the Son, which is meaning to believe in Him, will not see life, but the wrath of God abides on him. Now, here is the condition of a lost person. Here is the burden a lost person is dealing with. They're in bondage to sin. We say, well, I'm not a sex addict. I'm not into alcohol. I'm not into drugs. I'm not into all of this kind of thing. What do you mean I'm in bondage? You can be in bondage to pride. You can be in bondage to what you're seeking in life. If it's prominence and prestige, your wealth, you can be in bondage to anything. All of us are in bondage to something unless Jesus Christ is living and ruling and reigning in our life. So bondage is one thing. Separation from God. For example, somebody says, well, but I'm not a Christian, but I can pray and God hears my prayers. No, He doesn't. Well, how can you be so prideful and egotistical and arrogant to tell me that God doesn't answer my prayer? I'm not being either one of those three things. I'm just telling you what God says. He will not hear the prayers of the wicked unless the prayer of the wicked is a prayer of confession and repentance toward God. Why? This is the thing the world doesn't want to understand, that sin by its nature separates me from a holy God who says He hates sin. He does not hate the sinner. He hates sin, hates everything about sin, because it destroys so much and it destroys His children. That's why He hates it. And so the wrath of God is God's hatred and anger and animosity, listen, toward those things that are ungodly. Does He hate the sin in us? Yes. Does He love us at the same time? Yes. If you're saved by the grace of God and you sin against Him, are you lost? No. Eternal salvation does not rest upon my conduct. Eternal salvation rests upon our relationship with Almighty God through His Son, Jesus Christ. I'm saved by His grace and goodness and love and mercy and kindness. I'm not saved by them and kept by myself. We are to live a righteous life and a holy life before Him. But we don't keep saved by our conduct. Here's the burden of the bondage of sin, our separation from God. Listen to what He says in this passage. He says, but the wrath of God abides on this person who does not believe in Jesus. That means hovering over them. Listen, hovering over them is God's judging hand. Is it because He wants to? No. Is it because He desires that? No. Is it because He likes that? No. Is it because He takes pleasure in that? No. It is because, listen, the threat of the judgment of God should lead people to repentance. And also the Bible says the kindness of God leads people to repentance. But there's one other part of this burden, and that's simply this. That is eternal death. In Revelation chapter 20, he talks about the second death. And the second death is eternal death. We die physically, but if a person dies spiritually forever, it is the second death. And he says, those who die the second death are cast into the lake of fire. Somebody says, I don't believe any of that hell stuff. Let me just say this. You may not believe it. That does not change it. You may not believe in God. That does not eradicate God. We're living in a day, and I picked up this magazine yesterday in the store, and just reading the letters responding to the an article in the magazine a few months ago, and people writing their editorial letters in what they thought. It was very interesting to me that you could tell where people were coming from. Some of them were very, very belligerent because the very idea that Christians or some religious people could tell them how to live, or even suggest that they, for example, were sinners or whatever it might be. It was just real interesting that you could just feel the kind of resistance and rebellion toward the whole Christian faith, and not just the Christian faith, but other religions also. You're telling me how I ought to live. You know what the issue is? People have their own idea of what God's like. They've already decided in their mind, this is the kind of God I'm going to serve. This is who I believe God is. When you say, well, what's the basis of that? Well, listen, when you decide who God is like and you put aside the Word of God, there is no way for you to ever come up to what He's like. Why? Because the most wonderful things in the Word of God did not come from man. Man could not have written this book he would not if he could have, and he could not if he would have. For the simple reason, the truth of the Word of God is so totally antagonistic against the world's ideas of God. They see Him as a God of judgment and a God of condemnation. They don't see Him as a God of love and goodness and mercy. And with that mercy must come justice. Because you see, here's how mixed up the world is. They want God to be all love, no condemnation, no judgment. Do you know what kind of world we'd live in? It would be unsafe to go out of your house and unsafe in your house if all the doors were locked and you had an alarm system on. If there's no judgment, no condemnation of sin, God's all love, treats everybody just wonderfully well, no matter how they live. This is the issue with mankind. They don't want you to tell them about consequences. Tell me about pleasure. Tell me about the goodness of God. But don't tell me about any consequences of my ungodly living, because it makes me uncomfortable and I don't want to hear about it. Well, I understand that. If I was living like the devil and going to hell, I'd believe the same thing. That's what I'd want to believe. I'd want to believe that no consequences to my sin. Let's just everybody, don't go to church. Unless you want to go to church somewhere, that everything is just fantastic. One thing, you do not want to go to church and hear somebody open up a Word of God, that big black Bible, and start telling you what God thinks. Don't go to that kind. If you want to die and be lost, don't. If you want the truth, you better. So think about this. Think about living this way. And the deception is that people get along so well, they don't think it's true. Until they're sick and on their deathbed, they've lost everything. The family's walked away. One of these burdens we had talked about in the very beginning, they don't want to. I don't want to believe it. They just think about this. Living in bondage to sin, separated from the very God who created you and for His purpose for your life, living under the wrath of God every single day of your life, and with your destined future to be eternally separated from Him forever and ever and ever. That's what hell is all about. Whatever may be true of hell, eternal separation from God. Let's say, for example, that you deeply, deeply love your husband, wife, or you love somebody very, very deeply. And you understand what unconditional love is like between the two of you. And all of a sudden, that person's gone. And you will never see them as long as you live. And even after you die, you'll never see them. That's it. You think that could happen to you and you say, well, you know, let's just move on in life. No, you couldn't. Genuine love glues people, seals them. It just makes everything solid between them and fills them up. And you think for that person to suddenly disappear, never see them again as long as you live, that wouldn't bother you? Think about the God who created you, who's planned the very best this all-wise God knows how to plan for you. And then you ignore him in your life, reject him in your life, and then to be eternally separated from him. Because in that moment of separation, you will know who he's like and what you missed. That's what the judgment of the wicked is all about. When you and I stand before the judgment, God's not going to bring up all of our past sins and let's see if the good outweighs the bad. That's not the judgment of God. When you and I come into the judgment throne, it's the judgment of rewards. God rewarding us for the good he's seen in our life, having accepted him as our Savior. For the wicked in the great white throne judgment has nothing to do with salvation. It has to do with the degree of punishment a person experiences for all eternity because they deliberately, willfully separated themselves from God. Now somebody says, what about those people who haven't heard and all this, that, and the other? I got a whole other sermon on that, but let me just say this. One thing you can be sure of, God makes no mistakes. He knows everything. He's sovereign. He's not going to be unjust. God is not unjust. He's absolutely just in all that he does. What I want you to see is this. Living under the burden of, listen, bondage to sin, separated from him in your relationship, the wrath of God, and eternal separation from God. Listen, the gospel is not a joke. The gospel is the hard truth about life and death and a person's future. It is not all about judgment. It's all about God's unconditional love. But God's unconditional love, listen, must include God's threat of judgment and condemnation because he's a holy God. And this is the deception of it all. Here is absolutely holy God who's full of love and goodness and mercy. What people want is that kind of God with no judgment and that kind of God who never looks at the consequences of sin. That's not who God is. Now, what can man do about this burden? Listen carefully. This is the most important truth in the Word of God. There's nothing second to it as far as God's relationship to mankind, and even beyond that, the most important truth of all. Let's go back to this passage of Scripture now in Hebrews chapter 9. Look at this. Let's go to this ninth chapter for a moment. Now listen to this. Verse 24, for Christ did not enter a holy place made with hands, that is when he ascended, a mere copy of the true one, but into heaven itself. Now to appear in the presence of God for us. When he ascended, in the presence of God, listen, presenting himself the ultimate final sacrifice for sin. Nor was it that he would offer himself often, like the high priest did. Once a year, the high priest went to the temple to offer sacrifice. Otherwise, verse 26, he would have needed to suffer often, many times since the foundation of the world. But now, once at the consummation of the ages, he has been manifested or revealed to put away sin by the sacrifice of himself, inasmuch as it is appointed for men to die once, and after this comes the judgment. So Christ also, having been offered once, one judgment, once to bear the sins of many, will appear a second time for salvation without reference to sin to those who eagerly await him. Now, what is the most important truth in this whole Bible? Here's what it is. Listen carefully. Because the only way man can deal with the fourfold burden of sin that we just mentioned is this. It's the only way. Are you listening? Say amen.
1: Amen.
0: Through the substitutionary death of Jesus Christ, the virgin-born, sinless Son of God, who went to the cross of Calvary, laid down his life, paid our sin debt in absolute fullness, so that every single one who places their faith in him will receive the forgiveness of sin and the gift of eternal life. Most important truth man will ever know. Because there's no hope for a single one of us apart from Christ. Now, people don't like that. They can't stand the fact that you tell them that Jesus is the only way. Here's what he said. I am the way, the truth, and the life. No man comes to the Father but by me. You either have to believe that, watch this, either have to believe that Jesus Christ is who he says he is, or you have to believe he's a fraud, that he's a liar, he's a mistake, he's an imitation, he's fake, and he's camouflage. Listen, he's the Son of God and everything that we've said he is. Now, what do we mean by his substitutionary death? And these verses are very important. Here's what that means. Listen carefully. That because of God's love for sinful mankind, he sent Jesus, sinless. He had to be sinless. Only one sinless person ever walked the face of this earth, and that's Jesus Christ. Because a sinner could not bear the sin of another sinner. It had to be the perfect sacrifice. He sent Jesus Christ into this world for the purpose of, the ultimate purpose of doing what? Of giving himself as a substitute for your sin and mine, for you and for me. Because at the cross, what he did, he placed all of your sin and mine upon Jesus Christ. Look, if you will, in 1 Peter for a moment. Another verse or two here that says a similar thing. Look, if you will, in 1 Peter chapter 2. And I want you to notice very, very specifically what he says. Verse 24. He says, he himself, Jesus, bore our sins in his body on the cross so that we might die to sin, that is, turn away from that sinful life, and live to righteousness, for by his wounds you were healed. He's not talking about physical suffering. He's talking about his wounds, that you and I may be healed of the awesome disease of sinfulness in our life. Now go back, if you will, to Hebrews chapter 9 for a moment, and look again at this passage now. Here's what he says. He says, in verse 26, he would have needed to suffer often, but of course he does not. Once at the consummation of the ages, he has been manifested to put away sin by the sacrifice of himself. That word put away means what? He lifts this burden off of us. Because when you and I agree that his death is real, that he came as a substitute, God, the Father, listen, removes the burden of sin and its guilt and its consequences from us. He takes it away. That's what that's all about. He says he lifts it off of us. And verse 28, so that Christ also, having been offered once to bear the sins of many, will appear a second time for salvation. Listen, without reference to sin to those who eagerly wait for him. Now also go back to that word put away for a moment. That word to put away means to cancel. To annul. That is, if there were a legal contract, to cancel it means it's no longer in effect. To annul it means it's no longer in effect. When a person has their marriage annulled, it means they're no longer married. It's no longer in effect. And here's what he's saying. That when Jesus Christ came into this world and he bore your sin and my sin upon himself, then listen, here's what happens. The judgment against us because of our sin was canceled. It was annulled in the mind of God, the eyes of God, for the simple reason you and I accepted the truth that the Father placed on Jesus all of our sin. We accepted that as true, that he suffered, that he died, and he paid that penalty himself. Jesus is our sin bearer. There is no other way to find forgiveness of sin. And when I think about other religions and what they teach, it is absolute. I can understand why people who are living in ignorance would believe those kind of things. But here's the truth. You and I will live and die by the truth of the Word of God. Amen? And so when people deny it, all they're doing is denying truth. It doesn't do away with it. So let me just give you this. The sin bearer is the one who, listen, whom God has chosen to assume full responsibility for our guilt and our sins. He's the one whom God has chosen to assume full responsibility for our guilt and our sin, and to offer his life as a substitute. Listen, to offer his life as a substitute payment for our sin, therefore freeing us, liberating us from all sin and all guilt. And so, if you think what a sin bearer is, that Jesus came in obedience to the Father to assume full responsibility for all the sin of all mankind. And in the process of doing so, he relieved us of the guilt and the punishment that was due us. Upon one person, God the Father laid all of your sin, all of your guilt, all the penalty, all the judgment, and made it possible for us to live freed of all of that. Now, here's the issue. That takes care of the holiness of God and the sinfulness of man. Holy God took all of your sin. He knew all you were going to do before you ever born. And 2,000 years ago or thereabouts, knowing you, He placed all of your sin, all of the judgment, all the punishment of all mankind back to Adam. That's what the sacrifices were all about in the Old Testament. He bore it, placed it on Him. And you see, the Jews, for example, they didn't crucify people. Jews didn't crucify people. You say, well, they must have. They cried for Jesus to be crucified. Here's the reason why. The Jews didn't practice crucifixion. They practiced stoning to death. And then if a person had committed some real evil, they'd hang him on a tree, but they'd bury him by the nighttime. Why did the Jews scream out, crucify him, crucify him, crucify him? For this reason. Because they knew they would hang him on a tree. And the Bible says in Deuteronomy chapter 21, cursed is the one who hangs upon the tree. For them, it was a double thing. They got rid of him. They crucified him. Hanging him on a cross meant that in the eyes of those around them, he was a cursed criminal. That's who he was. This cursed criminal was bearing the sin, your sin and my sin, every single sin we've ever committed, ever will commit. Somebody says, well, how can you still be saved and commit sin? Because, listen, watch this carefully. He took it. That's why we ought to be bowing down and worshiping Him and praising Him all the days of our life. Because, listen, no matter what you and I do, He has atoned for our sin. Does that mean we're going to get away with it? No, indeed. You know why God doesn't let you get away with sin? The same reason you as a godly parent didn't let your kids disobey you and you just ignored it. And parents who ignore the sins of this and the wicked acts of their children pay the consequences. Their kids pay the consequences. They pay the consequences. Why is God a God of justice? Because He loves us too much to let us get by with sin. And the fact that He laid down His life, He took it all. And all of this separation, this bondage, this wrath, this eternal death that faces the life of every single person out there without Christ. Is God just going to ignore that? No. He's the sin bearer. He took it all. And when He went to the cross, He knew why He was going. He said, I lay down my life. Why did He come? He came as the sin bearer. Remember what John said down by the river? He said, behold the Son of God, who takes away the sin, not just of Jews, Gentiles, of the world. How else can a person be made acceptable in the eyes of God? Well, here's the dilemma. Think about it. If Jesus Christ doesn't bear your sin, and you don't turn to Him for the forgiveness of your sin, well, let me ask you this. Then how do you deal with sin in your life? You've got to have an answer. How do you deal with sin in your life if you refuse to come to Christ and accept the fact that He paid for it? How do you deal with it? Somebody says, well, don't tell me that. You know why you say that? Because you're trying to ignore it. Because you try to rationalize it. Because you try to explain it away. Because you want to blame it on somebody else. And the real truth is you're trying to escape reality. Reality is there's life, death, and judgment. That's reality. And think about this. And I saw one of our members gave me a video of exposing Hollywood. One of the pictures in this particular VHS showed this movie star standing out on the beach and saying, I am God. I am God. I am God. Now, probably if I'd have been God, I'd have had a wave wipe her out in about 5 minutes. I'm not God. That'll show you how merciful He is. Can you imagine being so blind as to stand on the seashore before a beautiful open sea and claim to be God? Listen carefully. That's the way people try to avoid the inevitable truth of the gospel. I'm telling you this because we're living in a world that's going to become more and more violent toward Christians. We believe a truth that sets people on edge, makes them grind their teeth against us. They don't like it. They don't like the truth. They don't want the truth because they want sin without consequences. That's what the whole issue is. But resting upon mankind is the bondage to sin, separation from God in this life, the wrath of God abiding upon them, and the eternal judgment of God awaiting out there. Is God just waiting to judge people? No. Does it break his heart? Yes. If somebody says, well, I don't believe in a Jesus who's so narrow-minded, think. A God who is so narrow-minded that because he loves every single person, is anything narrow-minded about that? No. That he sent the only person who ever lived a sinless life to take upon himself. He said he placed it upon Jesus, your sins and my sins, the sins of the whole world. He didn't say this nation, this color, that culture. The nations of everybody on the face of this earth. All of our sin on him. And then God the Father crucified him. God killed him as a sacrifice for your sins and mine. He made the payment. How can you judge that kind of God? That's how much he loves us. And because we don't want to acknowledge that we need him, we make all these excuses, we defy Christianity, and all this kind of stuff goes on. You and I have a responsibility to get the truth out. And I'm here to tell you, people are listening to the truth by the millions, because there is a hunger. And the worse condition this world gets in, the more people who are going to begin to turn to God. The more people who are going to begin to turn to Christ. If you were in a religion, for example, that taught fear, and you could be wiped out any day because of what you believe, and you kill all the folks who don't believe what you believe, and then you'd hear about a God of love and goodness and mercy who loved you so much he sent his only begotten son to take your sin upon himself so that he could suffer your sin as your substitute. The most important word in the whole word of God about salvation is the word substitute. He took your place. You won't have to suffer. You won't have to go to eternal death because he took your place, suffered in your place so that you and I could be free. Little by little, that truth. Just keep preaching it, sharing it, telling it, defending if necessary. You know what happens? After a while, it gets to the heart of enough people who really and truly want to know the truth, and who people in their right mind, right thinking, if they can just break out of a little bit of what they've heard to be honest with themselves, are going to say, wait a minute. The God who sent his only begotten son to the cross, nailed him there, and took all of my sin and my guilt and placed it on him. And he suffered in my place because this God loves me enough to have already died and taken my place. There must be something about this God that must be true. That, listen, love and kindness and gentleness and peace and forgiveness and eternal life sounds like what everybody on the face of this earth desires. But millions are afraid to believe it. It's our responsibility to tell them. We can't make them believe what we want them to believe, but we can offer it. And here's the big question. If you do not allow Jesus to take your sin debt, who's going to pay it? You can't. Because if you paid it, you'd have to die and be lost eternally. Who else can pay it? Nobody else, because there's no one else who's sinless. There is only one condition. It's simple. It's clear. God did not make it complex. I'm not going to give you a bunch of scriptures. He didn't make it complex. He made it simple so that a child can understand this, that you have sinned against God. Your sin separates you from the Father. But if you will ask Jesus Christ to forgive you of your sins and to come into your life, and receive him as your personal Savior, you can have the gift of eternal life forever and ever and ever. Child understands that. Both of my kids were saved very, very young and have never doubted it. Your children have been saved. Their parents bring their kids down the aisle because they've said, they've heard enough. You come into church, big church here we call it, at 4 and 5 years of age, and they hear enough. You think, these kids don't understand. Yes, they do. It's the adults oftentimes It's not that they don't understand. They don't want to accept the truth because what does it do? It stirs up something within them. It says that ungodly living is not acceptable with the eyes of God and their consequences. Isn't this interesting? Listen to this. You do your best to train your children to be obedient to God. Your children deep down inside want some limits. They want some boundaries so they know how to live. And so God gives us boundaries so we know how to live. We don't want them. When God chastises us, what's he doing? He's loving us. He's not being unkind. Because you see, if you don't tell your child, don't put your hand on that glass in front of your fireplace because it's hot and it'll burn. You just ignore it. Would that be love? No. They head toward it. You say, don't do that. Then one day you're not looking. Whop. And here they come running and screaming because they're burning. You know what? They learned the hard way that the truth is a protection from them. And so it is with you and me. And I want to challenge you this morning. If you have never received Jesus as your Savior, now watch this. Wait a minute. You cannot bear your sin without being lost eternally. Nobody can bear your sin for you. They've got their own problem. Jesus is the only sin bearer. He came to assume full responsibility for your sins and mine and our judgment. And to give of himself on the cross to pay that penalty in full so that you and I can say, debt paid in full. Judgment canceled. Judgment annulled. Now you're free to live a godly life. There are only two choices. Jesus or eternal death. And I pray you'll be wise enough to make the right choice. Father, how grateful we are that you make it so simple and so plain. You didn't mean for it to be difficult to understand. What's so awesome about it is that you love us that much. And I pray today that whoever may be seated here without Christ will understand they've just heard the truth. Not somebody's opinion, just the truth. And it's a love truth of your love for us to give of yourself to us and pay our sin debt in full so that when you look on our account, applied to our account is the death of Jesus. And on our account it says, sin debt canceled, therefore free. We love you for that in Jesus' name. Amen.
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2: In Ecuador, the number of evangelical churches has been growing steadily in recent years, resulting in a large variety of faith communities. Many churches exist independently with no accountability or authority structure. Issues of denomination, class, culture, and personality often lead to division and parochial attitudes. Pray for increased harmony among Christian denominations through the power of the Holy Spirit. There has also been an increase in the availability and quality of pastoral training in Ecuador. Enrollment in Bible schools and seminaries is increasing, and a new generation of pastors is developing skills in evangelism, discipleship, and leadership training. Praise God for calling these new spiritual leaders to minister to the needs of the people of Ecuador, and also give thanks for the spiritual strength and powerful witness that these pastors reflect.
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0: Well, the war goes on and the landmine continues to be a very deadly weapon in the arsenal of the enemy. Very carefully camouflaged, it's deadly to someone who comes upon it. And when you think about how many men have lost their lives by something they could not even see,
5: I think about in the Christian life. There are landmines laid out there in the Christian life, very well camouflaged, and oftentimes the same thing happens when a person steps into that. That is, they're either very, very greatly damaged, or oftentimes it can take their life. And one of the reasons that in the believer's life that people have a problem is simply because they're not even aware of it. They're not even aware of how to spot these dangers in their life. One of those landmines is the landmine of compromise. Very, very seductive. Very, very treacherous. And oftentimes it's too late when a person steps into that. And so I want to give you an example this morning in the scripture of a man who compromised everything he really and truly believed. And the truth is, it happens every day in your life and my life. That is, that compromise is always out there. We don't always have to step into it, but it's always in the pathway of every single believer. People ask you to do things. They say things. They require of you those things that would cause you to compromise your conviction. So I want you to turn, if you will, to 1 Kings. And in the Old Testament, 1 Kings and the 11th chapter. And I want us to look just for a few moments at the life of Solomon. Because here is a tragic example of compromise. And while you're turning there, let me just give you a little background of what's happening. The scripture says about him, "So King Solomon became greater than all the kings of the earth in riches and in wisdom. All the earth was seeking the presence of Solomon to hear his wisdom, which God had put in his heart." And the scripture says that the queen of Sheba came, and she'd heard about him, and she just didn't believe all that. But when he got through answering her questions and also showing her all of his riches, the Bible says in the 10th chapter and the 5th verse, there was no more spirit within her. And so it's interesting how God had blessed Solomon, being the son of David, blessed him in so many ways, and God had told him what he would do. And the scripture says in the 9th chapter, in the 1st verse, for example, "Came about when Solomon had finished building the house of the Lord and the king's house, and all that Solomon desired to do, which was a tremendous blessing that God gave him the privilege of building the temple, that the Lord appeared to Solomon a second time as he had appeared to him at Gideon. And the Lord said to him, 'I've heard your prayer and your supplication which you've made before me, and I've consecrated this house which you have built by putting my name there forever, and my eyes in my heart will be there perpetually.' And he says, 'As for you,'" speaking to Solomon, "'if you will walk before me as your father David walked, in integrity of heart and uprightness, doing according to all that I've commanded you, and will keep my statutes and my ordinances, then I will establish the throne of your kingdom over Israel forever. Just as I promised to your father David, saying, you shall not lack a man on the throne of Israel. But if you or your sons indeed turn away from following me and do not keep the commandments of my statutes which I've set before you and go to serve other gods and worship them, then I will do the following things," which was to be, of course, to be cut off. Then, so I want us to begin looking here, if you will, and here's what I want to show you. I want to show you, I want you to listen carefully, because this is one of those treacherous things that causes many of God's people great difficulty, not just injuring them, but also ultimately destroying them spiritually. It doesn't mean that it makes them lost, but it destroys their testimony, their peace, their joy, their happiness, and their success in life. So here is Solomon with all this wealth and all this wisdom, and God warned him, you must not turn away from it, and listen what happens. The scripture says in verse 28, and I'll just mention this and come back to it. So Solomon's import of horses was from Egypt. You say, what's that got to do with it? Watch this. And then, that is, he imported these horses and chariots from Egypt. And then the 11th chapter begins. Now, King Solomon loved many foreign women, along with the daughter of Pharaoh from Egypt, of course, Moabite, Ammonite, Edomite, Sidonian, and Hittite women. From the nations concerning which the Lord said to the sons of Israel, you shall not associate with them, nor shall they associate with you, for they will surely turn your heart away after their gods. Solomon held fast to these in love. Very clearly God said, you shall not do it. He held on to them anyway. He had 700 wives, princesses, 300 concubines, and his wives turned his heart away. For when Solomon was old, his wives turned his heart away after other gods, and his heart was not wholly devoted to the Lord his God, as the heart of David his father had been. For Solomon went after Ashtaroth, the goddess of the Sidonians, after Milcom, the detestable idol of the Ammonites. Solomon did what was evil in the sight of the Lord and did not follow the Lord fully as David his father had done. Then Solomon built a high place for Chemosh, the detestable idol of Moab, on the mountain which is east of Jerusalem, and for Molech, the detestable idol of the sons of Ammon, which is where they sacrifice babies. Thus also he did for all his foreign wives who burned incense and sacrificed to other gods. Now the Lord was angry with Solomon because his heart was turned away from the Lord, the God of Israel, who had appeared to him twice, and had commanded him concerning this thing that he should not go after other gods, but he did not observe what the Lord had commanded him. So the Lord said to Solomon, because you've done this and you have not kept my commandment and my statutes, which I've commanded you, I will surely tear the kingdom from you and will give it to your servant. Now, here's what I want you to see. Here is a perfect and tragic picture of a man who compromised the truth of God, who compromised his conviction, and who compromised what he knew to be the will and purpose and plan for God. Compromise goes on continually, but I want you to see what happens. The scripture says here concerning him that here's what he did. That first of all, he called to Egypt for horses and chariots. The next thing you know, he married an Egyptian woman. The next thing you know, he began to look around and he got all kind of women. And the scripture says that they came from all kind of different places, named by his forefathers as their enemies. And he said, there were Ammonites and Hittites and Jebusites and Sidonians and all the rest. And the scripture says not only that, not only did he take these women into his household, but the next thing you know, he began to worship their gods. And the next thing you know, he began to build altars to their gods. And the next thing you know, he built an altar in the high place to sacrifice human life. Here is a man whose father was David the king, who knew the truth, who understood the truth, who was brought up to understand and know the truth, the most blessed man, the man considered to be the wisest of all. How could a man like that stoop to go so far down and finally be the cause of God tearing the kingdom out of his hand? And the kingdom was divided, and from then on 10 northern tribes and then the southern tribe, and finally the whole nation was in Babylonian captivity. And when you look at the destruction that took place, where did it begin? I want you to listen carefully because I won't say it just once. Listen carefully. The first step is the most dangerous step of all. Now, there are two different kinds of compromise. For example, there is good compromise. Let's say that you and your friend decide to go to dinner tonight and you want steak. You're all ready for it. He wants chicken or she wants chicken, whatever. And so he says, well, here's what I've got in mind. She says, oh, well, here's what I have in mind. So you either have a fight, which we will say you don't have that. So you just say, okay, you want steak, I want chicken. Let's just go to the seafood place. And oh, that's fantastic. We're both happy. So you've had a very pleasant compromise. Nothing wrong with that. Politicians are all into compromise. That's what politics is all about. Make you this promise, unless. Make you this promise, and then what? Compromise, give in, yield under coercion or whatever it might be. Compromise can be good or it can be evil. Now watch this carefully. Anything that causes you or leads us to compromise for evil, for things that we know are not right, disobedience to God, rebellion toward God, participating in, talking about those things that are not of God, any compromise is going to cost you. Now watch this carefully. Anytime you compromise with evil, evil wins every single time. That's the nature of it. And so I want us to think about this whole issue in light of the fact that every day of your life and mine, we have the privilege and the opportunity and the temptation to compromise something. Somebody says, well, like what, okay? For example, you can compromise your morals. You know what's right. You know that certain things are not right. You know, for example, that any kind of adultery or any kind of sexual immorality is wrong. It's clearly written in the Word of God. No question about it. But you say, well, after all, I mean, everybody's doing it. Everybody's not doing it. And so you compromise by just taking a little step. Maybe not a full step, but a little step. And you know that if you take a little step in the wrong direction, before long, you're in trouble. And I think about somebody, for example, says, well, you know, your friend says to you, look, have you bought any lottery tickets lately? Well, I just, you know, I'm a Christian. I don't buy lottery tickets. And so they're going to say, one lottery ticket is not going to send you to hell. How many of you would agree with that? No, one lottery ticket won't send me to hell. So what happens? You say, well, you know what? These folks buying is not going to hurt me. So here's what you do, because you're a Christian and you're not used to buying them. Here's what you do. You look around, you think, gosh, Well, so you go up and you buy one. And you know the worst thing that could happen if you bought a lottery ticket? That you win. That's the worst thing that could happen to you. Because then what have you done? You've stepped across the line, and so it's going to be very easy to step across again. Well, you know, gosh, I won the first time. That's the worst thing that can happen to you. And so in your office, for example, somebody says, we're having a big party, and I want you to come, and you say, well, what do you all serve? Well, we just have a great time at the party. I mean, you know, just come on. So you go to the party. And you're looking for the Cokes and the Pepsis and the 7-Ups and the ginger ales and so forth. And the only thing they have is something you mix up. And so somebody hands you one. Oh, well, I don't drink. Well, you know what? You don't have to drink. Oh, just hold it. Just hold it. Listen to me. If you take it, you compromised. For the simple reason, and we'll talk about this later, the effects and the consequences of compromise on other people, for example. You say, well, I just held it. Why'd you hold it? Well, because oftentimes if you just hold it, then what happens? You take a little sip just to see how it tastes. And the next thing you know, what happens? The next party you go to, give me one of those. And so what you've done, you've compromised. Every facet of life. For example, some of you young ladies and you fellows, you guys, you know not to go out with certain people. It's just not a good idea. And they come along and they offer you this and that. So, well, you know what? Let's just have a good time and so forth. Next thing you know, you're into something you had no business being in. And what did you do? You compromised. You knew you shouldn't go in the beginning, but you did it anyway. You could go through every facet of life. Sometime, for example, somebody says, look, here's a real deal. And you can make a lot of money in a hurry. But now here's what it'll do. It'll cost you a little bit here. And you look at it, you know it's shady. In fact, if you look, the longer you look, it isn't shady. It's just pure dark. It's not the right thing to do. But listen, it's just one time. And you can make enough. It'll help you and your family. And so, okay, just one time. You stepped across the line. Every time you step across the line, what happens? You endanger yourself in ways you do not realize. That's why this whole message is about really making us aware of compromise, its danger, its consequences, how it works, and how to avoid it. And so people live every day getting themselves in trouble doing what? Compromising their convictions. For example, somebody says, look, I want us to go to this movie. Well, it's rated so forth. Well, it's not going to hurt you. A little bit of that's not going to hurt you. Let me ask you this. How much will a little bit of rat poison hurt you? It doesn't even take a spoonful. In fact, a drop of full is all it'll take. A little bit of a lot of things in life may look like they are very, very innocent, but they're not. You and I live in a world where we are continually being confronted with those things that will destroy us, that will injure us and ultimately destroy you. A little bit of this and a little bit of that. Not a whole lot, just a little bit. For example, somebody says, well, you know, a little bit, I mean, we know we hear all these things about drugs, but look, just, man, you should get the thrill, man. You should get the thrill. Just give it a try. Deadly. When God says something is wrong and sinful, it's because He's trying to protect us. Now think about this. If your friends wants you to participate and it urges you to participate in something that you know is wrong, is that good or is it bad? It's bad. It's not bad sometime. It's bad all the time. It's always that little bit. And so there are all kinds of ways of people who are always out there trying to

that nobody much believes that. You say, well, now, wait a minute. Love is love. God created it. He knows all about that. Why would God have a believer, follower of Jesus Christ? Listen, think about this. If you're married, you understand this. Why would God, who loves you, you're a follower of Jesus Christ, want you to involve your life in all of the intimacy of marriage? Not, forget the sex part for a moment. I'm talking about the intimacy of genuine love and caring and tenderness and all the rest. And the fact of going to church, listening to the truth of the gospel, raising your children under the word of the living God to defend them and protect them, dear God, in the society that we live in today. And so you marry somebody who doesn't want to go to church. So you're going to make a sin out of them. You say, well, I'm going to convert them. Do not be bound together with unbelievers. So why don't you wait till you get them converted? Why don't you wait till they're saved? Now you say, well, I married somebody like that. I understand that. Listen, here's the issue. The issue is not what I feel. The issue is not my feeling. The issue is, what did an all-wise God say? And if he said it, there must be a reason for it. And you look at this nation of ours, and you see the kind of mess we're in as far as homes and love and relationships and sex and all the things that go on. It's as if God never said a word. Listen, God didn't put anything in the Bible to keep us from having fun. This is not a non-fun book. This is a book of righteousness that talks about peace and happiness and joy and all the rest. So when God prohibits something, it's for our own protection. It's for our own protection. And what I want you to see is simply this. There's a world of things laid out there that will tempt you to violate your very conviction. Somebody says, now look, in your office they are talking to you, or at school or whatever it might be, and they say, you believe that all that Bible stuff? Yes. Well, let me ask you this. Do you believe that Jesus Christ was born of a virgin, when that would take an absolute miracle? Yes, it would. Do you believe that? Yes, I do. Well, now, wait a minute. Suppose you said, and you got 4 or 5 of your friends around you, and sure, you don't believe that. Yes, I do believe that. Do you have the courage to stand for what you say you believe? When I think of the disaster in Columbine, and this young lady asked if she were a Christian, and in the face of a bullet, never hesitated to say, yes, I am. Bang. But look at her testimony. Think about this. Do you want to please God, or you want to please the world? And so our convictions are very important. What we believe is extremely important to us, because it's going to affect the way we live. And so there are all kinds of opportunities out there. Every single day we're given those opportunities to disobey God. And that's why I call it a landmine, for the simple reason. Oftentimes it's so well hidden. And what's happened is you step on it before you know it, and somebody, you've compromised something that's very important to you because you were sort of coerced into doing it. You and I have to live the kind of godly life of courage and boldness and determination to be obedient to God, that if something is not right, it's not right. If it's wrong, it's wrong. If God says it's wrong, it's not right, no matter how I feel. And God wants to grow up godly men and women who will stand for truth. And what does that do? That impacts other people to stand for truth. It gives them the courage to do the right thing in life. And so there are many, many areas in which a person can face that. So let's look, for example, at the very nature of compromise. How does it work? Here's how compromise works. Compromise works this way. And that is, first of all, you are asked to do something that's not really all that terribly bad. I mean, after all, I've named a number of things, none of which will send you to hell. But the issue is it right and wrong? And somebody says, well, you know, just a little drink's not going to hurt anybody. Here's what happens. This is where all compromise starts. Just a little bit across the line. You have a line. You know what's right. For example, if I were to ask you, do you have a standard by which you live? Do you have a basic convictions by which you live? You do have some convictions for sure. Our convictions ought to be based on the Word of God. A person with no convictions is dangerous. A person

0: A person who has no biblical standards is dangerous because a person with no moral standards, anything goes, whatever they want to do, wherever they want to do it, to whomever they want to do it, whenever they want to do it. You don't even want to live in a society like that. So we should all have basic biblical convictions by which we live. They are here for our protection. But all compromise usually begins with a little step. When you take a little step, what happens? It's easier to take the next step. And the next step, and the next step, and the next step until finally what? It becomes a part of your thinking. What happens is then you begin to defend your steps. You also begin to defend those people who agree with you. And so little by little, the person who violates their conscience and steps out of what they know to be God's will, after a while, they can do that without any feeling at all. It's just like we were talking about a while ago, buying a lottery ticket. Let's say you go in a place where you usually buy fuel and you know some people there. And so the first time you go in to buy a lottery ticket, you look around and you think, I want to buy a lottery ticket. You look down and you never look up, and so you get one, and maybe you win or maybe you don't. The next time you go in to buy one, what happens? You look around a little bit, and before long, you just walk up and say, give me five. You know why? You have become desensitized to your conscience. It doesn't make any difference anymore. And what's happened is you have taken a big step in the wrong direction. The same thing is true about sex. The same thing is true about dishonesty with money. The same thing is true about dishonesty with each other, about bad relationships and all the rest. A little bit, a little bit, a little bit, a little bit. And next thing you know, you're into it. And after a while, you can just participate and it doesn't even bother you anymore. And then when somebody confronts you, you say, well, what do you mean? And it's interesting when believers really backslide. That means they slide back into the situation they were acting like they were before they were saved. Now, I'm not saying that any of that will make you unsaved, but it makes you dirty. Dirty in your heart. And what happens is there are consequences of compromise. And one of the worst and the most powerful is that it desensitizes your convictions and your conscience. And a desensitized conscience is very, very dangerous. Many people start out with something very small. And before long, they injure themselves. And as I've talked to just very few, less than a handful of men who have been damaged by a landmine. All of them have said the same thing. It's not that they kill you oftentimes. It's the condition they leave you in. No eye, no leg, no arm, or something else in life. And that's what compromise does. How many people have said, if I'd have only listened, if I'd have this, if I'd have that. God wants us to walk, listen, obediently before Him. It's for our own protection. And so when somebody starts telling dirty jokes, where you work or where you go to school or where you live, whatever it might be, well, you say, well, what's compromise? Compromise, just stand there. Oh, yeah, yeah, yeah, yeah. And you laugh with them. You say, well, they're going to think I'm a prude or something. It doesn't make any difference what they think. And I'm going to show you how powerful in a moment what they think operates in your life. You see, just because you don't participate, listen, doesn't make you less than. It makes you stronger than. There are many people who will watch the believer and watch how you and I respond in situations and circumstances. If you're a believer and you're a godly person and you want to be obedient to God and somebody starts that kind of stuff, you just walk off. They say, where are you going? Here's what you say. I'm just not into that. If they said to you, why aren't you into it? Because I'm into Jesus. That settles it. You know what? That would be the end of that conversation. It'll be all over. And nobody's going to ask you anything else for the simple reason, well, there's so-and-so who's goody-goody. So what you have to decide is this. Who are you going to please? And when I think about how people get involved in these things and why they compromise. Do you know one of the primary reasons people compromise? Fear of rejection. Oh, if I don't join them, if I don't listen, if I don't participate, they're not going to like me anymore. So what? Listen carefully. It all boils down to this. Watch this. Let's say that somebody wants you to participate in something that you know is absolutely wrong. They'll say, oh, come on. I mean, let's join. We all just going to have a good time. Come on now. Listen, you're one of those Baptists, or you're one of those religious people. You're a churchgoers. Come on. Now look, everybody else is. Here's the decision, and here's the bottom line. Do you choose to obey God and to please Him and to have His favor, or do you choose to please those who are living an ungodly life and have their favor? Oh, you say, well, it's not that cut and dried. Oh, yes, it is. You see, compromise to do evil is always the wrong thing. And what it all boils down to, you see, here's what we do. We want to live by our feelings. You can't live by your feelings and be a child of God. Oh, we have feelings, all right. They can be wonderful feelings. The truth is that believers who are following Jesus, we have awesome feelings. We have peace with God. We have joy in our heart. We have confidence. We have assurance. We have boldness. We have hope. In other words, we could just go on and on and on. The unbeliever doesn't have any of that. And so they've also always got to be participating in something to do what? To fill up this emptiness in their life. So anytime you're tempted to be disobedient to God, here is the question. What matters to me most, His opinion, Almighty God, or their opinion? Now watch this. Here's what's going to happen. When you violate your very clear God-given convictions, and the people before whom and with whom you violate them, do you think they're going to like you more? No. Because here's what they'll say. When you participate with them in disobedience, they feel a little bit more happy around you. But deep down inside, here's what they think. I knew he was a fake. I knew that wasn't real. And you know what? When you violate your God-given convictions before someone else, they don't respect you. You think they do, you're fooling yourself. They don't respect you. Because if you'll violate it here, you'll violate it there. When they get in some kind of a deal with you, if you violate it over here, you may violate it over here. And so what happens is trying to please someone else for fear of rejection. Listen, you live godly. Here's what Paul said. You will suffer persecution for Jesus' sake. Now, that doesn't mean somebody's going to string you up on a cross necessarily. Could be. But what I'm saying is this. You can't please the unbelieving world and please God. And I want to ask you this. Do your unbelieving friends, listen, can they protect you? No. What do they provide for you? Nothing. Can they give you peace, joy, happiness, and eternal life? No. All the things that the God who wants you to live a godly life gives you and provides for you, He and He alone can provide for you. And you mean to tell me you're going to please a bunch of friends who can't do anything for you and won't even respect you afterwards rather than pleasing God? Isn't that ridiculous? Amen? That's a little light. That's ridiculous. Amen? That you want to please somebody who can't help you, who's going to criticize you afterwards. They'll say, you know, well, we finally got her. We finally got them there in. You know, all that church stuff, they didn't really believe all that because now they're just like us. That's exactly what they say. Will they say it to your face? No. But that's what they think. Compromise is deadly to a believer. And so oftentimes it's a matter of a fear of rejection, for example. And sometimes it's a fear of conflict. Somebody says, well, look, the reason I participate is because it was just going to be a big conflict. So what? Listen, the cross was conflict. Paul laid out in Lystra, they tried to stone him to death. That was conflict. When you and I live a godly life, we'll be accepted by some. Your very presence will create conflict in some people. You say, well, now that's not Christian. Yes, it is. Yes, it is. If you live godly, you're going to cause some people trouble. Why? Because they don't want to live godly. And so what happens is you cause conflict and you say, well, listen to this. There's not a single one of us who genuinely believes this. Do you believe in peace at any price? If you believe in peace at any price, you're in trouble. Peace at any price means you may have to sacrifice everything you believe morally in some crowds. We're to live a godly life. And if that's true, then we're to stand for what is right. And so when we think about all the things that cause people problem, a lot of people are just intimidated. Christians can be intimidated by other people who don't want to live a godly life. And so in order to get along, they would say, or keep the spirit or everybody together, they're willing to be disobedient to God. You can never justify that. It just may be that if your friends are the kind of friends who always want you to compromise your convictions to go with them or to do or to say whatever it may be, you got the wrong kind of friends. You say, well, what will I do without them? God will give you some good friends. God will give you some people, listen, who will help build you up. Don't you want the kind of friends who will honor you and respect you and build you up and help you to become the kind of person God wants you to be? If you want the other kind, there are plenty of them out there. But you suffer the consequences of it. And so oftentimes a person says, well, you know, in my business, if I don't do thus and so, I'm going to lose money. Let me ask you a question. This God, whose name is Jehovah, who owns all things, who controls everything, don't you think and don't you know that he's able to multiply everything they tell you that you're going to lose if you go along with them? Absolutely. You see, you can't listen to the world. You can't listen to the lies and the deception of the world for the simple reason they don't know the God whom you and I serve. You see, they don't know who this is we are following and whom we are living for. Therefore, you cannot afford to let acceptance and all these things, profit and so forth. And so somebody says, well, the reason I really and truly compromise here is I just wanted something, and I wanted so bad, I was just willing to pay the price. Well, you'll pay the price. Nobody's going to walk up to you and say, look, I want you to violate your convictions. I want you to violate the Ten Commandments. I want you to turn away from God. They're not going to say that. They're going to say, look, why don't you come with us, and why don't we do thus and so? You violate your convictions. Now, what's the consequences of that? Listen. I'm not a non-fun-loving person. I have lots of fun. You don't lose having fun being a godly person. But here are the consequences of disobedience. Listen to this. Do you realize what is the most important relationship you have as a believer? Your father's important. Your mother's important. Children are important. Parent, but the most important relationship you have is your relationship to Jesus Christ. When you and I would choose to be disobedient to Him and follow in the ways of the world, living in disobedience, here's what happens. We lose our fellowship with Him. There's a gap. We don't have that sense of oneness with Him. And so one of the consequences of compromise is, you see, it's not seen. Watch this. This is the deception of it. It's not seen. You may still have the right, same folks around you. But if you don't have an intimate relationship with Him, if your relationship with Him is cloudy and muddy and begins to get dark, what? Because you have chosen to be disobedient to God, you can't live in sin and have an intimate relationship with God. You can't. And the last thing you want to lose in your life is that. Now, the unbeliever doesn't have it. So watch this. They can just party and have a big time or whatever they're into and whatever they would try to cause you to compromise. They don't have Him. They don't know what you have. And the reason they're into this all the time and got to have this and more of that and more pleasure and on, and they got, you know what they're trying to do? Fill up this big void. Yours is already full. It's full of Jesus. So they don't understand you. And so they're trying to, watch this, they're trying to get you to get full of something that they think that will fill them up. They don't know you're already full. Tell them, listen, they say, have a drink. Say, I've already had one. I've already had a drink. Well, what did you drink? I had a drink of Jesus Christ, and He satisfied me, and I've been overflowing and satisfied ever since. What did Jesus say to the woman at the well? I'm going to give you a drink. And He said, look, what I give you is going to be a well of water springing up into your life, out of your life, into eternal life. I'm going to fill you up and satisfy you. Tell me one single sin that satisfies the human heart. Not a one. may satisfy the flesh, watch, but only for a season. Name me one single sin that satisfies the flesh for good. Drink alcohol? Got to have some more. If it's illicit sex, got to have some more. If it's what? If it's financial thing, you got to have some more. Obedience to God is where the satisfaction comes from. You have His promise. Listen, you have His promise of His presence, of His power in your life, of His preservation of your life, of His provision in your life. In other words, He is the great satisfier. Now, your unbelieving friends, they've never tasted of that. They don't know. So it's foolish for you to fall for their allurements, their temptation, and their attempts to get you to compromise when you have Him and they don't. That's why you must stand strong and say to them, let me tell you why I believe what I believe. Let me tell you the kind of effect that Jesus has had in my life. When you stand strong in the midst of opposition, temptation, and compromise, what happens? They may turn you off. They may reject you. You name it. But I want to tell you something. When they get in trouble, you know who they come into? I learned this as a college student. I lived in B-17 Jeter Hall, University of Richmond. And there were a lot of guys around me that were not Christians, and they boasted of it. I watched this. I lived in that particular room for 3 years, so I watched men come and go. Stanley, he's going to be a preacher. But I watched him. Time after time, knock on my door. Charles, I wonder if I could talk to you a minute, too. Yeah, come on in. When all hell broke through in their life, when they got in moral trouble, when they got in financial trouble, that trouble with their parents, trouble with their girlfriend, you name it. Why don't they come talk to me? That preacher, the Baptist, you know, Christians. I'll tell you why. Listen carefully. Because your unbelieving friends deep down inside hope that you are who you claim to be, so if when trouble hits, they'll come to you. But if you get involved in what they're doing and you compromise your conviction, why do you think they're going to you just like them? Compromise is deadly to your personal testimony, deadly to your relationship to Him. Listen, it's deadly to your daily walk. And what you have to ask is, do I want to please someone else? Do I want to please God? Think about this. If you ask me, how many of my high school friends have I seen since I graduated? I couldn't name you five of them. And you know how long that's been? Over 50 years. Not seen five of them. Do you think they cared about me? No. When they left, they were gone. Whatever they do to you, if you think that they're going to be there for you, you can forget it. They're gone and they're going to forget you. Oh, they may see, pull out an old book and see your album and say, oh, there he was when he was 18, 16, 15, 12 years of age and so forth. You know what? They don't care. They're not around you. You're going to make a decision today to please somebody who in another year or 6 months or 3 months, whenever graduation's over, they're gone. You're going to please somebody who doesn't really and truly care about you and your future and your life and your morality and your husband and your wife and your raising of your children. And you're going to do something for them to please them instead of the God who will bless you. Foolish, foolish, foolish indeed. Now, it's okay. The consequences are bad. They're always bad. How do I avoid them? How do I avoid stepping on a landmine? And if you will follow these, I promise you, God will help. Listen, He will help you to spot it, to identify it when it's laying right in front of you. And He'll help you to be able to overcome that. Okay, number one. Make the Word of God the standard of your conduct. You want to keep from stepping on the landmine of compromise? You make the Word of God your standard for conduct. There's not another book that you can choose that's so comprehensive. This deals with every single situation, every circumstance of life. It's all right here in God's Word. From Genesis to Revelation, it's right here. Somebody said, well, I don't know where to start. I got a suggestion. 10 Commandments. Exodus chapter 20. You say, well, now, is that to be my standard of conduct? Read it. I think you will agree with every single one of them. They all came from God, and he meant for that to be the bottom line standard. You say, well, what else do I read? Well, turn to the Sermon on the Mount, Matthew 5, 6, and 7. So we just talked about Exodus 20 and Matthew 5, 6, and 7, two good starts. Now, there are lots more. But between the two of those, your standard of conduct. So you've got to have a standard of conduct. The second thing, a way to avoid compromise, is this. You need to begin every day in this book. Listen, because when you begin the day on your knees before God in prayer and meditation, here's what happens. It focuses you for the day on Him. And when you get focused on Him, what does He do? The Holy Spirit who is within you. Listen, every single one of us has a spiritual GPS on the inside. That's God's positional system. That's what that means. All of us have one. That's the Holy Spirit. To guide us, direct us. That's what He says. He will guide us into all truth. So first of all, I've got to have a standard. Then I have this time being with Him, getting my focus every day right. Here's what will happen. And you watch. If you'll try it, you'll see what happens. You get on your knees in the morning. You say, I don't have to get on my knees. No, you don't have to, but remember who He is. He is Jehovah God, to whom we give all reverence and praise and glory and honor. And so you start the day with Him. The third thing is very important. Now listen carefully. The third thing you do to avoid it is, watch this, there's one word in this sentence that's most important. Obey the initial promptings of the Holy Spirit. Now, what's that initial business? Somebody says, oh, look, hey, come on. You know, just what about right now? Listen, the Holy Spirit will immediately say to you, no. Say no. Now watch this. If you obey the initial promptings of the Holy Spirit, your response is going to be no. If you say, well, let me think about it. That's all Satan wants you to do, is to think about it. Because then what happens? You start thinking about, well, my feelings. And how am I going to feel? And how's it going to make me feel? That's not the issue. The issue is, when God tells you to do something, you do it. You don't argue. Listen, all Satan wants to do is get you in a conversation. That's how he got Eve. She knew the truth. And so Satan said, well, let's think about it. Let's talk about it. Did God really and truly say, or today your friends will say, well, now, where is it in the Bible God tells you not to do thus and so? Where is it in the Bible that you can't buy a lottery ticket? Where is it in the Bible that you just can't have a little fun? I mean, you know, a little. I know what the Bible says about wine. This isn't wine, this is beer. All kinds of ridiculous lies. Obey the initial promptings of the Spirit. When He tells you not to do something, that's it. In other words, listen, if God speaks, isn't that sufficient? Isn't that sufficient? Well, for many people, it's not. The initial promptings of the Spirit. And the last thing I'd say is this. You make a determination in your life. You may have to make it many times. You make a determination in your life. I'm going to obey God. I'm going to leave all the consequences to Him. You can't lose. Listen, compromise will damage you. And compromise can destroy you if you don't listen to God. Father, how grateful we are that You love us enough to give us many warnings in life. And I pray that You'll sink this message very deep in the heart of every person who hears it, many of whom are being tempted in given situations right now or when they hear it. Many people are facing the pressure and the strain of those who would pull them down and away from You. I pray that You'll give them wisdom to recognize that to obey the initial promptings of the Spirit is the wisdom of God. I pray, Father, of those people who've never trusted You as their Savior. Help them to see they're already heading in the wrong direction. They have already compromised. They're already listening to the wrong voices. And today they have no eternal life and no assurance of anything. I pray for their salvation in Jesus' name. Amen. Now, if you're one of those persons who's never been saved, listen carefully. You've already compromised. You say, well, what do I do about it? You tell God, Lord, I've messed it up. I've compromised my morals. I've compromised my I've compromised my family. I've compromised everything, God. I'm asking you to forgive me of my sin. This is my sin, God. I'm asking you to forgive me. I've been weak. I've yielded. I've surrendered to that, and I'm ashamed of myself, and I want to be forgiven. Will he forgive you? Yes, he will. Then you should ask him, enable me by the power of the Holy Spirit to have the courage to say no and to stand firm for what I believe. And God, when I weaken, strengthen me at that moment and remind me of what I've heard and show me how to be strong in the things of God. Will he answer that prayer? Yes. No matter what you've done in the past, will he forgive you? Yes. Will he strengthen you? Yes. But you need to make a deliberate, willful decision. If you keep a diary, you should write in there, on this day, I am committing myself to Jesus Christ to live obediently before him and to follow the teachings of the Word of God and by the power of the Holy Spirit refuse to compromise my conviction.
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6: With a message from God's Word, here's Charles Stanley.
0: Have you ever wished you had a 911 line to heaven? Probably many times you've wished that when you could just get connected immediately with Almighty God to help you through some situation or circumstance in life. We've all been there. Times when we needed someone and you look around and family can't help you. Friends can't help you. Nobody can help you, but you need some help. When you find yourself in one of those situations, where do you turn? Who do you turn to? Or are you one of those persons who says, well, I don't turn to anybody. I can handle it. I just stuff it and move on. Well, you may stuff it, but eventually there are going to be consequences of that. And so all of us need to be able to know where to turn, what to turn to when we face those situations and circumstances when really we feel desperate, critical. Maybe we have this sense of overwhelming sense of maybe defeat or helplessness, hopelessness. Where do you turn when you have those feelings? We've all been there at some point or the other. Well, that's what I want to talk about in this message. But the simple reason that all of us need to know where to turn when we hit those circumstances, those situations when nobody can help us. That is, there are times when you and I need supernatural help, when it needs to be available now, not tomorrow, when you can't reach some friend on the phone. We need help when help is desperately needed. So I want you to turn, if you will, to the 14th chapter of John and to remind you that Jesus is encouraging his disciples. He's going to be crucified the next day. They are very discouraged, and Judas has betrayed him, and he's begun to talk about some things. They don't quite figure out how they all match up. He said, if you've seen me, you've seen the Father. I and the Father are one. And now he's talking about suffering and all the rest. But listen to these words of encouragement, because this 14th, 15th, 16th chapters of John really are words of encouragement. He's getting ready to leave them. And beginning in verse 16 of the 14th chapter, here's what he says. He says, I will ask the Father, and he will give you another helper that he may be with you forever. That is the Spirit of truth, whom the world cannot receive because it does not see him or know him, but you know him because he abides with you and will be in you. I will not leave you as orphans. I will come to you. very important for them to know that the whole fact of his leaving was already frustrating and confusing and fearful. Now he says, I'm not going to leave you as orphans. I'll come to you. It's very interesting what he says in these next verses, because he offers them, promises them help. Help that will always be there. So the question is, who is this helper? What is this helper? And he says the helper is the Holy Spirit. Now listen carefully, because many people will sit in church pews for years and years and years and never understand who the Holy Spirit is. Not only that, they are sort of confused and frustrated when they hear about it, because they say, well, I believe in God and I believe in Jesus, but who is this Holy Spirit? In fact, I remember the first time that I ever preached a message on the Holy Spirit, which was about, a number of years ago. Let me put it that way. And I was preaching in an associational meeting where there were lots and lots of pastors and people who were representing that association. And when I finished preaching that message, this pastor walked up to me and he said, young man, if I had preached that sermon a few years ago, they would have thrown me out of the association. I said, why is that? He says, because you preached on the Holy Spirit. What an erroneous idea of the Holy Spirit. Not that he was erroneous about it, but the fact that you preached about the Holy Spirit. And yet, I remember preaching also in my own church there. And this lady came up to me afterwards and she says, why are you preaching all these sermons about the Holy Spirit? Jesus is the one I worship. Well, I had to get it a little bit straightened out. And I said, well, why don't you listen to the rest of them before you make a decision? It's amazing how ignorant people are of who he is. So let me explain to you. Jesus called him our helper. So let me explain to you who he is. The Holy Spirit is a person. He's not an it. And oftentimes people refer to him as an it. He's a person. He feels. He wills. He knows, just like we do, all the characteristics of a person. The Holy Spirit has them. Every time Jesus referred to him, he referred to him as a person. Notice what he says. I will ask the Father and he will give you another helper that he may be with you forever. He may be with you, not it. 26th verse of the same chapter. But the helper, the Holy Spirit, whom, not it, whom the Father will send in my name. And something very significant in this passage of Scripture is this. Back to this 16th verse. When he says, I will ask the Father and he will give you another helper. Listen carefully. The word another is a little Greek word, allon, A-L-L-O-N, which means another just like. And what he was saying is, I'm going to send you somebody just like me. Very significant, all these words. I'm going to send you someone just like me, and he's going to be with you. And look at this. He says, another helper, that he may be with you for how long? Forever. Not until, not if and in but I'm going to send you another helper who's going to be with you absolutely forever. That is the Spirit of truth, whom the world can't receive because it doesn't see him and know him, but you know him because he abides with you and will be in you. Now, here's the issue. People who are unsaved know nothing about the Holy Spirit. Secondly, the truth is the Holy Spirit is not in them. He's separated from them, because until you receive Jesus Christ as your personal Savior, the Holy Spirit does not live in a person's life. And so we're talking about, first of all, the person of the Holy Spirit. And second, I want you to know that he's not only the person of the Holy Spirit, but he's a person of the Trinity. That is, God the Father, God the Son, God the Holy Spirit. And when he says he will abide with you forever, he couldn't say that unless the Holy Spirit was omnipotent, omniscient, omnipresent. And so think about this. The Holy Spirit indwells every single believer. When you trust that Jesus Christ is your personal Savior, the Holy Spirit at that moment sealed you as a child of God. He comes to abide in you, to live in you, and he comes primarily as your helper. So think about this. One of the gifts of God to every single one of his children is the person of the Holy Spirit. He's the one who convicted you of your sin to begin with. He's the one who gives you the faith to believe. He's the one who makes you aware of the reality of who Jesus Christ is. He's the one who makes you aware of the fact that you need Him. He's the one who brings you to confession and repentance of sin. He's the one who brings about this new birth in your life. And He's the one who comes in to seal you as a child of God. And the Scripture says very clearly, if the Spirit of God is not within you, you are none of His. He's the one who bears witness to us that we are the children of God, a person of the Trinity. So think about this. You and I have within us a helper who is omniscient, knows all things, omnipotent, has all power, omnipresent, that is, all things are in His presence, but primarily He lives on the inside of us so that you can never be without Him. You say, well, wait a minute, I could be without Him. Listen to what Jesus says. He says He'll be with you forever. So if you happen to be one of those persons who believes that you can be saved and then you can be lost, then think about this. Jesus lied. And He didn't lie. He says He's coming to be with you and He's going to be with you forever. He didn't say He's going to be with you forever unless you deny me, Peter. He didn't. No. Unless you betray me. In other words, unless you sin. He doesn't say that. Once the Holy Spirit comes into your life and seals you as a child of God, you are forever a child of God and forever sealed. No one can break the seal of God in your life. And for example, somebody says, well, I believe that so-and-so was saved and they got out of God's will and died and went to hell. If a person was saved, you'd have to take the Holy Spirit to hell with him, and it's not going. He doesn't belong there. He's not going. You are sealed, He says, unto the day of redemption, which means He seals you to the moment He takes you home to heaven. Think about this. And you see, the fact that we don't understand who the Holy Spirit is helps me understand, realize, that one of the reasons that people are not happy, they are not joyous as Christians, they're full of anxiety, full of fear, governed, and listen, and oftentimes plagued with fear and uncertainty and lack of security and all the rest in their life. Why? They don't realize who's living on the inside of them. The Spirit of the living God, the Holy Spirit, and He came to help her. What did He say? He says, I will ask the Father, He will give you another helper, that He may be with you forever. And then in that 26th verse, but the helper, the Holy Spirit, whom the Father will send in my name, He will teach you all things, bring all things to your remembrance. And then, for example, in the 15th chapter and the 26th verse, when the helper comes, whom I will send to you from the Father, that is the Spirit of truth, who proceeds from the Father, He will testify about me. And you will testify also because you have been with me from the beginning. What is He saying? The Holy Spirit is a person. He's a person of the Trinity. All of the aspects of the Trinity, all of His wisdom, all of His knowledge, all of His understanding. And think about this. He knows all about your life, present, past, and future. He has all power to do anything and everything that you need for Him to do in your life. You have this awesome gift within you, and I wonder how many times you turn to Him to help you in your Christian life, to see you through difficulty, hardship, and trial. What does He say? He says, I'm going to send you a helper, just like me, Jesus says. The Father's going to send Him. The Father and I are going to send you this helper who will live in you and be with you forever. How many believers ever even think about turning to Him? How many believers ever think about depending upon Him, asking Him? And He was so important that Jesus said to those disciples, He said, I'm going away. And He said, but here's what I want you to do. He said, you must sit down, tarry ye, He says, in the city of Jerusalem until you be endued with power from on high. He's with you now. He's going to be in you and with you forever. At Pentecost, what happened? You remember they were praying together. The Scripture says the Spirit of God fell upon them, this mighty rushing wind. And the Spirit of God baptized them into Christ. That is, He identified them with Him. The Spirit of God came upon them and indwelt them. And from that moment on, every single believer, every person who trusts Jesus Christ as their personal Savior is indwelt by the Spirit of the living God. And He's there to help us in every single circumstance of life. And so, as you look at your life and as you face the situations and circumstances that you face, and sometimes they're very difficult, sometimes they're critical, sometimes they're emergencies, you're never alone. And oftentimes believers will say, I'm just alone these days. No, you're not. If you're saved, you're not alone. You may feel lonely, but you're not alone. In fact, how far can you go from the Spirit of God who lives inside of you? Can't get away from Him. He has a work to do. He has a ministry to fulfill in your life and mine. He is God's omniscient. He's God's omnipresent helper, omnipotent helper, sent into your life and mine to enable us to live a godly life until He calls us home to be with Him. And I think about most Christians get up in the morning, they never think about Him. They never think about God's help. Somebody says, well, I just pray to Jesus. Well, let me remind you of something. Listen to what God says as to where Jesus is literally right now. The scripture says in Hebrews, the 9th chapter, watch this, the 24th verse. Christ did not enter a holy place after His death with hands, a mere copy of the true one, but into heaven itself, now to appear in the presence of God for us. That is, when Jesus ascended, He ascended into heaven. And the scripture says, what is He doing? Once at the consummation of the ages, He has been manifested to put away sin by the sacrifice of Himself. And then so Christ also, having been offered once to bear the sins of many, will appear the second time for salvation without reference to sin to those who eagerly wait for Him. And then He says, He having offered one sacrifice for sins for all time sat down at the right hand of God. Now here's what I want you to remember. Watch this carefully. God the Father, God the Son, God the Holy Spirit, three persons of the Trinity make up the Godhead, which is one. The Father, the Son, and the Spirit. The Father, the great Creator, ruling and reigning over all. Jesus said He put all authority in His hands. His Jesus Christ, the Savior, God's substitute for your sin and mine, giving His life, redeeming us, seated at the Father's right hand. The Bible says He's ever interceding for us. Jesus said, the Father will send, we will send the Holy Spirit to live in you and with you. So who's living on the inside of you but the Holy Spirit? One of His primary reasons for living on the inside of us is to live, listen, in us and through us, the very life of Jesus. That's what He's all about. He's here to help you and me to face any situation, any circumstance of life, and to live out in us and through us, what? The very life of Jesus Christ Himself. So where's Jesus? Seated at the Father's right hand. And so why did He send the Holy Spirit? Because He knew we couldn't do without Him. And He was saying to those disciples in a very, very critical moment, because He knew they were going to scatter the next day. They wouldn't understand how He could say, if you've seen Me, you've seen the Father. I'm the Father, one. I could bring down legions of angels. Well, what are you doing hanging on a cross? Because He was fulfilling the Father's will. But He says, I will not leave you as orphans. I'm going to send one, the Holy Spirit, to be in you, with you, and upon you, so that every single believer is sealed with the presence of the Holy Spirit. You could not be alone, even if you wanted to, once you trust Jesus Christ as your Savior. So, if you happen to be one of those believers and you're sort of down in the dumps and you're saying, well, you know, I don't believe God's anywhere close by. I don't sense God. I don't feel God. And you just, you know, just talking about how bad things are. You need to stop and ask yourself the question, what is the truth about me? What is the truth about you? You trusted Jesus Christ as your Savior maybe last week, last month, 20, 40 years ago. And because of your ignorance of Him, you have not taken advantage of this awesome person and power and love living on the inside of you that makes it possible for you to live this fantastic life. You say, well, now, wait a minute. This fantastic life. Look at all my troubles and trials and heartaches and burdens. I'll ask you two questions. Number one, how many of those did you bring upon yourself? How many of those did you bring upon yourself? Probably a lot of them. Secondly, what about those that you didn't bring upon yourself? You said, well, God let it happen. Well, He did. Well, why did He let it happen? God always has a purpose for every single thing. We claim Romans chapter 8 that He's causing all things to work together for good to those who call according to His purpose. Now watch this. Suppose you didn't have any problems, any heartaches, any burdens. What would you know about the love of God? Suppose you didn't have any emergencies, any real trials, any things that you just absolutely could not handle. Suppose you had none of those. You would never know how awesome God is to reach down into your life and your heart in those critical times and to be exactly what you need Him to be to help you through those times. You would never know that if He didn't allow them. He sent the Holy Spirit to live on the inside of us in order to do what? to enable us to become the persons God wants us to be, achieve the things that God wants us to achieve. And you're out there working in your schoolwork, for example, or in your job, whatever it might be, and you're doing it on your own. You're not trusting God. You're not relying upon Him. You don't ask the Holy Spirit to help you to do anything. Now, the Bible doesn't tell us to pray to the Holy Spirit, to pray to the Lord God Himself, the Lord Jesus. And He says the Spirit is always doing what? The Spirit's always pointing us to Jesus. The Spirit's always pointing us to Jesus Christ to glorify Him. So look what God has done. While He sits in the heavens and reigns and rules over all things, and the Son sits beside Him, interceding for all of His children, He has the Holy Spirit living on the inside of every single one of us, meeting every need of our life, ready and willing in every situation and circumstances to help us. He is our divine helper, but you don't call upon Him. And then you wonder why you go through these situations. Believers, listen, would be happier, more peaceful, less anxious, more confident, more assured, more fruitful, more impacting if we took advantage of the person who lives on the inside of us. Well, now, what kind of a person is this? Well, first thing I know about him, he's very practical. That is, this isn't, listen, there's some people who have religion. We don't have religion. We have a faith. And our faith is in the one true God and in His Son, Jesus Christ, who went to the cross on our behalf, and in the Holy Spirit, whom the Father sent to live on the inside of us, to equip us and to enable us to face any and every circumstance of life. And so He's a very practical helper, because you can't come up with anything He's not willing to help you in. No situation, no circumstances, He's there to help us. And so when you say, well, I go through these difficult times in my life and my circumstances, but I want you to notice, for example, in this word that He uses here, notice He says, and I will ask the Father and He will give you another helper. Watch this. The word helper here, the Greek word is parakletos. Para mean alongside, and kletos is to be called. That is, the Holy Spirit is one whom the Father has called to do what? To walk alongside us, so to speak, and to do what? To help us. And remember this, if He's omniscient, He knows what's coming. If He's omnipotent, He can handle it. So you and I have someone who knows all about the future to warn us of things that are coming, to make us aware, and to enable us, to strengthen us, to equip us. Very, very practical helper. We're not talking about some theological jargon. We're talking about somebody that Jesus called a person whom He sent because He knew you and I need help. Amen? We all need help at times in our life. And so He sent Him. He's a very practical helper. But not only that, He's a very personal helper. This isn't some thing. This is a person. And when I think about other religions, for example, and all the things that people go through to try to please and appease their God, and the gods, first of all, they can't speak, they can't hear, they can't do anything. It's all a waste of time. I know they don't like to hear about it, but it's the truth. It's a waste of time. We have a person. And you remember what Paul said when he went through Athens? He said, I see you've got some statues out here. One of them says to the unknown God, I'm telling you who He is. He is the Lord Jesus Christ, who came to save you from your sins and to fill you with the Spirit of the living God. He is a very personal helper. Listen, if He's living on the inside of you, what is it about you He doesn't know? He knows everything about us. Somebody says, well, that's the problem. That's what I don't like about Him. He knows everything. Well, you want Him to know everything when you're hurting. You want Him to know why you're hurting. You want Him to know the needs of your life. He knows all about us. He's a personal, listen, a personal messenger sent by the Father to us to live on the inside of us and to be with us forever for every situation, circumstance of life. Practical, very helpful, very personal. And one of the wonderful things about Him is that He's available. Listen, He is available 24 hours every day, 60 minutes in every hour, 60 seconds in every minute, in every millisecond, He's living on the inside of you, always available. So when you say, well, you know, I pray to God and He doesn't listen, that's not true. God can hear what you say. The question is, are you coming to Him in the right way? Are you coming to Him full of sin in your life and expecting God just to ignore all that? No, remember who's on the inside of you. Omniscient Holy Spirit, who is our helper. He's very practical, always available. And listen, He's also always adequate. You can't come up with anything that God can't handle. Isn't it amazing how we as believers oftentimes we say, oh, I believe the Bible from cover to cover. We read the verses and we see what they say, but when it comes to applying it to our life, we don't do it. Think about this. You have this adequate, available Holy Spirit who is omnipotent, has all power, can handle every situation, and you go calling your mother or calling someone else or asking somebody else, why don't you call on him? You know when most people call on God? Tell me. When they've called on everybody else and they can't help him. Listen, he's living on the inside of you. This is practical. This is real. And one of the reasons you don't have the joy that God wants you to have and the peace he wants you to have, he doesn't want his children full of anxiety and fretting and fuming about the future and security and all these other things. He's already taken care of every bit of that. And you say, well, what about these troubles he allows me to go through? Just to demonstrate his awesome love for you. That's one of the reasons. And what does it do? It drives us to God. And listen to this. Whatever drives you and me to God is good for us. Whatever drives us to God is good for us. Because he'll work it out in such a way, it'll turn it for our good every single time. He's available. He's adequate. And listen, he's dependable. You don't ever have to worry about coming to him and asking about anything. And he's not going to be late. He's not going to be in a hurry. He's not wringing his hands. God loves you and me and wants the best for us. And he loves us so much. Listen, it's not enough for him to be in heaven. He says, I'm going to send you someone who's going to be in you, with you, and upon you forever. And he is going to be your helper, your parakletos, the one who's going to, I'm calling alongside you to walk with you through the fire, in the valley, on the mountaintop, when things are good, when things are bad, when everybody's happy, when everybody's sad, he's still there doing his work in your life. And I think about how many people sit in pews week after week after week, and they don't even have any idea who he is. They're saved, but they don't know anything about him. Or they've just sort of heard about him. And they've heard about those people who believe in the Holy Spirit, and they put some kind of a category on all of that, and they say, stay away from that. Well, you can't stay away from God. And so whatever else you may fear, remember this. The Holy Spirit is a person of the Trinity sent by God the Father and the Lord Jesus Christ to live on the inside of you to help you. He's there as your helper. No matter what you face, he's adequate, ready, dependable, and he's also very wise. Now, what do you mean by being wise? Well, of course, he knows what to do, when to do it, and how to do it, but he also knows something else. He's also wise enough not to do for you and me what God's made us to do for ourselves. So we can't afford to be lazy and say, well, the Spirit of God's going to help me. No, he's not. You can't be slothful, can't be lazy, careless, indifferent, and wasteful and expect the Holy Spirit to bail you out of all of that. He's not going to do it. He'll convict you of it, but he's not going to bail you out of it. We're to live righteous lives, godly life. And you see, the truth is, we don't have any excuse for not living a godly life. The person who is God in the Spirit is living on the inside of us. And one of his responsibilities, primary responsibilities, is to do what? Watch this. To live out through our speech, through our body, through our ears and our eyes and our hands and our feet, the life of Christ. He says, we are the body of Christ. Where is he? Seated at the Father's right hand. Well, where is the body? He's living in you. It's your body, my body, all the bodies of believers all over the world. We make up the body of Christ on earth. And listen, he has a plan for every single one of us, ready and willing to work out that plan every day. Well, think about some ways, for example, or some areas of our life in which he helps us. And one of the first ones is in our prayer life. Look, if you will, in the 8th chapter of Romans and notice what Paul says and the parts of speech he uses. Listen, he says in verse 26, in the same way, the Spirit also helps our weakness, Paul including himself. For we do not know how to pray as we should, but the Spirit himself intercedes for us with groanings too deep for words. What in the world does that mean? Well, it simply means this, that sometimes you and I don't know how to pray like we ought to pray. We don't know how. Sometimes we don't know what to ask for. Sometimes we don't know what His will is. Sometimes we're not sure how we should pray for another person. He says the Spirit of God who lives within us will do what? Intercede with us and through us with groanings. That is, sometimes don't you find yourself just crying out to God or praying to Him and, Lord, I don't know how to ask about this. I don't know what's going on in this person's life. I just feel burdened to pray for them. Or maybe you're trying to find the Lord's will in your life. And Lord, I don't know what your will is, but I need you to show me. He's there to help us in our prayer. Well, let me ask you a question now. Suppose I ask you this. When you pray most of the time, do you pray standing up, lying down, or kneeling? When is the last time you knelt on your knees before Almighty God and prayed? You've said,

whose word that had come to him. And I'm asking you, when is the last time you humbled yourself before him, got on your knees to talk to your heavenly Father? You say, well, why do you have to get on your knees? You don't have to. You don't have to. But when I think about who this is that I'm worshiping and serving, listen, he's not a bellhop. He doesn't just come running to me when I have something for somebody else to do. He is God, this righteous, holy God living on the inside of us, willing to help us. And we come to him in prayer. And I made it a habit a long time ago, since I can remember, that before any day of my life is over, if I'm able to walk or get out of the bed or whatever, I'm going to get on my knees and talk to God. Does that make me holy? No. But here's what it does do. It keeps me very aware of my unworthiness and his awesome glory and power and majesty as God. And when you and I, when a person cannot kneel to talk to the Father, it's because of pure pride. I don't have to do it. When I first came to Atlanta, I came as an associate pastor for a year before I became the pastor. And the staff that was here would not get on their knees to pray. The day I became the pastor, we pray on our knees, a year gone. And then we began to grow. Listen, God is not a bellhop. He is this holy God before whom every single one of us will one day, what? Bow and acknowledge that he is the Lord Jesus Christ. Don't you think we ought to get in the habit? Think we ought to sort of do a little practicing? That one of these days we're going to kneel before him. A second awesome thing the Holy Spirit does to help us is to help us with the Word of God. That is, he helps us interpret the Word of God. If you turn to 1 Corinthians, for example, in the second chapter, listen to what he says. If people tell you, well, I've read the Bible and this, that, and the other. Let me just say this to you. If a person's not a believer, they cannot understand the Word of God. You say, how do you know that? Because Paul states it clearly in 1 Corinthians chapter 2. Listen to what he says. The natural man, that is a lost person, does not accept the things of the Spirit of God, for they're foolishness to him, and he cannot understand them because they're spiritually appraised or discerned. Lost person can't. So when you argue with somebody and they say, well, you know, I've read the Bible, but I don't understand that. Well, that's what God said. You wouldn't. Don't push that in their face, but you know it's true. Or they may say, well, I read the Bible and I don't believe all that's true. Naturally, they don't, because the Bible says that it's foolish to them. But listen, you and I have the Holy Spirit to interpret the truth of God's Word. So watch this. The truth is, I may happen to be a vessel, but I'm not the teacher. The Spirit of God is the one who's the teacher. He's the only one who can discern. He's the only one who can give you understanding and enlighten your mind and mine about what the truth is about the Spirit of God and about the things of God, about the will and purpose and plan of God. He's the one who does that. He's the discerner, because he says, for to us God has revealed these things through the Spirit, for the Spirit searches all things, even the depths of God. You want to understand the Word of God? Then when you read it, ask the Holy Spirit to give you understanding and show you how to apply it to your heart. You think, for example, what about some of those verses that you memorize and you go back to once in a while, and all of a sudden you read the same verse and you think, my, I never saw that before. Why? Now watch this carefully. Why? Because the Spirit of God gave you deeper understanding. Now watch this carefully. The Spirit of God, here's how he helps us. He helps us by giving us understanding and insight into the Word of God according to where we are at that point in our life, what we're thinking, what we're going through, how we're feeling, what we're challenged with. So what happens? He gives us new insights. You can read the same verse over and over and over again. And then here you are at this point in your life, and you go back and you read that same verse, and God just has a message that goes straight to your heart. Had you read it before? Yes. Did you see that before? No. Why? That's not where you were before. The Spirit of God is the discerner. He's the one who's the teacher. He's the one who brings to light the truth of God's Word. Then he helps us in the whole issue of sin.

0: For example, he says when the Holy Spirit comes, he will convict us of sin, righteousness, and judgment. What does that mean? He will convict us of our sin. That's how we got saved. Holy Spirit convicted us of our sin, made us where we needed Christ, showed us how to trust him. Convict the world of sin, righteousness. That is the righteousness of Christ, which made it possible for him to go to the cross and die and pay our sin debt in full, because he was the only one who was righteous enough to do it. And he says, convict the world of sin, righteousness, and judgment, the judgment that is to come. The Spirit of God will remind us that we're going to give an account to God one of these days. He reminds us and shows us what in our life is not right. For example, you move along the Christian life and maybe you're heading in the wrong direction and you get what I call static in your heart. And that's the Holy Spirit doing what? Warning you, watch it. Heading in the wrong direction. That's not of me. That's not righteous. That's not godly. That doesn't fit who you are. That doesn't belong in your life. That's the work of the Spirit of God. If we didn't have the Holy Spirit of God in our life, we'd probably put up with some things that God does not want us putting up with, and maybe not even be aware of it. It's the Spirit of God who makes us aware of these things. Then I think also that one of his works in our life is the fact of those moments of weakness and frailty we have in our life. There are times, for example, when there's a sense of weakness and you don't feel adequate and you just can't quite, you think, I don't know what's going on. Did you realize that the Holy Spirit can energize your physical body? He can give you strength and energy to do what you normally would not be able to do. And I can think of many times in my life when I thought, God, I don't know how I'm going to be able to handle this or do this or say that or whatever. And here's what I learned a long time ago. Thank God. No matter how tired I was, if I'd get on my knees or on my face before God and start talking to him and just tell him what I needed and that I needed a fresh new anointing or energizing of the Spirit of God in my life, about 15 or 20 minutes of that, you can get up, and I'm here to tell you, there's nothing that can stop you. God knows how to deal with your human body. He knows when you need strength. He knows when you need encouragement. He knows when your spirit needs to be charged up. And so what did he say? He said, I'm going to send you a helper. I'm going to help you with your body. Now, if you just eat carelessly, indifferently, and you just totally ignore your body, he's also going to remind you of that. He may place in front of you over and over again, diet, diet, diet, diet. And you just ignore his word to you. What happens? Then you pay the penalty. But he's there to help you know how to eat, know how to exercise, what you should eat, what you shouldn't eat, how you ought to treat your body, what you ought to do, what you shouldn't do. Listen, there's not a single facet of our life that he's not there willing to help us. In every aspect of our life, in those moments of weakness, he's there. For example, when we are tempted to doubt his truth and to doubt his promises, what does the Spirit do? The Spirit is there to help us. And here's what the Spirit's going to ask you. Would the Father lie to you? No. Does he keep his promises? Yes. And you see, here's what happens, and this tickles me sometimes when I think about it. People said, well, that's what I'm thinking. Let me tell you something. The Spirit of God is the one who can place thoughts in your mind to think his thoughts. You thought they were your thoughts. They're his thoughts. He's the one to remind you that God keeps his promises. He's the one to remind you and me that God doesn't fail to keep those promises, that what he promises he will provide, because all of heaven's power is behind him. Then, for example, there are those times when you and I go through difficult times of sorrow and heartache because of loss of some loved one or whatever it might be. Friend, only God can help in those times. That's the work of the Holy Spirit. And how many times have I seen it? Caskets here. Family comes in. Everybody's sad. Understandable. There's nothing wrong with that. Then you begin to talk about what Jesus said about the resurrection and what he said about life after death. And what he said about the fact absent from the body, present with the Lord. And listen to this, you cannot bury a child of God. You don't bury saints. You don't bury saints. And so by the time you get through telling them what Jesus says, they're sitting there smiling and saying yes and thanking God and all the rest. That has to be the work of the Holy Spirit. Only the Holy Spirit can take a broken heart and do what? And mend it and mold it and encourage it and cover it. And assure it, right, listen, in the presence of the body of someone whom they love dearly. When it comes, for example, to what he wants you to do. Think about this. God, watch this. First of all, it's the Holy Spirit who gives us spiritual gifts. He's the one who equips us to do the work that God has called us to do. Every single person is equipped to serve the Lord in some way. You say, well, I don't know what mine is. Have you asked him? Oh, well, no, I really haven't asked him. Well, listen to this. Talents and skills and natural abilities, I'm not talking about that. I'm talking about those spiritual gifts, that discernment, that power, that potential to make an impact. The Spirit of God is what? Is there to help you and me to make an impact in the lives of other people, whoever it may be. Where you work on your job, you say, well, you know what? I'm afraid I'll say the wrong thing. Stop being afraid. Ask the Spirit of God to speak through you. Will he do it? Sure he will. Does God want those people saved? Yes, he does. Well, what will he do? He will empower you, instruct you, teach you what to say and what not to say. And sometimes he may say to you, don't say anything. Don't say a word. You say, well, the Spirit of God would never tell me that in the presence of a lost person. Yes, he would, because he wants the lost person sometimes to bring it up. And as soon as he brings it up or she brings it up, then he's going to tell you what to say. The Spirit of God is there to equip us to do whatever God has called us to do. Here's the issue. You say, well, why doesn't that work in my life? And there's one primary reason. The Spirit of God is not going to fight you. He's on the inside to equip you to live the Christian life. You cannot live the Christian life apart from the Holy Spirit. You cannot. Well, let me ask you this question. If I name something that you want in your life, would you say amen? Is that fair enough? Out loud. So we let everybody know that's what you want. Number one, do you want this in your life? Love.
1: Amen.
0: What about joy?
1: Amen.
0: Peace.
1: Amen.
0: Patience.
1: Amen.
0: Kindness.
1: Amen.
0: Goodness.
1: Amen.
0: Faithfulness.
1: Amen.
0: Gentleness.
1: Amen.
0: Self-control.
1: Amen.
0: Well, well, well, well. Then you know what? You've got it, because that is the fruit of the Holy Spirit. That's what he promises. He says, okay, now, wait a minute now. I want all of that in my life, but I don't have it. Why do I not have it? You ready for this answer? One word, and then you're going to let me know how much you want those in your life. One word, surrender. Watch this. To the degree to which I surrender myself to the Holy Spirit, that to that degree will there be love, joy, peace, goodness, kindness, self-control, all the rest. You say, you mean to tell me that if I surrender my life fully to the Holy Spirit, that I can experience all that? Yes. Watch this. You say, but I don't think I have the ability. Right. I'm not sure I can do that. Correct again. You know why he sent a helper? Because we can't do it. Listen, one of the most significant moments in my life was when I realized out in the backyard, in my study, alone, on the floor, talking to God, and God helped me to understand for the first time in my life, although I've been to seminary and already been pastor in two churches before that, that it was not my responsibility to live the Christian life. What an awesome sense of relief. It's his responsibility to live through me. And here's the way I learned it. I was preaching through the book of Galatians, and I was coming to chapter 5, and I was getting worried. Literally worried. I thought, God, I'd already got into the first part of it. I thought, the Sunday's coming when I got to come to that 26th verse and the fruit of the Spirit. And Lord, that's not true in my life. On Sunday it is, but what about all those other days? Love, joy, peace, goodness, self-control, gentleness, kindness. I was sweating it because I was not going to tell somebody something that I did not know for certain. And I had already come to this conclusion. God, you have got to teach me something I don't know. I cannot stand up here and tell these people something that's not true. Well, God wasn't late, but he's getting close. Because this is about 3 weeks before, I realized for the first time in my life, he says, These characteristics are the fruit of the Holy Spirit, not of Charles Stanley. Not your responsibility. You've already got this many years to prove to being a failure and all that. This is the way it works. You surrender your life totally to me and watch me work this in your life. And I can tell you, that was a defining moment in my life. It was a shocker. Because I'd prayed and fasted, begged and pleaded, worked hard and struggled and strived, and you name it. Was I happy? No. Was I being obedient to God? As best I knew how. But you know what? I had missed the point that it isn't what we do. It's what He, our helper, does in us and through us, if we are willing to surrender everything to Him. Now you mark this down. When you lose any of that, your love, your peace, your joy, your goodness, your kindness, your self-control, gentleness. Watch this. When you lose any of that, look inside of you, and the Spirit of God will show you something about your attitude or your action that has sort of muddled that in your life. A life surrendered to the Holy Spirit, the great helper, is a life that has the promise of all of that. You say, but wait a minute now. What about those times of trial and tribulation and heartache? Well, can I still experience His love? Yes. Joy, kindness, peace? Yes. Why? Because I know who's in control. That's the reason. It works. He's God's personal adequate helper, sent to you and to me to enable us to become the person God wants us to be and to accomplish the work He's called us to accomplish. It is ours for the asking and believing and surrendering. Father, how grateful we are that You provided so much for us. It's awesome when we think about that You have condescended to live on the inside of us, and that we always and will forever have a person of the Trinity, the Holy Spirit, God living inside of us to enable us to face every circumstance of life. I pray that every person who hears this message will be wise enough to surrender their life to You, yield to the Holy Spirit, trust Him daily in every circumstance to be their helper. In Jesus' name, amen. Well, if you've never trusted Jesus Christ as your personal Savior, that won't work. You say, you mean to tell me that I can't call on God and have Him help me? Listen very carefully. The only thing that God will do to help you as an unbeliever is this. He will help you in those circumstances when He, listen, has the motivation in mind to bring you to repentance. That's what Paul says, second chapter. He said, don't you know that the goodness of God to lost people? Don't you know the goodness of God is for the purpose of leading you to repentance? Would I say that God would never help you? I would never say that. But you can't call Him Heavenly Father if you rejected His Son. Watch this. You say, well, I can call Him Heavenly Father if I reject His Son. No, you can't. Here's the reason. The Scripture says, I and the Father are one, Jesus said. And if Jesus and the Father are one, you can't have one without the other. I want to challenge you to ask the Lord Jesus to forgive you of your sins. Surrender your life to Him, and life all of a sudden will take on a whole different, fantastic perspective if you're willing to let Him do it.
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3: With a message from God's Word, here's Charles Stanley.
0: How available are you to God? You say, well, I guess I'm totally available. He's God. Not necessarily. When you trusted Jesus Christ as your personal Savior, what did you do after that? For example, you were baptized and you started going to church, and maybe you started giving a little bit of money till you learned to tithe and start reading your Bible and so forth. But have you ever thought about how available you are to Him? That is God able to use you to the very maximum of your potential? That is your schedule such that you really don't have a lot of time for Him? Has your life so planned that once you became a Christian, you thought, well, now that my sins are forgiven and I know I'm going to heaven, then I just need to live out my life? Well, have you ever thought about the fact that when He saved you for a purpose? That He had probably several purposes in mind, but most of all, did it ever occur to you that He wanted to use you for some specific, for some particular reason? And therefore, He wanted you to be available to Him. And so if you have been saved by God's grace and love and mercy, and now you've just decided how you're going to live, you've missed a very, very important factor in life. That God saved you for a number of reasons, one of which is that He might use you, and that you and I may become available vessels through whom He could do His work. So I want you to turn, if you will, to the 22nd chapter of Luke. And I want to explain how very important it is that you and I make ourselves available to Him. And even when we do, what we can expect. And one thing for certain, God will take advantage of our yieldedness to Him, use us in ways we probably never dream of. So in the 22nd chapter of Luke, let me tell you what's happening. Jesus has been speaking with His disciples and at the Lord's table, as we call it, and explaining some things to them. And He told them that one of them was going to betray Him. And He just finished saying this on this crucial night before His crucifixion. And so they began to ask the question, well, which one of us is it? And then that discussion didn't last very long. And listen to what happened next. The discussion moved over into what of us going to happen to Jesus, and who is this going to betray Him? And there arose, in the 24th verse, there arose also a dispute among them as to which one of them was regarded to be the greatest. Now, how selfish and self-centered and prideful could they be? Here He is talking about His crucifixion. Life was going to be short. And now they want to find out who's going to be the greatest of them all. Isn't that just like carnal Christians? That we are more interested in what we're going to get, where we're going to be, what is going to be our position, what are people going to think about us, rather than how can I give my life away to Jesus Christ? And so listen to what happens. So He said in the 25th verse, the kings of the Gentiles, which referred to those unbelievers, the pagans, lord it over them, and those who have authority over them are called benefactors. But it's not this way with you, but the one who is the greatest among you must become like the youngest, and the leader like a servant. There are not many folks who want to be a servant, want to be leaders. For who is greater, the one who reclines at the table or the one who serves? Is it not the one who reclines at the table? But I am among you as the one who serves. You are those who have stood by me in my trials, and just as my Father has granted me a kingdom, I grant to you, He says, that you may eat and drink of my table in my kingdom, and you will sit on thrones judging the 12 tribes of Israel. And all of a sudden He switches the conversation and says, Simon, Simon, behold, Satan has demanded permission to sift you like wheat. But I've prayed for you that your faith may not fail, and when once you have turned again, strengthen your brothers. But He said to him, Lord, with you I'm ready to go both to prison and to death. And He said, I say to you, Peter, the rooster will not crow today until you have denied me three times that you may know me. Now, this passage of Scripture is about sifting. And if you'll notice that phrase in the 31st verse, Simon, Simon, which was his name before Jesus called him the rock, that is Peter. Simon, Simon, behold, Satan has demanded permission to sift you like wheat. Now, why? That's the issue. Does He sift us today? Yes, He does. So I want you to understand what's going on in this passage, and simply first to say that God has purpose to use every single person who places their trust in Him. He has purpose to use all of us. And if you'll turn to Ephesians chapter 2 for a moment, and if you'll notice here what in this second chapter, these very familiar verses, when he says, "For by grace you are saved through faith, that not of yourself, it's the gift of God, not of works, lest any person should boast." And then if you'll notice the 10th verse, listen to what he says. He says, "For we are his workmanship, created in Christ Jesus for what? For good works which God prepared that you and I should walk in them." That is, God saved you and me for the purpose of doing what? Of using us, that we would become his children, and that you and I would serve him all the days of our life. And I think about how many people are saved, and nobody ever says to them, "Now that you've trusted Jesus Christ as your Savior, let me tell you what to expect." You can expect God to begin to work in your life to prepare you to be a servant of God. And so most people grew up thinking servants of God are those who stand on platforms and preach the word or sing the gospel or do a few other things. And so everybody else is to sit and listen. Nowhere in the Bible does it say anything of the sort. It's not a matter of sitting and soaking up with the truth. And if you sit and soak long enough, you finally get sort of sour. It won't be worth too much because you're just soaking it in and you're taking it in and taking it in and taking it in. And for what reason? To give it out. We are to be the servants of the living God as he spoke of himself. And so, when you think in terms of what he is saying here and talking about sifting, what's that all about? He's purposed that every single one of us serve him in some fashion. Look, if you will, in 1 Peter for a moment. And I want you to notice what he says here. If people could just get the idea that Jesus Christ has saved me in order to use me, that I would be a servant of his, everything would change. Because you see, not only has he chosen to save us and to work through us and to speak through us, to serve in different ways, because he's purposed us that all of us be his servant doesn't mean he's purposed that all of us do the same thing. And that's why most people think only servants are those who are up front. Some of God's greatest servants have never been up front. You'll never see them on television. You'll never hear them on radio. You'll never see their pictures or their names in magazines. Some of God's greatest servants are doing their work behind the scenes in such a fashion that only God knows, and yet those are some of his greatest servants. It isn't who's seen, who's heard. It's who has made themselves available to him. And when you ask yourself the question, well, then why has he done this? That is, what's his purpose? Why does God want us to serve him? Well, think about this. First of all, God uses us to carry out his work. He's got angels innumerable to carry out his work in heaven. Do they do the work on earth? They do some things on earth, no doubt. But he's called you and me to serve him. And to do what? To carry out the work to which he's given us. Now, the most familiar one would be, for example, he says to his disciples, "As you go, make disciples of all nations, baptizing them in the name of the Father, Son, the Holy Spirit, teaching them to observe all the things that I have taught you." He says, "I'm going to be with you all the way to the end of the age when you do this." And some people say, "Well, but I'm not a preacher, I'm not a missionary." That's not even the issue. The issue is this. He's called us to serve him. And in the many, many different ways and the many, many different needs that are out there in the area of God's service. And I think oftentimes the people, for example, who help put the program on radio and television, whatever ministry it is, it's all those people in the truck that nobody sees, all those people in those rooms back there that nobody sees. And you think about in every home, there's somebody at home, there's mom who's never seen. She's doing the work. She's working there, as we say, sun up to sundown, past sundown. People have awesome jobs and ways of serving God that other people will never see. And it's the people who will only serve when they can be seen, when they can be heard. You see, God doesn't have much to do with that being seen and being heard. He has to do with the heart. What is the condition of the heart? And here's the Son of God who says, "I came not to be one who leads and lords it over you," but he says, "I came to be a servant." And he demonstrated that. So he calls us to serve him because He desires to use us. And he uses us in different ways, in different aspects of life. And so you're sitting here saying, or sitting there saying, well, how could God use me? That's not even the question. The question is, are you available for him to use you? And so he gets his work done. How does he get his work done? Through people like you and me. And there are different responsibilities, different aspects of the ministry, and different aspects, for example, of life. And so he uses all kind of people to do all kind of things. And think about this. He doesn't wait till you're 25 years of age to start using you, or 35 or 65 or 75. He can start using you very, very early in life. As a child, God does use his children. I mean his little children. He uses sometimes that child to speak to the parent. And he uses that child to speak to the teacher. God uses anyone and everyone who is available to him to be used. So don't limit yourself and think, well, now you're going to talk about church workers. I probably won't even mention church anymore. That's not the issue. The issue is, are you available to do whatever God wants you to do, wherever he wants you to do it, when he wants you to do it? That's the way he gets his work done. Secondly, that's the way he grows us up. The way he grows us up, one of those ways is that you and I begin to serve him. Because here's what happens. When you begin to surrender your life to him and be willing to offer your life as a servant, God will teach you things in the Word of God you're not going to find any other way. Because you will be in situations and circumstances where you need him, and therefore you will get into the Word of God, you'll begin to study the Word, you begin to pray more, and God begins to use you in ways, and you begin to understand him more. You begin to get to know him in ways you would not. And when I think about, for example, most of what I've learned has been in God's Word, and oftentimes in difficult situations and circumstances, or something that God required me of, and that I knew, well, I can't do this. And if you never get out there on the limb and let God use you, you'll never discover what he will do, what he can do, what he wants to do in your life, till you get in a position that you need him. And when you need him, all of a sudden he reveals himself to you in ways not going to learn any other way. So one of his reasons is that you and I would work his work, fulfill his will. And then the third thing, of course, is to bring him glory and honor. And I had you to turn to 1 Peter a few moments ago. Listen to what he says in this second chapter and 12th verse. Keep your behavior excellent among the Gentiles, so that in the thing in which they slander you as evildoers, they may, because of your good deeds, your conduct, your conversation, your character, your works, as they observe them, glorify God in the day of visitation. So what's God's purpose? He wants to use us to fulfill his purpose and plan. He wants to use us to grow us up. And he wants us to be used by him in order to bring him glory and honor. Listen carefully. We are not to be used by him to be seen or heard. We're to be used by him to bring him honor and glory. If in the process God chooses to use you in a way to be seen and heard, that's one thing, but that can never be your purpose. Now watch this. If you and I are serving him in order to be seen, to get glory, to get acclaim, to get approval, to get acceptance and all that, I'm here to tell you, you've already got all the rewards you're going to get. That's the end of it right there. And secondly, you cannot serve God for two purposes. You cannot serve God for approval and acceptance by man and serve God to bring him glory at the same time. There's no way. It's like a forked tongue. I'm either going to serve him because I love him, because I want to do what he called me to do or do what he says to do, or for the other reason. And so whenever you and I are serving God and we have self in mind and we're concerned about what somebody thinks and how we look and all the other things in life, you know, we've missed the whole point. A servant has his focus and his eyes on the Lord Jesus Christ, not on other people and what they think. And one of the primary reasons that many people do not serve God is because they fear failure. They fear rejection. Suppose that I don't do this. Suppose they think that. Suppose that. Listen, Jesus said you and I to serve him. We'll bring him glory and honor by doing what? Serving him. It isn't all these things that we think are important. Many people will not serve God because of fear of failure. Now, if you ask them, what does failure look like? How do you spell favor from your perspective? It's something that's totally insignificant. Somebody says, well, suppose I get up and make mistakes. Join the crowd. We all have. When you see the program, for example, you see me doing pretty well, but you don't see the mistakes. You know why? We edit them out because nobody's perfect. Nobody's perfect. And so you can't wait till you think you have it all together to serve God. When you decide to serve God, you step out on a limb. And every once in a while you hear this buzzsaw, zzz, zzz, and you think, oh, God help me. Because we all make mistakes and we just accept that. He's not interested in that. He'll help us through. Will he allow us to make mistakes? Yes. Is that good? You say, oh, no, no, no, no, no, be embarrassed. No, it is good. You know what? Drives us to God. You make a mistake, oh, God, help me to work on me this way. Help me to improve. That's the way we grow. That's the way we bring him glory and honor. And I've heard testimonies when somebody should have said, I saw, and they said, I seen it. And I've heard them use poor grammar, for example, and maybe not do so well. And you know what? When they finish, people just stand up and applaud and praise God. Why? They saw right through that, and you know what they saw? They saw her heart. They saw his heart, not all the things that we are so human about. And so if you wait till you can do it perfectly, you won't be used by God at all. And the truth is, the day you were saved, you became automatically a servant of the Lord Jesus Christ. And at that point, whether you know it or not, you surrendered yourself to him. Maybe nobody taught you that, and it's a shame they didn't. Nobody said to you, now that you've trusted Jesus Christ as your personal Savior, you are a servant of God. You are a follower of Jesus Christ. He's the Lord and Master of your life. And once you grasp that, and once you grasp the fact that he's the Lord and the Master of your life, then all these inhibitions begin to drop away because you know that he's going to help you through whatever is necessary. Now, you say, well, if I were prepared, I'd be willing. Well, let me just say this. That's part of God's whole process. That is, in order for God to use us the way he wants to use us, there's a preparation that goes on. And that preparation is what this passage is all about, because here's what happens. When the Lord chose Peter, for example, and Peter became the leader of those disciples, pretty evident. And anybody's going to walk on water, it's going to be Peter. And anybody going to challenge Jesus. And if you remember what happens in this passage, and you remember how many times Jesus is dealing with Peter, well, what about all those other disciples? Well, you know, he's always up front. But look how God used him. Did he make mistakes? Terrible mistakes. Did God quit using him? No, he didn't quit using him. And so you can't decide. It's not up for you to decide how God's going to use you. It's up for you and me to decide whether we're going to be used or not. It's up to him to decide how, when, why, where, with whom, or without whom. That's the issue. And so with that in mind, let's look at this passage. For example, he says, as he came to Peter here, he said, now, Simon, Simon, behold, Satan has demanded permission to sift you like wheat. What does he mean, Satan's asked for permission? Because Jesus Christ, who is the Lord and Master of his children. Listen to this. Satan cannot touch one of his children apart from the permissive will of God. You say, well, now, wait a minute. If God wants me to live a godly life, and he wants me to be a godly person, and he wants to use me, why would he allow Satan to do something like sifting, which we'll explain in a moment? Why would he allow that in my life? That can't be good. Yes, it is. God doesn't do anything that's not good. And the things that oftentimes bring us the most pain and the most hurt and the deepest sorrow are things that God allows in our life for a greater purpose than our pleasure and our comfort and our ease and happiness in life. And so when he talks about asking permission, it simply should say to us that Satan cannot touch you in any fashion, whether it's your health, your future in any way, cannot touch you apart from the permissive will of God. And if he permits it, he permits it for a very, very valuable, specific purpose, all of which is good in your life. So all of a sudden you're beginning to think about, what about those things that have happened in my life that have hurt me deeply? Did God allow it? Well, he could have stopped it if he'd wanted to. We've all had those things that we wish God had never let happen in our life. And yet, when we turn around and look back and look through the eyes of our Lord, we say, God, I see what you had in mind. I see what your purpose was now. Now I know that you saw what I could not see. You planned what I would never have planned. You knew something that I didn't know. And if I had known now what you knew, If I had seen in the future, Lord, what you saw, I would have said, yes, Lord, bring it on. But we can't. And that's why we have to walk by faith. And so he had to ask permission. As somebody says, well, no, wait a minute. He said, Satan asked for permission to sift him, and Jesus says, "But I've prayed for you that your faith may not fail, and you, when once you have turned again, strengthen your brothers." She said, "Wait a minute. How could Jesus ask the Father about something, pray, and then the Father didn't answer his prayer?" That looks bad on Jesus. He prayed a prayer that the Father didn't answer. Yes, he did. You have to read this passage. Look at this, what he says. He says, "But I have prayed for you that your faith may not fail, and you, when once you have turned again, strengthen your brothers." What is he saying? Jesus knew what Peter was going to do, because he just got through telling him what was going to happen. He says, "You know, you're going to deny me." He says, "But I'm going to pray for you that your faith won't fail." That is, in that moment it failed, but it did not fail ultimately, because the very night that he denied that he even knew the Lord Jesus whatsoever, the very night, and I love this phrase when it says, and Jesus walked by after the trial and so forth is going on. Jesus walked by after he had done this. And the Bible says, and Jesus turned and looked upon Peter, and Peter remembered. And he went out and wept and wept and wept and wept. And I don't think Peter ever forgot the horrible sorrow that gripped his heart when he knew that he had just denied that he even knew the Son of God. Well, somebody would say, "Well, listen, that canceled him out for ever being used by God." Anybody who would deny that they even knew the Lord Jesus Christ, God certainly cannot use them. But notice what the passage says. He says, "And when you, once you have turned again, repented of your sin, strengthen your brothers." Now, that should say something for all of us. It doesn't make any difference what you've done. It doesn't make any difference if you failed. It doesn't make any difference if you have denied him in some way or the other by being quiet when you should have stood up for him. It doesn't make any difference what sin is back there in your life. When you repent of that, get right with God, God can use you. The people he can't use are those who sin against him, will not repent, live in rebellion against Almighty God. That's one thing. But think about this. No matter who you are, what your background, where you came from, what your education, God can use you to the maximum of your potential if you will allow him to do it. And so one of the reasons that people want to cop out is this. They say, "Well, but you know, you just don't know about my past. God knows all about your past. I'm just a poor student. God knows all about that. I failed at so many things. God knows all about that. And he knows why you failed." But if you will make yourself available to Jesus Christ, he will use you in ways that are beyond your imagination. You look at yourself today and you say, "Well, how can he use me?" Well, there's some preparation goes on. And when I think about how many people have sat in church pews for years and years and years and years and years and heard the gospel, heard the gospel, heard the gospel, never even thought about serving God. Never. It has to be grievous to God's heart. Look at your life this morning. Look how God has blessed you. Look at your life and how God has blessed you and equipped you in so many ways. What are you doing to serve God? How available are you to serve the Lord? How available are you to share what God has given to you with someone else? You say, "Oh, there you go talking about money." No, I'm not. I'm talking about how much you know about him. I'm talking about the ways that God can use you to bring other people to a saving knowledge of Jesus Christ. Does that include resources? Yes. But are you available to him? Now, I want to explain what this sifting's all about. Because oftentimes, we turn our back on him when he's doing something awesome in our life. Now, why did he say sifting? He knew that they understood exactly what that meant. When they would thresh the wheat, they bring it to this place about 40 or 50 feet in diameter, usually up on a hill, and they did what they call winnowing the wheat. They had this fan, they call it the fan, about 6 prongs, and they'd throw the wheat up in the air, and the wind would blow the chaff away, and the wheat would fall down. And so that's the way they separated the chaff from the wheat. You remember another time that the Bible speaks about chaff? When you and I stand before the living God. So what's happening here? Then the woman usually takes the sifter, and what very vigorously she sifts this wheat, until finally what happens? The wheat falls through, and the chaff they toss out. It's all a matter of getting rid of the stuff that does them no good, that is not healthy for them, or whatever. Now, how do we respond to that in our own personal life? So I want to give you a list of words. And all of these words are a part of that whole sifting process. And when we think about it, let's think about it this way. Because he's God, listen carefully. Because he's God, he knows exactly how much sifting it takes. He knows about how long it takes in your life and my life. And he knows exactly what tools to use to sift us, to make us what he wants it to be, and to equip us to serve him to the maximum of our potential. He knows what it takes, how long it takes, and he knows how we're going to respond. And so if you want to be used of God, then expect God to prepare you to be used by him. Somebody says, well, I just don't feel very prepared. Well, you probably aren't. Maybe you haven't been available. Maybe you hadn't even thought about it. Maybe because you've said, well, God couldn't use me. So there's been nothing going on in your life to prepare you to be used. I remember an elderly pastor many, many years ago said something I'll never forget. He said, and he had this very nasal voice. He's a wonderful godly man. He said, don't pray for God to use you, because if you do, he'll probably wear you out. And sometimes I've thought about that and thought, Lord, I feel one of those being worn out. Get ready and he'll wear you out. So what does he do? He gets us ready. And what he was doing in Peter's life was sifting. Now, so what's involved in that? And the first word, when I think about how he works and think about how he's worked in my own life, I think about some words here that I want you to just think about a moment. The first word is shake. It's to shake us up sometime. And that shaking process, as the woman was sifting in the sieve, what was going on? Separating the wheat from the chaff. And most of us at some point in our life need to be shaken up. You can get real lethargic and you can get real comfortable and you can excuse yourself for not being used of God. And so one of the aspects of his process of preparing us is shaking us up. And he can do all kind of things and use all kind of things to get our attention. And that's part of the attention. And for example, he may be doing something in your life that you don't even understand. And more than likely you've suffered at some point in your life, and maybe God was trying to get your attention. Maybe he did and you changed, and some of us could look back and say, well, at this point in my life and that point and this point, God really got my attention. And is it not true that usually it takes a little shaking to do that? So the first word is shake. The second word I want you to notice is shock, because there's some people who don't listen. And when God decides he wants to use you, he's willing to allow something in your life that shocks you into the reality that he's God and that he's calling you and that he's dealing with you and he wants you and he's appointed you and he's chosen you and he wants to use you to serve him. And lots of times people will say, well, I just never expected this in my life. It's a real shock to me. Then what you always have to ask is, God, what are you up to in my life? If you're a child of God, only those things which God chooses to allow to work in your life and to happen in your life, only that can happen. You say, well, there's some things I can't explain. Neither can I. Nowhere in this Bible does it say that God will always give us an explanation for everything. He does say this. He says, God causes all things to believe us now. God causes all things to work together for good. You can't stop there. God causes all things to work together for good to those who love him, to those who are called according to his purpose, that he turns these shocking experiences into something good. And if he's going to use us, oftentimes he has to bring us face to face with something that is very, very, very difficult to handle. What is he doing? Is he just allowing this for no reason at all? No. He says he's allowing it for reasons that absolutely will shock us sometime. Then the next word is silent. Because here's what you'll discover. God works not just on the surface of what you and I see and feel. And it's very evident something has gone on to shake us up and to shock us in the reality that he's calling us. Or that God may have said to you, and if you do not obey me, here's what I'm going to do. And that is a real shocker. But sometime God works in our life deep down inside. You don't know what he's doing. But it's like he sort of begins to churn a little bit. Churn. And you look around and you can't figure out what it is. What's God doing? He's getting ready, getting us ready for something. And I can remember a couple of times in my life, especially that come to mind. And one of those times was when God was in the process of teaching me something about the Christian life that I didn't understand. I'd never heard it explained that way. I'd been to 4 years of college and 3 years of seminary and been a pastor. He said, well, you should have known it all by then. Well, I didn't know it all by then, and I still don't know it all. I will never claim that. But God was making me very restless. Something inside going on that I couldn't explain. Went on for months and months, and I'd fast and pray and tell God about everything and tell him how surrendered I was and all that stuff. And one night I went out in the backyard in my study, and I was just sort of something going on. I couldn't put my finger on it. Usually I could find out what God was saying, but somehow this time I couldn't. Got in on my knees, and I began to pray. Asked the Lord to speak to my heart. Well, I had just read the book, They Found the Secret. And I read the first chapter. And the first chapter, Hudson Taylor, sounded just like I felt. And so I started reading and I read a few chapters and I thought, I've got to go back to the first chapter. I went out there and I got on my knees and I began to ask the Lord to speak to my heart. And if there's something I needed to know that I didn't know, please show me. If there's something he wanted to do in my life that maybe I was rebelling against, didn't know what it was, I didn't know if I were in some way being rebellious. Wasn't very long on my knees. He showed me something I had never seen in this Bible. I had never read to apply to my heart somehow. Never fully understood what it meant to abide in Christ. Before I got up off my knees, I was so overwhelmed. I walked in the house. I couldn't explain it. I didn't even know how to explain it. I just knew something awesome had happened in my life. My whole perspective of the Christian life changed because the way I grew up, it was a matter of works to please God. You please him here, you please him by doing this, you please him by doing the other. And all of a sudden, I saw what he was saying. And that is, as the branch resides and rests in the vine, so we're to rest in him. It's not my works, but Christ working through the Holy Spirit in me and through me. All of a sudden, this burden of being a pastor just lifted off. All of a sudden, all these sermons just lifted off my heart. And I felt this awesome sense of freedom and liberty and assurance and confidence and understanding for the first time in my life that Jesus Christ did not call me to do the ministry, but to allow him to work in me and to work the ministry through me. Not my labor, his labor. Sometimes God works very silently until it comes to the surface. And you see, when I look back and recognize that, I don't know where I would be today as a pastor if I had continued in the same frame of mind that I did then, that I had to do it. I got to get these sermons up. I got to control this. I got to administrate that. I got to do this. And I've got to be, do. And all those things that would eventually wear you out. Think about this. The way he equipped you to be his servant is he saved you. What did he do? He gave you skills and talents and abilities when you were born. And then after you were saved, he gave you one or more spiritual gifts, which means that you are your best at doing what that gift equips you for. There's the gift of administration. Some people can't put two things in the same spot, same time. They just can't. The gift of service, the gift of mercy, the gift of proclamation or prophecy, the gift of teaching, In other words, all these gifts that God has given, He has given you as a believer. You possess that already. He saved you. He gave you talents, skills, ability. He's given you a spiritual gift. And He gave you the Holy Spirit in order to do what? To enable you to do what He's called you to do. So that none of us can say, I can't do it, God. I just can't do it. He would never call you without equipping you. That's the way God operates. He would never call you to do something without equipping you to do it. Part of that equipping process may be sifting. But He's given you skills, talents, and abilities. He's given you, listen, spiritual gifts. And a spiritual gift is an enablement to do, listen, an enablement to do what He called you to do. So that when you operate in your life out of your spiritual gift, you have the presence and the power of the Holy Spirit to enable you to do it. Now, if somebody called me to be a calculus teacher, I would be an absolute total failure. God did not give me any gifts that relate to calculus, whatever that is. But He gave me other gifts. And the same thing is true in your life. And so here's what happens. When a person gets in an area of whether it's ministry or an area of service somewhere, and you're operating out of something that's not your gift, you won't be very happy. You won't be very peaceful. You won't do your best. You can't do your best. You're in the wrong place. God doesn't put you out there without equipping you and enabling you through the Holy Spirit. And so when you think about the fact that now you have the Word of God, you can talk to Him in prayer. You can attend fellowship and worship with God's people, encouraging one another in your life. And think about all the assets that you and I have. You can do well at whatever God called you to do because God assumes the full responsibility. Listen, for your surrender and the work that you do and the consequences of that work, He assumes those responsibilities. All He wants is a clean, pure, submissive, surrendered life. He will do it. So don't tell Him what He can't do. And so when you think about that, you think about the fact that He has called you and is working in your life. The next word is searching. Because here's what the sifting process is all about. It's searching, and God isn't searching your heart and mind to find out what we do. He knows exactly. He's, through the Holy Spirit, searching our life to do what? To reveal those things that don't fit who we are. Drinking and carousing and lying and cheating and stealing and immorality does not fit a child of God. Anything, listen, anything that works against being a righteous person is chaff. It's chaff. It's, you can burn it up. When you and I stand before Him, wood, hay, and stubble, wood, hay, and chaff, consumed in the judgment. Gold, silver, and precious stones are right motives. Good works, being obedient to Him, doing what God has called us to do. But chaff is consumed in the fire. And so in our life, what is He doing? He's continually doing what? Helping us to see things in our life that do not belong there. There's some things that don't belong. They don't fit who we are. And whatever is a detriment and a hindrance to our becoming and being and doing and serve Him, He wants it out. And so the Holy Spirit is always in the process of searching to show us what that is. And then, as we said, separating. That is, that's what the process is all about. Separating the good from the bad. All of us have some good things in our life. There's some good things about all of us. But then there's some things that don't belong there. And so what is He doing? Always searching to surface it, to bring it so we get separated from that. We don't want it in our life. And the person who is used of God and people who want to be used of God to the maximum of their potential, that searching process is going on, that separating. It isn't just separating us from sin. It may be separating us from loved ones. And maybe God may call you to be to the mission field or something. And you have to walk away and leave all of that. You say, that's what I'm afraid of. If I surrender, He'll call me to the mission field. Forget it. You let Him decide where He wants to send you, what He wants you to do. All He wants of you is to say yes to surrender. He would never ask you to do something you can't do. He's not going to ask you to do something that's going to harm you or hurt you. He may bring about some pain and suffering and heartache in the process of getting us ready. He may allow us to go through difficult, hard, trying times. But He'll turn every single one of them for our good. So what you have to decide is, do I want to be used of God to the maximum of my potential? Then I must be willing to hurt. I must be willing to do whatever is necessary, because that process is a separating process, which leads me to the next word, and that is simply this. It's a sterilizing process. It's a cleansing process. God cleanses us. He says if we confess our sins, He's faithful and just to forgive us our sins and to cleanse us from all unrighteousness. And that confession means, you know what? That He surfaced something in my life. He searched something that's come to the surface that doesn't belong there. So I have to ask Him to forgive me, cleanse me from that, and turn and walk 180 degrees away from that, because it doesn't fit who we are. If somebody puts sand in your fuel

0: whom or without whom He chooses. Am I available for God to use me in that way? Will He be satisfied with anything less? No, He won't. And He said to Peter here, He said, I have allowed Satan to sift you. Why? Because he knew that this fisherman who bungled up things and who was always out front, always boasting of what he would do, and everybody else may turn against you, but count on the rock, I will be there. Did God throw him aside, toss him aside? No. He cleaned him up. He had the shock of his life when he said, I don't know this man. And all of a sudden, all of that chaff of his pride and egotism and his leadership and wanting to be first and all that, you know what, it came to the surface and God just blew it away and made him the apostle at Pentecost who preached that awesome sermon and 3,000 people were saved. Don't tell God how he can or cannot use you because of what you've done in the past. He's available to pick up your pieces, clean up your life, set you on the right path, move you in such a direction to make you a blessing to multitudes of people. It all boils down to simply this. I either surrender my life to Him and find out what He would do, or rebel against Him and live the rest of my life wondering what He would have done if I had just surrendered to Him. I don't know about you, but I wouldn't live my life that way. And I've told you this before. God put me in a position to do something that I was afraid to do. I was scared to do it, frankly. I didn't think I knew how. I knew I probably wouldn't do very well at it. And I hem-hawed around with Him and fasted and prayed and tried my best to convince Him and persuade Him that my viewpoint of this thing was right. And it didn't do a bit of good. Finally, one morning, stretched out on my floor, asking God to give me direction for my life as if I needed it. He'd already given it to me, but I wasn't willing. I'll never forget this as long as I live. He didn't say it audibly. It was louder than that. He said to me, here's your choice. You can obey me and find out what I will do with you. Or you can disobey me and spend the rest of your life wondering what I would have done if you had just obeyed me. It didn't take me but about 10 seconds to make that decision. God, I'm going to obey you and serve you in this way no matter what. You cannot afford to rebel against God. You think you can, but you can't. The losses are beyond comprehension. And I want to challenge you. Whatever's going on in your life, ask the Lord, Lord, are you using this in my life to get me ready to be used by you? God, have I excused myself because of my past and told you I'm not prepared? God, I'm available for you to do whatever's necessary to use me to the maximum of my God-given potential. And no matter where He sends you and what He requires of you, remember this, He'll be there with you. He'll equip you. He will empower you. And He will enable you to fulfill His purpose for your life. Trust Him and you'll find out. And Father, how grateful we are for your love for us. And I pray the Holy Spirit would speak to every single person who hears and who is listening this very moment at this message. Let not a one of us be satisfied unless we are fully surrendered. Let not a one of us think that somehow we can disobey you and withhold ourselves from you and be happy and be prosperous in life. But keep ever before us that our pain, our suffering, our heartache, our disappointments in life, you will use all of that to make us more valuable, more productive, more fruitful, more powerful, more impacting by the life that we live. Because that's the kind of God you are. And we ask this in Jesus' name. Amen.
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1: Today's scripture reading is Hebrews chapter 12, verses 1 through 3. Therefore, since we have so great a cloud of witnesses surrounding us, let us also lay aside every encumbrance and the sin which so easily entangles us, and let us run with endurance the race that is set before us, fixing our eyes on Jesus, the author and perfecter of faith, who, for the joy set before him, endured the cross, despising the shame, and has sat down at the right hand of the throne of God. For consider him who has endured such hostility by sinners against himself, so that you will not grow weary and lose heart.
0: Our Creator gives each of his followers the specific gifts, abilities, and resources necessary to live according to his purpose. Sadly, many people drift through life without taking hold of God's terrific plan for them, not realizing that in him and him alone, true fulfillment is found. There are also many followers of Jesus who walk with him for a time, but then get off track. This happens for a variety of reasons. Some become faint-hearted and lose the desire to persevere through challenging circumstances. For others, worldly ideas and goals become distractions. Sports, hobbies, or simply busyness can also cause a believer's heart to stray from Christ. Regardless of the cause, any life separated from the only true anchor, Jesus, is in danger. God offers believers a full life in him. But the Bible teaches that Christians will not thrive if they live apart from God's word, his principles, and an ever-deepening relationship with him. Are you walking closely with Jesus, or have the cares of life entangled you? Pray for wisdom as you consider these questions, and if anything besides God holds first place in your heart, ask that he help you surrender it to him. Then commit to pray, read the word, and obey.
2: With a message from God's word, here's Charles Stanley.
3: Why is it some people can come to church? They get all excited. They're overjoyed. They feel complete. They feel like they have been filled. They feel confident. They have been comforted. They've been assured. They have been challenged. And they're excited about going out to see what God's going to do in their life. Then here's someone else who's sitting right beside them who heard the same thing, who feels very empty when they walk away. Not really excited about anything. They have the same burdens that they came with, the same concerns, maybe the same sense of loneliness, even though they have sat in a big crowd. What's the difference between the two? Is it because one person does not believe the Word of God, has no desire for the things of God, not interested? Or is it because of something else? Is it something going on in the side of them? Well, it could be one of a number of things. But one of the primary reasons I believe that some people have a very difficult time coming to church or going to church and hearing a message and going away unfulfilled, unchallenged, and it made no difference in their life is because they don't know how to listen to this book. They don't know how to listen to the Word of God. And what I want to do in this message is simply this. I want to help you to learn how to listen to the Word of God, whether you're sitting in church, or whether you're listening to the on the radio, or whether you're watching on the television and listening to the message there. It makes no difference where you are. How do you glean the most? How does it make the most difference in your life? And so what I want us to do is I want us to turn to the book of Nehemiah. In this 8th chapter, and I'll give you a little background so you'll understand what's happening. Not going to read a whole passage, but we'll go through a passage of verse by verse to help you see that every point in this message is right out of God's Word. And when you think about how do you listen to a sermon, how do you listen to a message of God, somebody says, well, you just open your ears and listen. More to it than that. Because you see, two people seated side by side heard the same words, same voice, saw the same thing, walked away with a totally different attitude. So I want you to ask the Lord to help you today to be able to accept these suggestions, because if you do, it will make a difference in the way you listen. It'll make a difference in what you glean out of it, how fruitful it's going to be in your life. And think about it. If you're going to spend time listening to someone expound the Word of God, if you're going to spend time in worship or in a Bible study somewhere, you want to make the most of it. And I'll help you make the most of it if you will listen carefully. And beginning in this 8th chapter of Nehemiah, let me give you a little background. What's happening here is this, that the nation of Israel was in captivity. Babylonians came in and took them, then the Medo-Persians, the Persians, and so for 70 long years they've been in captivity. And just as the prophets had prophesied, and Jeremiah said, that captivity would last 70 years. Well, now many of them have come back to their homeland, to Jerusalem, and things are not very well. In fact, the walls have been broken down, the gates have been burned, and their enemies are still a problem. Well, Nehemiah, who is the cupbearer for the king in a Persian empire now, he comes to serve the king one day, and the king looks at him and says, "What's the matter?" And so he says, "Well, what's happened is this, that my friends have come from Jerusalem, and they tell me that the walls of my city are broken down, and the gates burned, and the enemies are pillaging." And so he told the king exactly what the problem was. And so what happened? He'd been praying and fasting. The king said, "What can I do for you?" He said, "Well, in order to accomplish what I believe needs to be accomplished, here's what it would take." He made a list. He gave it to the king. The king said, "Okay, you've got everything you need. Plus, I'm going to give you an escort to be sure that you get to your homeland safely." And that's exactly what happened. So he comes in, he surveys the area, he sees what's to be done, he begins to talk to people, he gathers around him some faithful, loyal, devoted people who want to see their city return to its former glory. And what happens? In 52 days, out of diligence, organization, persistence, determination, guarding, fighting if necessary, they rebuilt the walls and the gates in 52 days. And the scripture says, even their enemies said about them. They had to have the help of God to do this, because it was impossible to do in 52 days. So now these people are here, and Nehemiah is the governor. Ezra is the scribe, he's a priest. And they have found the genealogy. And you see, one of the things that is sort of interesting to us is they kept such absolute meticulous records of things, because their nation, the nation of Israel, was God's chosen people through whom the Messiah would come. And so with them, a name was a very important thing. So they find this genealogy, and they find who were those who came first back to their homeland and so forth. And then the scripture says that the people said, "We want to hear the word of God. We want to hear the law of Moses." Genesis, Exodus, Leviticus, Numbers, Deuteronomy. Now, of course, they didn't have what we have. They only had the law of Moses. The prophets had spoken. Many people had spoken. But here's what they said. They said, "We want to hear that." So how are we to listen? Listen, think about this now. How are you to listen to the Word of God in such a fashion that you glean the most out of it, that you profit the most? Now, let me distinguish between something for you. There is a difference in reading this book and hearing a message from this book. If you're listening to a message from anyone, you want to be sure, number one, that that person believes this book from cover to cover. If a pastor stands up in front of you and says, "Well, now some of this is true, but there are a lot of mistakes in this book, and you can't take it, it's outdated," then you know what? Get yourself another pastor, change church. This is the revelation of the living God. This is God's unfolding revelation of himself. You see, the reason people want to compromise the scripture is because, listen carefully, they don't want to live according to the law of God. And so they'll twist scripture, change it all around, whatever's necessary. So if the pastor's weak and people don't want it too straight, then for him to he has to compromise to please them. You have to remember this. You don't really want a pastor who's a compromiser.
4: But the simple reason, you'll never know where you are. You'll never whether you've heard the truth or not. It may come on strong to you, but let me ask you a question. If you are dying and I have exactly what it takes to heal you, do you want it or do you not? Yes, you do. The Word of God, listen, you have to remember what this is. This is the unfolding, written, governed by the Holy Spirit. The Holy Spirit of God governed the minds and the hands of the men who penned this book. It is the revelation of God. If He's omnipotent, we say He is. Omniscient, we say He is, and we know He is. If He is the sovereign ruler of this universe and has all power, can't He give us a book that is absolutely perfect? Yes, He can. And what I want you to see is this. It's one thing for it to be the Word. It's something else for it to be a sermon. So, as I can tell you this, as best I know my heart, I'm going to be absolutely as truthful and as honest and as accurate as the Spirit of God will give me the privilege to do so, to always be absolutely honest with you about the interpretation of the Word of God. There are some passages that people don't agree on. It's okay. But you know what? I don't know of any of those where a man is really, truly committed to interpreting God's Word correctly. There may be some different views, for example, about Jesus coming. Not that He's going to come on a certain date, but exactly what's going to happen here and what's going to happen there. And one of the wonderful things about the Word of God, no one can read it and say, got it. No one can say that. Why? God has left us enough to question, to do what? To keep us going back to say, now, here's what I believe this means. And so God was very wise in the way He gave us His Word. So when I'm talking about learning to listen to the Word of God, learning to listen to the truth of the message of God, and I would say again, if you go to a church and you have a pastor, he never brings a Bible in the pulpit, you're in a wrong place. Because you don't know what the truth is. You will never know what the truth is until you see it, until you read it in the Word of God. That's why it's so very important. And I would say to you, get yourself a Bible, read along with the pastor, or read along with your pastor or Bible teacher, whoever he is. And so what I want us to do is I want us to ask this question. How do I read the Word of God and be able to hear it in such a fashion that something happens to me? The first word is to listen to it eagerly. And if you remember, for example, these people had not heard it for 70 years. Many of them, for example, had never heard it because generations came and generations went. And so not having heard it, they were eager to hear it. Listen to what he says. All the people gathered as one man at the square, which was in front of the water gate, and they asked Ezra the scribe to bring the book of the law of Moses, which the Lord had given to Israel. Bring it. Then Ezra the priest brought the law before the assembly of men, women, and all who could listen with understanding on the first day of the seventh month. They wanted to hear it. They were eager. So ask yourself the question, do you come to church, or do you go to church, eager to hear, what does God have to say to me? Now watch this. This is the Word of God. I'm just a spokesman. That's it. And so if you and I come to the worship service eagerly asking God, speak to my heart. Whatever the message is, God, speak to my heart. Not, Lord, I know somebody needs that. That's not what we're talking about. We're talking about we are personally eager to listen to the Word of God. Because here's what I want you to remember. If you don't have any desire, no eagerness in your heart to know the truth of God's Word, you don't really want to know Him. If you don't have a hunger for His Word, you don't have a hunger for Him. This is the way we discover who God is. Who is His Son? What's He all about? Eagerness is this strong desire. I'm anticipating something. The second word I want you to remember is this, and that is attentively. Listen to what the Scripture says. Verse 3. He read from it, that is from the law of Moses, before the square, which was in front of the water gate, from early morning until midday. Now remember that. Early morning, let's say 7 o'clock, 6 o'clock in the morning till about noon, they listen in the presence of men and women, those who could understand, and all the people were attentive to the book of the law. So let me ask you a question. How long can you focus on your favorite TV program without getting up? Probably a pretty good while. You see, some people say, well, I just have a short span of attention. Well, remember what this is. This is God's Word. And you see, when you and I come to open God's Word, we are to be attentive. Now, let me tell you why. Think about this. This is so absolutely the truth. When the Word of God is opened and the Word of God is preached, every single person who hears it, God has something to say to you. He says, my word will not return void. That doesn't mean to some people, not others. Listen, before this service is over, God will have spoken to your heart. No matter who you are and where you are, God will speak to your heart about something in this message, because it's His word. We are to listen attentively. Why? Because we don't want to miss what He has to say. I can remember when I was in seminary, and some of the students who lived right around me were students who had been there longer than I had been. And when we had missions conference, I couldn't wait. I wanted to hear what I wanted to hear. Maybe God would call me to the mission field. So I was very attentive. I wouldn't dare miss one of them. There were men who were students who wouldn't dare go to the missions conference for fear God would call them to the mission field. To me, that was spiritual suicide. That is, I'm deliberately not going to be in the place and at the time when God wants to say something to me that could change my whole life. I'm just going to be sure I'm not there because I don't want to do that. Can you imagine having that attitude? That was a shock to me, because I just didn't believe that any man who stood in the pulpit would say, one thing I don't want to do is I don't want to be over there where God's speaking, because He may ask me to do something I don't want to do. That is spiritual suicide. When you come to church and you listen, we're to listen attentively. Why? Not for somebody else's sake, but we're to listen for our own sake. God, what are you saying to me? What are you saying to me that you want me to deal with in my life? And remember this. Listen carefully. My attention span will be determined by my desire and hunger and thirst to know God and His will and purpose and plan for my life. So, you see, if you have no desire to know Him, no real desire to walk in fellowship with Him, then your attentive span won't be very long. The third word is this. If you'll notice in this fifth verse what's happening there, we're going right through these verses. So, in the fourth verse, Ezra the scribe stood at the wooden podium. That's where we get this podium business and so forth, which they had made for the purpose. And beside him stood about 13 other guys, six on one side, six on the other, all those names. Verse 5, Ezra opened the book in the sight of all the people, for he was standing above all the people. And when he opened it, all the people stood up. What does it say? First of all, when he stood up with a book. Now, they didn't have this kind of book. They had a scroll. And part of the reason these fellows were standing on both sides to help him to hold it. Had this scroll of the law of Moses. And so, when they stood up, what did it say? We have absolute faith and trust that we are about to hear the word of the living God. That's why if you go to a church and nobody opens the word of God, what's the basis of it? What's the foundation of it? Anybody can tell stories. Anybody can talk about news. Listen, life is critical. Life and death is critical. Living today in a world full of uncertainty and lack of assurance and terrorism and all this, you and I are living in a day when God requires our attention. We should be giving Him our attention and trusting His word. Not the words and the promises of politicians, but listen, trusting what does God say? How am I to live according to the word of God? The fact that they stood up was an expression of what? Expression of the fact that they were trusting in what they were about to hear. They were about to hear from the word of the living God. And God would give them discernment to know what is the truth and how am I to apply this to my life. The fourth word I want you to notice here is expectantly. And let's go back to that fifth verse again. Ezra opened the book in the sight of all the people, for he was standing above all the people. And when he opened it, all the people stood up. What were they saying? We're anticipating. We're expecting God to speak to us. So think about this now. Remember this. Number one, they were going to have it translated for them. Because most of them living in Babylonian and Persian captivity, had grown up lit with a language that was not their own language. It was Aramaic. And so this book, the scroll, was written in Hebrew. And so the priest and these who were helping them there, they had to translate this so that these people could understand it. They were very, very attentive, very, very trusting of what was going on here. And so the scripture says the people stood up with expectancy. What? Listen to this. Even though they knew that they could not understand, they knew the word of God was being spoken. Now watch this. I was in Korea a number of years ago, and I went to church, a Cho's church there. That's what everybody knows it by. But 25,000 people there every time they met. And he was not preaching that night, but his mother-in-law was preaching. I didn't know a single word of Korean, not one. And so our guide had taken us there, and he said, now, if you go to church that night, in the evening, after 10 o'clock, you can't leave. They have a curfew at that time. So if you go, you're stuck for the night. I thought, well, that's interesting. And so anyway, we got there. It's not a bad idea when I think about it. When I got there, they had music and so forth. And then a Cho's mother-in-law stood up to speak. She opened the Word of God. She began to preach. She preached for an hour and 15 minutes. I didn't understand a word. But you know what? The Spirit of God was just ministering to my heart. I was so excited. And what I noticed is every once in a while, 25,000 people, every once in a while, the whole congregation went, amen, real fast. So I finally caught on, but I couldn't do it fast enough. They were so fast and so in unison. I listened to her for an hour and 15 minutes. I couldn't understand a word of it. But you know what? My spirit, my soul was so blessed. I went to bed that night thinking, God, I don't know what she said, but whatever it was, it must have been true. Because, it didn't register in my mind. It registered in my spirit. It registered in my heart. These people were expecting that. They expected God to speak to them. They were standing there. They didn't want to miss anything. They were ready to hear the Word of God. And so I would simply ask you the question, do you come listening and do you come expecting God to say something to you? This is why people who just go to church for social reasons, I may meet her so-and-so, I may meet her, I may meet him. And there are a lot of singles these days who go to church to do what? Find them a mate. Well, let me say two things about that. Number one, it's a good place to find one. Number two, that better not be your first primary reason for coming. Why? Because first of all, your motive's wrong. You better get right with God and ask God to speak to you. Then if he's got somebody there, you may be able to recognize him. Or you're going to be there for flesh, lust, sex, and all the wrong reasons. But if you go to a church that's preaching the Word of God and you go because you want God to speak to your heart, you come expecting God to say something to you personally. If you don't, you could listen to the music and listen to this, look around and say who's got on what she's wearing, what he's wearing, how do they operate around here. And listen, I've never been to a place like this. These folks are so happy singing and carrying on. What is this anyway? And be absolutely meaningless. But if you come expecting God to speak to your heart, he's going to speak. Listen, as you think God is not going to take every single opportunity he can to say something to you about himself that will help you and help you be the person God wants you to be, yes. He's not going to miss an opportunity. Take advantage of every single opportunity to speak to our heart in some fashion, some way. You say, well, now what am I going to hear? I can tell you. Are you listening? Say amen. I can tell you what you're going to hear. You are going to hear what you are ready to hear. That's why everybody doesn't hear the same thing. Once in a while, somebody will come up and say, you said so-and-so this morning, and it just so blessed me. And I don't have the heart to tell them, I didn't say that. I didn't say it. They'll come up with some fantastic things that I said that I never said. And sometimes I want to say, I wish I had said that, but I didn't. I didn't say it. You know what? God said it to him. He can take a man's voice and the message of God and speak to your heart, and you just know that somebody else said it when God is the one who said it. If you come expectantly, God knows what He's up to in our lives. Then, of course, there's the whole idea of coming prayerfully. And notice, if you will, in this sixth verse. Then Ezra blessed the Lord, the great God, and all the people answered, Amen, Amen. They bowed low, worshiped the Lord with their faces to the ground. Think about this. They were so absolutely grateful to God. What does he say? He says they lifted their hands and praised the Lord. Then they got on their knees and bowed their knees before God. And the next thing you know, they bowed their faces to the ground in thanksgiving for the fact that God had given them the privilege of hearing the Word of God. I think about people who never go to church. I feel sorry for them. Or people who say, I've been to church, didn't go back. People who are living their lives. Think about people out there, listen, who are clamoring every day to make more money so they can have more to spend, more to leave to their kids. They're spending their lives and investing their lives in time, talents, skills, abilities to do what? To accumulate this, to gain more popularity, more prominence, more prestige, more position, more power. And remember this, when the day comes and God says this is the day, how much of that are they going to have in the coffin with them? I mean, look, they spent their whole life getting all this together. How much are they going to have there? Do you know the only thing they're going to have in that coffin? Those cheap clothes that the folks who don't want to spend any more money on them, they dress them in cheap clothes, and the casket can be pretty impressive, or it can be cheap. They're gone, and that's it. And what did they carry with them? Nothing. Do you want me to tell you what you're going to carry with you? Think about this. Because the truth is that those of us who love the Word of God and read it and apply it into our lives and make it a part of our daily life, we're the ones who are rich. Paul spoke of being rich in the Word of God. We're the ones who are wealthy. You know why? Because they can take all the stuff we have. And the truth is, you're going to leave it all. You say, well, I've made preparation. Well, you've made preparation, not you're going to leave it anyway. That's not even the issue. You're going to leave it, and the only thing you're going to take with you is what's in your heart and in your spirit. You've been saved by the grace of God. So what's going? Your spirit's going, your soul's going, your money you're going to leave behind. Think about how foolish this is. Spending all of your life accumulating things and position and power and prestige and all the rest. Then there comes a time when no doctor, no preacher's prayer, nothing can keep you here 1 second longer. And all you have is an empty heart, a confused mind, and a whole lot of riches that are gone. Do you realize how foolish it is to live your life without Christ? Because, watch this, you are spiritually in poverty. You may have much wealth, but if you are spiritually in poverty, you're not a rich man or woman, no matter what you have. This is God's Word. This governs the way we live, opens our eyes to who God is, opens our understanding to who Jesus is. We are rich. We are wealthy with a wealth that nobody can take away. Death can't take it away. The devil can't take it away. Nothing can take it away. Why? Because it is the eternal truth of God. And you see, the reason these folks fell upon their face, trusting prayerfully, what were they doing? Saying amen. Yes, yes, yes, amen. They were amen in the fact that the Word of God was to be read. Then, of course, there's the whole idea that's pretty evident here, and that is that they listened patiently. Look at this. Verse 7 says, also names all these fellows here, explained the law to the people while the people remained in their place. Now, they read it from early morning till noon. Here's what was happening. What was happening was this, that The law was being read. Then these designated men, who were likewise priests, they went out among the crowds. And what were they doing? They would probably read a certain amount, and they would go out and then translate, interpret what that law said and also what it meant. Because remember, they didn't even speak the language. Most of them didn't. And secondly, what did it mean? What did God mean in Exodus, Leviticus, and especially in Deuteronomy, when he talks about the warning of what's going to happen to them if they violate and sin against God, which is what they did? One of the reasons that they were so humbled is because they recognized that their forefathers had done what? Sinned against God. That's why they'd been in captivity. And now, as they bowed and prayed and asked the Lord to speak to their hearts, they stood, and the scripture says that they stood while they read and they remained in their place. They weren't about to leave. In other words, they didn't leave because it was a certain time. Well, I've heard enough of that. So, you know what? Because they understood the value of the Word of God. Understood the value of the Word of God. They waited till these gentlemen got to them until they could interpret it. That's why days went by while they read what you and I could read. Genesis, Exodus, Leviticus, Numbers, Deuteronomy. It wouldn't take as long to read that. But to read it a different language, have somebody interpret it for them. But that's the spirit you and I should have. Patiently, God, speak to my heart. Now, when you sit down to watch one of your favorite movies on television, it probably lasts you hour, hour and a half, sometimes longer than that. And more than likely, you sit there very attentive, and you can get up and go to the refrigerator, which is what puts weight on most people. That is TV and eating at the same time. And you know that's true. And so you can get up and go hither and yon at church. That'd be a little difficult if we had a little break about every 15 minutes. That wouldn't work. And so it doesn't hurt any of us to sit here for 45 or 50 minutes and listen to the Word of God. God has something to say to us. And you say, well, you're the one doing the talking, but let me tell you something. When I go home on Sunday afternoon, I'm thinking about next Sunday morning. And I'm asking God to speak to my heart. God, you show me. Show me what people need. I want you to speak to my heart first, God. Show me what I need to hear. Show me what I need to read. And if you want what you're saying to me to be shared with somebody else, then you show me. So listen to this. God's not going to give me something to share with you, first of all, that he hadn't told me. That is, he hasn't spoken to my heart about it, that I look in my own heart first. And secondly, if he has a message, and sometimes, and I don't like this. I don't like this. When I've worked all week and God changes my whole perspective on something, and I'm telling you, the last thing a pastor wants is to get a change in direction on Saturday. That's a bad deal. And sometimes I've told him about it. Hadn't done a whole lot of good. But anyway, and then the worst times would be on a Saturday night. And I can think back, not many, maybe three or four times in all these 50 years of preaching that God has changed something at the last minute. But every single time he did, the results were so evident. God, thank you, thank you, thank you. Forgive me for complaining to make me start all over again here. I'm simply saying this. I'm going to be as true to God as I know how to be. I'm going to give it to you as clearly as God let me do it. And by the grace of God and with everything within me, I'm not going to come to you with something, first of all, that God hadn't worked into my heart. And secondly, I'm not going to come and say, well, I got 30 minutes to fill up or an hour to fill up, and let's see if I can't fill it up with something and let's get on with it. That's not who I am. That's not why we're here. I want you to walk out with something you can live with. That's something that makes a difference in your life. That's something that will make a difference in your children's life if you will teach them and share it with them. I want you to walk out with something to help you know God better, know Jesus better, know how to walk in His way and in His will. That'll help you to learn how to learn more yourself when you read the Word of God. That's what we are up to. And so When I look at this passage and see how God is working, they stood and they listened. It was interpreted, and I'm sure what they did, because it went on for days. They'd go home and they'd say, look, you heard that part. This is what, now let's get this down somehow so we don't forget this. And remember, they weren't sitting there with pads and pencils. Think about this pressure. He's reading this. They're interpreting this. They're explaining this. And we got to remember it. How much of a sermon do you remember from week to week? It doesn't hurt my pride at all, because I learned a long time ago, you don't remember much. And this is, you know, I'm just being honest with you. People say, they'll come up to me, maybe it's Monday, I don't know when it is, and say, Pastor, that sermon was fantastic. It just really blessed my heart, loved me. What was the name of that sermon? You'd be, I know sometimes I cut them off guard, but sometimes they can't tell me to save their neck. Or it may be 3 or 4 days, they'll say, well, you know, I can't remember what it was, but it really affected me. Now, that part I doubt. If it affected you, at least you can tell me the subject, right? In other words, if I see you somewhere during this week and I say to you, I see a lot of you who sit on the front row, I may ask you this week. Did you remember what I preached on last Sunday? Look, if you don't think of anything else, just say, the Bible. You're always safe if you say that. Because that's what this is all about. Well, one thing, they listened to it very humbly. How do I know that? Because they fell on their face. They fell on their knees, crying out to God in thanksgiving, humbling themselves, struck in their heart by the realization of what they had missed. When they began to hear the word of God and how awesome it was, they were struck by the fact of what they had missed, and the fact that their forefathers' sin had caused them to be in captivity for 70 long years, and their friends and their family had died off, and they're the ones who are left. And so in humility and in gratitude. Let me ask you a question. What kind of value do you place on this in your life? I can tell you a little bit of that, and that's this. If you only pick it up and bring it on Sunday and close it up till the next Sunday, you don't place a lot of value on it. But if you understand that this book is the most valuable physical thing you own, what else do you own that has this truth in it? What else do you own that'll tell you how to get to heaven when you die? What else do you own that'll remind you the promises of God? What else do you own that'll build your faith? What else do you own that'll show you the will of God? What else do you own that will answer every single human problem you have in order to get a divine answer? What do you have? Nothing. And people spend more time reading magazines. They can tell you who the stars are. They can tell you who all the sports folks are. Here's what you ought to be reading. Am I opposed to those things? No. I read the Bible every day. I read something about health every day and something about photography every day. Why? Those are the two things I'm interested in. But you know what? There's not a magazine. Think about people. I mean, they wear certain magazines out every month. And you know what? If you picked up their Bible, there wouldn't be a mark in it. I remember I owned my grandfather's old Thompson Chain Reference Bible, brown leather, worn. There's nothing shiny. It's all absolutely black. Fingerprints. And spots in there where you can tell the tears. And there are five pencil marks in it. He'd preach an hour, hour and a half, never look at anything. What kind of value do you put on that? You own one or more of them. What kind of value do you put on it? It's the Word of God. It's the most... Listen, you can put all of your stocks and all of your bonds and all of your deeds and all of your dollars and cents over here in this pile. Put this over here by itself. That's wood, hay, and stubble compared to this. This is the thing that's going to determine where you spend eternity. What you do about this message determines where you spend eternity. And somebody says, well, I'm not so narrow-minded as to believe there's only one book that tells that. Well, tell me, where else you going to find it? And they can't. Some people just don't believe the Word of God. I feel sorry for them. I'm not critical of them. I feel sorry for them. You know why? They're in poverty. They're in spiritual poverty. They say, well, I belong to New Age. Well, you're going to find out one of these days what the real age is about. It's all about Jesus. There's not anything on this life that can give you any promise of eternal life when you set aside Jesus Christ and take Him out of your life. That's what makes this book so absolutely valuable. And so, why were they so humbled by it? Falling on their face, because they recognized the value. And then there's another word, and that's purposefully. They listened purposefully. Look, if you will, in let's begin in verse 12. And so he says, so all the people went away to eat, to drink, to send portions, and to celebrate a great festival because they understood the words which had been made known to them. Then on the second day, the heads of the fathers' households of all the people, the priests and the Levites, were gathered to Ezra and the scribes that they may gain insight into the words of the law. That is, why were they listening? They were listening with purpose. They weren't listening indifferently. They were listening for curiosity. They were listening with a purpose in mind. I do want to understand what this means with purpose. I want, it says, to gain insight into the words of the law. They listen with a purpose. When you and I come to church and we listen to the Word of God, our purpose ought to be, God, give me some insight. Let me know who you are in a deeper way than I've ever known before. Show me the truth about yourself. One of the prayers that I pray for myself every day, Lord, draw me to yourself and show me the truth. Draw me to yourself and show me the truth. God will show us the truth. He will draw us to Himself. It's all in the Word. And when you look to see what's happening here, with great purpose, then what happened? The Scripture says in verse 14, they found written in the law how the Lord had commanded through Moses that sons of Israel should live in booths during the time of the feast of the seventh month. Now, what that was this. They celebrated their deliverance from Egypt, and they celebrated their deliverance from those 40 years in the wilderness by building booths. That is, he sent them out and said, build yourself a little hut. This is one of the ways he taught them things. They went out and got branches and so forth. For that week, they were to celebrate. And he said, this is what you're to do. Well, what happens? When they saw that, that is exactly what they did. They gained insight in the words. Whatever God says, what they want to do. Let me ask you this. How many of you can honestly say, whatever I read in the Word of God that He tells me to do, I am committed to doing that, period. You know what? A lot of people listen to the Word of God with a sifter. The words are spoken, the truth is there, and they decide how much of it they want to accept and how much of it they want to apply. Ask yourself this question. Listen carefully. If this makes you uncomfortable, be glad. If you sit and listen to the Word of God and you purposely decide, well, I'll tell you one thing. That may be true, but that's not where I am in life right now. And you purposely set aside what God has spoken to your heart. You see, if God speaks to your heart, what happens is, you feel it. You sense it. You get it in your mind. And something comes your way that you're doing that's not right in your life. And I may not even say it, but the Word of God says it. And you start sifting. You don't want to sift the Word of God. Because what you're doing is you're making a deliberate, willful decision to disobey God in certain areas and choose to obey Him in other areas. Now watch this carefully. You cannot please God by doing these things that He wants you to do and failing to do the other things and saying, well, you know, I do enough of what's obedient to please God. I mean, I'm not going to please everything. So look at all the good things I'm doing over here, God.
3: don't let that bother you. That's not who God is. You know why? Because he loves you and me so much, he's not going to let us get by with knowing truth, disobeying truth, when he knows he has the best in mind for us. So what you have to ask is this: am I listening to God's word purposefully? And then look at this, 17th verse. We're to listen joyfully. In other words, somebody says, well, you go to church and somebody's always talking about sin. Well, you don't hear me say a whole lot about it. The reason you think I'm talking about it is because that's the Holy Spirit convicting you. That's not me. And I can remember when I first came to First Baptist, and there are a bunch of folks here who wanted to get rid of me and didn't want me to be the pastor and so forth. Do you know what they accused me of? It used to just tickle me pink. They used to accuse me. They said, Stanley, the only thing he preaches about is how to be saved, how to be filled with the Holy Spirit.
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3: Disobedience is rebellion against God, irreverence toward God. It is a statement of your heart that you have chosen to do it your way. Disobedience says that I choose not to honor God as my creator. You refuse to acknowledge God's authority, his right, and his power in your life. One of the reasons many people not being blessed in their Christian life is because you're waiting for God to give you details, and God is waiting for you to be obedient to the very issue. What I want you to see is this: obedience in the mind of God is doing what he says, when he says do it, how he says do it, as long as he says do it, with no exception.
2: 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With a message from God's Word, here's Charles Stanley.
3: Jesus said, greater love has no one than this, that one would lay down his life for a friend. That's an awesome statement when you begin to think about what he's really said. But probably one of the most misunderstood, misused words in our vocabulary is the word love. We spell it L-O-V-E, and we put loving chocolate candy, loving somebody, loving a sport. We put all of those things in the same category. Well, in the Greek language, they didn't do that. They made it much more specific. And when I think about the way people use love today, here's what they're really saying. Some people really and truly genuinely love, but some people, when they say, I love you, what they're saying is, I want you. I desire you. I lust for you, or I need you. But very few people know how to say, I love you, with the kind of love that Jesus was talking about in the scripture. And so we use it rather casually. And sometimes in our thinking, we mean what we say, I love you, but what does it mean to say, I love you? And especially what Jesus said when he said, there's no greater love than this, that you lay down your life for your friend. Well, love is at the heart of the scripture. The Bible, in essence, is really the story of God's redeeming love for mankind. Salvation was a gift of love. Eternal life is a gift of love. Our forgiveness is a gift of love. That is, it's all about true, genuine love. And if I should ask you, do you feel loved by somebody? Well, most of you would probably say yes. Life without love is emptiness. There's no such thing as happiness without being loved or having somebody to love. But we use that word rather loosely, and I want us to see in this passage of Scripture, in a few moments, what it's really all about when Jesus said, no greater love has anyone than this, than you lay down your life for your friends. So you're sitting there thinking, well, do you mean to tell me that for me to express true, genuine love that I've got to die? Well, keep listening, and let's see if you're going to live or not. And so I want us to look to see what he says in the 13th and 15th chapters of John, because I'm going to read two verses in each one of these. And Jesus, the night before he's going to be crucified, saying to his disciples over and over and over again many things, especially about the Holy Spirit. But here's what he says in the 34th verse of the 13th chapter. A new commandment I give to you, that you love one another, even as I have loved you, that you also love one another. By this shall all men know
5: that you are my disciples, that you have love one to another. So three times he says it. Then if you will look in the 15th chapter and the 12th and 13th verses, here's what he says. This is my commandment, that you love one another just as I have loved you. What an awesome statement. What a requirement. What pressure almost. Listen, this is my commandment, that you love one another just as I've loved you. Greater love has no one than this, that one would lay down his life for his friends. Now, L-O-V-E, what does that mean? Well, in the Greek language, they had four different words for love. One of them was eros, E-R-O-S, which is passion, infatuation, sexual love. That word's not found in the Bible. Then the second word is storge, which is a word that refers to family love, like a mother for the child and vice versa. Then there's phileo love, which is a word that means a genuine, warm, intimate friendship. That is, it's love, but it's the kind of love that friends would have toward each other, but genuine love at that. And then, of course, the last word is agape love, and that is, in essence, it means sacrificial love. Because is there any such thing as true, genuine love until, first of all, I deny myself in behalf of the other person? So we use love to mean, as we said, many different things, but the depth of it, the meaning of it, what God intended for us to believe and think when we say to someone, I love you, how deep is that love, how rich is it, how meaningful is it, and how long does it last? And when I think about all the weddings that I've performed over these 50-some years, and how many times in that ceremony, it's all about love. And yet, somehow, either they didn't get the true meaning of love, because oftentimes a marriage doesn't last very long. And if you ask somebody, do you love your husband or your wife? They would probably say, why, sure I do. But when you tell her or him that you love them, do you mean sacrificial love, or do you mean want, desire? Do you mean lust, or do you mean need, or do you really and truly mean genuine sacrificial love? So I would simply ask you this. Who do you love sacrificially? Who do you love beyond want, need, desire, lust? Who do you love beyond those four descriptions? Well, it's interesting what Jesus says here, because he deals with love on a whole different level than we think about. And as we said before, love is the denial of oneself in behalf of someone else. So look at this. First of all, Jesus commands us to love one another. And how many times he said that in just one verse? Love one another, love one another, love one another. In every single one of these verses, Jesus uses the word agape love, sacrificial love. It's the love that put him on the cross. It's the love in 1 Corinthians 13, which is the love chapter. It's the love when it comes to the fruit of the Spirit. It's the love that Jesus always talked about, loving one another. He talked about sacrificial love, not just a light friendship. And I think in a day when there's so much hurt and so much pain and so many people suffering loss of all different kinds, not only from finances to their loved ones in war, we ought to understand what true, genuine love is all about. Because when we do, our relationship with God is different. Our relationships with each other are different. They're far more meaningful, far more satisfying, and far more rewarding. So what did he mean by that? Well, when he used this word sacrificial here, or the word agape, he also said to them that he was giving them a new commandment. Well, that's not new. For example, in Deuteronomy, the 6th chapter, he says, we're to love the Lord God with all of our heart, soul, mind, and body. That is his total love. In the 19th chapter of Leviticus, he talks about us loving one another. And so, what was new about this? Here's what was new about it. What was new about this love is that it was to be a sacrificial love. A love that put other people first, not just loving God, but true, genuine, sacrificial love. That's what he was telling them, to love each other that way. And so, it was a different kind of love. So he wasn't saying that it was new in light of that no one had ever said it before, but it was new because he raised the standard. He lifted up high. It was God's kind of love. There was a whole different understanding for them. And when I think about what he said in this passage, love one another even as I have loved you. Now, what in the world does that mean? That we're to love each other as he loved his disciples. We know that his was not just a little brotherly love. It was a sacrificial love. And what he's saying is this. He says, we are to love each other sacrificially. And he said, we're to love the Lord, we're to love each other, and we are to love our enemies. Now, when it comes to loving an enemy,

that are ungodly and destructive. We're not required to love the ways of the ungodly. And I'm not required to love their actions, their deeds, their motives, and all the rest. Would we want to see every person saved? Yes. No matter how mean and vicious and wicked and vile they are. Are we required to love their ways? Absolutely not. I don't think Jesus walked into the temple with a whip in his hand smiling. I think he was angry. He was angry because they were abusing and misusing the temple. He was angry when he walked in there. He was not smiling. Did he love them? He loved them as persons, but he didn't love anything about what they were doing. So when somebody says, you just can't love everybody, you can love the person. You do not have to love their actions, their deeds, their attitudes, or anything else. Now, in the 13th chapter, the 35th verse, here's what he also said. He said, a new commandment I give you, that you love one another even as I have loved you, that you love one another. By this all men will know that you are one of my disciples, if you have love one to another. So think about this. He said the distinguishing mark of a child of God is not whether you carry a Bible or not. Distinguishing mark as a child of God isn't whether you go to church or not, though both of those things are important. The distinguishing mark of a follower of Jesus is love. You remember what he said in Paul said in 1 Corinthians chapter 13? He starts off by saying, if we don't have love, we're like a sounding brass and tinkling cymbal. Now, I wanted our cymbal players to just clang about that time, but they've gone. And besides that, it would shock you and it'd take you a few minutes to get back because that's a loud noise. It's nothing but a noise when it is not in part of the orchestra and the music. He said, when you don't have any love for people, he says, no matter what you say, he says it's like sounding brass and tinkling cymbal. It doesn't have any real, genuine meaning to it. There's nothing musical about just one blast of two cymbals together. And so when he says it's a distinguishing mark of us, put it this way. Does anybody have to ask you if you're a Christian? Let's say the people you work with. Do they have to ask you if you're a Christian? The people that know you. Is there something about you that's different? This is why he kept saying, love one another, love one another, love one another. This was a Roman world that was ruled by brute force and power and might. And a life was worth nothing to them. He said, you're to love one another. That is, you're to be so different in your attitude that it won't be any question about who you are, a follower of Jesus Christ. And in 1 John, in the 4th chapter, in the 7th verse, he says, this is the way you'll be identified as a believer. That is, if you're truly born again, the way people will know that is not whether you go to church or not, not whether you go to some Bible study or not, but if you have loved one toward another. That's the distinguishing mark of a follower of Jesus Christ. So I ask you again, the people who know you, do they know you as a follower of Jesus without you telling them? Is there something about you that's unlike maybe most of the other folks you work with? The distinguishing mark. You can carry a Bible. You can put a cross up here or hang it around your neck. That doesn't make you a believer. He says it's love that's evidence that you have been born again. Your life has been transformed by the grace of God. I think what he says in Ephesians chapter 5 verse 2, he says we're to walk in love. Now what does he mean by that? Well, when Paul uses the word walk, he says we're to walk in love. The word means to walk about, which means that my lifestyle, your lifestyle, it's the way you live your life. It's characteristic of you. He says we're to walk in love. The lifestyle of the believer is love. What kind of love? That is the love that you and I have for people. When we walk around them and live around them and people see us, the quality of love we have is not what the world sees as love. It isn't just talking about it, but by deeds. A true, genuine expression of love is not just saying that I love you, but it's an action. And this is the kind of love that Jesus was talking about when he said, you're to love one another. You're to love not by just simply saying, I love you. In fact, those three words are cheap unless they come from a heart that understands what true,

0: genuine giving of oneself to another is all about. And you think about how many people today who walk down an aisle, stand before a pastor, and pledge to each other, vow to each other in the presence of God, I'll love you till death do us part. And go right out in a few months, they can't stand each other. They didn't mean it. They didn't understand what love's all about. And if you'll think about it, you go to college to get a degree to do a lot of things, except you don't learn how to live, and you don't learn how to stay married. You don't have to learn how to raise a family. You can have a THD, PhD, and all other kind of D's. But you see, it doesn't do a bit of good unless you understand the true meaning of what you promise. I promise to love you, listen to this, till death us do part. You say that in the presence of God. What nature of love, what characteristic of love that says, I'm going to hang in here with you no matter what until I die. Well, that's the love that Jesus was talking about. So let's think about in light of that, that he commanded us to love each other as he loved us. Now that little word as in there is powerful because he said, this is my commandment that you love one another just as I have loved you. Well, so how did Jesus love? And you think about whether he was at Lazarus' tomb or whether he was meeting Mary and Martha out there to comfort her or whether he was healing Bartimaeus or whether he was just sitting with his disciples out on the ship, all the things that was going on. How did he love them? Well, first of all, he loved them selflessly. And this is what he said, that you and I to love each other selflessly. That is, our love is not about us. Our love is to be about the other person. They're the object of our love. And so it's so easy these days when you say, I love you. Do you have in mind, I love you because I want something from you? Or do I love you because of just who you are? And usually we think in terms of love is making us happy. Well, true, genuine love is selfless. And it may mean that I may have to suffer if I love you. And so when Jesus said, we're to love as he loved, that's the way he loved. For example, I think about how they responded and how Jesus responded to them. It was always selflessly. He wasn't saying, do this for me, do that for me. He said, I love you and I want you to love one another like I love you. Not thinking of myself, but thinking about the other person. When you say, I love you to someone, what do you really and truly mean? Do you mean, I care for you? I'm thinking about you. I want what's best for you. And I want to do whatever I can to help you to become the person you ought to be. Or are you thinking about what it's going to get you? You see, selfless love isn't centered on self. It's selfless. It's you that's important. It's the other person. How you feel. What happens to you. What are your needs? Not what I think they are, but what are they? That's the way he loved. A second way he loved is this. He loves understandingly. Thank God he does. What do I mean by that? Simply this. When Jesus loved those disciples of his, and he said we're to love as he did, he loved them with understanding. He understood that they were weak. At times they were afraid. They were frail in their emotions. He understood them, for example, when he would watch how they responded in certain situations and circumstances. He loved them understandingly. That is, he didn't ramp up this big list of things that he expected of them. And when they fail, criticize them. He understood where they came from. He understood their background. And I think oftentimes people who are judgmental of others, if they could just look behind their faces and see where they came from, how they grew up, how they were treated, never loved, shoved around, mistreated, rejected. When you see people who come from those circumstances, don't expect them to come pouring out genuine love upon you when they don't even know how. Jesus understood. He understood Peter, for example, who was a strong-willed fisherman. What was he doing? Was he criticizing him? No. He was understanding him. And when Peter said, Lord, how many times shall I forgive my brother? Seven times? And Jesus had to say, knowing where Peter came from, and knowing that even a couple of times it would have been hard for him probably, and he said 70 times seven, he understood where he was coming from. He understood his emotional makeup. And I think oftentimes we have expectations of people, if we could just look beyond the surface, we would understand why they treat us the way they do. Understanding people and being willing to understand them is very important. If I'm going to love somebody and love them with genuine love and truly caring for them, I'm going to ask the question, where do they come from? What's going on in their life? And so if I'm going to love somebody understandingly, I've got to know them. So you say, well, how do you get to know people? You're around them long enough that you detect their moods. When they're moody, they're trying to say something. When they're sort of down sometimes, and when they just act frivolously, when they're just all excited about things, and then when they're not excited and you think they ought to be. In other words, who is this person, for example, that you're going to marry? Just meeting them at the restaurant and going out a few times, that's not what it's all about. How foolish to involve yourself sexually with somebody before you marry them. You said you loved them. If you did, you would not betray them. If you genuinely love them, you would not take away from them something that does not belong to you. So when people say, I love you, therefore I want, the truth is they do not love you, or therefore it would not be what they want, but what can I give to you? How can I help you become the person God wants you to be? True, genuine love has the other person in mind every single time. Now somebody says, well, love's blind. Well, thank God that's not true. Love is not blind. Because you see, if love is blind, we're all in trouble. Love isn't blind. Love is open-eyed. True, genuine love sees the other person just like they are and loves them just the same. You can't hide it. Sooner or later, what the person is like is coming out. And so the person that you're going to marry, for example, they ought to know exactly who you are. In certain situations, this is the way I respond. Other situations, this is the way I respond. You may know how I feel, and you may know that without saying anything, back off. Because we all have our weaknesses, our frailties. We respond in certain ways. And so to love somebody understandingly means you go beyond the flesh. It isn't just what you see. It's how they think. What motivates them. Where do they come from? What kind of family did they come from? What do they really and truly believe? And oftentimes people just take it at face value, not realizing that sooner or later you're going to find out what this person's like. And Jesus said, I want you to love people understandingly. You and I have a responsibility to understand people around us. You work with people who act in a way that you wouldn't dare act. So what do? Get mad and say, you know, maybe say things you shouldn't say. Where do they come from? What influenced them? What kind of family did they grow up in? Was it difficult in their life? Did they come from a family where they felt rejected and unloved? There are going to be consequences. You have to ask yourself the question, am I willing to love this person for better or worse? Well, God loves you and me for better or for worse. And all of us would have to say, sometimes, God, it's worse. Because we're not perfect. We're all emotional beings, and we're affected by different things. So how did he love? He loved, as we said, for example, in this particular passage, selflessly. And he loved understandingly. And he loved also forgivingly. Oftentimes, parents are unwilling to forgive their children. Children, their parents, they hold grudges. And a person who genuinely loves is forgiving no matter what. You say, yeah, but you don't know what they did. How many times have you gone to God and asked him to forgive you for the same thing over and over and over again? Did he ever say, one more time and you're out? No. You went to him over and over and over again, and he forgave you. Think about this. What right What right do you and I have not to forgive somebody for anything when God has forgiven us continuously? I remember the first time it really hit me, and I was teaching in a Bible Institute, and all the guys were pastors, and one of them came to me one day, and he said, he was getting ready to go into the jail to witness to a person. So I said, who is this person? He said, he's the man who killed my mother last week drinking while he was driving. There is no point at which you and I are not to be forgiving. You can't name anything. And when I think about people who are unforgiving, I think about this because it's true. An unforgiving person is a miserable person. They're unhappy. They have no peace. And before long, you'll find in their health it begins to show. Arthritis, high blood pressure, heart disease, now you name it. You say, well, all those things always the result of unforgiveness? I didn't say that. But I'm saying that your health is affected by your capacity to love and forgive. And if you are not a forgiving person, it's going to take its toll on you. We say we reap what we sow more than we sow and later than we sow. When you sow unforgiveness, you reap the results of unforgiveness, which is a lot of things that happens in a person's life. And how did Jesus love? He loved forgivingly. How is he loving in me today? Unconditionally and forgivingly. No matter what you and I do as his children, he's willing to forgive us. Because that's who he is. And he says, now this is the way I want you to love other people. So that being the case, you and I have no grounds for an unforgiving spirit. None whatsoever. How did he love? He loved sacrificially. And that's how he could say that you and I are to forgive one another. And that the highest form of love, the highest form of love, is to love someone to the point of laying down our life for them. So you're saying, well, do you mean to tell me that if my love is to really be true and genuine, that I got to give my life to them? Well, let's just see what he said. The highest form of love is to lay down your life for someone else. Now, that's exactly what he did. Whatever it took for Jesus to bring about redemption, that is the extent to which he went, which was to the cross. And he says it's the highest form of love. And I think about all these men over all these past years and all the wars that we fought. How many men were willing to lay down their life because of what they believed, because of their convictions, because of their love, either for God or for the country or whatever it might be. And the truth is there is sacrifice in all true, genuine love. And so how did he love? He loved in all of these fashions. And sometimes that kind of love brings a lot of pain. It can bring rejection, heartache. I think about people who live in marriages where you cannot please the other person. They do not know how to love the person. Everything about the relationship, it seems, is one-sided. All the love comes from one side and none comes from the other. What are you supposed to do? Say, that's the end of that. No more forgiveness. I'm gone. I love you not till death. I'm not getting what I want, so I'll find what I want. Not that I will demonstrate true, genuine love to you. He loves us sacrificially. Now, you are saying, well, does that mean that for me to love like Jesus wants me to love, that I'm to die? I'm to love somebody till it just kills me. Well, sometimes you may think, you are dying every day. And you remember what he said in Mark, that 8th chapter? Listen to this 34th verse. He summoned the crowd with his disciples and said to them, if anyone wishes to come after me, he must deny himself and take up his cross and follow me. Now what is he saying? He's saying in our lives, the believer must live a life of self-denial. Not deny myself of riches, deny myself of position, deny self. And oftentimes, true, genuine love demands self-denial. You're in a marriage, for example, a relationship that's very difficult. It's stormy every single day. He says, sacrificial love is willing to hang in there, no matter what. That's not the way we think, but it's the way Jesus taught. He says, that's the way I love, and he says, you're to love even as I love. Now, let's think about this for a moment. The truth is, it's impossible for us to love exactly like Jesus loved. Now watch this carefully. Because his love was a substitutionary atoning love. He came into this world for the primary purpose of laying down his life. His love was a substitutionary love. That is, he was to die a substitutionary death so that you and I may live. It was an atoning love, an atoning death. He had to die and give his life in order that you and I would be forgiven of our sin. He paid our price. And what justification is all about? God declaring us just and no longer guilty because of the price Jesus paid. Now, you and I can't do that. That was a one-time thing, and there's no copying of his kind of love. But the element of his love, which was sacrifice, we can copy. And when he says, you are to love even as I've loved you, that's what he's talking about. It is a sacrificial love. Now, what does it mean to love sacrificially? Here's what it means. It means whatever is required of me as a follower of Jesus, to love you, that is, to give myself to you, to help you to do whatever I can for your sake, then it's my responsibility to do it. You say, well, does that mean give, give, give, give, give? Watch this carefully, wisely, in a disciplined fashion, and carefully. Just giving to someone everything they ask for is not love. That's why you don't give your children everything they ask for. You know that you're to give to them wisely. When it comes to loving someone, it doesn't mean give them everything they want. It means to give them what is wise to give them. Because remember, selfless love is for the sake of the other person. It's for their good. So as I think about what it means to lay down your life, as Jesus said, the highest form of love, then how do we do that? There's no greater love than self-denying love. So let's think about it in this light. It means I'm to love somebody unconditionally. Let's say that you're in a marriage where nothing is right, can't please, criticism, rejection of every type, disloyalty. If I love that person unconditionally, and I love them sacrificially as Jesus loved, I'm not going to say, well, it's too bad, this is enough of this, I'm gone, I'm out of here. If I'm looking out for the other person's good, I'm going to demonstrate genuine godly forgiveness and love. And how many people have been won to Christ by a loving husband or a loving wife, or by a loving friend who was mistreated? I'll give you an example. I had a friend of mine in college, and he knew what love was all about. At that point in my life, I'm sure I didn't. And I remember how I felt. He was always doing something for me. It was a little something here and a little something there, always complimentary. And one day I realized he was irritating me. He was irritating me. And what was irritating me was this. I didn't feel for him what he felt for me. I didn't have a desire to meet any need he had. He would come by my room, knock on the B-17, Jeter Hall, knock on the door, Stanley, let me go buy you dinner. Or let's go to lunch. Or this, do that. Or he'd come by my room and say, why don't we pray together? Sometimes I didn't want to pray with him. You know why? Because his love for me was making me very, very dissatisfied and unsettled in my spirit. I remember the day when I said to him, you win. You win. I accept your love, and I hadn't accepted it. I didn't know how to accept that kind of love. I said, you win. I'll never forget him, because he did something for me that I don't know how anybody else could have done it. He just hung in there for 3 of the 4 years, loving me and being kind to me, till toward the end of my senior year. And more important than getting a degree was learning something about love. He knew what sacrificial love was all about. So when we say sacrifice, what did he do? He denied himself again and again and again for my benefit because he loved me genuinely. I think about, for example, people who are caregivers. Here's somebody in your family, or maybe your husband or wife. And I think about a particular doctor I know, that wife in a wheelchair. He laid aside everything to take care of her for years and years and years. You know what he did? He laid down his life for his wife. It was what Jesus was talking about. If you love someone the way I love you, the highest form of love is laying down your life for the other person. It may not always require that, but it could. That's what selfless love is all about. That's what sacrificial love is all about. It's not laying it down and going out and bragging about, well, you know, I have to do this and I know. It's doing it in a loving fashion because you care about the other person. I think about a godly mother, for example. When she has a baby, she's a godly mother, then what happens? Then all of a sudden when that baby is born, mom, you just laid down your life, at least for a season of time, to raise that child, nurse that child, clean his diapers, teach him, listen to him, all that waking up in the middle of the night and can't sleep and all the things that go on with a little baby. What did you? You lay down your life for a season. You're willing to sacrifice that. You knew that before it happened. Now I recognize there are mothers who have to go to work. My mother, for example, was one of those. She didn't have the privilege because my father died early, and she had to go to work immediately. She loved me and gave me herself in every possible way. I never questioned her love because when she could, she would. And I knew that. Then I think about what we've been talking about in this service. There is a time and a place, and there are those whom God will require to lay down their lives physically for some particular reason. And there are people who lay down their life not only in the service, but in situations and circumstances, an accident, for example, who risk their life to save someone else and sometimes give their life to save someone else. But the greatest example of that, I think, is when people sign up. They know that in that signature, they're willing to say, I'm willing to lay down my life for my country. And I was up at West Point a couple of weeks or so ago, speaking to the cadets, and the American Track Society gives all the new cadets a copy of the Bible. It's a beautiful copy of the Word of God on a particular Sunday. And so I was there for that and spoke that morning. And then eating with a group of them afterwards, it was very interesting to me to hear their concept of why they want to go to West Point. They knew that they'd serve for 5 years or thereabouts and that they would be required to serve probably somewhere overseas in war. That's what they're trained to do. It's trained to fight, trained to win, trained to lead. So when they said, that's what I want to do and that's where I want to go, what they were saying is, I choose today to lay down my life if necessary for my country and what I believe and what I stand for. Wouldn't it be something if on the marriage vows it said, in view of my commitment today, I lay down my life. And ultimately, the highest form of laying it down in behalf of my spouse. Because you see, when you think about what love is all about, it's very serious business. It was so serious with Jesus, he said it 3 times in those verses. Love one another. Love one another, love one another sacrificially. And when one person does that, it is powerful. Whether it's in a family or whether it's in a war zone, it's powerful when someone lays down their life for the other. And I think about the Lord Jesus who went to the cross. It was God coming to earth in the person of Jesus Christ, dying on the cross, motivated by one single thing, unconditional, divine supernatural, awesome love to every one of us. And he says, that's the kind of love I want you to do for each other. And I would simply ask you the question, have you ever felt loved by somebody, really loved? Is there anybody that you can name that you truly, genuinely love them sacrificially? If not, you're missing something in life. Because you see, without love, life will never be what it could be. And unless it's the right kind of love, genuine sacrificial love, that's when love reaches its highest form. And that's when the happiness and the joy and the peak of fulfillment is only available where there's sacrificial love. And it is my prayer that if you've never trusted Jesus Christ, that you will, because you'll never understand and experience that kind of love until you experience His forgiveness, the new life that He gives, and the eternal rewards that'll be yours because you've responded to His love. And you say, well, how do I do that? You acknowledge your sinfulness. You ask Him to forgive you, not based on what you deserve or how good you're going to be, but based on the fact that He went to the cross, sacrificially died, paying your sin debt and mine in full. And the moment you're willing to receive Him, to accept Him as your personal Savior, that moment, listen, His awesome, divine forgiveness absolutely, totally fills your life. And that forgiveness is there forever. It would rather be foolish not to enjoy the love of God and fight your way through life never feeling truly divine love. It's indescribable. I wouldn't even try to explain it or describe it. Let's put it this way. It's the most fulfilling thing in all of life, and that is my desire for you. And Father, how grateful we are for the wonderful, beautiful life of Jesus and the way He loved and the way He taught us to love. I pray the Holy Spirit has and will continue to speak to every heart that hears this message, wherever and in whatever language, that we understand how much You love us, and we understand the potential we have of loving someone else likewise and being loved in return. And we ask it in Christ's name. Amen.
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2: Are you looking for just the right words to say to a friend you've hurt? Here's some advice for believers in A Moment with Charles Stanley.
0: Well, I think we have to be willing to acknowledge I made a mistake. I said the wrong thing. I said it the wrong time in the wrong place. And to be willing to admit that to the other person, say, I made a mistake and I need to ask you to forgive me. And not, I made a mistake, but it's because so-and-so. No, it's I made a mistake or I said the wrong thing. Take full responsibility to go to the right time and the right spirit, the right attitude, not expecting anything in return, but just however they respond is okay. Because if I admit my mistake and ask for forgiveness, their response is their responsibility. And their response, God will judge. If my attitude is right, then He will honor me for being willing to say, I need to ask you to forgive me. And if there's something that you can tell me that will help me, I appreciate that. And I will promise you this, that I will ask God to enable me to respond in a wiser way the next time.
2: 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Learn more at intouch.org.
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0: When you're going through some difficulty or hardship in your life and you really feel burdened down, and I mean, you can't even express what you feel. Do you feel the freedom to share that with someone else? Or do you feel that to share your burden, your heartache, your trouble, your pain with someone else is a sign of weakness? That someone else would say, well, why don't you just talk to God about it? Don't you Christians believe that God lifts your burdens? Why do you want to tell anybody else? And so oftentimes we carry things that God never intends for us to carry. We bear burdens that God never intends for us to bear alone. Sometimes He wants us to come straight to Him and to deal with them. Sometimes God knows that you and I do not really and truly know exactly how to deal with some things. That sometimes we need someone else to help us. And when that's true, if we don't go to someone else, we just bear it that much longer, suffer that much more, probably more painfully than necessary. And so the issue is, what do you do with it? Well, this is the second message in the series on how to bear our burdens. And today we're talking about how to bear each other's burden. He said, well, but wait a minute now. Man, if you knew how many burdens I already have, you wouldn't be talking to me about bearing somebody else's because I've got all I can handle. Well, probably all of us have felt that way at some point in our life, but you know what happens? When you and I learn to bear someone else's burden, we learn how to deal with them, how to help them. Then when something comes along that really gives us a very, very painful time in our life, it's amazing how we, having told someone else how God's worked in our life, or we begin to do that, how we get our mind off ourselves, then all of a sudden we get our mind on the Lord and things happen, things change. So that's what I want to talk about in this message. And you'll recall that we've talked about the different kinds of burdens as the burden of the Lord that He places upon, for example, in the Old Testament, the Bible says that He would have the burden of the Lord upon one of the prophets, and they would deliver that word to a nation, maybe Israel or someone else. Then, of course, there are those burdens in our day and time, which we would call those burdens that we just deal with in life. And whether it's financial, whether it's in your home, your health. And this morning, a sweet, wonderful, loving mother came through the aisle, and she said, this is my burden today. She says, my son's going to Iraq this afternoon, and big tears in her eyes. And so she was sharing that burden. And she felt free to do that. And oftentimes we need to share, but we don't feel free to do it. And then, of course, there's the whole idea of a burden of sin in somebody's life that they don't feel free to share it for a lot of reasons. Embarrassment, afraid somebody will tell, somebody will gossip about them. And so in the body of Christ, that is the church, the family of God, we should be able to share our burden, whatever it might be. Whether it's some financial problem or whether it's, as we said, relationships on the job, family, whatever it might be, we ought to be able to share that. Because think about how many times the Apostle Paul used the phrase one another. He said, for example, we're to love one another. We're to encourage one another. We are to uphold one another. On through the Scriptures, he talks about all the things we should do with one another. And sometimes we want to feel like we're sufficient within ourselves and we isolate ourselves from each other, when the truth is sharing our burdens would be the right thing to do. So I want you to turn, if you will, to Galatians chapter 6. And there are a couple of burdens mentioned here. And I want us to look at this passage in the light primarily of what he's speaking of here, and the right attitude and so forth of bearing the burden of someone else whose burden is sin. It may be something in their life, an isolated situation, or it may be something that they've been going through and maybe the habit of sin in their life for a long time. So I want you to look at this sixth chapter and let's read these first five verses together. Here's what Paul says. He says, brethren, even if anyone is caught in any trespass, you who are spiritual, restore such a one in a spirit of gentleness, each one looking to yourself, so that you too will not be tempted. Bear one another's burdens, and thereby fulfill the law of Christ. For if anyone thinks he's something when he's nothing, he deceives himself. But each one must examine his own work, and then he will have reason for boasting in regard to himself alone, and not in regard to another. For each one will bear his own load. Now, when you first read that, you think that sounds like a contradiction. First of all, we have to bear each other's burden. Then it says to bear one's own load. And I'm going to explain the difference here, because there's no contradiction here. And when he talks about having a spirit of humility, and then having the right to boast. Well, all that sounds like a contradiction, but it's not. When you understand the true meaning of the words, there's no contradiction at all. So when we think in terms of bearing another person's burden, that is, getting under the load with them so that they don't feel like that they're alone bearing that, and it can be one of many things that people have to bear. All of us have had to bear certain burdens in our life. And it may be things we brought upon ourselves, or it may be something that we didn't bring upon ourselves, something that somebody else's fault, or it may be that God has placed the burden on your heart, a burden on your heart maybe to speak to someone else, a burden on your heart to give. In other words, God knows how to place this heaviness, this weight upon our life. So you may ask the question, well, what is a burden? A burden is a heaviness, a weight that weights down our soul, our spirit, and oftentimes makes us weary. Fragments our mind oftentimes, and it's hard for us to think clearly and to focus. And especially if that burden is something, some aspect of life that's happened to us, as we would say, or it may be something that God's placed upon your heart. If He calls you to do a certain thing and you don't do it, then you're going to feel the weight, and the weight's going to get heavier and heavier. What is the heaviest weight that a person can bear is the weight of guilt. The weight of guilt over something you've done in the past, something that's going on in your life right now, something you're living with. So let's get down to the whole issue that Paul is speaking of here, and that is bearing the burden of another person when that burden in their life is some form of sin. Now, that brings up lots of questions. But I believe if you look at this passage of Scripture, it's very clear that Paul has, he certainly has the answer to that. And I want us to be reminded, first of all, go back to Psalm 38 for a moment and notice what the psalmist says about this whole idea of burdens and how it affects our life. And if you look at the 38th Psalm and the fourth verse, listen to what he says. He says, "For my iniquities," that is my sins, David's saying, "my sins are gone over my head." That is, they're so high and so heavy in my life. He says, they have gone over my head as a heavy burden. They weigh too much for me. He'd reached the stage in his life, whatever this burden was, that he couldn't handle it anymore. And now he's talking to the Lord about how that burden can be handled. All of us have been there. How many of us have said, "God, I can't handle it anymore. Can't take it any longer." And yet, if it's something he places on your life, he shows you that you can. If it's something you've done in your life, it gets heavier and heavier and heavier. Why does God let the burden become heavier and heavier and heavier in your life? In order to drive us to himself so that he can enable us to get release from that burden. A burden is a form of slavery. It's got you. You feel the weight of it. You live with it every day. And I think about people who live with certain burdens every single day of their life. Now, suppose that burden is a burden of sin, something you did, something you're doing, something back yonder, something that's still hanging on. Maybe you asked God to forgive you, but it's still there. You repented of it 20 times, it's still there. You look back in your life and you're continually reminded of it. How does God want us to deal with that? How does He want believers to help other believers bear that weight in their life? So, let's look at this passage, and the first thing we want to do is we want to clarify some terms here. When he says, "Brethren, if anyone," and he's speaking primarily to Christians, if you read the first part of Galatians here, he wrote to the Galatian church, and so he's talking about believers primarily. But it could be true also of a person who's not a believer if they're willing to come to Christ. So here's what he says, "Brethren, if anyone is caught in any trespass," you have to look at those two words. The word "caught" here could mean caught in the very act, like the woman caught in adultery, or it could also mean this, a person who is caught, or as some translations say, overcome. Now, which means if a person finds themselves, or a person is, well, shall we say, that person is caught, it could not only mean that somebody identified them, but it also means something trapped them. They're caught in this thing. If any person is caught in a trespass, and also the word "trespass" here, we know that means an act of disobedience, of sin of some part. We've stepped across the line of what's right. It can also mean this, that a person is in a sin that they did not deliberately, willfully choose to be in. It's like a person slipping up on ice. They're walking on ice. They didn't mean to fall, but they did. A person who flirts with some form of temptation, who thinks they know how to handle that and that they're strong enough, and they can't. So when we're talking about caught or overtaken, it could mean something that a person didn't mean to do, but they did, and they thought they were strong enough, but they weren't. They were in a situation, and all of a sudden they were weaker than they thought they were. And so here they are now. They are in this sin, maybe living in it a pretty good while, or maybe it's something they haven't lived in very long. So this is what he's talking about. Here's what you're going to find. Watch this carefully. There is a sense of gentleness all the way through this passage. Because what he's doing is preparing us and showing us how to help someone else who's trapped. And there are people who are in sin, trapped. They hate it. They despise it. They want out. They don't know how. They're not Christians. Then there are believers who also can get trapped. They hate it. They don't like it. They're guilty of even coming to church. They want to come to church. They don't want to because they don't feel welcome. They've decided in their heart and mind, well, these people, nobody knows what's in their life, but that sense of guilt is so heaviness and weighs so heavily upon them. They look in the mirror and think, everybody can see what's in my heart when nobody can. And so it's weighty. And so somebody says, well, if they learn how to confess their sin, repent of their sin, if they learn how to deal with this, thus, and so, if. Many people do not know how to deal with it. And what I want to help you to see is this. Every single one of us who is a believer is also a messenger of redemption. Each one of us is, so to speak, in quotes, a savior of that person living in sin who needs to be released and liberated. We're a liberator from that. God uses us that way. But there are certain things that have to be true in our life. And so I want you to see what is necessary to be in our life, but also the attitude that you and I must have. And that attitude is very, very important. We'll see the pattern of Jesus and how he dealt with these things and how also we can deal with them. And so let's think for a few moments about how do we go about it. That is, the issue here, according to Paul, is how do we handle this? How do we deal with somebody else's sin without being nosy, without being condemning, and bring them to freedom and restoration? Now watch this. If you knew that your son or your daughter was into something that was going to destroy their life, wreck their life, and impact them for the rest of their life, you would want to become involved in their life in such a way to have them restored to be the wonderful young man or young woman that they started out being. Restoration. That's what you want. So you would take the advantage of your relationship with that son or daughter to restore them to that relationship that you know is right. Well, all of us are children in the eyes of God. All of us are his sons and daughters, and all of us need help at some point in our life. Now, let me just remind you of something. Whenever somebody else falls or falters in their life, no matter who they are, you and I should never be critical of the person. But we should always, listen, while we observe what happens, our spirit should be, Lord, teach me something in this. Help me to learn by somebody else's fault or failure. So I remember the statement this person made that just wrecked their life. When asked, why didn't you go to someone and get some help? Why didn't you ask someone to help you? And this particular person said, who could I, and called his name, who could I, so-and-so, go to help me? It was this heartbreaking statement of absolute pride and arrogance. Who could I go to ask for help? So let me just say this to you. Whenever you get so big, so important, so wealthy, so prominent, so powerful, so influential, that you cannot humble yourself to go to someone to ask for help in some time of your life, you have set your own course of absolute destruction at some point. And you know why? Because that issue is pride. And the one thing he hates and will not tolerate is pride. You say, well, I know some folks that look like they're getting by with it. Oh, they just look like it. But there will come a day when they'll give an account for it, and God will slip the rug right out from under them. He hates pride. You do not want that in your life. So here we are now, and here's somebody in your life, or somebody you know, somebody you work with, somebody you live with. And there's something going on in their life that you know should not be there. And so God keeps burdening your heart to help this person. How do you go about it? How do we go about it is what Paul says here. If someone's caught in a trespass, you who are spiritual, restore such a one in the spirit of gentleness, each one looking to yourself, so that you too will not be tempted. So what's the first step? Well, the first step, I want you to jot these down. For the simple reason, God will make you a messenger of redemption. And what is the first step? You've got to be willing, listen, to get involved in this person's life. He said, I don't want to get involved in somebody who's living in sin. Well, Jesus got involved in your life. And all through the New Testament, he is involved in the lives of people living in sin. And what's the Great Commission about? Bringing people to a saving relationship to Christ. You've got to get involved in that person's life. So the very first step and the most important one is this. Now, somebody says, well, I can't bear someone else's sin. That's not the issue. In 1 Peter, here's what he says. It is Jesus who bears their sin. To become involved in someone's life who is living in sin and wants out, or maybe they don't want out, but God's burdened your heart to help them. You're not bearing their sin. Only Jesus can bear sin. What we are beginning to do when we become involved with them, we want to get in a position so we can help them know how to deal with their sin. And if you and I are believers, we know how to deal with that. And so that is the first step. The second one is this. We have to have the right purpose in mind. Now, this is very important. If someone that you're dealing with and or you feel impressed that God's burdened your heart for them, and isn't this just like God, that here's one of his children who's all burdened down with sin in their life, things in the past, or maybe what they're up to, they hate it, they're slave by it, or they like it. And so God burdens your heart. And so naturally, he's going to bring you to an involvement with that person, and likewise, you're going to have the right purpose. So what's the right purpose? The right purpose is to restore that person. Now, which means there's going to be a change. Now, I want you to look at a particular word here. Look, if you will, in this first verse. When he says, if anyone's caught in a trespass, you who are spiritual, restore a one in the spirit of gentleness. Now, the way we understand the true meaning of the words of the New Testament is how were they used in the day in which they were written. This word restore is a word used for someone whose arm was broken and they set it right. Whose leg was broken, they set it right. Or they were mending their nets. They mended the broken part. Or if someone had something in their body that needed to be taken out or cut out or whatever it might be. So restoration means to set right. So God is using you as a vessel to help this person to be set right. That is to be restored. And oftentimes when a person falls into sin, or a believer, for example, what happens? We want to dismiss them. We want to shut them out. We want to just reject them. We want nothing to do with them because here they are living in sin, and we're believers and we have nothing to do with them. That is not what Jesus taught. It's not what he did, nor is it what he's commanded us to do. Here's what he said. Brethren, even if anyone is caught in any trespass, you who are spiritual, restore such a one in the spirit of gentleness, each one looking to your own self so that you too will not be tempted. And so we can't justify the whole idea of rejecting someone, shut them out. Because you see, oftentimes those people, well, I couldn't go to church. They wouldn't want me. If they knew what I knew about me, they wouldn't want me. You think about that kind of a burden. Or people, for example, who've been through things in their life and other people know about it and they know other people know about it. And so they bear this. Listen, God doesn't have any kind of signs on your forehead that you did this, you did that, you've done this, you've done that, you divorced, you this, that, and the other. You see, that's what the world puts on you. That's not what God puts on you. And he wants us to help you understand that he will set you free. And those of us who are believers have that responsibility, that privilege of helping someone else get free. If you have been enslaved by something in your life and someone helped you get free, didn't you just rejoice in your heart and praise God? Thank you, God. I don't have to live that way anymore. Somebody more than likely helped you. So there's got to be some involvement in that person's life. And likewise, there are not many folks who are going to a pure stranger and say, I need help. Here's what I did. Here's the sin in my life. They go into someone who is willing to get personally involved in their life. Someone who is willing to do what? To restore. That is, in order to help somebody be restored, you have to accept them. And that's the right purpose, to accept that person. And there's a third thing I want you to notice here, and that's this. And that is to have the right motive. What's the right motive? Well, in the 13th chapter of John, you'll find out what the right motive is, because Jesus was very clear about it. Here's what he said. He said, a new commandment I give to you, that you love one another, even as I've loved you, so that you also love one another. Now, did Jesus love people who were only righteous? No. He loved people in every aspect of life. And so when you look at the people he loved, and look at the people who were caught in all kinds of things, what was the pattern? Here was the pattern. You remember the lady who came in and began to pour ointment on Jesus, and the rest of the people at the dinner that night said, look what he's tolerating. He didn't say anything unkind to her at all. And oftentimes, we come to passages like this and we think, now, wait a minute. Jesus, surely he doesn't want us to get involved. But you know what? Look in 1 Peter chapter 4 for a moment. And I want you to notice maybe a couple of verses here. 1 Peter chapter 4 and verse 8. And look at this passage. Above all, keep fervent in your love for one another, because love covers a multitude of what? Sins. Does that mean that your love for someone can make them, cause them to be forgiven? No, it means simply this, that when you say that love covers a multitude of sins, love, listen, when you love somebody, for example, it's the unconditional love of God that brought us to him. And it's when you and I love someone else, we don't see the ugliness in their life. We don't see the bad things in their life. We look beyond that and deeper than that. We look beyond that to be able to see the good things that are in their life. And you say, well, there's nothing good in my life. Yes, there is. There's something good there. And so love covers a multitude of sins. And so therefore, our motive has to be right. And what is that motive? That motive is to demonstrate to them, to love them, and to show that love to them. And to be able to look beyond. Think about it. All of us have our faults and our failures in life, and all of us have sinned, whatever it may be. Somebody looked beyond all that. Well, certainly Jesus did. He looked beyond their sinfulness. The woman caught in the very act of adultery, did Jesus say, aha, caught in the very act? No. He just said, go and sin no more. And the story of the prodigal son is a beautiful example of God's response. That is, love covered a multitude of sins. The father wasn't on the porch waiting for his son to come and looking and think, you dirty rascal, you spent all your inheritance, and besides that, I can smell you all the way. None of that. What happened? He ran, threw his arms around him, hugged him good, and while the son's trying to confess and repent of his sin, his father's telling him what's getting ready to happen and calling for the servants to have a big party and give him a robe and all the rest. Why? That's God's way of saying to us, he loves us in spite of that. Now listen, if God loved you and me in spite of all their failures and our faults and our sins, the truth is, how does he want us to accept other people? Accept them just like they are. And in order to be a burden bearer for someone else, you and I have to be willing to accept them as they are. Not after they get straightened out. Now, you know, you've told me what's going on in your life, and when you get straightened out, then you and I can be friends. Is that Jesus' way? No, it's not. It's the world's way oftentimes. Yet on the other hand, the world sometimes is more accepting, more forgiving than we are. Now, one of the reasons they are, of course, is because the more sinful the person is that they're talking to, the better they feel. And so that's wrong. But the truth is this. Love covers a multitude of sins. It helps me to be able to look right through what they're doing and where they're in life and see this heart and this life and the possibilities and the prospects and the potential of that person's life. He says we are to bear one another's burden. No matter if they're caught in it, we're to help them to be

Thing you know, they're taking advantage of their weakness and their sin, taking advantage of it in order to express some need or some desire that they have. It's very important in this passage of Scripture to see the gentleness and the sincerity which this person must have. So the motive can't be wrong. The purpose has to be right. And the way that that person is approached, of course, has to be right. So what kind of person? Now look at this. Brethren, even if someone is caught in a trespass, you who are spiritual, restore such a one in the spirit of gentleness. Now, you who are spiritual, what is he referring to? Now watch this carefully. If you and I are going to bear someone else's burden and help them be restored, we have to be the kind of person who is spiritually minded. Now, that doesn't mean you just go to church, read your Bible, and pray. Spiritually minded means the most important thing in our life is our walk with Christ. Spiritually minded speaks in terms of being filled with the Holy Spirit, controlled by the Holy Spirit. That keeps our motives right, keeps our purpose right, keeps our objective right. He says, you who are spiritual, if you're living in sin and about half backslidden, then you can't do much for someone else because your own heart has to be right. But he says, you who are spiritual, do what? He says, restore such a one in the spirit of gentleness. So ask yourself this question. Is your character, your conduct, and your conversation on a daily basis of such that people who are living in sin are convicted by your presence? Who hear you speak are bothered by what you say. But on the other hand, those believers out there, for example, who are going through difficulty and burdens, and part of that is not only burdens of everyday life, but part of it is sin in their life. They just can't shake loose from the past. Then how are you to help them? They have to see something in your life and mine. They have to feel something about us before they're going to trust us. Because, you see, one of the primary reasons, one of the most difficult things in helping people is this. They don't trust Christians. They don't trust each other. Here's a person who's hurting. And you go to them and the guy says, well, I really want to help you. But you're one of those persons whose tongue's split. And so as soon as they tell you what's on their heart and their brokenness, you go tell somebody else and say, you know, I'm telling you because I just want you to pray for them. That is absolutely, totally deception. If you want them to pray for them, then don't tell them what's going on. Don't tell them about their heartaches and their burdens. Don't tell them about the sin that they've confessed to you. That is not godly. And he says this very carefully in this passage. He says, you who are spiritual, that is, you're governed by the Spirit. You're controlled by the Spirit. You want to walk in the Spirit. The Spirit-filled life is your life. That's who you are. You're a spiritually minded person. Now listen. Just because you ask the blessing at the table, and just because you read your Bible once in a while and you go to church, that doesn't mean you're spiritually minded. You can be dishonest in your business. You can be dishonest, and you can be a flirt. You can be lustful as a devil. In other words, all that kind of stuff can be in there. These other actions look pretty good, but the truth is, where is your heart? What are you thinking when you see somebody? Do you look with lust or genuine love toward them? Do you look at who they are or who they can be? And wonder, for example, what kind of talents and abilities and skills does this person have? All of this is involved in who we are. Listen, if I'm going to help someone, he makes it very clear. He says, you who are spiritual, and there's one other word there. Look at that. He says, the right attitude is that of gentleness. Now, what is a gentle person? A gentle person is one who is caring and loving and kind and forgiving and accepting. Now, if you're a gentle person and you're trying to help someone else, you do not say, how'd you get yourself in that mess? In other words, you're not harsh. You're not in a hurry. But your kindness is supreme above everything else. You don't get in an argument with a person you're trying to help. Listen, you can win the argument and lose the person for good. You don't argue with them. You listen to them. You listen. They begin to tell you what's going on in their life. Watch this carefully. They're going to read your response before you say a single word. You know how they're going to read it? They're going to look at you in your eyes. You'll reveal what you're feeling. They're going to watch how you respond physically. If you get

0: jealousy, they're going to think, I better quit. If you look with shame, shame, shame, shame, they're going to stop. Gentleness is able to accept no matter what. No hurry, no rushing. And listen, not the feeling, the attitude, I'm going to fix you. I know how to fix you. Because as we come to a little bit longer in these verses here, gentleness and the spirit of kindness and acceptance and forgiveness, it's all through this passage. And so a person who is going to be a burden bearer of someone else's sin has to have a gentle spirit. You see, you can't feel like, I'm just totally surprised at you. End of conversation, end of relationship. Is that what Jesus said to you and me? No. Is that what you want somebody to say to you? No. You want them to be able to listen with gentleness, and your eyes reflect the burden of your heart that you feel. You see, this is what's happening. When you're dealing with a person who's living in sin or really had a big slip or fall in their life, when you and I are genuinely being used by God to help restore that person, we are going to feel a little bit of the weight. Because you know what? The Spirit of God's going to enable us to not get under their sin, but get under the burden of that, because you will begin to think, gosh, God, if I were in that position, what would I feel? How would I respond? How ashamed would I be? Now I can, you know, and what happens is you feel what the person feels because they've shared their heart with you. And when you and I respond correctly, here's what they do. Here's what people do. They start up here telling you about what's wrong in their life. Oh, well, nobody's perfect. Everybody has, you know, those things. And then the longer you talk and the longer you listen, the more they trust you. What happens is you come off of this idea that everybody has mistakes. Then they tell you about a little bit of their past. And then they tell you about what other folks have done to them and how it's somebody else's fault. And finally, when they get down here, they've poured out their heart to you. It takes time. If you're in a hurry to bear someone else's burden, forget it. Restoration doesn't come quickly oftentimes. It doesn't come in a hurry. It doesn't come as a result of an argument. It comes as a result of a spirit-filled person in the spirit of gentleness and acceptance. And as we said, of love. And the way Jesus went about it, forgiving and not throwing it up to them. Nowhere do you find Jesus. Like, for example, the woman at the well. She said, they were talking about the water and so forth. And how did he get around to bringing her to help her? He said, just sort of almost like off the cuff, not really. Well, go call your husband. Well, what's that got to do with this? Well, it's got to do with everything. But listen how gently he said. He said, well, I go call you. And he knew that she was going through some real trying times. And you think about this. She was a black sheep in the whole village. That is, everybody looked down on her. All these husbands, and still probably not pleasing this one. And the talk of the, nobody wanted to get water at the same time. She got water. What did Jesus say to her? Just go get him. Here's what he did. He knew exactly how to get to the heart of a situation that condemning anybody. When you and I learn the way Jesus dealt with people, we'll be able to deal with them the same way if we're willing. And so the whole spirit of gentleness. And then there is also this idea of our own personal preparation. And that is, we have to get ready to deal with someone else. And how do we do that? The first thing we have to do is we have to come to the Lord ourselves and say, Father, don't you look at my heart. Anything in my life, God, ought not be there. I want to deal with it right now. Willing to confess it, willing to repent of it, willing to deal with it. If there's anything I've not seen, God, show it to me now. And secondly, then the best way and the most effective way for me to help that other person is, before I say a word to them, begin to pray for them. God, speak to their heart. When the right time is there, Lord, that you want me to deal with something in their life, get them ready for it. Do you think God will answer that prayer? Yes. And sometimes he'll answer it in this way. He will intensify the burden in their life. He will intensify the weight of their sin till they feel so desperate. When you come to build a relationship with them, what happens? They're open. They're surprised at themselves how open they are. But they're hurting. And it's not getting any better. It's getting worse. They've just got, something's got to happen. And what you've done by prayer is prayer. Watch this. Prayer just pries the door of their heart open. And then you can look in. You can reach in. Then you can stand in. And their heart gets opened. But that prayer is very important. If you just go launching into somebody's relationship, more than likely, you're going to say the wrong thing, do the wrong thing. And then, of course, there's absolute total dependence upon the Holy Spirit. Now, here's why this is so important. It's so important because the Holy Spirit knows exactly the right time to approach that person. And He will lead you. He knows exactly the right time when they are feeling the greatest sense of guilt, when they're feeling the greatest sense of neediness, when they're willing to forget their shame and all the rest and just open the door of their heart to someone. And so when you rely upon the Holy Spirit, He'll give you discernment. He'll show you what to say, what not to say, when to say it and when not to say it. He'll show you how to respond and how not to respond. And oftentimes the Spirit of God will simply say to you, just listen, no response. Just listen. And it may be at first that person, that you don't say anything to them. You just listen to them. And here's what they're doing. While you are listening and they're talking, in their mind, they're gauging, judging, sizing you up. How do you respond? How deep can they go? How much can they tell you? How much of their sin and all the rest that they don't feel shame towards you? All this is going on in their mind and their heart. And so that's why it's so very important that you and I rely upon the Holy Spirit. Now, if we approach someone like that, God will redeem them. But now watch the rest of this passage, because what I want you to see here is this. And that is, He gives us a caution concerning bearing our burdens with others. So watch this now. He says, first verse, restore such a one in a spirit of gentleness, each one looking to yourself, so that you too will not be tempted. Then notice, bear one another's burden, and therefore fulfill the law of Christ. That is, in obedience, that's what we're doing, because He told us to love each other, help each other, and so forth. Now watch this. For if anyone thinks he's something when he's nothing, he deceives himself. You say, what's that got to do with it? Simply this, that when you and I come to a person who is living in sin or has slipped or fallen some way, we are to be reminded no one is above slipping and falling, no matter who you are. No matter how spiritual you may be. You see, that's what Satan wants people to think. Well, you know, I've reached this level of my spiritual life, therefore that can't happen to me. You're just about ready for it to happen. But the simple reason, that's deception. And what he's saying here is this. Watch this. To some degree, it's dangerous. Because once you get involved in somebody's life to help them, Satan is going to attack you. For example, let's say that it has something to do with a person's morality. Maybe their sexual past or whatever. And this person, out of brokenness, absolute desperation, shame, has to tell you what happened. Watch out. Because Satan will turn that on you if you're not careful. That's why it's in the spirit of humility, dependence upon the Holy Spirit, lest he says, look, he says, looking to yourself so that you too will not be tempted. Bear the another's burden, and thereby fulfilling the law of Christ. For if anyone thinks he's something when he's nothing, he deceives himself. But each one must examine his own work, and then he'll have reason for boasting in regard to himself alone and not in regard to another. You say, well, now, what's that? Wait a minute, you're talking about pride? Now you're talking about boasting? Here's what that word means. Look at this. When he uses the word here for boasting, it is not a word of pride. Here's what he's saying, that we should have this attitude that, watch this, he said, each one examine his own work, our life, what we do, what we've accomplished, achieved in life. Then he will have reason for boasting in regard to himself alone and not in regard to another, which means this. When you look at your life and you see what God has done, you recognize He did it all. You're not comparing yourself with someone else. You're not saying, well, they're doing these things, and now look what I've accomplished in life and what I've achieved. But in other words, it's none of that. It's recognizing that everything that has come our way and the successes or accomplishments or achievements in your life, it's God. What is it we are boasting in? We are boasting of the Lord Jesus Christ and what He's done. And He says, we'll have reason for boasting in regard to Himself, not regard to another. And that word for boasting there is a boasting not of what we've done, but it's a boasting in recognition of what has happened by God in our life. And so, therefore, what does that do? That keeps us from rendering ourselves, listen, absolutely of no value when it comes to someone who's going through some heartache in life. Now, listen to what he says. Then he says, for each one will bear his own load, own burden. Well, that sounds like a contradiction, because the truth is we start out saying we're going to bear someone else's. But again, it's a different word. When the Bible says, in verse 2, bear one another's burdens, that's one Greek word. When he says we are to bear our own, that's another Greek word. And here, the first word is heaviness and weightiness and things in our life that just weigh us down. The second word is the word that was used in those days for a marching soldier who had his pack on his back. And that pack was this particular Greek word. And what Paul is saying here is this. There are some burdens you and I bear that are our responsibility. In other words, the soldier marching with his friends can't say, hey, I'm tired of you wearing this thing. You wear my pack. You take my gun. You take all this. No. He has a responsibility. For example, let's say that it's time to take your children to school and your car breaks down. You can't do it. So your neighbor says, oh, I will take your children to school today. Fine. Does that mean he's going to take them to school every day? No. Does that mean that that person becomes responsible for all the aspects of your family? No. There are certain burdens you and I bear. There are certain responsibilities we have. I can't come in here on a Sunday and say, well, you know, I just didn't feel like studying this week, so why don't we just sing all morning long? And I do that two or three Sundays, and you'd be gone. And so I have a responsibility, and that responsibility is a burden. It is a weight. I'm responsible every single week. And so I can't just shift that to someone else. You have responsibilities in your family as a father, as a mother. You cannot give that responsibility to somebody else. Have responsibility in your job. You give that to somebody else and you'll be looking for one. And so when he uses that word, it isn't the same weighty, heavy, but it's a load. As the soldier marches with his pack on his back, that's his burden. That's his load. He can't give it to someone else. So there are no contradictions in this passage. This passage is all about this. It's all about us living the kind of life in which the character of Jesus, the conversation of Jesus, the conduct of Jesus is so evident that when we go to a person that we've identified as going through a burden or heartache, or even if it's a sin in their life, that we're acceptable, that somehow they can see in you, hear in you, feel in you, having watched you. And they're willing, little by little, to open the door of their heart. God wants you and me to be, listen, to be used as His earthly liberators in order to help people to be freed from the guilt of their life, things that have happened that have brought them shame, disgrace. And as he says, if anyone, look at this, he says, if anyone is caught, look, in any trespass, those of us who are spiritually minded people, genuinely, it's our responsibility. When God, now watch this carefully, this does not mean that you have to go out today and start looking for somebody. No. A spiritually minded person wouldn't do that. The Spirit of God will bring into your presence, within your reach, the person or persons He wants you to serve as liberator and restorer from their sin. And so the question is this. Are you ready? Are you available? Is your life the kind of life that God could use you to restore them to a sense of acceptance and personhood, that they can look the world in the face and say, I'm a child of God, saved by His grace, liberated by His power. And God used someone else to do that. That's what He's looking for. He wants us to be that kind of person. And that's a decision you have to make as to whether you will or not. Now let me ask you this. Have you ever trusted Jesus Christ as your personal Savior? Have you ever come to Him and asked Him to forgive you and to cleanse you from your sin? Forgive you of your past. Cleanse you. Restore you. Make you whole again. You say, well, do I need someone else to help me do that? No. If you understand that Jesus went to the cross and died on the cross for your sin, and here's what He says, whosoever shall call upon Him will be saved. If we confess our sins, He's faithful and just to forgive us and to cleanse us from everything. He can forgive you and restore you. You say, well, I'm not too sure. Well, ask Him then to do this. Send somebody into your life. They'll help you understand better what it means to be forgiven. But on the other hand, it's this simple. If in your heart you want to be released and liberated from your guilt, if in your heart you want the gift of eternal life, if in your heart you want to feel clean and pure and forgiven, that you can pray and talk to God and that He'll live out the rest of your life in a way that will bring you joy and peace and happiness and confidence and a sense of fulfillment, you can ask Him right now to forgive your sin. Surrender your life to Him. Lord Jesus, I yield myself to You right now. And the rest of my life, I want You to enable me to be the person You want me to be. Accomplish the things in life You want me to accomplish. You say, well, I can do that. Will you do it? Do it. Just do it. You say, but, you know, I've got some real burdens in my life that I may need some help on. Then you ask God, Lord, send into my life someone who can help me handle maybe this situation or that circumstance in my life. Will He do it? Absolutely He will. And that's my prayer for you. And Father, how grateful we are. You're so loving and tender and kind and forgiving and accepting, so redeeming and liberating. And we ask that the Holy Spirit would speak to people today who are lost, living in sinful slavery. They need liberation, restoration. Pray for believers, Father, today, many who don't even go to church because they don't feel accepted. So full of shame and embarrassment and regrets over the past. Help them to see that Your love enables you to see all the way through that to forgiveness and cleansing and restoration and a person who can be used by You in the most unusual ways. We love You and praise You and thank You in Jesus' name. Amen. The God who created it all says, I want to be your friend. If you'll let me, I will be a very intimate, loyal, loving friend to you. Now let me ask you this question. How have you responded to His invitation to be your friend when He's been expressing all different kinds of ways that He loves you, He cares for you, He desires the best for you? Have you responded to that?
1: Do you think of Christ as your close companion, like a comforting friend you can count on in your time of need? Today on In Touch, the teaching ministry of Dr. Charles Stanley will come to understand how the Savior of the world can be closer to you than a brother. Stay with us now and hear about our very best friend.
0: Who is your very best friend? Well, you know, no matter who your best friend is, there are times when there are misunderstandings and there are disappointments in life. And sometimes there may be a feelings of rejection. And all of those things are painful, especially when this is someone that you love dearly, someone who's been a friend a long time or even a short period of time. Going through those misunderstandings and disappointments and feelings of rejection and hard feelings are very difficult. Well, today I want to introduce you to a friend who's unlike any other friend you'll ever have.
2: And I can assure you of this. He will never misunderstand you. He will never disappoint you. He will never reject you. Nor will you ever find yourself standing all alone. And this friend is the best friend ever. And that's Jesus, the Son of the living God. And I want you to turn, if you will, to the 15th chapter of John, where Jesus discusses this very issue of his friendship with us. In the very beginning of this chapter, Jesus is discussing the relationship that you and I have with him. He talks about the vine and the branch and the intimacy of that relationship. Then he comes down to begin talking about this whole idea of his friendship with us. And he says, beginning in verse 12, "This is my commandment, that you love one another just as I have loved you. Greater love has no one than this, that one lay down his life for his friends. You are my friends if you do what I command you. No longer do I call you slaves, for the slave does not know what his master is doing, but I've called you friends. For all things that I have heard from my Father, I've made known to you." And so I want us to see how he's expressing his friendship and how he expresses his friendship to us. And one of the ways he has expressed his friendship is in his sacrificial love for us. Before the world ever began, Jesus Christ planned to lay down his life sacrificially for you and me. What he did is that when we were enemies to him, he laid down his life in love for us in order to make us his friends. So that Jesus Christ is the possible friend of every single person. He desires to be the friend of every single one of us. But if I reject him and refuse a relationship with him and deny him and shut him out of my life, even though he desires to be my friend, he cannot express his friendship to the fullest. He can't express it in many ways that he desires to express it until I'm willing to acknowledge the fact that he's the Son of God, that he's the Savior and the Lord and the Master, and that he desires to be my loving, genuine, intimate friend who will stick with me closer than a brother, who can make promises that no one else can possibly make, and who can perform things no one else could possibly perform, and who can enable you and me to become and achieve and accomplish in life what no one else can help us accomplish and achieve or become. He's that kind of a very special friend. So one of the first ways that he expresses his friendship toward us is in his sacrificial death. The second way is this, and that is the fact he takes the initiative in the relationship. Look, if you will, in this 16th verse. He takes the initiative. He says, "You didn't choose me, but I chose you and appointed you, that you should go and bear fruit, that your fruit would remain, so that whatever you ask of my Father in my name, he'll give it to you." Now, what is he saying? Simply this. He's saying, we didn't choose to become his friends. He chose to become our friend. He didn't see anything in us that was worthy, really, of becoming our friend. It wasn't the result of our works. It wasn't the result of good attributes and characteristics in us. He, because of his unconditional love for us, decided he wanted to be our friend. He wanted to be able to enable us to fulfill his purpose and his plan for our life. And so he chose to become our friend. So when you look at this passage and you ask yourself the question, who took the initiative, is very evident. He chose us in him, in Christ, before the foundation of the world. Now let me ask you this question. How have you responded to his invitation to be your friend? What have you said over all these years in your life, when he's been expressing all different kinds of ways that he loves you, he cares for you, he desires the best for you? Have you responded to that? Have you rejected him, shunned him, shut him out? Or have you recognized that his invitation was an invitation of awesome love and intimacy with the very God of this universe? Think about it. The God who created it all says, "I want to be your friend. If you'll let me, I will be a very intimate, loyal, loving friend to you." Another way he expressed his friendship and his love for us is this, and that is the revolutionary effect that it has upon our life. When you and I become a child of God, something happens. When you become a child of God, when you trust the Lord Jesus Christ as your personal Savior, a revolutionary effect takes place. Everything changes. Your spirit changes, your heart, your soul. That is, your eternal destiny changes. Everything begins to change. Your perspective on things. But you know what? When you become a friend of Jesus, He's already our friend. When we begin to recognize Him as our friend, something else is going to happen. This relationship that we have, whereby we see Him as Savior and Master and Lord and God and Sovereign Creator, all of a sudden, you know what happens? It's like He comes out of the heavens, down to earth, on our level, and we begin to relate to Him in a whole different fashion. Now, I want you to notice something in this passage that could prove to be a little bit maybe misunderstood. Notice, what, if you will, what He says in this 15th verse. He says, "No longer do I call you slaves, for the slave does not know what his master is doing. But I've called you friends, for all things that I've heard from my Father, I've made known to you." Now, what He's simply saying is, one of the ways that I have expressed my friendship to you, speaking to His disciples, one of the ways He's expressed His friendship to us, is that He has told us, revealed to us things we wouldn't know any other way. He said to His disciples, He said, "All these things that I've heard from my Father, I've made known to you." He said, "I'm your friend." And He had told them about how to trust Him. He had told them about how the Father loves them. He told them about heaven. He told them about hell. He told them about intimate relationships. He had told them what was going to happen to Him. He had told them about the Pharisees and the Sadducees betraying Him. He told them He was going to die and He was going to be buried. He'd explained to them about His resurrection and told them how He was going to ascend to heaven. And He was going to be with the Father. And then He was coming back with His holy angels, and He was going to wrap it all up one of these days and bring everything to a finality. He explained all of those things to Him. They heard what no man had ever heard. He didn't tell everybody in His day what He shared with His disciples. He told them, shared with them things that no one else could possibly have known. And the only reason you and I have it is because the Holy Spirit brought it to their minds and hearts, and they penned it. And now we have it, and we call it the Bible, the living Word of God. One who is a genuine, intimate friend with someone is going to reveal and tell the other person things they're not going to tell anybody else. Do you have the kind of friend with whom you can be confidential and tell them things that you know that they will never tell anyone else? Do you have the kind of friendship that you know that you can tell a secret and it'll stay a secret? Jesus told them, not necessarily secrets, but He says, "I have revealed, I have taken the covers off. I've lifted the top off the pot, and you can look in and you can see all the things that my Father told me. I've told you all of these things. Because I'm your friend, and I want to be your intimate friend." And the only way to be an intimate friend is to share our hearts, our minds, what we know, what we've experienced, what we feel, things we've been through, things we think we're going through. And this is exactly what Jesus is doing. Now, notice, if you will, in verse 14, another verse I want us to look at. "You are my friends if you do what I command you." Now, that does not mean that is the emphasis of that verse is not, "I'll let you be my friend if you do so-and-so." In other words, we don't have to live up to something in order to be His friend. We don't live up to something in order to get saved. We are saved by the grace of God, His goodness and love and kindness toward us, without regard to our worth or whatever. We say it's God's unmerited favor. So that His friendship toward us is not based on our worthiness. It's based on His unconditional love. So when He says, "You are my friends if you do what I command you," the emphasis here is, that is, you're going to be transformed. That is, this relationship is going to be awesome if you will do what I command you. And you notice what He said. He said, "What's my commandment?" That you love one another. He says, when you begin to love one another, something's going to happen. Your life is going to be so transformed, you're going to be living out what I desire for you, that you love one another. And so one of the things that happens to people who fall in love with the Lord Jesus Christ is we're able to love someone else. In fact, the more you love the Lord Jesus Christ, listen, the greater your capacity to love someone else. Because you see, the more we love him, the more like him we're going to become. And the more like him we become, the more our capacity to love someone else in the same way he's loved us. Sacrificial love, taking the initiative, sharing our heart, pouring out our soul, pouring out our minds, doing all the things that true, genuine, intimate friends are able to do. And yet many of you are going to live your life lonely all of your life. You're going to have a lot of casual friends. You may have some close friends, but until you discover the intimacy that comes between Jesus Christ and another person, you will never be able to experience friendship to that level. You'll never be able to express friendship to someone else to the same degree you can when you fall in love with the Lord Jesus Christ and recognize the awesome friend he is to you. So let me ask you a question. Whom do you love? What friendship do you have to this degree that you would step in front of whatever was necessary to protect their life? Do you have a friend so intimate, one that you love enough to literally lay down your physical life for them? You say, well, are you talking about family? Well, yes. What about even family? Oh, yes. Are you sure? What about someone who is not your family, someone who is a friend? You say, I love this friend. Do you love them enough to lay down your life for them? I think there are people who do. But I think that so oftentimes we think we are real, genuine, close, intimate friends with someone, but we do have our limitations. Now let's look at that verse another way. He says, greater love has no one than this, than you lay down your life for your friends. Now watch this carefully. Laying down my life for my friend does not only include the possibility of laying it down physically, but what about laying down my life in this light? Then I'm willing to give up my goals for him or for her. Am I willing to lay down my plans for him or her? Am I willing to lay down my ideas, my wishes, my wants? Am I willing to lay down my life in order for the other person to have their way because I love them? You see, when it comes to becoming a Christian, living a relationship with Jesus Christ that's really intimate, we have to lay down our life. We lay down our old life. We lay down old ideas and old perspectives on things, and sometimes we have to lay down old friends. Because sometimes the command of our Lord Jesus Christ is so demanding, because he wants the best for us, we have to lay down our life to say, Lord, no longer my life, but I want you now to live your life in me and through me. You see, he desires an intimate relationship. He wants to be the kind of friend that's not casual, not distant, but warm, intimate, and personal, just as intimate and personal as God himself can possibly be. He expresses his love in different ways. Another way I think he expresses his love to us is by the fact that he challenges us. He challenges us to become our best and to achieve our best. I don't believe you can ever become your best unless Jesus is your friend. You'll never be able to accomplish all that God has set for you until he becomes your friend. Because as skilled and as gifted as you may be, apart from him, there is a limitation. Apart from him, you'll never be able to reach what God is after in your life. You'll never be able to sense, listen, the deep, abiding, genuine, intimate love that he has in mind for you. But the question is, do you want to be his friend? He's an available friend to every single one of us. But is he your friend? From his perspective, he's our friend. But is he my friend from my perspective? Or have you been one of those persons who've just sort of gone through life and you really haven't been interested in having him as your friend? Do you know when most people call upon Jesus? When they're down. You know when they cry the hardest? When they're down the furthest. You know when their unbelief and all of their skepticism and atheism crumbles all around them? When they know that there is no other way and they hope us Christians are right. And they cry out to a God they don't know, to a Jesus they've only heard about, and finally recognize upon being saved, here was a friend who'd been there all along, and they had ignored him. Every single one of us is coming to life and death. Suppose you die without Jesus as your friend. Let me ask you a question. Then what? If you die and Jesus is not your friend, then what? You say, well, I guess I'll just disappear. Oh, no, you won't. I guess I'll just evaporate. No, you won't. If you die without Jesus Christ being your friend, do you realize that you will be eternally separated, forever and ever separated from the one who loved you so much all your life that he laid down his life sacrificially for you because he loves you, because he loved you, and because he wanted to build an intimate relationship with you. To die without him, it would be better if you'd never been born. To live your life without him is a tragedy. When you can live your life and understand and experience life at its very, very best, because that's what he has in store for us. He's that kind of a friend. Now, suppose you're one of those persons and you say, how does all this relate to me? I'm not even a Christian. Well, let me say, first of all, you certainly need to be. You need to trust the Lord Jesus Christ as your personal Savior, because you know what? As much as he wants to be your friend, he can't be all that to you if you reject him as your friend. And if you're willing to ask him to forgive you of your sins, and you're willing to trust him as your personal Savior, which simply means that you believe that his death at the cross paid your sin debt in full, and you accept him as your Savior, that your sins are forgiven, your name is written in the Lamb's Book of Life, and forever you're a child of God, and Jesus becomes your friend. He's your friend, an available friend, if you allow him to be so. And it may be that you are a believer and you've never thought about him being your friend. I want to encourage you just to go through that list and ask yourself the question, do I really see Jesus this way in my life? Do I really believe he loves me this much? Do I believe he's real enough to be to me everything I need him to be? He is, and he will be, if you'll let him. He'll prove to you to be the best friend ever. And Father, how grateful we are that you sent the Son of God, your beloved Son, to be our friend as well as our Savior. And I pray the Holy Spirit will take these simple truths and let them be investigative of our own heart. Let us see how we match up, the kind of friends we are, but above all, the kind of friend the Lord Jesus Christ is to us, and then respond accordingly by a love for him, our obedience to him, and our service for him. In his name we pray. Amen.
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1: 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Are you looking for just the right words to say to a friend you've hurt? Here's some advice for believers in A Moment with Charles Stanley.
0: Well, I think we have to be willing to acknowledge I made a mistake. I said the wrong thing. I said the wrong time in the wrong place. And to be willing to admit that to the other person, say, I made a mistake and I need to ask you to forgive me. And not, I made a mistake, but it's because so-and-so. No, it's I made a mistake or I said the wrong thing. Take full responsibility. If you go to the right time and the right spirit, the right attitude, not expecting anything in return, but just however they respond is okay. Because if I admit my mistake and ask for forgiveness, their response is their responsibility. And their response, God will judge. If my attitude is right, then he will honor me for being willing to say, I need to ask you to forgive me. And if there's something that you can tell me that will help me, I appreciate that. And I will promise you this, that I will ask God to enable me to respond in a wiser way the next time.
1: 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And if today's program has prompted you to consider how you could share the grace of God with others, please let us know. On the next edition of In Touch, how do you feel when you're criticized? 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
0: What is the heaviest burden that you've ever borne in your life? Now, most of you would have to stop and think about that for a few moments, but some of you could think immediately, I remember exactly what it was. It can be one of a number of things. You had the greatest opportunity in your life. You made the wrong decision and you missed it. You had an automobile accident. Your best friend got killed. You can't ever get over it. You had an abortion and you still regret it and always will. It was a time when you had lots of wealth. You lost it all because you gambled it away. And then God called you to preach the gospel to serve him in some fashion. And you decided and said no, and have been happy ever since. Wonderfully married, lovely family, lovely children. You walked away because you thought there was something better, and now you don't have either one. There are all kind of heavy burdens that people bear, but there's one burden heavier than all the rest. And that's what I want to talk about this morning. We've been talking about how to handle the burdens of life that you and I deal with. We've talked about how to deal with the burdens of other people's lives, how we to respond to that. And then what is the heaviest burden of all? And this is one of the most deceptive things, because some people appear, it seems, to be getting by all right, when deep down inside, we know they're not, because what God says is true. So I want you to turn, if you will, to the 9th chapter of Hebrews. And I want us to read the 24th through the 28th verses of this chapter. And then I want us to look to see what is the heaviest burden of all. Beginning in verse 24, I'll give you a moment to find Hebrews. Sometimes folks have a little difficult finding some books of the Bible, so that's perfectly all right. We all had to figure that out at some point. Hebrews chapter 9, verse 24. For Christ did not enter a holy place made with hands, a mere copy of the true one, but unto heaven itself, now to appear in the presence of God for us. Nor was it that he would offer himself often as the high priest and as the holy place year by year with blood that is not his own, which is what was their responsibility in those days. Verse 26, otherwise he would have needed to suffer often since the foundation of the world. But now once at the consummation of the ages, he has been manifested to put away sin by the sacrifice of himself. And inasmuch as it appointed for men to die once, and after this comes judgment, so Christ also, having been offered once to bear the sins of many, will appear a second time for salvation, without reference to sin, to those who eagerly await him. What is the greatest burden of all? The greatest burden of all is not any of these things that we mentioned, though that's a great burden. The greatest burden of all has to do with our sin. And all of us have experienced sin in their life, so all of us have had to bear the burden of sin. And so as you think about your life and what's been going on and how far you are along in life, maybe you had dreams and ideas and maybe some kind of dreams in your life that you thought could never happen, and now they're moving right along, and somehow you seemingly are doing that without God, and everything seems to be just fine. What a deception, because you see, the truth is, every single one of us have to give an account to God, very evident from the scripture that we do. And so what we do is we just move along in deception, thinking everything is going along really well. So I want you to think about this passage of scripture, because in this passage of scripture is the most important truth in all the Word of God, no matter where you go. And somebody would say, well, it's the most important truth is heaven, or the most important truth is this, that, and so forth. But here is the most important truth. Now, what is the greatest burden? Here it is. The greatest burden that mankind bears is simply this. It's the sin and the consequences of that sin in our life. That's the greatest burden of all. And while a person may not feel that, because we said, what is a burden? A burden is a weight. It's an emotional weight. It can sometimes become weariness, discouragement, despair in a person's life, but it's that heaviness of soul and spirit. Many people are bearing that burden, do not realize what it is. And so therefore, because they don't know what it is, they go about in the wrong way trying to alleviate that burden, that feeling of despair, of weariness, of failure and so forth, and they get themselves in deeper trouble. Sin is a very deceptive burden. And while a person on the outside may appear to be doing well, deep down inside, the very nature of guilt and sin is that it's inescapable. And people go to all kinds of means and ways of trying to escape it, but they cannot. And they deny it. They rationalize it. They try to excuse it. They're going to blame their feelings on someone else. And sometimes what they do is they blame their spiritual feelings on something that is physical. That is, they say, well, this is a physical thing. Well, I'm just going through a time in my life. The very presence and the very essence and the very character of sin and guilt is destructive. It wears away at your body. It wears away at your soul. Wears away at your mind. Fragments your thinking. And no matter what the person may do, it may be all the prominence and prestige that the world can offer. It may be alcohol, sex, drugs, whatever it may be. You cannot escape the burden of sin and its consequences. And many people who say, I don't believe any of that, when they lie down at night, look up in the night, and it's just themselves, they somehow deep down inside know that there's something beyond what they're willing to admit. So what are these consequences? I want you to think about it for a moment and think about how heavy this has to weigh. And the first is this, is the bondage of sin. I want to name four. Four consequences of living without Christ. Here they are. First of all, living in bondage. If a person says, well, I'm not in bondage. Ask any, most any alcoholic or most any person who is addicted to drugs or sex. And if you ask them, are you in bondage? Well, certainly not. I can stop this anytime I want to. That's why all of these rehabilitation places are so full of people who said they weren't in bondage until they get absolutely so desperate, then they have to finally confess that something's not right in their life. So sin is a bondage in a person's life, no matter what it is. It is a bondage that's inescapable except in one way. And so one of the burdens of the consequences of sin is bondage. A second one is this. Not only is there bondage, but there's this whole issue in a person's life that oftentimes we don't want to admit, and that is this separation from God. Sin separates us from God. There isn't anything in this life worth making me feel separated from Him. Now, while I know that once you're saved, you're not ever separated, but a lost person is separated from God. And so the very idea of being separated from God, and the Scripture is very clear. There are lots of verses we could turn to, for example, when the Scripture talks about our sin has separated us from God. And when you think about being separated from Him, if a person's not spiritually minded, that doesn't faze them. But if you are a believer, you desire the will of God in your life, and you're trying to walk a godly life, when sin enters your life as a Christian, if you can stand it and it doesn't bother you, you need to stop and ask yourself the question, am I really saved? God hates it. God hates every form of sin, and here's the reason He does. Because He sees what it does to His children. Look at what's happening to millions and millions of people who are misled, believe all kinds of error, living in all kinds of bondage in their life. They don't understand what in the world's going on, but they're not happy. They're not successful. It takes more than money and pleasure and prestige and prominence to make a person successful. And so what happens? They're living separated from God. And we see a person who is without Christ is separated from God because that's what sin does. And all the denial in the world does not change that. Sin is a separator. It separates families. It separates friends. But sin, most of all, separates us from God. And, for example, when you turn to Ephesians, look in Ephesians chapter 2 for a moment, and notice what Paul said about this whole idea of sin and how it affects their life. He says in chapter 2, verse 1, you were dead in your trespasses and sins. That is, that's what sin does. It deadens us to the things of God. It destroys our spirit. And so once a person chooses to live a godless life, what they're saying is, I choose to live dead to spiritual things. That's why when a person is saved by the grace of God, what happens? We're transformed. Salvation brings us into a relationship with God. Our spirit comes alive. Now we can talk to Him and relate to Him and have a relationship with Him. He says, in which, dead in trespasses and sins, in which you formerly walked, according to the course of this world, according to the prince of the power of the air, the spirit that is now working in the sons of disobedience, among them, we too all formerly lived in the lust of the flesh, indulging the desires of the flesh in the mind, and were by nature children of wrath. There's two things I want you to notice. Sin is a separated. Absolutely, your spirit cannot relate to God until that spirit is made alive by the Holy Spirit. Dead in trespasses and sins. And notice this, notice what he says. He says, not only that, but he says, by nature the children of wrath, even as the rest. Now, what's the wrath of God? Because this is the third. Look, first of all, there's the bondage of sin, separation from God, and there's the wrath of God. If you said to one of your lost friends, do you realize you're living under the wrath of God? Here's what they'd say. Well, who are you to judge me? You're not judging them because they would probably say, well, I believe lots of parts of the Bible, but I don't believe that part about wrath because I don't believe, what I do is I live with the Ten Commandments and the Sermon on the Mount. Let me tell you something. There are no two passages of Scripture in the Bible more condemning the way people live than those two passages. And they say, well, that's the two I believe. Then you just condemned yourself. Listen to what he says, for example. In John chapter 3, we all love John 3:16, for God so loved the world, gave His only begotten Son. Whosoever believes in Him have eternal life and never perish. We love those verses, and I too love them. And I too believe that one of the most awesome beliefs in the Bible
2: ideas of the Scripture, principles of the Word of God, is His unconditional love for us. But if I reject it, also there's a principle that says, whatever I sow, I reap. What I sow, more than I sow, later than I sow. Listen to John chapter 3, verse 36. After Jesus has talked to Nicodemus and

prominence and prestige or wealth. You can be in bondage to anything. All of us are in bondage to something unless Jesus Christ is living and ruling and reigning in our life. So bondage is one thing. Separation from God. For example, somebody says, well, but I'm not a Christian, but I can pray and God hears my prayers. No, he doesn't. Well, how can you be so prideful and egotistical and arrogant to tell me that God doesn't answer my prayer? I'm not being either one of those three things. I'm just telling you what God says. He will not hear the prayers of the wicked unless the prayer of the wicked is a prayer of confession and repentance toward God. Why? This is the thing the world doesn't want to understand, that sin by its nature separates me from a holy God who says he hates sin. He does not hate the sinner. He hates sin, hates everything about sin because it destroys so much and it destroys his children. That's why he hates it. And so the wrath of God is God's hatred and anger and animosity, listen, toward those things that are ungodly. Does he hate the sin in us? Yes. Does he love us at the same time? Yes. If you're saved by the grace of God and you sin against him, are you lost? No. Eternal salvation does not rest upon my conduct. Eternal salvation rests upon our relationship with Almighty God through his Son, Jesus Christ. I'm saved by his grace and goodness and love and mercy and kindness. I'm not saved by them and kept by myself. We are to live a righteous life and a holy life before him. But we don't keep saved by our conduct. Here's the burden. The burden of the bondage of sin, our separation from God. Listen to what he says in this passage. He says, but the wrath of God abides on this person who does not believe in Jesus. That means hovering over them. Listen, hovering over them is God's judging hand. Is it because he wants to? No. Is it because he desires that? No. Is it because he likes that? No. Is it because he takes pleasure in that? No. It is because, listen, the threat of the judgment of God should lead people to repentance. And also the Bible says the kindness of God leads people to repentance. But there's one other part of this burden, and that's simply this. That is eternal death. In Revelation chapter 20, he talks about the second death. And the second death is eternal death. We die physically, but if a person dies spiritually forever, it is the second death. And he says, those who die the second death are cast into the lake of fire. Somebody says, well, I don't believe any of that hell stuff. Let me just say this. You may not believe it. That does not change it. You may not believe in God. That does not eradicate God. We are living in a day, and I picked up this magazine yesterday in the store, and just reading the letters responding to an article in the magazine a few months ago, and people writing their editorial letters in what they thought. It was very interesting to me that you could tell where people were coming from. Some of them were very, very belligerent because the very idea that Christians or some religious people could tell them how to live or even suggest that they, for example, were sinners or whatever it might be. It was just real interesting that you could just feel the kind of resistance and rebellion toward the whole Christian faith, and not just the Christian faith, but other religions also. You're telling me how I ought to live. You know what the issue is? People have their own idea of what God's like. They've already decided in their mind, this is the kind of God I'm going to serve. This is who I believe God is. When you say, well, what's the basis of that? Well, listen, when you decide who God is like and you put aside the Word of God, there is no way for you to ever come up to what he's like. Why? Because the most wonderful things in the Word of God did not come from man. Man could not have written this book he would not if he could have, and he could not if he would have. For the simple reason, the truth of the Word of God is so totally antagonistic against the world's ideas of God. They see him as a God of judgment and a God of condemnation. They don't see him as a God of love and goodness and mercy. And with that mercy must come justice. Because you see, here's how mixed up the world is. They want God to be all love, no condemnation, no judgment. Do you know what kind of world we'd live in? It would be unsafe to go out of your house and unsafe in your house if all the doors were locked and you had an alarm system on. If there's no judgment, no condemnation of sin, God's all love, treats everybody just wonderfully well, no matter how they live. This is the issue with mankind. They don't want you to tell them about consequences. Tell me about pleasure. Tell me about the goodness of God. But don't tell me about any consequences of my ungodly living, because it makes me

0: uncomfortable, and I don't want to hear about it. Well, I understand that. If I was living like the devil and going to hell, I'd believe the same thing. That's what I'd want to believe. I'd want to believe that no consequences to my sin. Let's just everybody, don't go to church. Unless you want to go to church somewhere, that everything is just fantastic. One thing, you do not want to go to church and hear somebody open up a Word of God, that big black Bible, and start telling you what God thinks. Don't go to that kind. If you want to die and be lost, don't. If you want the truth, you better. So think about this. Think about living this way. And the deception is that people get along so well, they don't think it's true. Until they're sick and on their deathbed, they've lost everything. The family's walked away. One of these burdens we had talked about in the very beginning, they don't want to. I don't want to believe it. They just think about this. Living in bondage to sin, separated from the very God who created you and for His purpose for your life, living under the wrath of God every single day of your life, and with your destined future to be eternally separated from Him forever and ever and ever. That's what hell is all about. Whatever may be true of hell, eternal separation from God. Let's say, for example, that you deeply, deeply love your husband, wife, or you love somebody very, very deeply. And you understand what unconditional love is like between the two of you. And all of a sudden, that person's gone. And you will never see them as long as you live. And even after you die, you'll never see them. That's it. You think that could happen to you and you say, well, you know, let's just move on in life. No, you couldn't. Genuine love glues people, seals them. It just makes everything solid between them and fills them up. And you think for that person to suddenly disappear, never see them again as long as you live, that wouldn't bother you? Think about the God who created you, who's planned the very best this all-wise God knows how to plan for you. And then you ignore Him in your life, reject Him in your life, and then to be eternally separated from Him. Because in that moment of separation, you will know who He's like and what you've missed. That's what the judgment of the wicked's all about. When you and I stand before the judgment, God's not going to bring up all of our past sins and let's see if the good outweighs the bad. That's not the judgment of God. When you and I come into the judgment throne, it's the judgment of rewards. God rewarding us for the good He's seen in our life, having accepted Him as our Savior. For the wicked in the great white throne judgment has nothing to do with salvation. It has to do with the degree of punishment a person experiences for all eternity because they deliberately, willfully separated themselves from God. Now somebody says, what about those people who haven't heard and all this, that, and the other? I got a whole other sermon on that, but let me just say this. One thing you can be sure of, God makes no mistakes. He knows everything. He's sovereign. He's not going to be unjust. God is not unjust. He's absolutely just in all that He does. What I want you to see is this, living under the burden of, listen, bondage to sin, separated from Him in your relationship, the wrath of God, an eternal separation from God. Listen, the gospel is not a joke. The gospel is the hard truth about life and death and a person's future. It is not all about judgment. It's all about God's unconditional love. But God's unconditional love, listen, must include God's threat of judgment and condemnation because He's a holy God. And this is the deception of it all. Here is absolutely holy God who's full of love and goodness and mercy. What people want is that kind of God with no judgment and that kind of God who never looks at the consequences of sin. That's not who God is. Now, what can man do about this burden? Listen carefully. This is the most important truth in the Word of God. There's nothing second to it as far as God's relationship to mankind, and even beyond that, the most important truth of all. Let's go back to this passage of Scripture now in Hebrews chapter 9. Look at this. Let's go to this ninth chapter for a moment. Now listen to this. Verse 24, for Christ did not enter a holy place made with hands, that is when He ascended, a mere copy of the true one, but into heaven itself. Now to appear in the presence of God for us. When He ascended, in the presence of God, listen, presenting Himself the ultimate final sacrifice for sin. Nor was it that he would offer himself often, like the high priest did. Once a year, the high priest went to the temple to offer sacrifice. Otherwise, verse 26, he would have needed to suffer often, many times since the foundation of the world. But now, once at the consummation of the ages, he has been manifested or revealed to put away sin by the sacrifice of himself, inasmuch as it is appointed for men to die once, and after this comes the judgment. So Christ also, having been offered once, one judgment, once to bear the sins of many, will appear a second time for salvation without reference to sin to those who eagerly await him. Now, what is the most important truth in this whole Bible? Here's what it is. Listen carefully. Because the only way man can deal with the fourfold burden of sin that we just mentioned is this. It's the only way. Are you listening? Say amen.
1: Amen.
0: Through the substitutionary death of Jesus Christ, the virgin-born, sinless Son of God, who went to the cross of Calvary, laid down his life, paid our sin debt in absolute fullness, so that every single one who places their faith in him will receive the forgiveness of sin and the gift of eternal life. Most important truth man will ever know. Because there's no hope for a single one of us apart from Christ. Now, people don't like that. They can't stand the fact that you tell them that Jesus is the only way. Here's what he said. I am the way, the truth, and the life. No man comes to the Father but by me. You either have to believe that, watch this, either have to believe that Jesus Christ is who he says he is, or you have to believe he's a fraud, that he's a liar, he's a mistake, he's an imitation, he's fake, and he's camouflage. Listen, he's the Son of God and everything that we've said he is. Now, what do we mean by his substitutionary death? And these verses are very important. Here's what that means. Listen carefully. That because of God's love for sinful mankind, he sent Jesus, sinless. He had to be sinless. Only one sinless person ever walked the face of this earth, and that's Jesus Christ. Because a sinner could not bear the sin of another sinner. It had to be the perfect sacrifice. He sent Jesus Christ into this world for the purpose of, the ultimate purpose of doing what? Of giving himself as a substitute for your sin and mine, for you and for me. Because at the cross, what he did, he placed all of your sin and mine upon Jesus Christ. Look, if you will, in 1 Peter for a moment. Another verse or two here that says a similar thing. Look, if you will, in 1 Peter chapter 2. And I want you to notice very, very specifically what he says. Verse 24, he says, he himself, Jesus, bore our sins in his body on the cross so that we might die to sin, that is, turn away from that sinful life, and live to righteousness, for by his wounds you were healed. He's not talking about physical suffering. He's talking about his wounds, that you and I may be healed of the awesome disease of sinfulness in our life. Now go back, if you will, to Hebrews chapter 9 for a moment and look again at this passage now. Here's what he says. He says in verse 26, he would have needed to suffer often, but of course he does not. Once at the consummation of the ages, he has been manifested to put away sin by the sacrifice of himself. That word put away means what? He lifts this burden off of us. Because when you and I agree that his death is real, that he came as a substitute, God, the Father, listen, removes the burden of sin and its guilt and its consequences from us. He takes it away. That's what that's all about. He says he lifts it off of us. And verse 28, so that Christ also, having been offered once to bear the sins of many, will appear a second time for salvation. Listen, without reference to sin to those who eagerly wait for him. Now also go back to that word put away for a moment. That word to put away means to cancel, to annul. That is, if there were a legal contract, to cancel it means it's no longer in effect. To annul it means it's no longer in effect. When a person